0: with you saying
1: get on that level and out yourself in a way that's not self-deprecating, but it just breaks the ice.
0: Yeah,
1: and it makes it really effective.
0: Mm-hmm.
1: The one other thing that I would encourage is in conversation with the Lord, in conversation with the Holy Spirit, like pray for the connection point where somebody's actually going to be able to receive in a way that's well suited to them.
0: Mm-hmm.
1: So I'll give a family testimony because Brad, you mentioned mm-hmm. it, but the we see. Praise the Lord. 5 years ago or 10 years ago, we never would have said this. Like, we see miracles and signs and wonders every day on this campus.
0: Mm-hmm.
1: And the Lord works in powerful and miraculous ways. And even in my own family, I struggle to share testimony sometimes because I don't want to overwhelm people or freak people out. And a couple years ago, we had a particular miracle that was just absolutely awesome and transformational that happened on this campus. And Monica was praying with a good friend of ours. They had a new little baby who was struggling with some significant health issues. And my wife Monica was praying with the little baby, and there was a marked transformation where the little girl Joyce, her hand had been clasped through a nerve issue. And then after prayer, her hand was able to be opened fully. And I have a number of siblings who are in the nursing profession in medical or in healthcare.
0: Mm-hmm.
1: And all of my family loves babies and promotes life, even though that may not be they may not be card carrying Catholics at the moment.
0: Yeah.
1: And the Lord really put it on my heart that like this is a testimony that's actually going to touch their hearts.
0: Mm.
1: So I was able to share that one as opposed to the dozen others.
0: Yeah.
1: And that one was really effective at making connection.
0: That's awesome.
2: Yeah, I do love that. I think that's find the miracle that connects with your family members. I think that's awesome because it is like, and we say always like, don't be weird. Like that's kind of our anthem here. So like when you're sharing, yeah, just don't be weird. Like share in a way that is relatable to the people you're sharing with.
0: Yeah. Yeah, I can jump in. Kind of 2 cents off of that. When I first heard this question, when I was hearing like normal, I think that what makes something normal is whenever I'm presenting it to the real person that's across from me. And I give a teaching to our missionaries like very frequently, Aaron, that you actually gave in the years prior to me giving it, but it's on pastoral theology. So we work with middle schoolers and high schoolers, and those middle schoolers and high schoolers have heard questions in the world that they don't have good answers to, and they'll bring those to our counselors sometimes. But what we try to discipline our counselors to do here at Damascus is to not answer the question just immediately with a response like that would be like textbook accurate, but rather to see like, where is this question coming from? In other words, to see the person in front of you, see where they're at and respond to them accordingly. And I think the same thing can be true when we're sharing testimony, and particularly testimony with the miraculous. Is like, is the person across from me a practicing Catholic, right? Are they a card carrying Catholic? If they are, then they believe in the saints. And the way by which we get saints is through miracles. So there's a pathway there that's available to you just by knowing that thing about a person. Because it can feel weird of like, well, I've never seen a miracle in my life. So that's, but I do pray the rosary and I pray the rosary on the feast day of certain saints. And those saints are saints because miracles have been documented in their name, right? So like, I'm not saying you have to go immediately into that with that person, but all of a sudden you have context for a different way of approaching a miraculous reality than if the person across from you is someone who is a complete secular materialist, where like nothing invisible, nothing like extra natural is even possible. It's just everything you can see. Okay, well, that's a different conversation.
2: Mm-hmm.
0: Or even if the person across from you is someone that's secular but believes in like the spiritual, they're like not religious but spiritual, that's an entirely different person too, because they're thinking there is possibility outside of it. So what makes something normal is a person interacting with a person, not a person interacting with what they're projecting a person to be.
2: Mm-hmm.
0: It is never normal when we do the second. It's always more normal when we do the first, which is why I love that approach of like, hey, this is going to be weird. Because if the person across from me doesn't have a context for miracles, but they're saying something around a testimony that I think could fit, then it's obviously good to put us on the same page.
2: Mm-hmm.
0: Hey, just so you know that I'm not oblivious to the fact that this might be weird, let me get ahead of it so that you and I can start on the same playing field, right? Or equally like, hey, I know that you've heard me, maybe it's someone that's in your life. So maybe they were saying normal with people in my life. Let's say it's a parent of yours who has heard you testify to miracles before, but they were kind of like quick to move on, right, from the topic, and you're going to them again. Well, then like the person across from you is someone that moved on from the last time you shared a miracle. Go like, hey, you guys remember like a year ago when I shared that thing? It's funny because I've been thinking about that, and I want to share something that happened recently, but a little differently than I did that time, because I know that like miracles weren't even normal for me until like a year ago. And then I started opening my eyes to see like how often they've happened in the church. And I saw this one, and I actually thought about you guys, and maybe it's your mom and dad. Maybe it's your spouse or something. And you just share it like, I want it to be different than the last time, because then all of a sudden it's real and it's tangible. So I would take that pastoral angle. And then the second kind of like, I guess on top of that, just make sure that you're sharing it from a place where you're not trying to be impressive or distinguish yourself from someone, but you're actually trying to bring them into something that's special. Because I think that we can get into that in all sorts of realms, but we'll present something to someone, not in a way that wants them to benefit from it, but wants me to benefit from it. So, hey, let me share with you this miracle so you know how awesome I am. Or, hey, I know how you don't really like me doing missionary work, but I'm seeing things that are way cooler than you. So check this out. Like that doesn't even come out explicitly all the time, but if that's at work, it won't land normally, right? So instead of presenting it to, hey, look at me and the things I'm seeing, and isn't that so cool, and please validate me, instead validate them by saying like, hey, I know that you're in a season where you're wrestling with faith. Here's something that opened my eyes to something that was unbelievable, and I wanted to share it with you because I thought that you might be able to pray about it or think about it, and it really blessed me, so I hope it can bless you too. Now all of a sudden we have an entirely different dialogue. So the way by which we make things normal is treating the person across from us exactly as that, not as a projection of what we think would be best to negotiate with in a moment. And we need to make sure that we're in it for their good, not merely for ours.
2: That's awesome. I like the pastoral angle a lot, mainly because one of the biggest hangups for me in my early faith was watching like TBN, you know, like Christian, like I think it was like Channel 2 growing up, and I would just be flipping through the channel, and then you have like this preacher who's like decked out in gold and like these fancy suits, and the preacher woman with the big huge hair and like gold watches, and it felt so inauthentic, right? The tele-evangelist, and those tele-evangelists were often like doing these like big charismatic like
1: says
2: miracles.
1: The guy hosting a podcast.
2: No, but but that was my hang up. So like, because I had an experience as a kid where I felt that they were inauthentic. Maybe they were or they weren't, but then immediately they're preaching and the people falling on the ground and shaking is followed by like an offertory to ask for money and all. And so it's like,
0: because of the power they carry.
2: Exactly. And, so for me, it's like, okay, like, so this is a big show and now you're asking for money. And like, I think there's a lot of people out there who they want to make sure they're not sold a bill of goods that isn't true, right? And so like, if we come in like talking about miracles, and they're like, well, I didn't see that for myself, right? And so they're like, is this legit? And so I think unfortunately, we all have life experiences that give us faith and give us doubt. And I think some of that doubt is justified because of the experiences of evangelization that weren't pure and authentic. And
1: can I give another perspective on that too?
2: Yeah.
1: I think one of the reasons that individuals can have for distrusting those kind of testimony is because somebody has such a rapid conversion. So like, hey, when I hear this in the context of missionary families a lot.
0: Mm-hmm.
1: Like, okay, great. You're going to be a missionary at Damascus. Could you help doing the dishes at dinner? Or could you stop annoying and frustrating your siblings? And could you, listen and be more obedient to your parents? So you've got like these character issues that are difficult and that are consistently not authentic to a witness to the gospel. And then you come back and you're like leading with that miracle sign. Like, we need to make sure that our testimony is actually rooted from a place of authenticity.
0: It's congruent. Yeah. Yep. I mean, complete agreement. I was thinking like the incarnational reality of everything we're talking about is like, there's a reason it needs to be grounded and like, and seen, because there's something that's different about the Fulton Sheens and the Billy Grahams of the world. But what made them different than those other evangelists that I would watch. Mm-hmm. And I honestly think it was just that they were present. Like the crowd they were talking to, they were hitting the relevant things that they were talking about. They weren't just speaking like lofty, look at me, I'm different. Mm-hmm. They were speaking like, here's where things are at. Here's where things could be. Mm-hmm. And Jesus wants to, and there's something about that incarnates you. Like the person that's truly present to those that they're ministering to. And I mean that in the context of even like a dyad, like the person who's asking, if it's just you wanting to give a testimony to someone, that's ministering to that person's heart. Like when you're truly present there, yeah. you're incarnate to it. It's not just, yeah, I don't know. It's not a show. I think you said that.
2: I was preaching at a conference this weekend and I was really kind of talking about how the gospel includes signs and wonders. And I shared that one of the reasons we doubt that God actually wants to do signs and wonders in our life today isn't because we don't believe in a miracle working God. It's because we don't believe in ourselves. Like Catholics have no issue thinking that the saints perform miracles because they're the saints, right? And so we're like, oh yeah, of course the miracles exist. We have no problem thinking about the miracle that happened in France or the miracle that happened in South America. But when it's, well, wait, you're my brother and you're telling me that you saw a miracle in my neighborhood. And then you're saying, if I pray the sick will recover, it's we believe in God and we believe in miracles today. We just don't believe in ourselves. And the same thing happened to Jesus, right? They questioned him. They're like, but wait, you're Jesus from Nazareth. Like, I knew you, dude. I went to high school with you. Yeah. You're not like, miracles don't happen. You're not wearing the robe, you know? Yeah. And so I think it really is, we have to humble ourselves to realize God loves you so much that he wants to allow his life in the Holy Spirit to operate through you. Right?
0: Yeah. That's really good. Yeah. That's really good.
2: Yeah. All right. Let me do my two cents, even though I kind of just did. But no, I would say that so signs and wonders are critical, right? Miracles are not normal. There's nothing normal about miracles. They're supernatural. That's what makes them. So like people are naturally going to have a hard time with a miracle testimony because it is supernatural. And our minds are programmed every single day of our lives to think naturally. And that's why when we teach missionaries and we form our missionaries, one of the first teachings we give is the renewal of the mind, that our minds have been formed by a rational, pragmatic worldview, right? That we're post-industrial revolution. Mm-hmm. We are
0: postmodern.
2: We're postmodern. We are tech age. Like everything is answerable in the natural today to us. And whereas in the past, things were very much more supernatural. They because they didn't have as much information technology that they had more faith in what they didn't know because they didn't think they knew everything. And that's why you see miracles, signs, and wonders happening a lot more in places like Africa and in Asia, because there's not as much of the intellectual pragmatism that we have. And so I think to some extent, we just need to share, like we need to empathize with the fact that, yeah, this is unnatural. It is weird. It is that, but the gospel, signs and wonders can't be the whole gospel, and the gospel isn't whole without signs and wonders. And so I think it's really important for us to not go into conversations and just be like, miracle, miracle, miracle, miracle. And because if that's all we talk about, we're making the miracles the whole gospel, and we're actually giving a lopsided view of the faith. But if we don't talk about them, then we're also still giving a lopsided view of the faith. And so I think we need to, and I think this is, I always kind of like check myself in this, that when we're presenting the context of the faith in the gospel, we need to make sure that we're not simply presenting a signs and wonders gospel, but that we're actually presenting the whole gospel. And Jesus, he did come and he did perform signs and wonders, but one of the greatest signs that he performed was also love. And that the way he loved the sinner and the way he loved the outcast was a sign that pointed to heaven's reality of communion. And so, and it was a wonder. Like people were awed and amazed at the way he talked to the Samaritan woman, right? And so there were miracles and there were these signs and wonders. So I think sometimes when we just present the gospel as just healing, healing, healing, but we don't also talk about the power of Jesus's witness to the outcast, we're lopsided. And if we present the power of Jesus's witness to the outcast without presenting the healing, we're lopsided. So I guess, how do we present this without freaking people out? I think the context is share the full gospel with people and share your desire to know the gospel. So where did Aaron and I first really get introduced to signs and wonders and healing miracles? It started with me talking to our friend Patrick, and I remember a conversation. I was like, I'm just ticked off. I'm ticked off because I'm reading the Gospels and I'm hearing the promises of Jesus and I'm not seeing them fulfilled in my life. Mm-hmm. And I think everyone can be in that place where it's like, you know, I'm discouraged because I've gone after the Lord for prayer before and he didn't show up. And that was me. I was like, I want more. I want more. I don't want a spirituality that isn't a God that is super divine, right? Mm-hmm. And I think that longing for the full gospel to be manifested in our lives is what grew in me a hunger for signs and wonders. And I think the person across from you when you're talking, they do have a longing for the full gospel. In what way? And how do we mm-hmm. share that with them and foster that longing and build that up?
0: Yeah, I love that. Let's just work with a definition, right? Like if the miraculous means something that can't be naturally explained, love of your enemy is a miracle.
3: Yeah.
0: What you're saying, when we contextualize it right, like all of a sudden you see the fulfillment of it. It blew me away one time. Go ahead. No, please.
2: They're different. So we always say signs and wonders. Yeah. Scripture says signs and wonders. And that's two different things. A wonder is something where you're like, oh my gosh, this person had wonders. I've prayed with someone and their leg grew out front of me. And then a sign. Someone has supernatural love for their enemy. You're like, mm-hmm. wow.
0: Yeah.
2: Like that is Jesus. So they go hand in hand.
0: No, of course they do. Yeah. Well, because I was just thinking one of my favorite messages recently, I was giving at Harvard, and we had the Focus team and the SPO team in the Northeast kind of gathered, and we were in this beautiful old church, and I felt the Lord invite me to start the message that night with this question: when was the last time you were amazed? And to just stop.
2: Yeah.
0: And people just broke down from the question, because we're in a place where we're all claiming a faith based on someone raising from the dead, the most unbelievable, our entire what us three are standing for is the most absurd thing ever.
2: Yeah.
0: Right. And yet you ask that question and they're all like, I can't remember if ever.
2: Yeah.
0: And it's like, no. God is amazing. God's amazing. And that, if we can have that heart, tying these things together is I just want people to be able to be amazed by God again.
2: Yeah.
0: That's why I want to be pastoral. That's why I want to choose the right testimony, not just the one that I think sounds the craziest. That's why I want to be both loving and prayerful and in both intercession and in you're suffering with that. Can I pray for you? I want to be all of that because I want people to be amazed.
2: Yeah.
0: Because people were amazed with Jesus. They were amazed that Jesus spoke to a Samaritan woman because that doesn't happen. They were amazed that Jesus raised Jairus's daughter from the dead. Obviously, again, you can get into it. And it's really quick. The thing I was saying when we were going back and forth a little bit is it blew me away one time when it was shared with me that everyone in the world has to believe in a miracle. Like it was a sweet apologetic. And I know that we've had a lot of conversations on this show about apologetics, but I was listening and where I was at, it just resonated with me.
2: Yeah.
0: He's everyone needs a miracle. You can take the beginning of the universe and not understanding it and build your worldview around that miracle. I'll take the resurrection of Jesus Christ and build everything from that.
2: Yeah.
0: And I was like, whoa. Yeah. No matter your world, you're going to have to anchor in something that is not
2: explainable.
0: Tangible.
2: That's
0: fascinating.
2: Awesome. I love
0: fascinating.
2: That. Yeah. Every person needs a miracle.
0: Everybody needs one.
2: Yeah.
0: Yeah. So you can choose the one that you're going to build your life around, but you're going to have one.
1: I know I shared this one last testimony before we jump into the mission of the week on the show. This is probably a year or more ago, but we have a ministry here that we see miracles and signs and moments of conversion and experiences of radical transformation through the sacraments on a daily basis. And my dad retired in Florida about 5 or 6 years ago, and he was getting a new windows on his back porch. And the guy who came over to do the windows on his porch started to witness to him about how he had experienced or he has experienced people being healed in the context of his church, and that physical healing was a miracle that he saw in his church. And my dad called me on the phone, and he was trying to explain to me how transformative this testimony was that he had received. And I felt like the biggest bum in the world for not actually having taken the opportunity to witness to my own dad about what had happened. So kind of on the flip side of this, if you have experienced miracles and signs, Carlo Acutis was brought up earlier. He founded his whole mission in life on the defense of the Eucharist based on Eucharistic miracles. And if you have experienced miracles and signs or have a passion for or have heard stories and want to share that, but you feel like, you know, oh, that would be too offensive or that would be too demanding of somebody, you know, it might be time for you to actually open your mouth and put yourself out there mm-hmm. and to witness to somebody in a way that can be transformative.
2: Like, yeah.
0: I mean, that.
1: My dad.
2: Yeah.
0: That's awesome. Me too.
2: Faith is hard, right? And so I think like as we love people, we have a hard time understanding why God's doing what he's doing on our campus, and they're going to have a hard time understanding as well. And so I think it's really valuable. Just let's do this together yeah. and witness together.
1: Yeah, that is a good word.
2: Mm-hmm. Yep.
1: How about a mission of the week, Dan? You got anything for us?
2: Yeah. I mean, I think your story about your dad was pretty compelling. I think if you have seen signs of wonders, or if you're like, you're excited by the Eucharistic miracles, whatever it is, if there's someone close to you that you haven't shared that with yet, I would encourage you to share it with this week. And so if you are one who is hesitant to have these conversations because you're hesitant to how you will buy the Eucharistic miracles, whatever it is, if there's someone close to you that you haven't shared that with yet, I would encourage you to share it with this week. And so if you are one who is hesitant to have these

0: Counter meets mission, and love to invite you guys to continue to engage with us. If that means sharing a testimony or a question that you may have on the comment section, that would be awesome. All right. We will catch you again next week. And remember, as always, friends, here at Beyond Damascus,
1: mission makes sense.
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2: Hi, this is Deacon Dennis Lambert from the Diocese of Phoenix. 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
7: You ready for the question, guys?
0: Gosh.
8: I think okay. So.
7: We're warmed up enough. Okay, the question.
9: Are men and women different?
7: Okay,
8: that's yes. The
7: question. Okay, the question of the week is, in my diocese, sometimes kids are just ushered through the sacraments and classes, but never really encounter Jesus. What can I do to improve this?
9: That's a long question. Can you say it again?
7: Yeah. Yes, I will say it again. In my diocese, sometimes kids are just ushered through the sacraments and classes, but never really encounter Jesus. What can I do to improve this?
8: It's a great question.
9: I'll go first. Oh, can
8: do
9: I
8: it.
9: Basketball.
8: Yeah. Right-handed, oh, too.
9: I am. Yeah. Right-handed.
8: Yeah, Dan's left-handed. I don't know if anyone knew that. And he just shot those right-handed.
9: Yeah. At two for two, Aaron.
0: Uh-huh. I'm Dan.
9: Yeah. Okay. Thanks.
8: Hey, I'm sorry. Aaron didn't actually say anything. Like, that's the funniest part of this whole reality.
9: Okay,
8: is he just
9: sorry.
8: On someone who said nothing.
9: No, yeah. Okay. All right. So when kids are being ushered through the sacraments, what can you do about it? I think, well, we were just in a diocese, Aaron and I, meeting with a bishop, an archbishop, a few weeks ago, and he said something so, I wanted to give him a high five, but you usually don't give archbishops high fives. And he was like,
0: he would have taken it.
9: He would have taken it like a champ. He's like, I'm so frustrated by the amount of youth ministry programs in my diocese that have retreats and classes for kids, but they don't move the needle at all in their life. And it was beautiful because we were sharing about Damascus and our summer camp and our retreats. And he was like, how does it move the needle? He wanted to know the results. How are you actually bringing conversion to young people's lives? Hmm. And he was just blown away by something that's transforming young people's lives. And so I would say bishops, priests, and parents, they all want resources, ministries that are actually transforming people's lives. And so if the kids in your diocese are being ushered through the sacraments, everyone knows that. They may not use that same phrase, like, oh, they're just being sacramental.

0: They're not being evangelized, but they can feel it. Like, why are they bored out of their mind at confirmation? Like, they shouldn't. Why don't they have a faith that's living, active, and conscious? And so they want it. So as a lay person, I'm assuming whoever asks this question is a lay person, you have so much stinking power. Like, you can start ministries, or you can bring people to ministries where things are happening. And so instead of just sitting back and complaining, I'd say do something about it. And you've recognized the problem, and I think that's a gift. And now work towards a solution. And I'll give an example, because whoever asked this question, they may feel like, well, I'm not an evangelist. I don't know how to start a ministry. I don't have the time to start a ministry. I have kids, whatever it is. There was two parents, a mom and a dad. They were separate, like they weren't married, but two individual parents who came and spent a week at camp about like 5 years ago. And they were out of state, and they said, hey, we're hungry to see the best youth ministry in the nation. And we've seen videos of that you have. Can we just spend a week to see what you're doing? And the two of them were so blown away by the transformation in kids' lives here that they went back. And the first year they didn't even bring their own kids to camp. They went back the next year. Their kids came the following year, like maybe 10 of them. Their kids' lives were so transformed. They went back. They called everyone they could. And then the mom started calling everyone they could. The following year they had buses, right? Over 5 year period of time, just two parents coming. Now we have over 550, 600 people from that area coming to Catholic Youth Summer Camp. We're looking to open a camp in that area. So you can actually do a lot. It may be signing up for religious ed and teaching religious ed in a different way that's more engaging and life transformational, but move the needle. And if you don't know how to move the needle, find the ministries that do move the needle and move heaven and earth to get kids to those ministries. Mm-hmm. What does Andrew do when he encounters Jesus? He runs to his brother and he says, hey, we have found the Messiah. And so you don't have to be always the one who does the ministry, but you can invite people to those places that are doing the ministry, and then people start catching it. And what happens is when people start seeing what real evangelization and what real life transformation looks like, then they go back to those religion classes and they want to learn more, right? Mm-hmm. So the religion classes and the theology classes, the sacramentality, when faith is alive and active through evangelization ministries, then they go back into these catechetical areas and they dive in so much deeper because now their faith has a purpose to it. Mm-hmm. If you fall in love with Jesus, you want to know more about him.
1: Yeah, that's right.
0: It's that easy.
1: I wonder, how would you answer this, Dan? So like you're mentioning like being sacramentalized and evangelized, both of those happening at the same time instead of just being sacramentalized. Like what is it that allows those two things to happen at the same time versus just being sacramentalized?
0: Oh, interesting. That's a tricky question. Like, because I think the church feels an obligation that a young person needs to understand and know what they're getting themselves into, right? So if I'm going to present myself for First Communion or for confirmation, I think there is an obligation that the church feels that, of course, we need to make sure they understand what they're... So there is teaching that needs to happen to prepare the person. I think that we need to just come up with... I don't want to keep talking about Damascus, but I'll keep talking about Damascus. Like, when I talk to Prince...
2: We kind of spend our time doing this.
0: Yeah, that's true.
2: Yeah.
0: I think the... when I talk to Prince about why they should do our retreat ministry, it's actually not, and I have no issue with what the principals are doing at their Catholic schools, because I think a young person needs regular theology class. And so I liken it to the parable of the sower and the seeds. So the sower and the seeds parable is that you're going to sow the seed, which is the word of God, and it's going to fall on different kinds of ground. Mm-hmm. Most of the time when we look at our sacramental prep classes and we usher kids through the sacraments, it's because we're sowing the seed of the word of God on rocky soil. And so evangelization is the process of getting the soil of the heart fertile. And so the parish is doing catechetical formation and preparation. The school is doing catechetical preparation formation. It's not that they're doing something bad. It's that they haven't been trained on how to do the soil work, you know? Mm-hmm. So if I'm a farmer, I know how to till the soil, and then someone else probably knows how to process the food, right? You don't do both and. So at Damascus, we know how to evangelize, and we form our missionaries to be evangelists, right? And so we know how to get the soil nice and fertile. At a Catholic school, they know how to teach, and their teachers went to school to learn how to teach. I went to school. I have a master's in evangelization. I don't have a master's in education, and so I don't know that field. So as Catholics, we have to look. You're not everything. Your Catholic school is not everything. Damascus isn't everything. We need the both and. We need Catholic education by educators, and we need Catholic evangelization by evangelists.
1: Yep, that's really good. Yeah, because to me, there's this reality that's under everything you're saying, where it's almost like in sacramentalizing someone almost seems like what we do is we're like, hey, here's the institution you're saying yes to and everything it believes. And evangelization says something like, well, here's what that personally means to you and who Jesus can be as a person to you. So I think when we both represent the institution of the church, which is true, good, and beautiful, and represent the reality that Jesus is a person who wants to have a relationship with you as a person, and you bring those two things together, you can even do that in a teaching context, right? So like, even if I'm teaching on the seven gifts of the Holy Spirit that you're going to have at confirmation in a new and refreshed way, like I can also say, like, what are the areas of your life where you'd like to see those more active? And how can we ask Jesus for those now, right? Now, all of a sudden, I don't have to be like the greatest evangelist in the world, but I've connected a catechetical reality with a personal reality.
0: I think what you just said is so brilliant, because if I'm in a classroom setting or a sacramental prep setting, and I'm like, the institution teaches this, the kid says, oh, like, well, I don't care, versus, hey, do you want to be happy? Mm-hmm. Let me introduce you to the person who brings you freedom.
1: Yeah.
0: And so what's your starting point? Is your starting point, I'm going to teach you what the institution teaches, or is your starting point, I have found the Messiah, and can I share his life with you?
1: Yeah. Well, and the greatest teacher in the history of our church, Thomas Aquinas, starts with, what will make me happy? That's what he starts with.
0: Yeah.
1: Like, he starts his greatest theological work with, what is happiness?
0: Well,
1: what does it mean to be happy? And that's, it's good for us to.
3: And of course, we're not saying that one is more important than the other, right?
1: Precisely.
0: No, I am. I think it's definitely more important to start with Jesus and the institution.
1: And then bring.
3: To start, but both are necessary.
0: Okay.
1: Yep. It'd be insufficient without both at some point.
3: And I guess what I'm observing is that a lot of times, once that relationship is established, actually providing the additional security and foundation of, and this is what the institution teaches, actually brings me into a place where I realize that the institution is built for my good.
0: Mm-hmm. Yes.
3: As opposed to like something that I've got to ascribe to.
1: Mm. That's really good. Have you ever heard, this just brought to mind, Bishop Barron has this brilliant like presentation he does sometimes on where we've missed people in our like catechesis.
3: Yeah.
1: And he'll say, like, he loves baseball as a sport. He's like, I love baseball and I've always loved it. And he goes, you know what would have led me not to love baseball? If they would have started with the infield fly rule. Because he goes, like, believe me, as a lover of baseball, the infield fly rule really matters. Because if you don't have it, then the infield could just let the pop fly fall and you'd get everyone out because they didn't advance bases.
0: So I don't even know the infield fly rule.
1: So real quick. So in baseball, like if a fly ball is caught, the runner has to go back to the bag they were
0: until
1: it's caught and then advance.
0: Yeah.
1: If a pop fly is in the infielder, if they would let the pop fly fall, those runners would be in no man's land wondering if they should go back or forward. So if you'd let it fall, then you could just get everyone out. So they have the infield fly rule, which just means if there's a pop fly in the infield with runners on base, the batter's out, but everyone else is safe. Now that rule really helps the game. The game would be not the same if you didn't have it, but you should start with like, put a glove on, like feel the glove on your hand, like kick some dirt around. Watch what happens when the balls hit to you. Like,
0: that's a great example.
1: Get the feel for it. And because Bishop Barron goes, and this is true for me too, but I fell in love with the game because I was experiencing it. I felt what it was like to get my first ground ball and throw it across the infield. And I felt what it was like to actually feel contact on the bat with the ball. And then way later, they taught me the infield fly rule. But if you start with the infield fly rule, it's like, I don't care at all. And this game seems way over my head.
0: I fell in love with the game because of Dime a Dog Night. Yeah. I'm like, I want to be a part
1: That's a thing to fall in love with.
0: Someone who does this, I'm a part of it.
1: Yeah.
3: Let me talk
1: this is a sport worth investing in.
3: I'm going to hit some 2 cents in here.
1: Right? Aaron,
3: that was close. Close enough.
1: They were both pretty close.
3: Close enough. So you get the infield fly rule. Yeah. Okay. Dan, I want to capture a couple of things that you were saying and maybe just kind of create some buckets of where individuals could find themselves. Because I think that for someone, you identified two different types of people. I want to present a third. So the first is somebody who is truly got an inspiration on their spirit that I see a void and I'm called to build something or to start something to address the void.
0: Yep.
3: And we know a lot of awesome missionaries and a lot of awesome people who have heard that call and have stepped out courageously. If that's you, step out courageously. Like now is the time. You are the one. Make some messes, make some friends, go through the process and let's do something for the church.
0: Amen.
3: Right. If you are one who feels like something needs to happen, but I don't know how to do it or I don't know what to do, you might be in the role of an inviter, right? And there are so many great programs for someone who who just can be one who invites others in. You can invite them to Damascus. You can invite them to a conference that you've experienced. Jump online, look for Catholic conferences or Catholic camps or Catholic retreats or Catholic events. Like, there is good stuff happening around the country that you can support and that you can be engaged in. I know we're even doing events regionally around the country. Like, check out our website, check out our events page, but invite them to something. And then I think there's a third role even as well for someone who might even be on the fence about inviting. And I'd like to call this person an advocate, that even in the place, let me say this a different way. The Holy Spirit can and will move even in a diocese where you feel like kids are being ushered through the sacraments. Why? Because the Holy Spirit's not bound by the quality of sacramental prep, right? But oftentimes what those kids who are seeking and experiencing an authentic relationship with the Lord need is someone who can affirm and acknowledge and be a safe place for them to share that experience. So if you're like, no, I can't start a program, and no, I don't even know how to invite someone to a program, just seek out the individuals who you like sense that spark in of an authentic experience of encounter with the Lord, and have a conversation with them and share testimony with them and try to affirm that good thing that you see in them. Because even, like I said, even in the midst of these drought areas, regions, dioceses, whatever, parishes, the Holy Spirit's still moving and alive.
0: What does advocacy look like if I'm an adult and I'm engaging in other youth in the midst of the church today, though?
3: Yeah, I mean, I'm thinking in the context of my friend, or my kids, rather, right?
0: Okay.
3: That if, I want to create an environment where in my family and in the context of my kids having, you know, campouts and pool dates and whatever else, that we could actually create a space where a conversation about faith is safe here.
0: Got it.
3: Right? As opposed to conventional secular wisdom that would suggest like this is off limits or this has to be personal and private.
0: Yep. Mm-hmm. Yep. Yeah, that's awesome. I've seen, I've done it as well as a coach, but I've seen coaches do a really good job
3: that's
0: of
3: great.
0: That.
3: That's
0: like
3: great.
0: Coaching and like teaching. Like there are really good avenues.
3: Oh, thanks, Dan. Yeah, that was exactly what I was thinking. Sorry to cut you off, but one of my first and greatest experiences of faith formation actually happened in my eighth grade year, because my teacher, Mr. Kesmerick, who's my religion teacher, he created a safe place for guys to feel cool talking about faith.
0: Yep.
3: And it was, he would let us kind of hang in at recess and talk to each other.
0: Yep.
3: And like, it was that environment that actually sparked something new in me and made me think about faith in a different lens.
0: Yeah. It's so funny because I'm a year older than you. We went to the same school, and Mr. Kazmarek, it was this moment, first day of religion class, eighth grade. He says, all right, pull out your religion textbooks. And he grabs his and then he throws it over his shoulder. And he says, throw it over your shoulder. And he said, okay, now pull out your Bibles. And no one had a Bible.
2: Yeah.
0: And he said, do you even know how to use a Bible? And so we all had to go get a Bible. And then once everyone had Bibles, right? And he's like, all right, now open up to Matthew, whatever. And people didn't know where Matthew was. And he's like, has anyone ever taught you how to find where the Gospel of Matthew is in a Bible? And then he's like, religion is different than every other subject. So he's like, so we're going to do things differently when we get to religion. And he was a great math teacher. He's like, I'm going to teach you math. I'll teach you history, but we're going to do it different when we get to religion. And it was awesome. And he would do it different. We'd go outside for religion class and we'd read a scripture account and we would discuss it. And he took, if you will, the academia, even though we were still learning vibrantly, he took academia out of it to make it living.
2: Mm-hmm. Yeah. And that produces something. As you were speaking, Aaron, one of the things that I couldn't help but relate it to is this idea of like owning something versus renting something. Mm-hmm. Like when you give someone the opportunity to speak about their experience, they begin owning it. Like, I think one of the reason I was thinking about the words in this question, and like they're using the word ushered through, you know, like if you're a place that just rents to people, you're ushering people through all the time, mm-hmm. right? They're just in and out and in and out and in and out. But if someone owns something, like they're in it, like even if it's kind of like falling apart or something breaks, they're in it and they're going to try to fix it or they're going to try to figure it out, right? Like, and we can think about this in like homes, right? Like when I rent an apartment, it's not on me to like fix the, I don't know, whatever it is. But when I own a house, I'm much more likely to figure out like, well, how exactly does wiring work? Like, and like, how can I fix that? Because I own this. Like, this is something I'm trying to set up shop in, like establish a life in. And I think that's what I really love about what you're saying is giving people the avenue to declare something gives them an avenue to own it instead of just renting it it from the people who are speaking up front.
0: I would really encourage whoever asks this question, if you empathize with this too, become a religion teacher at your parish school of religion for sacramental prep, whatever it is, so that
3: they're always desperate.
0: They're always desperate.
2: Yeah, it's true.
0: Aaron, just bring it up because I would never think about like Mr. K, you know, but then that reminds me of like Vacation Bible School. I remember like fifth and sixth grade, the Jim Passeretti, who is a religion teacher at St. Charles. And he wasn't like, he volunteered for Vacation Bible School and he just did it different. Like I got into fifth grade for VBS and we got in the room. He had a cooler of Mountain Dew and Pepsi and a bunch of bags of chips. And he's like, go grab some food. And it was just, I mean, as a middle schooler, it's like, wow, this is fun. Like you're relaxed. Yeah. You're giving me like Mountain Dew and potato chips. And it doesn't take much to just shift to change things a little bit in a kid's life to say like, I'm gonna pay attention to this. Because they're middle school boys at the end of the day that want Mountain Dew and potato chips. Mm. If you give them that and you authentically share the gospel with them and catechize them, they're gonna see that and think about it.
2: Yeah. All right. I'll give my two cents. I think it's funny because listening to you two answer, I think that you guys have really hit the aspect of the evangelization side of things and the sacramentality of things and how those can coincide. I want to take it a little bit of like a different direction. Like if this person's recognizing that in their diocese, young people are being ushered through the sacraments, one of the best ways to correct something you see as wrong is not to speak out against it, but to embody something different in your own life. And so I want to start at just like the level of the individual asking this question, because sometimes we can't make major change to these really big things, but we can change something in our lives. And that does create a ripple effect that then creates change. So what I would invite this person to consider is there any area in your own life where you're just ushering yourself through life, or you're ushering your kids through the sacraments, or you're ushering your kids through prayer time, or whatever it might be. Like when we start there and we start realizing what it takes to get out of this hurry that we find ourselves in the culture today, like then all of a sudden we can start seeing avenues where that scales out. And that works almost always. I always go back to Jesus when he in the Acts of the Apostles is speaking that the apostles will receive power when the Holy Spirit comes upon them and that they'll be his witnesses. He says in Judea and Samaria and to the ends of the earth. And I've always been fascinated that he starts most locally. Like he starts in Judea, Samaria, ends of the earth. So he works inside out. And I think, well, obviously Jesus doesn't like mix words. He doesn't do things by accident. And if we look at that just in our own lives, like I think we can do really well to focus in there. So for the person asking this question, I'm looking at my diocese. I'm looking at my parish. I'm looking at the church in my local area. And it feels like the kids are just ushered. They're just, we have to get these checklist things done before they get to graduating high school.
3: Yeah.
2: Well, if there's any area in your own life of faith or your family's life of faith where you're just getting through a checklist to get to the end of the day or the end of the month or the end of the year, try not to do that. Like one of the beautiful things you could do is engage the liturgical calendar. Like whose feast?
3: You love the liturgical.
2: Yeah, well, I do. I'm also, it's a part of me. Like I'm orderly. Like I'm just like there are people that are structure. The word I was looking for,
0: Brad,
2: structure.
0: Brad is orderly. He loves a liturgical. I don't like the liturgical calendar. Yeah. I must be disorderly.
2: Well, no. You are more disorderly than me for sure. But we can talk temperaments later. We talked about him. How's it coming back around to temperaments anyway?
0: Hey, Brad, what do you think about women?
2: I love them. I love them. I think they're amazing, and I think they're different than men.
0: I'm so sorry.
2: The example that I'm giving is just like, if you're like, where do I start with that, Brad? That seems like really cool as a concept, but how do I get practical with it? It's like I use the Laudate app, and every morning when I wake up, I just open it to see who the saint of the day is, and then all of a sudden, like, hey, I can read a very quick thing about their life, and we can celebrate that today. I can tell my kids, like, hey, it's Saint Barnabas's feast day, and he actually was like a huge reason that Paul was able to do the things he did. And Paul actually wrote the majority of the New Testament.
0: Yeah.
2: Like you don't get Paul without Barnabas. And that's amazing. Mm-hmm. And today we celebrate Barnabas. So tonight at dinner, how about all of you tell me the soda you want me to bring home from work and we'll drink. Like it doesn't matter what it is, but all of a sudden instead of just checking off family dinner, instead of just checking off a Monday of the week, there's more of an intentionality to it. And I do think that works. And I've seen it in my own life whenever I see things, and we've been talking about this a lot. lot lately too, us three. Just when I see things at Damascus, my natural tendency will be like, well, let's fix it at a meta level. Let's go after it. And it's like, no, that's so complex to even, where do we start at? Like, how can we practicalize your idea? And it's like, oh, well, I don't know if we actually can. That's a reasonable refutation. But what I can do is start doing the thing I'm seeing is different. And if there's fruit coming from that, welcoming people into how that's happening. And then over time, it does change a thing, right? You don't just come in with a top down thing, but a bottom up. That would be my invitation. Yep. So sorry, I think whichever camera it is, if you're asking this question, maybe think to yourself, how can I start?
3: Brad most breaks the fourth wall.
2: Most locally.
0: Yeah. How many cameras? One, yeah, two, three, four cameras. Jack, we have way too many cameras. Oh, we not have this enough. Fifth one. Guys, I have an insecurity. I watch podcasts sometimes and their setup is so cool.
2: You don't like ours.
0: If you have any suggestions, I'd go for some suggestions.
2: Okay, yeah. I like that.
0: No, I like it.
2: I think it's reasonable. It speaks very much. We run a summer camp. and we threw these on there.
0: I like the jar, the mission.
2: Green.
0: I love what you're saying, Brad. I think that's, I think that is the key. This change starts with me. Mm-hmm. And it sounds silly, but I can't be a complainer if I'm not trying to personally be a part of the solution. And mm-hmm. and it doesn't have, like, you're not going to be the solution, but what are you doing? And mm-hmm. I remember I was complaining about church hospitality a lot a few years back before, and our parish didn't have a great hospitality program. This was probably like 8 years ago. And but then, you know, I was like, all right, Father, can I train the ushers? Like, can I? And so I had, like, because I was complaining about it, I was like, I should actually volunteer to get involved in it. Mm-hmm. So
2: mm-hmm. Yep.
3: How'd that go?
0: The training was a lot of fun. Yeah. it was awesome.
2: Did you do Smoking Cinderella?
0: It was funny. I didn't expect the age demographic was spread across, and some of the tactics I was teaching the elderly were a little nervous by them, but it was a lot of fun.
2: Yeah. That is fun. That is fun. Great. Well, this is the part of the show where we kind of attempt to practicalize the things that we're talking about, and that's with our mission of the week. And Dan, I'm wondering if you have any thoughts on what we can do as a mission of the week.
0: I would, if you're listening to this, so every person in human civilization has a requirement to care for the youth, right? Like, so whether that's Catholic church stuff, like, we have to care for the youth. We have to raise the youth, and all people need to help make sure that the youth are cared for so that we have a brighter future. And, I think as Catholics, we have to make sure, like, even it's not just about me and my kids. We have an obligation to the youth of the church to pass on this faith to the next generation. For the Jews, this was the most important thing, right? Like passing on the faith to the next generation and that's the world in which Jesus raised the disciples to pass on the faith to the next generation. And so the mission of the week I would give you is spend some time in prayer and ask the Lord directly, what am I called to do for the young church? What am I called to do for the young church? Because you're called to do something. And if you're doing nothing for the youth, I think it's problematic. And we are living in a great crisis right now in America where the faith is not effectively being passed on to the next generation. Not at all. And so we need you to do something. And so what am I called to do for the young church? And then just do whatever he tells you to do. Like, you know, like if the Lord asks you to do something, then take action.
2: I like that a lot. Yeah. So pray and ask the Lord what you can do for the young church. Yeah, really awesome to pass off the faith.
0: We should do some promos too. So Aaron did say, like, you can organize groups for Catholic Youth Summer Camp. And so we do have group registration. Feel free to reach out and see if you can organize a group for Catholic Youth Summer Camp. We have new programs now where we are going to different dioceses because Damascus is geographically located in Ohio, but we'll go to different dioceses and do youth mm-hmm. awakening events where there's the proclamation of the gospel, there's teaching on adoration, there's worship, and we facilitate a time where young people have a profound encounter with Jesus in the Eucharist. And so if you're interested in those events, reach out to us and seriously, like, yeah, we want to awaken the youth around this country.
2: Yeah. And also Damascus.net, if you want to look into like our different retreats and events that we have throughout the year as well. Yep. That's really great. Friends, this has been Beyond Damascus, the show where encounter meets mission. Hopefully today's episode blessed you, edified you, inspired you. And if it has done that, feel free to share with friends or family or other people in your parish. And just to continue this conversation outside of the short time that you've been with us here today. Also, feel free to like and subscribe to this channel because that allows us to get this message to more people. We hope that this week is a week of mission for you, and we'll see you next week. God bless.
4: And remember, as always.
2: And oh yeah, remember. Wait, remember.
4: What? Remember.
2: Oh,
4: what?
2: That closing was so good. But remember, as always,
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2: makes sense.
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10: The year 450 AD. Nestorius, the Patriarch of Constantinople, claims that there are two persons in Jesus Christ, one divine and one human. Nestorius also objects to calling Mary the Mother of God and renames her Mother of the Savior. In 431 AD, the Emperor Theodosius II convenes the Council of Ephesus, which condemns Nestorius as a heretic. He is banished and dies in exile. 20 years later, at the Council of Chalcedon, Nestorianism is finally vanquished with the proclamation that Jesus is one divine person with both divine and human natures. Jesus is true God and true man who was born, died, and resurrected. Therefore, Mary is indeed the Mother of God.
11: To ask, why should I pray, is the same as asking, why should I raise my mind and heart to God, since that's what prayer is. But when stated like that, it's pretty obvious. We need to pray because God is He to whom our minds and hearts are ultimately directed. Union with Him is our ultimate destiny. Without prayer, we lose our direction to God as our ultimate end, and thus set ourselves on a path that leads back into the slavery of sin.
3: Have you ever heard someone say that Catholic theology is too dogmatic, that the faith should be freer, more liberal? G.K. Chesterton says, there will be no end to the weary debates about liberalizing theology until people face the fact that the only liberal part of it is really the dogmatic part. Their problem, he says, is not that there's not enough freedom in the dogma, but rather too much. The dogma gives a man too much freedom when it permits him to fall, which means he's actually responsible for his sins. The dogma even gives God too much freedom when it permits him to suffer and die. It's not the doctrines that limit us, it's the denial of them. It's only the truth that makes us free.
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13: The message of Christ is something that finds a deep-seated place in your heart, and we have an example of that in the life of this guy, Fitzstanley Rother.
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17: 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Each week, Joan brings you news from inside the Vatican and the Church around the world, as well as interviews and answers to your questions. 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
20: Welcome to Vatican Insider. As you know, in recent weeks for your travel and vacation time edification, I've been providing special reports on what is normally the interview segment of VI, on what to do and see in and around Rome. This week is no different. In fact, I'm going to bring you to some of the most celebrated landmarks of Rome, visited by millions of tourists every year, the amazing, mysterious, historical, and yes, inspiring catacombs. So stay tuned for that special after the news summary and a Q&A. And now, the top news stories of the week. Saturday, August 15th, Ferragosto in Italy. Another busy weekend for Pope Leo, who had arrived at Castel Gandolfo on Wednesday, August 12th, for a brief period of rest. Saturday, Solemnity of the Assumption. He celebrated Mass in the parish church of St. Thomas of Villanova, afterwards praying the Angelus with the faithful gathered in Liberty Square. In his homily, Leo XIV said the Church teaches us that Mary, having completed the course of her earthly life, was assumed body and soul into heavenly glory. In this mystery is the fulfillment of the most perfect grace that God bestowed upon her at her Immaculate Conception. And he explained how Mary, through God's grace, leads us to heaven as well. Later at the Angelus, recited with the crowds in Liberty Square, Leo XIV noted how the Assumption is a feast of great importance for both Catholic theology and popular piety, and it's deeply cherished in many communities where the cathedral and even parish churches are dedicated to Our Lady of the Assumption. Sunday, August 16th, the Holy Father celebrated Mass in Albano at the shrine of Santa Maria della Rotonda, in the presence of a number of poor people invited for the occasion. He returned to Castel Gandolfo for the noon Angelus, once again praying with the faithful in Liberty Square. Following the Marian prayer, Pope Leo XIV once again called for an end, quote, to the repeated acts of violence against the Palestinian population of the West Bank. He added an urgent appeal to the international community to ensure that progress is made toward a two-state solution for a just and lasting peace. Now, the Holy See has consistently affirmed its position that the two-state solution, based on security and internationally recognized borders, is the only viable and equitable path toward a just and lasting peace in the Holy Land. And this was also noted by Archbishop Gabriele Caccia in an address to the United Nations in July of 2025. Pope Leo also recalled the start of the Mediterranean Games, a multi-sport event with athletes from countries in Africa, Asia, and Europe that border the Mediterranean Sea. This year's games are being hosted by the city of Taranto, southern Italy. Athletica Vaticana, the Holy See's official sports organization, will also participate in the event with four athletes competing in the games. Monday, August 17th, in a telegram signed by Vatican Secretary of State Cardinal Pietro Parolin, Pope Leo assured those affected by the August 15th earthquake in Indonesia of his spiritual solidarity and closeness, and he encouraged ongoing humanitarian and recovery efforts. Leo offered the assurance of his spiritual solidarity and closeness to those suffering the continuing effects of this disaster, particularly for the many displaced and injured. Leo also encouraged the ecclesial and civil authorities as they continued to provide humanitarian assistance, and he prays for the emergency personnel engaged in recovery effort. A first powerful magnitude 7.7 earthquake struck the island of Flores on Saturday and was followed by numerous aftershocks throughout the day. Several hours later, a magnitude 6.9 earthquake struck the island of Sumatra. In addition to the loss of life, the earthquakes caused extensive damage to homes and infrastructure. More than 900 homes were destroyed and another 450 damaged. At least 167 public buildings, including schools, healthcare centers, and churches, were rendered unusable. Tuesday, August 18th, in a telegram signed again by Cardinal Secretary of State Pietro Parolin, Pope Leo mourned victims of a ferry disaster in Zimbabwe, praying for those who died, as well as for civil authorities and rescue works, and for all affected by the tragedy. He wrote he was deeply saddened to learn of the ferry accident on Lake Kariba, Zimbabwe, that claimed the lives of more than 80 people, including 18 children. He sent heartfelt condolences to those mourning the loss of loved ones and entrusted the souls of those who died to the loving mercy of Almighty God. The accident actually happened Tuesday, August 11th, when the boat, which appears to have been overloaded with passengers, capsized while crossing from Kariba town to a fishing camp. Wednesday, August 19th, the weekly general audience once again took place in St. Peter's Basilica, given the ongoing heat wave and high temperatures that have been baking Rome for months. Pope Leo told his guests that, quote, in our continuing catechesis on the Second Vatican Council's Constitution on the Sacred Liturgy, Sacrosanctum Concilium, today we consider the importance of sacred music. Indeed, he said, singing and playing a musical instrument are acts of prayer. Music thus fosters our unity in praising God and opens our hearts to be fashioned by His grace. Far from being merely decorative, sacred music is a treasure of profound value. It should always be dignified, draw inspiration from sacred scripture, and reflect the grandeur of the mystery celebrated. The Holy Father explained how the Council attributed great value to Gregorian chant, without excluding other genres of sacred music from the celebration. Particular attention is also given to the organ, he said. While the use of other instruments is permitted, and this part he stressed, it's permitted on condition that the instruments are suitable or can be made suitable for sacred use, accord with the dignity of the temple, and truly contribute to the edification of the faithful. Leo XIV also noted how sacred music is also to reflect local cultures, expressing the authentic traditions of peoples while promoting the universal church's musical heritage. The council also emphasized the need for solid liturgical formation and education in sacred music. Dear brothers and sisters, ended the Pope, in the liturgy may we join together in love and, in the words of St. Ignatius of Antioch, with one voice sing to the Father through Jesus Christ. Thursday, August 20th. Mourning yet another tragic accident, Pope Leo XIV sent a telegram of condolences to Polish pilgrims involved in a car accident in Hungary, and he assured the families of those who died of his prayers for their loved ones. The telegram was signed by Cardinal Secretary of State Pietro Parolin and addressed to bishops of the dioceses from which the pilgrims came. Leo XIV said he had learned with deep sorrow of the tragic accident in Hungary involving a bus carrying a group of Polish pilgrims returning from Medjugorje, in which 12 people lost their lives and 10 sustained serious injuries. He expressed his spiritual closeness to all those affected by this tragic event, and he offered special prayers for the men and women who, returning from their pilgrimage of faith, have concluded their earthly pilgrimage, entrusting all to Our Lady of Częstochowa. Also Thursday, in his message for the 11th World Day of Prayer for the Care of Creation, released on Thursday, Pope Leo warned that war has consequences that destroy far beyond the battlefield. And he said, we are to imitate the Lord's offering of peace to work toward peace in the world. We are all called to safeguard the many ecosystems entrusted to us, the ecosystems of creation, of human relationships, and of the human heart itself. The true tools for building peace, Pope Leo underscored, are not weapons of destruction. Instead, they are truth, dialogue, patience, goodness, justice, mercy, understanding, care, and love. Only these qualities, Leo acknowledged, possess the power to transform individuals, renew communities, and heal the wounds of our world. He confirmed that the path before us is not easy, but it is clear. Also Thursday, Leo XIV welcomed President Joseph Aoun of Lebanon. Friday, August 21st, addressing the International Catholic Legislators Network, Pope Leo urged a legislation that protects human rights and human dignity, warning that artificial intelligence must never be allowed to erode the family, the first school of humanity. Sound legislation should encourage scientific and technological creativity while safeguarding fundamental human rights and freedoms. It should protect users from exploitation, preserve personal privacy, ensure transparency in the use of emerging technologies, and guarantee that they strengthen democratic institutions. Leo reiterated that robust legal frameworks, independent oversight, informed users, and a political system that does not abdicate its responsibility are all required. Well, those are the week's news highlights, but now a Q&A and then my special on the catacombs. Welcome to the Q&A. This week, answering a question that came via email, I explain what an equivalent canonization is. Very early in his pontificate, Pope Francis issued a decree called an equivalent canonization, declaring one of his favorite Jesuits, Blessed Peter Faber, a saint. In equivalent canonization, a procedure described by Pope Benedict XIV in the 18th century, the Pope waives the usual judicial process and declares that a blessed's liturgical cult is extended to the universal church. Benedict XVI canonized St. Hildegard of Bingen by equivalent canonization in 2012. And earlier, Pope Francis had done the same with St. Angela of Foligno. Equivalent canonization, though not frequent, is not rare in the Church, wrote Cardinal Angelo Amato, prefect of the Congregation for Causes of Saints, in an interview published in L'Osservatore Romano at the time of the Holy Father's decree. Cardinal Amato said three elements are necessary for an equivalent canonization: a long-time cult, the constant and common attestation of credible historians of the Blessed's virtues, and an uninterrupted reputation for wonders obtained through the Blessed's intercession. All three, he said, were present in St. Peter Faber's case.

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2: Somehow we've got it in our heads that simple or unnoticed work is a waste of time. In the words of Mike Rowe, we've declared war on work. We've created a caste system where everyone from plumbers to garbage men are at the bottom and Hollywood stars are at the top. Maybe that's why so many new parents get depressed. I'm just cleaning poop and cooking dinners now. Simple work. How's that matter? Maybe I don't matter. Ever stop and think that Jesus spent most of his life doing manual labor? The God of the universe spent most of his life as a small town carpenter. Look, we can get by without the rich and famous, but without people to remove our trash, raise our food, and change the diapers, the gears of human history would come to a grinding halt. I think maybe our vision of what matters is off, and we've become less happy as people and less stable as a society because of it. That quiet, often unnoticed work you do every day, it matters a lot, and so do you. This is Chris Stefanik from RealLifeCatholic.com on EWTN Radio.
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4: Welcome to Vatican Insider. It's summer, of course, and vacation time. And in recent weeks, on what's normally the interview segment of VI, I've been providing glimpses into what one should see and visit in and around Rome, such as Castel Gandolfo, the Papal Palace and Gardens, and the Vatican Observatory. I also took you on an extensive visit to Vatican City State, and I even dedicated one segment to how Italians celebrate the lazy, hazy days of August, which they call Ferragosto. This week, I want to bring you to some of the most celebrated landmarks of Rome, visited by millions of tourists, the amazing, mysterious, yet inspiring catacombs. First, I'll give you an overview of the catacombs, and then we'll take a look at some of the more famous ones. Now, the Roman catacombs are among the most venerated places of Christianity, and they're a premier attraction for both pilgrims and tourists. Not only do they represent positively remarkable engineering feats, they are as well rich repositories of material which, notwithstanding centuries of sacking, have provided us with valuable insights into Christian life, death, worship, and art of the first centuries. Literally hundreds of kilometers of these underground cemeteries were built on the perimeter of Imperial Rome, alongside the great consular roads of Ostiense, the Appia Antica, the old Appian Way, Via Tiburtina, Via Salaria, and Via Nomentana. You see, it was forbidden by Roman law to bury the dead within city limits. Now, the city limits, defined by an imaginary line known as the Pomerium, were expanded over time, and as a result, catacombs were also built further and further out. More than 40 catacombs have been counted within a few miles of the Aurelian walls, although only a handful are open today to visitors. Now, to digress for a moment, those that are called the consular roads in Rome had their own interesting history, some of which were actually named for Roman consuls, that is, governing officials. The Via Ostiense, which we saw when we went to St. Paul's outside the walls, led to the seaport of Ostia, where the Romans kept their navy. The Appia Antica, still paved in part today with the enormous stones of Imperial Roman times, extended all the way to the Adriatic seaport of Brindisi, where the Roman navy was also stationed for its travels to the Eastern Empire, and where today one can see traces of the Appia Antica and several ancient Roman pillars. The road was named for Appius Claudius, an official who began building it in 312. The Via Salaria, leading north out of Rome, was the site of salt quarries. Sale means salt in Italian. And at one time, when funds were low, Roman soldiers were paid in salt, which was a highly prized commodity. What archaeologists discovered over time in excavating the catacomb areas was just how well-ordered and efficient the Christian communities of the first centuries were. The community was in fact organized into districts called tituli, equivalent to a modern-day parish. These in turn were organized into ecclesiastical regions, each one of which was assigned a burial area outside the city. Evidence of this organization has been found in the catacombs and also in the Liberian Catalogue of 354, which documented in a lively fashion the lives of the 3rd century popes. Now, in some instances, the land used for above-ground cemeteries, as well as the catacombs, belonged to wealthy families who donated it to the Christian community. Often, a larger portion of the cemetery or catacombs was designated for the donor family, and traces of their burial plots can be seen in the more elaborate tombs and even mini chapels. Indeed, some of the catacombs have names which were difficult to trace, and it was deduced that the name was that of the wealthy donor. Most of the more well-known catacombs, however, bear the names of martyrs. Now, all underground catacombs were once linked to cemeteries above ground, which contained elaborate sarcophagi. Few vestiges of these surface cemeteries remain today, whereas, as we said earlier, there are hundreds of kilometers of catacombs. While it was thought for a time that the catacombs were burial places only for Christian martyrs, exploration and excavations showed that these were burial areas for pagans, Jews, and Christians, in particular the poor. Whereas wealthy or noble citizens could have a mausoleum or burial plot above ground, Jews and Christians, for the most part, could not afford such plots, nor did they allow cremation as Romans did. Thus, the only place to go was below ground. Originally, each catacomb had a very small nuclei of burial chambers. As Christianity spread, and as eventually there were more Christians to bury, the catacombs grew in height, depth, length, and complexity. By the 4th century, most catacombs had developed into an amazing labyrinth of chambers, passageways, altars, and mini basilicas, a veritable necropolis or city of the dead. The Christian gravediggers, in fact, had acquired truly marvelous technical expertise. Now, galleries were usually dug to a width of 1 meter to allow people to pass each other, and a height of 2 or 3 meters, and what are known as wells or skylights were created for light and ventilation. Rectangular cavities, the exact size of the person to be buried, were dug into the walls. The deceased was laid in the cavity or loculus and covered with a shroud, usually coated with lime as an easy form of embalming. This was then closed with a lime-coated slab. Occasionally, two bodies were buried in the same loculi. The name of the deceased was then engraved or painted onto the slab, sometimes accompanied by their age, the date of death, and the name of the person who entombed them. Over time, Christian elements were added to some of the tombs, either words or symbols, a dove for peace, a cross, an anchor signaling a safe arrival. Later, eulogies or descriptions of the person's life or Christian attributes were also added. The burial sites of wealthier people attested to their state of life and were more elaborate. The richer form of burial was known as the arcosolium, and this consisted of a more decorative slab above which was constructed an arch, often decorated with frescoes. The arcosolium was frequently used in the cubicula, the small rooms that opened out from the passageways, a type of family mausoleum. The bigger the cubicula, the greater the decoration, arches, vaulted ceilings, cornice work, pillars, and frescoes. Sarcophagi can be found, but only rarely. Now, the artwork decorating the catacombs is quite refined for the first centuries. Hundreds of frescoes and mosaics, some still very rich in color, depict biblical scenes and parables, express belief in the resurrection of Christ and eternal salvation, and teach about the sacraments, in particular baptism and the Eucharist. The deceased are always pictured in an attitude of prayer, and the scene surrounding them exudes serenity, joy, and peace. It's the tombs of the early saints and martyrs, which are, of course, the hallmark of the catacombs, that are open to the public today. And this led to their great development in the early centuries. Devotion to the martyrs led many Christians to make pilgrimages to their burial places. And this is why we're here today. In fact, those catacombs dedicated to martyrs were and are among the most visited and well-preserved. Pope Thomasus, who was pope from 366 to 384, was a great admirer of the martyrs, and he sought out their tombs and restored and embellished them, ordering many of them to be inscribed in elegant calligraphy with verses that he himself composed. Over time, to make room for the ever-increasing number of pilgrims who wished to pray at the tombs of the martyrs, areas were enlarged and small chapels or even basilicas were built. Larger liturgical gatherings took place, however, in the churches built above ground over the tombs. We saw, for example, how Pope Honorius built the basilica over the tomb of St. Lawrence and over the catacombs of St. Ciriaca. For several centuries, until the end of the 8th century, when pilgrimages began to decline, specific itineraries were even mapped out for the faithful who wished to visit the catacombs and tombs of the martyrs. In time, due to sacking by the Vandals and the Lombards, the suburban or peripheral areas of Rome were abandoned, and this included some of the catacombs. To safeguard the relics of saints and martyrs that were in the catacombs, many were brought to Rome and placed in churches. Catacombs fell into general disuse, and for centuries the precise location of some of them was not even known. Only a few continued to be visited through the Middle Ages. Many were brought to Rome and placed in churches. Catacombs fell into general disuse, and for centuries the precise location of some of them was not

0: well-intentioned archaeologists did despoil several of the catacombs, resulting in what we see today in some areas: damaged sarcophagi, broken stone funeral slabs, and the like. Fortunately for us, Pope Pius IX set up the Pontifical Commission for Sacred Archaeology in the 19th century, and the work of destruction came to an end. Today, thanks to the February 11, 1929 Lateran Pacts between Italy and the Holy See, the catacombs, by virtue of Article 33, are entrusted to the Holy See, which sees to their exploration, care, and preservation. This concordat, by the way, regulated matters between Italy and the Holy See and led to the establishing in 1929 of the sovereign Vatican City State. Well, that's all the time we have for part one of our visit to the catacombs in Rome. But come back for part two next week when I look at some of the specific amazing catacombs.
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8: Morality, is it merely a set of rules or something more? 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
11: We want to invite you to pray the rosary with us. The rosary is many things, but perhaps the best way to think about the rosary is to think about it as a spiritual place, as an invisible chapel that you can enter into even in a busy time of life. And in a place like this, to enter into silence, into prayerfulness, and to follow the event.

events of the life of our Lord Jesus Christ as they must have been seen by the eyes of his mother. We celebrate the Rosary with Mary, but of course that means we celebrate it with Jesus. And we look on him in the mysteries of grace and salvation as his mother and Joseph and the apostles must have seen these events. So quietly enter into your own spirit and join us as we offer the Rosary to God in honor of Christ and his mother.

0: The first five decades of the Rosary are called the joyful mysteries. They're called joyful because they represent the early events in the life of Christ and the joy that his mother would have had at these events. In the name of the Father, and of the Son, and of the Holy Spirit, amen. I believe in God, the Father Almighty, creator of heaven and earth, and in Jesus Christ, his only Son, our Lord, who was conceived by the Holy Spirit, born of the Virgin Mary, suffered under Pontius Pilate, was crucified, died, and was buried. He descended into hell. The third day he rose again from the dead, and he ascended into heaven, and is seated at the right hand of God, the Father Almighty, from whence he shall come to judge the living and the dead.
1: I believe in the Holy Spirit, the Holy Catholic Church, the communion of saints, the forgiveness of sins, the resurrection of the body, and life everlasting. Amen.
0: Our Father, who art in heaven, hallowed be thy name. Thy kingdom come, thy will be done, on earth as it is in heaven.
1: Give us this day our daily bread, and forgive us our trespasses, as we forgive those who trespass against us. And lead us not into temptation, but deliver us from evil. Amen.
0: Let us offer the next three Aves, that we will have an increase of faith, hope, and love. Hail Mary, full of grace, the Lord is with thee. Blessed art thou amongst women, and blessed is the fruit of thy womb, Jesus.
1: Holy Mary, Mother of God, pray for us sinners, now and at the hour of our death. Amen.
0: Hail Mary, full of grace, the Lord is with thee. Blessed art thou amongst women, and blessed is the fruit of thy womb, Jesus.
1: Holy Mary, Mother of God, pray for us sinners, now and at the hour of our death. Amen.
0: Hail Mary, full of grace, the Lord is with thee. Blessed art thou amongst women, and blessed is the fruit of thy womb, Jesus.
1: Holy Mary, Mother of God, pray for us sinners, now and at the hour of our death. Amen.
0: Glory be to the Father, and to the Son, and to the Holy Spirit.
1: As it was in the beginning, is now, and ever shall be, world without end. Amen.

0: The first joyful mystery, the Annunciation by the angel to Mary that she will be the mother of Emmanuel. Our Father, who art in heaven, hallowed be thy name. Thy kingdom come, thy will be done, on earth as it is in heaven.
1: Give us this day our daily bread, and forgive us our trespasses, as we forgive those who trespass against us. And lead us not into temptation, but deliver us from evil. Amen.
0: Hail Mary, full of grace, the Lord is with thee. Blessed art thou amongst women, and blessed is the fruit of thy womb, Jesus.
1: Holy Mary, Mother of God, pray for us sinners, now and at the hour of our death. Amen.
0: Hail Mary, full of grace, the Lord is with thee. Blessed art thou amongst women, and blessed is the fruit of thy womb, Jesus.
1: Holy Mary, Mother of God, pray for us sinners, now and at the hour of our death. Amen.
0: Hail Mary, full of grace, the Lord is with thee. Blessed art thou amongst women, and blessed is the fruit of thy womb, Jesus.
1: Holy Mary, Mother of God, pray for us sinners, now and at the hour of our death. Amen.
0: Hail Mary, full of grace, the Lord is with thee. Blessed art thou amongst women, and blessed is the fruit of thy womb, Jesus.
1: Holy Mary, Mother of God, pray for us sinners, now and at the hour of our death. Amen.
0: Hail Mary, full of grace, the Lord is with thee. Blessed art thou amongst women, and blessed is the fruit of thy womb, Jesus.
1: Holy Mary, Mother of God, pray for us sinners, now and at the hour of our death. Amen.
0: Hail Mary, full of grace, the Lord is with thee. Blessed art thou amongst women, and blessed is the fruit of thy womb, Jesus.
1: Holy Mary, Mother of God, pray for us sinners, now and at the hour of our death. Amen.
0: Hail Mary, full of grace, the Lord is with thee. Blessed art thou amongst women, and blessed is the fruit of thy womb, Jesus.
1: Holy Mary, Mother of God, pray for us sinners, now and at the hour of our death. Amen.
0: Hail Mary, full of grace, the Lord is with thee. Blessed art thou amongst women, and blessed is the fruit of thy womb, Jesus.
1: Holy Mary, Mother of God, pray for us sinners, now and at the hour of our death. Amen.
0: Hail Mary, full of grace, the Lord is with thee. Blessed art thou amongst women, and blessed is the fruit of thy womb, Jesus.
1: Holy Mary, Mother of God, pray for us sinners, now and at the hour of our death. Amen.
0: Hail Mary, full of grace, the Lord is with thee. Blessed art thou amongst women, and blessed is the fruit of thy womb, Jesus.
1: Holy Mary, Mother of God, pray for us sinners, now and at the hour of our death. Amen.
0: Glory be to the Father, and to the Son, and to the Holy Spirit.
1: As it was in the beginning, is now, and ever shall be, world without end. Amen.
0: O my Jesus,
1: forgive us our sins.
0: Save us from the fires of hell.
1: Bring all souls to heaven, especially those in most need of thy mercy.
0: The second joyful mystery, the visitation of our Blessed Lady to Elizabeth and to the child in her womb, John the Baptist. Our Father, who art in heaven, hallowed be thy name. Thy kingdom come, thy will be done, on earth as it is in heaven.
1: Give us this day our daily bread, and forgive us our trespasses, as we forgive those who trespass against us. And lead us not into temptation, but deliver us from evil. Amen.
0: Hail Mary, full of grace, the Lord is with thee. Blessed art thou amongst women, and blessed is the fruit of thy womb, Jesus.
1: Holy Mary, Mother of God, pray for us sinners, now and at the hour of our death. Amen.
0: Hail Mary, full of grace, the Lord is with thee. Blessed art thou amongst women, and blessed is the fruit of thy womb, Jesus.
1: Holy Mary, Mother of God, pray for us sinners, now and at the hour of our death. Amen.
0: Hail Mary, full of grace, the Lord is with thee. Blessed art thou amongst women, and blessed is the fruit of thy womb, Jesus.
1: Holy Mary, Mother of God, pray for us sinners, now and at the hour of our death. Amen.
0: Hail Mary, full of grace, the Lord is with thee. Blessed art thou amongst women, and blessed is the fruit of thy womb, Jesus.
1: Holy Mary, Mother of God, pray for us sinners, now and at the hour of our death. Amen.
0: Hail Mary, full of grace, the Lord is with thee. Blessed art thou amongst women, and blessed is the fruit of thy womb, Jesus.
1: Holy Mary, Mother of God, pray for us sinners, now and at the hour of our death. Amen.
0: Hail Mary, full of grace, the Lord is with thee. Blessed art thou amongst women, and blessed is the fruit of thy womb, Jesus.
1: Holy Mary, Mother of God, pray for us sinners, now and at the hour of our death. Amen.
0: Hail Mary, full of grace, the Lord is with thee. Blessed art thou amongst women, and blessed is the fruit of thy womb, Jesus.
1: Holy Mary, Mother of God, pray for us sinners, now and at the hour of our death. Amen.
0: Hail Mary, full of grace, the Lord is with thee. Blessed art thou amongst women, and blessed is the fruit of thy womb, Jesus.
1: Holy Mary, Mother of God, pray for us sinners, now and at the hour of our death. Amen.
0: Hail Mary, full of grace, the Lord is with thee. Blessed art thou amongst women, and blessed is the fruit of thy womb, Jesus.
1: Holy Mary, Mother of God, pray for us sinners, now and at the hour of our death. Amen.
0: Hail Mary, full of grace, the Lord is with thee. Blessed art thou amongst women, and blessed is the fruit of thy womb, Jesus.
1: Holy Mary, Mother of God, pray for us sinners, now and at the hour of our death. Amen.
0: Hail Mary, full of grace, the Lord is with thee. Blessed art thou amongst women, and blessed is the fruit of thy womb, Jesus.
1: Holy Mary, Mother of God, pray for us sinners, now and at the hour of our death. Amen.
0: Glory be to the Father, and to the Son, and to the Holy Spirit.
1: As it was in the beginning, is now, and ever shall be, world without end. Amen.
0: O my Jesus, forgive us our sins. Save us from the fires of hell. Bring all souls to heaven, especially those in most need of thy mercy. The third joyful mystery, the birth of our divine Savior. The birth of Jesus is filled with joy. The joy of the angels, the joy of the shepherds, the joy of the Magi. But it happens in such strange circumstances. She laid him in a manger because there was no room for them in the inn. How important it is for us to remember that God chose that his son would be poor, that he would be very poor, that he would be poor all of his life. There are two things we need to think about. First of all, that according to his own words, what we do for the poor, we do for him. And secondly, that we ourselves must not be attached to worldly things and invested in seeking and getting things that make us comfortable. Our Father, who art in heaven, hallowed be thy name. Thy kingdom come, thy will be done, on earth as it is in heaven.
1: Give us this day our daily bread, and forgive us our trespasses, as we forgive those who trespass against us. And lead us not into temptation, but deliver us from evil. Amen.
0: Hail Mary, full of grace, the Lord is with thee. Blessed art thou amongst women, and blessed is the fruit of thy womb, Jesus.
1: Holy Mary, Mother of God, pray for us sinners, now and at the hour of our death. Amen.
0: Hail Mary, full of grace, the Lord is with thee. Blessed art thou amongst women, and blessed is the fruit of thy womb, Jesus.
1: Holy Mary, Mother of God, pray for us sinners, now and at the hour of our death. Amen.
0: Hail Mary, full of grace, the Lord is with thee. Blessed art thou amongst women, and blessed is the fruit of thy womb, Jesus.
1: Holy Mary, Mother of God, Pray for us sinners, now and at the hour of our death. Amen.
0: Hail Mary, full of grace, the Lord is with thee. Blessed art thou amongst women, and blessed is the fruit of thy womb, Jesus.
1: Holy Mary, Mother of God, pray for us sinners, now and at the hour of our death. Amen.
0: Hail Mary, full of grace, the Lord is with thee. Blessed art thou amongst women, and blessed is the fruit of thy womb, Jesus.
1: Holy Mary, Mother of God, pray for us sinners, now and at the hour of our death. Amen.
0: Hail Mary, full of grace, the Lord is with thee. Blessed art thou amongst women, and blessed is the fruit of thy womb, Jesus.
1: Holy Mary, Mother of God, pray for us sinners, now and at the hour of our death. Amen.
0: Hail Mary, full of grace, the Lord is with thee. Blessed art thou amongst women, and blessed is the fruit of thy womb, Jesus.
1: Holy Mary, Mother of God, pray for us sinners, now and at the hour of our death. Amen.
0: Hail Mary, full of grace, the Lord is with thee. Blessed art thou amongst women, and blessed is the fruit of thy womb, Jesus.
1: Holy Mary, Mother of God, pray for us sinners, now and at the hour of our death. Amen.
0: Hail Mary, full of grace, the Lord is with thee. Blessed art thou amongst women, and blessed is the fruit of thy womb, Jesus.
1: Holy Mary, Mother of God, pray for us sinners, now and at the hour of our death. Amen.
0: Hail Mary, full of grace, the Lord is with thee. Blessed art thou amongst women, and blessed is the fruit of thy womb, Jesus.
1: Holy Mary, Mother of God, pray for us sinners, now and at the hour of our death. Amen.
0: Glory be to the Father, and to the Son, and to the Holy Spirit.
1: As it was in the beginning, is now, and ever shall be, world without end. Amen.
2: O my Jesus, forgive us our sins.
3: Save us from the fires of hell.
2: Bring all souls to heaven,
3: especially those in most need of thy mercy.
0: The fourth joyful mystery, the presentation of the Christ child in the temple by Mary and Joseph. Our Father, who art in heaven, hallowed be thy name. Thy kingdom come, thy will be done, on earth as it is in heaven.
1: Give us this day our daily bread, and forgive us our trespasses, as we forgive those who trespass against us. And lead us not into temptation, but deliver us from evil. Amen.
0: Hail Mary, full of grace, the Lord is with thee. Blessed art thou amongst women, and blessed is the fruit of thy womb, Jesus.
1: Holy Mary, Mother of God, pray for us sinners, now and at the hour of our death. Amen.
0: Hail Mary, full of grace, the Lord is with thee. Blessed art thou amongst women, and blessed is the fruit of thy womb, Jesus.
1: Holy Mary, Mother of God, pray for us sinners, now and at the hour of our death. Amen.
0: Hail Mary, full of grace, the Lord is with thee. Blessed art thou amongst women, and blessed is the fruit of thy womb, Jesus.
1: Holy Mary, Mother of God, pray for us sinners, now and at the hour of our death. Amen.
0: Hail Mary, full of grace, the Lord is with thee. Blessed art thou amongst women, and blessed is the fruit of thy womb, Jesus.
1: Holy Mary, Mother of God, pray for us sinners, now and at the hour of our death. Amen.
0: Hail Mary, full of grace, the Lord is with thee. Blessed art thou amongst women, and blessed is the fruit of thy womb, Jesus.
1: Holy Mary, Mother of God, pray for us sinners, now and at the hour of our death. Amen.
0: Hail Mary, full of grace, the Lord is with thee. Blessed art thou amongst women, and blessed is the fruit of thy womb, Jesus.
1: Holy Mary, Mother of God, pray for us sinners, now and at the hour of our death. Amen.
0: Hail Mary, full of grace, the Lord is with thee. Blessed art thou amongst women, and blessed is the fruit of thy womb, Jesus.
1: Holy Mary, Mother of God, pray for us sinners, now and at the hour of our death. Amen.
0: Hail Mary, full of grace, the Lord is with thee. Blessed art thou amongst women, and blessed is the fruit of thy womb, Jesus.
1: Holy Mary, Mother of God, pray for us sinners, now and at the hour of our death. Amen.
0: Hail Mary, full of grace, the Lord is with thee. Blessed art thou amongst women, and blessed is the fruit of thy womb, Jesus.
1: Holy Mary, Mother of God, pray for us sinners, now and at the hour of our death. Amen.
0: Hail Mary, full of grace, the Lord is with thee. Blessed art thou amongst women, and blessed is the fruit of thy womb, Jesus.
1: Holy Mary, Mother of God, pray for us sinners, now and at the hour of our death. Amen.
0: Glory be to the Father, and to the Son, and to the Holy Spirit.
1: As it was in the beginning, is now, and ever shall be, world without end. Amen.
0: O my Jesus,
1: forgive us our sins.
0: Save us from the fires of hell.
1: Bring all souls to heaven, especially those in most need of thy mercy.
0: The fifth joyful mystery, the finding of the child Jesus in the temple. Our Father, who art in heaven, hallowed be thy name. Thy kingdom come, thy will be done, on earth as it is in heaven.
1: Give us this day our daily bread, and forgive us our trespasses, as we forgive those who trespass against us. And lead us not into temptation, but deliver us from evil. Amen.
0: Hail Mary, full of grace, the Lord is with thee. Blessed art thou amongst women, and blessed is the fruit of thy womb, Jesus.
1: Holy Mary, Mother of God, pray for us sinners, now and at the hour of our death. Amen.
0: Hail Mary, full of grace, the Lord is with thee. Blessed art thou amongst women, and blessed is the fruit of thy womb, Jesus.
1: Holy Mary, Mother of God, pray for us sinners, now and at the hour of our death. Amen.
0: Hail Mary, full of grace, the Lord is with thee. Blessed art thou amongst women, and blessed is the fruit of thy womb, Jesus.
1: Holy Mary, Mother of God, pray for us sinners, now and at the hour of our death. Amen.
0: Hail Mary, full of grace, the Lord is with thee. Blessed art thou amongst women, and blessed is the fruit of thy womb, Jesus.
1: Holy Mary, Mother of God, pray for us sinners, now and at the hour of our death. Amen.
0: Hail Mary, full of grace, the Lord is with thee. Blessed art thou amongst women, and blessed is the fruit of thy womb, Jesus.
1: Holy Mary, Mother of God, pray for us sinners, now and at the hour of our death. Amen.
0: Hail Mary, full of grace, the Lord is with thee. Blessed art thou amongst women, and blessed is the fruit of thy womb, Jesus.
1: Holy Mary, Mother of God, pray for us sinners, now and at the hour of our death. Amen.
0: Hail Mary, full of grace, the Lord is with thee. Blessed art thou amongst women, and blessed is the fruit of thy womb, Jesus.
1: Holy Mary, Mother of God, pray for us sinners, now and at the hour of our death. Amen.
0: Hail Mary, full of grace, the Lord is with thee. Blessed art thou amongst women, and blessed is the fruit of thy womb, Jesus.
1: Holy Mary, Mother of God, pray for us sinners, now and at the hour of our death. Amen.
0: Hail Mary, full of grace, the Lord is with thee. Blessed art thou amongst women, and blessed is the fruit of thy womb, Jesus.
1: Holy Mary, Mother of God, pray for us sinners, now and at the hour of our death. Amen.
0: Hail Mary, full of grace, the Lord is with thee. Blessed art thou amongst women, and blessed is the fruit of thy womb, Jesus.
1: Holy Mary, Mother of God, pray for us sinners, now and at the hour of our death. Amen.
0: Glory be to the Father, and to the Son, and to the Holy Spirit.
1: As it was in the beginning, is now, and ever shall be, world without end. Amen.
2: O my Jesus, forgive us our sins,
3: save us from the fires of hell,
1: bring all souls to heaven, especially those in most need of thy mercy.
0: Hail, Holy Queen, Mother of mercy, our life, our sweetness, and our hope. To thee do we cry, poor banished children of Eve. To thee do we send up our sighs, mourning and weeping in this valley of tears. Turn then, most gracious Advocate, thine eyes of mercy toward us, and after this our exile, show unto us the blessed fruit of thy womb, Jesus. O Clement, O loving, O sweet Virgin Mary, pray for us, O Holy Mother of God,
1: that we may be made worthy of the promises of Christ.
0: Let us pray. O God, whose only begotten Son, by his life, death, and resurrection, has purchased for us the rewards of eternal life, grant, we beseech thee, that meditating on these mysteries of the Most Holy Rosary of the Blessed Virgin Mary, we may imitate what they contain and obtain what they promise, through the same Christ our Lord. Amen. May the divine assistance remain always with us, and may the souls of the faithful departed, through the mercy of God, rest in peace. Amen. May the Holy Virgin bless you with her loving child, this day and forever. In the name of the Father, and of the Son, and of the Holy Spirit. Amen.
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7: This is EWTN Daily Saint, where each story reminds us that holiness is possible in every age. St. John Kemble was born in Hertfordshire, England, in 1599 to a devout Catholic family who chose not to join the Church of England. A gentle-hearted man, John became a priest in 1652. For more than 50 years, he ministered quietly to Catholics who were forced to practice their faith in secret in the border counties around England and Wales. In 1678, during a time of intense persecution of Catholics, a fabricated conspiracy to kill the king caused Catholic clergy to undergo scrutiny. John was falsely charged with treason. In 1679, despite being found innocent of treason, he was condemned and executed for the crime of being a Catholic priest. He was canonized in 1970 as one of the 40 martyrs of England and Wales. May the life of St. John Kemble inspire you to grow closer to Christ today. St. John, pray for us. To sign up for the Daily Saint emails, please visit ewtn.com/dailysaint.
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11: 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Lately, too, we've been hearing in Jeremiah about the coming destruction of the temple in Jerusalem and Ezekiel's vision for its rebuilding, which we'll continue with in today's readings.
12: Hi, my name is Father Mike Schmitz, and you're listening to The Bible in a Year, where we encounter God's voice and live life through the lens of Scripture. Using the Great Adventure Bible timeline, we'll read all the way from Genesis to Revelation, discovering how the story of salvation unfolds and how we fit into that story today. The Great Adventure Bible Timeline was developed by Jeff Cavins and is provided by Ascension, who produced and funded this program. It is day 234. We're reading Jeremiah 12 and 13, Ezekiel 41 and 42, back to the temple, the new temple to be built, and Proverbs 15, verses 9 through 12. The book of the prophet Jeremiah, chapter 12. Jeremiah complains to God. Righteous are you, O Lord, when I complain to you, yet I would plead my case before you. Why does the way of the wicked prosper? Why do all who are treacherous thrive? You plant them, and they take root. They grow and bring forth fruit. You are near in their mouth and far from their heart. But you, O Lord, know me. You see me and test my mind toward you. Pull them out like sheep for the slaughter and set them apart for the day of slaughter. How long will the land mourn and the grass of every field wither? For the wickedness of those who dwell in it, the beasts and the birds are swept away, because men said, he will not see our latter end. If you have raced with men on foot and they have wearied you, how will you compete with horses? And if in a safe land you fall down, how will you do in the jungle of the Jordan? For even your brothers and the house of your father, even they have dealt treacherously with you. They are in full cry after you. Believe them not, though they speak fair words to you. I have forsaken my house. I have abandoned my heritage. I have given the beloved of my soul into the hands of her enemies. My heritage has become to me like a lion in the forest. She has lifted up her voice against me. Therefore, I hate her. Is my heritage to me like a speckled bird of prey? Are the birds of prey against her round about? Go, assemble all the wild beasts. Bring them to devour. Many shepherds have destroyed my vineyard. They have trampled down my portion. They have made my pleasant portion a desolate wilderness. They have made it a desolation. Desolate. It mourns to me. The whole land is made desolate, but no man lays it to heart. Upon all the bare heights in the desert, destroyers have come, for the sword of the Lord devours from one end of the land to the other. No flesh has peace. They have sown wheat and have reaped thorns. They have tired themselves out, but profit nothing. They shall be ashamed of their harvests because of the fierce anger of the Lord. The Lord's answer. Thus says the Lord concerning all my evil neighbors who touch the heritage which I have given my people Israel to inherit. Behold, I will pluck them up from their land, and I will pluck up the house of Judah from among them. And after I have plucked them up, I will again have compassion on them, and I will bring them again each to his heritage and each to his land. And it shall come to pass, if they will diligently learn the ways of my people to swear by my name, as the Lord lives, even as they taught my people to swear by Baal, then they shall be built up in the midst of my people. But if any nation will not listen, then I will utterly pluck it up and destroy it, says the Lord. Chapter 13. The Linen Waistcloth. Thus said the Lord to me, go and buy a linen waistcloth and put it on your loins, and do not dip it in water. So I bought a waistcloth according to the word of the Lord and put it on my loins. And the word of the Lord came to me a second time. Take the waistcloth which you have bought, which is upon your loins, and arise, go to the Euphrates, and hide it there in a cleft of the rock. So I went and hid it by the Euphrates as the Lord commanded me. And after many days the Lord said to me, arise, go to the Euphrates, and take from there the waistcloth which I commanded you to hide there. Then I went to the Euphrates and dug, and I took the waistcloth from the place where I had hidden it. And behold, the waistcloth was spoiled. It was good for nothing. Then the word of the Lord came to me. Thus says the Lord, even so will I spoil the pride of Judah and the great pride of Jerusalem. This evil people who refuse to hear my words, who stubbornly followed their own heart and have gone after other gods to serve them and worship them, shall be like this waistcloth, which is good for nothing. For as the waistcloth clings to the loins of a man, so I made the whole house of Israel and the whole house of Judah cling to me, says the Lord, that they might be for me a people, a name, a praise, and a glory. But they would not listen. The jars filled with wine. You shall speak to them this word. Thus says the Lord, the God of Israel, every jar shall be filled with wine. And they will say to you, do we not indeed know that every jar will be filled with wine? Then you shall say to them, thus says the Lord, behold, I will fill with drunkenness all the inhabitants of this land, the kings who sit on David's throne, the priests, the prophets, and all the inhabitants of Jerusalem. And I will dash them one against another, fathers and sons together, says the Lord. I will not pity or spare or have compassion that I should not destroy them. Hear and give ear. Be not proud, for the Lord has spoken. Give glory to the Lord your God before he brings darkness, before your feet stumble on the twilight mountains. And while you look for light, he turns it into gloom and makes it deep darkness. But if you will not listen, my soul will weep in secret for your pride. My eyes will weep bitterly and run down with tears because the Lord's flock has been taken captive. Say to the king and the queen mother, take a lowly seat, for your beautiful crown has come down from your head. The cities of the Negev are shut up, with none to open them. All Judah is taken into exile, wholly taken into exile. Lift up your eyes and see those who come from the north. Where is the flock that was given you, your beautiful flock? What will you say when they set as head over you those whom you yourself have taught to be friends to you? Will not pangs take hold of you like those of a woman with labor pains? And if you say in your heart, why have these things come upon me? It is for the greatness of your iniquity that your skirts are lifted up and you suffer violence. Can the Ethiopian change his skin or the leopard his spots? Then also you can do good who are accustomed to do evil. I will scatter you like chaff driven by the wind from the desert. This is your lot, the portion I have measured out to you, says the Lord. Because you have forgotten me and trusted in lies, I myself will lift up your skirts over your face and your shame will be seen. I have seen your abominations, your adulteries and neighings, your lewd harlotries on the hills in the field. Woe to you, O Jerusalem! How long will it be before you are made clean? The book of the prophet Ezekiel, chapter 41. Then he brought me to the nave and measured the jambs. On each side, 6 cubits was the breadth of the jambs, and the breadth of the entrance was 10 cubits. And the side walls of the entrance were 5 cubits on either side. And he measured the length of the nave 40 cubits and its breadth 20 cubits. Then he went into the inner room and measured the jambs of the entrance 2 cubits and the breadth of the entrance 6 cubits and the side walls of the entrance 7 cubits. And he measured the length of the room 20 cubits and its breadth 20 cubits beyond the nave. And he said to me, this is the most holy place. Then he measured the wall of the temple 6 cubits thick. And the breadth of the side chambers, 4 cubits, round about the temple. And the side chambers were in 3 stories, one over another, 30 in each story. There were offsets all around the wall of the temple to serve as supports for the side chambers, so that they should not be supported by the wall of the temple. And the side chambers became broader as they rose from story to story, corresponding to the enlargement of the offset from story to story round about the temple. On the side of the temple, a stairway led upward. And thus one went up from the lowest story to the top story through the middle story. I saw also that the temple had a raised platform round about. The foundations of the side chambers measured a full reed of 6 long cubits. The thickness of the outer wall of the side chambers was 5 cubits, and the part of the platform which was left free was 5 cubits. Between the platform of the temple and the chambers of the court was a breadth of 20 cubits round about the temple on every side. And the doors of the side chambers opened on the part of the platform that was left free, one door toward the north and another door toward the south. And the breadth of the part that was left free was 5 cubits round about. The building that was facing the temple yard on the west side was at 70 cubits broad, and the wall of the building was 5 cubits thick round about, and its length 90 cubits. Then he measured the temple, 100 cubits long, and the yard and the building with its walls 100 cubits long. Also the breadth of the east front of the temple and the yard, 100 cubits. Then he measured the length of the building facing the yard, which was at west, and its walls on either side, 100 cubits. The nave of the temple and the inner room and the outer vestibule were paneled, and round about all three had windows with recessed frames. Over against the threshold the temple was paneled with wood round about, from the floor up to the windows, now the windows were covered, to a space above the door, even to the inner room and on the outside. And on all the walls round about in the inner room and the nave were carved likenesses of cherubim and palm trees, a palm tree between cherub and cherub. Every cherub had 2 faces, the face of a man toward the palm tree on the one side, and the face of a young lion toward the palm tree on the other side. They were carved on the whole temple round about. From the floor to above the door, cherubim and palm trees were carved on the wall. The doorposts of the nave were squared. And in the front of the holy place was something resembling an altar of wood, 3 cubits high, 2 cubits long, and 2 cubits broad. Its corners, its base, and its walls were of wood. He said to me, this is the table which is before the Lord.
13: The nave and the holy place had each a double door. The doors had two leaves apiece, two swinging leaves for each door. And on the doors of the nave were carved cherubim and palm trees, such as were carved on the walls, and there was a canopy of wood in front of the vestibule outside. And there were recessed windows and palm trees on either side, on the side walls of the vestibule. Chapter 42. Then he led me out into the inner court, toward the north, and he brought me to the chambers which were opposite the temple yard and opposite the building on the north. The length of the building, which was on the north side, was 100 cubits, and the breadth 50 cubits. Adjoining the 20 cubits, which belonged to the inner court, and facing the pavement which belonged to the outer court, was gallery against gallery in 3 stories. And before the chambers was a passage inward, 10 cubits wide and 100 cubits long, and their doors were on the north. Now the upper chambers were narrower, for the galleries took more away from them than from the lower and middle chambers in the building. For they were in 3 stories, and they had no pillars like the pillars of the outer court, hence the upper chambers were set back from the ground more than the lower and the middle ones. And there was a wall outside parallel to the chambers, toward the outer court, opposite the chambers, 50 cubits long. For the chambers on the outer court were 50 cubits long, while those opposite the temple were 100 cubits long. Below these chambers was an entrance on the east side, as one enters them from the outer court, where the outside wall begins. On the south also, opposite the yard and opposite the building, there were chambers with a passage in front of them. They were similar to the chambers on the north, of the same length and breadth, with the same exits and arrangements and doors. And below the south chambers was an entrance on the east side, where one enters the passage, and opposite them was a dividing wall. Then he said to me, "The north chambers and the south chambers opposite the yard are the holy chambers, where the priests who approach the Lord shall eat the most holy offerings. There they shall put the most holy offerings, the cereal offering, the sin offering, and the guilt offering, for the place is holy. When the priests enter the holy place, they shall not go out of it into the outer court without laying there the garments in which they minister, for these are holy. They shall put on other garments before they go near to that which is for the people." Now when he had finished measuring the interior of the temple area, he led me out by the gate which faced east, and measured the temple area round about. He measured the east side with the measuring reed, 500 cubits by the measuring reed. Then he turned and measured the north side, 500 cubits by the measuring reed. Then he turned and measured the south side, 500 cubits by the measuring reed. Then he turned to the west side and measured 500 cubits by the measuring reed. He measured it on the 4 sides. It had a wall around it, 500 cubits long and 500 cubits broad, to make a separation between the holy and the common. The Book of Proverbs, chapter 15, verses 9 through 12. The way of the wicked is an abomination to the Lord, but he loves him who pursues righteousness. There is severe discipline for him who forsakes the way. He who hates reproof will die. Sheol and Abaddon lie open before the Lord. How much more the hearts of men? A scoffer does not like to be reproved. He will not go to the wise. Father in heaven, we give you praise and glory. We thank you so much. Thank you, Lord, for the gift of your word. Thank you for the gift of just being able to be part of this community, to know that there are people praying for us, with us, people who are listening to your word, all of us who are broken, all of us who struggle with so many things, and yet we continue to come back to this place. We continue to allow you to speak to us. We continue to give you permission to know our hearts. And you do. And you do speak to us. And you do know our hearts, Lord God. And even in the midst of our woundedness, even in the midst of our brokenness, even in the midst of how we've failed to be the kind of men and women that you've created and redeemed us to be, you still call us back to yourself. Thank you so much. And may you be glorified. May you be praised. May you be loved, not only by the hearts around this world, but also by our hearts. May our hearts be the kinds of hearts that can love you the way you deserve to be loved. In Jesus' name we pray, amen. In the name of the Father, and of the Son, and of the Holy Spirit, amen. Yeah, gosh, you know, that proverb where it talks about the foolish doesn't want to be reproved, the foolish doesn't want to be taught. And there's something about this. There's a word, it's called docility. Docility means, I remember when I was a missionary in Central America after I graduated from college, and at one point, one of the priests was talking about the virtue of docility. And I remember a number of our fellow teachers were really kind of brittle to that word. They thought, I don't want to be docile with that kind of like this easily pushover, you know, easily led kind of person. And the priest made a point of saying, well, docility means the kind of person who can be taught. And it makes sense for teachers to really know the value of having students who who are open to being taught, as opposed to having students who, you know, you can't tell me anything because I already know everything. And I remember it was so clear to me how, even as a missionary then, how important it was to be able to have that heart of docility, that sense of, okay, God, whatever it is you need to teach me, I want you to teach me, because that's the wise heart. The wise heart is open to being taught. And as Proverbs says, the heart of the fool hates reproof, hates being taught, and hates being corrected. So, man, that's part of what God gives us when we get to read Jeremiah and Ezekiel and his word all the time, is that he continues to correct us. And only if we're open to being corrected, we can apply it to someone else. I mean, for example, here we go, Jeremiah chapter 12 and 13, which is remarkable. I think Jeremiah 12 is beautiful. Jeremiah 13 gets weird, but we're going to get to that in a second. But in Jeremiah 12, there's that sense where, Lord, you see me, you know me, you test my mind towards you. And there's that sense of the people around me. Here's Jeremiah talking, right? Here's Jeremiah saying, pull those false people here in Jerusalem, those false people in Judah, pull them out like sheep for slaughter. Like, basically just get rid of them, because what's happening around us is, I know it's coming. The Babylonians are going to come. They're going to destroy this place unless you correct us, unless we come back to you. And it goes on to say in verse 5 in chapter 12, if you have raced with men on foot and they have wearied you, how will you compete with horses? That's just one of those beautiful, poetic, and genius lines. If you've raced with men on foot and they've wearied you, like, you can't even race with human beings, how will you compete with horses? And that same kind of thing is, if you've dealt, Asa goes on to say, for even your brothers in the house of your father, even they have dealt treacherously with you. And there's this piece here where I just need to acknowledge my limitation. I can't even compete with human beings, much less compete with the workings of God, right? It's one of those situations where you can think of any professional sports endeavor or the Olympics or anything like this, and you just realize, I am not able to compete at that level with any of those people. Now, maybe some people were part of this journey, like maybe you actually went to the Olympics this year, I don't know, or maybe you've been to the Olympics in the past, so you know what that's like. But that sense of being able to say, but I can't do all the sports, you know, we just recognize our severe limitation. And that's one of the things that Jeremiah is highlighting. He's saying this, saying, okay, so those of us who can't even compete with strong human beings, how in the world are we going to be able to compete with the Lord? And so he complains to God, right? Jeremiah does. And then the Lord answers. And basically God says, behold, this is in chapter 12, verse 14, behold, I will pluck them up from their land, and I will pluck them from the house of Judah among them. And this is such good news, because we even have a note of hope in Jeremiah, even at the beginning of this. Remember, Jeremiah is going to be preaching over the course of 40 to 50 years. But here's this word of hope in verse 15. And after I have plucked them up, he says, I will again have compassion on them, and I will bring them again, each to his heritage and each to his land. And this is so important. And again, I love this, it goes on to say, and it shall come to pass, if they will diligently learn the ways of my people to swear by my name as the Lord lives, even as they taught my people to swear by Baal, they shall be built in the midst of my people. Again, there's that sense of, like, here's the people who are swearing by Baal, right? They're turning to other false gods, and yet I will bring them back, and they will learn how to pray in my name. They will learn how to walk in my name. They'll learn how to live in my name. And that's just this drop, like, right in the midst of all this chaos that Jeremiah has to experience. There's this drop of hope where God is saying, yes, this is what's going to happen. Destruction is going to come. Again, remember, Jeremiah is not necessarily, I mean, he is calling them to repentance, but really what he's calling them to do is to brace for impact, because it's coming. And if they're not willing to take the easy medicine, the hard medicine is on its way. And that's what's going on. I mentioned that chapter 13 has just a fascinating little image. And the fascinating image is of the linen waistcloth. If you were to say, what's a linen waistcloth? It sounds like underwear. And the answer would be, that's correct. That's what it is. And so here is Jeremiah. The Lord says to him, go buy some linen waistcloth. So at least when he wore it, it got to be new. It was new underwear. And he wore it on his body. And then it says, go to the Euphrates and hide it there in the cleft of the rocks and let it basically rot away. But then go back and track it down and find it. And this is the house of Israel. This is the whole house of Judah. He goes on to say in verse 11, for as the waistcloth clings to the loins of a man, so I made the whole house of Israel and the whole house of Judah cling to me, that they might be for me a people, a name, a praise, and a glory. But they would not listen. And so they have become like basically ruined underwear. I think that's one of my favorite Maybe I'm a fourth grader, but I think that's maybe one of my favorite images of any of the prophets in the entire Bible that we've come across so far. And again, that's just me because my sense of humor is in the fourth grade level, but it works, right? I mean, we get the depth of this. Now, lastly, as we're getting to the end of chapter 13, we have this, God is making it very clear that he says in verse 15, he says, "Hear and give ear, be not proud, for the Lord has spoken. Give glory to the Lord your God before he brings darkness, before your feet stumble on the twilight mountains. And while you look for light, he turns it into gloom and makes it deep darkness." There's that sense of come back to the Lord while there's still time. And it's one thing for us to hear these words and think, man, why didn't they turn back to the Lord? And it's another thing for us to hear these words and say, maybe that's me. Maybe that's me right now. Maybe that's what God is asking of me at this moment is there any way, anywhere, any place in my life right now where God's just saying, hey, come back to me. This is an area where you've drifted from me, and this is an area where you may have grown cold to me, and this is where I'm asking you to come back to me. It's one of the gifts of, diving deeply into these prophets is that not only do we get the context, right? You know, here's Ezekiel having this vision of the temple for the next, number of chapters after this, whereas Jerusalem has already fallen, the temple's already been destroyed. But also here's Jeremiah, and the temple hasn't been destroyed yet. And he's still calling those people back to be able to say, okay, wait, where in my life is God asking me to surrender my heart? Where in my life is God asking me to say, okay, I'm his now, I'm his always, I'm his forever? That's a great question that I'm asking myself today as we listen to this word of God, as we ask the Lord to convict our hearts and bring us home. I'm praying for you. Please pray for me. My name is Brother Mike. I cannot wait to see you tomorrow. God bless.

0: That was day 234 of Bible in a Year with Father Mike Schmitz. And now we'd like to share audio from a video called How Certain Is Your Faith? 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
1: Hi, my name is Father Mike Schmitz, and this is Ascension Presents. It almost always happens that when someone takes off, goes off to college, right? Or maybe they just graduate high school, they get sent out into the world, whether they go to the workforce or they go to the military or they go off to college. One of the things that oftentimes happens, they come back with different ideas. They come back with maybe even a different beliefs, maybe a whole different sense of what they believe is right and wrong, what they believe is true or false. And people think, well, that's gonna happen because why? Because they were in, you know, a small bubble. Like maybe you came from a small town. It's just like, oh, it's very insulated here. It's just this bubble, this particular environment. Everyone just believes this. And now you live in a big city. Now you live on a college campus. Now you live in these places where there's all these ideas. And you might look back and say, wow, you were so certain when you're in high school, or so certain about maybe not just high school, college life kind of thing. But maybe just at one point in your life, there's someone who is so certain, and then that certainty is gone. I want to look at this idea of being certain, or even the idea of why someone would change their mind about something. Because you might say, oh, you are so certain, like that kind of idea, right? As if that's an insult. Actually, certainty is a virtue. Certainty is a good thing, but the right kind of certainty. It can be a blind certainty, but there also can be what I want to call like this good certainty, this intellectual certainty. So what is certainty as I'm presenting it? Actually, Dr. Montague Brown, he's a professor out in New Hampshire. He wrote about this. He said, certainty is the intellectual belief based off of the evidence. Intellectual belief and this intellectual conviction based off of the evidence. And that's what certainty would be, right? The good kind of certainty. I'm not blind belief, but I looked at the objective evidence and I came to a conclusion based off of the evidence. So someone who is certain is, in a good way, is not going to change their mind without new objective evidence. And yet a lot of people who are like, I was so certain one at one point in my life, and now I've changed my mind, they haven't necessarily changed their minds based off of new evidence. Maybe they simply changed their minds based off of new people that they're around. In fact, this happens a lot, you know. Yeah, in fact, think about this. I always thought that this was wrong, this kind of lifestyle, this behavior, these actions were wrong. And maybe you even had reasons. Maybe, you know, growing up, you weren't given any reasons. But then I went to a place where they act that way. That's how they behave. And now I think, well, it must be fine because the people I know behave this way. So realize this. I didn't just broaden my intellectual life. I didn't just broaden my perspective. I didn't just broaden my reality. All that happened was I was simply exposed to fine because the people I know behave this way. So realize this. I didn't just broaden my intellectual life. I didn't just broaden my perspective. I didn't just broaden my reality.

0: We believe and we profess things that are unseen, but we're not irrational. We're not unreasonable. We're not anti-reason. There have to be reasons for our faith. There have to be, it's grounded, it's rooted in. In fact, Christianity, being the only historical religion in the world, is based off of an historical event. That's evidential. There are, to have certainty in what you believe as a Catholic Christian means that I have an intellectual conviction based off of evidence. And I will only change my mind if there's new evidence. Now, being inflexible, we can be inflexible, but being inflexible is this. Being inflexible, according to Dr. Brown, is the refusal to change one's mind based off the evidence. The refusal to change one's mind in spite of the evidence to the contrary. We often think, well, someone went for their small town and they had this, you know, this particular worldview. But now they went to the big city and their mind was expanded somehow. Because big city can be just as insular as a small town. I mean, think about this. Your university campus can be just as insulated and insular as your small town. You might say, well, in small town, they all think like this. Okay, and then I went to a college campus and what? Fill in the blank. They all think a different way, but it's still, they all think. This is something I've experienced after having spent 15 years on a college campus. It's not a bad college campus, it's a decent college campus. And yet, one of the cultures of modern day universities is there's a right way to think, and then every other alternative way to think is incorrect. Not because there's evidence, not because there's proof, not because it's been substantiated objectively, but just because, no, that's what we state. That's what we believe. A college campus can be just as insulated as a quote unquote backwards small town. And so if I'm going to be a person of certainty, that means, and not inflexible, but a person of certainty, it means I've come to an intellectual belief based off of the evidence. And if you give me new evidence, new objective evidence, then I'm willing to change my mind. But to be inflexible is to be unwilling to change my mind in spite of the new evidence. As Catholic Christians, we are called to resist being inflexible, right? If there's new evidence, we need to always pursue the truth wherever the truth leads us. Always. To not be inflexible. We also are called to explore more and more, to ask more and more questions, to study more and more, to grow in that intellectual curiosity more and more, so that our intellect can be convicted, our beliefs can be rooted, all what we profess can be based off of the evidence.
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3: 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We have the latest. Plus, Dialed In, a new law in Kansas seeks to limit cell phone use during the school day.
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1: 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This gift comes with great responsibility. Today, we talk about how true freedom means choosing what we ought to choose, not necessarily what we want to choose. It is both a great gift and a great responsibility.
0: Hi, my name is Father Mike Schmitz, and you're listening to the Catechism in a Year, where we encounter God's plan of sheer goodness for us.

0: revealed in Scripture, and passed down through the tradition of the Catholic faith. The Catechism in a Year is provided by Ascension, who produced and funded this program. In 365 days, we'll read through the Catechism of the Catholic Church, discovering our identity in God's family as we journey together toward our heavenly home. This is day 234. We're reading paragraph 1730 to 1738 about man's freedom. Yesterday, we talked about that we're made for beatitude, right? We're made for that fullness of blessing. Today, we recognize that we've been given freedom. And there's something so powerful about that, because freedom comes with responsibility. Like, wah, wah, I know. But we have the capacity to choose good. We have the capacity to choose evil. And because we have the capacity to do this, we have the responsibility to do this. Does that make sense? The last couple of days, we went through the entire article. Today, we're only going to do a part of the article. We might call it a particle. But I don't know what I'm saying. But we're going to talk about the reality that because we're given freedom, we have the responsibility to live like God. We have the responsibility to use that freedom, to exercise that freedom by doing good, by choosing the good. That means we're responsible. I know. But what a great gift. Tomorrow, we'll talk about human freedom in the economy of salvation, like when it comes to freedom and sin and threats to freedom. But today, we're talking about that power we have, the capacity to choose good or evil. And so, because of that, because we need God's help, we need God's grace, let us call upon him now in prayer. Father in heaven, we give you thanks and praise and thank you again. And thank you so much for your goodness. Thank you so much for bringing us to this day, for bringing us to this moment. Thank you for giving us an intellect to think. Thank you for giving us a will that we can choose. Thank you for creating us in your image and likeness and conferring on us this dignity and this power. Thank you for the power to do good. Thank you for the power to choose the good. Help us to always, always turn away from evil. Help us to always, always turn towards you. And in turning towards you, experience that beatitude, experience that blessing, experience that fullness that is you. And that fullness that comes from choosing you. Give us this power, because Lord, we often find ourselves too weak to choose. Give us the power to do the right. In Jesus' name we pray. Amen. In the name of the Father, and of the Son, and of the Holy Spirit. Amen. It is day 234. We are reading paragraphs 1730 to 1738. Article 3, Man's Freedom. God created man a rational being, conferring on him the dignity of a person who can initiate and control his own actions. God willed that man should be left in the hand of his own counsel, so that he might of his own accord seek his Creator and freely attain his full and blessed perfection by cleaving to him. St. Irenaeus wrote, "Man is rational, and therefore like God. He is created with free will and is master over his acts." Freedom and responsibility. Freedom is the power, rooted in reason and will, to act or not to act, to do this or that, and so to perform deliberate actions on one's own responsibility. By free will, one shapes one's own life. Human freedom is a force for growth and maturity in truth and goodness. It attains its perfection when directed toward God, our beatitude. As long as freedom has not bound itself definitively to its ultimate good, which is God, there is the possibility of choosing between good and evil, and thus of growing in perfection or of failing in sinning. This freedom characterizes properly human acts. It is the basis of praise or blame, merit or reproach. The more one does what is good, the freer one becomes. There is no true freedom except in the service of what is good and just. The choice to disobey and do evil is an abuse of freedom and leads to the slavery of sin. Freedom makes man responsible for his acts to the extent that they are voluntary. Progress in virtue, knowledge of the good, and ascesis enhance the mastery of the will over its acts. Imputability and responsibility for an action can be diminished or even nullified by ignorance, inadvertence, duress, fear, habit, inordinate attachments, and other psychological or social factors. Every act directly willed is imputable to its author. Thus, the Lord asked Eve after the sin in the garden, "What is this that you have done?" He asked Cain the same question. The prophet Nathan questioned David in the same way after he committed adultery with the wife of Uriah and had him murdered. An action can be indirectly voluntary when it results from negligence regarding something one should have known or done. For example, an accident arising from ignorance of traffic laws. An effect can be tolerated without being willed by its agent. For instance, a mother's exhaustion from tending her sick child. A bad effect is not imputable if it was not willed either as an end or as a means of an action. For example, a death a person incurs in aiding someone in danger. For a bad effect to be imputable, it must be foreseeable and the agent must have the possibility of avoiding it, as in the case of manslaughter caused by a drunken driver. Freedom is exercised in relationship between human beings. Every human person created in the image of God has the natural right to be recognized as a free and responsible being. All owe to each other this duty of respect. The right to the exercise of freedom, especially in moral and religious matters, is an inalienable requirement of the dignity of the human person. This right must be recognized and protected by civil authority within the limits of the common good and public order. All right, there we have it. Paragraphs 1730 to 1738. I don't know if you guys got jazzed up by that, but I definitely did. I love, this is just the concept, the reality. It's not just the concept, because we live it every single day. The reality that, yes, we've been given an intellect, so we can know the good, we can know the true, we can know the beautiful. We also have been given this will. And because we are rational beings with wills, we have power, right? We have the capacity to choose. We have freedom. Now, so incredible. I love the definition of what freedom is. Paragraph 1731, freedom is the power, right? It's a capacity. It's an ability. Freedom is the power rooted in reason and will, right? Our intellects and our will to act or not to act, to do this or that, and to sort of perform deliberate actions on one's own responsibility. That's the definition of freedom. In fact, you could even make it simpler. You could define freedom like this. You could say freedom is not simply the ability to do whatever you want, but freedom is the power to do what is right, right? The power to do what you ought. That is true freedom. So freedom is the power to do what I ought. It goes on to say this next line in 1731 is such an incredible, it says this, very short sentence, by free will, one shapes one's own life. Please sit with that for the rest of the week. By free will, one shapes one's own life. And there's this quote I came across. It's something like this, that the child is the father of the man. So what I'm trying to communicate is who we choose to be earlier on in life is who we ultimately end up becoming later in life, right? So the child becomes the father of the man, that the girl becomes the mother of the woman. That, does that make sense? By free will, one shapes one's own life. That human freedom is a force for growth and maturity and truth and goodness. It attains its perfection when directed towards God or beatitude. Now, the question comes up sometimes, paragraph 1732 answers it. The question comes up, well, if one of the God's gifts for us is freedom, like the ability to choose right or wrong, then what about in heaven? Like, can you still sin in heaven? And if you can't, doesn't that mean that you're no longer free in heaven? If you get to heaven, it's like, yeah, there's no sin there. Well, wait a second. There's sin on earth because we have the capacity to either say yes to God or say no to God. So question, in heaven, are we not free anymore? Great question, Camper. So paragraph 1732 says, as long as freedom has not bound itself definitively to its ultimate good, which is God, there is the possibility of choosing between good and evil, and thus either growing in perfection or failing and sinning. But there isn't that possibility in heaven. Now, does that mean we don't have freedom? No, it means our freedom has been perfected. So if we bind ourselves definitively to God, that's heaven, right? We're bound definitively to God, that we've chosen with our lives God. In heaven, we have perfect freedom. Remember, freedom is not the ability to do whatever I want. Freedom is the power to do what I ought, to actually have the capacity to say, that's the good, and I get to choose it. And I choose it every time, to know right and wrong, and to say, I choose the right every single time. That is true freedom. In fact, paragraph 1733 goes on to point out, the more one does what is good, the freer one becomes. There is no true freedom except in the service of what is good and just. That to sin is actually not to become free. To sin is to become a slave of sin. And so in heaven, you're completely free. In heaven, you become even freer, even more joyful, because there's no true freedom except in the service of what is good And Jess, does that make sense? I hope it does, because yes, in heaven, there is no sin, but we're just completely free to be constantly choosing God, true, the good, and the beautiful, to love each other and to love the Lord as we're supposed to. So good. And to not do that occasionally, but to do that perpetually, rooted deeply in actual, real, true choice. Now, because we have freedom, we have responsibility. Paragraph 1734 highlights this. It says, freedom makes man responsible for his acts to the extent that they are voluntary. Now, we recognize that responsibility for an action, another word is culpability, right? So imputability or responsibility, culpability for an action can be diminished or even nullified. If there are things like ignorance, I didn't know what I was supposed to do, or I didn't know how to do it. Inadvertence, I didn't mean to do this. This was not my intention. Duress is a thing that can affect culpability, right? If I'm under duress, sometimes there's things that we do out of fear or even habit. Sometimes even inordinate attachments or other psychological or social factors, they reduce our culpability. So again, as it says in 1735, we're going to talk about this more later on, but responsibility for an action can be diminished or even nullified by those factors. Yet every act directly willed, we are culpable for, that we are responsible for all those actions. Remember that what is sin? Sin is, God, I know what you want me to do. I don't care. I'm going to do what I want to do. So in order to have a sin, I have to have knowledge that this is a sin, and I have to have freedom to be able to not choose it. Right? So I have the intellect, I have the knowledge, and I have the will. So I have full knowledge and I have free will. If that's been affected, right? If it could be diminished or nullified because I didn't know or I didn't mean to this. Now, at the same time, an action, paragraph 1736, can be indirectly voluntary when it results from negligence regarding something I should have known or something I should have done. So it says, example is, for example, an accident arising from ignorance of traffic laws. Like if you're driving, you should know the laws of the road. Like I'm going through a school zone and I didn't know, I didn't pay attention to any of that. But you're driving, therefore it's your job to pay attention. So it's indirectly voluntary if there's an accident because I should have been paying attention. Does that make sense? Always remember that in order for a person to be culpable or responsible for their actions, they have to have knowledge and will. They have to know it and choose it. So paragraph 1737 highlights this. It says a bad effect, right? This, the consequence here is not imputable. A person is not culpable if it was not willed as an end or as a means of an action. So example, a death a person incurs in aiding someone in danger. You're trying to help someone and you die in the process. Well, we don't call that suicide. That is, I was trying to help. I was trying to save lives. And in the process, my life was ended, right? In the process, I died. That's not the same thing as I said, as ending one's own life on purpose. Remember, for a bad effect to be imputable, it must be foreseeable. And the person, the agent, the person choosing, must have the possibility of avoiding it. For me to be culpable of a bad effect, it has to be foreseeable. And the agent has to have a possibility of avoiding it. And the example they give, as is the case of manslaughter caused by a drunken driver. You say, well, at the moment, like I wasn't choosing, you know, in the moment of drunkenness and driving, I didn't want to hurt anybody. Okay, but the moment I picked up the alcohol, I'm opening myself up. The moment after drinking, I'm now driving. That is foreseeable. And that is preventable as well. So as we continue to move forward, just keep these two things in mind, because these are going to be kind of like the two hinges that the door is going to swing on. Always, in order for someone to be culpable, they need to have knowledge and free will, right? I need to know the thing, and I need to freely choose to do the thing. For both the praise and the blame, right? For both the merit or the reproach, for both the good and the bad, I need to know and also choose. So this is going to keep this in mind in freedom and responsibility. When I'm looking at myself, my examinations of conscience, I have to ask that question, okay, did I know it or should I have known it? Did I choose it or was there other factors that were moving me and I did not choose this freely? Now, and so that's part of what we do at the end of every day when we have that examination of conscience or that consciousness examine, where we look at ourselves and say, okay, if I did this thing, rightly or wrongly, if I chose good or I chose evil, did I know and did I freely choose? It's one of those pieces where we have to, if we're going to exercise our freedom, we also have to be willing to take responsibility. Does that make sense? Oh, man, these paragraphs, I have to tell you, I don't know if you could tell in my voice all day today, But I'm so excited about them. But I have to say that in my excitement, I don't know if it made any sense. I honestly, you might just have to go back and re-listen to the actual content of what the Catechism says from paragraph 1730 to 1738, because it's so good. And I just got all riled up about this and I just wanted to go nuts. And so I apologize if today was, what is he saying? You are a crazy man. That might be the case. And I totally understand. But I also appreciate your grace. Thank you for your patience and your forgiveness. And thank you for coming back tomorrow. I am praying for you. Please pray for me. My name is Father Mike, and I cannot wait to see you tomorrow. God bless.
1: That was day 234 of Catechism in a Year with Father Mike Schmitz. And now we'd like to share audio from a video called What is the Fruit of Sin? 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
2: Hey, I'm Father Mark Mary with the Franciscan Friars of the Renewal. And this is Ascension Presents. A number of years ago, I was back in Honduras. And one of the women who we work with said to me, Brother, the fruit of sin is death. The fruit of sin is death. And it's not a new concept, but for some reason when she spoke it, like, it just rang so true. And it's true, isn't it? The fruit of sin is death. Like, as sin is given the opportunity to mature and to grow, ultimately it leads to violence, to suffering, to pain, to division, to death, right? And I think we get it on some sort of theological level, but we don't always get it in the real stuff of our lives or the world. And to begin, I'm going to share ultimately a story in history, but beginning with an image. It's an image in the material world, but its principles and its truths are also true in the immaterial world, on the emotional, psychological, spiritual level. And so it's quite simple as this. Like, if you're at your house and you open a cabinet and you see mold, what are you going to do? You see the mold, what are you going to do? Either yourself, or you're going to call a plumber, and you're going to look for where's the moisture getting in, right? And you're not just going to remove the mold. You are going to remove the mold. But ultimately, you're going to go back and see, like, where's the broken pipe or whatever it is where the water's getting in, and we're going to fix that. Because if we don't fix the source, it's just the fruits are going to come back, right? If we don't get to the roots, the fruits are just going to come back. It's something that makes a ton of sense, like, for everyday examples such as this. But in the big stuff of the world, or the particular stuff of our own spiritual lives, sometimes, right, we try just to remove the mold without getting to the leak. And I want to use an example of how like, one problem, which could seemingly seem like a small problem, is actually a big one because of its results. There's a new documentary about Woodstock in 1999. And I haven't seen the documentary, nor will I recommend it by any stretch. But I did look at the trailer because I'd heard of this in the past, right? Woodstock, for those of you who don't know, like, it began with this huge concert back in 1969 in New York, hundreds of thousands of people. And it was this, it had something like, the name of it was something, something, peace and love, right? And there was music, and there was drugs, and there was promiscuity, but it was all, like, supposed to be peace and love. Like, everybody chill out, have a good time. I'm going to do this stuff, which is morally corrupt, which is morally sinful, but it doesn't hurt anybody, right? Peace and love. Everybody just chill out, have a good time. Just so you know, if you look at, like, what happened at that initial concert, a couple of people died, a bunch of people overdosed on drugs. There's nothing about it that was, like, all just peace and love and good times, rainbows and butterflies. There was literally death at the concert as well. So Woodstock 1999, right? We have the violence, we have the mosh pitting, we have sexual abuse, we have fires, we have absolute chaos. To reference, like, that first image, like, we have, if you will, here the mold. The thing is very obvious and ugly and repulsive. And we're like, this is not good. How did we get here? We got to get rid of this, right? But we have to follow the trail back to, like, where this is the fruit of something else. Like, and where is the seed? Where did the sin start to enter into the world that would lead to this? Where is the leak? And we go back and we look at sort of the worldview and the disposition of Woodstock in 1969 with the drugs and the promiscuity, the throwing morality and truth out the window with the lie that, like, hey, I'm just going to do this thing. We're going to have a good time, peace and love. It's not going to hurt anybody. But without truth and authentic morality, over time, that is going to lead to the violence and the corruption and the absolute chaos that we see in 1999. My friends, like, we have to connect these dots in the world, in the culture, in our own lives. To use a similar example, right, with the sexual revolution, kind of this free love, have sex with whoever you want. Like, ultimately, what is that going to lead to? that's going to lead to birth control. That's going to lead to abortion. That's going to lead to literally death. It's like, oh, we're just going to have a good time. It's not going to hurt anybody. No, but actually the fruit of this over time is going to be abortion. It's going to be the murdering of innocent and vulnerable life. Like, the fruit of sin is always death. There is no sin that's just affecting me. There is no sin that's just having a good time. That's like no big deal. Sin is always a big deal. Sin is always a big deal. And another example would be with like the whole drug trafficking business. You might be in some kind of upper class party where someone's doing a cocaine. It's like, oh, we're just going to have a good time. The use of your drugs, right? The use of drugs in this situation, it's funding the cartels with the violence, with the trafficking, with the corruption. And a number of countries, right, are like totally corrupt, and their infrastructure is decimated because of the part they play in drug trafficking. And we have to make that connection, right? We have to make that connection, which we do in the material world all the time. Like, this all of this cartel violence, right, it's being funded by and made possible by the sin of, I'm just having a good time, no big deal with the drugs at the party. But it is a big deal. It is a big deal. And now, my brothers and sisters, if you're watching this, you're probably not actively using a bunch of drugs, actively with no big deal or qualm of conscience, doing whatever you want sexually, physically, etc. But probably you do have some little pet sins, some little guilty pleasures, little things in your life which you resort to on a regular basis because, hey, they're no big deal. They're not affecting anybody. But it is the seed of death, right? It is the seed of death. All sin, venial sin, it might be seminal, it might be small, but it is the seed of death. And if it is given permission to bear fruit over time without being rooted out, ultimately it's going to lead to pain, it's going to lead to suffering, it's going to lead to division, it's going to lead to disunity, it's going to lead to aggression, etc. Like, it always happens. You know, with the incoming of the sexual revolution, which we're looking at with this Woodstock in 1969, like there's breakdown of family. There's neglect of responsibilities. There's neglect of parenthood, all this sort of stuff. And as the society breaks down, as truth is thrown out the window, as order becomes disordered, ultimately that's going to lead to a context, an environment where people are not taken care of, where people are not loved, where people are not given a place to be safe and to be seen. And that's going to lead to violence and aggression and the anger and the chaos, which we see very acutely at Woodstock in 1999. Just a reminder, like, I'm not making this up. St. Paul writes about it. I had the quote. I forgot it when I came to record. That's my bad. But he says something along this, like, where do wars come from? Like, don't they come from your passions, right? And it was true. St. Paul knew it 2,000 years ago because it's a human reality. It's a spiritual reality that is consistent. It's like, if your passions are not kept in check, if they're not properly ordered according to the truth and followed through the grace of Jesus Christ, this sin, these passions, as they're given permission to grow and become unbridled, are going to become more and more disordered, bearing fruit ultimately in division and violence. And at its fullest maturity is ultimately death. So my brothers and sisters, like, let's not give ourselves any passes, right? Let's root that stuff out. Let's get to the source. Let's get to the roots, so that the fruit that we bear is the fruit of the Spirit, of peace, of unity, of love, of glory to God. Thank you so much for watching. We'll see you again next week. Remember, we are pilgrims on this earth. Somos peregrinos, poco a poco, little by little. Vamos a llegar. We're going to make it. God bless you.
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6: How many times have you heard the complaint that the church is boring? 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It's that we are bored. We are the problem. We've lost our childlike sense of wonder. G.K. Chesterton says the children have abounding vitality, and yet they want things repeated and unchanged. They always say, do it again, and the grown-up person does it until he's nearly dead. 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
9: This is a Day to Know moment with Sandra McDevitt. Did you know a Catholic priest saved a Torah during Kristallnacht, November 8, 1938? That was when Nazis in Germany smashed windows in Jewish businesses and burned synagogues. As flames raced through the Cologne synagogue, Monsignor Gustav Meinitz ran through the yelling crowd rescuing the Torah, the first five books of the Old Testament. He concealed it in his home under penalty of death until the war ended. The Torah was scorched and the ink on the letters ran, making it unusable. The Diocese of Cologne undertook its renovation. Only when the last five books of Moses had been written with a quill pen was the Torah returned to the Cologne Synagogue. I'm Sandra McDevitt for EWTN Radio.
10: All this month, we'll continue our devotion to the Immaculate Heart of Mary. 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
11: This is Monsignor J. Brian Bransfield. The month of August is dedicated to the Immaculate Heart of Mary. Let us pray. Hail Mary, full of grace, the Lord is with thee. Blessed art thou among women, and blessed is the fruit of thy womb, Jesus. Holy Mary, Mother of God, pray for us sinners now and at the hour of our death.
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0: And welcome once again to Father Spitzer's Universe at the intersection of faith and reason. 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I'm Doug Keck, the gatekeeper at Mother Angelica Way. 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And Father's newest book, Science, Reason, and Faith, Catholic Study Bible, is available through the EWTN Religious Catalog, EWTNRC.com, and that's going to be the topic of our show as well. And the book of the month for August is The Examination of Conscience of Moral Theology by Father Wojciech Giertych, a great thinker, and we hope to get him on the show soon to talk about that book. And of course, we're lucky because each week we get to talk to Father Spitzer, a great author and a great thinker. And it's always good to be with you, Father. So if you'd like to kick things off with a prayer, that'd be great.
1: Great to be with you, Doug. In the name of the Father, and of the Son, and of the Holy Spirit, amen. Heavenly Father, we give you thanks for your many blessings to us, the blessing especially of our ministries and our ability to serve in them. We ask you now, Lord, to send your Holy Spirit down upon us, for Doug, myself, our whole audience and staff, so that everything we do will be brought to fruition in your will for the good of your people, your church, and your kingdom. Asking all of these things through Jesus our Lord. Amen. And Mary, seat of wisdom, pray for us. In the name of the Father, and of the Son, and of the Holy Spirit.
0: Amen. Yes. So let's get to a couple of stories, and we'll talk later about your new book. We're going to focus on that for the next couple of weeks. And kind of as a perfect follow-up to what we've been doing, so it's kind of like taking your other book and now applying it directly. So hopefully it'll be helpful for people. Here's a couple of stories out there I wanted to you to respond to. Obviously, you know, when we first met, you were heavily, not that you still aren't, but you were focused on healing the culture, but from a pro-life perspective especially.
1: Yeah.
0: You and Camille, Pauly, et cetera, back in the early days and stuff. So I thought this story also. Mm-hmm. Massachusetts Governor Healey faces Catholic excommunication threat over abortion bill. Now, this is a Boston Herald story, so they're talking about what people are complaining about, not necessarily what the church is planning on doing. The article says, while church leaders have condemned the new law as gravely immoral, the Archdiocese has not declared whether it will pursue canonical discipline against the Catholic governor or take any formal action regarding her standing in the church. It goes on to say that an online petition calling on Boston Archbishop Richard Henning to excommunicate Healey was collected over 19,000 signatures from the pro-life advocacy site LifeSite News, which launched it, I guess, last week. So that was numbers from last week. And the petition accuses Healey of sinning gravely against God by legalizing the killing of babies until birth. And, of course, that's really what the law deals with. It really takes a situation. The legislation removed previous restrictions that enabled abortions at or beyond 24 weeks of gestation only in specific four-pronged set of life-threatening situations for the patient or the fetus. Now, the bill allows physicians to perform abortions any time during pregnancy based on their quote-unquote professional judgment. So that really, so basically that means anything. And Healey's response, the governor's spokesperson told the Herald that Healey is a governor for all people of all faiths, but as a proud Catholic, she believes everyone is deserving kindness and empathy, especially in their time of need. Apparently she left the child out of the equation, but anyway.
1: Yeah.
0: Figured maybe you wanted to respond to that. What's your thoughts?
1: Well, there are some real grounds there for excommunication in this particular case, because, first of all, you're dealing with, she's legitimating partial birth abortion. I mean, everything right up until the moment of conception, or, you know, the fetus is perfectly viable, which goes beyond any kind of civil mandate that can possibly be given, because it's totally unnecessary to do that. And so she has pretty much put the mother's need in the last trimester ahead of you know, the child. And of course, it's not the mother's need, it's the mother's want mm-hmm. ahead of the life of the child, who is perfectly viable in most cases mm-hmm. at that point. And so when you really think about it, I mean, it's almost like infanticide, truly, right. with today's, you know, capacities. It's really infanticide. And that is really an excommunicable offense. And mm-hmm. I think you have to be, you know, this is one of those cases where, you know, she surely has crossed a line. Mm-hmm. I don't know how they're going to resolve it, but because it is gratuitously crossing the line, gratuitously killing a viable child, you know, where, you know, the civil mandates go in the opposite direction. Mm-hmm. You know, up to now, we have prohibited infanticide in every imaginable way. And because of today's technology, this kind of third mm-hmm. trimester abortion is not just abortion in the sense that it was, you know, not infanticide. This is really a kind of infanticide. And yeah. so I think you're going to see that there's going to be some very strong deliberation on this. I think it's probably going to go to Pope Leo, I would imagine. It's certainly going to go to some papal theological commissions mm-hmm. To get a determination, because for all practical intents and purposes, as well as theoretical mm-hmm. ones, actually, this is infanticide, and that really crosses a line where excommunication is a legitimate defense. You know, you just can't right. sit there and actively promote infanticide, you know, to perfectly viable children. I mean, are we, have we just lost our sense of all proportion at this juncture?
0: Right. On top of it, the scandal, because she's still I'm a proud Catholic, and this is happening, and, I can't impose my faith on somebody else.
1: It certainly doesn't mean an authentic Catholic.
0: I think that's where a lot of people keep looking to say, you know, what is it going to take for somebody to be slapped down on these things, when it seems like at least some
1: this
0: people feel like,
1: case.
0: You know, that, yeah. you know, somebody else is, once it goes to go to a Latin mass, they're getting excoriated, but you're dealing with a situation like this, and, you know, we get all of the, we have this nuanced situation because we don't want to come out, because then we're pushing that person away. We need to counsel and accompany them. And, you know, meanwhile, they're accompanying a bunch of other people to a very bad end.
1: Yeah, this is really a matter of her gratuitous self-initiation. Mm-hmm. It's beyond any kind of civil mandate. And frankly, infanticide is always beyond any kind of civil mandate. So I think you're going to find this may be the test case that happens where, you know, if you're self-initiating infanticide for all practical purposes, let's face it. I mean, that, you know, archbishop could legitimately excommunicate her. No question about it. Right. And I think this may be the case. I'm sure it's going to go to deliberations in Rome, but mm-hmm. I think probably this may be the case. So, you know, notwithstanding the petition that's right. out there with whatever it was, the 19,000 signatures.
0: Right. Absolutely. Here's another story. We talked a little bit about this last week or the week before about some dioceses who are seeing some good numbers on priestly ordinations. And this is a couple, just to give a shout out, there's so much bad news, so we might as well have some good news.
1: Yeah.
0: What drives a young man to discern the priesthood? A supportive family, a vibrant parish, proactive pastor, and an outspoken bishop. That's the question, and this was Father John Eckert's response was yes, and he's from the Diocese of Charlotte, where they're having some good numbers of ordinations happening there. The priest wrapped up his full year as vocation director. He said one of the strengths of the diocese, it's interesting, and it's true, is the vibrant faith life, which is attributed partly to the evangelical Bible Belt roots of the region. This is Billy Graham country, and I can attest to that from seeing the vibrancy in many cases of the faith of Catholics in the South here, with a combination of being a minority and maybe having to fight for their faith, combined with the converts and others around them who bring in an ardor that unfortunately many of us cradle Catholics either lost or never had, or were led to be understanding that to do those things was embarrassing. And he also mentions, and this is in Charlotte, families, meanwhile, have become far more open to communicating to their sons that they would be honored to see them considering the priesthood. Another location was Diocese of Wichita. They're blessed with strong vocations. Mm-hmm. Diocese has an abundance of Eucharistic adoration, including perpetual adoration. Such chapels present opportunities for young people to spend time in silence with Christ. These moments are where vocations grow and flourish. We hear that over and over again about Eucharistic adoration.
1: Yep.
0: In the Diocese of Arlington, they mentioned that the Diocese promoted vocations since 1974. Its first leader, Bishop Thomas Welsh, really fostered that culture in part by bringing Port Clair Monastery to the diocese. I remember meeting him very early on. He was a great man. He really was a good man. Eucharistic adoration is prolific mm-hmm. throughout the diocese. Meanwhile, several years ago, Father Morey said, mm-hmm. current Bishop Michael Burbidge, is a good bishop too, asked every pastor mm-hmm. diocese to institute 40 hours of Eucharistic adoration annually. You see that, mm-hmm. That devotion to the mm-hmm. Eucharist is such a bedrock of vocations.
1: Oh, yeah. No, I think all three of the causes are correct. I think a bishop's involvement and leadership and wanting to promote vocations is huge. Mm-hmm. From the top down is huge. I think also Eucharistic adoration is huge. In fact, I think encouraging daily reception of the Holy Eucharist, or at least going on whatever weekdays you can, mm-hmm. is a huge promoter. So it's both the reception and adoration that really does help. Certainly in my case,
0: I was going to say that was what that was your impact, mm-hmm. right? Yeah, that was the impact.
1: Yeah,
0: you,
1: it
0: right?
1: was.
0: Yeah.
1: I started going to daily mass, and right. you know, the rest is history. I mean, I was very, very much moved to do that. Mm-hmm. I think there's a generational cause as well. I think the Gen Zs are less embarrassed about their faith, and also the Gen Alphas are less embarrassed about their faith. It's at least the latter part of the Gen Zs.
0: So what? Let me ask
1: the
0: you.
1: The early part okay. of it.
0: Why do you think that is?
1: I just think two reasons. I think, first of all, they are looking for something to give stability back to their lives. Mm-hmm. I mean, social media, you know, the ego imperative culture, you know, it's put everything in such transition. As I've said before, you can't have a culture in which we're not just talking about an increase in depression itself. Mm-hmm. Yes, there has certainly been a doubling, and in COVID times, a tripling of depression among young people in the culture. But now we see major depressive disorder. Right. That's like clinical, permanent kinds of depression, doubling from 8% to 16% mm-hmm. among the young people. You can imagine there is real instability out there. Know that social media has a lot to do with it, but the decline in religion has a lot to do with that. Mm-hmm. And what's happening is a lot of these kids, these Gen Zs, are going back to church looking for something and finding relief. So in other words, the American Psychiatric Association study, which shows the doubling and tripling of depression, anxiety, suicidal ideation, suicides, familial aggressivity and tension and so forth. All of these things that the American Psychiatric Association found, those things are really true. Mm-hmm. And these Gen Zs are taking a risk. They go to church with a friend. Maybe their family are just not church people mm-hmm. or didn't care about church, and they are rediscovering it on their own with their peers. Mm-hmm. They're going to church. Maybe they had a Catholic school experience or mm-hmm. something early on, decided to, you know, take a risk and go back, but it's working. And because it is working, and because they get that stability, and because they're stepping out of the huge increases mm-hmm. in depression and anxiety, especially major depressive disorder, you know, I think it is really, there's this openness, and for some reason they are just not as embarrassed. You know, in my generation, baby boomers, you know, I mean, the embarrassment of, you know, trying to step right. out, have a controversial thought, you know, that the thought police didn't like, yeah. you know, we'd all kind of, you know, humbly go back to our rooms and regret our action of having been a Catholic for our, you know, moral positions. They don't feel that way at all.
0: Right.
1: I mean, they are really remarkable. I mean, they just come out and go, well, this is what I believe, you know, mm-hmm. tough luck if you want to hate me for it, but I don't care. Right. And I think all of a sudden this whole idea of feeling shame and embarrassment because you have a a moral belief, you know, in something, and you shouldn't step out of line lest the thought police admonish you,
0: right.
1: You know, that they just seem to be immune to it. Combine that with their search for stability. And remember that generation, because, you know, the marriage rates have declined, the divorce
0: right.
1: rates have increased. That generation has grown up in more unstable families
0: right.
1: than any other generation. Well, you put all that together, and of course they get this, you know, relief at church,
0: mm-hmm.
1: and they find a companionship of real friends, not just superficial friends who are looking over their Instagram profiles to see if they're real winners or not,
0: mm-hmm.
1: but friends who care about them as friends.
0: Right.
1: They're your church friends, basically,
0: right.
1: Because they find those church friends, they find the stabilization of going to Mass and prayer. And our services are not like a sermon with a lot of, you know, things attached to it. The Mass is a prayer.
0: Right.
1: First and foremost, the homily is secondary, or what might be called in other traditions, a sermon is secondary.
0: Mm-hmm.
1: And so what you have coming out of that is real, number one, stability, lack of embarrassment.
0: Mm-hmm.
1: You know, they're trying to find, you know, a way of escaping the Instagram multiplication of the anxiety and depression, because that's ego comparative identity to the max.
0: Right.
1: The regaining of a prayer life in which God, grace, steps in and helps them to be stable, and then to have what I call church friends, friends who right. do care, who you share values with, who are not just friends who like to be associated with you because you're a quote-unquote winner.
0: Mm-hmm.
1: All those
0: right.
1: things are factors, and that's why you see this big increase
0: right.
1: among at least Catholic kids and the Gen Zs. They are, and Gen Alpha kids
0: mm-hmm.
1: are also there. And add to the fact that now a lot of people are integrating science-based apologetics, good intellectual contemporary apologetics, into the formula. You put it all together, and those kids are fearless, many of them.
0: Right.
1: And I've seen it. They will argue their point, and they seem to be less, you
0: right.
1: know, embarrassed or shamed
0: right.
1: By, you know, the thought police and the culture. They can think on their own independently. It's pretty, it's encouraging.
0: Right.
1: I mean,
0: well,
1: it has to continue.
0: Right. Right.
1: You don't want to say there's a long-term trend yet, but the short-term trend looks really favorable.
0: Right. Well, we've seen, I think, Focus is an example of that, where you've seen
1: yeah.
0: that, you know. And I think one of the great things
1: mm-hmm.
0: about that is similar in a sense that hopefully what E.W. Jim brought to people,
1: mm-hmm.
0: which was it allowed you to realize that you weren't crazy for believing these things, that there were other people
1: yeah.
0: who believed just what you believed. And then the fact that when
1: yeah.
0: people talked about it from a educated science,
1: mm-hmm.
0: it all made sense. It's the only one
1: yeah.
0: that all the pieces actually all fit together, that you don't have to explain
1: exactly.
0: things away, and you combine
1: yeah.
0: those things, and people feel then emboldened. And also growing up, they used to say, you know, it was kind of like, at least on the East Coast, was, you know, it came out of the Irish church, where it
1: yeah.
0: was where it was very, your faith was personal because of the experiences of the Irish being oppressed and stuff,
1: yeah.
0: so everything was very quiet. And then the old idea, if you were talking about your faith, people would be saying, well, who are you? Who do you think you are?
1: Yeah.
0: What do you think? You're holier than everybody
1: yeah.
0: else here, kind of a thing. And so there was
1: yeah.
0: never
1: yeah.
0: this idea that you should be out proclaiming your faith, because the church was so strong. The actual
1: yeah.
0: Institutional church was so strong, with
1: yeah.
0: the number of priests and the parishes everywhere and all the people going, that the lay people didn't have the need necessarily. They did, but they
1: yeah.
0: they weren't, it wasn't that desperate to have them, you know.
1: Yeah, so. And to have the intellectual and scientific reasoning and evidence
0: right. and
1: to
0: even,
1: back up the faith, as well as the community that,
0: right.
1: as you said, Focus certainly is one of those groups
0: right.
1: that
0: right.
1: that provides what I'd call church friends.
0: Right,
1: I mean,
0: exactly.
1: They're friends for life.
0: Right, mm-hmm. and people you can connect to, and you have a belief system,
1: yeah.
0: and you can share on a deeper level in different ways about things that you can't share with other people whose faith perspectives aren't
1: yeah.
0: quite there yet, you know. So anyway,
1: yep.
0: okay, let's get to some
1: right.
0: questions for you, Father. Here's
1: mm-hmm, sure.
0: I think Joan sent this one in, but it says says, dear Father Spitzer, it says just Christians. She might have called herself that. You have a great many books you have authored. In what order do you suggest I read them? Do you have a favorite, Christian?
1: Yeah, well, I would say this. If you are scientifically inclined, I would first read Science at the Doorstep to God and Christ, Science and Reason. If you are, you know, if you're in a position where intellectual conversion, that is to say, getting evidence for God, for Jesus, for life after death, for a transphysical soul, for the Eucharist, for the church, for Mary, if you want the scientific, philosophical, good contemporary evidence, you know, that's in peer-reviewed studies, I'd start with those two books, Science at the Doorstep to God, Christ, Science, and Reason. If you sort of have enough evidence and intellectual conversion is not your need, I would probably then start off with the four levels of happiness. Mm-hmm. Now, that has some intellectual conversion, some evidence for God, for our transcendental desires, for our soul in that book. But it's mostly about living a life on levels 3 and 4 as opposed to levels 1 and 2. Level 1 is materialistic pleasure. Level 2 is ego comparative happiness, right? Mm-hmm. Who's more popular, less popular, more intelligent, less intelligent. Mm-hmm. Level 3 is about contributive and ethical life. So you're trying to make an optimal positive difference to others beyond yourself. And level 4 is about a faith-based life where you're honoring your transcendent soul, your transcendent mm-hmm. desires, for perfect truth, love, goodness, beauty, and home, and to have a relationship grounded in an absolutely perfect and loving being. So, you know, if you basically are in that mode where you're looking for the highest purpose in life, the highest forms of happiness you can get, mm-hmm. the kinds of things that produce not only purpose in life but joy, I would read the four levels of happiness, start there, and then you can branch out. So if you want to get like a prayer life going, then you could go to the five pillars of the spiritual life. Mm-hmm. If you are a person who is just racked with questions about the Bible, so you're saying to yourself, well, gee, you know, how can the science comport with the Bible's account of creation? Or mm-hmm. you're saying to yourself, you know, how could Moses tell, you know, the Israelites to kill every man, woman, and child and conquered Canaanite lands that resisted you? If that's, you know, the kinds of things you're interested in, or just burrowing down into specific quotes in the scriptures mm-hmm. that are just bothering you and you need an explanation, you know, how can hermeneutics explain this? I would go to Science, Reason, and Faith, Discovering the Bible. Then I would go to the book we're talking about today, mm-hmm. The Science, Reason, Faith Catholic Study Bible. So, I mean, I'd start at different mm-hmm. spots depending on where you are. If it's the moral challenges that are bugging you, I would probably go to the moral wisdom of the Catholic Church. So, if you're saying, oh, you know, this transgenderism, the churches stand on that, or homosexual lifestyle, or mm-hmm. abortion, these are bothering me in some way, I go to the moral wisdom of the Catholic Church, something like that. And I'm writing right now another book on the whole area of the church's sexual ethics and why it's justifiable for good emotional health and relational health, as well as spiritual health, and looking at, you know, basically psychiatric and social scientific studies for, you know, the backup for that. So secular argument for the church's teaching on those, not, you know, a Catholic one, although a Catholic one is presented in Moral Wisdom of the Catholic Church.
0: Right. Well, let me ask you, because you didn't quite answer his last question, which is, I'll ask it first, do you have a personal favorite? And also I'll ask you the other one, what has been your most popular, let's say a bestseller for you?
1: Well, the popular bestseller, those are normally the short ones, you know, so I have Five Pillars of the Spiritual Life is a shorter book, mm-hmm. and that's doing well. But I'll tell you, Christ, Science, and Reason mm-hmm. is going to blow by that. And my book on the evil spirit, the devil,
0: you know,
1: Christ versus Satan in our daily lives, those three books are, they're really blowing the top off the sales more than the and Four Levels of Happiness, too.
0: Okay,
1: sorry.
0: Right.
1: Four Levels of Happiness by Sophia. And then the other three Ignatius Press books,
0: right.
1: You know, Christ, Science and Reason, Christ versus Satan in Our Daily Lives. And, you know, the Christ, Science and Reason book that that really talks about, you know, the Shroud of Turin, the Eucharistic miracles, the scientific, you know, analysis of the Eucharistic miracles, Our Lady of Guadalupe's Tilma, the miracles of Lourdes, the Shroud of Turin, etc. Those would be the three that, you know, and of course the Five Pillars mm-hmm. of the Spiritual Life. small but really practical book on how to start a prayer life. Okay. Those are the favorites. And I would like to pay that questioner for allowing me this free advertisement.
0: That's right.
1: My books.
0: Well, let me ask you one other question while we're on the topic. What was the toughest book for you to write?
1: Well, you know, Moral Wisdom of the Catholic Church, mm-hmm. because I knew that that would give me the most flack. Mm-hmm. And, you know, the moral standards of the Catholic Church, right? When I wrote New Proofs for the Existence of God there at Erdmann's, I had some atheists, you know, that I was constantly getting in debates with and, mm-hmm. you know, in, well, I'll call it email debates with mm-hmm. and so forth and so on. Obviously, I got into that, that debate / discussion with Stephen Hawking and mm-hmm. Leonard Mlodinow and Deepak Chopra on the Larry King show right. as well. That debate was caused by, you know, the New Proofs for the Existence of God book. Uh-huh. But the real flack book, I'd say, you know, the things that I think are younger people, they have to have the patience to understand these psychiatric and social scientific studies, but these are good studies. So I went to the Archives of General Psychiatry and tried to show, you think transgenderism is so good? Just take a look at 10 years after, mm-hmm. you know, where the suicide rate goes up by 2,000%. 20 times compared to the general population, et cetera. And pointing these things out, at first they thought, well, you know, you're that's because you don't like that. And I said, right. No, I didn't do this survey. Mm-hmm. I'm just presenting where the suicide rate goes up by 2,000%, 20 times compared to the general population, et cetera. And pointing these things out, at first they thought, well, you know, you're that's because you don't like that. And I said, right. No.

0: secular justification for the church's moral teaching mm-hmm. out of the argument because some guy doesn't want me to do it, you know, because it's insensitive. I mean, hey, you know, this is ridiculous. You know, we're talking about either we're talking logos, that is to say, we're being rational people, or we're going to be, you know, pathos. You know, we're going to be feelings. We're going to, you know, try and argue this out on a level of emotion. No, I don't think anybody should be insensitive, but you shouldn't rule out rationality mm-hmm. and logic on the basis of you might seem insensitive. Are you kidding me? Mm-hmm. We should withhold information about nuclear war because somebody would get really scared mm-hmm. about hearing it. Right. I actually had a teacher once indicate to me, you should never talk about the evil spirit because our kids have enough problems as it is. And if they hear about the evil spirit, so I should just leave these kids, you know, unwarned, unprepared, you know, to go out and play Charlie right. or whatever they're going to play, you know, the Ouija board. I should leave them totally unprepared for the tactics of the evil spirit in their life. And the evil spirit is going to make sure everybody, you know, is in a dark place and going darker. And you want me to not do this to right. avoid scaring somebody?
1: Right.
0: I don't have to talk about exorcisms, although I can tell you that's scary business.
1: Right.
0: But I don't have to do that. Well, I can just tell them the right. usual tactics.
1: Right. And what does she think is causing all of these problems that these kids are already dealing with? How much of that is a function of the impact of the evil spirit? Right.
0: And I actually pointed this out in my answer to her because she was kind of outraged. But, you know, the main thing, though, is, right. you know, when we get into a culture where you say, leave out important evidence and right. facts
1: right.
0: to be sensitive, we have come right. to a point of irrationality
1: well, right.
0: in our whole view right. of trying to get political discourse. And the founding fathers, you know, notwithstanding, of course, right. all the church fathers would basically say, right. that's insane.
1: Well, we got to
0: and it is insane.
1: Yeah, right. And we got to take a break. And it used to be that they used to say that facts don't care about your feelings. These days, it's feelings don't care about the facts.
0: But
1: with that,
0: facts.
1: We're going to be back with
0: exactly.
1: Much more of Father Spitzer and real facts right after this short break. Stay with us.

0: This is Sister Lucia Traynor of the Franciscan Sisters of the Eucharist. 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
2: The Holy Father's prayer intention for the month of August is for evangelization in the city. 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

0: And we are back here for part two of Father Spitzer's Universe, just reviewing some of the great things we have ahead for you. Don't forget to be sure to tune in this Thursday and every Thursday at 11 a.m. Eastern Time and again at 10:30 p.m. Eastern Time as I get to host the show called The Catholic Sphere. You should check it out. Here's another question for you. Dear Father Spitzer, is Magis AI going to eventually have audio so that blind people can get its benefit? And this is Eugenie.
1: Yeah, Eugenie, yes, it will. On around September the 15th, we're going to launch Magis AI 2.0, and that's going to have five new features. One of the new features that's going to be there will be what's called a wake word.

0: and the wake word for us will be Hey Majus. So starting on September the 15th, all you have to do is go, Hey Majus, will a fourth level multiverse rule out an intelligent creator? And it will come back to you in audio and will say, fourth level multiverse does not rule out an intelligent creator because it must have a beginning for the following reasons. Max Tegmark's fourth level multiverse actually makes a category error. So no, God is not going to be ruled out by any multiverse whatsoever. So the main thing, though, is it'll give it to you in speech. Will all the other footnotes, you know, in Majus AI 2.0, all the footnotes will be made it accessible, and Majus AI can read the footnotes to you, 2.0 can read the footnotes to you as well. We will have a source library, but right now we don't have the audio capacity to do it, but what we're going to try and do is link it to the audio in your device so that you can basically then get the full articles, but we need to get all the titles of the articles and the descriptions of the article read to you, and then you can click on it, and you should be able to get in that source library, which is 2,000 pages of my articles and on 21 different subject areas, from artificial intelligence to God to science and faith, all the other topics I talk about, morality, etc., spiritual life, all those things will be available free of charge. But we're trying to get that linked up to an audio in your device right now.
1: So will will that be your voice or just a generic voice?
0: No, my voice, it costs too much. You have to pay a company, frankly. Right now, you know, it's about a cent per inquiry for Majus AI 2.0, and 1 cent per inquiry. Well, that price will go up to about 3 cents per inquiry or more, and it'd be tripling or quadrupling our price just to have my voice. And frankly, my voice isn't that great. So we're having to have a very nice professional voice. It is a male voice, but it is it's not mine.
1: Okay, very good. Another question before we get to the book. Dear Father Spitzer, several members of my family and some of my friends are living with their partner before marriage. Most of them are Catholic, at least Christian. I love all of them and want to spend time with them, but I don't want to support the decision. Am I supporting them in their sin by spending time at their house or apartment? I know the church is teaching on fornication. Boy, that's a word you never hear. And I don't want to add to the scandal of what they're doing. Andrew.
0: Well, Andrew, my thought would be, no, by spending time with them, you're not approving of their conduct, because it's very clear, probably from what you say and how you conduct yourself and the way you go to Mass, that you definitely have a very different view than they do about cohabitation and so forth. But, I mean, you might also, if you, you know, again, be very careful and diplomatic, but people who cohabitate, you know, the studies that have been done by very reputable organizations, especially the Rosenfeld and Rosler studies, show pretty clearly the longer you cohabitate, the less satisfied you will be in your relationship, the more unlikely you will be to get married permanently and exclusively out of that relationship. And of course, the opposite of longevity, the shorter will be your breakup rate. In fact, the breakup rate, you know, will be well over 60% once you cohabitate over several years. You should get, before 8 years of relationship, it's going to be a very strong likelihood of a breakup. So the point is pretty clear. Cohabitation is not a good preparation for marriage. Now, how you bring that up, you know, you can't very well do that in a social setting without, you know, just shooting that relationship in the head. So you'd have to be very, very diplomatic. I think you would probably leave that more for someone in the family to maybe indicate rather than, but they're not going to listen to you. You know, remember, quid recipiter, you know, whatever's received is received in the manner of the receiver. And at that point, if they're totally invested in that relationship, trying to bring out a study like that will almost have the opposite effect. It'll create such resentment. They will be sure to continue it despite you. in an ongoing fashion. So I would just say, if you want to slow down social relationship with them, you can, but don't cut them off. They know your view. Mm-hmm. It's pretty clear. So just remain friends with them. And maybe just by your own example, if one day, you know, they should find that the couple that prays together stays together, and the longer a couple cohabitates, the more likely they are to give up their prayer life. Mm-hmm. That's true. That's right in the Thornton studies. You can see this very clearly. And my main point in saying that is, I think if they get saddened or, you know, in a state of real stress, the longer you cohabitate, the higher the stress levels in the relationship. Again, that's according to several very reputable studies. The point is pretty clear. The breakup rate, the loss of religion, things like that can lead to additional depression, anxiety, and a suicidal ideation, familial tensions, et cetera. So main thing is then you can maybe offer some help at that juncture and talk about those things at that juncture. But I wouldn't do that prior to them feeling the effects of what's called the sliding effect and gender asymmetry. But the gender asymmetry does produce a huge amount of stress in the cohabitating relationship, because the man is in the relationship to delay marriage and permanent commitment. A lot of women, like up to about 65%, are in the relationship in the hopes of gaining a permanent exclusive relationship. And of course, the two things, people are going to grind on each other. But also, when the family puts on pressure, then the sliding effect happens. There's a whole New York Times article on this. It's very decent that you can just read about. When the sliding effect happens, then they go slide into marriage for convenience and to get rid of the familial pressures. And then when that happens, you know, essentially it's not going to be a long-standing relationship, because the male probably feels forced into it. And of course, the woman feels embarrassment about the male, you know, taking it out on her for being forced into it. So if you look at these studies pretty carefully, you know, when you begin to see this thing happening and the thing is sliding into a relationship that's very likely to break up, my point would be, you know, you might talk to them about, you know, trying to really take permanent exclusive relationships seriously. And just giving them, there's good studies that show when people permanently give themselves over and exclusively give themselves over to their spouses mutually, when that happens, that's the first, you know, ingredient to good emotional intimacy and care, self-sacrificial care that can come out, not just for the spouse, but for the children. And then the second one that's really good for developing emotional intimacy, stability for the children, is religion. So that's the second most effective. And there's seven really excellent university studies in my book, Moral Wisdom of the Catholic Church, that validate that as well. So maybe that would be, you know, your timing has to be really critical. And
1: Right. No, it's very tough these days when the society is so accepting, and it's like, you know, what kind of Luddite are you for thinking differently? Let's ask one other question here before we go to the, we'll give an overview of the book this week. Dear Father Spitzer, if someone was diagnosed with an illness like Alzheimer's disease, would it be wrong if they, I guess they themselves, stopped all medical treatment in the hope they passed away quickly? Brian. But I guess if they're dealing with Alzheimer's, how can they make that kind of decision? I don't know.
0: Well, you wouldn't. Alzheimer's is, there are some drugs that will delay the serious onset of Alzheimer's. However, it will not do so absolutely. We don't have anything that will reverse the effects of amyloid plaques accumulating in the brain, especially in the cerebral cortex. Which, of course, is the language and memory center, you know, of the brain. So these things are going to happen. You can delay them with certain kinds of minerals, certain kinds of drugs, experimental drugs right now mostly. But the onset is going to happen. I mean, you're going to eventually die, because the Alzheimer's will get moved from the higher brain functioning centers, so the frontal cortex, the cerebral cortex, it will start moving down to the lower brain. And when that begins to happen, eventually it will get into the central nervous system and you will forget how to eat. Mm-hmm. Then, of course, you can put in a feeding tube. Then they will forget how to breathe, and that is the end of it. Mm-hmm. But the point, though, to answer your question, is you can deny treatments to delay the onset of serious Alzheimer's, and that would not be problematic for the Catholic Church at all. Mm-hmm. You are not compelled to take any drugs right. that will delay the onset of serious Alzheimer's debilitation. Mm-hmm. But know this, you know, the amyloid plaques are going to be there.
1: Right.
0: You might be able to delay it by 1 or 2 years, maybe. But remember, for those last 1.5 years, too,
1: right.
0: You're going to be mostly in a wheelchair or confined to bed
1: right.
0: or sleeping. You know, it's just going to be pretty low quality
1: right.
0: of life. So,
1: right. So you don't have to use extraordinary means, as they used to say.
0: Yep.
1: You don't hear that expression
0: yeah.
1: that
0: or,
1: much.
0: Right. Yeah, in any case, you don't even have to take drugs to delay the onset of
1: okay.
0: serious Alzheimer's. It's going to come.
1: Okay.
0: Yeah.
1: Let's talk about science, reason, and faith. In the introduction, yeah. you could talk about, so the concept of this, we're kind of talking about these topics and talking about the different issues yeah. in the Old Testament and the New Testament in the last book. Now it's kind of being applied directly to the scripture itself. Is that the idea?
0: That's right. So what I did was I gave, in the last book, Science, Reason, Faith, Discovering the Bible, I gave a very elongated treatment to 24 topics in the Old Testament.
1: Right.
0: You know, evidence for God, evidence for Jesus in the New Testament section, 18 topics in the New Testament. What I did was give a very abbreviated, not a very abbreviated, but an abbreviated version of those
1: topics.
0: It was
1: abbreviated for you, let's put it that way.
0: Yeah. Yeah, there's 42 of them, and I reduced it from a 300-page deal to a 150-page deal.
1: There
0: How's that, or 170-page
1: that's pretty,
0: page
1: that's
0: deal.
1: Pretty good.
0: Yeah, that's
1: a 40% reduction or whatever, right?
0: Yeah, yeah, exactly. But then what I do is I give an introduction in blue to each of the books of the Bible
1: right, right.
0: where I discuss issues right at the introductory section. That's called the SRF Introduction, Science, Reason, Faith Introduction, where I talk about topics that I know will be of interest. So somebody says, well, gosh, can you interpret John 6, you know, to say that Jesus really didn't mean to, you know, give his real body, blood, soul, and divinity to us in the Eucharist. And, of course, the answer is no, but I give a long consideration of the mm-hmm. scriptural text there right at the beginning. Also, what I do is in blue again, so you can always tell the SRF stuff, mm-hmm. the Science, Reason, Faith stuff, because it'll be in blue either in the introduction or in the margins mm-hmm. right next to a particular scripture quote. That will be neuralgic, you know. So somebody will say, well, gee, you know, I, how do you reconcile Genesis with science? And let's go through these days of creation. This just doesn't correspond, you know, to the scientific picture.
1: Mm-hmm.
0: And so I go through each of those passages and try to show, you know, where there are correlations, but also explain why the Catholic Church does not require that you believe that the Genesis account is truly a scientific explanation
1: mm-hmm.
0: and that it is rigorously explanatorily correct,
1: mm-hmm.
0: As we would say, scientifically and mathematically correct. It's a metaphorical explanation rather than discursive scientific explanation. So we talk about that. We talk about Pope Pius XII's encyclical Divino Afflante Spiritu,
1: mm-hmm.
0: which allows Catholics to, you know, to look at sacred truths necessary for salvation. That's the scripture, right? Scripture is meant to have sacred truths necessary for salvation. So we look at it, you know, in one way, because we're looking at it's metaphorical. It's not trying to give us scientific explanation. It's trying to give us the truths we need to be saved to enter into the kingdom of heaven. Like there's just but one God, everything else in creation is not a God, like a sea God or a mountain God, et cetera. You know, it's trying to tell us that human beings are not just cannon fodder that can be used any which way. God really made us in his image and likeness, that we are transcendental beings. We are not merely atoms and molecules, et cetera. Mm-hmm. So it goes through these various things And of course, it's not trying to do science, and we can't make scripture do science, and we don't want science to have to do scriptural things, mm-hmm. give us, you know, science to do sacred truths necessary for salvation. We want science to give us an empirical, mathematical explanation of the physical universe through hypothetical, deductive, and experimental method. That's what we want science to do, not to give us sacred truths necessary. So it just gives you a sense of that. We talk about St. Robert Bellarmine's dictum, which is very important, that an interpretation of scripture should never contradict a demonstrated scientific fact.
1: Right.
0: You know, this is, and that's an extremely important one. It basically goes back to St. Augustine, honestly. Mm-hmm. And so St. Robert Bellarmine, of course, reiterates it in a scientific age. St. Augustine was talking about natural philosophy, you know, where a scriptural interpretation obviously disregards a naturalistic philosophical demonstrated fact, which there were many of, even, you know, in the times of Rome, because you could see mathematically, you know, the spherical, dimensions of the earth. So, you know, the whole idea of interpreting the scriptures, flat earth, just couldn't even abide in Augustine's day. So, again, you know, Augustine said we shouldn't be interpreting scripture in a way that contradicts demonstrated scientific fact. And of course, Robert Bellarmine brings it into the scientific age. Mm-hmm. Then we have the third, Cardinal Ratzinger's principle about inspiration.
1: Right.
0: There's the core inspiration in each scientific passage. And then there's the external form of the expression, which is culturally relative and can change. It is not inerrant. Mm-hmm. And so that distinction is highly important. And then the church has a pontifical biblical commission mm-hmm. that has articulated moral development as well in the Old Testament and New Testament, so the four stages of moral development. So we talk about those principles and try to apply them. There's all kinds of things, you know. St. Paul really say that, you know, you are saved by faith alone and that works mm-hmm. don't matter? No, that mm-hmm. is completely wrong. And of course, it was Luther that introduced the word only mm-hmm. into those passages, you know, that faith alone, mm-hmm. you know, only faith, you know, is needed.
1: Which is why he wanted to kick James out as a straw, yeah. right?
0: Yeah. Exactly. Right. So, of course, Luther and all of his wisdom didn't understand that the law that St. Paul was talking about was the Mosaic law, right. was not like having law, legal principles or ethical principles, like a moral law. Mm. Paul wasn't excluding that, and he wasn't excluding good works. You know, so St. Paul is talking about the Mosaic law, and of course, as you know, Paul thought that Christianity did transcend the Mosaic law, except for the Ten Commandments and things of that nature. Mm. So we just, you know, you got to straighten those things out as they occur. So they're there explaining these things in the margins. In blue, mm-hmm. as you're kind of reading along, right. and you go, yeah, that's that passage, you know, that did this, you know, or, you know, that's that passage, you know, where Moses said whatever, and, you know, and you can actually get the answer right there, you know, and not, you know, have to go any further.
1: So is that the blue ones then relate to the topics or the parts of scripture that you think people have questions about, or how did you determine how to use the blue boxes for particular verses?
0: Well, first, because I know the neuralgic questions that come up.
1: Right.
0: So there's about 500 neuralgic questions that are going to come up about various verses. Mm-hmm. And they can come up because they, you know, it's always reason and scientific things, right? So in Genesis, obviously the questions of reconciling the biblical picture with the scientific picture of creation, et cetera, et cetera. Mm-hmm. So all these things are there, you know, and so as they come up, you know, that's one set, as I said, the moral questions that come up, or there's, you know, where people make this accusation, there's no historicity mm-hmm. to Jesus, you know, the Jesus seminar was right. Nothing could be further from the truth. The historical evidence for Jesus is overwhelming. And what you have to do is bring Richard Bauckham's work, N.T. Wright's work, John P. Meyer's work. You've got to take all that fantastic historical exegesis along with the scientific evidence for the Shroud and for the Eucharistic miracles, et cetera. You put it all together and just say the basis, the historical basis, Joachim Jeremias's historical criteria, et cetera, for the miracles of Jesus and for the sayings of Jesus. All these things need to be presented. Boom, boom, right when the passage hits. I do talk about them. So in those introductions, like to the New Testament, I give a very lengthy explanation of what Richard Bauckham says about Jesus' the New Testament Gospels being based on eyewitness testimonies. N.T. writes, historical exegesis on the resurrection, John P. Meyer, historical exegesis on the miracles of Jesus, et cetera, but then I really talk about, making specific application in these passages. Here's how this works. So when we get to a passage, a miracle passage, or we get to a resurrection passage in the various gospels, I'm commenting on it and saying, this is what N.T. Wright said. Here's an application of this principle or this good historical exegetical work or this good scientific work on the Shroud or on the Eucharistic miracles or whatever it may be.
1: Okay, very good. After all, we know that Jesus blackballed the Jesus seminar anyway. Went there, they're putting balls and heads aside which sentences Jesus actually said. So with that said, they're gone. Yeah. Jesus is still with us. Yeah. And so if you'll give us your blessing on the way out the door, Father, that'd be great.
0: Absolutely. And bow your heads and pray for God's blessing. And may the Lord of all consolation send his Holy Spirit down upon you to strengthen your faith, your hope, and your love, that you might spread his good news, the good news of his love, the good news of his moral teaching to the whole world, so that they too may defeat the powers of darkness and enter into the call for eternal life. In the name of the Father, and of the Son, and of the Holy Spirit. Amen.
1: Amen. Thank you so much, Father Spitzer. As always, we shall see you next time. We hope to see all of you next time. Don't forget that Father Spitzer's books and DVDs are always available through our EWTN religious catalog, of course. And next week's show topic will continue with Science, Reason, and Faith, the Catholic Study Bible. Just scratch the surface. And I'm Doug Keck. We'll see you next time right here. Father Spitzer's Universe. Be well.

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4: Welcome to Catholic Blitz. 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
5: Bring it on.
4: Okay, here's your question. Why was Mary assumed into heaven? You got 1 minute. Go.
5: Jesus missed her.
4: There you go. That's a good one. I like that.
5: We believe that at the end of her time here on earth, that Mary was assumed body and soul to heaven, first and foremost, because that was a prefigurement of what would happen to us, God willing, that after our time here on earth ends, we believe in the resurrection of the dead, and the just will have their bodies and souls reunited, taken up to heaven. Now, Mary goes first as a prefigurement, but also because Jesus, not only being God, is also man. And what son would want to leave his mother behind if he could take her home with him? So our Lord basically is doing that as both God and man. As God, He's the one who assumes her. She did not ascend. She did not have divine power. Jesus ascended into heaven, body and soul. Mary was assumed. So Jesus is the one who took her up into heaven, body and soul.
4: Great job.
5: And come back again for more Catholic Blitz.
6: God's covenant established a family. A family that has a home, the Catholic Church. And a family that has an earthly father figure, the Pope. Jesus made Pope the rock foundation of His church, and it was clear in His words to St. Peter, but it was also foretold in the Old Testament. Find out more next on Breaking Bread. Oh, the depth, the riches, and wisdom and knowledge of God, St. Paul exclaims in this Sunday's epistle. Our psalm, too, takes up the triumphant note of joy and thanksgiving. And why? Because in the gospel, the Heavenly Father sends the Son to reveal the mystery of His kingdom to St. Peter. With Peter, we rejoice that Jesus is the Christ, the anointed Son promised to David, the one prophesied to build God's temple and reign over an everlasting kingdom. What Jesus calls my church is that kingdom promised to the Son of David. As we hear in the first reading this Sunday, Isaiah foretold that the keys to David's kingdom would be given to a new prime minister who would rule as a father figure to God's people. Jesus, the root and offspring of David, alone possesses the kingdom's keys. But in giving those keys to Peter, Jesus fulfills that prophecy, entrusting to Peter, establishing him and all who succeed him as a holy father figure, as the prime minister in His church kingdom. His church, too, is the new house of God, the spiritual temple founded on the rock of Peter and built up out of living stones, we who are the individual believers. Abraham was called the rock from which the children of Israel were hewn, and Peter becomes the rock from which God raises up new children for Himself. The word that Jesus uses, church, ekklesia in Greek, was used in the Greek translation of the Old Testament for the assembly of God's children after the Exodus there at Mount Sinai. His church is the assembly of the firstborn, established after the new Exodus of Jesus, the new Moses. Like the Israelites, we are baptized in water, led by the rock, and fed with spiritual food. And we gather at His altar in the presence of angels to sing His praise and give thanks to His holy name. This is Scott Hahn for Breaking the Bread.
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9: you. Thank you very much. I'm Father Mitch Paquin, and welcome to EWTN Live. We're bringing guests from around the world. Our guest tonight is a Norbertine canon and professor of philosophy at the Abbey of St. Michael in the Diocese of Orange, California. He has taken a thoughtful and detailed look at the Holy Family, at St. Joseph, the Blessed Virgin Mary, and her Son, our Savior Jesus Christ. And we often tend to think of the Holy Family in a very idealized way, imagining them as untouched by the struggles that so many families experience. But the reality is that they too endured misunderstanding, loss, danger, and suffering, much of it caused by the sins and actions of others. By looking honestly at these struggles, we may find it easier to relate to the Holy Family in the midst of our own wounded and imperfect family lives. Their experience reminds us that even amid suffering and hardship, family love, unity, and faith can endure. So please welcome the author of a new book, The Sufferings of the Holy Family. Family love through unity, unity through difficult times. Our guest is Father Sebastian Walsh, O'Prem.
10: Thank you, Father.
9: Father, it's good to have you back.
10: It's good to be back with you. Yeah, thanks for having me again.
9: Oh, my pleasure. Well, this is a fine book. The question I have is, why did you're a philosopher? Why are you writing a book about family?
10: Well, Father, you know, philosophers, we're lovers of wisdom, and you find wisdom even in theology, you know, and in the scriptures, yeah. And so, especially in the Holy Family, I've had a devotion to the Holy Family for practically my whole, since I've been a Catholic, and it happened one Advent a few years ago that I was asked to give a talk, and I thought about an appropriate Advent talk would be about the sufferings of the Holy Family, because you know, I knew from a number of different families how sometimes I would encourage them to look to the Holy Family to help them through their own struggles. And often I would get a kind of a response like, yeah, but the Holy Family really didn't have problems like my family because there weren't any sinners in the Holy Family. Their life was ideal and perfect and everyone was good. Mm-hmm. And so I realized that they were looking at the Holy Family like a stained glass window or like a Christmas card. You know, and I had the image of, you know, people looking at their creche set at Christmas time and just thinking everything was perfect. And in a sense, that's true. They are the ideal family, but not because of the external facts of their life and circumstances of their life. Rather, it was because of the interior response they gave to those exterior difficulties. But I think people often, they don't even notice the difficulties the Holy Family went through. So, a simple example.
9: Yeah.
10: You're looking at that beautiful nativity scene on that Christmas card. You know, the snow is falling and Mary and Joseph are there peacefully praying. No one thinks about the fact that it was smelly and dirty and cold. You know, no one thinks about the reality there that was a cross that the Holy Family had to endure. And one thing I like to point out to people is the holiest family in human history, the holiest marriage in human history, almost ended in divorce.
9: Well, wait a minute. What do you mean? What, do they have some fights? What's going on?
10: Well, we read about it in the scriptures. In the scriptures, it tells us that Joseph, after he discovered that his wife had become pregnant without his help, it says right there that Joseph had decided to divorce her. Mm-hmm. He'd already made the decision and took an act of God. God sent an angel to explain exactly what had happened and what Joseph's role was to be in that family. And the angel explained to him, no, this is by the Holy Spirit. And not only that, you are to name the child Jesus. You are an essential part of this family. And so there were many misunderstandings in the Holy Family. And many of the members of the Holy Family hurt each other by their free choices. Granted, without sin, to do God's will, but nevertheless, it was a very difficult time, even amongst the members of the Holy Family, they had to accept many times crosses that the other members would place on their shoulders.
9: Well, talk a bit about that. How did they hurt each other?
10: Yes.
9: What do you mean by that?
10: Sure. So let's start with Our Lady. The angel Gabriel came and announced her she was to be the mother of God, and she had to give her consent to that. But she knew full well, I'm a young married woman who has not yet started to live with my husband, and if I become pregnant by the power of the Holy Spirit, this is going to cause great suffering to my husband Joseph. He won't be able to understand what happened. And she said yes, because she had to do God's will, and sometimes doing God's will ends up being something that causes pain and suffering and misunderstanding for others. The same thing happened with Joseph. Joseph, after the Magi had come and gone, he receives a message in the night from an angel that says, get up now in the middle of the night, take the child and his mother, flee to Egypt. He wakes up, he tells his wife, Mary, pack your bags, honey, we're going to Egypt now. Over dangerous roads with wild animals and robbers, to a place they had no work, they had no friends, they didn't speak the language. They were going to go there for an indefinite amount of time. The angel just said, stay there till I tell you. And that must have been very painful for Mary, to have to just get up and leave with a small child and not to be able to say goodbye to her family or her friends. It must have been very painful. And that was a free choice that Joseph made. And then even we find in the case of Jesus, when he's 12 years old, he decides to stay back and stay in the temple. And his parents did not know it. For 3 days they were looking for him in sorrow. Mm-hmm. His choice caused them sorrow. And when they asked him about it, he just says simply, did you not know I had to be in my father's house? And it said they did not understand the saying which he spoke to them. So there were all these misunderstandings in the Holy Family. In each case, it was because they were trying to heroically do the will of God. But that's not obvious from the perspective of the other members of the family. Mm-hmm. And so they really did, through their choices and actions, cause each other deep suffering. And yet, because each member of the Holy Family was so morally perfect, they were able to respond instead of with anger, judgment, bitterness, complaint. They responded with perfect faith and that deep interior life that says, okay, sometimes God asks something that's painful of us, and we have to accept that. What's most important is not that we understand each other, but that we stay together, stay united as a family in love.
9: I'm also sure that it was part of the difficulty was not only with Joseph not understanding how his betrothed wife would be pregnant and he had nothing to do with it.
10: Yeah.
9: But this would, they lived in a fairly small town.
10: Yes.
9: There may have been 300 people or so living in Nazareth.
10: Yes.
9: In a town that size, with one well for everybody to come to for water, there would be talk, as the Blessed Mother began to show,
10: yes,
9: that she was with child.
10: Yes.
9: And when we consider Luke and his description of the visitation, that she went away, and by the time she came back, she would start to show that, yes, she was with child.
10: Yes, absolutely.
9: This would be all an added situation. And it's interesting that you said that he, decided to divorce. Weren't they just betrothed? They had not lived together. Why would he have divorce?
10: Yeah, that's a great question. So often people think that betrothal in the scriptures is equivalent to modern American engagement, right?
9: Yeah.
10: In fact, those are two different realities altogether. In the ancient Middle East at the time where Jesus was living, the betrothal was actually the marriage. And the way we know that is that the angel, for example, says, don't be afraid to take Mary, your wife, into your home. Mm-hmm. She was already referred to by the angel as his wife. Mm-hmm. There was this kind of moratorium that existed. You would get married, but you wouldn't live together. And then you would stay apart for some months, sometimes about 6 months. And that was a way of testing the fidelity of the bride. You know, they didn't have paternity tests in those days, right?
11: Right.
10: And
11: right.
10: So what you did is you made sure that she wasn't, you know, fooling around or unfaithful before the wedding, because if they did it the way we do in modern America, you get married, and then what if, you know, the week before she'd been fooling around? Well, she could be pregnant, but it'd be someone else's child, right? Mm-hmm. But this moratorium was a way of testing the fidelity of the wife. So it makes it even more seemingly scandalous that Mary is now with child. You see that? And Joseph, by not divorcing her, is actually kind of, in the eyes of the other people, as you mentioned, is kind of tacitly admitting, like, okay, I couldn't control my desires. It looks like that to everyone, mm-hmm. which wouldn't have been officially a sin. There's no penalty prescribed for it in ancient Israel.
11: No.
10: But nevertheless, it sure looked like Joseph had prematurely, so to speak, been with his wife when there was expected this time of being apart. So.
9: And again, it's further complicated by her trip for a couple of months.
10: Yes.
9: And coming back, you know, beginning to show. When she yeah. left right after the conception of
10: yes.
9: Christ.
10: Yes, yeah.
9: But she's gone for 3 months.
10: Yes.
9: Until John is born.
10: Yes.
9: So
10: right.
9: this is, you know, something that when she comes back showing that she's going to have a baby, this would add to the, perhaps the confusion, if yes. not to say the gossip.
10: Yeah, yeah, that's right. So, yeah, Mary, Joseph, they were probably the butt of a lot of jokes in their little town, and probably a lot of people suspected them of not being very virtuous. And that's something, too, that we all have to accept. You know, we see this also in the person of St. Peter. You know, a lot of people think that St. Peter was a coward, and that's why he wouldn't follow Christ from the Garden of Gethsemane, that he fled. That's not true. He pulled a sword out and started fighting. Peter was willing to die in a fight. He was not willing to die as a criminal.
11: Mm-hmm.
10: And so the great obstacle Peter had was he wanted people to think he was a good man. Jesus, on the other hand, was perfectly willing to let people think he was a criminal and an evil man, because Jesus's whole a desire was to be pleasing to the Father. And Mary and Joseph, too, were willing even to be considered sinners, like their son would later be when he accepted a baptism of repentance from John the Baptist. Mm-hmm. Everyone thought, oh, he needs to repent, you know? And so Mary and Joseph were perfectly willing to follow God's will, even if that meant other people thought they were sinning. Isn't that remarkable?
9: And this is something that I think it's very important for families who worry more what the neighbors might think.
10: Yes.
9: Rather than say, what does God think?
10: Yes.
9: What is it that we have to do to follow God's will? And there's that concern
10: sure.
9: for, you know, other people's opinion that can overtake a more virtuous approach
10: yes.
9: to analyzing a situation and what our Lord is asking of us.
10: You know, Father, I think this also happened in the history of just recent modern American history in the priesthood. You know, back in the 1950s, the number one rated show on television was Fulton Sheen's, you know, Life is Worth Living.
9: Yes.
10: And it was a good thing to be a Catholic priest. You know, the big A-list movie stars, The Bells of St. Mary's, A Song of Bernadette, you know.
9: Yeah, they won Academy Awards.
10: Yeah, and everyone thought, what a great thing to be a Catholic priest,
11: mm-hmm.
10: right? And then the sexual revolution hit, and Humanae Vitae came out. And suddenly, to be a priest meant to be on the side of the oppressors. The Catholic Church is oppressing women, causing pain and suffering, is discriminating against women. And that's continued on. It continued on through, you know, people with same-sex attraction, people with gender dysphoria. There's been this
9: constant.
10: And
9: people posing, or people promoting abortion.
10: Abortion, right.
9: And the church's opposition.
10: Right. So to be a priest today means to be thought of as a bad person in the eyes of the world.
11: Mm-hmm.
10: And there are many priests back in the 70s who didn't want that. They wanted that praise and opinion, good opinion from the world. And many of those people left the priesthood, or they capitulated to the thinking of the world instead of holding fast to the teachings of Jesus Christ, you know? So this is a big theme, not only for the Holy Family, it's for our family, it's for the priesthood. We all have to be willing to do the right thing, even when it's wrong in the eyes of others. Mm-hmm. We have to do God's will, you know?
9: And this is something that the Holy Family underwent. You mentioned give more support for the idea that Saint Joseph and Our Lady were considered married.
10: Yes.
9: He doesn't say in Matthew chapter 1, I'm just going to break off the engagement.
10: Yeah, that's right.
9: Yeah. He can't do that. It wasn't an engagement, as we say.
10: Yes.
9: He's decided to divorce her.
10: That's right. Yeah.
9: And this is where he's trying to resolve the situation.
10: Yes.
9: And he is coming up with his own solution. That must have been a great difficulty for him and for Our Lady to consider that.
10: Yes, it truly was. And, you know, I want to make a little bit of a comment about that, because I think most people think that the reason Joseph decided to divorce Mary was because he suspected her of infidelity. Now, there's no Catholic teaching against that, and if someone wants to believe that, I don't think that that's outside of the realm of Catholic teaching. But many of the early fathers of the church, like St. Jerome and St. Augustine, and then later St. Thomas Aquinas, they did not interpret it that way. And specifically, St. Thomas will point to the fact the angel says to Joseph, Joseph, son of David, do not be afraid to take your wife Mary into your home. Now, a man who suspects his wife of adultery is not afraid. He's angry. Mm. But Joseph wasn't angry. He was afraid. And that's interesting, because what it tells us is that Joseph, being a deeply spiritually mature man, had a very hard time suspecting Our Lady of anything as far as infidelity and sin. And he probably knew well the prophecy of Isaiah, the virgin shall be with child, conceive and be with child. And he probably thought to himself, I don't belong in this family. I need to distance myself from this. And what does the angel say? He says, you will name him Jesus. The angel says, you have an essential role to play. God wills you to be the husband and the father in this family. And so that was really important for Joseph to hear that, because I think, like many of us, when God calls us to a very high and lofty vocation, fear is the response. The response of Peter to the call of Jesus, fear. And Jesus says, do not be afraid. The response of Joseph to this lofty vocation, fear. The angel says, do not be afraid. And that's a lesson for all of us, sometimes in our own vocations. My vocation, your vocation to the priesthood and religious life, and many people's vocation, for example, to marriage. People are afraid. And they need God's help to be able to overcome their fears.
9: I think for people who are afraid to take on vocation, including marriage, this is an important point. I've been concerned that a lot of people postpone marriage.
10: Yes.
9: And there's a certain point where a number, especially younger men, remind me of 10-year-olds who climb to the top of the high dive, and then they look down a little too long, and they become afraid to jump in.
10: Yeah.
9: And there's an advantage to being a bit younger in jumping into life and not being afraid, well, this could go wrong, it might not work, this could be a problem. And instead of that fear of what could go wrong, we need to jump into what the Lord calls us to.
10: Yes.
9: That's one of the ways I perceive St. Joseph in that situation.
10: Yes, I think so too, yeah. Father Mitch, I knew a woman who had 17 children, believe it or not. She said something to me. She said, every baby's born with a loaf of bread in its hands. You know, she said, we never worried about it. We just trusted in God that he would provide. And he did. Every one of their kids was well educated and well fed, and God provided for them, every one of them. Mm-hmm. And a young man looking at, you know, the possibility of having a big family and providing for them might be quite scared. And years ago, there was a young man who had been a seminarian at our abbey, but then discerned his call was to marriage. And he was thinking about getting married, and he came to me and confided in me his fears about getting married. He didn't know if he'd be able to provide for a family. And I told him that story. Yeah. Every baby's born with a loaf of bread in its hands. And he said to me since, he said, Father, that advice has been the most important advice for my married life, so I'm not afraid.
9: Yeah.
10: God will take care of us. Yeah.
9: But that kind of fear on his part was serious enough to nearly end the Holy Family.
10: Yes, that's right. That's right.
9: And the grace of God, and I think to see this as the grace of matrimony itself, you know, that in a number of the marriage prefaces that were used for weddings, mm-hmm. it talks about how marriage was the one gift from before the fall the Lord did not take away. This gift was still given. And today, so many, the majority of adults, for the first time in our country's history, are not married.
10: Amazing.
9: You know, it's the first time this has ever been the case. But again, a lot of people hesitate.
10: Yes.
9: They're sometimes concerned, could I find maybe a better man? Or can I handle the responsibility? Mm-hmm. All these things. These are going on, and we have to ask the same question. Are we willing to do the will that God sets before us, or do we let our fears block us from doing what God asks?
10: Yeah. And the Holy Family is just that perfect model for us in regard to this, that always they had fears and problems we can't even imagine.
9: Yeah.
10: You know, I we've already talked about a few of them, but let's, you know, Jesus runs away from home, or at least it doesn't stay with his family. They find him 3 days later. Later on, Joseph dies young. Jesus, instead of staying to take care of his mother, goes off to become a wandering preacher. Eventually, he's arrested and tortured and crucified, and Mary's left alone, and Jesus has to give some non-relative to her as her caretaker. These terrible problems the Holy Family have caused most of our family's problems to pale in comparison. And yet, in the midst of all those things, and even knowing that some of these would happen, you know how they went to the temple and Simeon just prophesies and just says, you know, this child is destined for the rise and fall of many in Jerusalem and a sign of contradiction. And thy soul also sword shall pierce, that the thoughts of many hearts may be revealed. You know, they knew in advance there was going to be great suffering ahead of them.
9: Mm-hmm.
10: And yet they were not afraid. They were the most courageous family. They faced their fears and they trusted in God all the way to the end, all the way to the end. And this is a great message for our families today, that it's okay. It's all right to have to, you know, anticipate a lot of difficulties and problems. Stay united in love. You don't have to understand each other in every case. You're not going to live a life free of the cross, but God's going to give you the grace that you need to make it to the end, so that when you're in heaven, it's going to be perfect. You know?
9: And when we think about it, one of the real crises, I think, is the flight into Egypt.
10: Yes.
9: In that it's not that, you know, we really haven't gone anywhere for a honeymoon. Could we just go down to Egypt?
10: Yeah.
9: No, this is a trip that happens because the king of Judea wants to kill their baby.
10: Yes, yes.
9: Can you imagine that the government is singling out your child for murder?
10: Death, yeah.
9: And, you know, you would do anything you could to get away from it.
10: Yes, absolutely.
9: But it's also a big risk.
10: Yeah.
9: There's a chance St. Joseph may have known some Greek, but hardly Coptic,
10: right,
9: with the language of
10: the Egyptians,
9: most of the
10: yeah.
9: people of the Egypt.
10: Yeah.
9: Greek was spoken a lot, but
10: yeah.
9: you know, and he may have known some, but going to a foreign country where you How much knowledge of the language he had is not known.
10: Yes.
9: Still a hard, hard thing to do.
10: They were likely treated very badly in Egypt, Father. They were outsiders. They had no friends, no family. You know, I imagine the Egyptians would have preferred to give work to other people for carpentry. So it was probably very, very difficult for them. Mm-hmm. And when I think about all the difficulties that they went through, and yet they trusted in God. You know, God could have said, the angel tells Joseph, go to Egypt, stay there until I tell you. You know, the angel and the Lord, they knew how long Joseph and Mary were going to stay there. They could have said, you'll be there 3 years. That probably would have made their sufferings more bearable, don't you think? Yeah. To know, okay, here's the end point for this. We can get through this. But that's often not how God works in our lives. Mm-hmm. He just says, you're going to have to trust me. You just get one step, you know, I'm telling you about your next step. I'm not telling you about the rest. As far as they knew, they were going to spend the rest of their lives in Egypt.
9: Yeah.
10: And yet they trusted in the Lord in the midst of all that. How beautiful. What a beautiful example in the midst of their trials.
9: Mm-hmm. And certainly we have lots of folks in this country who came here because they were fleeing problems in other countries.
10: Yeah, sometimes political persecution.
9: It still is the case for many families. They come here from dangerous countries and oppressive governments. Mm-hmm. They're sometimes murderous governments. This is an important part of human history, sadly.
10: Yes.
9: They were in the midst of it. They weren't floating around the world on a cloud, but not touching the problems of everyday life. Mm-hmm. They had to deal with economic difficulties, etc.
10: Yes, absolutely. Yeah. I imagine the reason why Joseph died so young was because he worked so hard. He's probably deeply overworked, you know.
9: Mm-hmm.
10: At one point I talk about, in a different book, I talk about how old was Saint Joseph. And the biblical evidence is Joseph was a young man when he married Our Lady. I know in a lot of the Christmas cards he's portrayed as an older man.
9: Mm-hmm.
10: But old men don't walk to Egypt on a moment's notice. You know, and he's referred to as Andros in the Greek text, which mm-hmm. is a man in his prime. It doesn't mean an old man like Zechariah,
9: yeah.
10: who's referred
9: yeah.
10: to by another term, huh? And so Joseph was likely a young man, but he probably died. He's referred to as Andros in the Greek text, which mm-hmm. is a man in his prime. It doesn't mean an old man like Zechariah,
9: yeah.
10: who's referred
9: yeah.
10: to by another term, huh?

0: I'll give you just one anecdote, a story about a young man who came to me. He and his wife had had four children very quickly in their marriage, and he was having trouble finding work. Mm-hmm. And he felt very much like a failure. You know, for a man, it's an interesting thing. I don't know that women appreciate this as much as a man would. For a man, not being able to provide for his family is one of the greatest humiliations you can imagine. And he feels very much like a failure in those circumstances. And that's exactly what was happening to this young man. He was feeling like a tremendous failure, not being able to, you know, buy a home for his family and just be living paycheck to paycheck and barely getting by, you know, sometimes even depending on other people for help. And he came to me just, you know, so discouraged. And I said to him, you know, St. Joseph couldn't even provide a hotel room for his wife's child to be born. And yet he was the most successful husband and father in human history. Isn't that amazing?
1: Yeah.
0: And that very much consoled him to hear that St. Joseph had failed in some ways financially and yet was not a failure as a father and a husband. Mm-hmm. You know, there's an example of just how looking at the life of the Holy Family can be a great help and assistance to everyday families and how they can overcome their own sense of humiliation and shame and regret. Mm-hmm.
1: We have to take a little bit of break. There are a number of other reflections we have, but if we'll take a break and come back in a couple of minutes. But if you would like to learn more about the Abbey of St. Michael in the Diocese of Orange, California, you can just go to their website, which is stmichaelsabbey.com, stmichaelsabbey.com. And you see, this is a very flourishing abbey. The community is growing quite a bit and getting a lot done. So that'd be a good place to go. But we want to get your questions and some of your comments, so please stay with us.

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2: Welcome back. We are taking a look at a book called The Sufferings of the Holy Family, Family Love and Unity Through Difficult Times. It was written by our guest, Father Sebastian Walsh, O'Prame, and it's available at EWTNRC.com, where it is item 84679. And you can get hold of that there and maybe consider some of this. Let's take a caller. Stephen in Oregon, what can we do for you?
3: Okay, Father. Because of sin, married families suffer. And how can we alleviate the suffering, for sin is always there?
2: Okay.
4: Great question. So, yeah. Perhaps the first thing to recognize is that in this life, the goal isn't to eliminate the suffering. You know, there's going to be suffering, and Jesus says, you know, if you are like your master, they'll treat you the same way. And every disciple becomes like his master. And he says, take up your cross daily and follow.

0: follow me. So there will be suffering, and eliminating suffering is not something that's really possible in this life or even desirable for the Christian. We really have to embrace our crosses. Now, that being said, we do want to eliminate sin to the extent that that's possible. And sometimes that's possible within ourselves, or we can help others, maybe in our family, by way of loving fraternal correction, you know. But with regard to the sins of others around us, outside of our family, very often, there's not much you can do about that. There's not much you can do about that. There is there are some passages in Scripture that say that when a man loves the Lord, he's at peace with his neighbors and things like that. There are many ways in which we can reduce the occasions for others to sin against us. If we're really doing what we ought to do and being charitable and being that wonderful charitable example that, that Christ calls us to, very often that will mollify, you know, our neighbors and things like that and help reduce the occasions for sin. But when all's said and done, there's going to be bad people out there and they're going to sin against us, and maybe even more apropos is we're going to sin in our own families. And then we've got to be able to respond to that well, you know, because we'll cause each other in our own families sin, you know, suffering through our sins, by our own sins. You know?
1: I think something that I've thought about too is suffering is necessary for survival. Think about it. I didn't say it's fun, but it's necessary for survival. People who can't feel pain are actually experiencing a disorder. And they might have problems they can't feel. And it could kill them. Even on a more normal basis, babies can't talk. It's only when they feel the pain of hunger and cry, or the pain of a dirty diaper, and they that discomfort, they cry, that anybody can know what's going on. And as all moms learn, you know, they can distinguish certain kinds of cry. You know, the crankiness of tiredness, the cry of hunger, wet diaper, that it becomes a way of communicating. But without that pain, the kid would either get sick or starve to death. Pain is not an evil in itself. It's part of what, you know, we have to go through in order to mature.
0: So St. Thomas, actually, St. Thomas Aquinas asks the question, he says, is pain the ultimate evil? And he says, no, it can't be, because pain's actually telling you that there's something else that's evil that you're suffering, and the worst thing would be that you had the evil and you were ignorant of it. The pain is actually taking away the ignorance of your of that evil. And I'll give you a great example that's exactly along the lines of what you said. I used to work at a law firm, and there was a woman at my law firm who came into the office one day after a weekend. She says, I'm so excited, I lost 10 pounds last week, and I wasn't even trying. It's great, I'm so happy I'm losing some weight. And then the next week she lost another 10 pounds, and she was kind of getting concerned. She's wondering why she was losing so much weight so quickly. So she went to the doctor. She had cancer everywhere. She was dead in 2 weeks, but she had no symptoms as far as pain early on. And that actually ended up being to her disadvantage, as you say, for survival. So to point that out, it's not only true in the physical life, it's also true in the spiritual life, that the pain of guilt, you know, is a sign to us, okay, I've sinned. I need to get to confession. I need to repent. So there's many types of suffering that are actually quite helpful and desirable for us in our spiritual and bodily lives. Now, that being said, you know, there are many types of suffering that are, you know, you'd rather avoid. St. Augustine says, the Lord commands us to endure our sufferings, not to love them, you know? So sometimes we just have to endure them and recognize, okay, this is part of being a disciple of Jesus and taking up his cross behind, you know, and following him.
1: And this is something that is also in family life.
0: Yes.
1: And to think that everything's going to go perfectly is not realistic. And the Holy Family brings that out.
0: Yes.
1: That's an important thing. We have a question from our studio audience. What can we do for you, young man?
2: I had a question in regards to earlier you brought up how sometimes even in the Holy Family they could do things to cause each other pain.
0: Yes. Yeah.
2: So when we look at the Holy Family, what do we learn from them how to, when those similar situations happen, where somewhere in our family causes us pain, but not intentionally or even out of something that they've done wrong, how do we learn how to handle those situations and move forward in charity in those situations when someone hurts us without any intention or even knowledge of doing something?
0: Okay, that's a really good question. Yeah. I kind of addressed that at the very end of my book. I talk about how family members can hurt one another, but sometimes in the Holy Family, it was never with sin. You know, they never sinned against each other. But in our families, we hurt each other, and sometimes there's sin involved. And so sometimes people say, like, wow, then my family can't be like the Holy Family. But what I like to point out is this. First of all, if you're sinned against by your family member, it's true that they voluntarily chose to do something that would hurt you. Mm-hmm. That was also true in the Holy Family. They voluntarily chose something to hurt, that ended up hurting another person. Huh? Not only that, but we often say there's such a thing as senseless vice. You know, we say that there was just, it made no sense. Why did they hurt me that way? It seemed to be senseless. Well, in some way, there's such a thing as senseless virtue, not in the sense that it's irrational, but in the sense that it's super rational. That God sometimes calls us to things that there's no way to account for. You know, Joseph couldn't explain to Mary why she has to get up in the middle of the night and go to Egypt. And Mary can't explain to Joseph why she's pregnant without his help. And Jesus can't explain to Mary and Joseph why he needs to stay in the temple, you know? There's no making sense of it, huh? And so what they show us is this beautiful example of there are misunderstandings. There's pain caused by those misunderstandings. And what do I need in order to respond to that? Well, the first thing I need is a kind of faith that says, I trust that God is working things out through this suffering. Okay? So in response to the question that was asked, you know, the first thing we need to do in our families is when other people in our family hurt us, first of all, have the kind of faith that says, God is working things out through this. And not to be upset or angry, but to recognize, okay, they hurt me, and maybe it was even their fault, but God permitted this for a greater good, and to have that trust and confidence. Not only that, but very often when people hurt us in our family, it's not intentional. That's the, you know, the question mentioned that. And so we need to have faith that our family members aren't trying to hurt us. You know, now every once in a while, Father, you get family members that are trying to hurt you.
1: Happens.
0: That does happen. But I think that there's a mystery behind that, too. There's a mystery behind that, too, we need to look into. Why do family members hurt each other on purpose? You know, once when I was in a seminary and I had a summer camp and I had a council for, you know, of campers. And there are two brothers in my council. And one of them runs away and he starts crying. And so I go after him, I sit down and I say, what's going on? He says, I hate him, I hate him. I said, who do you hate? I hate my brother. I said, why do you hate your brother? Because he won't play with me. And I said, well, would you be that upset with one of the other boys if they didn't play with you? And he started to cry. He says, no. I said, so the reason why you're so hurt by your brother is because you love him, not because you hate him, you know? And this happens in families. A family member feels rejected or unloved, so what do? They do something to hurt that person to see if they can still hurt them. And if they can hurt them, they know they still love them. Isn't that backwards and so bizarre? But that's how people sometimes act in families. One time I spoke to a nun, and she said to me, Father, I used to live in a very dangerous part in the world, and armed gunmen broke into our convent. They started shooting and killing people. And the man came and pointed a gun right at my head. And I was saying over and over again, Jesus, forgive him. Jesus, forgive him. And he asked his accomplice, what was I saying? And when he heard, he just dropped the gun and walked away. And then the sister said something to me I'll never forget. She said, "Father, when I was asking Jesus to forgive that man who was about to kill me, I meant it with all my heart. Father, why can't I forgive my sister in the convent?"
1: Yeah.
0: It's the people you love the most that can hurt you the most. And that is a lesson you have to learn in family life. And you can't just build a wall around your heart and become insensitive. You have to be like Jesus, Mary, and Joseph, who let their hearts be wounded, because you know who else is in their family? Not just Joseph and Mary and Jesus, you and I. And we are sinning against the members of the Holy Family. We have. And yet they don't build a wall around their hearts and exclude us and become desensitized to us. They keep loving us. They have the courage to love, knowing that we'll wound them over and over again.
1: Yeah. That's good. That's good points, that in our families we often pay attention. And sometimes we have our own goals and what our expectations of the other people, and they don't know it.
0: Yeah.
1: And they don't fulfill our expectations.
0: Yes.
1: Because they've got their own expectations.
0: So yes.
1: This is where our communication and
0: yes.
1: learning to love each other has to go on.
0: Sometimes I'll get couples that come to me for marriage counseling. And it always starts the same way. You know, I sit down with them and they say, our marriage is broken, Father, can't be fixed. I say, fine. So I send out the husband. I ask the wife, what's wrong with your marriage? She says, I love my husband with all my heart. He doesn't love me back. Fine. I send out the wife. I bring the husband in. What's wrong with your marriage? I love my wife with all my heart. She doesn't love me back. So they're both swearing on a stack of Bibles. They're the only one loving in the relationship. And I believe both of them. Because what's happening is they're loving each other, but in a way that the other one can't feel.
1: Yep.
0: They're loving the way they want to be loved, not the way the other person needs to be loved.
1: Exactly.
0: And you need to learn how to love another person the way they need to be loved. You know, because if you don't do that, you'll end up trying your hardest to love, and they won't feel love. And then they'll feel unloved. It's an amazing thing, Father. It's an amazing reality. And the devil's always trying to get us deceived in that way.
1: And, you know, it's important to remember that the kingdom of darkness hates marriage.
0: Yes.
1: And God loves it.
0: Yes.
1: You know, God hates divorce.
0: Prophet Micah.
1: Exactly. We have another caller. Hello, Margaret, calling from the great state of New York. What can we do for you?
3: Hi, Father. It's just a question about St. Joseph's age. And I don't know the truth, but in Faustina's diary, I don't know which one entry it is, but she calls St. Joseph the old man Joseph. So that's coming from the saint. So yes. I don't know. I mean, it can't be that important, but that's what I wanted to know, you know?
1: Well, it's certainly not an issue that our faith depends on, but
0: yes,
1: go ahead,
0: that's
1: Father.
0: Right. No, I think that's right. So for most of the Middle Ages, Joseph was depicted as an old man. Even until recent times, you'll see him depicted as an old man in iconography.
1: Do you know where that comes from?
0: Where the
1: idea of him being old man?
0: Well, I'm not sure I know the origin of that, but I do know that one reason for it was so that there would be no suspicion of him having relations with Mary. That's one of the reasons that was a justification for it, but I don't know the origin.
1: The earliest source is the Proto-Evangelion of James.
0: Oh, yes, that's
1: right.
0: This
1: was written around 125 A.D.
0: Is that an Egyptian source, Father?
1: No,
0: do you remember where that was from?
1: It's thought to be by the family.
0: Okay.
1: It comes from the family, but it's written after the apostles already died.
0: Yes.
1: In 125, family members still lived in Nazareth.
0: Yes.
1: And somebody from the family, well, again, it's attributed to James.
0: Yes.
1: Probably not, but somebody from his family, most likely.
0: Okay.
1: They are the source of that, and we see that that's where he's portrayed as an old man who is a widower.
0: Yes.
1: And he was chosen to be a protector of the Virgin Mary.
0: Now,
1: so that's where that comes from.
0: Yes, okay. Now, I will say this, though we give credence to the testimony of the saints, no doubt, we give more credence to Scripture. Scripture is the real measure there, huh?
1: That's right.
0: And as I pointed out, there are indications in Scripture about St. Joseph's youth. Mm-hmm. The first point is that old men can't just get up in the middle of the night and go to Egypt on a moment's notice, you know, without help. Another indication is the Greek word that's used for St. Joseph. It's not a word that's referring to older men.
1: No.
0: The third indication is in the prophecy of Isaiah, it actually references specifically the young man will marry a virgin. Mm-hmm. And St. Thomas Aquinas, reading that, says that's a prophecy about St. Joseph and Our Lady. Huh? Mm-hmm. So there are different indications in Scripture itself, which I think is the most important source there. Huh? The reason why some people early on, there were some sources, early sources, and I think the Proto-Evangelium of James is one of them, identified St. Joseph as a widower was because they wanted to somehow explain the text where Jesus had brothers and sisters.
1: Right.
0: So, but a number of fathers of the church rejected that thesis and argued for another solution to that. So
1: yes.
0: I just point those things out, that those are, you know, those are extra biblical sources, and so we don't have to give the same credence to them as we give to the Scriptures.
1: Right. Yeah. So we have another caller. We have Ed, and also in the New York State. Ed, what can we do for you?
4: Hi, Father. I was wondering, if the Magi brought gifts of gold, frankincense, and myrrh to the Christ child, weren't those valuable gifts, and wouldn't the Holy Family have had sort of some financial security from those gifts, both when they were in Nazareth and especially on the trip to Egypt?
0: Yes.
1: Good question. Thank you.
0: Yes, that's an excellent question. It's interesting because we don't get much of an indication of what happened to those gifts, though there is a tradition that at least the myrrh was saved for Jesus' burial, that myrrh was actually in fact kept and used for Jesus' own burial.
1: Yeah, myrrh was something used for burial, so the unlike frankincense and certainly not gold.
0: Right. And so what probably happened was, in their time in Egypt, they probably needed to use that gold, is my guess, in order to survive for a time in Egypt. So they probably end up spending most of that while they were in Egypt, and then eventually when they got to back to Nazareth and set up shop there, so to speak, they were living as ordinary, you know, an ordinary family. The other possibility is that they would have said, it's not ours, it belongs to Jesus, the baby Jesus, and therefore they would have not spent it. That's a possibility, but I imagine that they probably spent it, is my guess, at some point.
1: Though, as any family knows, it's hard to live on savings.
0: Yes, right.
1: You have to eventually start making money again. We have another caller, Maria, calling from California. What can we do for you, Maria?
5: If Mary left for Elizabeth and Zechariah for the visitation soon after she conceived, why do we celebrate the Feast of Visitation in May 31st?
1: So why do we celebrate the Feast of the Visitation in May?
0: Yes. Okay. So it's important to recognize that we don't always track the liturgical calendar with the historical events. Mm-hmm. In some cases, we do that. So, for example, we'll have the Feast of the Annunciation 9 months before Christmas,
1: right?
0: And a number of other things like that. So we do that with regard to the Passover, the Paschal Mystery. There are kind of the feasts follow a historical cycle. But there are a number of feasts that don't necessarily occur on the day that they would have happened, right?
1: Right.
0: Now, that being said, May, so you've got March, April, May, you know, if the Feast of the Annunciation were to take place in March, March 25th, then that would be within the three-month period that Mary would have gone. But maybe a more important or more significant reason why it's included in the month of May is because it's very clearly a Marian feast.
1: Also,
0: that's dedicated to Our Lady.
1: It was the date of the dedication of the Church of the Visitation at Ein Kerem.
0: Yes, okay, yeah.
1: So
0: in the Holy Land, yes.
1: Yeah, there's a Church of the Visitation, and it was dedicated, and it's commemorating the dedication. A number of feasts celebrate the dedication of certain churches, and that's one of them. All right. Well, again, we are discussing this. This is a book that can open up a lot of good discussion for your family. and dealing with your own difficulties sometimes is called the sufferings of the Holy Family, family love and unity through difficult times, by our guest, Father Sebastian Walsh, O'Prem, and it is available at ewtnrc.com, where it's item 846-79. It's not a real long book, but it's a good one to read and reflect in your holy hour as you pray for your family. Father, thank you very much for coming all the way from California out here.
0: My pleasure.
1: And if you would join me in giving a blessing.
0: Yes.
1: May Almighty God bless you all and keep you and cause His face to shine upon you and lead you in all of your ways by His peace. Almighty God bless you, the Father, the Son, and the Holy Spirit.
0: Amen.
1: And again, this summertime, a lot of people are traveling and they don't always remember to put us in between the gas bill, electric bill, and cable bill. And unfortunately for us, our bill collectors never forget. They're there. And they're insistent. So we really do need your support to help us keep going so we can present you not only this program, but all the other programs we have. Thank you for all that you do for us to keep this network on the air. And I'm sure that our Lord will richly bless you for your generosity. Thank you very much.

0: The Immaculate Heart of Mary signifies the great purity and love of the heart of the Blessed Virgin Mary for God. It points us to her profound interior life, where she experienced both joys and sorrows, yet remained faithful, as we too are called to do. August is dedicated as the month of devotion to the Immaculate Heart of Mary. 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
1: The message of Christ is something that finds a deep-seated place in your heart. 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
4: 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Sincerely, Stanley Rother.
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1: He didn't go back to Guatemala to die. 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
1: The encounter with Christ is not something out of a book. 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
10: The Catechism of the Catholic Church has a great quote from St. John Chrysostom on prayer in paragraph 2744. 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That's the power of prayer. 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
13: In the Gospel for this Sunday, Simon Peter makes his astounding declaration. He says to Jesus, "You are the Christ, the Son of the living God." Jesus said to him in reply, "Flesh and blood has not revealed this to you, but my heavenly Father. And so I say to you, you are Peter, and upon this rock I will build my church, and the gates of the netherworld shall not prevail against it." We all need to hear these words of our Lord to remind us of the power and the beauty of what He's promised us in and through His church, the body of believers throughout the world. He promised that the gates of hell would not prevail. In other words, that His church would be more powerful than the mystery of evil and the wages of evil, meaning sin and death. And yet, in many ways, our sense of the church can be challenged today. We're all too familiar with the ways the church may have failed in the past and the way that her members continue to fail today. Perhaps this is the reason why we say in the Creed that we believe in one holy Catholic and Apostolic Church. In other words, when we say we believe in it, we're stating that there's a mystery to the church that goes beyond what we can see, measure, or experience ourselves. The church is a mystery that's given to us by Christ. There's more to her, in other words, than meets the eye. And what's more to her reveals the power of God working in our world victoriously, triumphantly, and perfectly. It is good to believe in this. It is good to believe in the victory of Jesus despite everything that we see. Good to believe that God is present and that God never fails. Even if the sins of the followers of Christ present a scandal to us all, yet today Jesus reminds us that He's in charge and that His love can do all things.
12: For more information, go to
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1: Well, good evening and welcome back to The Journey Home program. My name is Jean-Marc Grodi. I'm host here at EWTN. And we have this great privilege once again to come together to hear a story of faith and conversion. We're joined tonight by T.J. Nielsen. He's a former evangelical. And you can check out some of his work at evangelicalcatholicism.com and bonechurchrevival.com. We'll get into both those later. But TJ, it's great to have you here.
2: Thanks
1: on the
2: for
1: show.
2: Having me.
1: Came into the church in 2004.
2: Yep, on the Feast of the Immaculate Conception, actually.
1: Oh, right, wonderful.
2: Yep.
1: Awesome. Well, again, thank you for being here.
2: Thanks for having me.
1: Always an honor to always interesting to hear these stories, but also to be and part of the continuing journey, because sharing your story is part of the continuing journey. So thanks for sharing it with us. Let's go back to the beginning. Tell us a little bit about your background and childhood.
2: I grew up in Tucson, Arizona.
1: Okay.
2: So we moved there when I was three from Santa Barbara, California. I was the youngest of four kids. My dad was the principal of a small Christian school. And we grew up in a church. It was a Baptist church that the pastor ended up becoming a PCA, Presbyterian Church of America pastor. So it definitely had that sort of lean.
1: Okay.
2: When I tell people in the South where I live now, that it was independent Baptist, that has a very different connotation.
1: Right.
2: What it means is just it wasn't officially connected with a specific denomination.
1: Right.
2: So anyway, that's where I grew up. I have older siblings, I homeschooled. And it's funny, in high school, my senior year, we had this Christian living class. And one of the things that we had to do was we had to give our testimony, like every single person to give their testimony. And I remember freaking out at the time because there's a pressure, I guess, when coming from a Baptist background, evangelical background, of knowing like, okay, this was like my conversion moment.
1: Right.
2: And I'm like, I had no conversion moment. And I remember thinking about that and even like talking to my mom, and she's like, well, like God brings people to him in two ways. One is either through like dramatically bad things that happen in their lives, or the other is the total lack of bad things.
1: Right. Right.
2: And it was one of those things where I'm like, oh, obviously, to me, it was the total lack of bad things.
1: Did you have a prayer life? Did you have a relationship?
2: No, absolutely. And like, I didn't remember a single time in my life where I did not believe.
1: Gotcha.
2: Like in the bodily resurrection, that Christ was truly God. Like all of the basics of Christianity.
1: Yeah.
2: I don't remember a single time in my life when I was not talking to God and praying, when I wasn't reading the Bible.
1: Yeah.
2: Like it was like there was no moment. I just.
1: Right.
2: And I think it was a testament to my parents that it was just imbued every aspect of our life.
1: Which is comforting to hear from parents, right? Like sometimes it does work, right?
2: Yeah, no, it really does work. Like, and sometimes they don't go astray, and like they really do believe the things that are there. And it was, I mean, especially as, I mean, having worked in the church for 10 years and having taught marriage preparation, one of the things I always told all the men is like, your kids, they look at what you do.
1: Yeah.
2: And it's a testament, especially to my father, like that he was the one that he believed and took it all so seriously that I believed and took it all so seriously.
1: Yeah.
2: So that's sort of the background where I was. And I mean, going all the way through like high school, there was certain things that bothered me. Like I believed it all, but my entire childhood all the way through, there was definitely every time we'd go to church, just about. Especially when I got to high school, I was very dissatisfied with especially the corporate worship portion, in that I don't know if it was just me and my contrarian nature, but things like praise and worship music really bothered me. I felt like there was a richness that was just utterly lacking. But at the same time, I felt like the intellectual side, so when you talk about like truth, goodness, and beauty, like there was a lot of goodness in like the examples of these good Christian men when I got to high school that were living lives as they should. Like the truth portion as I was like learning was tremendous. So like, especially my junior year of high school, my dad taught a class. It was called Christian Perspectives, but it was a logic and sort of Christian worldview class.
1: Interesting. Yeah.
2: And so it was, like I always sort of say, I mean, you probably watch this, but I was going to say I always credit him, especially for my conversion, because of the fact it was that class, especially where it was that emphasis of having to have like a consistent worldview, and basically a consistent worldview where there you can't separate truth into different buckets of like here's the sacred truth, here's secular. Like no, God's truth is in all things, it's something that's received. So it was like learning to combat relativism and all of this together in this logical way while being deeply like biblical as you're doing it, that I feel like laid the intellectual foundation that led towards my converting later. Right. But then there, like I said, there was that dissatisfaction of, especially with that corporate worship portion, where I remember when I got to my senior year of high school, that there was the next class in the school where there was a great teacher who was the assistant principal of the school, John O'Hare. And it was a Christian living class where it was supposed to be like, okay, you've gotten the intellectual framework. How do you sort of live it out within your life? And we'd go through all sorts of different topics. But one of the things that stuck with me especially was when we got to this portion of like, okay, what is church? And I remember we had to do this exercise. So like, okay, what are the necessary elements for church? And so we were all like writing down things like, well, you have to have a sermon. You have to have all these things. And I remember at the time, like we had to read them all out, that there was one kid who was kind of, it was a little bit odder kid in the class. I remember him saying sacraments. And I literally asking the person next to me, I'm like, what's a sacrament? I've never heard that term in my entire life. So that stuck with me. But I remember like the conclusion of it was, as we came up with like, okay, here are the necessary elements. Mm-hmm. Like you could just meet in a park and have those necessary elements. Like, right. But that's not intellectually satisfying. Like there's something missing within that.
1: What was your awareness of other Christian denominations and maybe even the Catholic Church at this point in your life? Like, were they wrong? Were they just different ways of approaching the truth?
2: No, they're wrong. Okay. So, yeah. Because I mean, especially as you get like the intellectual level of a high schooler, mm-hmm. you tend to like to be a little like intellectually superior. So there's a reason why like high schoolers become a little libertarian at times and then also like lean into their Calvinism because it makes you intellectually feel good. But then actually one of my older brothers at that same time, he was a student at Hillsdale College and he converted to Catholicism.
1: Really? That must have been a surprise.
2: Yeah. So it was a total surprise. Wow. But I was a contrarian at the time. So I remember he came home and I had made a giant poster of like, where I'd written this three solas, like sola fide, sola gratia, and put it over his bed so that when he came home, like that's what he would be going to sleep with. And actually it was interesting as I ended up going to the same school later.
1: Yeah.
2: It was almost like the fact that he became a Catholic was an obstacle, actually. People say, oh, did you become Catholic because your brother did? I'm like, no, it's despite the fact that my brother did.
1: Right.
2: Because it was very hard for me to do something that my brother had already done.
1: Yeah. Oh, wow. Okay, well, what happened next?
2: So the big thing was going to college. And going to Hillsdale College is why I became Catholic. Mm-hmm. And the reason why is I remember showing up and there was multiple people that were immediately, because I guess when my brother converted it, he's a very vocal person. It made a vocal splash, even though there was a lot of people that converted at the school. Mm-hmm. So there was a lot of people from the moment I got there, like, oh, you're going to become Catholic, like your brother. And I'd be like, no, absolutely not. That's never going to happen.
1: Yeah.
2: And I remember even my RA, my dorm, who was a Lutheran at the time, who's now my Catholic brother-in-law, him saying, asking the same thing the first day. And I'm like, no, there's no chance ever that that's going to happen. Mm-hmm. And then I had my first semester, took class just on the Western heritage and started going through Western history. And I studied history in high school, mm-hmm. but there's certain things that get glossed over that you just never learn about.
1: Yeah.
2: And especially when we got to the Arian heresy and learned about the first ecumenical council mm-hmm. at the Council of Nicaea in 325. And it was like getting hit with an intellectual hammer. Like, I've never heard of any of this. In getting smacked with the authority question of the church, like, okay, at the time in 325, even a majority of the bishops in the entire Catholic Church at that point were Arians. They didn't believe that Jesus was fully God.
1: Yeah.
2: And yet you have this moment where you have the first calling of an ecumenical council of all the bishops under the authority of the Pope. And if we can't trust that God's going to keep them from error, like, how do I know that I'm not the Arian?
1: Right.
2: And anyway, that was probably the number one moment in my entire life that changed the course of everything.
1: Yeah.
2: And so it was one of my best friend in college that he was going through a lot of this at the exact same moment. And this started like this firestorm of discussions. So Stephen Gaetano. So, I mean, we started getting into discussions with all of our friends and stuff about this. And I remember going on an intervarsity retreat right after we got there. And talking about this very issue, and we're driving in the car with this girl, and he's next to me in the back seat, and he's like, yeah, so we're all reading the scripture the same way. Like, you say this means this, I say it means this. How do I know I'm not the Arian? And she just I remember her turning and going like, the Holy Spirit just tells me you're wrong. And I remember him saying, well, I'm pretty sure that's actually your emotions, which didn't go over very well. But anyway, that was like the intellectual point where like, okay, I need to take this seriously.
1: Yeah.
2: Like, and so it was at that point where I'm like, okay, I'm going to start looking into some of these other obstacles because I'd never thought I was going to even really look into the theology of it. I had wanted something a little bit deeper on a liturgical, like church experience. And so the first issue I looked into was that of the real presence. And part of it was because me and my friend Stephen, we had started going to sort of a high church Anglican church because he had grown up in a similar background, but in New Jersey. And his parents actually had been Catholic and then had left the Catholic church. And so he had a little bit of that, but similar background. And we were like, okay, we're both history majors. We love the history. Like, is it possible to have like something a little deeper than we grew up with? So we started going to this Anglican church where they did claim that they believed in the true presence. So being faced with the authority issue, struggling with this, and that was a semester long struggle for sure. But then the true presence that someone, I don't know if it was my brother or someone gave me the book, The Hidden Manna by James O'Connor. And just reading through that was one, it was like I had never read scripture before when it came to the Eucharist. Mm-hmm. But then two, of just realizing like, oh, every single Christian for 1500 years, except for one weird guy in the 800s, believed in the true presence. And not only that, but they were like, when it came to being martyred, and they're like, oh, we're going to kill you because you're a cannibal. And they're like, all right, kill us. Like, you don't die for something unless you truly believe it.
1: Yeah.
2: And then also what tied in with that belief in the true presence was what learning about black masses and Satanism, and that the one thing that they need is a consecrated host.
1: Yeah.
2: And so that started like, well, maybe there's something a little more there than I realized.
1: Yeah.
2: So that was like that first step.
1: Sure.
2: But then it was, okay, so I'm like, all right, maybe I can still have this, be Anglican, have beautiful liturgy, there's incense, like there's some great stuff. Maybe I can do some intellectual backflips with the authority thing, so I don't have to do what my brother did, etc. But then it was at the same time, sort of one after one, I'm like, okay, I should just keep investigating these different topics just to make, because I kind of wanted one that would be a red, like such a red flag that it would stop me from ever having to become Catholic.
1: Right.
2: So it was like one after one. And I started listening. I mean, I discovered the EWTN, like audio library.
1: Yeah.
2: So like I'm listening to Patrick Madrid, like I'm listening to all these one after another. Mm-hmm. And this is, I would say, the portion where apologetics is, where it wasn't convincing me to become Catholic, but it was knocking down barriers.
1: Yeah.
2: When I started going through. And then, so it was, okay, one thing after another, but it wasn't quite getting me there. And I would listen to something on like papal authority. I would call and have like an hour long conversation with my dad about it, back and forth. And it, I would get to the point where I'm like, okay, if I believe the authority portion, like I can accept it. Mm-hmm. Like it's not gonna be a red flag that just stops everything.
1: Right.
2: So that was sort of a journey that was going on, especially in that first semester.
1: Yeah. What was your dad thinking about these questions you were asking?
2: He was very patient with me.
1: Okay.
2: Good. I think he was getting frustrated as he saw one after another and he didn't agree. Right. But he was very patient, kind.
1: Well, I'm sure he certainly instilled in you this truth-seeking element. So I'm sure that was, he was, again, maybe troubled by some of the conclusions, but certainly seeing you seeking truth and seeking real answers.
2: Yeah, and I think the fact my brother had gone through and he had seen with my brother that like he still truly did have a deep relationship with Jesus Christ. And that a lot of the fundamentals that he was most concerned about were still there.
1: Yeah.
2: So that was happening, but then there was like moments, I guess they're beauty moments or emotional moments that happen along the way that draw like something deeper. And like, so one of them, I mean, a couple of them that were really stick with me, but the one especially is I got invited to my first mass and it wasn't just like an ordinary mass. It was just, one of my suite mates who was a Catholic and couple of guys, they invited me and a few of other friends who weren't Catholic to go to a high Mozart mass in Jackson, Michigan at St. Mary Star of the Sea. And I remember we went and like, we didn't emotionally know her to like put any of this. We're like, I've never seen anything like this in my entire life. I remember my friend Steven, like, he was just blown away, and it stuck with him. I mean, 25 years later, that there was this family in front of us with these little blonde girls in these veils, and he was like, I kind of want that to be my family. Like, I mean, as we're experiencing this, and actually a crazy story with that was probably around 10 years ago, I was speaking at a Catholic conference in California, and it was at this very fancy, like, swanky resort. And my wife was there with me, and the first night when they put us in this room, and there's these loud, like, people talking outside the windows all night, and we're like, we're gonna have to get a new room in the morning. Someone tries to get into our room in the middle of the night, and they're like, that doesn't usually happen at this nice of hotels. So at 8 a.m, we get a new room, and they're like, oh, didn't you ask for a new room last night? And I'm like, nope, didn't do that. Please give us a new room. So go down the hall to the new room. I open the door to the new room, and there's someone asleep in the bed. And I, like, slam the door shut, and I'm like, oh my gosh, this is horrifying. So that night, the conference opens, and you sit at these tables with random people, and I sit next to this guy. And this, he was a priest, and he introduces himself, and he's like, hey, I'm Father Timothy Nelson. And I'm like, oh, I'm Timothy Nielsen. And we shake hands. I'm like, isn't that funny? And then he starts telling this story. He's like, it was really weird. He's like, this morning, someone walked in my room while I was still asleep. And I'm like, oh my gosh, that was me. They got our names mixed up. And so anyway, I asked him where he's from. He's like, oh, I'm the pastor of Stella Maris, or St. Mary Star of the Sea, in Jackson, Michigan. So I told him the story, I'm like, of going to my very first Mass and it being this touchstone that was so necessary to my conversion. And he's like, I said that Mass.
3: That's amazing.
2: So with almost the exact same name. So.
3: That's incredible.
2: So anyway, that touchstone, though, of that moment, continuing to study these things one after another, then there was, like, sort of some moments of that, I would say, the goodness portion, mm-hmm. where you're having conversations with people all the time, but there was two things that really, like, goodness as in, like, fulfilling that purpose in your life that had huge impact in that same semester. Was one, was, I don't even remember where I got it either, is I got a copy of George Weigel's Witness to Hope. Mm-hmm. And I think I reread the first 100 pages, probably like five times.
3: Which that's a
2: biography of John Paul II.
3: That's right.
2: And that the first 100 pages of telling, like, his story of his life in Poland, I just couldn't stop reading it. And I just read it probably at least five times in that semester. Yep. And then I also discovered, when I was going through that EWTN library, I came across this guy named Fulton Sheen, who I'd never heard of before, and discovered the videos of his show. And I think I watched every episode over the course of the semester.
3: Yeah.
2: And I mean, I think that was a huge portion of the conversion.
3: Because when you meet them, when you meet a person like John Paul II, Saint Pope John Paul II, and I think still blessed or venerable.
2: I think venerable. Sheen. I can't remember.
3: He's getting
2: trying to remember.
3: He's on his way there, right?
2: Yeah.
3: Maybe by the time when this airs, but when you meet them, whether in real life or through, you know, reading their biography, right, you encounter something that is, again, it goes beyond the intellectual.
2: Yeah, there's something you want.
3: There's something incredible there, right? This person who has imitated Christ, who has surrendered their life to Christ, it's palpable, right? Like, you know when you encounter somebody like that. Was the concept of the communion of saints and of kind of, like, looking to such figures, is that sort of a new thing for you, or do you have some of that in your background?
2: There is, like, an informal portion of it within Protestantism, because, like, Hebrews, the cloud of witnesses, like, we're all praying for each other.
3: Right.
2: But I wasn't intellectually thinking about it.
3: Yeah.
2: It was more like, oh, who's this? I'll watch this one episode. I need to watch another.
3: Yeah.
2: I need to watch another. And because there was just something about it that drew me in.
3: Yeah.
2: And so, so it wasn't an anti portion, but then there was different elements as I was going through that were sort of knocking down these pillars one by one. And I would say it was interesting that all of them, I was looking to see if there was, like, something that would stop, almost like I knew this was inevitable because of that authority question, mm-hmm. but rather than looking for, like, proofs to become a Catholic, mm-hmm. I felt like I need to look for the obstacles to see if there's something there.
3: Yeah.
2: And because a portion of them, like, ultimately, a lot of them is like, okay, like, you can't proof text it. Mm-hmm. So it's either the authority thing's right or not.
3: Right.
2: So that's,
3: comes
2: that, I mean, that's
3: authority.
2: Where it comes back to time and time again.
3: Right.
2: Well, and Sorry, what?
3: Let's take a little break there. You know, so again, you've encountered this stuff, truth, goodness, beauty, these different things that that led you up to the edge there. But let's take a break and we'll come back and hear what pushed you over the edge.
2: Okay.
3: You know, the rest of the journey. So stay tuned. We'll be back in just a couple minutes to hear the rest of TJ's story. If you go to chnetwork.org, especially if you are someone who is a convert to the Catholic Church, or you're thinking of becoming Catholic, maybe you're asking a lot of these same questions, you're on a lot of these intellectual journeys that TJ has been describing. 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
3: Welcome back to the Journey Home program. We're entering the second half of our hour tonight, speaking with TJ Nielsen, former evangelical. You know, before we get back to your story, tell us a little bit about evangelicalcatholicism.com, evangelicalcatholicism.com, and the Bone Church Revival.
2: Okay, yeah. So the Center for Evangelical Catholicism, it's a nonprofit that I run with Father, that I founded with Father J. Scott Newman out of Greenville, South Carolina. And anyway, what the idea behind it is, like, St. Dominic was called the evangelical man. It's like spreading the gospel, especially within the church.
3: Okay.
2: So, awesome. I mean, we do all sorts of different things, but one of the things that we do is a weekly podcast called Bone Church Revival.
3: Got it.
2: And part of that is like trying to look for like this, what Justin Martyr called the seeds of truth within culture. So it's like trying to evangelize by saying like, hey, that thing that you're looking for, here's where it actually is.
3: Yeah.
2: But then also leaning into the fact, like, instead of being embarrassed by the fact that Catholicism's weird, let's lean into it. And so that's even where the name for that came from. We're like, what are we going to name this podcast? We're like, well, we have churches made out of bones. And like, that's it. So
3: nice. Embrace the weirdness.
2: So I do that with Father Jonathan Duncan.
3: Awesome. All right. Okay. So that, again, that's evangelicalcatholicism.com and the Bone Church Revival podcast. Check those out. All right. Well, let's get back to your story, TJ. Again, we left off. You'd been really walking us through again, truth, beauty, and goodness, these different experiences and this journey you'd been on of asking these questions. I know there's more to tell, but I think, you know, we left off, you know, you'd particularly had these encounters, literary encounters with St. Pope John Paul II and Archbishop Fulton Sheen. So what happened after that? What was next in the journey?
2: Yeah. So I guess there the next thing that really was like the linchpin of anything else was that I didn't know who he was. I'd never heard of him at the time, but the Catholic Society on campus brought Scott Hahn to come and speak. And somehow me and a couple of my friends got invited to sort of everything. So I went out to dinner with Scott Hahn. Then we went to a special like Q&A session with him all afternoon and then and went and listened to him speak that night. And at the end of it, it was one of those things where it wasn't just me, it was my friend Stephen, but then his older brother, Matthew Gaetano, who actually now teaches history at Hillsdale, that as we went through all of this and we're at all of this together, that it was kind of like all of the keys going like into place intellectually, where just everything starts clicking.
3: Yeah.
2: And how so is not just like the intellectual arguments, but it's this basic sacramental worldview that I had never actually seen the gospel presented in that way, the scriptures presented in that way, where the sacraments are the key. It's the Rosetta Stone of understanding all of it. So where you go back and you're like, I understand salvation history now in a way I never understood it before. Like where you can even see from like those, I mean, the nature of the sacraments of being like participatory and like God using physical things that we can actually like feel. He lets us participate in his greatest works, knowing that we're only ever going to screw it up. And he uses the way he uses foreshadowing and typology and all of that through everything, that it was, like I said, it blew all three of our minds where we walked out and we're like, all right, we have to become Catholic. Wow. Like there's no way around this. Now the work has to begin.
3: Yeah.
2: So that was, it's not like anything, like that was the deciding point where we knew this had to happen and we had to start studying. And so the three of us, like, we started going through topic after another. Yeah. And it was, I think it was also providential that even though he hadn't been there, my brother came into town at that week. He was discerning with the diocese at the time, and he invited us. He's like, hey, you guys want to come to Mass on Sunday? Which none of us had, and we went, and I never missed a Mass since in 3 years. And it was one of those things where it was like, despite like the beauty in that case, because it went from like, okay, I'm going to this Anglican church where they are doing, there's the smells, the bells, the music was beautiful. It was in this old wooden chapel that had been like hand carved, to like, well, the Catholic church in Hillsdale, Michigan, it was like one church for the entire county. And yes, you have the college there, but you also, it's an old blue collar like town with the factory that had been closed down. The wonderful priest who was there at the time, Father Tom Butler, who was this larger than life, like Irishman from rural Texas, who spent the first 10 years of his priesthood as the pastor at an all black parish in Flint, Michigan. And he would lean over the pulpit and like it was, but then the music was the old, like the worst music of the 70s. Okay. So it was one of those things where it's like, this isn't drawing me in, the beauty. Mm-hmm. But once you can't unring a bell.
3: Yeah.
2: So it's like, once you know what you know, I can't not be here or else I'm going to go to hell. Because, I mean, it would be a rejection at that point. So that was where we were intellectually. And but it is even there that despite all of that, you like there's a growing to love like every aspect of that parish.
3: Right.
2: And especially like the priest there.
3: Yeah.
2: Who would, what he would do was, I mean, he was, like I said, the salty Irishman from rural Texas who probably weighed 400 pounds. And he would do is he would invite all the Catholic men and even some of these non-Catholic men, and he would invite us all to dinner, and it was only the men. And he would sit there, and then he would give us like the frankest, like spiritual direction that college men need to hear.
3: Yeah. Yeah.
2: And it'd be like one by one, like, how are you doing? Like, and it was like, it was life changing. Yeah. Despite it being like not the rapper
3: that
2: you necessarily think is going to draw you in.
3: It sort of, it connects me in my mind back to, you know, the notion of the sacramental worldview that, again, God's part of that sacramental worldview is your humanity.
2: Like, and it was like, it was life changing.
3: Yeah.
2: Despite it being like not the rapper that you necessarily think is going to draw you in.
3: It sort of, it connects me in my mind back to, you know, the notion of

0: that what tied it with it. And you see like hands of providence in like weird ways, like, I mean, within conversions and little things that you didn't necessarily think about. Was we got invited to, we would occasionally, because we were around, a little over an hour from University of Notre Dame. So the library at Hillsdale was very small. Notre Dame's library is very big. So usually around once a semester, make little pilgrimage to the library, visit Touchdown Jesus. We would try to, at the time, or I guess it became more of a tradition, that we'd try to tie it in with like go to Vespers at the in the Basilica at Notre Dame while we were there. Nice. And so there was like the first moment I ever smelled incense, like truly in my life, was there, where I can still to this moment like smell it, transports you back. But the sacramentality where it really tied in was, I remember coming out, and this is kind of a weird thing, but I remember coming out of Vespers and this being, seeing this group of habited Franciscan monks smoking cigarettes. And I just remember staring at them and thinking like, it's all true. Like the sacramentality of it is all true. Like, and it was, anyway, it was a weird thing, but it was one of those moments where it's like, it hits you, the grace of it.
1: Yeah.
0: So what some people might've seen and been an obstacle for them, but like the goodness of like the physical world was like hammered home at that moment.
1: That's amazing. Yeah. TJ, maybe it's still coming, but how would you say you kind of resolved that? Because again, as you said, the lingering question is just the authority.
0: Yeah. Right?
1: Because ultimately, even with all the stuff you're learning about biblical typology and the sacramentality, you could try to find that in a few different high churches. How did you resolve the authority question?
0: I resolved it by looking at these examples. I was also at the same time in through a class started a. doing a paper on St. Catherine of Siena, this is in a history class, and developed like a very deep friendship with her as I was doing it. And it was one of those moments where it was just like, you just have to put your trust, where it's like, okay. And I was also, I mean, reading other things like John Henry Newman and stuff. And there was a passage from I think it was in a letter he had in there, where there was someone who was just like sitting on the fence and he's like, just man up and make a decision. And it was one of those moments where it's like, okay, well, the purpose of all of this is I want to be with God forever, eternity in heaven. I see the entire sacramental order.
1: Yeah.
0: As like, I mean, we call it the ordinary means of grace, but like, this is the surest way of doing that. And having that deep relationship with God, I see the fruit as it's there. Like, it intellectually makes sense. Take a leap of faith and just like put your trust in God. And like, so that was ultimately what it was. And there's been a few moments in my life where I've had like absolute clarity, like this is the thing you need to do.
1: Right.
0: And so that was one of the moments where like, if you want to get to heaven, this is the thing you need to do.
1: Yeah.
0: So. I had already done all the reading, like studied the entire catechism, all those things. So I went to the priest and said, like, hey, I'm ready to become Catholic. He's like, oh, you want to sign up for RCA? And like, no, I'm ready to become Catholic. Like, I've already done all that. So that's when he's like, okay, how about the Immaculate Conception? You don't have to wait all the way till Easter. I'm like, great. And then it was nice. They did have an RCA class in the parish, but it was, like I said, it was one parish for the entire county. It was a very different experience, and I knew some people that went through it and they actually found a lot of good fruit in it. But what he did was he basically teamed me up with one of the Catholic professors, John Free, and he said, hey, you and John, just meet, and when John says you're prepared, you're prepared. And I remember meeting with him like the first week. He's like, hey, let's go through the catechism. I'm like, I've already read all that. And he's like, well, what about this topic? I'm like, oh, yeah, I've already done all that. And so he's like, all right, we're gonna totally change this. And we're going to make this like Catholic experience, like abbreviated RCIA when I came back my sophomore year. So he's like, we're going on a pilgrimage. Like, so we'll start with that. And so I remember, I don't even know where it was, in the middle on someone's farm in somewhere rural, they had a replica of the shrine of like the Black Madonna and like Częstochowa. So we went there. He's like, we're going to go on a retreat. And he took a few of us and we went to the Monastery of the Holy Cross in Chicago, in South Chicago. And actually, so I ended up doing my first confession there. Wow. He's like, you're going to experience all of the things that you can't read your way into with Catholicism.
1: Yeah. I mean, confession is a good example of that. It's one thing to read about that on paper, but then to actually do it.
0: Yeah.
1: You know, was that something, I mean, it was new to you, but
0: No, I mean, and I always, so I taught

0: my parish RZA for 11 years, and I'd always, when I would get to a lot of different topics, especially when I got to confession, I would always tell them, hey, just so you know, like when you receive your first communion, sometimes people will get like an electric thrill. You probably won't. Like certain people feel things, you probably won't. Mm-hmm. But where you will feel the cathartic experience is your first confession.
1: Yeah.
0: Like that will change everything. Yeah. And so anyway, 100% that was the case.
1: Yeah, okay.
0: Where it's one of those things where there's like sins that you've been working to overcome, mm-hmm. like your entire life. And then the grace of confession, like they're gone. Like, so.
1: Yeah. Was the view that you came from in the sort of the Baptist PCA background, the view of justification and sanctification and sort of like the journey with sin and stuff?
0: So I think I actually had a very Catholic like soteriology before, because I remember even in high school, like when, like in that senior year class, that made a lot of sense. The teacher being like, hey, people talk about like, are you saved by faith and works? And he's like, you know what? You're saved by grace. And if you're saved by grace, faith, works, they come together. Like you can't separate faith, hope, and love.
1: Right.
0: And so even like the idea of being saved, like faith alone, like I believe like as a Protestant, I say by faith, hope, and love. Mm-hmm. And how that exactly, like, so the justification was not a huge change. What was the big change? And actually, and this is where that I struggled with, that it was that Scott Hahn unlocked, was when I came across the idea of like baptism actually washing away original sin,
1: okay,
0: and the sacraments doing the very things they represent. Mm-hmm. Like that, yeah, and in many ways, that's like the crux of the entire Reformation, yeah, is that issue.
1: Right.
0: Like, does baptism actually like restore our relationship with God? Mm-hmm. And like, yes, concupiscence remains, but if it does, then sanctification becomes possible.
1: Right.
0: So that was the intellectual question that, along with the authority, that was the biggest struggle. And then that's when Scott Hahn unlocked, like, no, like, not only does it make sense if it does that, it makes everything make sense. Mm-hmm. It makes the entire scriptures make sense. It makes salvation history make sense. Yeah. Like, how you live as a Christian, like, it all just makes sense, like, yeah, at that point. So,
1: and it's a counter to the accusation that Catholics are works righteousness, because we don't do much in the sacraments. Like, we show up and God does. He works. He, you know, it's His grace working the sacraments. Now we respond to that, right? We go, we try to take that grace and do what He bids us to do. But it begins and ends with His grace, right? And the sacraments are the greatest example of that. We're not doing something. We're showing up and allowing it to happen to us. We're saying yes to God, but He's working in the sacraments.
0: Yeah, and the fact He lets us participate, knowing that all we don't add anything, we just screw it up. And this is always the analogy I always use in RCAA was, yeah, it's like the adult helping, letting the child help make the cookies.
1: Yeah,
0: like,
1: absolutely.
0: They never improve the cookies.
1: Right.
0: But
1: yeah, I love that. I love that analogy as well, because partially because, again, it's such a real image that, you know, God knows we're going to mess this up, but He wants us to be part of it. Like, He's a good father in that sense of, like, yes, He could probably, you know, rake the yard faster, but He wants His kids to take part in His work because they're changed by that process, right? When we obey God, when we participate with Him in obedience, right, He's changing us through the experience. And so, yeah, He knows He could, if it was just a matter of getting His work done, He could snap His fingers and do it, right? Evangelizing the world or doing this, that, and the other. But He wants us to participate in it because that's how we're changed.
0: Yeah, exactly. The fact He wanted apostles, knowing that the only, what's the phrase, that the first thing they ever agreed upon was to abandon Jesus on the cross. Yeah. Like that,
1: yeah,
0: knowing that they're not going to approve anything He's doing, but that's what He uses.
1: Yeah.
0: So anyway, that was the key, the linchpin was the sacramentality.
1: All right.
0: And so anyway, so it was, yeah, December 8th,
1: okay,
0: 2004, ended up becoming Catholic. And it was one of those things where, when over time, when you look back at it,
1: yeah,
0: it's like, well, people are like, why did you become Catholic? Why did you become Catholic? Because that becomes the question that they always hit. And it's like, well, the first answer was, well, I became convinced that the Catholic Church was the church that Jesus founded. And I had like a long answer.
1: Yeah.
0: And then it was after a few years, it's like, well, I just became convinced that this is the best way that I could possibly have the deepest possible relationship with Jesus Christ and get to heaven. And it's true. Like, so.
1: Yeah, I think that isn't that Chesterton's, you know, answer. It's like, well, there's a thousand answers, right? But they all amount to that one. That's just, this is, it's true, and it's the best way to get to Jesus. Well, that's amazing. What happened after that, if you became Catholic in your life?
0: I started dating my then girlfriend immediately after, who was Catholic. Okay. I started dating her when I came back after my freshman year, and I told her, like, I emailed her, et cetera, and I'm like, hey, I'm becoming a Catholic. And so people always ask, like, oh, did you become Catholic for your group? And I'm like, no, I was becoming Catholic first. but then anyway, so, and just dove in with like both feet, and it was, like, so I ended up studying history, but then ended up getting married. We actually now have 6 children. Then I taught in Catholic schools for 5 years, did a master's in theology, worked at parish as pastoral associate for 10 years. Mm-hmm. And it was one of those things where it just changes the entire course of your life, where, like, not only how you, like, what you do on Sunday, but how you think about everything. Everything you read, every decision you make with your children, like how you want to raise them. Yeah. And then that's even a portion of it where you think about is like, as you're going through all of this, is like, well, what is it you want to pass on to kids that you don't have at the time? And so when you see, and this was actually a part I didn't mention, was you see Catholic families. And so particularly there are young Catholic families who are professors in college. And seeing their family life, which I had a great family life, but there was something there that I'm like, that's what I want to pass on. I want to have a family life and children that are reflecting that. So I got very close with a few of them.
1: Yeah, that was really one of my questions, is that, you know, you had such a great Christian family experience. And so what are, you know, some of the aspects of now of being Catholic that you've added to that in terms of how you raise your family?
0: I mean, the portion especially is, I mean, there's the deeply involved in sacraments. I mean, my third son just started altar serving. And I mean, it's the most important thing literally in his entire life right now. But it affects everything from like the entire, like, we homeschool our younger kids, our older ones are in classical Catholic high school, but the entirety of how you understand education, like, everything, like, revolves around this.
1: Yeah.
0: Like, the entire liturgical year. I mean, this is something that's mind-blowing when you're Catholic and experience, or you become Catholic and experience your first Triduum in Easter.
1: Right.
0: And like, well, I mean, we had a ham on, like, Sundays as a child, and or on Easter Sunday, but it was not this immersive, totally, in like, intensive thing where it's, like, affects your entire life, where you dive in, like, I think... We had in high school, maybe like get encouraged to give something up for Lent once, because it's like, it's kind of, but I'm like, what's Lent? Like, I didn't know.
1: Yeah.
0: But like, oh, you're diving into this like with both feet. And then you're living through the entire Triduum and the entire like passion and death of like Jesus. Yeah. And then you're really celebrating on Easter Sunday and like living this liturgy within everything. And then, like I said, and seeing it within these Catholic families that I became close with. So I ended up actually one of them, Brad Berzer, he became my sponsor when I did, and like was very close with their family. And it was, and Steve Smith was another one. And
1: that's incredible.
0: Changes everything.
1: Yeah. I love the point though about the liturgical year. Like that sacramental worldview, the church gives us, invites us, you know, to sanctify our time in so many important ways on the macro level in terms of the year, but even on the micro level in terms of like the liturgy, the hours, right? This seeing our time as something to be taken hold of and embraced and ordered and brought into our Christian life. All of it, not just like certain times, but all of it. It has this sanctifying quality to it.
0: Yeah, in fact, you don't have to reinvent the wheel. Yeah. Was another huge portion, because so much of spirituality growing up was like, oh, I have this new great idea. And you come up with, I would say, as you go through becoming Catholic and you dive into these things, you're like, oh, actually people already thought through all these things. So it was like, okay, how do you make sure that you're grounded in scripture every day? How do you make sure that you're in the Psalms, the church fathers? And like, oh, the liturgy of the hours. Like, I mean, it's already been sort of thought through, like that there was part of that richness.
1: Yeah, that's a good point. Like we tend to think of the history, the historical, the traditional element in terms of the doctrines, but there's this great accumulation led by the Spirit of you know, the wisdom of the saints, the wisdom of the devotional practices and the prayers. You know, like I've just been thinking lately about the great blessing it is to have Catholic prayers. I've had this black Catholic prayer book since confirmation, and for many years I just kind of carried it around with me. I'm like, what do I do with this? Like, I'll open it up if I need to look up something. But it's only been recent years I'm like, oh, I understand why I see like these older Catholics walking around with this worn out prayer book, because it's like, when I don't know what to pray, I have a treasury of these great treasures from saints and doctors of the church for 2,000 years.
0: No, right? Exactly. And that was a big thing, is I remember actually one of those professors giving me a copy of the Opus Dei, like Handbook of Prayers.
1: Oh, nice. Yeah.
0: I mean, I think I've gone through like 10 of them as it's been worn down like time and again. But it was like, oh, I'm not going to just sit and just emote at Jesus. Mm-hmm. Sometimes the brain isn't working.
1: Right.
0: And be able to like, all right, before Mass, like I'm going to read Thomas Aquinas's like prayer before Mass. Mm-hmm. Like, oh, you're sitting and praying in church. It's like, let's do the Stations of the Cross. Like, I mean, and it's amazing.
1: Yeah.
0: And it actually actively engages the intellect in a way where like, oh, actually now I can pray. Like, I mean, it's the old difference between meditation and contemplation. Or like meditation, you're engaging the intellect, and it starts with like thinking about different things in the life of Christ, and then sometimes God will give like that moment of grace where that comes after it, but not usually. Like the work we do is the meditation, the act of thinking portion. But bringing back the Catherine of Siena, like actually, I would say the one contemplative experience I've had in my entire life, everything was when, shortly after my wife and I married, my brother who had converted, he was doing the Master's of Architecture program at Notre Dame. And so he was over in Rome for a semester. So we went to go over and visit. And so anyway, but praying at the tomb of Catherine of Siena was like, literally, I was going to say, every once in a while, people will have one of those indescribable contemplative experiences. And that was the one I've ever had. So I'm like, okay, I think you were involved in that journey. Like, so
1: that's awesome. We've got about 8 minutes left. Can you tell us a bit more about how did the Evangelical Catholicism project or apostolate come about? How that happened?
0: Yeah, so this came from Father J. Scott Newman, who George Weigel's written about him a couple of times, like Letters to a Young Catholic is one example. Okay. And so he is the pastor of our parish. And so I was teaching in Catholic high school at the time. I walk out of Mass, and he's like, hey, can I stop you for a second? And it was, anyway, he's like, hey, you want to come work for me? I mean, more or less, he's like, and we're going to start a nonprofit together. And I'm like, okay. And so I didn't know exactly what it was, but the idea was he wanted to try to like help other parishes that were doing what he was doing, because there people keep asking about it. And actually where that idea came from was, once again, was actually from Scott Hahn, who told him, hey, you need to do this. So like, okay, let's start it.
1: Yeah.
0: What are we going to do? And so it was like, I don't know. Like, and so it was literally like start from scratch. Like, what do we do? So it was like, okay, I guess make a website, and then it's real. So made a website, but then it was like, okay, let's think through like the truth, goodness, and beauty aspect. Mm-hmm. Like those are what convert. We're trying to evangelize within the church. Mm-hmm. We'll start with the beauty aspect. So one of the things that's not unique to St. Mary's, but is very rare, is that he says the Mass there is it's a Novus Ordo liturgy, but it's as beautiful as it could possibly be.
1: Yeah.
0: And the preaching is phenomenal every week. Mm-hmm. And people move from the entire country to go there. And I was going to say, National Catholic Register wrote an article on that recently. And the people move. I mean, it's not actually, there's three different parishes in Greenville. It's the same way. And anyway, so it was like, all right, let's help young priests that they want to do this, but also they don't want to like come across with a heavy hand where they want people to feel like, hey, we're doing this together, like within the parish. Like, this is the direction we're all going together. It's not just new priests coming in and like, oh, we're going to change things. It's like, no, let's. Like, we're moving together towards Christ.
1: Yeah.
0: So it's like, let's start mentoring and like helping with that aspect.
1: That's great.
0: But then it's like, okay, let's look wherever there's gaps in the church. Like, there was great intellectual content. So let's move on and start like, well, how do we help people with the goodness portion? So start anyway. So it sort of one thing after another in that aspect. But the idea of just ultimately evangelizing within the church.
1: Yeah.
0: Not outside the church, in the church.
1: Right.
0: Make more Catholics into committed Christians.
1: Yes.
0: Not just cultural Catholics.
1: Well, that's so excellent. What a great mission. All right. Well, there's so many things we could talk about, but with the few minutes we have left, again, thinking about somebody who's maybe coming from a similar background to you, wrestling with some of these questions that like you mentioned early on in terms of again authority, maybe the worship question. Right, where does that person? Where would you suggest they start in terms of this journey of exploration to answer their questions?
0: I'd say the first place is starting with prayer. Mm-hmm. Like deeply, like openly asking of like God, like if this is something you want me to know and do, like change my heart, because he does, like yeah. every time he does when yeah. that's the case. But then two, like, I mean, start with actually understanding a little bit of church history, understanding like, cause that was the one like domino ultimately had to fall was the idea of sola scriptura.
1: Yeah.
0: Like there's no infallible index, like in the Bible, like, if we're going to trust the Bible, I ultimately trust it because the church gave it to me.
1: And the historical element is so important there. In other words, there's the inner logic of these issues,
0: yeah.
1: but the historical perspective is so necessary
0: yeah.
1: as a Christian.
0: Because it was even every one of the other issues after that, mm-hmm. like I just realized like they're just intellectual hangups mm-hmm. because, and ultimately out of pride, I was like, well, I'm not the arbiter of truth. Mm-hmm. Like, why do I have to give my stamp of approval to like Marian theology? Why do I have to give my stamp of because ultimately then I'm becoming the ultimate authority of everything.
1: Right, right.
0: And they're like, okay, like to a certain degree, at some point you have to humble yourself and be like, this isn't an intellectual cop-out. It's actually a humbling of like knowing that like there's other authorities that I'm just going to trust.
1: Yeah. Yeah. And greater understanding can come after that trust, right?
0: Yeah.
1: Seeking understanding. But again, I always think too, with regards to that perspective on like, how does authority work? How does, how do we come to know truth as Christians? Again, if it's not the case that at some point I can trust the Holy Spirit guiding the church and then continue to learn after that. Again, that leaves a lot of people out because not everybody can be, an intellectual reading a bunch of books. A lot of people throughout history, right?
0: No, exactly.
1: And so, it's a model for coming to the truth that is open to everybody, right?
0: Yeah, it's not just a faith for the strong or in the intellectual.
1: Yeah,
0: exactly.
1: I was thinking earlier, I was chuckling because you when you first dove into the historical perspective, the first topic that kind of sparked your interest was the Arian heresy, which is not what people normally think of, right?
0: That's yeah.
1: But I think it's an interesting point that when you look in the early church, right, the things that they argued about are the things that for almost all modern Christians are settled. And the things that are, disagreed upon amongst modern Christians, you look back in the early church, they were never questioned.
0: Yeah.
1: Right? In the early church, they weren't questioning the real presence of Christ in the Eucharist. Right? That was sort of taken as a given amongst the early Christians.
0: Yeah, but they're arguing about the Trinity.
1: Right.
0: Yeah.
1: Those things that now are settled. And so there's always that, again, you dig into that, you realize already I'm accepting the authority of the church because I'm accepting these things that were argued about and then settled.
0: Yeah.
1: Church. Yeah.
0: So, and even all those touch points, I realize that they've sort of made their ways into the names of my children.
1: Yeah.
0: So like our oldest son was John Paul. So with reading with the Witness to Hope in there, I have one daughter whose middle name's Catherine because of that. But then I have our second son, his name's Henry for John Henry Newman, who was I didn't talk a lot about, but that was a huge portion of reading him throughout all of this.
1: Yeah.
0: And then his middle name is Athanasius because he was the one arguing against the Arian heresy. And I think he had a role in there too. So
1: that's amazing. Yeah. Truth, goodness, and beauty. I really like how you shared that as part of your story. And that's what we would propose that people would find in the church. I mean, certainly the truth, certainly that if you ask these hard questions of the church, like we think you'll get answers, but, gosh, there's really no greater evangelization than when you meet the saints, whether in real life or in literature. When you encounter them, you recognize something real has happened here in this person's life. And it's a credible thing. I love the work that you guys are doing, and I will be praying for it.
0: Thanks.
1: TJ, thanks for sharing your story with us tonight.
0: Thanks for having me.
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1: All right. The Boneyard.
0: Bone Church Revival.
1: BoneChurchRevival.com. Such an awesome, epic title for a podcast there. Well, thank you for joining us for this episode of the Journey Home program. I pray that TJ's story is an inspiration to you. Again, check out his website, evangelicalcatholicism.com. And I want to remind you, as always, that, again, we share these stories, but they're a great reminder both of what, you know, the truth of the church, the goodness and the beauty to be found there, but a reminder that you and I are remain on a journey, right? God's not done with us this side of heaven. We remain pilgrims on that journey, and we have to keep taking one step at a time. So let's pray for each other, but we'll be back again next week with another story. In the meantime, God bless.
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13: Have you ever noticed how some people defend certain immoral behavior? 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It's just natural. But G.K. Chesterton says they don't really care about nature. 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It's called sin. 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
15: In the Gospel for this Sunday, Simon Peter makes his astounding declaration. He says to Jesus, "You are the Christ, the Son of the living God." Jesus said to him in reply, "Flesh and blood has not revealed this to you, but my heavenly Father. And so I say to you, you are Peter, and upon this rock I will build my church, and the gates of the netherworld shall not prevail against it." We all need to hear these words of our Lord to remind us of the power and the beauty of what He's promised us in and through His church, the body of believers throughout the world. He promised that the gates of hell would not prevail. In other words, that His church would be more powerful than the mystery of evil and the wages of evil, meaning sin and death. And yet, in many ways, our sense of the church can be challenged today. We're all too familiar with the ways the church may have failed in the past, and the way that her members continue to fail today.
13: Perhaps this is the reason why we say in the Creed that we believe in one holy Catholic and Apostolic Church. In other words, when we say we believe in it, we're stating that there's a mystery to the Church that goes beyond what we can see, measure, or experience ourselves. The Church is a mystery that's given to us by Christ. There's more to her, in other words, than meets the eye. And what's more to her reveals the power of God working in our world victoriously, triumphantly, and perfectly. It is good to believe in this. It is good to believe in the victory of Jesus despite everything that we see. Good to believe that God is present and that God never fails. Even if the sins of the followers of Christ present a scandal to us all, yet today Jesus reminds us that he's in charge and that his love can do all things.
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3: The essence of evangelization is to tell everybody Jesus loves you.
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5: Thank you. Well, we're back tonight, and I'm so surprised that everybody, at least many, liked our little bedtime story, which we're going to continue this evening, because people have called and written and said, what happened after man was created? I said that to the sisters, and Rebecca said, tell them he was downhill. The animal did pretty good, but man, even the little ones believe that. Anyway, before we begin our little story, I have a little business to do. There is this magazine called Time, and there's an article here about EWTN, and when I turn the page, though, the very next page, it has, I think, the most blasphemous thing I would ever believe could happen. And the reason I'm going to show you tonight is I want you and everybody else to make reparation. Because when people publish that this type of thing should be encouraged, then God help us all. Because really, in our country then, has gotten to its lowest ebb. It's bad enough to pick on people and slander people. But how bad can we get? How proud and arrogant can we be? And how blasphemous can we be when we do something like this and then advertise it and talk about it as if it was a very wonderful thing? What I'm going to show you, you won't believe. I hope you won't believe. And we're going to say a little act of reparation before I begin the rest of the program. Here is a picture of our dear Lord. Can you all see this? A crucifix and a bottle of urine. Did you hear what I said? A crucifix and a bottle of urine. And they call this art. If the Father does not destroy and bring us down here until we get to a point where we're on our knees crying for help, I will be very surprised. I want you to feel bad about this. I want you to write to Time and say, how dare you put the God and the Savior I worship and adore, put a picture of that in a bottle of urine. Do you know what you're doing? The title, I cannot even tell you on the air. The title of this picture, because it's so blasphemous. I just want to say a prayer of reparation. We need to pray for Time Magazine, whose editors seem to care not for God or anybody else. We need to pray for the person who painted or created this monstrosity, this blasphemous monstrosity. We need to pray for them because God died for them too. And they are so close to ruining their souls, so in my humble opinion, as my lawyer would tell me to say, they need a lot of prayers. And those Christians who see this and say nothing also need a lot of prayers. Lord God, we live in an earth that has forgotten thee, in many ways has turned to other gods. The god of ambition, the god of pleasure, the god of money, the god of personal glory, the god of self. We have lost our way. With our merciful Lord, look not upon this blasphemous picture. And though we need thy divine justice, have mercy on us. Have mercy on those who printed it, on those who created it. And give them light to see. And give all of us that understanding that we may weep in our hearts that our dear Lord, who died so painfully for us, is so blasphemed. Hail Mary, full of grace, the Lord is with thee. Blessed art thou amongst women. Thy womb, Jesus. Mary, Mother of God, pray for us sinners, the hour of our death. Amen. Jesus and Mary, I love you. Save souls. Amen. Well, tonight, with that out of the way, I finally found what I was looking for 2 weeks ago. You remember, I came here to talk about the Samaritan woman, couldn't find her anywhere, talked about something else. Tonight, I got the smarts. And I said, I'll look at for it before I go down there, which I did. This event in our dear Lord's life, we've gone over before. But Scripture isn't something you can read and then put aside. Scripture is something you got to digest and read it over and over and over. And so we're going to go over some of this. See if you can see yourself in it. Will you do that? Well, on the way, he came to a Samaritan town called Sychar, near the land that Jacob gave to his son Joseph. Joseph's well was there. And this is what gets me. Jesus, tired by the journey. Do you know that our God loved us so much, he wanted to feel what we feel without sin? I would never willfully want to feel tired, would you? Huh? Anybody want to feel tired? Do you ever go to bed at night so tired you feel like your bones have just gone through the mattress? Huh? I mean, you can't even feel them, you're so tired. If I had unbelievable energy, I would never will to be tired. But see, the Lord loved us so much that he said, no, I want to go down there and feel what they feel. Well, he was tired. And he sat straight down by the well. Did you ever do that? I used to do that when I was a kid. I think I was born tired. I don't remember a day in my life I wasn't tired. watch me get a lot of herbs in the mail. But anyway, did you ever sit, lean against the wall and just slide all the way down, huh? Did you ever do that? Kids do that. Well, that's what you're tired. Well, it was the sixth hour, and a Samaritan woman came to draw water. Now, no woman would draw water at noontime. Why? They didn't. They went at night. This woman had a problem. She didn't want to be with the other women. So Jesus said to her, "Give me to drink." Well, this woman is surprised. And she says, "What? You're a Jew, and you ask me, a Samaritan, for a drink?" Well, if you're wondering where the apostles were, they went to get some food. That's what makes me think they were part Italian, because... only Italians in the presence of God himself would think of food. Nobody else would think of food in the presence. Anybody else would sit there like Mary did and just want to absorb the Lord, but not the apostles. No way. They went for food. Well, anyway, Jesus said, "If you only knew what God is offering, and who it is that says to you, 'Give me to drink,' you would have been the one to ask, and he would have given you living water." You know, my friends, that this happens a lot today, huh? Do we know what God is offering us in the Eucharist? Do we know that when I go to communion, it struck me the other morning after I left the gate and turned around and went back to my stall. It dawned on me that I have received a part of God himself. I received a part of all of him. I received his body, his blood, his soul, and his divinity, all in me, unworthy that I am. He came to me. We don't understand that anymore. And then Jesus could say to you and me, "If you only knew what God is offering and who it is that comes to you." You see, we don't know. We don't know. Well, this woman is not in the mood for spirituality. Do you know a lot of people not in the mood for spirituality? Huh? Talk about Jesus and they're suddenly extremely busy. They've got to go. And so she changes the subject. She said, "You have no bucket, sir." Now, you'd think she would have said, "Living water? Well, what is that living water business?" No, she just said, "The man's got no bucket here. And the well is very deep. How could you get this living water?" Missed the entire point. You know, my friends, we missed the point today. Did you ever wonder, do we ever see signs from God? I just read today that it's as hot in Europe as it is here, 101, 102, 110. I was downtown to the dentist. I thought I'd never get out of that place. I never had my mouth stuffed with so much stuff in my life. You notice how they talk to you when it's stuffed? How are you, by the way? Feels a little bulky in there. Anyway, my friends, we don't get the point. We don't get the point that this weather, if it's worldwide, so hot. Is the Lord telling us something? We won't get the point. Do we get the point of this terrible, terrible blasphemy in a full page of an expensive magazine? Do we get the point that this is what the world is saying is art, and that people should be allowed to have the most gross art in the world, and it's all right? If you went to someone's house for dinner and they gave you the afternoon's garbage on your plate, what would you think? Well, you'd either think they were mental, or you just walk out as the greatest insult. But garbage is fed to you all day long. In radio, in television, in a newsprint, everywhere. And now it's fed even to God. Well, can you be surprised that this woman missed the point? Jesus said, whoever drinks this water will get thirsty again. But anyone who drinks the water I shall give will never be thirsty again. Now, you can tell that he's speaking about something entirely different than H2O. Well, he said, the water I will give will turn into a spring inside of him, welling up to eternal life. You see, that's what happens to you when you go to Mass and you receive the Eucharist. That presence of God should well up into you and onto your neighbor. Your neighbor should drink from the presence of God in you. See? Well, what did the woman say? Sir, give me some of that water and I won't have to get thirsty and come to this well again and draw water. What was she thinking of all the women that were gossiping about her? She thought, aha, I got this secret thing. Give it to me and I won't have to come to this place. You know, blindness is unbelievable, isn't it, huh? You're saying one thing, and they get something entirely different out of it. You ever talk to somebody like that, huh? And they look at you like, what'd you say? It's clear to you. It's clear to you there is a God. You're going to have to die one day. You're going to be judged. They don't get it. Well, the Lord began to realize that this woman is going to beat around the bush, so he came to the point. And he says, go call your husband. And come back here. Well, now the woman is stuck. She said, I have no husband. You notice suddenly she gets honest? You notice that? And Jesus said, oh, you're right to say, I have no husband. For although you have had five, boy, she knocked him down. The one you have now, that's number six coming up, is not your husband. Ooh, ooh. Now, what would you have done if you'd been married 5 times? I do wonder what happened to the poor men. And the man she's living with sounds like today, you know? What does she say? Well, she gets a little smart aleck, and she says, "Oh, I see you are a prophet." Now it's time to change the subject entirely. Let's forget this husband business and who I'm living with. Let's just change the subject. And she changes the subject to religion. What else? Our fathers worship on this mountain. What has this to do with her 6 husbands or 5 husbands? And you say in Jerusalem is the place to worship. You know, did you ever have a friend who really isn't doing the right thing? And you try to tell them. And they change the subject. "Oh, I heard you're going on vacation." "You didn't hear me, sweetheart. You're living in adultery." "Oh, when are you leaving?" "You didn't hear me. I said, you're living in adultery." You know, they say Florida is a great place to vacation. No one here. But this is a good lesson for all of us because the Lord keeps on it. He just keeps at it, keeps at it, keeps at it. He said, "Believe me, woman, the hour is coming when you will worship the Father neither on this mountain or in Jerusalem. You worship what you do not know. We worship what we do know. For salvation comes from the Jews." The hour will come and is here when true worshipers will worship the Father in spirit and truth. And that's the kind of worship the Father wants. For God is spirit. And those who worship must worship in spirit and truth. What does that mean for you and me, huh? What it means is that you and I must adhere to the truth. You can't soften it. You can't cut it in half. You have to accept the whole truth. And then, the Spirit of God within you must come forth in all the virtues, in love, in peace, in joy, and compassion. And that's how we prove we are children of the Father. Now, here she goes again. What a woman, huh? The eternal Dodger. Well, that's a baseball club, isn't it? Dodger? Are they still in existence? Right? Are they? Huh? They are? They're not on strike anymore? Well, she says, "I know that the Messiah, that is the Christ, is coming. And when he comes, he'll tell us everything." Now, this is what's so awesome, all you sinners out there. Jesus never told any of the apostles or any disciples he was the Lord. He said to them, "Who do men say that I am?" They were fumbling. One said, Enoch, Elias, or John the Baptist come back to life. You wonder where their theology was. And Peter said, "Thou art the Christ, the Son of the living God." And what does Jesus say to this poor adulterous sinner? "I who am speaking to you, I am he." What did you think he would have told Peter? Or the apostles when he said that to them? Or John the Baptist? all you Bible scholars who keep telling all these poor people that Jesus never knew who he was, please read chapter 4 of John, verse 26. I am he. At this point, the disciples return with all their food. I've always wondered what they had. Kosher meat, pickles, bread, gavalta fish. I bet they had all that good stuff. Now, none of the apostles were brave enough to say, what do you want from her? Or why are you talking to her? Well, the woman, what did she do? This is so exciting. She put down her jar, her water jar, and hurried back to the town to tell the people, come and see a man who has told me everything I ever did. I wonder, is he the Christ? Once she began to know Jesus, she forgot everything else. She forgot the human respect that pushed her there at noon with her water jug. She forgot the jug and she forgot the water. And the first thing she wanted to do is go tell everybody. You and I have lost enthusiasm, zeal for God and his church. We have the whole truth. We're like the man with a talent that buried it. We don't want any bother with anybody. We don't want to tell everybody. If you love someone, you've got to tell everybody about that one person. And if you love Jesus, you got to tell the world. You got to tell your neighbor. You got to tell somebody. That's what she did. She became an evangelist. And the people came. Ah, these poor apostles. Always thinking of food. It never dawned. Don't you think they'd be a little enthused and say, ah, do you know this woman got converted? Wow. What do they say? They see all these people running towards them. What do they say? Rabbi, here, have something to eat. And Jesus tries, you know, he says, I have food to eat that you do not know about. I bet they all start working around the well. You see anything, Peter? No. John? I don't see anything. He says, I have food to eat that you do not know about. I bet they all start working around the well.

0: Well, I'm going to have to end there. Isn't that interesting, huh? We got to take a few calls before our bedtime story. Hello? Where are you from? Oh, wonder, what is your question?
1: I'm wondering if in attending church alone, is it possible to learn everything I would need to know, or would you recommend attending the RCIA instruction?
0: How can I be honest about this thing? It all depends on what RCIA or whatever it's called is. Some of them I don't think are even orthodox. They don't teach the truth. They don't teach, not all of them, but so many of them don't teach the truth about the Eucharist. Or we've had some people became members of the church and they knew what they were hearing was wrong. I would get some good books. See if you can find the Fathers of the Early Church. And read the scriptures, read the encyclicals, and most of all, read the catechism. Anybody can understand the catechism, anybody. And I would do that, and welcome to the church, welcome home. And we have another call. Hello?
2: Hello.
0: Where are you from?
2: Illinois.
0: And what is your question?
2: Mother, I thought 5 years ago, I was living with a man. I lived with that person for 5 years. And it took me a year of praying to divine mercy, to Our Lady, and the Holy Spirit to get out of this situation.
0: Right.
2: And I went back to church and communion and confession. But yet now I still feel guilty for those sins and feel that how can I possibly make enough reparation to amend for all that I did.
0: Well, sweetheart, don't worry about what you did. That's a feeling. And you better be, we need to be careful we don't have a guilt is not a good thing. Guilt is good sometimes because it's kind of part of our conscience, but that kind of guilt you should put away. You have been forgiven by God Himself in confession. You must forgive yourself, see? You take all the great sinners. St. Augustine supposedly did everything you can think of, a lot more than you did. And we call him St. Augustine now. I mean, he had a total change, a total change. He says, too late have I known thee, too late have I loved thee. I'm sure he was conscious of his sinner condition in his past, but it only fed his humility. You do the same. Let your past feed your humility. Lord, I am not worthy. Can you imagine Mary Magdalene? Ooh, whoa. A high-class prostitute. She had to be pretty high-class to break a year's wages of perfume in an alabaster jar. You know what a whole year's wages was? Denarii a day? 360 denarii? That would be about $10,000. Pretty much perfume. But after she was forgiven, all she could think of is gratitude and love. The enemy will try to bring you back and convince you that you're not worthy, that it's too late. Don't pay attention to that. And run to Our Lady. Run to Our Lady. She will protect you. Your home. You're forgiven. Now, go out like this woman did. Five husbands, wow. But see, she forgot everything. And she went and told her, this man told me everything I ever did. If I had that gift, I'm glad I don't. Of Padre Pio, of telling everybody

0: exactly what they did their entire life. How many people would go around and say, you know, Mother told me everything I did my whole life? You wouldn't say that. You'd keep it buttoned up. Be bad enough I knew what you did. So it's okay, honey, it's okay. Just know that you're not going to do that anymore. That God loves you. He said, I come for sinners, not the virtuous. He came for you. Don't worry about it. We have another call. Hello? Hi.
1: Hello, this is Charlotte.
0: You're a little, I can hardly understand you. Where are you from?
1: Pittsburgh, Pennsylvania.
0: And what is your question?
1: Is it a sin to live together for 22 years?
0: Is it what?
1: A sin to live together for 22 years.
0: It's a big sin, honey. It's called fornication. You cannot live, and I know, sweetheart, that some ministers and priests say it's okay, but it's not. It's not okay. It's not. You can't do that. I know life can be lonely sometimes, huh? And I know it's hard. That's your cross. See, I have my cross. All these people have their crosses. You got your cross. See? Cannot live. If you're living with anyone for a couple of years, you have to stop it right now. Right now. Because your soul was bought at a great price. A great price. And your kingdom, your eternity is at stake. Yeah. Your eternity is at stake. Your eternal happiness is at stake. And you could lose your soul, see? You don't want to do that. Jesus doesn't want you to do that. Mary doesn't want you to do that. It is a sin. And all you people out there living with anybody, if anybody told you it's okay, they're lying. They have no love for you. Because if they loved you, they would tell you the truth. And what should she do? Well, you have to leave this man. If you're dependent upon him, try to get a job. And try to get on your own. Jesus will help you. He will help you. We have another call. Hello?
2: Hello, Mom.
0: Oh, wait a minute. The other woman, please go to confession. Go to confession. And then try to find yourself a job. Okay. Hello?
2: Hello, Mother.
0: Where are you from?
2: Beaver Dam, Wisconsin.
0: And what is your question?
2: First off, I'd like to say thank you and may God bless you and protect you in your ministry. But, Mother, a month and a half ago, my nephew died. He was 18. He had two older brothers, which were 19. My sister and brother-in-law are mourning, you know, as we all are, but they come up with questions, like his name.
0: What did he die of?
2: He was in a car accident.
0: Oh, terrible.
2: And his name was Jonathan, and especially his brothers, one of them is my godson, and they're saying, well, will we see Jonathan as, you know, how will we see him? Will we see him like the last time we seen him? How will he know us? You know, they want to be assured that they'll be reunited as a, you know, almost like a family. As
0: yeah.
2: The five.
0: Well, let me say that God permits many terrible things to happen. He doesn't ordain that people are drunk and they hit somebody and kill them or whatever way it happened. But he does permit them. We can be sure of one thing when we deal with God. He takes us all at that time we're best prepared. We will never know why We will know that in heaven. But if if his parents and you and the family will just give him to Jesus, like Abraham was going to give his son to the Lord. Say, Lord, my son is a victim of somebody else's mistake, just as your son was a victim of many people's great mistake. Then give it to the Lord. That's number one. Will you see him in heaven? Yes. As he is now, well, he'll be glorified. He'll be glorified. You know, there's no... how do I say this? You know, and on earth, everybody has a beautiful face, a mediocre face, a good-looking face, an ugly face, a skinny face, a fat face. We got all these kind of faces. In heaven, we shall be glorified. And each soul will have its own beauty. Its own beauty. So unique that he and you will be unlike any other soul. Will you recognize him? Oh, yes. You will know. There's my son. And he will know you. In heaven, we will know many people we always wanted to know. And we'll pray for his soul, for God's mercy. Every day, many times a day, many times a day, I say a tiny little prayer. Jesus and Mary, I love you. Save the souls of those who die sudden or unprovided deaths. Your nephew was among those. So you know that our nuns here pray for everybody. Those that are sick and die, those who die suddenly, those that are ill. All of these we pray for before our dear Lord's holy presence in the Eucharist. That's their work for you. So be at peace, all of you. One day we shall know all the whys in our life. And there won't really matter. For we shall all see God face to face. And then we shall see all those we loved from way back. Well now, children, all of you, and those that are here and those that are out there, last week we spoke about the beginning, when God was all by himself, and how he began to create. And he created all kinds of plants and the stars and the moon. And then he created animals, huh? All kind of animals. I told you I made the giraffe. And then he decided, after he made the angels, at the very beginning he made angels. And you know, children, that one of these angels he already picked out just for you. Did you know that? Long ago. Before he even made a blade of grass or a tree or an animal, he made all of these angels. And he put some aside and he said, you're going to be guardian angels. And I have just the one for you to protect. Century past century and century past century, for hundreds and thousands of years. And that angel's been waiting in heaven until you were born. Until you were born. And God said to him, I got one for you. Says, you do? Yeah. There's a little boy and a little girl going to be born tomorrow at 8 o'clock. You guard the boy, and you guard the girl. Oh, they were so happy. And that's what happened with you. But now you're interested in what happened to the man that got created. Well, he was made by the dirt of the earth. You know, one time in the gospel, my dear Lord, there was a blind man, and he was born without eyeballs. He didn't have any eyeballs. And the Lord took some dirt, and he spit on it. And he made like a little cake, and he put it on his eye. And then he said, go and wash. And the man washed all the dirt and the mud, and he opened his eyes, and he could see. Well, that's what happened to Adam. Adam. He formed him out of the dirt. He formed a man. And the Word said to the Father, Father, he doesn't move. What will he be? And the Father said, I will breathe into him, and then he shall rise. And so the Father went, and suddenly, eyes open, and the hand went out, and the hand went like this, and the Father touched, and he rose. Oh, whew, that was an awesome moment. And that's how God began creation. Adam was a very handsome man, and he had all kind of fun. Because the Lord said to him, Adam, I want you to name all the animals. And here came a lion. He said, he said, don't be afraid. He won't hurt you. And the lion came up and just laid down in front of Adam. And he said, what should you name him? And he said, well, I don't know. He looked and he said, lion. Oh, okay. Then he walked through the woods, and there was a beautiful animal. Beautiful animal. Had spots, brown and white. And he said, what are you going to call him? Don't you think God was wonderful to let Adam call all the animals a name? If I create him, I want to call him a name. God is generous. See, that teaches you now to be generous, huh? He said, what are you going to call that one? He says, he's beautiful. We'll call him a deer. Oh, that's nice. Then suddenly, out of the jungle, came this boom, boom, boom, boom. And Adam looked up and he was scared to death. And he started shivering. And God said, don't shiver. Look. Adam went like that. He never saw anything so big. And this big animal, his feet were that wide. And he must have been 8 feet tall. He went, and God said, what are you going to name him? Oh, I don't know. And the elephant had a big trunk that went. And he got some water and he went all over Adam. Adam shook his head. And the elephant pulled up his trunk. And there was this big mouth. And Adam looked inside. He went, whew. He looked and he said, elephant. And the father said, elephant? Yeah, it's that elephant. And the father said, so be it. Elephant. Well, Adam went around with all the animals and the birds and the bees, and he was not too happy. Not too happy. But the father would come and walk with him at twilight, huh? Just before the sun came down, Adam and God would walk together in the cool of the night. So one night, God came and walked with Adam. And God said, Adam, are you happy? And he said, oh, yes, Father, I am happy. But there's something lacking. Well, let me think about it. And so the Trinity had a little meeting. And they said to each other, what shall we do with Adam? He's lonely. And they decided they would create a woman. So they said, how should we do that? She said, well, we shall put Adam to sleep, and then we shall take one rib out, and around that we shall create a woman. So Adam fell sound asleep, and he was snoring. out of it. All of a sudden, the Lord took a rib and he mixed it with the ground, and from it came a most beautiful creature, a woman. Oh, she was beautiful. She had long hair. And then Adam woke up. And it came time to walk with God. And so Adam went to meet God. And then he saw two people. And he stopped and he said, oh, who's that? And God said to Adam, here. Here is your companion. She is woman. Live and love and bear fruit. Well, we got to go again. God bless you. See you tomorrow night. Bye now.

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9: This is EWTN Daily Saint, where each story reminds us that holiness is possible in every age. Saint Rose of Lima was the first saint of the Americas and a woman of extraordinary mystical and spiritual gifts, including ecstasies, visions, raptures, and healings. Born in Lima, Peru in 1586, she was nicknamed Rose for her remarkable beauty. From an early age, however, she rejected earthly admiration, refusing an arranged marriage for a life dedicated to God. Rose became a lay Dominican through the influence of St. Catherine of Siena. She lived a life of prayer, penance, and service. She practiced asceticism to unite herself more closely with Christ's suffering and assisted the poor and the sick, sometimes caring for them in her family's home. She died in 1617 at the age of 31 and was canonized in 1671. Numerous miracles were reported at her funeral. May the life of St. Rose of Lima inspire you to grow closer to Christ today. St. Rose, pray for us. To sign up for the Daily Saint emails, please visit...
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1: I'm Father Mitch Pacwa, and welcome to EWTN Scripture and Tradition. Today, we'll be looking at St. Paul's letter to the Colossians, especially chapter 1. And we'll talk a lot about his insights into dying to oneself and the meaning of Christ's cross. 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And the number, if you are in North America, is 1-800-221-9460. 1-800-221-9460. Of course, that's toll-free. If you are outside North America, that won't work, but you can call another number. It's country code 1, area code 205-271-2980. You can also email your question or comment to scriptureandtradition@EWTN.com. And of course, you can follow along with us and using the book that we have for this new Bible study. It's called St. Paul on the Power of the Cross. You can get that at EWTN's religious catalog. 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And if you already have the book, we're starting on page 114. And it's something that I would mention to y'all is that we have a number of things that I'm adding in. When the book was edited, they didn't like everything I wrote, but I still do. So I keep putting it back in. And that's why some of you who are following along in the book come up on stuff that I'm talking about. It's not in your book. Well, I still liked it, so I'm going to leave it in there. All right, as I mentioned at the beginning of the show today, we're going to begin with Colossians chapter 1. And we won't get much beyond that because there's so much there. The main material we'll cover begins in verse 12. I just want to mention the introduction of the book, the first 11 verses of Colossians. It gives St. Paul's usual greeting, Paul, an apostle of Christ Jesus, by the will of God, and Timothy, our brother. Timothy was still traveling with St. Paul. And by the way, this is one of his captivity letters. He was in prison when he wrote this, just as he was in Ephesians, our next epistle. And it's good to keep that in mind. And he writes to the saints and faithful brethren in Christ at Colossae. Colossae no longer exists. It's been completely flattened. I actually went there once, and there's a sign. It's in what today it's called. It's Turkey. In those days it wasn't, but the Turkish people had not come to that region yet. But Colossae, it was a significant city for a few hundred years, had its own bishop, so it was a significant town, but it's completely disappeared, and I don't think they've even found ruins of the city. I don't know what happened to it all. I'm not sure the architects do. And then, as Paul usually says, grace to you and peace from God our Father. That greeting, grace and peace, is a combination in Paul's letters of the Gentile greeting, charis, grace, and the Jewish greeting, shalom. But of course, he wrote it in Greek, so he has irene, which is the Greek word for peace. And this is fairly standard for him, and he does that in lots of his letters. He then goes on to give thanks for the community in verses 3 and following. This is 3 through 8 is the thanksgiving. And he simply says, we always thank God, the Father, my Lord Jesus Christ, when we pray for you. He's praying for them often. That's good. But when he prays, he already gives thanks. Before he even sees the prayers answered, he gives thanks. And why does he do that in verse 4 to 5? Because we have heard of your faith in Christ Jesus and of the love you have for the saints because of the hope laid up for you in heaven. Notice in this reason for thanksgiving, it is their three theological virtues, faith, hope, and love. And he puts it in different order. He has faith, love, and hope. And we remember, I've said this many times, but it's always good to remember what the sisters taught us, because it's true, that faith, love, and hope are theological virtues. That means we have them only because of the grace of God. And that's why he's thanking God. He has poured out those gifts of faith, love, and hope upon the community. And the hope is important. It's hope for what is laid up for them in heaven. And then he also gives a little description of the gospel in verses 5b and 6. Of this you've heard before in the word of the truth, the gospel. That's how he approaches the gospel. It's the word of the truth. Now, this is certainly connected to something St. John had taught. When he recorded our Lord's words, I am the way, the truth, in the life. So that this gospel is about truth personified, Jesus Christ. And that's a very important part. And it's the gospel which has come to you, as indeed to the whole world, it is bearing fruit and growing. So among yourselves, from there you heard and understood the grace of God in truth. And that grace is not sufficient by itself, but it is grace in truth. Sometimes people might say, well, I have a powerful experience of God's grace. Yes, you may have a powerful experience. Is it true? You know, does it conform to what God has revealed? We always have to ask that. And he mentions the role of one of his companions, Epaphras. As you heard the gospel from Epaphras, our fellow servant, he's a faithful minister of Christ on our behalf, and has made known to us your love in the Spirit. Paul is a great sharer in this. They're both servants of Christ, and he especially must be, he might well have been from Colossae since he brought this news. And then he gives his prayer for their continued growth. And so from the day we heard of it, we have not ceased to pray for you, asking that you may be filled with the knowledge of his will and all spiritual wisdom and understanding. This is another important part of the prayer, that he wants all of us to be filled with this knowledge of the truth, and to do so with wisdom and understanding, because in that way we can, as he says in verse 10, we can lead a life worthy of the Lord, fully pleasing to him, bearing fruit in every good work and increasing in the knowledge of God. And he finally concludes in verse 11, may you be strengthened with all power according to his glorious might for all endurance and patience with joy. So these are a long series of virtues, and he's praying for that so that they would all have a clear sense of the importance of those virtues. And this is a great thing for us to keep in mind. Okay? Now, where I want to emphasize, it begins in verse 13. This part of Colossians chapter 1, verses 13 to verse 20, is where we see St. Paul beginning to teach us about dying to ourselves and his theology of Jesus Christ and of his saving cross begins here. Okay, so let's focus on that. I think that's where your book begins. Now, verses 13 to 14 are a hymn. And we'll just take the those two verses by themselves. It starts off, he, that is Christ, has rescued us from the power of darkness and transferred us into the kingdom of his beloved Son, in whom we have redemption, the forgiveness of sins. He, that is Christ, is the image of the invisible God, the firstborn of all creation, for in him all things in heaven and on earth were created, things visible and invisible, whether thrones or dominions or rulers or powers, all things have been created through him and for him. He himself is before all things, and in him all things hold together. He is the head of the body, the church. He is the beginning, the firstborn from the dead, so that he might come to have first place in everything. For in him all the fullness of God was pleased to dwell, and through him God was pleased to reconcile to himself all things, whether on earth or in heaven, by making peace through the blood of his cross. All right, now we'll take us into pieces. Verses 13 and 14 first. He has delivered us from the dominion of darkness and transferred us to the kingdom of his beloved Son, in whom we have redemption, the forgiveness of sins. This has a hymnic quality. That is, it has the quality of being a hymn. You know, there's rhythm to the Greek. You can't translate that into English because the rhythm of the English words is not the same as the Greek words, but that's one of the things. And he's saying, what is at stake in our redemption? What's key here? And the key is that we were in the dominion of darkness. Remember when Satan tempted our blessed Lord in the beginning of the Gospels? And we see that Satan says, just bow down and worship me, and I will give you all the kingdoms of the world. Something you should notice. Our Lord doesn't say to him, hey, you can't make that false promise because those kingdoms all belong to God. Nope, he doesn't say that. Doesn't say that. Our Lord accepts the premise that the kingdoms of the earth belong to the evil one and that they are in darkness. This is something that is oftentimes portrayed, for instance, in prophets like Isaiah and Ezekiel, when they describe the kingdoms of the world, they often describe them being under Daniel. Daniel believes that the devil was the prince or guardian spirit of some of the kingdoms like Babylon. and that the other gods were actually demons. St. Paul held that. These other gods were demons, and they had sway over them. And that kept the world in darkness. These are not just alternate ways of to go to God. No. There's a darkness there. Some of these places encouraged human sacrifice and all kinds of other things that were immoral. And that's what made it a dominion of darkness. Whereas, by becoming Christians and through our baptism, we are transferred to the kingdom of His Son, His beloved Son. And what did our Lord say? Right after that temptation and the other temptations, our Lord goes out and begins to preach, "Repent and believe, for the kingdom of God is at hand." That's His opening message. And this sets the contrast. Satan has control over the kingdoms of this world. It's just that our Lord would not bow down to him in order to get those kingdoms, because then he would be as bad as Satan, breaking God's law, and then they would still belong to Satan. They wouldn't leave Satan's control if Christ had sinned in order to get those control of those kingdoms. So that's not the way he does it, but he does come and preach, "Repent and believe, for the kingdom of God is at hand." The kingdom of God was something breaking into the kingdom of the darkness of this world. That's what he's talking about. And it's in Christ that we have redemption. What does redemption mean? Forgiveness of our sins. That's the meaning of the redemption. Now, the hymn continues on by describing Christ as a way to give his credentials in so that we might also, come to understand him. That's key here. And that how is it that Christ has the power to forgive our sins? That's going to be in the next verses. So let's take a look at them. First, in verse 15, we see that Christ is the image of the invisible God, the firstborn of all creation. This is still part of the hymn. The word for image is the Greek word icon. Icon. That's how we say it in English, icon. And this means that he is able to make known the invisible God to us creatures. This is similar to what St. John mentioned in his Gospel, chapter 1, verse 18, when he talks about Jesus as the Word. And a word is a way to make yourself known audibly. An icon makes you known visibly. And we see that visible aspect of Christ as the one who makes the Father known to us in John 1, verse 18, where it says, "No one has ever seen God. It is God, the only Son, who is close to the Father's heart, who has made him known." So we see again a link between this hymn and St. John's writing. These ideas about Christ making the Father known to us were part of the Christian message. And this was not something that most of the pagans would understand. He's also called the firstborn of all creation. And there's some people who don't know the whole Bible very well, who try to understand this in terms of, therefore, if he's the firstborn, he was born, therefore he's a creature. That's not the way firstborn is being used here. Think back to Exodus chapter 4, verse 22, where it says, "Then you shall say to Pharaoh," that Moses is being told by the Lord to say to Pharaoh, "Thus says the Lord, Israel is my firstborn son." Now, there's a problem here, because as we see in Genesis 25, verses 25 and 26, the story of the birth of Esau and Jacob, Jacob was not born first. Esau was born before Jacob. He's the second born of the twins, but the Lord calls him the firstborn. Why? Because in Genesis 25, verses 29 to 34, Esau comes back from an unsuccessful hunt. He's famished, and he sells his birthright to his brother for a bowl of lentil stew. And this, what he's selling there is Esau's right as the firstborn to inherit two-thirds of his father's property. That's what it means to be the firstborn. It's a legal status. You inherit the majority of your father's property. And this is what was sold. So by doing that, Jacob bought it for that bowl of stew, and then he became legally the firstborn, even though he was born second. And we also see this idea of the firstborn as a way to describe the Messiah in Psalm 89, verse 27, where the Messiah is being described, and the Lord says in Psalm 89, verse 27, "I will make him the firstborn, the highest of the kings of the earth." So we see that this is a title for the Messiah, and it's rooted in this other sense of legal understanding what it is to be a firstborn. That's why Jesus is called the firstborn, not because he was born. Jehovah's Witnesses and a bunch of other people who completely misunderstand the scriptures, they go to your door with a lot more enthusiasm than they have knowledge. And this is always bad. You have to have more knowledge than enthusiasm. You do better that way. So this is something that we want to explain so you understand what's going on there and why Jesus, our Lord, is called the firstborn of all creation. It means he's going to inherit all of creation. It's his birthright, like Jacob. All right, let's take a break. We'll come back and finish up this section, so please stay with us.

0: How many times have you heard someone talk about how important it is to be progressive? Have you ever asked them what they mean by that? G.K. Chesterton says, progress is a useless word, for progress takes for granted an already defined direction, and it's exactly about the direction that we disagree. We can't have progress until we've stated what our goal is. Then we can determine whether or not we're moving closer to it or farther from it. 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My goal is to get to heaven and to help others get there too. What's yours?
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1: Welcome back. We are going through Colossians chapter 1, verses 13 to 20. And we're now in a part of this where we saw the first statement about Christ's credentials to be the Redeemer. Now in verse 16, we see the second statement of his credentials. That's what this hymn is trying to do, say, why do we believe that Jesus Christ is the Messiah? Well, this is who he is and what he did. So let's take a look at verse 16. For in him all things were created, in heaven and on earth, visible and invisible, whether thrones or dominions or principalities or powers, all things were created through him and for him. So this is something about creation comes through Christ, and that includes both the material universe and the invisible and angels. You know, I always say in the creed, you know, that he created all things visible and invisible. And so this is where is one of the verses that is behind that claim. And we see that St. John says something very similar again in John chapter 1. There's a number of connections here where in John chapter 1, verse 3, it says, all things came into being through him, and without him, not one thing came into being. So this is part of Christ's role. And, you know, again, I don't think St. John and St. Paul were looking at each other's work and cheating, no. But it was rather both of them in these fairly hymn-like passages, if not actual hymns, are reflecting the actual faith of the early Christian church, that everything exists and comes into being with Christ. And without him, nothing was made. And when you think about that in terms of Genesis chapter 1, how does God create? He says, let there be light, and there was light. God's word is how he creates. This is in such a contrast to all the pagan stories. Among the pagans, creation took place normally through sex and violence. They would procreate the various gods who were the forces of nature, or they would kill them and fight them. That, and again, go look up in your the internet the Enuma Elish. You can see that. There's good English translations of that about the Babylonian mythology. Look up Hesiod. And Hesiod was a Greek who talked about the Greek myths. And you see similar themes of sex and violence. Not so in the Bible. It's by God's word. For that reason, St. John said it's by God's word. St. Paul just says everything came to being through him. Greek myths. And you see similar themes of sex and violence. Not so in the Bible. It's by God's word. For that reason, St. John said it's by

lays out all nine choirs of angels. But they are all mentioned in the Bible. This isn't just some medieval theory or something. It's taking what Scripture mentions. So we see a number of passages mention the archangels, Michael, Gabriel, and Raphael. And then we also see the seraphim in Isaiah chapter 6, verses 2 to 6. And then we see the cherubim. They're fairly frequent. They show up in Genesis 3, verse 24, right after the fall of Adam and Eve. Cherubim show up in 2 Samuel 22, verse 11, Exodus 25, verse 18. They make some cherubim to be on the Ark of the Covenant. Ezekiel chapter 1, chapter 9, chapter 10. So those are in the Old Testament. The angels, archangels, seraphim, and cherubim. The other thrones, or the other choirs, are mentioned in other places. Here in Colossians, thrones, dominions, principalities, and authorities, or rulers. The principalities are also mentioned in Romans 8, and in Ephesians 3 and Ephesians 6. And then you see the powers. That's the fifth one. And that's mentioned in Colossians 2:15, Ephesians 3:10, and 1 Peter 3:22. So these are mentioned in a number of places. And the churches just sometimes put them all together in our devotion. But the important point is all of the angels were created through and for Christ. Then we also see more, a third point of Christ's credentials, namely in verse 1, verse 17. Christ is before all things, and in him all things hold together. Now, this is also something that we see in John chapter 1, verses 1 to 3. In the beginning was the Word was with God, and the Word was God. And you know, so that his divinity and that he is in the beginning is part of John's teaching. And here, St. Paul puts it slightly differently by saying he's before all things, but also the whole universe holds itself together in Christ. This is his preeminence in the universe. Then in verse 18, after he makes very clear that his authority is over creation, the hymn now turns towards Christ's role in redemption. So he wants to focus on creation first, and then in redemption. And we see here in verse 18, he is the head of the body, the church. He is the beginning, the firstborn from the dead, so that he might come to have first place in everything. So this is exactly what St. Paul had said about Christ in 1 Corinthians 12. We are members of the body of Christ, but Jesus Christ is the head. And he's maintaining that same teaching that Christ is the head of the body of the church, and that we look to him as that head. He's the beginning of the church and the firstborn from the dead. He's the first one to rise glorious from the dead. Christ had resuscitated some people. He resuscitated the son of the widow of Nain. He resuscitated the daughter of Jairus. And he resuscitated his friend Lazarus. But later on, all three of them died. In fact, I've been to Lazarus's second tomb, which is in Larnaca in Cyprus, where he was the bishop and he was martyred there and stayed in

that tomb. Christ is the firstborn of the dead because he rose gloriously and he'll never die again. So that's what makes him the firstborn. So that in everything, he might be preeminent. He would be ahead of everyone. And this is a very key element. Then in verse 19, we see the 19 to 20, it's one sentence in those two verses. This brings together two of the key items of Paul's teaching about Christ's redemption by his death on the cross. The cross is not merely an accident, but it's key. It says in verse 19 to 20, "For in him all the fullness of God was pleased to dwell, and through him to reconcile to himself all things, whether on earth or in heaven, making peace by the blood of his cross." The first point is that the fullness of God dwells in Christ. Christ doesn't have a little bit of godness. No, the fullness of God. Why? And this is something I'd said in the previous program in answer to somebody's question about Christ being God. You can't be a little bit God. To be God is to be infinite. There is no limitation to the Godhead. It has no limits. That's what infinite means, no limits. And therefore, Christ has that fullness of infinite God. That is something that is key. Now, we can take a look at our last epistle when we were taking a look at Philippians, still the third of the captivity letters. And we see in Philippians 2, verses 6 to 11, these verses, Christ, who though he was in the form of God, did not regard equality with God as something to be exploited, but emptied himself, taking the form of a slave, being born in human likeness, and being found in human form, he humbled himself and became obedient to the point of death, even death on a cross. Therefore, God also highly exalted him and gave him the name that is above every name, so that at the name of Jesus, every knee should bend in heaven, on earth, and under the earth, and every tongue should confess that Jesus Christ is Lord, to the glory of God the Father. So, in Philippians chapter 2, the emphasis is that Christ was equal to God, but didn't hang on to that equality, but emptied himself by becoming human. He took on human flesh and was truly human, not play acting. Again, when you read Hesiod and you also read Ovid, the Roman writer in his Metamorphoses, the gods take on human shape for a little while. They do mischief. It's always to do mischief to human beings, such as Zeus raping people. And then after he does his mischief, he just switches away from a human form and goes back to his full divine power. Whereas with Christ, he truly became human. He became man. And this is something that he does so that he can die. And we see that Christ, in this epistle,
also connects that full equality with God, the fullness of God dwelling in him, as something that is connected with his shedding his blood on the cross in verse 20. They emphasize both in both Philippians 2 and here in Colossians 1, 19 and 20, that Christ's divinity and his dying on the cross are side by side. Why is that? Because this is necessary for understanding the redemption that Christ has won. The issue goes back to human sin. Our sin is an offense against God. And I've mentioned this many times when we have dealt with some of the other books I've written. It's a very important principle that sin gains its seriousness in accord with the person you offend. So, in civil law, if I were to go and hit somebody in a drunken brawl and knock them out, I'd go to jail for at least a few days, depending on how badly I hurt the guy. But if I even try to harm the president of the United States, I go to federal prison for years. What's the difference? It's the same act by me. The difference is the person I offend. Offending a fellow citizen is bad enough. You go in the pokey. All right, then it's done. But if you try to harm the president of the United States, that's an attack on the whole nation. It becomes a federal charge. Well, similarly, when you are dealing with God, a sin against him is not just a little small thing and he blows it off. No. It has greater significance because he is infinite God. And it takes on an infinite quality because we sin against the infinite God. And here's the problem. We cannot make up for our sins against God. If he's infinite, we can't do anything to make up for it because we are limited. We are finite. We're small. And even if we gave everything we have comes from God anyway. It's like a kid using his allowance for house chores to pay for the broken window. The money he's using was given to him by his mom and dad anyway. It's the same kind of thing. So it takes infinite God becoming flesh and dying in our place on the cross. And that way, infinite God becomes the infinite redeemer, the infinite self-gift, the infinite offering for sin. And in this way, Christ can reconcile every single one of us sinners, and he can reconcile all people through all of time, because it is infinite redemption. None of our sins is stronger than the death of God made flesh on the cross. No sin that you commit is more powerful than the death of Jesus Christ on the cross, because he is God. This is why St. Paul worked the way up for us to understand Jesus is God, he is the creator, and he's the redeemer. You don't separate creation from redemption, the way some heretical groups would do, but rather the Creator is the Redeemer, because he and he alone has the infinite power to be able to forgive the sins we commit against the infinite God. So that's what's going on there. We'll take a break and come back with some of your questions and comments, so please stay with us.

0: This is Sandra McDevitt with a Did You Know moment. Did you know the song Somewhere Over the Rainbow was not written about the Land of Oz? The song from the 1939 classic movie The Wizard of Oz was written not about Oz, but a Jewish homeland. The lyrics are written by Yip Harburg, the son of Russian Jewish immigrants. Yip grew up in the Orthodox Jewish neighborhood in the Bronx. He was well versed in the stories of the pogroms in Russia and saw the anti-Jewish happenings in Nazi Germany. The music was written by Harold Arlen, a Jewish cantor's son. Together they visualized the words of the song, and the dreams you care to dream really do come true, which happened with the State of Israel in 1948. So now you know about Somewhere Over the Rainbow being a homeland for the Jewish people. I'm Sandra McDevitt for EWTN Radio.
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1: All right, I'm going to start off with a question from our studio audience. Sir, where are you from?
2: I'm from the Buffalo, New York area.
1: Good to have you. Good to have you. Welcome.
2: Thank you, Father.
1: And what can we do for you this fine day?
2: The question I had is St. Paul's teachings through the Colossians is so edifying for us. We learn so much about your explanation. Do we have any tradition or evidence of how it was received by the Colossians themselves?
1: We don't have Colossae. So we don't have a whole lot of what the people of Colossae thought. They didn't write it down. But I would say this. They obviously kept it. And it seems, from what we know, that there was a collection of Paul's writings made by the bishop of Ephesus, and he included Colossians in that collection. And if you remember, he wrote a letter about a slave that had run away and came to Paul. That slave later was freed and became the bishop of Ephesus after St. John had died. And he's the one who had collected Paul's letters. That's the earliest collection we have. So that's how we know that. Okay. So they must have thought important. All right, we have another caller. We have Louise. Louise, what can we do for you today?
3: Thank you for taking my call. I'm Catholic, but my family is not. And when I go up for the host, they can't go up. And how do I handle that, Father?
1: All right, Louise, let me ask you this. Are they, do they belong to any Christian church?
3: Yes, they Baptist. They go to church on Sunday.
1: Okay. They go to church on Sunday, and you said they're Baptist?
3: Yes, sir.
1: Okay, ask them this. Do you accept the leadership of the Pope?
3: Yes, I do.
1: No, I know you do. No, okay. I'm asking you to ask them.
3: Okay, I ask them.
1: Yeah, ask them. Are you in Louisiana?
3: No, I'm in Lansdowne, but they from Louisiana.
1: Okay, and one of the things, because I thought I heard a little sorghum molasses in your voice there. But, you know, the thing that you want to ask him, are you subject to the Archbishop of New Orleans?
3: I don't think they are, but I
1: No, they're not. That their Baptist minister wouldn't let that be the case.
3: That's true, yes.
1: Now, here's one of the things. Tell them to pay attention that when they hear the words of Mass with you. No, we include prayers for Leo, our Pope,
3: right,
1: and for our local bishop.
3: Yes.
1: Every Mass
3: yes,
1: includes that and praying for all the bishops of the Catholic Church. But they don't accept the authority of the Pope or the bishops. So if they don't, then why would you want to be in communion with him and the rest of us?
3: Right. And I said, you can't, you have to cross yourself. You can and come up, just cross yourself, because I know the difference.
1: Exactly. But it's asking them. And here's the way I would explain it as well. You know, I love Canadians. They are really nice, delightful people. And they frequently come down to the South, to especially in the winter time. They may not like it so much right now. It's kind of on the warm side. But they do come down in the winter, and we love seeing them. But if they're here in November, we will not let them vote in our election.
3: Oh, okay.
1: because they're not citizens of the United States. They have to take an oath of loyalty to the United States. And likewise, if when I go to visit the beautiful country of Canada, I can't vote in their elections either, because I do not have an oath to the Dominion of Canada.
3: Thank you, Father. That's true.
1: It's the same thing with Holy Communion.
3: Okay. Thank you.
1: They can't receive unless they make the commitment. And you may have them consider this. If you are being called to Holy Communion, you might have to rethink your attitude towards the Catholic Church. But I don't receive communion at a Baptist church, not because I dislike them, but because I don't have baptism in the Baptist church, I don't share all of their doctrines, and I haven't made a commitment as a Baptist. It would be wrong for me to receive Baptist communion or Methodist or Episcopalian if I don't have that commitment. And that's what you may have to tell them, okay? Now, they can always renew their commitment to the Catholic Church, but they have to do that, okay? So try that, Louise. Thank you for that question. That's a good one. But I am out of time. I want to encourage you to send us your support. It's still the summertime. Many of you, especially up in the northern part of the country, are still on vacation. And your kids are not in school yet. Down here they are. And a lot of times people forget to include us in their monthly donation, and that's what we depend on. So please keep us in between your gas bill, electric bill, and cable bill. That's the only way we can pay our bills. And may Almighty God bless you and keep you and cause His face to shine upon you. May He lead you in all of your ways by His peace. May Almighty God bless you, the Father, the Son, and the Holy Spirit. Thank you for your support, and God bless you all.

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10: Welcome to Catholic Blitz, and in the hot seat today is Father Kenneth Briganti. 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
11: You know, this question comes up a lot in November because we celebrate the commemoration of all souls. After we die, sometimes not all our earthly attachments or our penances that we've done in life have been completed. So purgatory is a state. It ends with the end of the world. There's no time in there that we go, sort of like to purify, to cleanse. It's a time to get ready to enter into heaven. But if you enter purgatory, you're eventually going to be going into heaven. It's a sure deal there. Purgatory can also be done here on earth are those people who unite their sufferings and sacrifices and their tragedies and with the Lord on the cross, and they're in that mind and state of offering. Like the flower did that.
10: All right, you did it. Come back again for more Catholic Blitz.
0: The Knights of Columbus Supreme Convention from Denver was a great success. I'm Jack Williams, and I spoke with a number of knights at the convention about their great work and mission. 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
12: Ever wonder about the power of prayer? St. John Chrysostom states that prayer and converse with God is a supreme good. It is a partnership and union with God. As the eyes of the body are enlightened when they see light, so our spirit, when it is intent on God through prayer, is illumined by His infinite light. Let God's infinite light be your guiding light. Ask Him to guide you daily in your prayer, work, recreation, home life with family, and your friendships.
13: Sometimes Christians discern themselves into paralysis. Does God want me to be a priest or get married? Play piano or violin? Date this person or that person? Pepperoni pizza or sausage? St. Augustine saw things more simply. He said, "Love God and then do what you want." Why? Because if we love God, our hearts will naturally want what He wants for us. God reveals His will through our own heart's longings, our gifts and talents, the input of others who we trust, and the ordinary events of our everyday lives. And while He can break through and speak to us in miraculous ways, even St. Teresa of Avila, who had visions, said to never go into prayer without spiritual reading. Never presume God's going to act outside the ordinary. I know a priest who wasn't sure if he should become a Benedictine or Franciscan. He didn't ask for signs. He took out a ruler and measured which was closest to his house on the map. He's been a happy Franciscan for decades. Keep things simple. This is Chris Stefanik from RealLifeCatholic.com on EWTN Radio.
14: This is Father Daniel Brandenburg from the Legionaries of Christ. The month of August is dedicated to the Immaculate Heart of Mary. So let's pray together. Hail Mary, full of grace, the Lord is with thee. Blessed art thou among women, and blessed is the fruit of thy womb, Jesus. Holy Mary, Mother of God, pray for us sinners, now and at the hour of our death. Amen.
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0: EWTN Global Catholic Radio Network presents The Fathers of Mercy Hour. Insightful reflections that will lift your soul to God and feed your spiritual journey. Today's hour is from the Fathers of Mercy Parish Mission Series, The Ten Commandments of Catholic Family Life. This is talk number one, The Nature, Meaning, and Purpose of Marriage, by Father Waite Meneses.
1: Hello to all of you, and thank you for tuning in to our series titled The Ten Commandments of Catholic Family Life. My name is Father Waite Meneses, and I'm a priest of the Fathers of Mercy, an itinerant missionary preaching order based in Auburn, Kentucky. The purpose of this series is to guide Catholic Christian husbands and fathers, wives and mothers, and children and teens to live a more solidly Catholic and virtuous life according to their duties of state as found within the context of the family unit and home life. And it is my hope that these five talks will springboard, if you will, very solidly and yet very deeply, with our focus being on the sacrament of marriage, that beautiful sacrament which calls a man and a woman together to establish amongst one another a covenant for their whole life. Think of that beautiful painting by the artist Raphael titled The Holy Family and the Lamb, which depicts Joseph and Mary so beautifully gazing upon their infant son, Jesus, while he is seated on a lamb. Because he himself is the Lamb of God who takes away the sins of the world, and he grew up in a loving, holy family, the Holy Family of Nazareth, a family that we call holy. The five conferences presented in this series are titled respectively then, The Nature, Meaning, and Purpose of Marriage, Ten Commandments of a Husband and Father, Ten Commandments of a Wife and Mother, Talk number four, Ten Commandments of Children and Teens, and lastly, talk number five, The Family as the Domestic Church. Now, to begin our first talk on the nature, meaning, and purpose of marriage, I'd like to first read selected passages from the two accounts of creation given to us in the book of Genesis, specifically the first passage from Genesis chapter 1, verses 26 through 31, and the second passage from Genesis chapter 2, verses 18 through 25. For our first passage, then God said, let us make man in our image, after our likeness. Let them have dominion over the fish of the sea, the birds of the air, and the cattle, and over all the wild animals and all the creatures that crawl on the ground. God created man in his image. In the divine image, he created him. Male and female, he created them. God blessed them, saying, be fertile and multiply. Fill the earth and subdue it. Have dominion over the fish of the sea, the birds of the air, and all the living things that move on the earth. God also said, see, I give you every seed-bearing plant all over the earth and every tree that has seed-bearing fruit on it to be your food. And to all the animals of the land and all the birds of the air and all the living creatures that crawl on the ground, I give all the green plants for food. And so it happened. God looked at everything he had made, and he found it very good. And for our second account of creation from the book of Genesis chapter 2, the Lord God said, it is not good for the man to be alone. I will make a suitable partner for him. So the Lord God formed out of the ground various wild animals and various birds of the air, and he brought them to the man to see what he would call them. Whatever the man called each of them would be its name. The man gave names to all the cattle, all the birds of the air, and all the wild animals. But none proved to be the suitable partner for the man. So the Lord God cast a deep sleep upon the man, and while he was asleep, he took out one of his ribs and closed up its place with flesh. The Lord God then built up into a woman the rib that he had taken from the man. When he brought her to the man said, this one at last is bone of my bones and flesh of my flesh. This one shall be called woman, for out of her, man, this one has been taken. That is why a man leaves his father and mother and clings to his wife, and the two of them become one body. Now, to discover more deeply the beauty of marriage and its covenantal nature, we look to these two accounts of creation as found in the book of Genesis, guided by both sacred tradition and the magisterium, the teaching authority of the church. The first account places emphasis on man's dominion over creation. Male and female, he created them to exercise this dominion together. We should also note the words, "be fertile and multiply," are the very first words ever spoken to man and woman after they are created. Be fertile and multiply. This should tell us something about the importance of family and how family is tied so intimately to the marriage bond, the marriage covenant. Interestingly enough, the words "be fertile and multiply" are also the very first words spoken to man and woman after they step off of the ark once the flood waters begin to recede. This is referring, of course, to Noah and his family. But in both accounts of the creation itself and after the great flood, because of the sinful world that God permitted, the flood, words in both instances to man and woman are "be fertile and multiply." The second account of creation places its emphasis on the very social nature of man, that it is not good for man to be alone, and so that a suitable helpmate, a complementary helpmate, is made for him, a woman from his side, which should show a certain equality in her dignity with man, because she is taking, she is taken from his rib, not from his feet, not from the bone of his skull, which would respectively possibly imply that man is over woman if she was taken from the bone of his foot, or that she is over man if she's taken from the bone of his skull, but equally she is in her dignity with man, taken from his midsection, his rib. And so this is why a man leaves his father and mother and clings to his wife, and the two of them become one body. So what is marriage exactly? Marriage is instituted by God as a faithful, exclusive, lifelong union of a man and a woman, joined in an intimate community of life and love. They commit themselves completely to each other and to the wondrous responsibility of bringing children into the world and caring for them. This tells us of the unitive and procreative aspects of marriage. The call to marriage is woven deeply into the human spirit. Man and woman are equal, as we just said. However, as created male and female, they are different from each other. This complementarity, which is equal in dignity but different in being, draws them together in a mutually loving union that should be always open to the procreation of children. And I ask you to refer more in this regard to the Catechism of the Catholic Church, numbers 1602 through 1605. These truths about marriage are present in the very order of nature and can be perceived by the light of human reason. They have been confirmed by divine revelation in sacred scripture, which in part we just read from. But what does our faith tell us about marriage? Well, marriage comes from the loving hand of God, who fashioned both male and female in the divine image, Genesis 1:27. And a man leaves his father and mother and clings to his wife, and the two of them become one body. Genesis chapter 2, verse 24. Passages we just heard. The man recognizes the woman as bone of my bones and flesh of my flesh. God blesses the man and woman and commands them, be fertile and multiply. Jesus reiterates these teachings from Genesis, saying, but from the beginning of creation, God made them male and female. And for this reason, a man shall leave his father and mother and be joined to his wife, and the two shall become one flesh. That's from the Gospel of Mark, chapter 10, verses 6 through 8. These biblical passages help us to appreciate God's plan for marriage. Marriage is an intimate union in which the spouses give themselves as equal persons, completely and lovingly to one another. By their mutual gift of self, they cooperate with God in bringing children to life and in caring for them. Marriage is both a natural institution and a sacred union because it is rooted in the divine plan for creation. In addition, the Church teaches that the valid marriage of baptized Christians is a sacrament, a saving reality. Jesus Christ made marriage a symbol of his love for his church. And this simply means that a sacrament, that is a sacramental marriage, lets the world see in human terms something of the faithful, creative, abundant, and self-emptying love of Christ himself. We say Christ is the bridegroom and the church is his bride. And this is seen as an analogous way, and vice versa in an analogous way, to a husband and wife who establish a sacrament of marriage amongst one another. A true marriage in the Lord with his grace will bring the spouses to holiness. Their love manifested in fidelity, passion, fertility, generosity, sacrifice, forgiveness, and healing makes known God's love in their family, communities, and society. This Christian meaning confirms and strengthens the human value of a marital union between one man and one woman. In marriage, husband and wife give themselves totally to each other in their masculinity and in their femininity. They are equal as human beings, but differ as man and woman, as I said earlier, fulfilling each other through this natural difference. This unique complementarity makes possible the conjugal bond that is the very core of marriage. The marital union also provides the best conditions for the raising of children, namely the stable, loving relationship of a mother and father present only in marriage. The state rightly recognizes this relationship as a public institution in its laws because the relationship makes a unique and essential contribution to the common good.
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1: You know, marriage is greatly attacked today in the modern world. The so-called gay marriage movement, or the so-called movement for same-sex unions, those movements militate against the very nature and beauty and dignity of marriage as planned by Almighty God, as a sacred covenantal union between one man and one woman. Pope John Paul II, of happy memory, says the family, as a community of persons, is the first human society. It arises whenever there comes into being the conjugal covenant of marriage, which opens the spouses to a lasting communion of love and of life. And it is brought to completion in a full and specific way with the procreation of children. In other words, the Holy Father says, the communion of the spouses gives rise to the community of the family. The communion of the spouses, their covenantal communion between one man and one woman, gives rise to the community of the family. And here again, the unitive and procreative aspects of marriage are seen in their equated complementary light. So the family is the first human society. St. Ignatius of Antioch, who died around the year 107 AD, says this: "Make no mistake, my brothers, those who corrupt families will not inherit the kingdom of God. Make no mistake, my brothers, those who corrupt families will not inherit the kingdom of God." St. Ignatius of Antioch, bishop and martyr. My friends, the family is the very nucleus of society. This is the church's teaching. She is the nucleus of society from which all other facets of society form and flourish. For example, business, trade, commerce, the arts, politics, education, etc. Now, if the home is well grounded as a place for exercising of the holy, then society too will reap these benefits as family members grow into succeeding generations out into society. Holy families make for a holy society. Again, Pope John Paul II says this: "The family is the first and fundamental human community. It is the environment of life and the environment of love. The life of every society, nation, and state depends on the family, headed by spouses of one man and one woman. The life of every society, nation, and state depends upon the family." He also says this, our late great Pope John Paul II. It is necessary to go back to seeing the family as the very sanctuary of life. The family is indeed sacred. It is the place in which life, the gift of God, can be properly welcomed and protected against the many attacks to which it is exposed. And we know that the family, as I said earlier, is very much attacked today. The increased divorce rate, the increased use of contraception, the so-called gay marriage movement, not just in this country of ours, the United States, but across the globe, we know that marriage is being attacked. The family is the place in which life, the gift of God, can be properly welcomed and protected against the many attacks to which it is exposed, and can develop in accordance with what constitutes authentic human growth. In the face of the so-called culture of death, the family is the heart of the culture of life. In the face of the so-called culture of death, the family is the heart of the culture of life. You know, the church's theology of the family isn't only for the betterment of the family as the nucleus of society, but the church's theology of the family is for the betterment of the individual, whether husband and father, wife and mother, or offspring, the children, whether children or teens. And this is why our next few talks focus specifically on the Ten Commandments of a husband and father, the Ten Commandments of a wife and mother, and the Ten Commandments of children and teens. The Holy Father also says the family is the first setting of evangelization, the place where the good news of Christ is first received, and then in simple yet profound ways is handed on from generation to generation. Our late Holy Father, Pope John Paul II, has done so much to promote the theology of marriage and family life, and he did this so much with his so-called theology of the body. I'd like to quote now from Saint Jose Maria Escrivá, the founder of Opus Dei, who is one of our own contemporaries. He died in 1975. He says this in reference or in regard to marriage and family life. He states, "I am moved that the Apostle Paul should call Christian marriage sacramentum magnum, that is, a great sacrament. From this, too, I deduce the enormous importance of the task of parents. Parents, you share in the creative power of God. That is why human love is holy, good, and noble. It is a gladness of heart which God, in His loving providence, wants others freely to give up. Each child that God grants you is a wonderful blessing from Him. Do not be afraid of children. Each child that God grants you is a wonderful blessing from Him. Do not be afraid of children." What a beautiful quote to show forth the importance and the reality that the sacrament of marriage has two aspects to it, the unitive and the procreative, to make marriage its fullest. All of this is summed up quite beautifully in the so-called theme canon, which begins the Church's 1983 Code of Canon Law, its section on marriage. This is the so-called theme canon, as it's the first one mentioned in that section in canon law on marriage itself. It states this: "The marriage covenant by which a man and a woman establish between themselves a partnership for their whole life, and which of its own very nature is ordered to the well-being of the spouses and to the procreation and upbringing of children, has between the baptized been raised by Christ the Lord to the dignity of a sacrament. The marriage covenant by which a man and a woman establish between themselves a partnership of their whole life, and which of its own very nature is ordered to the well-being of the spouses and to the procreation and upbringing of children, has between the baptized, Holy Mother Church teaches, has been raised by Christ the Lord to the dignity of a sacrament." My friends, marriage with its character as an exclusive and permanent union, says Pope John Paul II in his Theology of the Body, is sacred because its origins is in God. That's why nobody can manipulate marriage, because its very foundations, its very origins are in God. Christians, in receiving the sacrament of marriage, share in God's creative plan and receive the graces they need to carry out their mission of raising and educating their children and to respond to the call to holiness. Vatican II talked about the universal call to holiness. It is a union different from any other sort of human society, marriage is, for it is based on the mutual giving and receiving of husband and wife in order to become one flesh. Again, Genesis chapter 2, verse 24. Living in a community of life and love, the vocation of which is to be a sanctuary of life. By their faithful and persevering union, the couple contributes to the good of the institution of the family and shows that a man and a woman are capable of giving themselves to one another forever. How happy the human heart gets when it meets a married couple who have been married for so long, maybe to the point of a celebration like honoring the 50th anniversary or the 60th anniversary. And in one time I heard even the 75th anniversary of marriage, their diamond jubilee of marriage. Marriage is possible as a commitment for a husband and wife's whole life. In conclusion, my friends, married couples themselves, by the witness of their faithful, life-giving love, are the best advocates for marriage. By their example, they are the first teachers of the next generation about the dignity of marriage and the need to uphold it. As leaders of their family, husbands and wives, which the Second Vatican Council called a domestic church, that's from Lumen Gentium, chapter 11, couples should bring their gifts as well as their needs to the larger church. There, with the help of other couples and their pastors and collaborators, they can strengthen their commitment and sustain their sacrament over a lifetime. Marriage is a basic human and social institution given to us by God and even recognized by the state because of its importance. Though it is regulated by civil laws and church laws, it did not originate from either the church or the state, but from Almighty God Himself. Therefore, neither church nor state can alter the basic meaning and structure of marriage. And in a manner unlike any other relationship, marriage makes a unique and irreplaceable contribution to the common good of society, especially through the procreation and education of children. The union of husband and wife becomes, over a lifetime, a great good for themselves, their family, communities, and society as a whole. Indeed, marriage is a gift from God to be cherished and protected. Thank you for joining us for this, our first installment of our series, The Ten Commandments of Catholic Family Life. God bless you.
0: 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We are going to take a quick break and we'll be right back. It's fun.
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1: Hello to you all once again. I'm Father Wade Menezes, and I'm a priest of the Fathers of Mercy, an itinerant missionary preaching order based out of Auburn, Kentucky. I wish to thank all of you for tuning in once again to our series, The Ten Commandments of Catholic Family Life. Today we present the second installment of this series, titled Ten Commandments of a Husband and Father. You'll remember that our first talk was titled The Nature, Meaning, and Purpose of Marriage. The purpose of this series is to guide Catholic Christian husbands and fathers, wives and mothers, and children and teens to live a more solidly Catholic and virtuous life according to their duties of state as found within the context of the family unit and home life. Talks 3 through 5, which will be presented in succeeding days, will be titled respectively, Ten Commandments of a Wife and Mother, Ten Commandments of Children and Teens, and the Family as the Domestic Church. Because talks 2 through 4 have to do with Ten Commandments of a Husband and Father, Wife and Mother, Children and Teens, respectively, I think it's important to mention a little something about the Ten Commandments just in general. The Ten Commandments of God, also known as the Decalogue, were given by God to Moses on Mount Sinai. They are considered to be the divinely instituted ordinances concerning the requirements of true worship and morality. And they articulate what is required for the attainment of human fulfillment and union with God. The Ten Commandments direct the faithful to observe true worship and morality, thereby attaining that authentic fulfillment and union with God meant by God for the human person. And of course, we know the natural law is rooted in the Ten Commandments. Through these Ten Commandments, then, of a husband and father, which are presented tonight, we pray that husbands and fathers everywhere will observe true worship and morality, thereby attaining that authentic fulfillment and union with God meant by God for all husbands and fathers. I'd like to begin our talk today with a passage reading from Psalm 127, verses 3 through 5, and also Psalm 128, verses 1 through 6. We read in Psalm 127, verses 3 through 5, "Truly sons are a gift from the Lord, a blessing, the fruit of the womb. Indeed, the sons of youth are like arrows in the hand of a warrior. Oh, the happiness of the man who has filled his quiver with these arrows. He will have no cause for shame when he disputes with his foes in the gateways." And then Psalm 128, verses 1 through 6. "Oh, blessed are those who fear the Lord and walk in his ways. By the labor of your hands you shall eat. You will be happy and prosper. Your wife like a fruitful vine in the heart of your house, your children like shoots of the olive around your table. Indeed, thus shall be blessed the man who fears the Lord. May the Lord bless you from Zion all the days of your life, and may you see your children's children in a happy Jerusalem." What a wonderful series of promises for those husbands and fathers found in Psalm 127 and Psalm 128, for those who remain faithful to their vocation, precisely as husbands and fathers. The first book of Kings, chapter 2, verses 2 through 3, states this, "Take courage and be a man. Keep the mandate of the Lord your God, following his ways and observing his statutes, commands, his ordinances, and decrees, that you may succeed in whatever you do." Take courage and be a man. Keep the mandate of the Lord your God, following his ways and observing his statutes, commands, his ordinances, and decrees, that you may succeed in whatever you do. Another wonderful promise for husbands and fathers who remain faithful to their vocation. I'd like to begin now by combing through these so-called Ten Commandments of a faithful husband and father, and stop where I might to explain a little further maybe some various points that I'm trying to make about these different commandments to help guide men or men who are contemplating the vocation of marriage, or men who truly feel called to the vocation of marriage but may not even be engaged yet, to help them all, whether married or not, to live more fully their vocation as husbands and fathers, if indeed that's what they are, or indeed if that is what God is calling them to be and to do with their life. Commandment number one, develop an intimate personal relationship with Jesus Christ. Fully their vocation as husbands and fathers, if indeed that's what they are, or indeed if that is what God is calling them to be and to do with their life. Commandment number one,

0: take courage and be a man and believe in that reality of our faith. And then also trust in God to aid you in your temporal affairs as well as your spiritual affairs. Commandment number two, get your priorities in order. Jesus first, your wife second, your children third, your work fourth, etc. Develop a weekly schedule blocking out quality time for the Lord, your wife, each child, and the family as a whole. A husband's most important time during any given day is the very first 5 minutes when he gets home from work, and the love and the attention he shows his wife and children at that time. Crucial time, the immediate moments upon arriving at your home, and how you treat your wife and children during those moments. Remember that your human fatherhood is rooted in the very divine fatherhood of Almighty God. Confer with Ephesians chapter 3, verses 14 through 15, and also the Catechism of the Catholic Church, paragraph number 2214. Commandment number three, realize that you are the priest of the home. It is your primary responsibility to oversee the TV and its influences, the internet and its influences, as well as the books and magazines that enter into your home. You must stand firmly against all evil influences, asking God constantly for His strength and guidance to lead your family in living a pure, holy, and nonviolent lifestyle. Esto vir, Latin for be a man. A father fosters moral virtue within his home, first and foremost by his own example. Get into the habit of blessing your children, both alone and with your wife, say before they go to sleep at night or before they leave the house in the morning. One of the most beautiful times I ever saw a parent bless their child by simply taking their right thumb and blessing the child on the forehead was when a father had just walked his daughter down the aisle at her wedding. And when they got up to the front of the altar and they turned towards one another, the father lifted back his daughter's veil, and instead of kissing her, she instead curtsied before her father on one knee, and he placed the sign of the cross with his right thumb on his daughter's forehead, the last time that he would bless his virginal daughter before giving her away in the beautiful covenant and sacrament of marriage.
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0: Commandment number four, make sure that you know what your children are being taught at school regarding morals and values. All teachers teach in your stead. All teachers teach in your place, as you and your wife are the primary educators of your children. This is the church's teaching, that parents remain the primary educators of their children. If objectionable subjects or materials are being taught in the classroom, you must stand strong. The primary place for Christian morals and values to be taught and practiced is within the family home, your home, which you oversee as a husband and father. This is an awesome responsibility given both to you as the head of your household and to your wife as the heart of the household. Realize, husbands, that your headship is to be modeled after the headship of the wise and prudent king who loves and rules over his kingdom and all of its inhabitants. Your headship is not to be modeled after the headship of the master who rules over his slaves, say with his fists on his hips, giving everybody orders. That's not proper headship. Proper headship is modeled after the wise and prudent king who loves all of his subjects. You do not exist as the head of your family to have your needs met as a husband and father, thus acting as a master over a slave. Rather, you act in your headship to have your family's needs met. Your headship is not about you being served, but rather about you serving. You model yourself after Christ, because again, you are the priest of the home. Christ himself said, "I did not come to be served, but to serve." Your headship then, husbands, is about sacrificial love and service. As head of the family, you are called to great responsibility. Many husbands and fathers want headship without the responsibility it demands. Dare to discipline with love and

0: firmness. The wise and prudent king loves all of his subjects within his kingdom and wishes to see them prosper in the fullness of beauty and truth. He desires to bring them all to the fullness of truth and prosperity, including his queen and his children who reside with him in the palace. Jesus Christ himself is the head of his church. He is the King of kings and Lord of lords. St. Augustine calls the family the domestic church, which is the subject of our fifth and final talk of this series. You are the head and king and lord of this domestic church, of your household. Act like one. The place and task of the Father in and for the family, Pope John Paul II says, is of unique and irreplaceable importance in revealing and in reliving on earth the very fatherhood of God. A man is called upon to ensure the harmonious and united development of all the members of his family. That's from the Holy Father's document, Familiaris Consortio, his apostolic exhortation. The English title is often rendered The Role of the Christian Family in the Modern World, and that's from paragraph number 25. So husbands and fathers, model your headship after Christ himself, and thus, as the wise and prudent king, Christ said, I am King of kings, Lord of lords. He is King of kings. He is Lord of lords. And you are the king and lord of your household. Commandment number 5, pray with your wife and regularly so. Not only as a family would your wife be present when you pray as a family, but pray with her alone, where it's just the two of you. Try to keep a simple but sincere spiritual journal, and share it with her, even if your entries are just short inspirational sentences. Now, men are ones regularly who like to write and jot down their feelings or what's going on inside of them, in either in paragraph form or written form. I'm not asking necessarily for that as a guide for you in living truly your vocation well as a husband and father. Just write down short phrases, short inspirational sentences that might come to you in your mind during your prayer. Maybe the word faithful, maybe the word diligence, say in paying bills. I will try to be more diligent. I will be more faithful to monthly confession, and so forth, things like that. So pray with your wife and regularly so. Try to keep a simple but sincere spiritual journal and share it with her, even if your entries are just short inspirational sentences. Trust the Lord to guide, purify, and sanctify your relationship with your wife. She is the heart of the home, so reverence her as such. Love her with the same love and affection that Christ has for his church. Remember that your sons will grow up to relate to women much in the same way that they saw you relate to their mother, your wife. That's an extremely important point and worth repeating. Remember that your sons will grow up to relate to women much in the same way that they saw you treat their mother, your wife. Similarly, your daughters will learn from their father, they'll learn from you, what to expect from men in a relationship. Again, your daughters will learn from you, their father, what to expect from men in a relationship. Share with your wife her burdens, her sorrows, and her joys. She'll reveal them to you. Share them with her. Work with her to overcome them. Ask the Lord for the strength to love your wife with the same love and purity with which he loves his bride, the church. Commandment number 6, spend quality time with each child. Treat each child in a unique and personal way. The power of a father's affirming love is tremendously overwhelming and something truly wonderful. Children need it. In fact, they require it for their full and proper development. Let each child share his or her ideas, feelings, fears, and problems with you, their father. Do everything in your power to ensure that your child can always approach you in any matter. Be sure to share periodically with your wife your insights concerning each child. Discipline with firmness and love. Again, your model here is that of the wise and prudent king who rules over his inhabitants, his kingdom, with a firm but great love. and not of the master who rules over his slaves. Commandment number 7, consecrate your home to the Sacred Heart of Jesus and set up a prayer corner within the home in the room where the family most gathers. In this room should be an altar table. On this table, place a Bible, a good condensed version of the lives of the saints, and a copy of the Catechism of the Catholic Church. On or around this table, also place images like statues, pictures, or icons of the Sacred Heart of Jesus and the Immaculate Heart of Mary. The daily family rosary is a powerful prayer. If your children are still small, pray only a decade of the rosary each day, and or vary it with the chaplet of the Divine Mercy. A wonderful fixed time for daily family prayer and spiritual reading, say a total of about 15 or 20 minutes, is immediately after supper each evening. Included here could be the readings from the Mass of the day. Also, purchase a daily Roman Missal for this type of use. Again, remember that you are the priest of the home. As such, you are called to be a true leader. A child will remember well into his adult life these early family practices of the faith. They will never be forgotten. A family's father must be the first Christian witness to his wife and children. This is both a duty and responsibility for Catholic husbands and fathers. Also, be sure to foster the use of sacramentals among your family members. Sacramentals are those sacred signs which bear a certain resemblance to the sacraments, according to the Catechism of the Catholic Church, and by means of which spiritual effects are signified and obtained through the prayers of Holy Mother Church. Examples of sacramentals include the sign of the cross, holy water, enrollment in the brown scapular of Our Lady of Mount Carmel, religious medals, blessings, pilgrimages, processions, the stations of the cross, sacred art, rosaries, and the veneration of relics. While sacramentals do differ from the seven sacraments, they are still very important in the life of a Catholic Christian. Also, promote visits to the Blessed Sacrament with your family. For example, just when going into town to run errands, stop and make a 15-minute visit to the Blessed Sacrament with your family. Commandment number 8, do not let sports or other outside activities become more important to you or to your children than Christ and family. Sports have become a false god in America today, especially on Sundays, and we tend to overemphasize them. Spend fun time at home. Do things together as a family. This calls for creativity, imagination, and frequent planning in advance. Seek suggestions from your wife and older children in this regard. Pray that each one of your children, this is commandment number 9, pray that each one of your children may answer the call to the vocation that Almighty God has chosen for him or her from all eternity. Never ask your children, what do you want to be? Rather, ask each child, what do you think God is calling you to be? Help them to discern their states in life, whether singlehood, the married state, or the consecrated religious life. Have this discussion often with your children, especially once after they reach the age of 15. Frequent often this discussion of what they believe God is calling them to do with their life. And lastly, commandment number 10, ensure the frequenting of the sacraments by your family members. The sacrament of confession should be partaken of at least monthly, and the sacrament of the Holy Eucharist should be partaken of at least weekly. You must make sure that your family's sense of sin is never dulled. Pope Pius XII, the World War II Pope, once said that the greatest sin in the world today is the loss of the sense of sin. You must never permit you, your wife, or your children's sense of sin to become dulled. Take your family to Sunday Mass precisely as a family. Do not give your teenagers an option here. If you do, you are not fulfilling your vocation as a father. Foster among your family members a great love of the Holy Eucharist. Tithe regularly and devotedly. Do everything in your power as the wise and prudent king of your home to truly make Sunday the Lord's Day and a day of family togetherness. That is, a day of prayer, relaxation, and recreation. Again, this calls for creativity, imagination, and frequent planning in advance. Seek input again from your wife and older children in this regard. And remember, any good and wholesome recreation is really a re-creation of both body and soul. I close now with a quote from St. Philip Neri in regards to how fathers can have a great influence on their sons. Listen to this great saint's quote. St. Philip Neri, when fathers have given their sons a good education and put everything clearly and distinctly in training for them, the sons who succeed them and continue to follow the road marked out for them will have the advantage of seeing their family persevere in holy ways and in the fear of God. When fathers have given their sons a good education and put everything clearly and distinctly in training for them, the sons who succeed them and continue to follow the road marked out for them will have the advantage of seeing their family persevere in holy ways and in the fear of God. Saint Stephen of Hungary was born around the year 969, and after his baptism, he was crowned the King of Hungary in the year 1000. In his relationship with his subjects, he was just, peaceful, pious, and exactly observing the laws of Holy Mother Church and ever seeking the welfare of his people. I mention him now towards the end of this talk because he was a wise and prudent king. And he left behind a writing titled The Admonitions of My Son. And in it he says this, "My dearest son, if you desire to honor the royal crown, I advise, I counsel, I urge you above all things to maintain the Catholic and apostolic faith with such diligence and care that you may be an example for all those placed under you by God, and that all the clergy may rightly call you a man of true Christian profession." What a wonderful admonition to his son, guiding him to always uphold the teachings of the church, to always remain a loyal, staunch, and fervent Catholic. You can obtain these Ten Commandments of a husband and father by going to the Fathers of Mercy website, www.fathersofmercy.com, and under the different missionary biographies, you will find under my biography these Ten Commandments listed for printout. God bless you.
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2: 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Faith
3: Matters. I'm Father Edward Krauss of the Society of Catholic Social Scientists and the Fellowship of Catholic Scholars, and this is Faith Matters. The wisdom and correctness of the Church's position on artificial contraception, condoms, chemical contraceptives, IUDs, and pills, as opposed to self-control, self-restraint, self-respect, and respect for the underlying moral order, is revealed in many ways. It has become increasingly apparent over the last 25 years that the misuse of such devices, along with abortion, is a major factor in fostering our rampant promiscuity and sexual permissiveness, with the result an AIDS epidemic, skyrocketing STD rates, our broken homes, child abuse, crime rates, and a host of other interrelated ills, all of which the Holy Father Paul VI predicted 25 years ago in his encyclical letter, Humanae Vitae. IUDs were initially touted as the safest, most effective of birth control devices, and two decades later, the manufacturers of IUDs, A.H. Robbins, C.D. Searle Company, have been sued so often they're bankrupt. Use of the pill has dropped by nearly a half in the last two decades because of the health complications and medical side effects. It has been associated with huge increases in infertility, ectopic pregnancy, breast and cervical cancer, endometrial atrophy, pelvic inflammatory disease, and other serious conditions. Dr. Janice Raymond characterized the new abortion pill RU486 as just the latest of a whole series of reckless chemical assaults on human life and the health of women. She refers to DES, clarithromide, fluoridamide, spermicides, and other chemicals. The failure rates of pills remain 10 to 15% in 1 year's use, but chances of failure increase proportionately according to the number of years pills are relied upon. There's roughly a 40 to 50% chance of failure over a period of 5 years, and an 80 to 90% chance of failure over a 10-year period. It's not our place or within our competence to remake marriage in a pattern other than what God intended. The basic moral principle is that any interventions of intelligence or technology must respect, reverence, refine, or perfect the creator or created order as given by God, and not destroy, deny, undermine, or corrupt it, or directly contradict it. By God's design, the unitive and procreative meanings of the sexual act are so profoundly interdependent and intertwined that any attempt of ours to definitively separate or pull them apart risks destruction of the very goods we hold dear, namely the pleasures of sexual union, the bonding, commitment, and faithful unity of the couple, the sacred task of transmitting life to the child, and more than that, our insertion into the utterly divine mystery of God's own inner life and love. Some of the good news is that current methods of natural means to responsible parenthood are every bit as effective as any pills or chemicals you might use, 98% method effective and 94% user effective. They have no medical risks or side effects. They cost nothing. They do not require regular medical checkups. They are clearly not abortifacient. And couples who use them, the natural means to responsible parenthood, refer frequently to the distinctive psychological, moral benefits that accompany their use. All of this is reflected, I think, in the exceptionally high rate of marital success among NFP users, 94 to 97% success rates in their marriages is over against the 50% failure rate in the common culture. The church, like Jesus, is utterly compassionate for us when we fail or fall short of keeping the moral law. But again, like Jesus, she teaches the basic but sometimes difficult truth with clarity, with authority, with firmness, not like the scribes and Pharisees. And this not to condemn, but so that you and I might have life and have it in the fullest possible measure. She, like our Lord, expects to be ridiculed and persecuted for not following the ways of the world. And the promised rewards are considerable, that Jesus promised a hundredfold already in this life, eternal life in the next. Becoming a Catholic, a good Catholic, a better Catholic, a saint, is a lifelong task and struggle for all of us. It begins with baptism and ends in eternity. But we have much to go back to. We have much to be proud of as we put on our wedding garments, as we get ready for that feast in the heavens Jesus so clearly promised, and to which we are all invited. May God bless you and your efforts to be faithful to the Lord and your children and grandchildren. In the name of the Father, and of the Son, and of the Holy Spirit.
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12: God's covenant established a family that has a home, the Catholic Church, and a family that has an earthly father figure, the Pope. Jesus made the Pope the rock foundation of his church, and it was clear in his words to St. Peter, but it was also foretold in the Old Testament. Find out more next on Breaking Bread. Oh, the depth, the riches and wisdom and knowledge of God, St. Paul exclaims in this Sunday's epistle. Our psalm, too, takes up the triumphant note of joy and thanksgiving. And why? Because in the gospel, the Heavenly Father sends the Son to reveal the mystery of his kingdom to St. Peter. With Peter, we rejoice that Jesus is the Christ, the anointed Son promised to David, the one prophesied to build God's temple and reign over an everlasting kingdom. What Jesus calls my church is that kingdom promised to the Son of David. As we hear in the first reading this Sunday, Isaiah foretold that the keys to David's kingdom would be given to a new prime minister who would rule as a father figure to God's people. Jesus, the root and offspring of David, alone possesses the kingdom's keys. But in giving those keys to Peter, Jesus fulfills that prophecy, entrusting to Peter, establishing him and all who succeed him as a holy father figure, as the prime minister in his church kingdom. His church, too, is the new house of God, the spiritual temple founded on the rock of Peter and built up out of living stones, we who are the individual believers. Abraham was called the rock from which the children of Israel were hewn, and Peter becomes the rock from which God raises up new children for himself. The word that Jesus uses, church, ekklesia in Greek, was used in the Greek translation of the Old Testament for the assembly of God's children after the Exodus there at Mount Sinai. His church is the assembly of the firstborn, established after the new Exodus of Jesus, the new Moses. Like the Israelites, we are baptized in water, led by the rock, and fed with spiritual food. And we gather at his altar in the presence of angels to sing his praise and give thanks to his holy name. This is Scott Hahn for Breaking the Bread.
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16: Greetings and welcome to the Catholic Cafe. I'm Deacon Jeff, sitting in the luxurious corner booth of the Catholic Cafe. I've got Ziggy Rodriguez sitting to my left.
17: That's me.
16: And directly across from me in the luxurious corner booth is, we welcome back, Venerable Tom.
18: Hello.
16: You've had an eventful past little bit of time.
18: Oh, yeah.
16: We were praying for your mom, so for those who don't know, and your mom passed.
18: Yep, she did. Thank you.
16: So God rest her soul, you know, and may her soul and the souls of all the faithful departed through the mercy of God. Rest in peace. Amen. That's always a big deal. So just know our hearts.
18: We can compare
16: hearts.
18: Notes later.
16: Yeah, we can, because when I lost my mom. Mm-hmm. Now, that's one of the nice things about having a a podcast or a radio show.
18: Yeah.
16: You get to, it's almost like therapy. You just get to talk.
18: Absolutely.
16: You know, and it's like, I don't care if you don't like this. I'm just doing it.
18: Yeah,
16: this is my show, right?
18: That's right.
16: So I was able to do that for myself. And maybe we'll, you know, if you feel like up to it, we, you know, we might.
18: Because we'll
16: I think
18: day.
16: There's a lot of people who experience, I mean, this is like a life event.
18: It is a life event. Yeah,
16: right?
18: It's huge.
16: I mean, it's just something that, like, you know, you.
18: We pray for it all the time.
16: And your mind goes back to, and you start having all these memories of early Christmases and, just all the different stuff just comes rushing in. So it's a big deal. So we will certainly when you're ready we'll do that. And I think that'll speak to folks who are probably going through the same stuff that we're not unique, I guess.
18: Absolutely.
16: Other than we're unique.
18: In the meantime.
16: Nobody else like us. Yes, in the meantime, we are we're going to talk about the 21st Sunday in Ordinary Time, which we find ourselves in.
18: Yes, sir.
16: And this is like this is one of my favorite readings. It's the one, you know, You Are Peter and On This Rock. And
17: it's kind of important for Catholics.
16: Yeah, I know. And this is the one time I think it's healthy to have some pride.
18: Yeah.
16: Right? You know, as Catholics, this is one of those, this is a healthy pride. This is one where we kind of, you know, take in a deep breath and we bow our chests up a little bit and say, yeah, I'm Catholic. And this is like, this is a big deal. What Jesus is doing with Peter there at the Lake of Genesaret, what he's doing there in the standing, like probably knee deep in some water, you know, looking at these big cliffs, you know, you are Kepha, you are rock, and on this rock I'm going to build my church. I mean, that's pretty big stuff. And then
18: the mic drop moment.
16: Yeah. And you know, 267, 268 popes later, you know, we're still got the lineage going, right?
18: Yeah.
16: Pope Leo the 14th is just in a long line, and we know all the guys' names.
18: Yeah.
16: We even know when there was more than one at a time, right? Mm-hmm. We know everything about that lineage, that legacy. We go back, and so Catholics, this is an opportunity for us to go to celebrate a little bit, you know. I mean, I wish that there were T-shirts that said, yeah, I'm Catholic, and you'd wear them on this day, right, when people would see that and go, like, what's the deal with that?
18: Good idea.
16: You know, just the idea that, like, I love that. I still remember the first time that I went to Rome, visited Rome. Bess and I are there, and we go into St. Peter's Basilica, which is, it's just monstrous.
18: Mm-hmm.
16: If you've not been there, you got to go just to... Just the grandeur, the size of St. Peter's Basilica. You go in there, and then, you know, we've all seen the big giant cupola, the big dome on top of St. Peter's. And when we go in, you know, and you look up in that dome on the inside of the cupola, and there's these giant letters. Now, they don't look very big. If you see a picture of these letters, you know, they're like, yeah, they're probably what? Foot high, whatever. No, they're 6 feet high.
18: Unreal.
16: Yeah, and there's like a mosaic thing, so it's like this really impressive thing. And you look at it and go, "Tu es Petrus," you know, and then a bunch of Latin words after that. And it's like, "Tu es Petrus." What? You know, the very first time I guess I was an okay Catholic, but I wasn't like really, you know.
18: That's You Are Rock, isn't it?
16: Yeah. Well, no, it's You Are Peter.
18: You Are Peter.
16: Tu es You Are Petrus. You Are Peter.
18: Mm-hmm.
16: Right. So it's the Latin for the scripture verse that is in today's gospel, the gospel of Matthew chapter 16, and where, I'll just read the gospel. Jesus went into the region of Caesarea Philippi, and he asked his disciples, "Who do people say that the Son of Man is?" They replied, "Some say John the Baptist, others Elijah, still others Jeremiah or one of the prophets." He said to them, "But who do you say that I am?" Simon Peter said in reply, "You are the Christ, the Son of the living God." Jesus said to him in reply, "Blessed are you, Simon, son of Jonah, for flesh and blood has not revealed this to you, but my heavenly Father. And so I say to you, you are Peter, and upon this rock I will build my church, and the gates of the netherworld shall not prevail against it. I will give you the keys to the kingdom of heaven. Whatever you bind on earth shall be bound in heaven. Whatever you loose on earth shall be loosed in heaven." Then he strictly ordered his disciples not to to tell no one that he was the Christ. Yeah, that didn't last very long, by the way. But there's so much in this. I mean, just little subtle things in this scripture passage. But seeing those words up there and going, and then knowing that if you draw a straight line from the cross on the top of the cupola straight down you hit the Baldacchino or the Baldacchino, the Bernini's columns, famous columns around the high altar of St. Peter, mm-hmm. and then you drill a straight line right through that altar straight down, and then you come to another altar, and then you go down below that in the excavation under St. Peter's, and you actually see the burial place where they found the bones of Peter, mm. right? So this high altar is built on, literally on top of the saint. Mm-hmm. And when you and you draw that straight line, you look up into the cupola, and this is where you see these words. I mean, this is like the, in my mind, the ultimate Catholic verse, the thing that gives us identity and says, yeah, we rally around the Pope. That's why we care so much about the Pope. Who's going to be the Pope? Who was the Pope? What did the Pope say? What is the Pope going to say about this topic? What is the Pope going to do? It's not that we're just like fascinated, like this is like, you know, stardom, like we're paparazzi, you know, and hey, the Pope waved at me, you know, it's like, it's not like you're chasing Taylor Swift, you know, through Target or something and the greatest thing that ever happened to you. This is really something really, really special.
17: You know, a lot of people don't realize this, but Vatican I, we talk about Vatican II way more often than we talk about some of the other councils, but right before Vatican II, you had Vatican I and the late 19th century, and that actually taught that the source of unicity, or at least visible unicity within the church, is the papacy, right? So typically we think of the source, unicity is oneness, right? We are one holy Catholic apostolic church. Like, oneness is a pretty important theme for our faith, right? Jesus wanted us to be one as he and the Heavenly Father are one, right? That was his, part of his final prayer for us. And the, you know, for the paper, you know, a lot of people might think, well, the sign of unity of the faith is, you know, we share in one baptism, or a lot more people might point to the Eucharist, right? But the notion of the Pope being the source of that unicity, I mean, I think, honestly, it's common sense insofar as, and this is something actually that I believe Cardinal Newman drew out as a theological argument, was a part of his conversion journey, if I remember correctly, a recognition that if you're going to have a faith that is going to make claims about what is true, right, then there ultimately has to be, like, because faith itself, what is the definition of faith? It's the supernatural grace by which we believe that what God revealed to be true is in fact true. Well, if that's what faith is, right, then there has to be a definition of what God revealed to be true is in fact true. So there has to be a deposit of the faith, and there has to be a steward of that deposit that hands over, that passes across generations. And if we look at how this passage opens, I think it's very telling, right? Because there's questions among, these are the people closest to Jesus. And when he says, you know, who do you say that I am? Who, you know, and what do people say? They're giving every kind of answer under the sun, you know? And we have that right now as when people step out from under this unicity that we have in the Pope, and you've got tens of thousands of different denominations, they're looking at this passage and other passages and having all these different explanations, as opposed to looking at the fact that there's that one, there is a deposit of faith that has been entrusted to the church by our Lord, and he instituted this church and he instituted the papacy to keep that deposit of faith intact. And we have a choice whether to participate in that and cooperate with that, or to step out on our own. But we're doing that at our own risk. I mean, he gave this to us for a reason.
16: I think a couple things. No, you're exactly right. And I love that the idea of unity and finding our unity with the papacy. And it's, I think it's interesting that you mentioned that, like he looked at his, you know, the apostles are gathered around him, right? And he looked at him and said, like, who do people say the Son of Man is? You know, it's like quiz time. Oh, the Lord is asking us questions, you know. And so they start, you said they start spouting off all these prophets a lot. It could be Elijah or Jeremiah or one of the prophets, right? And then who's the one that answered? Who is the one that spoke for the group and spoke correctly? It was Simon Peter, right? And so Simon Peter is the one that spoke. And if you look for scriptural evidence for the papacy. You see, it's always Peter that answers, speaking for the group. Mm-hmm. So it's almost like a prefigurement of the papacy, mm-hmm. where all these things, and it's not like that Jesus says, you're right, Peter, and the other guys gather around because I'm going to give all of you some keys. I'm going to give all of you some authority. He gives that to Peter, not to the other apostles, right? In a sense, there is authoritative authority. There is authority that is given to that group of apostles, but it's not the same. Like, it's that's why when you look at a statue, a good Catholic statue of Peter, he's holding the keys. He's holding keys in his hand because Jesus gave him the keys, right? And then he goes into this Hebraic binding and loosing thing. Whatever you bind on earth is bound in heaven, and whatever is loosed on earth will be loosed in heaven. He says those things, that thing to Peter. And he's actually calling back. If you look at the Old Testament reading
18: How's that Hebraic?
16: The Hebrew, binding and loosing. Binding and loosing of sins, yeah. Right? You, the only person that can loose your sins, the only one who can forgive sins is God.
18: Right.
16: Right? And so Jesus gives that authority to a man. Mm-hmm. That's like earth-shattering news here. Mm-hmm. In fact, that's blasphemy. When Jesus said that he could forgive sins, the Son of Man could forgive, they're like, this guy's blaspheming. We need to crucify him. We need to kill him. That's heresy. You can't say that, mm-hmm. right? And what's so interesting is when he says that, whatever you bind, you Peter on this rock, I'll build my church, gates of netherworks not repent, I will give you the keys of the kingdom of heaven. Whatever you bind on earth shall be bound in heaven, and whatever you loose on earth shall be loosed in heaven. When he says those words, he's actually, and they all know this, right? They're all scripture scholars at that point. They'd all heard and been in the synagogue, every Saturday, the Sabbath, they've heard all these words. And so they're rolling open the scroll of Isaiah, which we go back to Isaiah chapter 22, mm-hmm. In the Old Testament reading, which most people will hear at Mass, and they'll go like, it's some guy with a bunch of cups and dishes, and he's really whatever, and he tried to build a tomb, and it made the Lord God mad. So I don't know who this Shebna dude is, but apparently he upset God. Mm-hmm. And if you look at that, and we did a show on this, so there, if you want to look back, just put, go to the website and look, and there's this whole show that talks about Isaiah chapter 22 and how that's really the first place where we hear the word Pope in the Bible. Because mm-hmm. when one of our separated brothers and sisters in Christ, a good Protestant comes up and says, you Catholics invented this papacy thing. It's not real. And you go like, oh, yeah, it actually is. And if you say, you know what, the word Pope is actually in the Bible. No, it's not. I have read the Bible 14 times all the way through, every version. It is not. The word Pope does not appear. And it's like, what is the word Pope? Mm-hmm. I mean, where does that come from? All right, what does it mean? And it's a transliteration of the word Papa, of Father, of Dad. That's what that is. And then in this Isaiah chapter 22, you've got this story of Shebna, who's like, imagine like, Downton Abbey, that TV show, like you get the butler. And so Carson the butler is the guy, he's in charge of the whole house. That's his job. He is the master of the house. He doesn't own the house. He's keeping it for Lord Grantham, or I guess I don't remember all their names, but like the Lord of the estate that's his place, right? He has title to it. And when he goes off and travels, Carson the butler is the one that stays there as the head of the household and makes sure that all the stuff is kept in good form and orders the food, makes sure there's plenty of what, and when the Lord comes back, right, that everything is all in order, right? He keeps the house. Shebna is like Carson the butler. Shebna is the guy, who's supposed to be in charge of everything. Well, he gets a little haughty. So imagine Lord Grantham goes to do some kind of hunt in Africa or something. I don't know. He's goes off to a safari and he travels and he's gone for 3 months. And imagine if Carson the butler suddenly go like, I'm gonna sleep in the master bedroom and I'm gonna wear his pajamas and I'm gonna drink his fine wine, and they have to serve me because I'm the guy. I can hire and fire as I see fit. I'm in charge of this household. And he does that. That's what Shebna did. He was hewing a tomb for himself in the rock
18: like, which is only a dignitary, like only the Lord, only the most important person would have this tomb for himself. He's like, you know, I'm kind of head of the household. I'm gonna have me a tomb. Well, then the Lord God says, no, this is not happening. You've gotten too haughty. You're above yourself. That's what this reading is all about. Mm-hmm. So then I'm going to appoint. So the Lord God says, I'm going to cast you away. I'm going to cast you out, you know, with my power and my authority. I'm casting you out of that house. And I'm going to put Eliakim, right? I said Hilkiah, but Eliakim is the son of Hilkiah. We know that he's a good guy because we know his father. Mm-hmm. That's why the Jews like to go, son of so-and-so. Mm-hmm. You know, Simon Bar-Jonah is Peter, right? Mm-hmm. Peter, son of John. So it's like, I'm going to put Eliakim in your place, and he's a good man because he's the son of a Hilkiah. He is going to take charge of everything, mm-hmm. right? And then as he goes through, he says, he shall be a father to the inhabitants of Jerusalem. Father, that's what he just says. He's going to be a father to that household, the inhabitants of Jerusalem. So Eliakim is going to be a father. In the same way, when he says that to Peter, he's making the comparison. You're going to be a father to the new Jerusalem. You're going to be a father to the church. I mean, this is establishing the papacy. The whole concept of the papacy comes in this moment. And you know, the other apostles probably had eyes as big as saucers when they heard those words, because Jesus is quoting Isaiah 22 when he says, I will place the key of the house of David on Eliakim's shoulder. When he opens, no one shall shut. When he shuts, no one shall open. That's the binding and loosing, right? In Hebrew, it's the same thing that Jesus is saying to Peter. Mm-hmm. And it's like, okay, so Jesus is laying it down here and saying, this is the papacy, right? And I love the fact, you know, Ziggy, that you were talking about the unity. We live in a very divided world right now.
17: Yeah.
18: Very, very divided. And, you know, and we have all these discussions about things like immigration. Mm-hmm. And I don't want to get all political on the show and talk about immigration, but I do want to say this. I do want to say that there is a oneness in our Catholic faith. And really, there's a oneness beyond our Catholic faith. When a new pope gets announced, everybody in the world pays attention. Mm-hmm. I mean, when you got CNN and Fox News and, you know, all these MS Now, you know, all these news programs covering it, and they're not Catholic. They're not motivated by Catholicism. They're certainly not morally attuned to the Catholic Church, but they know that the Holy Father, they know that the Pope is important. And so everybody, you go through an airport on that day and you're watching everybody watch the Vatican with the smoke. Is it black smoke or white smoke? And they're like sitting at the airport bar watching this as if it's a sports event. And they're not even Catholic. And it just happens. And then my non-Catholic friends will come up and say, so did they pick a new pope? This is really interesting. Tell me about this. Tell me about how this is done. They're fascinated by it because he is the Holy Father. He's the Pope of everybody. Even if you don't recognize that, it unifies us. And we talk about immigration, we talk about, like, well, they're different. They speak a different language. They come from a different country. They have a different culture. They're not the same as us. And it's like, were we not made by the same Father? Were we not created in the image and likeness of the same God, of the one God? There is a oneness to our faith, like one Lord, one faith, one baptism, one papacy. Right, there's one pope. We all have the same pope. So regardless of where you came from, if you came from Mexico, Guatemala, you came to Venezuela, you came from Colombia, you came wherever you came from, Chile, wherever you came from, if you're like Hispanic, which is what we have a big influx in, right, in the United States, and that's what seems to be the focus of so much of the immigration stuff, it's like we literally have one pope. We have the same pope. He's the same guy, and he unifies us.
17: Well, and a lot of Protestants, one of the things that they hear is, oh, well, Catholics think everything the pope says and does is infallible, and that's not how it works,
18: that's
17: right?
18: Not like, true. Not, it's 97%.
17: Yeah. Right, right. Well, I mean, people are like,
18: I'm kidding. Don't write letters. I'm kidding.
17: People are saying, a lot of Protestants might assume, like, well, if Pope Leo prefers Raisin Bran, then that makes Raisin Bran the correct, cereal for Catholics.
18: There was, you know, that satirical paper, The Onion. Yeah. They had a picture of John Paul II, God rest him. You know, when he was, and had him kissing a bag of Cheetos. You know,
17: right.
18: they'd used Photoshop and then said, like, Catholics everywhere, you know, clearing the shelves of Cheetos because John Paul II inadvertently kissed a bag of Cheetos.
17: Right.
18: You know,
17: right.
18: And it's not. I mean, that was satire.
17: That's satire.
18: But it's not a true representation of our faith.
17: Right. At the end of the day, infallibility is extremely rare.
18: Because it's Doritos. It's right. Not just.
17: Cool Ranch, specifically. Cool Ranch. No, but specifically, like, the Pope has to actually invoke infallibility.
18: Which is fairly rare.
17: Very rare. Ex cathedra, he has to say, like, I am speaking out on a matter of faith and morals from my position as the successor of Peter. And if you look at when they're actually doing that, they're not coming up with something new. What they're looking at is what has been believed within the traditions of the church going back since time immemorial. And they're showing, hey, this is backed up by church tradition. It comports with scripture and with traditional teaching. And it's very fundamental to the faith. And so we're going to say you have to believe this as Catholics, and we're going to go ahead and draw that line. That's something where the cat, but it's very rare for the Pope to do that.
19: Yeah, it's so rare. So when was the last time?
17: So the last time, I believe, was when he invoked infallibility on the Assumption in the 1950s, right? Yeah, we just did a 50s. Show on the Assumption. Mm-hmm. You know, that at the same time, however, you know, that same document in Vatican I talks about that he has absolute jurisdiction over the church, you know, supreme and absolute jurisdiction. So his word goes. He's the guy that's in charge. You know, we had recently.
18: He's Carson the butler.
17: Yeah, right.
18: I mean, he really is. And so he makes these decisions.
17: Right. And at the end of the day, his decision is his decision. Like, there was a lot of, there's a big hubbub in the church. There was recently some excommunications, and suddenly you had all these people who became experts in canon law who wanted to say, oh, yeah, well, this is messy and blah, blah, blah, because they didn't really do this right, and et cetera, et cetera. And I don't know about these excommunications. And it's like, and someone said this to me and tried to lay out this whole argument and said, like, it's just really messy if you look at it. And I was like, it's only messy if you look at what these people are saying. If you listen to what Rome is saying, it's pretty cut and dry. They laid down the law, and you're either going to follow what the Pope says or you're not. You know, you're either going to come into conformity with Rome or you're not. And at the end of the day, whether they like it or not, he's exercising a supreme jurisdiction that he has as a successor of Peter. And and once in a while, he's going to go ahead and he's going to drop the law, and he's going to say, this is it. I'm going to draw this line here. And as Catholics, we do have to.
18: You know, but there's also more than that.
17: Get on board.
18: Yeah, and when that excommunication stuff happened, and, you know, it's still kind of raw in the church.
17: Sure.
18: Now, we had to change our menu. We used to have an SSPX tuna melt, and we've taken that off. We used to have that on Fridays. We don't have that anymore.
19: No more tuna melt.
18: Well, we have a tuna melt. We're going to rename it. I'm just teasing. I'm so teasing. I'm trying to make light of something that's actually pretty serious and pretty grave, right? But but the thing is, at the end of the day, the unity of the Holy Father, all of us, we don't, it's, people will fixate on this papal infallibility thing, and they'll look at the extreme, which is not always extreme. However, every year, in terms of Carson the Butler,
17: yeah,
18: right, Pope Leo, like all of his predecessors, as soon as they come into office, they essentially start, like, changing a few rules and how the next papal election's going to go and who's going to be a cardinal and all these. He starts doing things, and he has supreme authority to do those things. Mm-hmm. And everyone, they understand that if the Pope kissed a bag of Cheetos, you know, which is never going to happen, you know.
17: Right.
18: But the thing is, there we follow him, knowing that what he's doing is this long line of tradition and legacy that is not going to be disrupted. But even so, in the same way that, like, my father made mistakes in his life, that I, as a father of nine, have made mistakes in my life. But the reality is, a father is owed obedience and reverence and respect. And so we always, like, want to know what dad says about something.
17: Yeah.
18: Doesn't mean that dad is infallible. Doesn't mean dad's not going to make mistakes. But all of us have had fathers when we were younger. Remember how stupid we thought our dads were when we were, like, 13, 14, 15?
17: Yeah, yeah, yeah.
18: And then within 3 or 4 years, they got really smart somehow.
17: Right.
18: I don't know how dad did that. But the point is, we don't always agree with them, but we have to respect them. So we follow. So we hang on every word of Pope Leo. And so when he speaks, and when he speaks from the heart of the church, which is the church's teachings, all of God's revelation, the words of the prophets, all of the early church fathers, and he starts quoting these things. This makes a difference, and we listen to him for that reason. And honestly, that's really what brings us unity, mm-hmm. right? That's what unifies us, is because he speaks to us, for us, with us, in union with us, but at the same time, in union of the litany or the legacy of all of these, this long line of popes, this long line of God's revelation to the world, this long line of the church that's traced back 2,000 years. That's a powerful, powerful thing that should unify all of us. So tu es Petrus, important words. So go to the Vatican, go to St. Peter's Basilica and look up in the sky and see these beautiful words, and then just be Catholic. Hail Mary, full of grace, the Lord is with thee. Blessed art thou among women, and blessed is the fruit of thy womb, Jesus. Holy Mary, Mother of God, pray for us sinners, now and at the hour of our death. Amen.
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25: In the Gospel for this Sunday, Simon Peter makes his astounding declaration. He says to Jesus, "You are the Christ, the Son of the living God." Jesus said to him in reply, "Flesh and blood has not revealed this to you, but my heavenly Father. And so I say to you, you are Peter, and upon this rock I will build my church, and the gates of the netherworld shall not prevail against it." We all need to hear these words of our Lord to remind us of the power and the beauty of what he's promised us in and through his church, the body of believers throughout the world. He promised that the gates of hell would not prevail. In other words, that his church would be more powerful than the mystery of evil and the wages of evil, meaning sin and death. And yet, in many ways, our sense of the church can be challenged today. We're all too familiar with the ways the church may have failed in the past and the way that her members continue to fail today. Perhaps this is the reason why we say in the Creed that we believe in one holy Catholic and Apostolic Church. In other words, when we say we believe in it, we're stating that there's a mystery to the church that goes beyond what we can see, measure, or experience ourselves. The church is a mystery that's given to us by Christ. There's more to her, in other words, than meets the eye. And what's more to her reveals the power of God working in our world victoriously, triumphantly, and perfectly. It is good to believe in this. It is good to believe in the victory of Jesus despite everything that we see. Good to believe that God is present and that God never fails. Even if the sins of the followers of Christ present a scandal to us all, yet today Jesus reminds us that he's in charge and that his love can do all things.
24: For more information, go to www.stjohnleadershipnetwork.org.
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0: The Glorious Mysteries of the Holy Rosary with Mother Angelica and the nuns of Our Lady of the Angels Monastery.
1: In the name of the Father, and of the Son, and of the Holy Spirit.
2: Amen.
1: I believe in God, the Father Almighty, Creator of heaven and earth, and in Jesus Christ, His only Son, our Lord, who was conceived by the Holy Spirit, born of the Virgin Mary, suffered under Pontius Pilate, was crucified, died, and was buried. He descended into hell. The third day He rose again from the dead. He ascended into heaven and sits at the right hand of God, the Father Almighty, from whence He shall come to judge the living and the dead. The Father Almighty, from whence He shall come to judge the living and the dead.

0: Hail Mary, full of grace, the Lord is with thee. Blessed art thou among women, and blessed is the fruit of thy womb, Jesus.
1: Holy Mary, Mother of God, pray for us sinners, now and at the hour of our death. Amen.
0: Hail Mary, full of grace, the Lord is with thee. Blessed art thou among women, and blessed is the fruit of thy womb, Jesus.
1: Holy Mary, Mother of God, pray for us sinners, now and at the hour of our death. Amen.
0: Hail Mary, full of grace, the Lord is with thee. Blessed art thou amongst women, and blessed is the fruit of thy womb, Jesus.
1: Holy Mary, Mother of God, pray for us sinners, now and at the hour of our death. Amen.
0: Glory be to the Father, and to the Son, and to the Holy Spirit.
1: As it was in the beginning, is now, and ever shall be, world without end. Amen.
0: The first glorious mystery. The resurrection.
2: All the trials, sufferings, heartaches, and disappointments will seem as nothing compared to the glory your sufferings merited for us. They shall all seem like a dream, and the vision of your face will fill our souls with exquisite joy.
0: Our Father, who art in heaven, hallowed be thy name. Thy kingdom come, thy will be done on earth as it is in heaven.
1: Give us this day our daily bread, and forgive us our trespasses, as we forgive those who trespass against us. And lead us not into temptation, but deliver us from evil. Amen.
0: Hail Mary, full of grace, the Lord is with thee. Blessed art thou among women, and blessed is the fruit of thy womb, Jesus.
1: Holy Mary, Mother of God, pray for us sinners, now and at the hour of our death. Amen.
0: Hail Mary, full of grace, the Lord is with thee. Blessed art thou amongst women, and blessed is the fruit of thy womb, Jesus.

0: Lord is with thee. Blessed art thou amongst women, and blessed is the fruit of thy womb, Jesus.
1: Holy Mary, Mother of God, pray for us sinners, now and at the hour of our death. Amen.
0: Hail Mary, full of grace, the Lord is with thee. Blessed art thou among women, and blessed is the fruit of thy womb, Jesus.
1: Holy Mary, Mother of God, pray for us sinners now and at the hour of our death. Amen.
0: Hail Mary, full of grace, the Lord is with thee. Blessed art thou among women, and blessed is the fruit of thy womb, Jesus.

0: Lord is with thee. Blessed art thou amongst the women, and blessed is the fruit of thy womb, Jesus.
1: Holy Mary, Mother of God, pray for us sinners now and at the hour of our death. Amen.
0: Hail Mary, full of grace, the Lord is with thee. Blessed art thou amongst women, and blessed is the fruit of thy womb, Jesus.

0: blessed art thou amongst women, and blessed is the fruit of thy womb, Jesus.
1: Holy Mary, Mother of God, pray for us sinners, now and at the hour of our death. Amen.
0: Hail Mary, full of grace, the Lord is with thee. Blessed art thou amongst women, and blessed is the fruit of thy womb, Jesus.

0: Glory be to the Father, and to the Son, and to the Holy Spirit.
1: As it was in the beginning, is now, and ever shall be, world without end. Amen.
0: O my Jesus,
1: forgive us our sins, save us from the fires of hell, and lead all souls to heaven, especially those who most need thy mercy.
0: The second glorious mystery, the Ascension.
2: Dear Jesus, we want to rise above the demands of our emotions and have the courage to live in spirit and truth. Grant us the faith that is always aware of the invisible reality, the hope that trusts in your promises, and the love that seeks not itself.
0: Our Father, who art in heaven, hallowed be thy name. Thy kingdom come, thy will be done on earth as it is in heaven.
1: Give us this day our daily bread, and forgive us our trespasses, as we forgive those who trespass against us. And lead us not into temptation, but deliver us from evil. Amen.
0: Hail Mary, full of grace, the Lord is with thee. Blessed art thou among women, and blessed is the fruit of thy womb, Jesus.
1: Holy Mary, Mother of God, pray for us sinners now and at the hour of our death. Amen.
0: Hail Mary, full of grace, the Lord is with thee. Blessed art thou amongst women, and blessed is the fruit of thy womb, Jesus.
1: Holy Mary,
0: full of grace, the Lord is with thee. Blessed art thou among women, and blessed is the fruit of thy womb, Jesus.
1: Holy Mary, Mother of God, pray for us sinners now and at the hour of our death. Amen.
0: Hail Mary, full of grace, the Lord is with thee. Blessed art thou amongst women, and blessed is the fruit of thy womb, Jesus.
1: Holy Mary, Mother of God, pray for us sinners now and at the hour of our death. Amen.
0: Hail Mary, full of grace, the Lord is with thee. Blessed art thou among women, and blessed is the fruit of thy womb, Jesus. Full of grace, the Lord is with thee. Blessed art thou amongst women, and blessed is the fruit of thy womb, Jesus.

0: blessed is the fruit of thy womb, Jesus.
1: Holy Mary, Mother of God, pray for us sinners now and at the hour of our death. Amen.
0: Hail Mary, full of grace, the Lord is with thee. Blessed art thou amongst women, and blessed is the fruit of thy womb, Jesus.
1: Holy Mary, Mother of God, pray for us sinners now and at the hour of our death. Amen.
0: Hail Mary, full of grace, the Lord is with thee. Blessed art thou among women, and blessed is the fruit of thy womb, Jesus.

0: full of grace, the Lord is with thee. Blessed art thou among women, and blessed is the fruit of thy womb, Jesus.
1: Holy Mary, Mother of God, pray for us sinners, now and at the hour of our death. Amen.
0: Glory be to the Father, and to the Son, and to the Holy Spirit.
1: As it was in the beginning, is now, and ever shall be, world without end. Amen.
0: O my Jesus,
1: forgive us our sins, save us from the fires of hell, and lead all souls to heaven, especially those in most need of thy mercy.
0: That third glorious mystery, the descent of the Holy Spirit.
2: Holy Spirit, give to us an increase of your gifts and the grace that assures your presence in our souls.
0: Our Father, who art in heaven, hallowed be thy name. Thy kingdom come, thy will be done on earth as it is in heaven.
1: Give us this day our daily bread, and forgive us our trespasses, as we forgive those who trespass against us. And lead us not into temptation, but deliver us from evil. Amen.
0: Hail Mary, full of grace, the Lord is with thee. Blessed art thou among women, and blessed is the fruit of thy womb, Jesus.
1: Holy Mary, Mother of God, pray for us sinners now and at the hour of our death. Amen.
0: Hail Mary, full of grace, the Lord is with thee. Blessed art thou amongst women, and blessed is the fruit of thy womb, Jesus.

0: Blessed art thou amongst women, and blessed is the fruit of thy womb, Jesus.
1: Holy Mary, Mother of God, pray for us sinners now and at the hour of our death. Amen.
0: Hail Mary, full of grace, the Lord is with thee. Blessed art thou among women, and blessed is the fruit of thy womb, Jesus.
1: Holy Mary, Mother of God, pray for us sinners now and at the hour of our death. Amen.
0: Hail Mary, full of grace, the Lord is with thee. Blessed art thou among women, and blessed is the fruit of thy womb, Jesus.
1: Holy

0: Lord is with thee. Blessed art thou amongst the women, and blessed is the fruit of thy womb, Jesus.
1: Holy Mary, Mother of God, pray for us sinners now and at the hour of our death. Amen.
0: Hail Mary, full of grace, the Lord is with thee. Blessed art thou among women, and blessed is the fruit of thy womb, Jesus.
1: Holy Mary, Mother of God, pray for us sinners now and at the hour of our death. Amen.
0: Hail Mary, full of grace, the Lord is with thee. Blessed art thou amongst women, and blessed is the fruit of thy womb, Jesus.
1: Holy

0: with thee. Blessed art thou amongst women, and blessed is the fruit of thy womb, Jesus.
1: Holy Mary, Mother of God, pray for us sinners now and at the hour of our death. Amen.
0: Hail Mary, full of grace, the Lord is with thee. Blessed art thou amongst women, and blessed is the fruit of thy womb, Jesus.
1: Holy Mary, Mother of God, pray for us sinners now and at the hour of our death. Amen.
0: Glory be to the Father, and to the Son, and to the Holy Spirit.
1: As it was in the beginning, is now, and ever shall be, world without end. Amen.
0: O my Jesus, the fourth glorious mystery, the Assumption.
2: Dear Mary, Queen and Mother, let your Assumption into heaven give us the assurance and courage to be Christians in word and deed. Let us rise above the things of this world, so that our thoughts may be with you in heaven.
0: Our Father, who art in heaven, hallowed be thy name, thy kingdom come. Thy will be done on earth as it is in heaven.
1: Give us this day our daily bread, and forgive us our trespasses, as we forgive those who trespass against us. And lead us not into temptation, but deliver us from evil. Amen.
0: Hail Mary, full of grace, the Lord is with thee. Blessed art thou amongst the women, and blessed is the fruit of thy womb, Jesus.

0: Lord is with thee. Blessed art thou amongst women, and blessed is the fruit of thy womb, Jesus.
1: Holy Mary, Mother of God, pray for us sinners now and at the hour of our death. Amen.
0: Hail Mary, full of grace, the Lord is with thee. Blessed art thou amongst women, and blessed is the fruit of thy womb, Jesus.

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1: Holy Mary, Mother of God, pray for us sinners now and at the hour of our death. Amen.
0: Hail Mary, full of grace, the Lord is with thee. Blessed art thou amongst women, and blessed is the fruit of thy womb, Jesus.
1: Holy Mary, Mother of God, pray for us sinners now and at the hour of our death. Amen.
0: Hail Mary, full of grace, the Lord is with thee. Blessed art thou amongst women, and blessed is the fruit of thy womb, Jesus.
1: Holy Mary,
0: Hail Mary, full of grace, the Lord is with thee. Blessed art thou amongst women, and blessed is the fruit of thy womb, Jesus.
1: Holy Mary, Mother of God, pray for us sinners now and at the hour of our death. Amen.
0: Hail Mary, full of grace, the Lord is with thee. Blessed art thou amongst women, and blessed is the fruit of thy womb, Jesus.

0: Lord is with thee. Blessed art thou amongst women, and blessed is the fruit of thy womb, Jesus.
1: Holy Mary, Mother of God, pray for us sinners now and at the hour of our death. Amen.
0: Hail Mary, full of grace, the Lord is with thee. Blessed art thou among women, and blessed is the fruit of thy womb, Jesus.
1: Holy Mary, Mother of God, pray for us sinners now and at the hour of our death. Amen.
0: Glory be to the Father, and to the Son, and to the Holy Spirit.
1: As it was in the beginning, is now, and ever shall be, world without end. Amen.
0: O my Jesus,
1: forgive us our sins, save us from fires of hell, and lead all souls to heaven.
0: The fifth glorious mystery, the coronation.
2: Dear Mother, the justice of God was not satisfied with reuniting your body and soul. So your divine Son, King and Lord, deigned to crown you as Queen of heaven and earth.
0: Our Father, who art in heaven, hallowed be thy name, thy kingdom come, thy will be done on earth as it is in heaven.
1: Give us this day our daily bread, and forgive us our trespasses, as we forgive those who trespass against us. And lead us not into temptation, but deliver us from evil. Amen.
0: Hail Mary, full of grace, the Lord is with thee. Blessed art thou among women, and blessed is the fruit of thy womb, Jesus.
1: Holy Mary, Mother of God, pray for us sinners now and at the hour of our death. Amen.
0: Hail Mary, full of grace, the Lord is with thee. Blessed art thou among women, and blessed is the fruit of thy womb, Jesus.
1: Holy Mary,
0: Hail Mary, full of grace, the Lord is with thee. Blessed art thou among women, and blessed is the fruit of thy womb, Jesus.
1: Holy Mary, Mother of God, pray for us sinners now and at the hour of our death. Amen.
0: Hail Mary, full of grace, the Lord is with thee. Blessed art thou among women, and blessed is the fruit of thy womb, Jesus.
1: Holy Mary, Mother of God, pray for us sinners, now and at the hour of our death. Amen.
0: Hail Mary, full of grace, the Lord is with thee. Blessed art thou amongst women, and blessed is the fruit of thy womb, Jesus.
1: Holy Mary, Mother of God, pray for us sinners, now and at the hour of our death.
0: Hail Mary, full of grace, the Lord is with thee. Blessed art thou amongst women, and blessed is the fruit of thy womb, Jesus.

0: 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Blessed art thou amongst women, and blessed is the fruit of thy womb, Jesus.
1: Holy Mary, Mother of God, pray for us sinners now and at the hour of our death. Amen.
0: Hail Mary, full of grace, the Lord is with thee. Blessed art thou among women, and blessed is the fruit of thy womb, Jesus.

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1: Holy Mary, Mother of God, pray for us sinners now and at the hour of our death. Amen.
0: Hail Mary, full of grace, the Lord is with thee. Blessed art thou amongst women, and blessed is the fruit of thy womb, Jesus. Glory be to the Father, and to the Son, and to the Holy Spirit.
1: As it was in the beginning, is now, and ever shall be, world without end. Amen.
0: O my Jesus,
1: forgive us our sins, save us from the fires of hell, and lead all souls to heaven, especially those who most need thy mercy.
0: Hail, Holy Queen.
1: Mother.

0: Pray for us, Holy Mother of God.
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0: Let us pray. O God,
1: whose only begotten Son, by his life, death, and resurrection, has purchased for us the glories of eternal life, grant us this beseeching, that we may take upon these mysteries of the most holy Virgin, of the blessed Virgin Mary, we may imitate what they contain, and obtain what they promise, through the same Christ our Lord. Amen.
0: May the divine assistance remain always with us.
1: And may the souls of the faithful departed, with the mercies of God, have us in peace. Amen.
0: In the name of the Father, and the Son, and the Holy Spirit.
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14: Welcome to Vatican Insider. As you know, in recent weeks for your travel and vacation time edification, I've been providing special reports on what is normally the interview segment of VI, on what to do and see in and around Rome. This week is no different. In fact, I'm going to bring you to some of the most celebrated landmarks of Rome, visited by millions of tourists every year, the amazing, mysterious, historical, and yes, inspiring catacombs. So stay tuned for that special after the news summary and a Q&A. And now, the top news stories of the week. Saturday, August 15th, Ferragosto in Italy. Another busy weekend for Pope Leo, who had arrived at Castel Gandolfo on Wednesday, August 12th, for a brief period of rest. Saturday, Solemnity of the Assumption, he celebrated Mass in the parish church of St. Thomas of Villanova, afterwards praying the Angelus with the faithful gathered in Liberty Square. In his homily, Leo XIV said the Church teaches us that Mary, having completed the course of her earthly life, was assumed body and soul into heavenly glory. In this mystery is the fulfillment of the most perfect grace that God bestowed upon her at her immaculate conception. And he explained how Mary, through God's grace, leads us to heaven as well. Later at the Angelus, recited with the crowds in Liberty Square, Leo XIV noted how the Assumption is a feast of great importance for both Catholic theology and popular piety, and it's deeply cherished in many communities where the cathedral and even parish churches are dedicated to Our Lady of the Assumption. Sunday, August 16th, the Holy Father celebrated Mass in Albano at the shrine of Santa Maria della Rotonda in the presence of a number of poor people invited for the occasion. He returned to Castel Gandolfo for the noon Angelus, once again praying with the faithful in Liberty Square. Following the Marian prayer, Pope Leo XIV once again called for an end, quote, to the repeated acts of violence against the Palestinian population of the West Bank. He added an urgent appeal to the international community to ensure that progress is made toward a two-state solution for a just and lasting peace. Now, the Holy See has consistently affirmed its position that the two-state solution, based on security and internationally recognized borders, is the only viable and equitable path toward a just and lasting peace in the Holy Land. And this was also noted by Archbishop Gabriele Caccia in an address to the United Nations in July of 2025. Pope Leo also recalled the start of the Mediterranean Games, a multi-sport event with athletes from countries in Africa, Asia, and Europe that border the Mediterranean Sea. This year's games are being hosted by the city of Taranto, southern Italy. Atletica Vaticana, the Holy See's official sports organization, will also participate in the event with four athletes competing in the games. Monday, August 17th, in a telegram signed by Vatican Secretary of State Cardinal Pietro Parolin, Pope Leo assured those affected by the August 15th earthquake in Indonesia of his spiritual solidarity and closeness, and he encouraged ongoing humanitarian and recovery efforts. Leo offered the assurance of his spiritual solidarity and closeness to those suffering the continuing effects of this disaster, particularly for the many displaced and injured. Leo also encouraged the ecclesial and civil authorities as they continue to provide humanitarian assistance, and he prays for the emergency personnel engaged in recovery efforts. A first powerful magnitude 7.7 earthquake struck the island of Flores on Saturday and was followed by numerous aftershocks throughout the day. Several hours later, a magnitude 6.9 earthquake struck the island of Sumatra. In addition to the loss of life, the earthquakes caused extensive damage to homes and infrastructure. More than 900 homes were destroyed and another 450 damaged. At least 167 public buildings, including schools, healthcare centers, and churches, were rendered unusable. Tuesday, August 18th, in a telegram signed again by Cardinal Secretary of State Pietro Parolin, Pope Leo mourned victims of a ferry disaster in Zimbabwe, praying for those who died, as well as for civil authorities and rescue works, and for all affected by the tragedy. He wrote he was deeply saddened to learn of the ferry accident on Lake Kariba, Zimbabwe, that claimed the lives of more than 80 people, including 18 children. He sent heartfelt condolences to those mourning the loss of loved ones and entrusted the souls of those who died to the loving mercy of Almighty God. The accident actually happened Tuesday, August 11th, when the boat, which appears to have been overloaded with passengers, capsized while crossing from Kariba town to a fishing camp. Wednesday, August 19th. The weekly general audience once again took place in St. Peter's Basilica, given the ongoing heat wave and high temperatures that have been baking Rome for months. Pope Leo told his guests that, quote, in our continuing catechesis on the Second Vatican Council's Constitution on the Sacred Liturgy, Sacrosanctum Concilium, today we consider the importance of sacred music. Indeed, he said, singing and playing a musical instrument are acts of prayer. Music thus fosters our unity in praising God and opens our hearts to be fashioned by His grace. Far from being merely decorative, sacred music is a treasure of profound value. It should always be dignified, draw inspiration from sacred scripture, and reflect the grandeur of the mystery celebrated. The Holy Father explained how the Council attributed great value to Gregorian chant, without excluding other genres of sacred music from the celebration. Particular attention is also given to the organ, he said, while the use of other instruments is permitted, and this part he stressed, it's permitted on condition that the instruments are suitable or can be made suitable for sacred use, accord with the dignity of the temple and truly contribute to the edification of the faithful. Leo XIV also noted how sacred music is also to reflect local cultures, expressing the authentic traditions of peoples while promoting the Universal Church's musical heritage. The Council also emphasized the need for solid liturgical formation and education in sacred music. Dear brothers and sisters, ended the Pope, in the liturgy may we join together in love and, in the words of St. Ignatius of Antioch, with one voice sing to the Father through Jesus Christ. Thursday, August 20th, mourning yet another tragic accident, Pope Leo XIV sent a telegram of condolences to Polish pilgrims involved in a car accident in Hungary, and he assured the families of those who died of his prayers for their loved ones. The telegram was signed by Cardinal Secretary of State Pietro Parolin and addressed to bishops of the dioceses from which the pilgrims came. Leo XIV said he had learned with deep sorrow of the tragic accident in Hungary involving a bus carrying a group of Polish pilgrims returning from Medjugorje, in which 12 people lost their lives and 10 sustained serious injuries. He expressed his spiritual closeness to all those affected by this tragic event, and he offered special prayers for the men and women who, returning from their pilgrimage of faith, have concluded their earthly pilgrimage, entrusting all to Our Lady of Częstochowa. Also Thursday, in his message for the 11th World Day of Prayer for the Care of Creation, released on Thursday, Pope Leo warned that war has consequences that destroy far beyond the battlefield. And he said, we are to imitate the Lord's offering of peace to work toward peace in the world. We are all called to safeguard the many ecosystems entrusted to us, the ecosystems of creation, of human relationships, and of the human heart itself. The true tools for building peace, Pope Leo underscored, are not weapons of destruction. Instead, they are truth, dialogue, patience, goodness, justice, mercy, understanding, care, and love. Only these qualities, Leo acknowledged, possess the power to transform individuals, renew communities, and heal the wounds of our world. He confirmed that the path before us is not easy, but it is clear. Also Thursday, Leo XIV welcomed President Joseph Aoun of Lebanon. Friday, August 21st, addressing the International Catholic Legislators Network, Pope Leo urged a legislation that protects human rights and human dignity, warning that artificial intelligence must never be allowed to erode the family, the first school of humanity. Sound legislation should encourage scientific and technological creativity while safeguarding fundamental human rights and freedoms. It should protect users from exploitation, preserve personal privacy, ensure transparency in the use of emerging technologies, and guarantee that they strengthen democratic institutions. Leo reiterated that robust legal frameworks, independent oversight, informed users, and a political system that does not abdicate its responsibility are all required. Well, those are the week's news highlights, but now a Q&A and then my special on the catacombs. Welcome to the Q&A. This week, answering a question that came via email, I explain what an equivalent canonization is. Very early in his pontificate, Pope Francis issued a decree called an equivalent canonization, declaring one of his favorite Jesuits, Blessed Peter Faber, a saint. In equivalent canonization, a procedure described by Pope Benedict XIV in the 18th century, the Pope waives the usual judicial process and declares that a blessed's liturgical cult is extended to the universal church. Benedict XVI canonized St. Hildegard of Bingen by equivalent canonization in 2012. And earlier, Pope Francis had done the same with St. Angela of Foligno. Equivalent canonization, though not frequent, is not rare in the Church, wrote Cardinal Angelo Amato, prefect of the Congregation for Causes of Saints, in an interview published in L'Osservatore Romano at the time of the Holy Father's decree. Cardinal Amato said three elements are necessary for an equivalent canonization: a long-time cult, the constant and common attestation of credible historians of the Blessed's virtues, and an uninterrupted reputation for wonders obtained through the Blessed's intercession. All three, he said, were present in St. Peter Faber's case.

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2: Somehow we've got it in our heads that simple or unnoticed work is a waste of time. In the words of Mike Rowe, we've declared war on work. We've created a caste system where everyone from plumbers to garbage men are at the bottom and Hollywood stars are at the top. Maybe that's why so many new parents get depressed. I'm just cleaning poop and cooking dinners now. Simple work. How's that matter? Maybe I don't matter. Ever stop and think that Jesus spent most of his life doing manual labor? The God of the universe spent most of his life as a small town carpenter. Look, we can get by without the rich and famous, but without people to remove our trash, raise our food, and change the diapers, the gears of human history would come to a grinding halt. I think maybe our vision of what matters is off, and we become less happy as people and less stable as a society because of it. That quiet, often unnoticed work you do every day, it matters a lot. And so do you. This is Chris Stefanik from RealLifeCatholic.com on EWTN Radio.
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4: Welcome to Vatican Insider. It's summer, of course, and vacation time. And in recent weeks, on what's normally the interview segment of VI, I've been providing glimpses into what one should see and visit in and around Rome, such as Castel Gandolfo, the Papal Palace and Gardens, and the Vatican Observatory. I also took you on an extensive visit to Vatican City State, and I even dedicated one segment to how Italians celebrate the lazy, hazy days of August, which they call Ferragosto. This week I want to bring you to some of the most celebrated landmarks of Rome, visited by millions of tourists, the amazing, mysterious, yet inspiring catacombs. First, I'll give you an overview of the catacombs, and then we'll take a look at some of the more famous ones. Now, the Rome catacombs are among the most venerated places of Christianity, and they're a premier attraction for both pilgrims and tourists. Not only do they represent positively remarkable engineering feats, they are as well rich repositories of material which, notwithstanding centuries of sacking, have provided us with valuable insights into Christian life, death, worship, and art of the first centuries. Literally hundreds of kilometers of these underground cemeteries were built on the perimeter of Imperial Rome, alongside the great consular roads of Ostiense, the Appia Antica, the old Appian Way, Via Tiburtina, Via Salaria, and Via Nomentana. You see, it was forbidden by Roman law to bury the dead within city limits. Now, the city limits, defined by an imaginary line known as the pomerium, were expanded over time, and as a result, catacombs were also built further and further out. More than 40 catacombs have been counted within a few miles of the Aurelian walls, although only a handful are open today to visitors. Now, to digress for a moment, those that are called the consular roads in Rome have their own interesting history, some of which were actually named for Roman consuls, that is, governing officials. The Via Ostiense, which we saw when we went to St. Paul's outside the walls, led to the seaport of Ostia, where the Romans kept their navy. The Appia Antica, still paved in part today with the enormous stones of Imperial Roman times, extended all the way to the Adriatic seaport of Brindisi, where the Roman navy was also stationed for its travels to the Eastern Empire, and where today one can see traces of the Appia Antica and several ancient Roman pillars. The road was named for Appius Claudius, an official who began building it in 312. The Via Salaria, leading north out of Rome, was the site of salt quarries. Sale means salt in Italian. And at one time, when funds were low, Roman soldiers were paid in salt, which was a highly prized commodity. What archaeologists discovered over time in excavating the catacomb areas was just how well-ordered and efficient the Christian communities of the first centuries were. The community was in fact organized into districts called tituli, equivalent to a modern-day parish. These in turn were organized into ecclesiastical regions, each one of which was assigned a burial area outside the city. Evidence of this organization has been found in the catacombs and also in the Liberian Catalog of 354, which documented in a lively fashion the lives of the 3rd century popes. Now, in some instances, the land used for above-ground cemeteries, as well as the catacombs, belonged to wealthy families who donated it to the Christian community. Often, a larger portion of the cemetery or catacombs was designated for the donor family, and traces of their burial plots can be seen in the more elaborate tombs and even mini chapels. Indeed, some of the catacombs have names which were difficult to trace, and it was deduced that the name was that of the wealthy donor. Most of the more well-known catacombs, however, bear the names of martyrs. Now, all underground catacombs were once linked to cemeteries above ground, which contained elaborate sarcophagi. Few vestiges of these surface cemeteries remain today, whereas, as we said earlier, there are hundreds of kilometers of catacombs. While it was thought for a time that the catacombs were burial places only for Christian martyrs, exploration and excavations showed that these were burial areas for pagans, Jews, and Christians, in particular the poor. Whereas wealthy or noble citizens could have a mausoleum or burial plot above ground, Jews and Christians, for the most part, could not afford such plots, nor did they allow cremation as Romans did. Thus, the only place to go was below ground. Originally, each catacomb had a very small nuclei of burial chambers. As Christianity spread, and as eventually there were more Christians to bury, the catacombs grew in height, depth, length, and complexity. By the 4th century, most catacombs had developed into an amazing labyrinth of chambers, passageways, altars, and mini basilicas, a veritable necropolis, or city of the dead. The Christian gravediggers, in fact, had acquired truly marvelous technical expertise. Now, galleries were usually dug to a width of 1 meter to allow people to pass each other, and a height of 2 or 3 meters, and what are known as wells or skylights were created for light and ventilation. Rectangular cavities, the exact size of the person to be buried, were dug into the walls. The deceased was laid in the cavity or loculus and covered with a shroud, usually coated with lime as an easy form of embalming. This was then closed with a lime-coated slab. Occasionally, two bodies were buried in the same loculi. The name of the deceased was then engraved or painted onto the slab, sometimes accompanied by their age, the date of death, and the name of the person who entombed them. Over time, Christian elements were added to some of the tombs, either words or symbols, a dove for peace, a cross, an anchor signaling a safe arrival. Later, eulogies or descriptions of the person's life or Christian attributes were also added. The burial sites of wealthier people attested to their state of life and were more elaborate. The richer form of burial was known as the arcosolium, and this consisted of a more decorative slab, above which was constructed an arch, often decorated with frescoes. The arcosolium was frequently used in the cubicula, the small rooms that opened out from the passageways, a type of family mausoleum. The bigger the cubicula, the greater the decoration, arches, vaulted ceilings, cornice work, pillars, and frescoes. Sarcophagi can be found, but only rarely. Now, the artwork decorating the catacombs is quite refined for the first centuries. Hundreds of frescoes and mosaics, some still very rich in color, depict biblical scenes and parables, express belief in the resurrection of Christ and eternal salvation, and teach about the sacraments in particular baptism and the Eucharist. The deceased are always pictured in an attitude of prayer, and the scene surrounding them exudes serenity, joy, and peace. It's the tombs of the early saints and martyrs, which are, of course, the hallmark of the catacombs, that are open to the public today. And this led to their great development in the early centuries. Devotion to the martyrs led many Christians to make pilgrimages to their burial places. And this is why we're here today. In fact, those catacombs dedicated to martyrs were and are among the most visited and well-preserved. Pope Thomasus, who was pope from 366 to 384, was a great admirer of the martyrs, and he sought out their tombs and restored and embellished them, ordering many of them to be inscribed in elegant calligraphy with verses that he himself composed. Over time, to make room for the ever-increasing number of pilgrims who wished to pray at the tombs of the martyrs, areas were enlarged and small chapels or even basilicas were built. Larger liturgical gatherings took place, however, in the churches built above ground over the tombs. We saw, for example, how Pope Honorius built the basilica over the tomb of St. Lawrence and over the catacombs of St. Ciriaca. For several centuries, until the end of the 8th century, when pilgrimages began to decline, specific itineraries were even mapped out for the faithful who wished to visit the catacombs and tombs of the martyrs. In time, due to sacking by the Vandals and the Lombards, the suburban or peripheral areas of Rome were abandoned, and this included some of the catacombs. To safeguard the relics of saints and martyrs that were in the catacombs, many were brought to Rome and placed in churches. Catacombs fell into general disuse, and for centuries the precise location of some of them was not even known. Only a few continued to be visited through the Middle Ages. Now, a serendipitous discovery in 1578 of a nuclei of subterranean galleries with magnificent paintings on the Via Salaria led to renewed enthusiasm for the catacombs among historians, scholars, and archaeologists. One scholar, Antonio Bosio, even earned the name the Columbus of Underground Rome for his discoveries and subsequent erudite studies. While this led to great works, some less well-intentioned archaeologists did despoil several of the catacombs, resulting in what we see today in some areas: damaged sarcophagi, broken stone funeral slabs, and the like. Fortunately for us, Pope Pius IX set up the Pontifical Commission for Sacred Archaeology in the 19th century, and the work of destruction came to an end. Today, thanks to the February 11, 1929 Lateran Pacts between Italy and the Holy See, the catacombs, by virtue of Article 33, are entrusted to the Holy See, which sees to their exploration, care, and preservation. This concordat, by the way, regulated matters between Italy and the Holy See and led to the establishing in 1929 of the sovereign Vatican City State. Well, that's all the time we have for part one of our visit to the catacombs in Rome. But come back for part two next week when I look at some of the specific amazing catacombs.
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8: This is EWTN Daily Saint, where each story reminds us that holiness is possible in every age. Saint Rose of Lima was the first saint of the Americas and a woman of extraordinary mystical and spiritual gifts, including ecstasies, visions, raptures, and healings. Born in Lima, Peru in 1586, she was nicknamed Rose for her remarkable beauty. From an early age, however, she rejected earthly admiration, refusing an arranged marriage for a life dedicated to God. Rose became a lay Dominican through the influence of Saint Catherine of Siena. She lived a life of prayer, penance, and service. She practiced asceticism to unite herself more closely with Christ's suffering and assisted the poor and the sick, sometimes caring for them in her family's home. She died in 1617 at the age of 31 and was canonized in 1671. Numerous miracles were reported at her funeral. May the life of Saint Rose of Lima inspire you to grow closer to Christ today. Saint Rose, pray for us. To sign up for the Daily Saint emails, please visit EWTN.com/Daily Saint.
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11: Your hermitage of the heart.
10: Your monastery of the mind, where we lift our hearts and minds to heaven to draw upon the wisdom of the saints to navigate the tumult of this difficult life. Now, before we set up the show, I said, I'm not going to tell you what we're going to talk about for the show. And I said, but you'll like it. And she says, you don't know what I like.
11: So this is like the secret episode. Or the, you know, whatever.
10: We've only been married for going on about 20 years. You don't know what I like. That was an interesting, sad comment. But
11: well, you do, but like, I don't know. You know, going into a podcast, I'd kind of like to know what we're talking about. But so I don't know. Let's wing it. Let's go ahead.
10: Well, obviously, a huge portion of this show is about the interior life. But I want to talk about adoration and a question of, should, and I've had this question before, the reason why I'm bringing it up right now.
11: Yeah.
10: When I'm trying to pray in adoration, should I use music, worship music, to help me to pray?
11: So is it praise and worship or no praise and worship? It's the verses, right?
10: It doesn't have to be. I mean, yeah. It's just, obviously, if you shouldn't, if you're in a public, or if you're in a context wherein you're not in charge of the situation
11: and you have no ear pods,
10: put your phone away.
11: So I'm going to quote Teresa of Avila. So are you ready?
10: Yeah, we'll see if it's right. Ready to look this quote up.
11: Just paraphrasing here, but okay. She says you should do whatever brings you to love.
10: Well, so what? I like eating donuts.
11: That's not love. That's gluttony, dear. That's gluttony.
10: Ready to look this quote up.
11: Just paraphrasing here, but okay. She says you should do whatever brings you to love.
10: Well, so what? I like eating donuts.

0: question is, is it good to use praise and worship music as part of your prayer? That's a good, you know, mm-hmm. one that we can address. But and it will start with adoration. But yeah, it was honestly beautiful last night.
1: Yeah, I mean, I watched you get a little wrecked.
0: Yeah,
1: you know, mm-hmm. over some really beautiful, beautiful music. And right, and it's interesting. I mean, the Holy Spirit groans within us. Mm-hmm. when we don't know how to pray. Mm-hmm. But sometimes the Lord has gifted, and many times the Lord has gifted very talented musicians with, first of all, a beautiful voice. He's given us instruments. I think of David dancing, mm-hmm. you know, before the tabernacle,
0: the Ark of the Covenant,
1: yeah. as he came in, praising God. Mm-hmm. I think of Judah, meaning praise, and they mm-hmm. always led the battle for the tribes of Israel. There's power in praise. In fact, this morning, I was listening to a retreat by Father Jacques Philippe. Everybody knows him as a spiritual master. If you haven't read his stuff, please do. It's wonderful. What he said to me solidified what happened last night for you. What happened for me, because my heart often burns when I listen to music in adoration. And I do the back and forth thing. I don't do solid adoration, but I go back and forth when I have the opportunity. You yeah. know, it doesn't happen very often, but when I have the opportunity, I like to go back and forth, which is, for me, the most beautiful form of prayer is being in adoration and engaging in mental prayer, in adoration, adoring the Lord, praising him. And so Father Jacques Philippe says that praise purifies the heart.
0: Hmm.
1: Praise purifies the heart. It was very interesting because we had that, we spent about an hour in adoration, singing some incredible music, and then listening in silence back and forth. I had a very tangible experience of the presence of God,
0: hmm.
1: right? Beyond the intellectual, beyond my faith that says, I know that God is truly present, body, blood, soul, and divinity in the Blessed Sacrament. All of him is there, right? When I left adoration, he stayed with me. That presence stayed with me.
0: Yeah.
1: And that was beautiful. That was beautiful. It was palpable. It was strong. His presence was there. And what did that serve to do, right? My heart was set on fire for love of the Lord. That spills out onto others. You know, I'm led to thank him and to praise him. I have a huge heart of gratitude. Lord, thank you for this life. Thank you for these ministries. Thank you for all that you've given us. Thank you for what you have done, what you are doing, what you will do. Thank you for my marriage. Thank you for my husband. You know, thank you for my children. Thank you, you know, on and on, right? If listening to a little bit of music that draws my heart and mind through the gifts of another musician brings me to that, to greater unity with the Lord.
0: That's a win. Yeah, I agree. I think I'll add some, you know, not contrasting perspective, but a little different angle at it. What, you know, for me, I think, I don't know if it's being a male, I don't know if it's coming out of abuse or what the thing is, but I have a wall, maybe,
1: I think that's pretty accurate.
0: A partition between my emotions and my emotional life and my normal external life. So you develop that as a protective mechanism when you go through what I went through. And so it's taken me a long time to figure out how to manage that, because I am an emotional person. And in some ways, that's why the wall is there, because I got to be careful.
1: You're afraid it's going to spill out everywhere.
0: Yeah, yeah, it comes out in the wrong way. So that's been a process for me, because the emotions, of course, are given to us by God. But in terms of adoration, the one thing to be careful with is, well, one, I think what happened last night was good. It was, for me, the music, because you killed me, because the first song you played is probably my favorite song. And it could have been written by the Apostle John, you know, himself. I couldn't even

0: repeat any of the lyrics here without a problem getting through it. But what it did was, is the lyrics are actually what I want to say to the Lord. But because I'm a man, and because I'm a conqueror, if you will, because I'm a leader, because I'm a fixer, that's how I'm wired, I suppress that side of me, because it just doesn't work very well outside of romance to have those kinds of things come up. So I do feel those things, but what the song did was it took the wall down, and it overwhelmed me in a sense in terms of, and it's obvious, it's very simple, beautiful piano, very peaceful, but it involves the greater aspects of your being. It's not just intellectual. And it connected my heart to my mind, if you will. And then that drew me into worshiping the Lord. Mm-hmm. And then from then on, it was, pretty hard. But then we would go to silence, which then the silence is beautiful, because what's happening in the silence is I'm repeating that language of love that was in that song.
1: Or you're resting in the consolation.
0: Sure.
1: You're resting in the outpouring of the Lord's love for you.
0: Sure.
1: And you rest, and then it kind of lifts, and it's a little bit like Lectio Divina. It can be where you're reading scripture and the Lord breaks through and your emotions come up. It brings you to tears. It opens up a space where His grace is pouring out, and you rest in that until you go on. I mean, I can liken it to that. But
0: I think one of my difficulties with it, in terms of why I might be, I'm not resistant at this stage, but why I have I don't know how would you call it, a cautionary thing here, is that God isn't present because we feel He's present. Mm-hmm. He's present. God wasn't more present in that moment because you felt He was more present. Mm-hmm. He just was. Mm-hmm. What happened was you by your disposition, or me by my disposition, by allowing the music to do what it did, allowed us to draw near to Him who was already present. Mm-hmm. So that's, I deal a lot with error in spiritual life, mm-hmm. and error. And the number one problem with discernment in the interior, like for people who are more deeply oriented, the number one problem is I feel therefore. Mm-hmm. And your feelings are, you can't trust them. But in that context, all it is love. Mm-hmm. So there's no
1: downside. What's the downside?
0: There's no
1: downside. If you come out of that wanting to praise the Lord more, I keep thinking about this prayer that St. John Paul II had that I came across. I think it was in his Given Us work. But he said, Lord, he asked the Lord, make me translucent. Mm-hmm. Make me translucent, Lord, so that only your light shines through, right? That your love, your goodness, your light shines through me, right? And we know that the eyes to the heart, the eyes to the soul, you can look into somebody's eyes and see the light of Christ and sometimes see great darkness. So if we can praise the Lord and in that space rest in our praise, mm-hmm. let His love wash over us, receive Him in the Blessed Sacrament, give that love back to Him in this beautiful exchange, right? Mm-hmm. Then praise be Jesus Christ.
0: I agree. I agree with you. Yeah. So to put a button on it, I think what's beautiful and good is that it drew my heart to the Lord and to say what I wanted to say in musically already. The other cool thing was, to even this morning, those songs are resonating, and they're all holy. Mm-hmm. They didn't disturb my prayer, but even if they entered into my prayer this morning, they're recitations of things like, Jesus is my healer, or,
1: Hallelujah.
0: He has what a beautiful name it is, mm-hmm. for Jesus, that sort of thing. So that's really good stuff to be rolling around in your head instead of fears and anxieties and
1: problems.
0: Worrying about, you know, all the junk that you have to worry about. So when we get back from the break, I want to dig in a little deeper outside of the music idea, a little more, though, about the progressive nature of drawing to silence in prayer and adoration in music.
1: Okay.
0: We'll be right back.
2: The beautiful fact that no suffering is wasted, that all suffering has a purpose, and to wrestle with the idea, which is that everything that happens in our lives is either willed or permitted by God. Okay, God, why would you permit these things? I know that you're a good father and you're a loving father, so there's something there. So I have to bridge this gap between your permission of my suffering to your love for me as a father. And Uniformity with God's Will, the book by St. Alphonsus Liguori, bridges that gap. And he explains, as only he can, because he's such a hard hitter, the reality that these are all moments of growth, of virtue, of, hey, your legs are weak. You're like a newborn deer. You can't stand on your own. We need to get you to stand on your own. You know, those sorts of things. Even desolation. You know, the day-to-day kind of the ebbs and flows of the spiritual life. Those things are all permitted for a greater good, whatever that might be.
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0: Stan, Stephanie Burke. Welcome back to Divine Intimacy Radio. We're talking about music and prayer. So back to the cautionary side. I've had this question of somebody asking, should I use music during mental prayer? And the answer is, I think I'm softening up on the yes to that. But what we have to be careful with is, in both contexts, mental prayer and then also adoration, is just because you feel good doesn't mean you're focused on God. Mm-hmm. That's a big issue. Mm-hmm. Because some of these songs can be, they're just good music. They're beautiful. They're about good things. But we can get wrapped up in, because that actually did happen to me last night. There were a few of the songs where it drew my attention to Jesus, and a few where I noticed, I'm like, I'm just in the song. And so we have to be careful, just like with spiritual reading as an example. If you use spiritual reading for mental prayer, that's fine. But if you allow the spiritual reading
1: to become the focus,
0: which means it becomes an intellectual exercise, mm-hmm. where you're going, well, I wonder, because this happened to me probably 1,000 times. Well, I wonder where that happened in Scripture. Oh, I wonder, was this on this part of the Jordan River? I've been to the Jordan River a few times. Is this here or there? And it's like, what does it have to do with you loving the Lord? Nothing. So that's allowing the exercise to take you away from the Lord instead of to Him, or into something, even though it's not necessarily negative, it's into something that isn't focused on the mm-hmm. Lord. Yeah. It would be like you and I going to dinner on a date and me picking, reading a book about being on a date with my wife, mm-hmm. instead of just being on a date, on a date with my wife, which nobody would ever do, but we do that to God. And so similarly, if you listen to music, be careful that it helps you actually to draw to Him.
1: Right. And I think too that we, when we think about how the Lord spoke to us through the Word in His presence when He was here, He walked the earth, and now His presence within the church and in the tabernacle, He says to us time and time again, remain in Me, remain in Me, right? And so what you're talking about is there's a moment in prayer, in adoration, in praise, and when we are with Him, He's within us. Mm-hmm. He's in us. He's not out there. He's in us. He's in the Blessed Sacrament. But even when we're praying to Him in the Blessed Sacrament, it's deep calls unto deep.
0: Yeah.
1: Right? It's the Lord calling into the presence of the Lord. And we're in that beautiful exchange of love and communication and worship and praise and atonement and reparation and all of that that's part of that. So when we're remaining in Him, that means all of my heart, all of my mind, all of my spirit, all of my being is united to Him, right? I want all of me to be united with all of Him. The moment that I step out of that reality, I made it an intellectual exercise or about the rhythm and the music or the way it makes me feel or whatever, then I've stepped into something else that's not Him, mm-hmm. right? And like you said, if you're on a date and you're reading about the date on how to be on a date, then you're not on a date. The same thing is, we speak about in marriage ministry and our Divine Intimacy and Marriage retreats, that mental prayer is akin to being in this moment of the marital embrace. The church speaks about it all through the mystics and all the teachings on prayer. Well, if I'm in the marital embrace with my beloved husband and I'm thinking about the laundry or I'm worrying about something else, then I've just departed that moment, mm-hmm. right? So we have to think about this really incredible divine intimacy of remaining in the Lord, right? And we can pray for that, by the way. We can ask Him, Lord, as I go about my day, as I author my prayer, Lord, and then as I rise from this part of prayer, this moment of prayer, grant me the grace to remain in You. just to remain in you as I go about my day, whether I'm worshiping or not worshiping, but when I'm serving, I'm loving, I'm working.
0: And that's all beautiful, and that's, we could talk about that too for a few hours, but I want to get back more to the moment and just talk a little more on the cautionary. So I think we're doing a good job of going back and forth to the benefits and the cautionary thing. Mm-hmm. The other cautionary element with this is we do have to allow it to lead us to silence. Why is that? Because if I took you on a date and all I did was say, I love you, I love you, I love you, I love you, I love you, I love you, I love you, I like your eyes, your hair, your nail, it just gets goofy, weird, right?
1: Yeah.
0: And I have a friend who, very holy guy, who I never was a spiritual director, but he was constantly pinging me on different things. And one day he came back and he said, Dan, I realize I talk way too much in prayer. And which is a wonderful revelation, yeah. Right? Because what he's doing is he's just going, he's just yap, yap, yap, yap, yap, yap, yap, yap, yap, yap, yap, yap, yap. And that's not normal.
1: It's not a relationship.
0: It's not a relationship. That's just me yapping because I feel, I'm fulfilling something in me that needs to yap, but it at some point it gets in between me and the other, mm-hmm. whether it be my spouse or God. And so when we use something like music or spiritual reading or scripture, a maturation of that reality is it leads us to silence, listening, and a mutual reality instead of a one way.
1: Right.
0: And this is where I think sometimes with some of the, and I'm not anti-charismatic at all, but some of the, where the charismatic component can come in where there's this sense that if I'm not elated in this experiential reality, mm-hmm. I'm not in the presence of God. And the elation of the experiential reality is music or some kind of stimulation mm-hmm. that makes me feel good or triggers dopamine, that can actually be a profoundly selfish, self-centered kind of reality. Mm-hmm. And that's why we have to lean on tradition and the understanding of what the Holy Spirit said through scripture, which is be still mm-hmm. and know that I'm God. And the understanding of contemplative prayer, which is a prayer, a place that leads us to silence. So for me, I will never spend a lot of time using praise music, though after last night I've thought about, maybe I should, at the beginning of my mental prayer, play a song or something like that. But it needs to be pretty quickly moved, at least where I am in prayer, mm-hmm. to quiet and just being in the presence of the Lord.
1: Yeah.
0: And so that I'm availing myself to hear, mm-hmm. not just to express myself in some way that makes me feel good.
1: Yeah. I don't use music in my mental prayer time. I'm super sensitive to music. I was a musician growing up. I have a bachelor's in vocal performance, and not that I sing anymore. But it affects me deeply, as it does you, but in a way that it can really profoundly hinder me. I have to actually be very careful to what I listen to, but I don't use it. But I have found that the Lord has used it mm-hmm. in my mental prayer time. So I will go to that place of passive receptivity, to remaining in Him, to resting in Him, where I've had to learn to be comfortable with being still. Not the physical stillness, but the interior stillness, the not having to read or pray or do something, but really just be with Him. That's why I love the reference to the marital embrace, because you can't do anything else. If you are properly engaged in the marital embrace with your spouse, nothing else is coming into the picture or mentally or whatever. So it should be beautiful and wholly giving over oneself to another and receiving the other. So that beautiful space of we need to quiet our mouth, not mm-hmm. speak, not do any kind of emptying of the mind, but just not ruminate on things and just allow ourselves to be loved and love Him in return. Mm-hmm. And then let Him do what He's going to do in prayer. And sometimes that has shown up as a song in my head, where he will bring a song to my heart. And I had a very good holy friend said, the Lord speaks to you in music, because I probably talk about it too much. And it's true. It's true. I can be resting and a song will come. And what, and I know that it's of the Lord, because I don't get fixated on the song. I get fixated on him.
0: That's the key.
1: I get fixated on him.
0: You just said the key. It's important to repeat what you just said.
1: Right. When it comes of the Lord, I don't get fixated on the song.
0: Or how you're feeling.
1: Or how I'm feeling. It has me fixate on him.
0: Right.
1: It draws my heart and mind
0: to praise
1: to the Lord, to praise, to greater love, and to this, you know, kind of going out of myself to the Lord, and then the Lord coming to me in that moment. So it, I think we, going back to Teresa of Avila, you know, do what leads you to love, but don't get stuck in whatever that is. You know, do whatever leads you to love, but don't get stuck on that thing.
0: Training wheels on a bike can make you crash at some point rather than
1: that's
0: helping
1: right.
0: you stay upright.
1: That's right.
0: Yeah.
1: That's right. Love him with all your heart, with all your mind, with all your spirit, with every fiber of your being. And when you don't know how, ask him to help you.
0: If this conversation has been encouraging to you, and you would like to be a part of it, we meet on the second and fourth Saturdays. We have a community called Apostoli VA. And all we do is talk about the interior life, how to draw near to the Lord. At present, we're going through Father Wayne Sattler's Remain in Me book, which is extraordinary. And you can find information about that at apostoliva.org, apostoliviae.org. And that means Apostles of the Way. So apostoliva.org. We meet on the second and fourth Saturdays, most second and fourth Saturdays. And it costs absolutely nothing for an hour, and it'll draw your heart and mind to heaven.
1: Until next time, may the God of peace make you perfect in holiness. May he preserve you whole and entire, spirit, soul, and body, irreproachable at the coming of our Lord, Jesus Christ. Amen.
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3: A warm welcome to all of you joining us in the United States and the world over as we celebrate our 30th year coming up in October. Can't believe it. We've got a great show for you this evening. If you'd like to comment, send us an ex post. I'm at Raymond Arroyo, and you can always find me at Arroyo Grande Show on YouTube. Catholic parents in Germany are appealing to Pope Leo over sex education in schools, as a Catholic peer in the UK says the Vatican's China Pact is a deal with the devil. Here with analysis of these stories and more is the Papal Posse, editor-in-chief of thecatholicthing.org, Robert Royal, with me in studio, and canon lawyer and priest of the Archdiocese of New York, Father Gerald Murray, who appears to be steering his own vessel out to sea. I like the backdrop, Father. Okay, this week, 15 Catholic schools in the Archdiocese of Hamburg implement a new sex education framework called male-female diverse, over the objections of parents, I might add, who say it promotes gender ideology to children as young as primary school age. Now, those parents petitioned Pope Leo directly, filing a canonical complaint against their bishop. The Vatican finally responded by reaffirming a 2019 document condemning gender theory in education, but stopped short of ordering Hamburg to do anything about it. Father, what is the canonical complaint able to achieve, and is the Vatican response sufficient here?
14: Well, the canonical complaint is basically saying that their rights as Catholics are being offended as parents by having their children propagandized with anti-Catholic teaching in Catholic schools. We'll see if that results in anything. The answer that they got to their other entreaty to Rome was that one of the officials in one of the congregations of Dicasteries basically said, well, Catholic teaching on gender, et cetera, is something that we believe in. So I equate it to be like if you say the building's on fire, then somebody says, well, here's the fire safety manual. We still follow this. That's not sufficient.
3: Bob, where's the action here? And it's curious, these Catholic parents, the German Catholic parents who complain, in their complaint, they tell Rome that immigrant Catholics in particular no longer feel the German church is their home. Why that line of argument? Why not scandalizing your kids? I mean, I'm sorry the immigrants are upset, but what about my babies?
15: Yeah, well, I think one of those immigrants is actually from Peru, where our current Holy mm-hmm. Father, of course, had a long history. Look, you have to think about this. People in Germany who are going out of their way to put their kids in Catholic schools yeah. have to complain to the Vatican about what is happening in the local German church. You know, there are so few Catholics who are actually practicing in Germany these days that for them, for this core group of people who really care enough to complain and to put their kids in schools that are not all that popular,
3: right.
15: and this in a synodal church where we're supposed to be listening to everyone and you know trying to yeah. be respectful toward their point of view, this is utter madness. And it strikes me that the church in general in Rome, not just in that one area, is in such crisis, and they keep trying to solve the problem of the crisis by becoming more and more like the surrounding culture. Yeah. It's like that old definition of insanity. You keep doing the same thing, yeah. expecting a different outcome, and in fact, it only makes things worse, even among the people who want to be
3: yeah.
15: Catholic.
3: Father, this answer, though, reminded me a little bit of Pope Leo when they asked him on the plane about sexual morality. And he said, well, the church has always taught this, but sexual morality is not really our focus right now. There are more important things. That's what this sounded like. You know, here, yes, we still believe that, but stand down.
14: Yeah, there's no sense of outrage coming from the Holy See about a Catholic bishop teaching children that transgenderism is real and that we have to respect, you know, homosexual couples calling themselves a family. So this is, it's this diabolical infiltration in some Catholic areas, and it sounds just like what's going on in Germany, where the exact opposite of Catholic truth is being conveyed in Catholic institutions. Yeah. And isn't it telling it, it's parents who have to get, and try to remedy this by appealing to the Vatican. Well, the Vatican could solve this very simply. It'd instruct the bishop, remove that program from the diocese. So if the Vatican doesn't do that, then they can't be serious and say, well, read our, old document about, the value of human sexuality according to the Bible. The bishop didn't read it. Why send this to the people?
16: Yeah. I want to talk about this Dutch auxiliary bishop. Again, this is about the synodal way. Bishop Rob Mutsars, he published an open letter to Pope Leo, and he asked whether synodality has borne any fruit. He writes this: the world is not waiting for yet another organization that listens to it. There are enough of those. The world is waiting for someone who tells it what it was created for. Bob, are we seeing these internal critiques of the synod project sharpening?
15: Yeah, I think so very much. And I would encourage everyone to read that letter of Bishop Mutsarts. I love the way they pronounce it over there. Yeah, because he really, he goes through all the different aspects of what's going on, where, people are in trouble in the modern world. They don't know why they exist. And here we have a church that knows why the creation occurred, why God's love led to this creation. And we have an answer for people that he's talking about. Look, these divisions, I think, are just more and more putting pressure on the Vatican. At some point, there's going to have to be some resolution of this, because we can't, as is going on as we just said in Germany, you can't have this sort of wishy-washy thing where you're half agreeing with the secular culture and you're trying to explain it to people. But as you're trying to explain and you go on and on in these discussions, it looks like something eventually is going to change. And you create this situation where people are expecting, some people are expecting a change that they want, and then they get very upset, very frustrated when it doesn't happen. It even happened under Pope Francis, who led them to the point that thinking there was going to be a change on women deacons and on homosexuality, and in the end, he remained Catholic on those points.
16: Yeah. Bishop Mutsart's father, his own ordinary, Bishop Gerard de Court, publicly distanced himself from this open letter, saying his auxiliary should have gone through proper channels rather than an open letter. Is De Court's objection really about procedure, or is he really at odds with the substance of the letter?
14: No, obviously the Bishop De Court doesn't agree with the substance of the letter, and then to try to say procedurally, you should have kept this private between you and the Pope. Well, wait a minute. The Synod Office doesn't keep its documents private. aren't bishops allowed to critique those documents? Of course they are, and they should. And as Bob says, in the age of synodality, isn't that what we're told? We want to hear from people. So, no, Bishop De Court's comments really lack any sense of dealing with what's a central issue here. Is the future of the church depends on fidelity to Christ. And where that's lacking, then we're simply going to become an imitation of the world. That's not what Christ sent the apostles out to do.
16: Yeah, but I thought we were all about accompaniment and dialogue and small listening groups. Why can't we hear from this bishop? I agree with Bob. I thought it was a trenchant analysis of what was going on and the consequences of those actions and where we are. Even Cardinal Angelo Scola of Milan, no radical traditionalist, conceded this week that synodality risks becoming a parliament unless it's rooted in communion, Father. When a churchman of Scola's stature says that publicly, does that validate, frankly, what this table has been saying for a long time, and not only us, many other esteemed figures beyond us?
14: I want to thank Cardinal Scola, because he's coming out and saying exactly what the reality is, that synodality is supplanting the church as it's known and understood, and as it teaches itself, teaches the world what itself, it considers itself to be, And now synodality is basically a power move on the part of some people to turn the church into a democracy. Why were lay people brought into the Synod of Bishops? Why did they drop the word bishops from the title? Why are we going to have an ecclesial assembly in 2028 where we're told by Cardinal Grech, in charge of the Synod office, that it's going to be less than 50% bishops who compose the membership of that so-called ecclesial assembly? Isn't it funny that a Synod of Bishops isn't synodal enough, so we have to invent something new? Right. No, Cardinal Scola, along with many other cardinals, our own Cardinal Burke here American has been very eloquent on this, Cardinal Mueller likewise. So, no, it's encouraging because people are speaking out. And frankly, if you don't speak out, then people assume that you agree with what's going on.
16: Bob, why do you think it's all coming out now? Why is everybody speaking so? It looks like suddenly you've got all these figures. I've got another cardinal in a minute I'm going to ask your opinion on. Why now?
15: Well, look, we know that in October there's going to be another meeting about with the, you know, the future of synodality. And I think the great thing about the Mozart's document is he really puts down in concrete terms, we've been at this for 8 years. What have we done other than organizing meetings about how meetings should be organized inside the church? You know, what we want to see are more conversions to the church. We want to see more vocations to the church. Above all, as he very eloquently says, we want to see saints, because saints are what produce differences in the world. And he says, and where is the term? You know, we have all these other terms, as you're saying, accompaniment, dialogue, and whatnot. Yeah. He says, where is the term conversion?
16: Yeah.
15: You know, our Lord himself says in his very first public...
16: Go and sin no more.
15: Yeah, well, in his very first public statement, according to the bishop, he says, repent and believe in the gospel. You know, so we're expecting... The secular terms of dialogue, which goes on and on and on, to do something that it can't possibly do. There has to be a proclamation, as he says, rather than an infinite dialogue.
16: Cardinal Rainer Welke, Archbishop of Cologne, says Rome still hasn't defined what synodality means to the universal church. But after a synod that ran from 2021 to 2024, you've got this big, as Father said, the ecclesial assembly coming in 2028. Which, God help us on that. Why are we still waiting for an answer of what the thing even means?
15: Yeah, well, I mean, it's clear that this serves a purpose for some people, that this kind of ambiguity about language, that it's a style, it's a spirit, it's the Holy Spirit, it's, you know, it's prophetic social witness in these days, where they're, you know, it's kind of the style of peace or the road of peace. I mean, there are these delusions of grandeur, I would call them, that somehow this talking is somehow going to resolve things that have to just be resolved by dogmatic definitions and by careful activity by the various offices of the Vatican to implement what the faith is at the parish level.
16: Father, synodality is sort of becoming the Lego of the Catholic Church. You can twist it and turn it into anything you'd like. I mean, you had a column this week in the Catholic thing called Selling Radical Synodality as Social Prophecy, which Bob alluded to. You had Sister Natalie Becquart, who told the religious superiors here in the United States that synodality is a social prophecy and a grammar of peace. Give us your take on those new, ever-evolving definitions.
14: I'll say at least with Lego you can build something and look at it. I think it's more like Silly Putty. You remember Silly Putty?
16: Yes.
14: Where you keep pulling it and it goes back together and you shape it and all the rest?
16: Yeah.
14: No, synodality is, in essence, a term without any meaning. Because we're waiting for the Synod office, which they do with some frequency, to issue another document telling us what it is. And Sister Becquart recently said at a speech to American religious sisters in the U.S. that synodality is not a program to be implemented. Now, wait a minute. The whole thing is geared toward holding meetings. It is a program to be implemented. And in fact, you go to the Synod website and there's a section about implementation. No, it really is. This is kind of like the shadow government in the church right now. The Roman Curia has departments which handle all areas of pastoral and doctoral concern. They've done it for centuries. And now we have this Synod office, which is issuing these documents that, quite frankly, very few people read. They read more like seminar papers from sociology and human arrangements in universities of how you conduct faculty meetings. It's a disaster. Synodality is meaningless to most Catholics because the church is not about holding meetings. The church is about bringing people into union with Christ. And that is done through preaching the gospel, administering the sacraments, and living a life of charity.
16: Yeah.
14: That whole focus is not in synodality. Synodality is about the division of power. They talk about co-responsibility. That means lay governance in the church. We've said that here frequently.
16: Yes, we have.
14: They never deny it, but that's what it is. It is about people telling the bishops what to do.
16: Yeah, it's remarkable. You know, as you said that, Father, we have been saying this for years, Bob. No one's come out and corrected us, actually, which, you know, usually somebody pushes back and says, oh, those rado crazy people over there. No one has said that, which tells you what?
15: Well, I mean, if you define what they would like to internally define it as a process,
16: right?
15: You know, not something that's aiming at an end. And so a process, depending on who's guiding the process, of course, can arrive at whatever,
16: ever evolving,
15: you know, whatever they want it to be. So, look, the fact that they can't refute it is because there is no definition. I mean, if it meant X, you could say, well, look, there's this and that objection to X. But if it means whatever the Holy Spirit is going to, you know, going to give us in the next iteration of a meeting,
16: then it
15: just goes. And by the way, Father is quite right. It's some people defining what the Holy Spirit is actually trying to do in our time. This is not a massive consultation, and it certainly isn't something that the average Catholic in the pews, the billions of Catholics,
16: they're not aware of it at all,
15: are unaware of it and are unaffected by it.
16: Right. Well, for now. But, you know, there's a column in Catholic World Report this week, George Weigel writes, about the bishop of one of Germany's oldest dioceses, Speer, and it was founded in the 4th century, announcing it is reducing its 70 parishes by 87%, down to just 9 parishes. Weigel is calling this a death spiral, attributing it to what he calls the apostasy of the German church. Those 9 remaining parishes, wait for it. Bob, you said the lay Catholics aren't aware of the synodal way yet or the synodal process. They will be soon. The 9 remaining parishes will be run by a synodal council and an executive board. Bob, what is going on here? Is this just demographic reality, or is this purposeful? Is this the fruit of synodality?
15: Look, a lot of people say this is the deliberate effort to destroy the church. I think that, except in a very few instances, that's not exactly right. Mm-hmm. But it is a deeply, deeply mistaken idea about how to respond to the crisis of our time. Mm-hmm. We know what the crises are. It's vocations. It's an understanding of what the faith is. If the faith is just going to be a talking shop,
16: right?
15: Well, I mean, the secular world is already that. I mean, you can go up to any political organization and they yak forever, and you know, they're always kind of trying to get support for themselves. The church has got to be not solely about listening, it has to be about teaching. It has to be about the proclamation of who Jesus is. And I go back to that phrase of Bishop Mutzarts, that we need saints and we need holy people. He says, you know, that one holy pastor in a parish will do more for the church than all the meetings you can possibly hold.
16: Yeah.
15: And I think that that's true.
16: Well, look, as I listen to you, they have all these global ambitions about we're going to bring the world together, we're going to bring world peace, we're going to, you know, convene these confabs of endless dialogue. Mother Angelica founded this network to draw people to personal sanctity. Personal sanctity, and this has been lost in the shuffle. It has to be restored. Pope Leo travels to France in September, Father. He'll say Mass at Lourdes on the 27th. Well, this week, the Shrine confirmed that every mosaic on the face of the church the shrine, created by disgraced ex-Jesuit Marco Rupnik, will be covered for the visit. It will remain covered after the Pope leaves. How important is this development? And is just covering these mosaics the solution long-term?
17: No, bravo to the bishop for covering them. The next step is to remove them. They weren't there before Rupnik put them up. They're not part of the heritage, and in fact, they represent the art of someone who has committed grave crimes against innocent people. So he's an artist who is tainted by his own bad acts, and he's on trial right now canonically, and may be removed from the priesthood if he's found guilty. That's a good move by the bishop. And I'm glad the Pope is going to Lourdes because, you know, Lourdes is one of the major centers of pilgrimage in the Catholic Church. Mm-hmm. And the Pope there is obviously going to highlight that our need for grace in the modern world requires us to do things such as going on pilgrimage and asking Mary to intercede for us. And Lourdes is the place of a renewal of faith in France and in Europe, you know, in the 19th century. It'll be a place of renewal for the faith now in the 21st century.
16: Mm. Bob, Rupnik's art adorns basilicas, churches, shrines. There's one just up the street at the JP2 Center, including St. Peter's. Should they be covered or removed?
15: Yeah, look, in normal times, one would be reluctant to want to censor art because you want to have a certain liberty in creativity.
16: Yeah.
15: The problem here is that the artwork, as we know from the testimony of some of the women who have been abused, was closely associated with his sense of what he needed to create these things. And I won't even go into the details because this is a family show. And
16: I mean,
15: some of it is just so utterly shocking, and it must be true that...
16: Well, that we could just say the sexual sin was tied to... Right. The art materials. Right. I won't go into detail, but it's gross. Right.
15: And so, look, the problem here is a woman who's been abused by someone else goes into a church and sees this artwork there and understands that that is the product of something that actually happened to her. And so we're in this unfortunate place where the church has allowed those things to be installed. And now they represent not just what they seem to represent, but they represent this whole history of abuse that he carried out for something like 30 years with religious women. I think that the solution to this, it's very interesting that somehow there must have been a negotiation between the Vatican and that local bishop about this. I would like to actually know what happened during that negotiation, because if it reflects an uncomfortableness in the Vatican about Rupnik, then good. Let's get that trial settled, and maybe there should be a kind of an informal understanding that goes out and just says, look, let's do what we can to minimize the unfortunate presence of this artwork in the church.
16: Yeah, well, clearly, they didn't want that backdrop with the Pope driving by or standing there, because those headlines would be, what about Rupnik? So this is smart to cover it up and keep the pilgrimage on the pilgrimage. But it's a disgrace. And I mean, it came from hell. I think it looks like hell, too. I think those mosaics are horrible. But just my personal opinion. If you want to go look at them, have at it. This week, Lord David Alton of Liverpool told Crux the Vatican's China agreement is a deal with the devil, and that fear of Beijing has left the Vatican silent on gross violations of religious freedom. Father, is that language too strong, or is he prophetically calling out something we've been talking about for a long time and many, many
18: years? Well, I mean, let's ask Jimmy Lai if the language is too strong. Jimmy Lai is a Catholic businessman who was imprisoned unjustly in Hong Kong, and the Holy See has done little or nothing publicly to secure his release. We have Catholic bishops who went to prison for decades, and then they were told that they have to step aside because now that we have a Vatican agreement, we're going to have patriotic association bishops take over dioceses. We had priests who had resisted joining the Patriotic Association being told by the Vatican that they should join the association, but if in conscience they didn't feel they could, then they didn't have to. But they essentially were saying the Pope would like you to be a member of this association.
16: Mm-hmm.
18: No, it is a disaster. There's nobody who's reflected on this in a serious way who thinks that the Vatican got anything good for the church out of this. Everything's been to the advantage of the Communist Party. Because the Communist Party, as in all totalitarian governments, what they want to do is eliminate anything outside of the party, any ideas, any institutions, any ways of life. And the Vatican, unfortunately, say, well, we'll go along with that because we think we're going to be able to help the Catholics of China by this. The Catholics of China are being oppressed by their government, and our Holy See is basically standing by and saying, well, it could be worse. Well, what's bad is when people don't feel like their fidelity is rewarded by the shepherds. And I think that's what's happened here.
16: Yeah, this week, Bob, there's a story of Father Benedict Chow. He is the last Trappist monk to have survived Mao's vicious persecutions. He died in Hong Kong at 108 this week. He lost brother monks to firing squads, forced marches in the 1940s, before rebuilding the community himself in exile. What is a witness like that say to a church quietly negotiating with his persecutor's successors?
15: Well, you know, the repression in China has gone through several phases. That first phase was just monstrous in terms of the number of people who were persecuted and were killed. Then it was a kind of a little bit of an opening for a while. And now we're back in a very different situation. And this rather strange term is being used. It's called sinicizing, that it's not just the Catholic Church, but all religious bodies in China are being sinicized, which means they're being made Chinese. Mm. Now, in the case of I suppose, I don't think even evangelicals like this, but in the case of evangelicals, it isn't as big a problem because, as Pope Benedict said, it's a ecclesiological problem that the church in China is subject to the authority of the Chinese politicos, and it has a weakened authority in Rome. And actually, they regard any loyalty to Rome as something outside of what is permissible inside the country. So, look, you've got this guy who survives 100 years, 8 years, which is already amazing in itself.
16: Yep.
15: But there were some pretty tough characters who were part of the church and went through and survived during those days. And that's a witness that we have to preserve and be able to show back to the Chinese, because I'm quite sure that inside of China, it isn't being reported on very much, that there is this long-term heroism and sanctity that preserved the faith under the worst pressures that we've probably seen in the 20th century.
16: And that spirit, and we've seen it from people who live there, cardinals, bishops, and laity, that spirit remains intact. It's a pity the Vatican is deaf to it or doesn't want to see it. And those people, I've spoken to them, they feel the church has sold them out. And I just, this has to be reconciled. This has to be rectified. And give those people real hope, because right now they have very little aside from the Lord himself, and that's, they pray and they worship in the darkness now. I want to move to the United States before we run out of time, Father. There is this Lindsay Clancy case, this young mother. She lured her husband, allegedly, out of the house on errands, and then systematically took her children down to the basement and strangled them, killed them. Then she tried to kill herself. She's standing on murder trials. The case is one thing. The more disturbing thing is the social media and public outpouring of support for this Lindsay Clancy among women, largely. Some on TikTok with their babies saying, you know, I stand with Lindsay. What universe are we in?
18: It's, you know, the universe of people think Luigi Mangione was a good person because he murdered an executive. You know, it's this anarchist thinking which says morality doesn't matter if I don't agree with it. And for them, the state bringing charges against a murderer is an offense against this woman's right to do what she wants, because she says she was suffering from postpartum depression. If she was, that's a reality. It's sorry, but it doesn't justify murdering your children. And by the way, it wasn't an act, you know, that suddenly came up. She planned it.
16: Yeah.
18: And she got the husband out of the house, and then she admitted it afterwards. Of course, she doesn't want to face life in prison, but that's, you know, she's self-concerned about her own welfare. What about the welfare of those three children? So, yeah, the mother's standing outside there. I'd like to say to them, Miss, if it's okay to kill children, can we hire someone to kill your children? And then you'll stand outside and say that was a good thing, because that's how people exercise their freedom.
16: Yeah, no, this is madness. Bob, were you shocked when you've seen sort of the outpouring, not only outside the courthouse, but online? There's an anger, and I don't know what this, I don't know if it's feminism, I don't know if it's, politics getting mingled in, but it's disturbing.
15: Yeah, and look, there are these GoFundMe things that have been set up. There are millions of, close to $2 million has been raised in support of her. Look, this is one of those poison fruits of feminism. I think that we have to say this, that abortion is one of the poison fruits, that you stand with women who are in troubled circumstances. Look, I suppose there, if you had the nuance in public discourse these days, which we don't, where you could say, Lindsay, we understand lots of women suffer from postpartum depression. However, that can never justify, or we cannot just simply ignore what you actually did.
16: Right.
15: So, yes, sister, we hope you get treatment. We hope that your time in prison is, helps you out in your journey toward God. But you killed three children. It's a horrible thing to have done.
16: No.
15: And I don't know how we are in a circumstance where people are able to look by that because of solidarity among women or whatever it might be. It's just a terrible, terrible symptom of some disease that exists in our public life right now.
16: Yeah, something is deeply broken in our culture when, as you said, you have people coming forward and saying, I stand with you because you're in difficult circumstances. Those children were in difficult circumstances when their mother was choking them with an exercise rope. I mean, this is a heartbreaker. And I pray for the repose of the souls of those babies. We know they're in heaven. But this is a terrible thing and a terrible example to young women who are about to embark on motherhood or in the middle of it. It's just awful. So I'm glad you all brought some clarity to that. And thank you both for being here. Be sure to check out this week's Prayerful Posse episode on Arroyo Grande. We have a more in-depth discussion about a lot of these stories and a few others, including a Pachamama ceremony in Peru. Robert Royal, Father Gerald Murray, thank you for being here as always. A bishop, a Lutheran nursing home, and four Catholic doctors are all suing the state of Illinois in federal court over its new assisted suicide mandate. Here to tell us why he decided to take the lead in this suit and why he's tightening rules governing Catholic funerals in his diocese is Bishop Thomas Papraki, Bishop of Springfield, Illinois. Bishop, thank you for being here. We had your attorney, Peter Breen, on last week, really to give us the legal take on this case, on this suit you filed in U.S. District Court alongside the Lutheran Care Center and four Illinois physicians. And it argues that Illinois' end-of-life options law forces doctors who conscientiously object to participate in helping patients end their lives before it even takes effect on September 12th. Your Excellency, lay out for people watching what this law will do to force Catholic health providers to violate their beliefs.
19: Well, I signed on to this lawsuit as a plaintiff because we have the ethical and religious directives for healthcare in the United States, and each bishop in each diocese promulgates that as particular law, and it's very clear in the ethical and religious directives that we cannot participate in any way in assisted suicide. And that goes beyond simply the issue of actually performing assisted suicide, but the new law here in Illinois actually requires even those who have a conscientious objection to performing the procedure involved in assisted suicide, also requires them to discuss with patients the options, including assisted suicide, and then also requires to make a referral. If a Catholic hospital, for example, says, well, we're sorry, we can't do assisted suicide here, the law would expect that doctor or someone in the hospital would tell them, discuss benefits of what are the benefits, supposed benefits of assisted suicide, and then refer them to a doctor or somebody else who would do it for them. And we simply can't do that. You can't refer people to, if you can't do something wrong yourself, you can't refer somebody to and say, well, this person will commit this sinful act for us because we can't do it.
16: Yeah, no, it recruits you. It makes you complicit in this evil act. I mean, four communities of religious sisters, Bishop, in New York, won a restraining order, temporary one, against a nearly identical mandate just a few weeks ago. Does that ruling give you hope for your case?
19: Yes, it does. And I've got some indication from our lawyers here that the state is willing to at least pause enforcement of the act pending the outcome of our lawsuit. So I think that is hopeful that we have people listening to us. They have not totally agreed with us yet, but they, I think, acknowledge that we have a very serious concern here and are willing at least to pause any enforcement of it until we get this resolved.
16: You were not required to attach your name to this lawsuit. You could have just issued a diocesan statement. Bishop Papraki, why was direct personal involvement an obligation for you?
19: Well, I felt it was important in my role as bishop, since I'm the one that promulgated the ethical and religious directives for healthcare in our diocese of Springfield in Illinois. I'm also the one who's responsible for making sure that they're followed. And so if the state is, well, I felt it was important in my role as bishop, since I'm the one that promulgated the ethical and religious directives for healthcare in our diocese of Springfield in Illinois, I'm also the one who's responsible.

0: I want to make that clear that as I have the last word in this, as the bishop of this diocese, for enforcing those ethical and religious directives, and it shouldn't be on a case-by-case basis. You know, maybe a state's going after one hospital but not another. This should be across the board throughout, certainly in my diocese, and I think throughout the state of Illinois.
1: Yeah. USCCB President Archbishop Paul Coakley was on this show last week, and he commented on Catholic Governor Maura Healey's decision in Massachusetts to allow unrestricted abortion in her state, really up until birth. There are growing calls for her to be sanctioned by the church because of her public witness. He told me the USCCB as a conference really doesn't have the power to issue that correction. If this were in your diocese, what would you recommend? How would you personally handle this if you had a situation like this?
0: Well, if I had a situation like this, and I do have a situation like this involving Senator Richard Durbin, who has for years been very, very pro-abortion now, and he has been told, since even before I became bishop here, going back to 2004, not to receive Holy Communion in this diocese. So it doesn't really pertain to the United States Conference of Catholic Bishops. They don't really have the enforcement power. It's up to each individual bishop to do that in his diocese. And so, for example, in addition to myself here in Springfield, Senator Durbin, Archbishop Salvatore Corleone, did a similar action with then Speaker of the House Nancy Pelosi, where he told her, because of her pro-abortion stand, that she was not to receive Holy Communion. So it's really up to the bishop of each diocese to enforce that in his diocese.
1: You know, the press, and I think the casual viewer looks on something like that, you know, a restriction from communion or even excommunication, they look at that as a punitive act and, you know, the bishop's being cruel. Actually, this is an act of mercy. Explain that to people. In the eyes of the church, these are warning, these are alarm signals going off. Explain what that means and what it should mean to those who are under correction.
0: Yes. Well, the church talks about medicinal remedies, and that sanctions are imposed sometimes like an excommunication as a sanction that is not kicking someone out of the church. Mm-hmm. In fact, it's supposed to be a way of helping them to see what they're doing is wrong and to bring them back. I mean, years ago, this is back in the 1960s with Archbishop Rummel of New Orleans, excommunicated politicians because they were racist. And and at least one of them, I know, had a sort of a deathbed conversion and recognized that his segregation policies were wrong and came back into the church. So that's the hope here. We're not trying to drive people away from the church, but help them to recognize what they're doing is wrong and come back in. Now, in this case, excommunication applies only to those having an abortion or directly procuring it. Now, there you get into I know there's some debates about what are the implications for a politician, and there are canon lawyers who will point out that, well, the politician may not be directly procuring the abortion, so therefore excommunication doesn't apply. But still, the denial of Holy Communion, that's a different canon, Canon 915, about those who obstinately persist and manifest grave sin are not to be admitted to the sacraments. And so that's what applies in this case. But again, that's only for as long as the person persists in that sin. As soon as the person repents and says, okay, I'm sorry, I will follow church teaching, well, then welcome back. We're happy to have you back in the communion line.
1: Yeah, but that you seized on it there. The public persistent counter-witness, they're teaching what the faith is to the unchurched and to many Catholics. They look to these figures, particularly these political figures, who are happy to wave their Catholic banner at election time. It's important that everybody be on the same chapter here. Closer to home, you've tightened funeral norms in Springfield, which drew my attention. You're barring family eulogies at funeral masses and ending same-day vigils held immediately beforehand. Some have said this is heavy-handed. Why did the rules for Catholic funerals in the diocese need correcting?
0: Well, actually, what I'm doing is correcting abuses. So I really am not doing anything new with regard to Catholic funeral rites, but simply saying that some abuses have crept in recent years, I think especially since COVID, that people have kind of gotten the idea that somehow they can redesign things. So I think one of the abuses, for example, you mentioned eulogies.

0: Well,
1: Yeah.
0: that's not my rule. It's actually in the norms for
1: Yes.
0: liturgical norms for funerals, not to have any eulogies. Now, people use that term in a generic sense. A eulogy is somebody getting up and speaking, but there's a technical difference. The church says no eulogies at a funeral. However, you can have words of remembrance offered, like after communion. What's the difference? Eulogies are praising the person. That's what the Greek word, the root of that word means. But words of remembrance, even in the homily itself, we can talk about the person. We can sing their praises, but in relation to their faith and the example they give of the person exhibited love of God and neighbor by living in this way. And then ultimately we're praying for the repose of that soul and for their eternal salvation.
1: Right.
0: And so the reason this came about, I had long discussions and conversations with my presbyteral council of our priests and with the diocesan pastoral council. Mm-hmm. Many lay people are representatives on that. And we have all experienced abuses where someone gets up at the end of Mass and starts speaking very inappropriately. And, the priest, the celebrant is kind of on the spot, not wanting to cut the person off at this very delicate moment, but everybody's cringing there with a very inappropriate speech going on. And then even if it is appropriate, we've all had situations, I'm sure, where the person just, they're in grief, they can't read it, they're crying, and everybody's feeling very bad. So our policy is you can have words of remembrance, but the priest or deacon will read them for you.
1: Uh-huh.
0: And so that's our approach. And then with regard to not having the visitation right before the funeral Mass, well, the funeral rites talk about three stages. There's the vigil, there's the funeral liturgy, and then there's the committal at the cemetery. And the vigil, by definition, is the night before, praying, at the wake or visitation, whatever you call it. But the vigil is just one small part of that where you have the prayer service going on.
1: Right.
0: And then there are practical difficulties that we've encountered with having the visitation in the church right before the Mass. For one thing, people are often coming into the church with their coffee and donuts or whatever. Treating it like a social hall and not a church. And if they say, well, the funeral's at 11, visitation is from 10 to 11. Well, everybody comes at 10:30, thinking, well, I'll come to the visitation, I'll stay for the Mass. And then it's 11 o'clock, time for the Mass, and there's a line outside the door.
1: Mm-hmm.
0: So the celebrant then has a position of either you cut off the line, which I know because sometimes the schedule's tight, you can't delay it. Mass will start at 11, and you tell people, I'm sorry, we're going to start Mass now. And or this happened to me a couple of times, we just waited. And so the Mass is supposed to be 11, and it's 11:20, 11:30, and we're waiting for the line to go down so we can start Mass.
1: Yeah.
0: And
1: we're
0: just trying to address some of these things.
1: No, they're abuses. I mean, as you said, they're abuses, and they're things that have been allowed for too long. And then people, usually because of their good nature, they want to, they're trying to remember their dead, fine. But there are rules to this, and you have to be orderly. There's an updated policy also in your diocese that requires cremated remains to be interred within 30 days and forbids dividing them. And I've heard of families, I'm going to put grandpa's ashes in my necklace, and, well, I'm going to put it in my ring. What is the theology behind this new rule?
0: Well, cremation used to be forbidden in the Catholic Church. That goes back even...
1: I think
0: Old
1: it
0: Testament
1: still
0: time.
1: Should be.
0: Our Orthodox Jews to this day do not do cremation.
1: Yeah.
0: And it was only in the 1960s that cremation was allowed in the Catholic Church. But there's still a provision in canon law that cremation should never be chosen as a way of expressing disbelief in Catholic teaching, such as our belief in the resurrection of the body. We say that in the profession of the faith, the creed at Mass, I believe in the resurrection of the body. Well, that's referring to our body, not earlier said we believe that Jesus rose from the dead, but we believe that at the Lord's second coming, our bodies will be raised up as well in a glorified form.
1: Mm-hmm.
0: And when someone wants to scatter the ashes or use them, put them in jewelry or something like that, they're not overtly saying, I don't believe in the resurrection of the body, but maybe they are at least implicitly saying, well, this is the end, so we'll use these ashes to put them in jewelry or something like that.
1: Yeah.
0: And the reverence for the body, even if it is cremated, yes, God can raise up ashes as well as the bones of a buried body. But the sense is it's expressing our belief of waiting for the second coming and for our Lord's resurrection of all the dead into a glorified form at the end of time.
1: Yeah. Bishop Thomas Papraki, thank you so much for being here. And we will keep an eye on your case and report on the outcome. Thank you.
0: You're welcome. Thank you.
1: He's a Benedictine oblate, a two-time Masters World Tandem Surfing Champion, a certified ninja black belt. Don't mess with him. And he spent four decades pairing physical extremity, big wave surfing, sailing, motorcycling, martial arts, with men's discipleship ministry. He's here tonight to share his brand new book, Men of Grit and Grace, Daily Challenges for Men to Chew On. Please welcome the aforementioned Bear Wozniak. Bear, thanks for being here. Before we get to the book, I want to wade into the culture for a minute. The Surgeon General's latest advisory flags screens and screen time as a driver of anxiety and disconnection in boys, right as the culture brands ordinary manhood toxic. Now, boys and young men, as you know, are absorbing both those messages at once. What is that doing to them?
2: Well, I would say it can be very tragic. Not just that, but being down in the basement in your mom's house or mom and dad's house playing computer games. But what the answer to that is for fathers to take an interest in their sons, and to hand on to them, you know, what their dad handed on to them. What, you know, if men love to hunt, take your sons hunting, take them for hikes, take them to the hardware store with you. But men need to spend time with their sons, and then push them out the door a little bit. You know, don't just drop them off at the soccer game or soccer practice. Go and coach it. So it's the key is the men getting involved in their son's life.
1: Mm. You've called this crisis of masculinity a spiritual crisis, not just a cultural one. What do you mean by that? And where does this vacuum actually start?
2: Well, you know what, Raymond? I don't even use the word masculinity anymore. It's been co-opted. It's been stolen.
1: Why not?
2: And so I just use that terrible word. It really provokes a response from people, manliness.
1: Manliness.
2: You know, because the word man comes from the root in Latin is vir, where you get the word virtue. We need to remind men that to be a real man is to be a man of virtue. It's like John Wayne said, I think he was quoting one of my favorite authors, Louis L'Amour, a Western, one of his movies. He said, to be a gentleman, you first have to be a man. And so what we have is we have had young men trade manliness for being nice. When Jesus mentioned to taught his disciples how to pray, he taught him a very dangerous prayer. He said, thy kingdom come, thy will be done. That's a dangerous prayer because it puts men right where we should be, in the middle of God's will. Mm. And that means you have to have God's power with you. That means you're going to be bold. You need the virtue of prudence to know how to step into boldness. But the men need to learn to live a life a little bit more dangerously, step out of the boat. And, you know, Jesus, when he prayed that prayer, it brought him right to the cross.
1: Yeah.
2: Very dangerous prayer, but men need to begin to. And the reason why I wrote this book, by the way, Men of Grit and Grace, is because so many men say, oh, I don't like to read books. So I wrote them one they could just read for a minute at a time. But you know why it's silhouetted in dark?
1: Tell us.
2: Like the 12 rules for manliness is bright sun.
1: Right.
2: You know, pretty sunlit.
1: Right. All right.
2: It's because a man needs to get up an hour before the rest of his family and pray.
1: Mm.
2: That early hour is sacred. And so this book is just meant to give them traction. It's one meditation for each day of the year.
1: Yep.
2: One man meditation to just give them traction and get into that daily prayer life, which is so important. That's the spiritual part of the war of masculinity, is to pray.
1: You were the grandson of a coal miner in North Dakota. Your dad became a state champion basketball coach, then a Catholic deacon known for his spirited homilies. What did your father teach you about toughness and about faith?
2: Oh, that's so interesting. Well, one of the things my dad always taught me to do is he would always say to me, whatever I've done, you're going to even do greater.
1: Hmm.
2: And remember, Jesus said that to his disciples, too. You know, it's an affirming of who I am, but letting me know that I should not settle for mediocrity, that there's something and he also said, he also really taught me, Raymond, to set very, very direct goals. Here's one of mine right here. I have so many of these little books, mm-hmm. these journals. You probably use these,
1: yeah,
2: too.
1: Yeah, I do.
2: And I write my goals in there, my dreams, and then some of them I'll discern on, and I'll go, oh, well, now I'm going to make that dream into a goal. And then as I start to write it down, things start just happening. So he taught me, though, to set goals that cause you to grow as a man, to grow in virtue. So don't just set meaningless goals. Mm-hmm. And so I would say more than anything, my dad taught me to set bold goals and to pursue them. And part of that abandonment to the wild adventure of God's will is my beautiful bride, Cindy, who's here with me right now. Mm. I know a great reason why we're together is because I pursued the talos to the best that I could. Wow. You know, God's the way God wired me. You know what I mean?
1: Yeah. No, I totally know what you mean. And you said your ministry flourished after both of your parents passed away. What did losing them teach you about prayer and intercessory prayer?
2: My dad got me started praying the Liturgy of the Hour. Mm. And Stephen Ray's book, Crossing the Tiber, brought me back. Mm. And the early church fathers, of course, all those books behind me, the early mm-hmm. church fathers. But it was more that I knew my mom and dad. I was with them both when they passed. Mm. I put a beautiful, beautiful tuberose lay on my mother as she was breathing her last breaths. And her last breath was, oh, you know, she was seeing Jesus. And then with my dad, I put my hand in his heart as he was breathed his last breath. And I was reading his notes on his homilies at that moment. It was like when they joined forces up there in heaven and began to pray for their children, their grandchildren, pray for me. My ministry, in spite of so many difficulties, the Lord, you know, lifted up the good part of me and the ministry that he called me to. And I guess I would say also so much of the preparation before that was so much of him, you know, that purging, that season of the fire that God takes us all through.
1: Yeah. Well,
2: but
1: I know
2: at that moment, it was their prayers.
1: I need to get into Men of Grit and Grace, daily challenges for men to chew on. Okay, I'm holding it up. You don't have to. The book is billed as beef jerky for the soul, Bear. What inspired you to write a book of meditations for men rather than a pure self-help tome?
2: I mean, a lot of men feel like they're too busy to read, but it's because I know men needed to have this traction. If men aren't getting up before the rest of their family and having at least a half hour, well, if you have a half hour, you're going to want an hour because you're going to want to go further. This gives them manly traction. But if they start with this beef jerky for the soul, then they're going to want more. Then they're going to go, like there's a man I'm going to have a cigar with later today. He read a little bit of this book, and now we're going to go and we're going to talk about Liturgy of the Hour, Office of Readings in the Morning. How do you really get traction? So this book is meant to give men manly traction. And then as you get into it, then you can read some of the other beautiful, like, you know, The Imitation of Christ. Mm. But that book is kind of too soft for men at first. You know what I mean? Mm. It's not. It's a super challenging book, but it's spiritual. And I say, well, this book isn't overly spiritual. It's deeply spiritual. It's right down there at the gritty level for men to help them get traction in their faith.
1: Well, I love that you built the book structure around the 12 apostles. I mean, these ordinary, flawed guys, a lot of fishermen in the mix, that Christ turned into missionaries, martyrs, leaders of the church, because I think it gives all of us hope. Why use the apostles?
2: Yes, that's why I did it. Exactly.
1: Oh, there you go. And what did you learn about them that surprised even you?
2: It was so cool. Well, you know what? Mother Angelica inspired that.
1: Yep.
2: I get goosebumps and I feel like crying.
1: She loved the apostles.
2: They're real people. If you put them up on that pedestal, which we do actually put them on pedestals, then you feel like, well, that's them and that's not me. So in the writing of the stories of the apostles, it made them real.
1: Yeah.
2: And the thing about those apostles, they were disciples. But Jesus didn't make them followers. He made them leaders. And leaders need to make leaders, not followers. You know, they followed him because he was a man, because he had the grit and the grace. And so many men, like, they want to live on grit alone, which is a great fortitude. You know, G.K. Chesterton and C.S. Lewis both wrote about how without that particular virtue, the other virtues, when they're in crisis, you can't grow in them. Fortitude is important, but without the Holy Spirit, without knowing at maybe an Eucharistic adoration, without experiencing God's love. I mean, God is love. To actually experience his love, that's what boosts you into the grit that it takes to live life. Men need to love God back, experience God's love, find out it's okay to be loved. And a lot of that, Raymond, is in the company of other men.
1: Yes. Yeah, which is lost. And frankly, the pews are devoid of men. which is a bad tendency. And that's changing. You see a lot of young guys returning to faith, and that's a wonderful movement. You write in the book about channeling anger into discipline, Bear, rather than destruction. Most men, I guess, they either suppress it or they unleash it. What's the third option?
2: Well, Paul, I think it was Paul said, be angry, but sin not. So if you know, and also I think it was Fulton. There's so many great saints. You know what? I can't keep who said what together, but so many of it. I think it was at Fulton Sheen. I forget the saint, but he said, if you're not angry when you see certain things happening, if you don't know what to be angry with, then there's something wrong, especially as a man. But that anger needs to be turned into determination.
1: Yeah. Great advice. Men of Grit and Grace, Daily Challenges for Men to Chew On by Bear Wozniak is available now at bookstores everywhere and online. You can follow Bear on X at Bear Wozniak. Bear, thanks for coming on. We'll see you soon, I hope.
2: We love, in Hawaii, we say we love you, so aloha, which means love. God bless you guys.
1: Back at you. Thank you.
2: Okay.
1: So long. That is all the time we have for now. Be sure to catch us next week. Until then, we'll be scouting the world over for all that is seen and unseen. On behalf of the staff and crew of EWTN News, thank you for watching. I'm Raymond Arroyo. I know.
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12: The year 319 AD. Arius, a popular priest in Alexandria, proposes a new doctrine. He argues that the only real God is God the Father. In 321 AD, a council of bishops condemn Arianism as a heresy, and Arius is ostracized. The Emperor Constantine I convenes the Council of Nicaea in 325 AD. The council again condemns Arianism as a heresy and proclaims the truth that God the Father and God the Son are of one substance and that Jesus is true God and true man. Constantine orders the Bishop of Constantinople to give Arius Holy Communion and to accept him back into the church. However, just before receiving the Eucharist, Arius collapses and dies, and with him dies the heresy of Arianism.
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19: Welcome to Catholic Blitz, and in the hot seat today is Father Ken Briganti. Are you ready?
20: I am.
19: Your question is, what is the Immaculate Conception in 1 minute?
20: You know, that always caused confusion for Catholics because it happens December 8th that we celebrate this feast. And so everybody just assumes it's talking about our Blessed Lord, which is March 25th was his conception, right? So December 8th is Mary's conception in the womb of her mother, Saint Anne. Mary was preserved from original sin from the moment of her conception. Why? Because she was to be the mother of God. She was to give a pure human nature to the Savior who was going to redeem us on the cross. So therefore, he could never be under companion of sin. So what happens is there's no time in God. So God just prefigured the redemption and applied it to Mary's soul. And that's how we celebrate her immaculate conception.
19: You really blitzed it today.
20: Thank you.
19: Come back again for more Catholic Blitz.
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22: This is Father Donald Haggerty of the Archdiocese of New York. The month of August is dedicated to the Immaculate Heart of Mary. Let us pray. Hail Mary, full of grace, the Lord is with thee. Blessed art thou among women, and blessed is the fruit of thy womb, Jesus. Holy Mary, Mother of God, pray for us sinners now and at the hour.
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25: Family, a prayer that we pray together is a powerful prayer. So please pray together with me our EWTN family prayer. Today we pray for our pastor. Lord Jesus, eternal high priest, we worship you, our head. We thank you for our pastor who shares in your one priesthood, who acts in your stead, and who is the instrument of bringing your presence to us. Strengthen him, Lord, in times of trial. Be his consolation in times of loneliness, and give him the joy of seeing the fruits of his labors. I will pray for him and assist him as I am able, for you bring many graces and blessings to me through him. Amen.
26: Behold the Lamb of God, who takes away the sins of the world. Take this, all of you, and eat of it, for this is my body, which will be given up for you. Take this, all of you, and drink from it, for this is the chalice of my blood,
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In the name of the Father, and of the Son, and of the Holy Spirit. Amen. The grace of our Lord Jesus Christ, the love of God, and the communion of the Holy Spirit be with you all. Brethren, on this 21st Sunday of Ordinary Time, let us acknowledge our sins and so prepare ourselves to celebrate the sacred mysteries. I confess to Almighty God and to you, my brothers and sisters, that I have greatly sinned in my thoughts and in my words, in what I have done and what I have failed to do. Through my most grievous fault. Therefore I ask the Blessed Mary, ever Virgin, all angels and saints, and you, my brothers and sisters, pray for me to the Lord our God. May Almighty God have mercy on us, forgive us our sins, and bring us to everlasting life.

0: Let us pray. O God, who caused the minds of the faithful to unite in a single purpose, grant your people to love what you command and to desire what you promise, that amid the uncertainties of this world, our hearts may be fixed on that place where true gladness is found. Through our Lord Jesus Christ, your Son, who lives and reigns with you, in the unity of the Holy Spirit, God forever and ever. Amen.
1: A reading from the book of the prophet Isaiah. Thus says the Lord to Shebna, master of the palace, I will thrust you from your office and pull you down from your station. On that day I will summon my servant Eliakim, son of Hilkiah. I will clothe him with your robe and gird him with your sash. I will give over to him your authority. He shall be a father to the inhabitants of Jerusalem and to the house of Judah. I will place the key of the house of David on Eliakim's shoulder. When he opens, no one shall shut. When he shuts, no one shall open. I will fix him like a peg in a sure spot, to be a place of honor for his family. The word of the Lord.
2: Thanks.

From the letter of St. Paul to the Romans. Greeting. From the letter of St. Paul to the Romans. Oh, the depth of the riches and wisdom and knowledge of God. How inscrutable are his judgments, and how unsearchable his ways. For who has known the mind of the Lord, or who can be his counselor? Or who has given the Lord anything that he may be repaid? For from him, and through him, and for him are all things. To him be glory forever. Amen. The word of the Lord.

Jesus went into the region of Caesarea Philippi, and he asked his disciples, "Who do people say that the Son of Man is?" They replied, "Some say John the Baptist, others Elijah, still others Jeremiah or one of the prophets." He said to them, "But who do you say that I am?" Simon Peter said in reply, "You are the Christ, the Son of the living God." Jesus said to him in reply, "Blessed are you, Simon, son of Jonah, for flesh and blood has not revealed this to you, but my heavenly Father. And so I say to you, you are Peter, and upon this rock I will build my church, and the gates of the netherworld shall not prevail against it. I will give you the keys to the kingdom of heaven. Whatever you bind on earth shall be bound in heaven, and whatever you loose on earth shall be loosed in heaven." Then he strictly ordered his disciples to tell no one that he was the Christ.

Jesus came into this world bringing and proclaiming the kingdom of God. And in this world, the forces of darkness, those of the enemy, adversary, the devil, did everything in its power to try to destroy the Christ, Jesus. But Jesus came and defeated sin and death. And Jesus, who calls us to himself, gives us this same victory over darkness, sin, and death. And in Jesus coming to save us, he, of course, proclaiming the kingdom, bringing the kingdom himself, him who is the fullness of what the kingdom is, establishes a church to build up this kingdom, a kingdom that he calls all people to, a church that he calls all people to. And it is in this church where we encounter Jesus Christ the Lord through the power of his grace, through the indwelling of the Holy Spirit, which comes through the sacraments. But in order for Jesus to establish this church, and in establishing it, he has to call others, call leaders in this church a hierarchy. No, calls 12 disciples. And today, this is what we hear in the gospel of Jesus, who, establishing his church, calls Peter and the 12 to be the leaders of this church. And so just as Christ is sent by the Father, so now Christ gives power, authority to these disciples so that they can build up this church, establish the church. And so here we see today is that Jesus is in the place of Caesarea Philippi, and there, you know, he's with the disciples, and the question he asked them, who do people say that I am? You know, of course, they're giving all these different answers, one of the prophets, Jeremiah, Elijah, and there they go. But then here, Simon Peter, the leader of the 12, stands up and he says, you are the Christ, the Son of the living God. No. And then Jesus says, blessed are you, Simon, son of Jonah, for flesh and blood has not revealed this to you, but my heavenly Father. And then he goes on to say, it says, and I say to you, you are Peter, and upon this rock I will build my church. He says that the gates of hell shall not prevail against it. Then I give you the keys of the kingdom of heaven. Whatever you bind on earth shall be bound in heaven. Whatever you loose on earth shall be loosed in heaven. And there Peter, who is the first pope, we also, a name for him is the vicar of Christ on earth. Also, another name for him is the servants of the servants of God. So, in Jesus doing this, first he tells Peter that he is blessed because he has received this revelation from the Father. Okay, and then, you know, he says that he is the rock on which the church will be built. And, you know, there have been some questions about this. This is when you read it in the Greek, it doesn't say it in the masculine, but yet Jesus was speaking Aramaic. So what Jesus was saying, Simon Barjona, which is Aramaic, meaning that you are truly a rock in the masculine there. And so here, as he says this,
Then he says, whatever you bind on earth shall be bound in heaven. Whatever you loose on earth shall be loosed in heaven. So here, Jesus is giving him this authority to be the leader of the apostles and the leader of the church. Again, you will see this, and you'll see that Peter is always the leader. He's always the first. He's always the one who's coming out and speaking. St. Paul even acknowledges this in 1 Corinthians chapter 15. No, and so here, Jesus now who establishes this, and what is meant by here when he says that that whatever you bind on earth will be bound in heaven, whatever you loose on earth will be loosed in heaven. Here is the authority to interpret the word of God, to define these truths that are given to us by Christ, to explain them. At the same time, to bind and to loose also means to forgive sins and also to excommunicate. Now, when someone would give you the keys, they'd give you this, of course, this authority. And now Jesus, who's given the keys, he has this authority. Jesus gives the keys to Peter, and he gives him this authority to bind and to loose. Okay, and so the disciples then have this authority. And remember, it doesn't all come right away. Later on, you will see that the Holy Spirit is breathed on them. And then, you know, at Pentecost, there is the fullness of the Holy Spirit on them. And then they go forth in the establishment and the building of the church, calling people to be baptized, baptizing, and then going out, proclaiming the kingdom and preaching and teaching, calling people to themselves. Now, this authority that Jesus gives the apostles, you know, as he says, which is said more in the book of John, we hear that God sent the Son into the world. And when we think about apostles, Jesus is the first apostles. Jesus was the first to be sent into the world. That's what apostle means. It's one to be sent and one who is given the power to act in one's name, sort of like a power of attorney. And so God, the Father sends Jesus into the world. And now as we see Jesus throughout the Gospels, but especially in John, he's saying that he's going to send these out. You know, we hear this very profoundly and intimately in the Last Supper discourse, that he's getting ready to send them. The Holy Spirit will be with them, and that he will send them out. So here is Jesus, as he has received the authority from the Father, now gives it to the 12. Okay, and what we see in John chapter 17 is that you see the distinction there. It says Jesus prays to the Father. He says, "The Father, here is the one you've given me. Here's the ones you've given me, and now I send them." And he asks for graces to be upon them. And then right after that, he says, and then the others, which are the people of God. This is in John chapter 17. Now, when we think about authority in the church, we need to remember that in this authority that Jesus has given to Peter, the leader, and to the disciples who are sent out in his name, it's not so that they can come and lord over the people. No, the authority that Jesus gives is to serve. And this is the example that Jesus gives to us. He comes to serve. Remember what he says in Matthew chapter 20. He says, "I did not come to be served, I came to serve and to give my life as a ransom for many." And then we see Jesus in this Last Supper discourse when he's speaking about him giving the power over to the apostles, what is the first thing he starts with? Washing their feet. Then reminding them that he's called them to charity. He says, "Love one another as I have loved you. By this shall all men know that you are my disciples, if you have love for one another." And so this is the role in the church of those who are called leaders. And the way we serve is, of course, by giving you the sacraments, teaching you. This is how
the Lord has called us. We serve the people of God. The church is made up of mostly laity. And so this is what the Lord has given to us. Now, we live in this world where there is a lot of sin. There is darkness. Now, and Jesus here today assures us that the gates of hell shall not prevail against the church. And so here in the church is where we find safety. See, is here in the church and encountering Jesus Christ through the sacraments and the grace we receive in them, because in this grace we're receiving Jesus himself. There's a baptism, the Holy Spirit is poured into our hearts, the Holy Eucharist. Here is Jesus, the body, blood, soul, and divinity, his real presence inside of us. It is a time of communion and union with him. It is a time to grow in his love. No, so all of these graces are given to us. And so here is where we prevail as we come into communion with Jesus. And then as we, as a body, come together, this is where we are safe. And this is what we've seen throughout the past 2,000 years of the church. I mean, there have been many governors and dictators, people trying to destroy the church, and they have not prevailed. And that is because this is the church of founded by Jesus Christ. This is the church where Jesus is here, living and active. This is where we receive his abundant life. And so, you know, though there may be a lot of sin out there, where evil may be increasing, Jesus is more powerful. The enemy will not prevail against the church. Jesus promises here. And this is what the church gives us. It tells us who Jesus is, what he promises us, how he gives himself to us, his love for us. This is what we receive in the church. And this is where we find our happiness. And what the church gives us, Jesus Christ, he pours himself out to us in love for us through this holy church here. And so, like, you know, we shouldn't be discouraged about the events in the world and about everything going wrong and all the bad news out there. It says when we have Jesus, we have everything. And those, as St. Paul says, though sin may be on the increase, you know, when sin abounds, grace abounds all the more. And it is this grace that Jesus gives us through his holy church. God bless you all.

Let us now rise and profess our faith. I believe in one God, the Father Almighty, maker of heaven and earth, of all things visible and invisible. I believe in one Lord Jesus Christ, the only begotten Son of God, born of the Father before all ages, God from God, light from light, true God from true God, begotten, not in things visible and invisible. I believe in one Lord Jesus Christ, the only begotten Son of God, born of the Father before all ages,

0: He will come again in glory to judge the living and the dead, and his kingdom will have no end. Believe in the Holy Spirit, the Lord, the giver of life, who proceeds from the Father and the Son. With the Father and the Son is adored and glorified, who has spoken to the prophets. I believe in one holy Catholic and apostolic church. I confess one baptism for the forgiveness of sins, and I look forward to the resurrection of the dead and the life of the world to come. Amen. Let us fix our eyes on Jesus as we offer our petitions before the throne of God.
1: That our Holy Father may sustain and nourish the faith of the believing community, we pray to the Lord.
0: Lord, hear our prayer.
1: That parents may strive to fulfill their vocations by preparing their children for Christian living in the world, we pray to the Lord.
0: Lord, hear our prayer.
1: That the Holy Spirit may aid and inspire all those who bring the message of truth to the world through the communications media, we pray to the Lord.
0: Lord, hear our prayer.
1: That those whom God is calling to the priesthood and religious life may respond eagerly in faith and generosity, we pray to the Lord.
0: Lord, hear our prayer.
1: For all who will die today, especially from an unexpected or violent death, but the Lord grant them eternal rest, we pray to the Lord.
0: Lord, hear our prayer. Lord God, source of all good, hear our prayer, inspire us with good intentions, and help us to fulfill them. We make our prayer through Christ our Lord. Amen.

0: Pray, brethren, that my sacrifice and yours may be acceptable to God, the Almighty Father.
1: May the Lord accept the sacrifice at your hands for the praise and glory of his name, for our good and of all his holy church.
0: O Lord, who gained for yourself a people by adoption through the one sacrifice offered once for all, bestow graciously on us, we pray, the gifts of unity and peace in your church, through Christ our Lord. The Lord be with you. Lift up your hearts. Let us give thanks to the Lord our God. It is truly right and just, our duty and our salvation, always and everywhere to give you thanks. Lord, Holy Father, almighty and eternal God, through Christ our Lord, for out of compassion for the waywardness that is ours, he humbled himself and was born of the Virgin. By the passion of the cross, he freed us from unending death, and by rising from the dead, he gave us life eternal. And so, with angels and archangels, with thrones and dominions, and with all the hosts and powers of heaven, we sing the hymn of your glory is without end, we acclaim.

To you, therefore, most merciful Father, we make humble prayer and petition through Jesus Christ, your Son, our Lord, that you accept and bless these gifts, these offerings, these holy and unblemished sacrifices, which we offer you firstly for your holy Catholic Church. Be pleased to grant her peace, to guard, unite, and govern her throughout the whole world. Together with your servant, Leo, our Pope, and Stephen, our Bishop, and all those who, holding to the truth, hand on the Catholic and Apostolic faith. Remember, Lord, your servants, and all gathered here whose faith and devotion are known to you. For them, we offer you the sacrifice of praise, or the offer for themselves and all who are dear to them, for the redemption of their souls and hope of health and well-being, and paying their homage to you, the eternal God, living and true. In communion with those whose memory we venerate, especially the glorious ever-Virgin Mary, Mother of our God and Lord Jesus Christ, and Blessed Joseph, her spouse, your blessed apostles and martyrs, Peter and Paul, Andrew, James, John, Thomas, James, Philip, Bartholomew, Matthew, Simon, and Jude, Linus, Cletus, Clement, Sixtus, Cornelius, Cyprian, Lawrence, Chrysogonus, John and Paul, Cosmas and Damian, and all your saints. We ask that through their merits and prayers in all things, we may be defended by your protecting help. Therefore, Lord, we pray, graciously accept this oblation of our service, that of your whole family, order our days in your peace, and command that we be delivered from eternal damnation and counted among the flock of those you have chosen. Be pleased, O God, we pray, to bless, acknowledge, and approve this offering in every respect. Make it spiritual and acceptable, so that it may become for us the body and blood of your most beloved Son, our Lord Jesus Christ. On the day before he was to suffer, he took bread in his holy and venerable hands, and with eyes raised to heaven, to you, O God, his almighty Father, giving you thanks, he said the blessing, broke the bread, and gave it to his disciples, saying, "Take this, all of you, and eat of it, for this is my body, which will be given up for you."

took this similar way when supper was ended. He took this precious chalice in his holy and venerable hands, and once more giving you thanks, he said the blessing and gave the chalice to the disciples, saying, "Take this, all of you, and drink from it, for this is the chalice of my blood, the blood of the new and eternal covenant, which will be poured out for you and for many for the forgiveness of sins. Do this in memory of me."

Therefore, O Lord, as we celebrate the memorial of the Blessed Passion, the resurrection from the dead, and the glorious ascension into heaven of Christ, your Son, our Lord, we, your servants and your holy people, offer to your glorious majesty from the gifts that you have given us, this pure victim, this holy victim, this spotless victim, the holy bread of eternal life, and the chalice of everlasting salvation. Be pleased to look upon these offerings with a serene and kindly countenance, and to accept them as once you were pleased to accept the gifts of your servant Abel the just, the sacrifice of Abraham, our father in faith, and the offering of your high priest Melchizedek, a holy sacrifice, a spotless victim. In humble prayer, we ask you, Almighty God, command that these gifts be borne by the hands of your holy angel to your altar on high, in the sight of your divine majesty, so that all of us who through this participation at the altar receive the most holy body and blood of your Son may be filled with every grace and heavenly blessing. Remember also, Lord, your servants who have gone before us with the sign of faith and rest in the sleep of peace. Grant them, O Lord, we pray, and all who sleep in Christ, a place of refreshment, light, and peace. To us also, your servants, who though sinners, hope in your abundant mercies, graciously grant some share in fellowship with your holy apostles and martyrs, with John the Baptist, Stephen, Matthias, Barnabas, Ignatius, Alexander, Marcellinus, Peter, Felicity, Perpetua, Agatha, Lucy, Agnes, Cecilia, Anastasia, and all your saints. Admit us, we beseech you, into their company, not weighing our merits, but granting us your pardon, through Christ our Lord, through whom you continue to make all these good things, O Lord. You sanctify them, fill them with life, bless them, and bestow them upon us. Per ipsium ecum ipso et in ipso estibi Deo Patrum omnipotenti, in unitate Spiritus Sancti, omnis honor et gloria, per omnia sec.

0: For those who cannot now receive Jesus in the Blessed Sacrament, we offer the following prayer. Most loving Jesus, I adore thee with a lively faith, who art present in this sacrament by virtue of thine infinite power, wisdom, and goodness. All my hope is in thee. I love thee, O Lord, with all my heart, who has so loved me, and therefore I desire to receive thee now spiritually. Come therefore, O Lord, to me in spirit, and heal my sinful soul. Feed me, for I am hungry. Strengthen me, for I am weak. Enliven and sanctify me with thy sacred body and blood. Deliver me from all sin, and make me always obedient to thy commandments. And let me never be separated from thee, my Saviour, who with the Father and the Holy Spirit livest and reignest, one God, world without end. Amen.
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0: Let us pray. Complete within us, O Lord, we pray, the healing work of your mercy, and graciously perfect and sustain us so that in all things we may please you. Through Christ our Lord.
1: Amen.
0: The Lord be with you.
1: And with your spirit.
0: May Almighty God bless you, the Father, and the Son, and the Holy Spirit.
1: Amen.
0: Go in peace, glorifying the Lord by your life.
1: Thanks
0: be to God.

Saint Michael, the Archangel, defend us in battle, and be our protection against the wickedness and snares of the devil. May God rebuke him, we humbly pray. And do thou, O Prince of the heavenly hosts, by the power of God, cast into hell Satan and all the evil spirits who prowl about the world, seeking the ruin of souls. Amen.

Prayer for vocations. God our Father, who wills that all men be saved and come to the knowledge of your truth, we beg you to send laborers into your harvest and grant them grace to speak your word with all boldness, so that your word may spread and be glorified, and all nations may know you, the only God, and him whom you have sent, Jesus Christ, your Son, our Lord. Amen. Our Lady, Queen of the Americas, Mary, Mother of the Franciscan Missionaries of the Eternal Word, pray for us.

0: We all have a tendency to mull things over again and again when we're upset. We recite litanies of negativity to ourselves. If someone called you up to whine all the time, you'd eventually hang up the phone, right? When your inner voice becomes a whiner, when you find yourself repeating the same problems to yourself in different ways all day long, it's not doing you any good. Hang up the phone. But what if the problems I'm upset about are real, you say? Well, that's fine. Deal with them. Just don't stare at them all day. Look, when I go for a walk, the sun is real and it's big. But if I stare at it, not only will I miss the beautiful world around me, it'll fry my retinas. You need to choose which part of reality you're going to stare at. And the default setting for a child of God should be setting your eyes on things that lift you up to heaven, not things that drag you down. This is Chris Stefanik from RealLifeCatholic.com on EWTN Radio.
1: To ask, why should I pray, is the same as asking, why should I raise my mind and heart to God, since that's what prayer is. But when stated like that, it's pretty obvious. We need to pray because God is He to whom our minds and hearts are ultimately directed. Union with Him is our ultimate destiny. Without prayer, we lose our direction to God as our ultimate end, and thus set ourselves on a path that leads back into the slavery of sin.
2: The message of Christ is something that finds a deep-seated place in your heart. 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
11: 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I'm your host, Sandra McDevitt. Today, the true story of a Jewish Bible thought to be lost for over 50 years after it was given for safekeeping to a Christian family as the Nazis entered Russia in 1941. Stay tuned for a most amazing true story on another Story from the Heart.

My first memory of our family Bible goes back to 1916 when I was a boy. It lay on a special table in the apartment house my family owned in the Russian port city of Riga. The rabbi who prepared me for my bar mitzvah set it before me with a thud. It weighed 35 pounds, was 4 inches thick, and its creamy parchment pages were bound by rich red leather. As the rabbi expounded on the great book's contents, my gaze alternated between his scholarly bearded face and the fine etchings of the biblical figures. My father had presented the Bible to my mother on their wedding day in 1901. Mother penned in their names and the date of the wedding on a page on the front. Other entries commemorated various family events, including the birth of my sister and myself. But when my father died, my mother didn't have the heart to record the date. Instead, she picked flowers from the bouquet at his grave and pressed them between the great Bible's pages. When I missed my father, I read from the Bible, then looked at the page with mother's handwriting and traced the names and dates with my finger. When Hitler's army invaded and then occupied Riga in 1941, I prayed for our family over the Bible and exclaimed, "Thank God you are not alive, Papa, to see these terrible times." Soldiers posted edicts on the street. Each day there were more humiliations and cruelties. Jews shall not ride on public transportation. Jews must walk in the gutters and not on the sidewalks. Non-Jews are forbidden to work for Jews. To disobey this law will result in death. One day the edict was, "All Jews are evicted from Riga." I raced back to the apartment with the news, and my mother, sister, and I frantically packed what belongings we could. Soon we were notified that we must go to a ghetto in Latvia. "Herman, if the Nazis find our Bible, they will destroy it," Mother said. "Take it to the Shalinskys and ask them to please keep it safe until we return." The Shalinskys, who were not Jewish, were the tenants living above us. I hurried up the stairs, and when Mrs. Shalinsky answered my knock, I thrust the huge book into her hands. "Please keep our family Bible while we are away," I begged. I caught a glimpse of the Shalinsky's 12-year-old daughter, Wanda. She always smiled and curtsied when she saw me, but that day her eyes were wide with terror. She probably knew that holding Jewish property for safekeeping, especially a Bible, could get them killed. After Mrs. Shalinsky nodded solemnly, I fled. After traveling nearly 2 hours, we passed through the barbed wire fencing around the ghetto. Frantic people with their belongings tried to find somewhere to stay amid the chaos. Fortunately, we were able to find 2 rooms with a kitchen. By nightfall, 8 more people had moved in with us. More rules were posted. The first was, stay within the ghetto area or be shot. We had no heat, little food, and dwindling hope. Pitifully thin children begged for scraps to eat. One day, I was put on a work detail and sent into a barracks in another part of the ghetto. From there, we were trucked to work sites in other locations. Days went by when I did not see my family. One afternoon, the wife of one of our plumbing crews suddenly appeared where we were working. Shaking, she told us the Nazis had forced her and hundreds of other Jews out of the apartments in the section where my sister and mother lived. "They herded us into the forest," she said, and as the first shots rang out, the woman managed to burrow undetected under some logs, and she waited until nightfall to crawl out. At first it seemed too incredible to believe, but when I looked into her eyes, I knew it was true. My mother and sister were dead. I was too numb to cry. Then came the day my work detail was returned to Riga and told to destroy all the headstones in the Jewish cemetery where my father was buried. Not wanting a stranger to demolish my father's stone, I went to his grave first. I raised the sledgehammer for the first blow. The stone fell apart with a sickening thud.
My father's kind face swam before my eyes. "Papa, forgive me," I cried. "I have no choice." I had obliterated the last traces of my family. Only God knew them. I was a stranger to all but God. But that thought gave me the strength to go on. I was sent to 3 concentration camps. The third one was a division of Buchenwald. April 11, 1945 was a chaotic day for the Germans guarding us. I was one of 24 prisoners being marched on the camp's grounds, surrounded by scurrying officers making preparations to flee from the oncoming Russian army. A wagon filled with suitcases rode by, and my cousin and I dove into it and rode the wagon to freedom. Years later, I learned that at a spot just beyond where I had marched, a sign was erected which read, "Here are buried 22 concentration camp prisoners shot April 11, 1945, by the fleeing German army." Until the war was over, I was sheltered by a brave and good-hearted man. Eventually, I found my way to New York, where I changed my name from Garfunkel to Grant and made my living as a jeweler. Trying to find meaning in the war's aftermath, I faithfully went to Shul. I could never forget how much evil had befallen my family and the Jews at the hands of the Nazis. Yet, life was good to me. I married and eventually retired and moved to Florida. One day, in the fall of 1995, 50 years after I had escaped from the Nazis, I received an unexpected letter. "I don't know if you will remember me," my correspondent began, "but my name used to be Wanda Chalensky. I believe my family once lived in your apartment building in Riga." I stared at the letter in disbelief. Did I remember her? I could still see her fearful eyes as I thrust our family Bible into her mother's hands. After the war, Wanda had married an American and moved to the United States. She lived in North Carolina, but had returned several times to visit family still in Riga. While going through her mother's possessions, she had found our family Bible, which her mother had carried along at inconvenience and risk to herself as the Chalensky family moved from place to place. At that time, under the communist regime, Bibles were not permitted in or out of the country. But remembering her mother's unspoken promise and knowing the importance of the Bible to our family, Wanda had smuggled it out in 1988. No easy feat for such a heavy, large volume. Ever since, she had been trying to find the book's owner. In 1991, she had given it for safekeeping to a Jewish community center in Kansas City, and it had been lent to the Holocaust Museum in Washington, D.C. for a time. Then, on a visit to Riga, she went to our old apartment building. There, she learned that a descendant of the former owner was attempting to reestablish claim to the building, a Mr. Grant in Florida. Wanda was given his address. "Mr. Grant, could you possibly be the gentleman I knew as Mr. Herman Garfunkel?" she wrote. On December 10, 1995, Wanda arrived at my home with her daughter and granddaughter. We hugged and cried tears of joy and pain. The Bible was as massive and impressive as I had remembered, but some pages were torn and tattered. Its red leather cover was discolored, its spine cracked and powdery, but it was the book's contents that were of imperial importance and value to me. I gathered the Bible in my arms like a baby and kissed its precious cover. I opened to the page where my mother had recorded our family's important dates. The last traces of my family had not been obliterated. I stroked my mother's handwriting with my fingers. There were even fragments of the petals from the flowers Mama had saved from Papa's grave. I was 93 years old. I had no children. I will not live forever, but the Bible will. A postscript to this story. After reading in the newspaper about Herman Grant and the Bible he had to leave behind in Russia during World War II, John F. Dean, director of Cornell University's Library Department of Preservation and Conservation, was so touched that he telephoned Herman and offered to restore the Bible at no charge.
6 months and 80 hours of work later, the tattered book was rebound, and the pages were repaired with Japanese tissues and rice starched paste. The Bible was donated and is now at Florida Atlantic University in Boca Raton.

The Creed of a Holocaust Survivor by Alexander Kimmel. I do believe with all my heart in the natural goodness of man, despite the blood and destruction brought by one man trying to be God. In the goodness of man, I do believe. I do believe with all my heart man can select the curse of envy, hatred, and prejudice, or the blessing of love, harmony, and beauty. In the blessing of the Creator, I do believe. I do believe with all my heart that God created a beautiful world. And the best way to serve God is to enjoy the fruits of His labor of love. Despite the painful memories from the past, in the joyful celebration of life, I do believe.

0: Thank you for joining us on Stories from the Heart. 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I'm Sandra McDevitt. May God bless the rest of your day.
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5: Hi, I'm Doug Keck, and this is an EWTN Bookmark. 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This book, Christ versus Satan in Our Daily Lives, The Cosmic Struggle Between Good and Evil, published by Ignatius Press and naturally available through our EWTN religious catalog. Well, Father Robert Spitzer, anytime there's discussions that have to do with the evil one, it seems like you have problems. Do you have any stories related to writing this book and dealing with this book?
6: Oh, yeah. When we first tried to get the promotions going for it, Teresa Tomeo was doing an interview with me. And in the midst of the interview, all we got through, this was a regular hard line phone, not a cell phone. All we got was static, and it was so difficult to do the thing. We were just about ready to give up because, of course, it seemed like something was trying to stop us. And then I was invited to do this big podcast for the Catholic Information Center in Washington, D.C. And the minute we started doing it, I got about maybe 10 minutes into the thing. And then, you know, the recording machine failed. Then the machine to transmit it, you know, to all the various podcasters who were receiving it failed.
5: On the web,
6: and then,
5: right?
6: Everything failed. One after the next, and finally, you know, we basically had to redo it later on. But I mean, this is very, very typical.
5: Why do you think that is?
6: I think the evil spirit just wants to put every obstacle he can in the way, and God allows him to do it in his permissive will. And I suppose to test our own resolve to getting the word out, and our desire to just keep pushing forward and to make the efforts that need to be made, and to actually take the crosses that are presented to us, and to get it out. And
5: do you think it's also the fact that he's done a really good job of convincing people that he and his minions don't exist?
6: Oh, yes. I think that the evil spirit definitely does not want anybody to know any, you know, thing about himself. Mm-hmm. Certainly doesn't want anybody to know anything about his techniques, mm-hmm. how he works through the deadly sins, how, you know, what a possession is, and mm-hmm. how this can actually happen, and why there's an increase in the number of possessions and obsessions and oppressions that mm-hmm. are happening, you know, by the evil spirit, and how those things worked in the lives of the saints. And anytime these things come to light, mm-hmm. the darkness, you know, namely the evil spirit, suffers. Mm-hmm. And so absolutely he's going to try and throw every roadblock.
5: How does he suffer when it comes to light?
6: Because, you know, the darkness likes to remain hidden, mm-hmm. and when light is cast on that darkness and all of his insidious schemes are revealed, mm-hmm. And how he works those insidious schemes, mm-hmm. then of course his project is undermined, it fails, and people proceed on their path to virtue, and they proceed in a really good way. I mean, you know, things happen. And when people have an aversion to evil, right. they start getting serious about their moral lives, right. and they start saying, you know, I don't like the guy who's in charge of the operation here. The sin, you know, we always hear this thing, oh, victimless sin or something of that nature. Right. But once you begin to see how sin works and how the devil works and how he kind of, you know, step by step, he increases everything until, of course, you're sucked into the lie that it really doesn't matter anyway. Mm-hmm. When it does matter, the further along the road he gets you, the harder it is to turn around. And if you keep saying that again and again in an interview, he's not going to like it.
5: And well, once he gets you to cross over, then he can give you a hard time about what a terrible person you really are anyway.
6: That's one of his key plans. Is first he talks you into doing things and gives you all the temptations you could possibly want and all the deceits to justify it.
5: Right.
6: Then when you go
5: to cross over, then he can give you a hard time about what a terrible person you really are anyway.
6: That's one of his key plans. Is first he talks you into doing things and gives you all the temptations you

0: in the contemporary world, and a lot of people just prefer to remain ignorant because they can't stand the thought that they might actually be playing into, you know, this very demonic preternatural force that
1: and that's an important point, because in order for it to really cause a problem, you have to play into it and invite into it.
0: Exactly. Right. Correct. Right. And that's it. The devil has, you know, he can't work against your freedom, and he cannot enter into your free choice. So you're going to be free to choose no matter what. Now, when a devil is manifesting in a possessed person during that moment, it would be very hard to get into the free choice, but the devil can't invade your free choice, undermine it, and destroy it. That remains intact. But when they're manifesting, you know, it's like there's a block there, but they don't manifest, you know, possess people. You know, they obviously, the possession is you know, it's
1: almost
0: undone.
1: Like a computer virus. You let it in, and, then, and even the things that designed to stop it after, it gets blocked on solving the problem.
0: Yeah, but then eventually they won't stay that way for 24 hours. They'll be manifesting for about an hour, hour and a half, and then it'll go away for the rest of the day and then come back again. But while they're manifesting, they they're blocked in the manifestation.
1: Now, you laid out the trilogy of your three books. Now, you made this the volume one of it, Called Out of Darkness, Contending with Evil Through the Church, Virtue, and Prayer. Why did you think that was important for this to be the first one of the trilogy?
0: Because if you don't understand, if we don't understand that there's a cosmic struggle between good and evil, right, there's this fundamental, you know, whole arena of reality that is not immediately apparent to our senses, but it's there all right. And of course, it's the real reason we're alive. You know, are we going to come down on the side of cosmic good or cosmic evil? Are we going to help, you know, the devil to defeat cosmic good, or are we going to help God to defeat cosmic evil? You know, this whole arena of our freedom actually having a spiritual consequence, not only to our salvation, but potentially the salvation of all kinds of other people as well. So you look at that and you go, wow, this whole arena is there, and this is why the devil is so anxious to get his propaganda out. This is why Jesus was so forceful in talking about Satan and talking about hell and giving us those warnings that this could be a reality for us if we allow ourselves to follow Satan into that, you know, freely choosing his lifestyle, freely choosing right into a hellish eternity, etc. So I just want people to know, hey, when you get to my third book in the series on the moral wisdom of the Catholic Church, I'm going to talk a lot about, you know, the emotional health of people, etc. But the spiritual health of people is the number one deal. In other words, we want people to know, you keep going down this lifestyle, this antithetical to Jesus' teaching, contrary to Jesus' teaching, you're going to see, hey, you know, I'm losing control. I mean, I'm getting more and more addicted to this sinful lifestyle, more and more addicted to my own ego, more and more addicted to dominating others, more and more addicted to each and every one of those deadly sins, you know, and it's really getting hard to turn around. So
1: do people also, in some ways, when that's going on, also tend to be repelled from goodness?
0: Yes, you know. Yes, absolutely. And that's the whole point, is not only to be repelled by the goodness, but to ridicule it.
1: Right.
0: And, you know, pretend that you're above it, to do the old Nietzschean beyond good and evil. Absolutely. You know, these people come, you know, most arrogantly talking about, you know, how, you know, the church or Jesus or, you know, his moral teaching are so, you know, antithetical to the culture. They're just not in the mainstream. These poor, you know, anachronistic Christians, you know, they're living according to a bygone age and slipped into some medieval tradition and so forth and so on. But at the end of the day, you know, that's just the devil's propaganda that keeps everything, you know, in this person's life hidden. They're so arrogant and so, you know, they believe so much in this false interpretation of reality and evil, that, you know, it's really hard to reclaim them. You know, even if you try to talk sense into them and you say, do you really think a guy like Hitler is just, you know, part of a medieval myth that the church is inserting here, that Jesus is talking about this devil? You think it's just a myth and there's nothing to Jesus at all? And you try.

0: try to give them evidence for Jesus from history, evidence for Jesus from science and shroud or Eucharistic miracle. Try to give them, you know, the evidence of patent evil and the, right. you know, the Pol Pots and the Hitlers, right. the Stalins of this world. And you know, it's just like, ga-ding, right. you know, these people just don't even figure that they're threatened,
1: right.
0: that there's any danger to this whatsoever.
1: In some cases, a lot of people like to demonize these individuals.
0: Oh, yeah.
1: As if, well, he was crazy or he was insane or mm-hmm. maybe he was personally evil without understanding so many other good people, quote unquote, did horrible things as well.
0: Yeah.
1: You know, right in these, with the circumstances mm-hmm. allowed that to occur.
0: Oh, yeah.
1: That's the evil influence that's just not restricted to, you know, Adolf Hitler.
0: No, no, certainly not.
1: Right, right.
0: I mean, it's a lot of ordinary people.
1: Absolutely. And so you're at risk yourself, right?
0: Oh, absolutely.
1: Right, right.
0: And that's the whole point.
1: Right, right.
0: Is, but the real arrogance and, you know, just being cocksure of yourself and just saying, you know, I just feel like the culture, mainstream morality is really the truth, and all these other things are just psychologically unhealthy. It's exactly the opposite. You present the evidence to them, and you just show, hey, if you don't follow the teaching of Jesus, right, mm-hmm. you think cohabitation so good? It's not good. Mm-hmm. A guarantee of breaking up your marriage in the future, of having unsatisfying and a non-longevity oriented marriages, mm-hmm. just go ahead and cohabitate longer, mm-hmm. and you can preserve. All these people who say, oh, it's great to have premarital sex, there's nothing wrong with it, you know, pornography is a victimless sin, right. all these things, you know, abortion, no problem, you know, it's just a few cells, don't worry about it, all these things, you start doing these things and just watch your own emotional health catapult to the ground. And not only your emotional health, but your religious, your spiritual life is going to go right downwards as well, along with your emotional health. And then when that happens, your relational and marital health are going to go right down the drain. And I've got in my third volume in this mm-hmm. series called The Moral Wisdom of the Catholic Church, I have all these studies that show the complete decline of people. People say, pornography victims, just leave people alone, let them watch their porn. And you say, well, wait a minute, aren't you going to take a look at the tripling in the divorce rate that takes place? Aren't you going to look at the fact that depression levels increase wow. as time spent looking at pornography increase? Aren't you going to look at the fact, the huge study done by the University of Oklahoma that shows yeah. that as you, the more time you spend on pornography, the more right. decline you have in your spiritual life, church attendance, Bible reading, etc. And then on top of it, you can see that it's right. not just the marriage, that, you know, risky sexual behaviors, arrest records, spending tons of money, financial disasters, victimless.
1: Right.
0: I mean, it's like we got to break through, but the mainstream culture has, you know, their little aphorisms and their little, you know.
1: Well, so many of these things were naive ideas in 1970. You know, when somebody yeah. thought at the time, well, maybe if we did it this way, it'd work. But, yeah. but historically, we've now seen over the last 50 plus years that these things are a disaster. I can always attest from mm-hmm. having worked on a channel that featured, you know, certain exploitations, mm-hmm. that the more you saw and the harder they had to make it
0: yeah.
1: to keep people interested, and the more of a negative mm-hmm. impact that had
0: oh, yeah.
1: on the people just operating the equipment, playing the material back.
0: Oh, yeah. The depression level increases, spiritual participation decreases rapidly, and then the rest of the relational health and the emotional health, the marital health, all decreases concomitantly. And it's just, you know, it's so obvious. It's in study after study. I'm borrowing from the archives.
1: Total objectification.
0: Yeah.
1: Everything is just an object. It's not yeah. a real person. That, you
0: That's
1: know,
0: right.
1: Everything is there for your particular pleasure.
0: Yeah, and then they say, well, how come divorce rates triple? Because there's no emotional intimacy right. left right. after you dehumanize the person, turn them into an object, right. and, of course, think that you're going to be gratified in the same way by looking at a picture or a video of some person mm-hmm. doing something, you know, absolutely, you know, well.
1: I know, right, disgusting.
0: Yeah.
1: Right. Well, it was interesting, too, because in the introduction to the trilogy, you quoted Pope Benedict. You say, we are building a dictatorship of relativism, this was his quote, mm-hmm. that does not recognize anything as definitive and whose ultimate standard consists solely of one's own ego and desires. You say the need to confront the dictatorship of relativism should not be underestimated, for we shall see it is leading not only to a decline in transcendence, faith, morality, purpose, and life, but also to an underestimation of the true dignity and destiny of every person. That's true. What does it have to do with Satan?
0: Well, he's the one who's concocting all of this to enhance it. Of course, we have desires in us that we know are aberrant desires by our own conscience. God did give us a conscience, so there's a natural way of knowing about morality, right? But at the same time, there's much more than just a conscience. Because associated with the conscience, we all have the notion of the cosmic struggle between good and evil. I don't care what culture you're in. You know, there's an evil figure and there's a good figure. You know, J.R.R. Tolkien, right, has all the archetypes in his Lord of the Rings. So you've got the Gandalf figure, who is the kind of the incarnate manifestation of the good. And then, of course, you've got Sauron, the incarnate manifestation of evil, you know, that's there. And they've got their minions, you know, the evil people do. And God has, and Gandalf have his allies, right? They're allies. And of course, when you put all these things together, what are you going to get? You're going to get a very profound cosmic struggle between good and evil. And of course, they're going to try and stop everything good from happening. And what we need are heroic lengths and heroic virtue, both heroic, you know, schemes and actions combined with heroic virtue to confront evil. And at the end of the day, if we do confront it successfully, our world, our culture, our church will be much, much, much better off for our having done it. And if we don't confront it, if we're not heroic, if we don't want to stand up against evil, even when it's going to cost us, right? People ridiculing us, and nobody likes that to happen. Nobody likes, you know, people trying to persecute us, you know, undercut our jobs or whatever, because we're standing
1: Especially
0: up
1: in the world we live in today with online canceling and people...
0: Absolutely,
1: you know, doing horrible things to people online.
0: Yeah, absolutely, and you can always tell who's behind it.
1: Right.
0: You know, there's just too much that's well organized for there not to be a mastermind, a truly dark, evil mastermind.
1: Well, let me ask you, because chapter two, you talk all about Jesus' victory over Satan. So, why do we need even a chapter three since Jesus already won?
0: Yeah, I mean, the answer to the question is because we're still free. So, in other words, God has to allow evil the possibility of tempting us, deceiving us, and accusing us, and we, you know, have, because we're free, God has to allow us the freedom to choose that evil if that is what we truly want to do. And that we're never going to get, I mean, the only way of stopping that is basically to deprive us of our freedom by giving us a frontal lobotomy and turning us into good and loving behavior robots. But aside from, which God is not, of course, going to do. So if that's the case, then what's the recourse left? Christ has to do the end run, whereby he, you know, through his unconditional act of love on the cross, right, he's going to create an act of love which is going to be the source, the power of every act of absolution in a confessional, of the Holy Eucharist that we receive in his body and blood, Jesus' body and blood. We're also receiving his unconditional act of love. There is no greater love than a man can have than to give his life for his friends. So he has to go through this incredibly self-sacrificial act to give himself totally in love, to create this power, this resource of love that will become then the ultimate victory. I mean, the devil has no chance of having an ultimate victory. It's all, the end run has already been done. You know, and all the confessions and all the holy communions that lead to the forgiveness of sins and to the healing of evil and to the breaking of the grip of the devil, all these things are basically created by Christ's unconditional love. So he did defeat evil, yes, and he gave us the capacity to defeat evil in our ministries and to have the good and have God become the ultimate victor. He basically, right, when he beats Satan in the temptations in the desert first, the second part of his plan is a prolific ministry of exorcisms that take place all over the place. Wherever he goes, he's exorcising demons, and that's making Satan weaker. And then in the third place, he gives his disciples in two different passages in Luke and Matthew and Mark, you can see that, you know, he gives it not only his apostles the power to exorcise demons in his name, but also He gives the 72 the same power to exercise demons in his name. And then finally, of course, he gives us a series of teachings about Satan. And finally, his unconditional and unrestricted act of love in the self-sacrificial act that we just celebrate in the Passion. And so you can see, you know, that this act is so powerful. It not only empowers all the sacraments with his love and power, but also gives the ultimate victory to us in the end.
1: Now, in chapter 3, you talk about the devil is real. You talk about signs of demonic possession. Now, I think back, I hadn't really thought about exorcisms as a kid until the movie The Exorcist came out the end of 73, and I saw it in June of 74. I still remember. But it seems now that exorcism and exorcist is a much more popular discussion or that much more out there. I don't know if it's because of the web or whatever. Is it because the activity is greater, that people are concerned more? What do you think?
0: Both. Okay. I would say, first of all, there's a lot more activity. Occult activity is picked up hugely in the current age. And, you know, we would expect that because whenever we see, you know, reversions happening, conversions of young people, as we've seen in these recent statistics and what's going on in the U.S., Great Britain, and France, when we start looking at, you know, grace picking up and even the ministry of exorcism picking up, the devil always tries to counteract, right? Tries to basically say, oh, you know, you look at all the power and all the foreknowledge you're going to get, and, you know, you're going to get some respect now, and so forth. So he's really playing it up. Charlie, he goes for the young people first because they're the most naive. They think that nothing really is going to happen to them until, of course, they get, you know, a house infestation, which is basically a haunting, you know, or they get some oppression, you know, et cetera. But, you know, Charlie and Ouija boards, there's just no problem. You can get on the Ouija board, just read until you read in chapter 3 about what happens to Robbie Mannheim.
1: Right, who was just the model for the what happened in the movie in The Exorcist.
0: That's correct.
1: Right.
0: That's correct. It all began with a Ouija board, actually. And then he increased his use. His spiritual son told him how to really use it very well. And, of course, he follows. And people say, well, I'm just using tarot cards. I'm just, you know, casting a curse, you know, occasionally on somebody who really did something bad to me. And, of course, anytime you make recourse to a demonic power to help you, I mean, to curse somebody or, you know, to do anything like that or even to force someone to love you or other kinds of things which demons love to do, you know, the main thing is when you are done, you are the one most affected. Way before the person who's accursed, right? It doubles right back on you. You play to him. You ask him to give you the power to curse somebody. That's an invitation with a capital I.
1: So do you think curses could actually work?
0: I do think there are curses that do work, particularly with people who do not have an active faith life. So, in other words, for example, somebody who is very, you know, not very Christian, you know, doesn't have, you know, church participation, certainly doesn't have the sacraments like the confession and the Eucharist, which breaks the power of Satan right away, right? Or doesn't really even have a prayer life to speak of. That person is very powerless. And if somebody curses them, they don't even know what's happening until they're far into it. And so
1: it's not only that they might be tempted to do it, but they would be very defenseless against it.
0: Yeah, it's very true.
1: Okay.
0: It's very true. And so that's obviously why go to church every Sunday and go to confession. Well, that's one of them.
1: Okay.
0: You know, you almost become immune to the curses. Some parents, you know, who belong to cults will curse their children and dedicate them to Satan. You know, a little kid can't defend himself, but God always gives the potential for a person who was, you know, cursed or dedicated.
1: So, do you
0: Satan
1: think there are Faustian bargains that people make?
0: Oh yeah, absolutely. I mean, to get riches and power. Oh yes, I do. I think, you know, the devil appears and says, you know, he appears as a human being, right? But you know, I can really help you out here. You know, what I need you to do though, if I help you out, is I want you to know I'm going to come back and ask for, you know, some payment, you know, and part of that payment's going to, you know, have to do with your salvation in the future. You know, he might not say it that explicitly,
1: right,
0: but he's going to say, I'm expecting a payment.
1: Right.
0: And the payment's
1: got to
0: do.
1: Sounds like the Godfather there.
0: Yeah.
1: Right? You make an offer, you can't refuse and ask you for a payment later or something for services due.
0: Yeah, well, payment is coming, and when the payment does come, it's always going to concern the person in their spiritual life. Of course, you can always turn around and get out of it. But boy, you know, you make a bargain with the devil, it's a hard curse to break because you curse yourself. You're literally inviting Satan into you to get the Faustian reward, the riches or the prestigious professorship or the, you know, the kind of lifestyle that you would want or the popularity as a singer or whatever. But the promise will come, and this person will say, you know, I can do this, I can deliver it to you.
1: Right.
0: But, you know, just remember, you know, I'm going to come back, ask for some payment later.
1: Right.
0: And people foolishly agree with
1: the they probably get so caught up in the success and those other things that kind of dissipates into the background.
0: Oh, yeah.
1: Right,
0: so. Yeah, not surprising that a lot of them commit suicide ultimately.
1: Right, right,
0: not surprising, too, that a lot of them, you know, become very possessed, you know, toward the end.
1: Mm-hmm. Right. Interesting. Very much an interesting book. Thank you so much, Father Robert Spitzer, S.J., Ph.D. His book, Christ versus Satan in Our Daily Lives, The Cosmic Struggle Between Good and Evil, again, published by Ignatius, available naturally through our EWTN Religious Catalog. 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
7: 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In the name of the Father, and of the Son, and of the Holy Spirit, amen. Lord, make me an instrument of your peace. Where there is hatred, let me sow love. Where there is injury, pardon. Where there is doubt, faith. Where there is despair, hope. Where there is darkness, light. And where there is sadness, joy. In the name of the Father, and of the Son, and of the Holy Spirit, amen. Peace be with you today and always.
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11: 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Mass disappointment. The governor of Massachusetts signs a measure removing any limits on abortion. How pro-lifers are responding. Dialed in. A new law in Kansas seeks to limit cell phone use during the school day. Plus, the Pope's Hospital. A report from Rome on a medical center founded in the 1860s and how it remains at the forefront of caring for sick children.

0: Reaction from pro-lifers is pouring in after the governor of Massachusetts signs a measure removing any limits on abortion. Democrat Maura Healey signed the measure last week. The law leaves the decision on whether to perform a late-term abortion up to the judgment of the physician carrying it out. Massachusetts is now the 11th state to impose no limits on abortion, and pro-lifers are sounding the alarm. The president of the U.S. Conference of Catholic Bishops, Oklahoma City Archbishop Paul Coakley, called the new pro-abortion bill in Massachusetts quite shocking and horrendous. Princeton professor and pro-lifer Robert P. George agreed. Writing on social media platform X, he said in part, quote, "Despite intense pressure, 9 Democratic state legislators in Massachusetts voted against the abortion up to birth bill championed by Governor Maura Healey." Professor George adds that one of the Democrats rightly described the bill as barbaric. And Bishop Robert Barron from the Diocese of Winona-Rochester in Minnesota said in part, quote, "I'm old enough to remember when Mario Cuomo, the devoutly Catholic governor of New York, admitted that though he found abortion personally repugnant, he was, after tortured wrestling with his conscience, willing to give it a limited protection of law. How far we have fallen from agonized and conflicted Cuomo to the present governor of Massachusetts and her entourage gleefully applauding the murder of children." The faithful are also pushing back against an assisted suicide law in Illinois. Bishop Thomas Papraki from the Diocese of Springfield, Illinois, joined a group of doctors and a Lutheran nursing home in a suit against the assisted suicide measure. The suit says the state's end-of-life options law ignores conscience protection rights for medical personnel who do not want to participate. In a statement, Bishop Papraki said in part, quote, "Catholic health care is meant to advance the healing work of Christ and affirm the God-given dignity of every human life. The Illinois law undermines that mission by forcing Catholic hospitals and those who serve in them to push death onto their most vulnerable patients." Now to Virginia, where voters are set to consider pro-life and pro-family measures in the midterms this November. One measure would enshrine the so-called fundamental right to abortion in the state constitution. If passed, the amendment might jeopardize existing laws protecting unborn children in the Old Dominion. It might also endanger Virginia's parental notification law. Virginia protects life after 28 weeks of pregnancy, meaning abortion is legal until the end of the second trimester. It is also legal after that if the mother's health or life are at risk. Church leaders recently unveiled the Catholics Vote No campaign, which seeks to have the faithful vote against both the abortion measure and one that would repeal the state's definition of marriage as being between one man and one woman. We recently spoke with a legal expert on these ballot initiatives. More and more, we turn to Lorna Henry, attorney at the Pro-Life Pacific Justice Institute. Lorna, thank you so much for joining us. There's a lot to unpack, including a major case involving parents' rights in California. But first, let's turn to the midterm elections in Virginia. Can you tell us more about the push to add abortion to the state constitution?
1: Yes, this is a trend we are seeing since 2022 with the overturning of Roe versus Wade by the U.S. Supreme Court. States have tried to increase abortion access through constitutional amendments, and the Virginia legislature has done just that. I live in Maryland, and Maryland passed a constitutional amendment giving greater access to abortion in 2024. Now, Virginia is doing it this year. One of the most concerning parts of this, and there's multiple aspects of it that are very concerning, is that the language states that every individual has a fundamental right to reproductive freedom, and that would include minors. So the question is, what happens to parental rights notification and consent laws in this state? So and the answer appears to be it would essentially invalidate it. So this is a big issue. It's a trend across the country. Nearly a dozen states have passed such constitutional amendments. So it's something to very much be on the lookout for.
0: Thank you. And thanks for raising that concern about parental rights. As we mentioned, in November, Virginians will also consider a measure on same-sex marriage. Lorna, can you take us through what this proposal says?
1: Sure. So Virginia had a constitutional amendment before the 2015 Obergefell v. Hodges decision by the U.S. Supreme Court, which required states to recognize same-sex marriage. Before that decision in 2015, Virginia had a constitutional amendment stating that marriage is between one man and one woman. Well, since the Supreme Court issued a ruling requiring same-sex marriage, that amendment was unenforceable. But Virginia wants to pass another amendment basically stating that marriage is between, or there is no discrimination in marriage, their words, based on sex, race, and another, what they consider protected class. The reason this is concerning is because it conflicts with the religious beliefs of organizations and churches or schools, and we don't know whether or not it would be more difficult to challenge the rights of people of faith once this same-sex marriage recognition is made into their enshrined in their constitution.
0: And now to the courtroom. We know you follow many important cases, including Mirabelli versus Bonta in California. This involved a school policy that conceals students' so-called gender transition information from their parents. Can you remind us again what this case says and how recent rulings have gone?
1: Yes, so Mirabelli v. Bonta involves a California school policy that requires schools to conceal from parents whether or not their child is having gender identity issues. And interestingly, this law was challenged by not just parents, but teachers. And so the Supreme Court referenced an earlier decision last year, Mamou v. Taylor, which didn't deal with gender identity notification. It dealt with whether or not parents can get notice and opt-out rights if they believe that the curriculum conflicts with the religious upbringing of their child. And so the court is extending the decision from last year to say parents are the ultimate authority when it comes to raising their children, and it is likely that the parents will win in court in this Mirabelli decision. So this is handing control back over to the parents and taking it away from the states.
0: That's great. Now, we know you also followed the case regarding pro-life pregnancy resource centers in the state of New Jersey. Can you take us through the Supreme Court ruling in favor of pro-lifers, and do you think this could have an impact on other pregnancy resource centers?
1: Oh, absolutely. So there is this major case in New Jersey, First Choice Women's Center. This is against their attorney general, and it's really unprecedented. The attorney general attacked this pro-life, faith-based pregnancy center for no reason at all. It requested a massive amount of documents, personal information like the names and addresses and employment data of their donors, in an attempt, it appears, to intimidate them from expressing their pro-life views. And the Supreme Court said that a government, an attorney general's, cannot do this. That, well, basically it said that the pro-life resource center can challenge the subpoena. That was the issue. That was the issue, whether or not they could challenge the subpoena, and the Supreme Court said yes. Governments should not be able to intimidate pro-life resource centers, and this has huge implications for pregnancy centers all across the country.
0: Now, before we let you go, is there anything else you're following that we should be aware of?
1: Well, in Maryland, a lot is going on in the area of abortion, which is what we see all across the country. And we also see that in Massachusetts, how states are treating late-term abortions, and also how they are trying to increase access to abortions and contraceptions on college campuses. Parents send their kids to school to get an education, not to have the government infringe on what the parents should be doing and helping their children with. So this area of abortion is very broad, very wide, and we're going to see a lot of it, a lot of challenges in the days to come.
0: Well, Lorna, thank you so much for the work that you're doing and for explaining everything to us so succinctly.
1: You're welcome. Thank you.
0: Abortion is also making news in one of the smallest countries in Europe. Liechtenstein is a roughly 15-mile-long nation between Austria and Switzerland. And the country's head of state says he will veto any move to legalize abortion, including a referendum held earlier this summer. Hereditary Prince Alois of Liechtenstein is a practicing Catholic. His public pro-life stance comes amid an effort to legalize abortion in the tiny nation. The prince has veto power over referendums. He can also make judicial appointments and suggest changes to laws. EWTN News editor A.C. Wimmer says the prince is refusing to buckle under public pressure.
2: The attempt to legalize abortion in Liechtenstein took a really decisive turn just last month, at the end of July. On July the 31st, the campaign handed in just under 5,000 signatures for this initiative, which would do three things. Firstly, it would legalize abortion on request. Secondly, it would repeal the ban on advertising abortion services. And thirdly, it would oblige health insurers to pay for these abortions, which can be requested through the 12th week of pregnancy. So 1,000 signatures is the minimum requirement for that kind of initiative in Liechtenstein. The country only has about 21,000 voters, and the government is now verifying the sheets, looking at the actual numbers before this goes to parliament next, and after that, all likely, there'll be a national vote. A date has not been set for that national vote, and importantly, the prince himself, Prince Alois, the hereditary prince of Liechtenstein, has said that he will not sign the law. He gave an interview explaining why, and he said, I quote, "This initiative does not even mention the protection of life anymore," and he's raising several serious concerns.
0: Wimmer adds that the situation in Liechtenstein is very similar to what recently took place in Monaco, with abortion and the Catholic pro-life head of state.
2: Monaco is probably the closest recent parallel. And in both cases, the question is the same. Is there a Catholic head of state that will put his name to an abortion law? And the answer seems to be, in both cases, no. In Monaco, Prince Albert II declined to sign one last November. He said Monaco's framework reflects the place of the Catholic religion in its constitution. Another case is probably King Baudouin of Belgium, who, I think it was in 1990 or so, himself declared himself unable to reign for a whole day rather than sign the kind of document. A difference in Liechtenstein, though, is procedural. This is a citizens' initiative, and it's heading for a popular vote. The citizens of Liechtenstein have settled the constitutional question before. In 2012, they were asked whether to strip the prince of exactly this kind of power, and they said no, by 76% to 24.
0: The historic Bambino Gesù Pediatric Hospital in Italy is known as the Pope's Hospital. Founded in 1869, it unites innovation with care to help sick children. EWTN News Vatican contributor Zofia Schubach has more.
3: Amid its long history of helping children, including more than 40 years as a research institution, the Vatican-owned Children's Hospital Bambino Gesù, the largest pediatric hospital and research center in Europe, continues to be at the front lines of pediatric medical research as it strives to bring the best possible care to young patients from around the world. It's made up of six facilities located across Rome and the Italian region of Lazio. It employs around 4,000 people, half of them are engaged in research. Hospital President Tiziano Onesti sat down with the EWTN to talk about the hospital's current and future projects.
4: The Bambino Gesù Children's Hospital, as everyone in Rome knows it, is the Bambino Gesù. The Hospital of the Holy See in Rome is what we call the Pope's Hospital. It was founded more than 150 years ago, in 1869. And it has always had, so to speak, this mission in its DNA, to care for and treat the most vulnerable, in this case, children. And children are vulnerable. We always say children don't ask for anything. They don't vote. They don't speak up. They don't protest. But they are our future.
3: Perhaps you could say a little about where we are now. Where are we in terms of the hospital's research activities?
4: In the facility at San Paolo, the Bambino Gesù facility at San Paolo, the so-called San Paolo campus, has within it a series of laboratories that are highly innovative, so to speak. And this is where very, very advanced therapies are also being developed and applied. Think of neuroblastoma or CRT cells, for example. These are, so to speak, drugs. I call them drugs just to make things easier to understand. But in reality, they are viral constructs made in a particular way that allow them to attack the tumor mass in a child who is ill at that moment.
5: What has leading Bambino Gesù taught you? Your service, your responsibilities, your leadership in an institution that takes care of children.
4: And what it has taught me most is that now that I see things from the inside more closely than before, because previously, when you are part of a board or supervisory body, you are there, you observe, and then that is where it ends at that particular moment. Whereas when you have daily access to the hospital, I am at the hospital all day, from morning until evening. As I always say, you have to put yourself at the service of others. That is, put yourself at the service of the hospital and have a strong sense of responsibility. Having a relationship with the Holy Father, for example, is important, as is having a relationship with the Holy See in general and with the Secretariat of State, because it increases our sense of responsibility. We feel this spirit of service even more strongly because we know as Catholics, we have a strong sense of what it means to have a spirit shaped by charity and to be close to those who are most vulnerable, those who are most defenseless.
5: What is the vision for the hospital's future now?
4: We want to be the hospital that has always been, but increasingly a point of reference, increasingly open to research, always. We must always be at the frontier of research. But not so that people can tell us how good we are. We need to be at the frontier of research because we have to find the newest treatments that can save lives and help children have a future. That is what matters most to us.
5: In practical terms, how is the Pope involved in the work of the hospital?
4: So the relationship. Well, the Holy Father is the Holy Father. So for me, it is always very moving to meet him. I have to be honest. Because the Holy Father also has a great ability to listen, and I have to say, a great sense of closeness. I always see him when there is a sick child, and, well, I see that he pays a great deal of attention to what we do, I have to say. So we are part of the Holy See's family, because we are part of the Holy See. And so, as members of the Holy See's family, we see ourselves, in a way, as members of that family. So, on a personal level, my relationship with the Holy Father is very, if I might say so, it is very gratifying to me because spending half an hour with him, or however much time he gives me, is always very stimulating because there is a dialogue.
5: Thank you, Dr. Onesti, for your time.
4: Thank you. Thank you.
0: Coming up, he's found his calling. A priest in Spain uses a popular cell phone app to help Catholic singles find a spouse.
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0: 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I'm your host, Abigail Galvan. Building a culture of life means building a culture of human connection. And some lawmakers in Kansas believe that starts in the classroom. A new measure taking effect just in time for the start of school requires students to put their cell phones in lockers before the first bell rings. Those devices must stay there until the end of the school day. The so-called bell-to-bell law received rare bipartisan support. For more, we turn to State Senator Chase Blasey, a pro-life Republican from Kansas who supported the bell-to-bell bill. Senator Blasey, thank you so much for being with us. Could you tell us, why was it important for you to support this measure?
10: You know, I'm a father of four boys here back home, ranging from 1 to 9 years old. And so I've seen firsthand how technology can be really harmful to our youngest minds. And so after reading the book, Anxious Generation, which is a bestseller, I think that's what really inspired me to take action, because I couldn't sit here and allow students from across the state of Kansas continue to be distracted by these devices.
0: Nate, now we mentioned there was a lot of bipartisan support. Did that surprise you?
10: You know, it actually did. Historically in Kansas, anytime you're trying to push a new regulation on schools, it tends to fall down party line depending on that policy. But I was shocked to see actually the governor, who's a Democrat here in Kansas, Laura Kelly. She reached out to me when she heard I was working on a bill, and she said, I am very interested in what you're working on, and I will sign a strict bell-to-bell ban if you send it to me. And it really was encouraging to hear that. So the bill passed with overwhelming numbers in both the Senate and the House and signed by our governor.
0: It's great to see both parties coming together to put children first. Now, students recently returned to school in Kansas. What sort of feedback have you received so far?
10: You know, the support has truly been overwhelming. I've had teachers from across the state emailing me and saying, you know, I might have been a skeptical at first, but I will tell you, it has truly already been a night and day difference from last year, already for the first 2 weeks of the school year here in Kansas. I mean, they said we have students talking to each other again. We have new friendships being built that have never been seen before. And obviously disruption in the classroom has gone significantly way down. In fact, I had a teacher reach out to me this morning who said that student assignments being turned in has already almost doubled from what was last year. And this is an inner city school where there's a lot of challenges. And so she's already very excited to see this new policy in place.
0: That's incredible. Now, the bill covers students in kindergarten through grade 12. Why was it important for you to include even the youngest of children?
10: You know, actually, believe it or not, the biggest pushback was to give more flexibility for our oldest children. Mm-hmm. They said, you know, why can't you let high schoolers have a little more autonomy? But the reality is, we have seen, the studies have shown that these devices are extremely harmful to students. Not only is it doesn't help with their learning, it doesn't help with friendships, and obviously their mental health. I mean, when you're on the social media and scrolling all day long, that isn't a real concept of reality. We know that real relationships are from people to people. And so we wanted to make this a strict policy from across the, from all grades, all levels, no exceptions. So the policy, I think, is one of the strictest in the nation.
0: That's incredible. Have any other states reached out who are interested in implementing something similar?
10: You know, I haven't had any other states reach out to me per se, but I will say just watching news reports from across the nation, a lot of states, I think, are looking at Kansas as a model to push stricter policies. Many states already have policies in place, but we decided to go for the full enchilada, and so that's what we've done.
0: That's great. Now, I'm sure you've heard this concern, but what happens if a parent or guardian needs to reach a child who does not have access to their phone during the day?
10: You know, the most common criticism to this bill was from parents who said, what if there's an emergency, most specifically a school shooter? And I'll tell you, we've had law enforcement testify for this bill that said cell phones in the classroom and with all these students actually caused more problems than good. It actually hindered law enforcement and emergency services from getting to the school, because during a crisis, whether it's a fire or a active shooter or something, what would happen is every student naturally would call their parents or text their parents or something, and then parents would flock to the school, which would block traffic and the emergency services from getting to the school. And so law enforcement was very in support of this bill, and I think since then, I think it's really going to work.
0: Yeah. And quickly, Senator Blasey, do you have any final thoughts or any words of encouragement to a school or state that's considering a similar measure?
10: I think, you know, like a lot of things that have passed over the years, like requiring that your children be restrained in a car seat or no smoking in public buildings. Those are policies that were controversial when they were first enacted, and this is a bill that I think will be very similar to that. There was controversy when it's first enacted. Some parents and students certainly don't support it. But I think by Christmas this year, we're all going to look back and reflect upon this and realize this was the best thing we could do for Kansas kids. And I really encourage any state or any parent that's looking at restricting these devices for their children to do so. I do not think anybody will regret it.
0: Well, State Senator Blasey, thank you for the incredible work that you're doing.
10: Thank you so much.
0: Finally, a reminder, cell phones are not always a distraction. One priest in Spain is using a popular calling and texting app to help young Catholics find a spouse. Father Fernando Cuevas uses WhatsApp, a questionnaire, and a few important criteria to help singles who want Christ at the center of their lives find each other. In the past 15 years, Father Fernando has helped more than 1,200 people find a spouse. The Opus Dei priest told EWTN News, quote, "It moves me to see the number of people who say, it doesn't matter to me if he has blue eyes, is very handsome, or is very smart. If he doesn't have Christ at the center of his life, forget it." That is the hierarchy of values. That does it for this edition of EWTN Pro-Life Weekly. 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God bless.

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1: 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Saint Rose of Lima was the first saint of the Americas and a woman of extraordinary mystical and spiritual gifts, including ecstasies, visions, raptures, and healings. Born in Lima, Peru in 1586, she was nicknamed Rose for her remarkable beauty. From an early age, however, she rejected earthly admiration, refusing an arranged marriage for a life dedicated to God. Rose became a lay Dominican through the influence of Saint Catherine of Siena. She lived a life of prayer, penance, and service. She practiced asceticism to unite herself more closely with Christ's suffering and assisted the poor and the sick, sometimes caring for them in her family's home. She died in 1617 at the age of 31 and was canonized in 1671. Numerous miracles were reported at her funeral. May the life of Saint Rose of Lima inspire you to grow closer to Christ today. Saint Rose, pray for us. To sign up for the Daily Saint emails, please visit EWTN.com/Daily Saint.
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4: 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Now, here's your host, Deacon Jeff Drzemski.
5: Greetings and welcome to the Catholic Cafe. I'm Deacon Jeff, sitting in the luxurious corner booth of the Catholic Cafe. I've got Ziggy Rodriguez sitting to my left.
6: That's me.
5: And directly across from me in the luxurious corner booth is, we welcome back, Venerable Tom.
7: Hello.
5: You've had an eventful past.
7: Oh, yeah.
5: A little bit of time.
7: Oh, yeah.
5: We were praying for your mom, so for those who don't know, and your mom passed.
7: Yep, she did. Thank you.
5: So God rest her soul. You know, may her soul and the souls of all the faithful departed through the mercy of God. Rest in peace. Amen. That's always a big deal. So just know our
7: hearts. We can
5: our
7: compare
5: hearts.
7: Notes later.
5: Yeah, we can, because when I lost my mom. Mm-hmm. Now, that's one of the nice things about having a podcast or a radio show.
7: Yeah.
5: It's almost like therapy. You just get to talk.
7: Absolutely.
5: You know, and it's like, I don't care if you don't like this. I'm just doing it.
7: Yeah,
5: this is my show, right?
7: That's right.
5: So I was able to do that for myself. And maybe we'll, you know, if you feel like up to it, we might. Because
7: we'll
5: I think
7: day.
5: There's a lot of people who experience, I mean, this is like a life event.
7: It is a life event.
5: Right?
7: It's huge.
5: I mean, it's just something that, like, you know,
7: pray for it all the time.
5: And your mind goes back to, and you start having all these memories of early Christmases and just all the different stuff that just comes rushing in. So it's a big deal. So we will certainly when you're ready we'll do that. And I think that'll speak to folks who are probably going through the same stuff that we're not unique, I guess.
7: Absolutely.
5: Other than we're unique.
7: In the meantime,
5: nobody else like us. Yes, in the meantime, we are we're going to talk about the 21st Sunday in Ordinary Time, which we find ourselves in.
7: Yes, sir.
5: And this is like This is one of my favorite readings. It's the one, you know, You Are Peter and On This Rock. And you know,
6: it's kind of important for Catholics.
5: Yeah, I know. And this is the one time I think it's healthy to have some pride.
7: Yeah.
5: Right? You know, as Catholics, this is one of those, this is a healthy pride. This is one where we kind of, you know, take in a deep breath and we bow our chests up a little bit and say, yeah, I'm Catholic. And this is like, this is a big deal. What Jesus is doing with Peter there at the Lake of Gennesaret, what he's doing there in the standing, like probably knee deep in some water, you know, looking at these big cliffs, you know, you are Kepha, you are rock. And on this rock, I'm going to build my church. I mean, that's pretty big stuff. And then
7: the mic drop moment.
5: Yeah, yeah. And you know, 267, 268 popes later, you know, we're still got the lineage going, right?
7: Yeah.
5: Pope Leo the 14th is just in a long line, and we know all the guys' names.
7: Yeah.
5: We even know when there was more than one at a time, right? We know everything about that lineage, that legacy. We go back, and so Catholics, this is an opportunity for us to go to celebrate a little bit, you know. I mean, I wish that there were T-shirts that said, "Yeah, I'm Catholic," and you'd wear them on this day, right? When people would see that and go, "Like, what's the deal with that?"
7: Good idea.
5: You know, just the idea that, like, I love that. I still remember the first time that I went to Rome, visited Rome. Bess and I are there, and we go into St. Peter's Basilica, which is, it's just monstrous.
7: Mm-hmm.
5: If you've not been there, you got to go just the grandeur, the size of St. Peter's Basilica. You go in there, and then, you know, we've all seen the big giant cupola, the big dome on top of St. Peter's. And when we go in, you know, and you look up in that dome on the inside of the cupola, and there's these giant letters. Now, they don't look very big. If you see a picture of these letters, you know, they're like, yeah, they're probably what? Foot high, whatever. No, they're 6 feet high.
7: Unreal.
5: Yeah, and there's like a mosaic thing, so it's like this really impressive thing. And you look at it and go, "Tu es Petrus," you know, and then a bunch of Latin words after that. And it's like, "Tu es Petrus." What? You know, very first time I guess I was an okay Catholic, but I wasn't like really, you know.
7: That's You Are Rock, isn't it?
5: Yeah. Well, no, it's You Are Peter.
7: You Are Peter.
5: Tu es, You Are Petrus. You Are Peter. Right. So it's the Latin for the scripture verse that is in today's gospel, the Gospel of Matthew chapter 16, and where I'll just read the gospel. Jesus went into the region of Caesarea Philippi, and he asked his disciples, "Who do people say that the Son of Man is?" They replied, "Some say John the Baptist, others Elijah, still others Jeremiah or one of the prophets." He said to them, "But who do you say that I am?" Simon Peter said in reply, "You are the Christ, the Son of the living God." Jesus said to him in reply, "Blessed are you, Simon, son of Jonah, for flesh and blood has not revealed this to you, but my heavenly Father." One of the prophets, he said to them, "But who do you say that I am?" Simon Peter said in reply, "You are the Christ, the Son of the living God." Jesus said to him in reply, "Blessed are you."

0: those words up there and going, and then knowing that if you draw a straight line from the cross on the top of the cupola straight down, you hit the Baldacchino or the Baldacchino, the Bernini's columns, famous columns around the high altar of St. Peter, and then you drill a straight line right through that altar straight down, and then you come to another altar, and then you come go down below that in the excavation under St. Peter's, and you actually see the burial place where they found the bones of Peter, right? So this high altar is built on literally on top of the saint. And when you and you draw that straight line, you look up into the cupola, and this is where you see these words. I mean, this is like the, in my mind, the ultimate Catholic verse, the thing that gives us identity and says, yeah, we rally around the Pope. That's why we care so much about the Pope. Who's going to be the Pope? Who was the Pope? What did the Pope say? What is the Pope going to say about this topic? What is the Pope going to do? It's not that we're just like fascinated, like this is like, you know, stardom, like we're paparazzi, you know, and hey, the Pope waved at me, you know, it's like, it's not like you're chasing Taylor Swift, you know, through Target or something and the greatest thing that ever happened to you. This is really something really, really special.
1: You know, a lot of people don't realize this, but Vatican I, we talk about Vatican II way more often than we talk about some of the other councils, but right before Vatican II, you had Vatican I and the late 19th century, and that actually taught that the source of unicity, or at least visible unicity within the church, is the papacy, right? So typically we think of the source, unicity is oneness, right? We are one holy Catholic apostolic church. Like, oneness is a pretty important theme for our faith, right? Jesus wanted us to be one as the heaven, as he and the heavenly Father are one, right?
0: Right.
1: That was his, part of his final prayer for us. And the, you know, for the papacy, you know, a lot of people might think, well, the sign of unity of the faith is, you know, we all have, we share in one baptism, or a lot more people would might point to the Eucharist, right? But the notion of the Pope being the source of that unicity, I mean, I think, honestly, it's common sense insofar as, and this is something actually that I believe Cardinal Newman drew out as a theological argument, was a part of his conversion journey, if I remember correctly, a recognition that if you're going to have a faith, if you're going to have a faith that is going to make claims about what is true, right, then there ultimately has to be, like, because faith itself, what is the definition of faith? It's the supernatural grace by which we believe that what God revealed to be true is in fact true. Well, if that's our, what faith is, right, then there has to be a definition of what God revealed to be true is in fact true. So there has to be a deposit of the faith, and there has to be a steward of that deposit that hands over, that passes across generations. And if we look at how this passage opens, I think it's very telling, right? Because there's questions among, these are the people closest to Jesus. And when he says, you know, who do you say that I am? Who, you know, and what do people say? They're giving every kind of answer under the sun, you know? And we have that right now when people step out from under this unicity that we have in the Pope, and you've got tens of thousands of different denominations, they're looking at this passage and other passages and having all these different explanations, as opposed to looking at the fact that there's that one, there is a deposit of faith that has been entrusted to the church by our Lord, and he instituted this church and he instituted the papacy to keep that deposit of faith intact. And we have a choice whether to participate in that and cooperate with that, or to step out on our own. But we're doing that at our own risk. I mean, he gave this to us for a reason.
0: I think a couple of things. No, you're exactly right. And I love that the idea of unity and finding our unity with the papacy. And it's, I think it's interesting that you mentioned that, like he looked at his, you know, the apostles are gathered around him, right? And he looked at him and said, like, who do people say the Son of Man is? You know, it's like quiz time. Oh, the Lord is asking us questions, you know. And so they start, you said they start spouting off all these prophets a lot. You could be Elijah or Jeremiah or one of the prophets, right? And then who's the one that answered? Who is the one that spoke for the group and spoke correctly It was Simon Peter.

0: right? And so Simon Peter is the one that spoke. And if you look for scriptural evidence for the papacy, you see it's always Peter that answers, speaking for the group. Mm-hmm. So it's just, it's almost like a prefigurement of the papacy, where all these things, and it's not like that Jesus says, you're right, Peter, and the other guys gather around because I'm going to give all of you some keys. I'm going to give all of you some authority. He gives that to Peter, not to the other apostles, right? In a sense, there is authoritative authority. There is authority that is given to that group of apostles, but it's not the same. Like, it's, that's why when you look at a statue, a good Catholic statue of Peter, he's holding the keys. He's holding keys in his hand because Jesus gave him the keys, right? And then he goes into this this Hebraic binding and loosing thing. Whatever you bind on earth is bound in heaven, and whatever is loosed on earth will be loosed in heaven. He says those things, that thing to Peter. And he's actually calling back. If you look at the Old Testament reading on this.
1: Wait. How's that Hebraic?
0: The Hebrew, binding and loosing. The binding and loosing of sins, yeah. Right? You, the only person that can loose your sins, the only one who can forgive sins is God.
1: Right.
0: Right? And so Jesus gives that authority to a man.
1: Mm-hmm.
0: That's like earth-shattering news here. Mm-hmm. In fact, that's blasphemy. When Jesus said that he could forgive sins, the Son of Man could forgive,
1: right.
0: They're like, this guy's blaspheming. We need to crucify him. We need to kill him. That's heresy. You can't say that, mm-hmm. right? And what's so interesting is when he says that, whatever you bind, you Peter on this rock, I'll build my church, gates of netherworks not repent. I will give you the keys of the kingdom of heaven. Whatever you bind on earth shall be bound in heaven, and whatever you loose on earth shall be loosed in heaven. When he says those words, he's actually, and they all know this, right? They're all scripture scholars at that point. They'd all heard and been in the synagogue, you know, every Saturday, the Sabbath, they've heard all these words. And so they're rolling open the scroll of Isaiah, which we go back to Isaiah chapter 22, mm-hmm. In the Old Testament reading, which most people will hear at Mass, and they'll go like, it's some guy with a bunch of cups and dishes, and he's really whatever, and he tried to build a tomb, and it made the Lord God mad. So I don't know who this Shebna dude is, but apparently he upset God. Mm-hmm. And if you look at that, and we did a show on this, so there, if you want to look back, just put, go to the website and look, and there's this whole show that talks about Isaiah chapter 22 and how that's really the first place where we hear the word Pope in the Bible. Because mm-hmm. when one of our separated brothers and sisters in Christ, a good Protestant comes up and says, well, you know, you Catholics invented this papacy thing. It's not real. And you go like, oh, yeah, it actually is. And if you say, you know what, the word Pope is actually in the Bible. No, it's not. I have read the Bible 14 times all the way through, every version. It is not. The word Pope does not appear. And it's like, what is the word Pope? Mm-hmm. I mean, where does that come from? Right, what does it mean? And it's a transliteration of the word Papa, of Father, of Dad. That's what that is. And then in this Isaiah chapter 22, you've got this story of Shebna, who's like, imagine like, you know, Downton Abbey, that TV show, like you get the butler. And so Carson the butler is the guy, he's in charge of the whole house. That's his job. He is the master of the house. He doesn't own the house. He's keeping it for Lord Grantham, or I guess I don't remember all their names, but like the Lord of the estate. Is that's his place, right? He has title to it. And when he goes off and travels, Carson the butler is the one that stays there as the head of the household and makes sure that all the stuff is kept in good form and orders the food, makes sure there's plenty of what. And when the Lord comes back, right, that everything is all in order, right? He keeps the house. Shebna is like Carson the butler. Shebna is the guy, you know, who's supposed to be in charge of everything. Well, he gets a little haughty. So imagine Lord Grantham goes to do a, like, some kind of hunt in Africa or something. I don't know. He's goes off to a safari, and he travels, and he's gone for 3 months. And imagine if Carson the butler suddenly go like, I'm gonna sleep in the master bedroom, and I'm gonna wear his pajamas, and I'm gonna drink his fine wine, and they have to serve me because I'm the guy. I can hire and fire as I see fit. I'm in charge of this household. And he does that. That's what Shebna did. He was hewing a tomb for himself in the rock, like, which is only a dignitary, like only the Lord, only the most important person would have this tomb for himself. He's like, you know, I'm kind of head of the household. I'm gonna have me a tomb. Well, then the Lord God says, no, this is not happening. You've gotten too haughty. You're above yourself. That's what this reading is all about. Mm-hmm. So then I'm going to appoint. So the Lord God says, I'm going to cast you away. I'm going to cast you out, you know, with my power and my authority. I'm casting you out of that house. And I'm going to put what's his name? Why would I forget his name? Oh, Eliakim, right? I said Hilkiah, but Eliakim is the son of Hilkiah. We know that he's a good guy because we know his father. Mm-hmm. That's why the Jews like to go, son of so-and-so. Mm-hmm. You know, Simon Bar-Jonah is Peter, right? Mm-hmm. Peter, son of John. So it's like, I'm going to put Eliakim in your place, and he's a good man because he's the son of Hilkiah. He is going to take charge of everything, mm-hmm. right? And then as he goes through, he says, he shall be a father to the inhabitants of Jerusalem. Father. That's what he just says. He's going to be a father to that household, the inhabitants of Jerusalem. So Eliakim is going to be a father. In the same way, when he says that to Peter, he's making the comparison. You're going to be a father to the new Jerusalem. You're going to be a father to the church. I mean, this is establishing the papacy. The whole concept of the papacy comes in this moment. And you know, the other apostles probably had eyes as big as saucers when they heard those words, because Jesus is quoting Isaiah 22 when he says, I will place the key of the house of David on Eliakim's shoulder. When he opens, no one shall shut. When he shuts, no one shall open. That's the binding and loosing, right? In Hebrew, it's the same thing that Jesus is saying to Peter. Mm-hmm. And it's like, okay, so Jesus is laying it down here and saying, this is the papacy, right? And I love the fact, you know, Ziggy, that you were talking about the unity. We live in a very divided world right now.
2: Yeah.
0: Very, very divided. And, you know, and we have all these discussions about things like immigration. Mm-hmm. And I don't want to get all political on the show and talk about immigration, but I do want to say this. I do want to say that there is a oneness in our Catholic faith. And really, there's a oneness beyond our Catholic faith. When a new pope gets announced, everybody in the world pays attention. Mm-hmm. I mean, when you got CNN and Fox News and, you know, all these MS Now, you know, all these news programs covering it, and they're not Catholic. They're not motivated by Catholicism. They're certainly not morally attuned to the Catholic Church, but they know that the Holy Father, they know that the Pope is important. And so everybody, you go through an airport on that day and you're watching everybody watch the Vatican with the smoke. Is it black smoke or white smoke? And they're like sitting at the airport bar watching this as if it's a sports event. And they're not even Catholic. And it just happens. And then my non-Catholic friends will come up and say, so did they pick a new pope? This is really interesting. Tell me about this. Tell me about how this is done. They're fascinated by it because he is the Holy Father. He's the Pope of everybody. Even if you don't recognize that, it unifies us. And we talk about immigration, we talk about, like, well, they're different. They speak a different language. They come from a different country. They have a different culture. They're not the same as us. And it's like, were we not made by the same Father? Were we not created in the image and likeness of the same God, of the one God? There is a oneness to our faith, like one Lord, one faith, one baptism, one papacy. Right, there's one pope. We all have the same pope. So regardless of where you came from, if you came from Mexico, Guatemala, you came to Venezuela, you came from Colombia, you came wherever you came from, Chile, wherever you came from, if you're like Hispanic, which is what we have a big influx in, right, in the United States, and that's what seems to be the focus of so much of the immigration stuff, it's like we literally have one pope. We have the same pope. He's the same guy, and he unifies us.
2: Well, and a lot of Protestants, one of the things that they hear is, oh, well, Catholics think everything the pope says and does is infallible, and that's not how it works,
1: that's
2: right?
1: Not like, true.
0: It's 97%.
2: Yeah. Right, right. Well, I mean, people are like,
0: I'm kidding. Don't write letters. I'm kidding.
2: People are saying, a lot of Protestants might assume, like, well, if Pope Leo prefers Raisin Bran, then that makes Raisin Bran the correct, you know, brand of cereal for Catholics.
0: There was, you know, that satirical paper, The Onion. Yeah. They had a picture of John Paul II, God rest him. You know, when he had him kissing a bag of Cheetos. You know,
2: right.
0: they'd used Photoshop and then said, like, Catholics everywhere, you know, clearing the shelves of Cheetos because John Paul II inadvertently kissed a bag of Cheetos.
2: Right.
0: You know,
2: right.
0: And it's not. I mean, that was satire.
2: That's satire.
0: But it's not a true representation of our faith.
2: Right. At the end of the day, infallibility is extremely rare.
0: Because it's Doritos. It's
2: right.
0: Not just.
2: Cool Ranch, specifically. Cool Ranch. No, but specifically, the Pope has to actually invoke infallibility.
0: Which is fairly rare.
2: Very rare. Ex cathedra, he has to say, like, I am speaking out on a matter of faith and morals from my position as the successor of Peter. And if you look at when they're actually doing that, they're not coming up with something new. What they're looking at is what has been believed within the traditions of the church going back since time immemorial. And they're showing, hey, this is backed up by church tradition. It comports with scripture and with traditional teaching. And it's very fundamental to the faith. And so we're going to say you have to believe this as Catholics, and we're going to go ahead and draw that line. That's something where the cat, but it's very rare for the Pope to do that.
1: Yeah, it's so rare. So when was the last time?
2: So the last time, I believe, was when he invoked infallibility on the Assumption in the 1950s, right?
1: Yeah,
2: we just did a show on the Assumption.
1: Mm-hmm.
2: You know, that at the same time, however, you know, that same document in Vatican I talks about that he has absolute jurisdiction over the church, you know, supreme and absolute jurisdiction. So his word goes. He's the guy that's in charge. You know, we had recently.
0: He's Carson the butler.
2: Yeah, right.
0: I mean, he really is. And so he makes these decisions.
2: Right. And at the end of the day, his decision is his decision. Like, there was a lot of, there was a big hubbub in the church. There was recently some excommunications, and suddenly you had all these people who became experts in canon law who wanted to say, oh, yeah. well, this is messy and blah, blah, blah, because they didn't really do this right and et cetera, et cetera. And I don't know about these excommunications. And it's like, and someone said this to me and tried to lay out this whole argument and said, like, it's just really messy if you look at it. And I was like, it's only messy if you look at what these people are saying. If you listen to what Rome is saying, it's pretty cut and dry. They laid down the law, and you're either going to follow what the Pope says or you're not. You know, you're either going to come into conformity with Rome or you're not. And at the end of the day, whether they like it or not, he's exercising a supreme jurisdiction that he has as a successor of Peter. And once in a while, he's going to go ahead and he's going to drop the law, and he's going to say, this is it. I'm going to draw this line here. And as Catholics, we do have to.
0: You know, but there's also more than that.
2: Get on board.
0: Yeah, and when that excommunication stuff happened, and, you know, it's still kind of raw in the church.
2: Sure.
0: Now,
2: we had
0: to change our menu. We used to have an SSPX tuna melt, and we've taken that off. We used to have that on Fridays. We don't have that anymore.
1: No more tuna melt.
0: Well, we have a tuna melt. We're going to rename it. I'm just teasing. I'm so teasing. I'm trying to make light of something that's actually pretty serious and pretty grave, right? But the thing is, at the end of the day, the unity of the Holy Father, all of us, we don't. It's people will fixate on this papal infallibility thing, and they'll look at the extreme, which is not always extreme. However, every year, in terms of Carson the Butler, right, Pope Leo, like all of his predecessors, as soon as they come into office, they essentially start changing a few rules and how the next papal election's going to go and who's going to be a cardinal and all these. He starts doing things, and he has supreme authority to do those things. Mm-hmm. And they understand that if the Pope kissed a bag of Cheetos, you know, which is never going to happen,
2: you know.
0: But the thing is, we follow him knowing that what he's doing is this long line of tradition and legacy that is not going to be disrupted. But even so, in the same way that, like, my father made mistakes in his life, that I, as a father of nine, have made mistakes in my life. But the reality is, a father is owed obedience and reverence and respect. And so we always like want to know what dad says about something.
2: Yeah.
0: Doesn't mean that dad is infallible. Doesn't mean dad's not going to make mistakes. But all of us have had fathers when we were younger. How, remember how stupid we thought our dads were when we were like 13, 14, 15?
2: Yeah, yeah, yeah.
0: And then within 3 or 4 years, they got really smart somehow.
2: Right.
0: I don't know how dad did that. But the point is, we don't always agree with them, but we have to respect them. So we follow. So we hang on every word of Pope Leo. And so when he speaks, and when he speaks from the heart of the church, which is the church's teachings, all of God's revelation, the words of the prophets, all of the early church fathers, and he starts quoting these things, this makes a difference. And we listen to him for that reason. And honestly, that's really what brings us unity.
2: Mm-hmm.
0: Right? That's what unifies us, is because he speaks to us, for us, with us, in union with us, but at the same time, in union of the litany or the legacy of all of these, this long line of popes, this long line of God's revelation to the world, this long line of the church that's traced back 2,000 years. That's a powerful, powerful thing that should unify all of us. So tu es Petrus, important words. So go to the Vatican, go to St. Peter's Basilica and look up in the sky and see these beautiful words, and then just be Catholic. Hail Mary, full of grace, the Lord is with thee. Blessed art thou among women, and blessed is the fruit of thy womb, Jesus. Holy Mary, Mother of God, pray for us sinners, now and at the hour of our death. Amen.
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8: Catholic Church must prepare for the coming battle of despair. That is a sobering call from our guest this week on Register Radio, Register contributor Ambassador Alberto Fernandez, who has a cautionary statement for the Church and for all of us, that in the years to come the Church may find itself poorer than ever before and yet needed more than ever before. And then, EWTN News' Europe correspondent Solène Tadier tells us about Paris's other Notre Dame, the shrine with 37,000 answered prayers. Hello, I'm Matthew Bunsen, Vice President, Editorial Director of EWTN News and host of Register Radio. Joined in studio, as always, and whenever possible, by my co-host, Shannon Mullen, Editor-in-Chief of the National Catholic Register. How are you, Shannon?
12: Very well. Good to be with you, Matthew.
8: So the title of the commentary from Ambassador Fernandez certainly is very eye-catching. I know that as we are speaking right now, it is the number one most trending piece at ncregister.com. It's an important commentary, however, I'm delighted to be able to welcome Ambassador Fernandez back to our program. Once again, Ambassador, we seem to be finding a way to bring you on about a topic that's not exactly fun, but important. And so thank you, as always, for making the time for us.
13: Thank you, Matthew and Shannon. Always a pleasure to be on with you.
8: Before we dive into the battle of despair, as you put it, could you give us, if you could, just a brief update of where things stand right now in the Middle East, in particular with Iran, Oman, and the Strait of Hormuz, because I know our listeners and our readers are always grateful for your commentary.
13: Well, we're in this situation of a kind of no war, no peace, or war by other means situation in the confrontation between the Iranian regime and the United States. It's a challenge of who can outlast whom. Both sides, both the Americans and the Iranian regime, think that or are portraying themselves as if time is on their side. It's a deadly, volatile situation. There's a lot of oil getting through, not as much as there was before the war started. So we're in this very, very volatile, risky, gray area that doesn't seem to have any end in the near future.
12: Ambassador Fernandez, one question I want to ask you. On the Iran side, their leverage seems to be, or at least in their view, the midterm elections, and that they believe that President Trump's going to be motivated to do some kind of a deal to just kind of get this off the radar of voters. Do you think that's a valid point or a valid piece of leverage that they have or not?
13: Well, they certainly think it is. They know, they read the polling, they know that the war is generally unpopular, even though the polls also show that Iran is not popular in the United States. The Iranian regime is not popular, but the war is not popular. And they know there's economic pressure. People are concerned about high prices. And there's an election coming. And so certainly they think that that is a way of pressuring the Americans. The question is, what do they do about it? And do they overdo the thing? Also, do they try to do some kind of October surprise to try to increase the pressure on the United States, which could backfire? So there's a lot we don't know about the regime, but certainly they see an opportunity which they will seize upon.
8: All right. Well, thank you for that update. It in some ways leads us to your brilliant commentary on the coming battle of despair, because we look at a situation like Iran that seems so intractable, and it just is one more thing that people seem to be worrying about. But I also wanted to make note of the fact that you very courageously start your piece with a quote from Friedrich Nietzsche, the German philosopher, that before descending into madness, he wrote, "If we have our own why of life, we shall get along with almost any how." And I think that's a beautiful way to frame your commentary. What were you hoping to accomplish with this piece?
13: Well, I was struck by the recent suicide of this professor at Cambridge, whose whole life came tumbling down. And that was a, you know, kind of unusual situation. It's an unusual case. But generally in the West, we see certain trends coming about. And there's no doubt polling shows that there is an increase in what are known as deaths of despair. the latest generation coming up, Generation Z, is the most medicated and anxious generation in history. At the same time, there's all this talk about the workplace changing, the workplace evolving. So the two questions were, you know, in my mind were, how will the church respond in an age of increasing despair? And how will the church respond in a world where work, which so often gives us meaning, either loses that meaning or ceases to exist? Now, the church is neither a business company nor a psychiatrist, right? I mean, the church has, first of all, is about the salvation of souls. But certainly, we respond to a reality that we see around us. And so the challenge is, how will the church have to move to try to respond to these changing circumstances?
12: Ambassador, let's talk just briefly about the case you cited, Jason Arday. What about his death, other than that it being in the news, you know, in recent days, do you think is kind of emblematic of the crisis you're seeing?
13: Well, I think it's emblematic in the sense that what do you do or what happens to you when everything that seems important to you is taken away, whether that's prestige or the meaning that comes in work or titles or possessions or whatever. Obviously, not every poor person or not every person that loses everything kills themselves, right? Some people do and some people don't, and some people sadly take their own lives over trifles. Others endure great suffering. So this is a mystery, of course, that we confront in what goes on in the troubled minds of people under pressure. That's kind of what I was trying to get at, that here was a very dramatic, graphic case of that happening. People tried to look at it, you know, in that case, the Jason Arday case, about, you know, woke versus non-woke, or whether he was an innocent or whether he was a con man. Those are all significant issues, but I was more looking at it within the context of a person who had seemingly lost everything and how they responded.
8: Yeah, you make the point, and I quoted that right at the beginning here, that as you note, the church may find itself poorer than ever before. And yet, the task of the church never changes. It is to proclaim the gospel of Jesus Christ to the world, to save souls. From your vantage point, looking globally as you do, how is the church actually positioned well to do that today, despite all of these immense challenges?
13: I think there is, I don't know if I call it a silver lining, but there's a reality that the church in many parts of the world has to deal with, is forced to deal with, and I think church leaders willingly do so, have to deal in situations of great suffering, of poverty, of turmoil. We see this very much in the global south. We see it in Africa and places like Nigeria. So certainly the church has experience in dealing with crises. This is nothing new in the church. In a way, I guess my one caveat in the piece, from the piece, that I would add is that looking at more about the situation of the church and the situation of people in the West, in the kind of comfortable West, that's a given, that we think that's always going to be that way. And it could very well wind up being that our situation is not going to be that different than the church in poorer countries with a lot more stress, a lot more turmoil and crises, political and economic, that they have to deal with.
12: Ambassador, can we return to the Nietzsche quote that your piece begins with? If we have our own why of life, we shall get along with almost any how. What does that mean?
13: Well, for me, it means that you have to be tethered to something, that our lives have to have some kind of core. Obviously, as a Christian, as a Catholic, I believe that is related intimately with faith in Jesus Christ and his salvation and his sacrifice and all of that, all of the supernatural message of the gospel. Some people find meaning in other things, but you have to find meaning in something. You have to have some kind of core or basis or tether, as I say. Otherwise, your life is untethered. It blows away according to the wind, according to circumstances. People do need to be grounded. And we're in a crisis of where people find themselves to feel that they are groundless. And that is a very dangerous situation for people to be in.
8: Yeah. Well, Ambassador, thank you so much for your commentary. I know people are really taking it to heart. They're reading it. And we're also grateful for, as ever, your expertise on the Middle East and beyond.
13: Thank you, and God bless.
8: Again, the Ambassador's piece is "The Catholic Church Must Prepare for the Coming Battle of Despair." You can find it at ncregister.com. 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Next up, Shannon and I talk with Solène Tadier about the other Notre Dame in Paris. Stay tuned.
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8: Welcome back. I'm Matthew Bunsen here with Shannon Mullen, Editor-in-Chief of the National Catholic Register. Well, as preparations continue for Pope Leo XIV's September visit to France, a great deal of understandable attention is being given to his planned journey to the restored Notre Dame Cathedral in Paris, of course, as well as Lourdes. There is, however, a lesser-known basilica that deserves a lot more attention than it has been getting over these decades. It has ties to Saints Thérèse of Lisieux and Jean-Henri Neumann, as well as the Augustinians, and even Mozart. Solène Tadier has a recent piece on this extraordinary church, and she joins us now. She is EWTN News' European correspondent. Solène, welcome back to Register Radio.
23: Thank you for having me. Always a pleasure.
8: Well, the title of your posted piece is Paris's Other Notre Dame, the shrine with 37,000 answered prayers. What church are we talking about?
23: Yes, absolutely, Matthew. I think it's a wonderful church, and it's really unknown. A lot of people have heard, of course, of all the great places of worship in Paris, and they know, of course, Notre Dame, our Lady of the Miraculous Medal, but very few people know Notre Dame des Victoires, which is a very highly symbolic church, literally by the Stock Exchange of Paris, at the heart of Paris. And it's such a special place because, first of all, its walls are entirely covered with ex votos. So over 37,000 marble plaques, thanking the Virgin Mary, Our Lady, for prayers that were answered through her intercession, which is huge. There are not many places like that in the world. It's a what is fascinating as well is that it's almost, let's say, a hidden spiritual history of Paris written on the walls, because you see all these beautiful stories of conversion, of miracles that adorn the walls of this beautiful architecture gem. You know, you have all these Baroque style of the time. It was built. The story and the name of Our Lady of Victory goes all the way back to Louis XIII, the church was founded after the king made a vow connecting to his victory at La Rochelle against the Protestants. It was in 1628. So it was built out of victory. It's a vow that to Our Lady, if she intercedes for strong prayers, then that's how the church was built. And then the ex votos show that she has been at work for several centuries now.
12: So, Lynn, as you know, the genesis of this story was really the testimony of my former pastor, Monsignor Robert Penke, who went on a trip to France some months ago and came back and told us about this other Notre Dame. And he said he really described it as a kind of a power center, a very holy place. I think he described it almost like, you know, there are places on the earth where, you know, the veil between this world and the next are pretty thin, and this is one of those places. You've been there. I'm wondering, do you feel that?
23: Absolutely. I've been there. It's such a special place. Again, outside this beautiful architectural style that shows also the Counter-Reformation and everything, but when you're inside, you really feel this divine presence. And I've actually made a very strong prayer there. Even lit a novena, a candle there for nine days, and prayed my novena while back in Rome. And it had an incredible effect. And so I really believe that so many prayers were answered through Our Lady's intercession there. And of course, one of the very famous miracles that happened there is one for Saint Thérèse of Lisieux. You know, when she became gravely ill at the age of 10, and her father had a novena of masses offered for her there at Our Lady of Victories. And she recovered miraculously and attributed her healing to the Virgin Mary. And on her way to Rome to ask Pope Leo XIII for permission to enter the Carmel, she went there herself. And then she wrote that she really felt when she was there that all the remaining doubts about this childhood grace disappeared. She was absolutely convinced that there was a very strong intercession and a very strong divine presence there.
8: Yeah, you also document the survival of this church through the great tumultuous decades of the French Revolution and Napoleon. You talk about the fortitude of like the Augustinian friars who had built the church to begin with.
23: Yes, that's why it was also interesting to mention this beautiful place ahead of the Pope's visits to Paris, because it used to belong, it was entrusted originally to the Augustinians until the French Revolution. And then, of course, it was taken away from them. But there is still this, Augustinian presence, because they were there at that foundation. And like you say, like this place embodies a series of victories. So Our Lady of Victories becomes almost prophetic through its very name, which I think is pretty amazing, because in the 19th century, there was a strong loss of, at the parish priest. It was in 1936. He was in a terrible situation. His ministry was not bearing any fruit. He was even considering resigning. And then he heard a voice while celebrating Mass, asking him to consecrate his parish to the Immaculate Heart of Mary. He did so, and after just a few days, the miracle happened again. A week later, like hundreds of people started showing up at his Mass, like 10 times his usual congregation. So the very name, Our Lady of Victory, is a victory for conversion. It's a victory for miracles when you are sick, when you are facing life difficulties. And I wrote this piece also to encourage many people to unite in prayer around that special place. And all those who are going to do the trip as well for Pope Leo, I would really recommend them to go and see the place for themselves and make a prayer, ask for anything, because Our Lady can really intercede.
12: Yeah, Solène, we'll, I think, have you back when it gets closer to the Pope's trip to France in late September. But let's just get a little bit of a sneak peek. First, I just wanted to ask you, what is the mood in France and in Paris and Lourdes right now in expectation of the Holy Father's visit?
23: There seemed to be a huge enthusiasm around this trip that was unexpected. I mean, of course, we expected some young people from some part of the country to get excited about it, but when they opened up the tickets for the mass at like both the one the youth vigil and the outdoor mass on the Champs-Élysées, Place de la Concorde, the tickets were completely sold out immediately. So there seemed to be something very strong. So the trip will be between Paris, Lourdes, and Metz, and each one has a very distinct meaning. Of course, I will be watching very closely the Pope's meeting with catechumens, because there is this current revival of the faith among Catholics in France, newly baptized Catholics, and the Pope has noticed that, of course, because right now there is even an ecclesial assembly taking place in the Paris region. Bishops are literally gathering for the first time to discuss this surge in new catechumens. So it's something. There is a momentum, and I'm so happy that the Pope is going right now, because it could bear incredible spiritual fruit for this wave of revival that is also touching neighboring countries, the whole of Europe, really. And so I think it's like a very timely moment. And so he's not simply visiting a church in decline, like many people are thinking, a country that has just adopted a law on euthanasia. Pope Leo is visiting a church, a country with very strong signs of renewal, and a lot of it, all these signs are becoming very difficult to ignore.
8: Yeah, to that issue of euthanasia, the official motto for Pope Leo XIV's apostolic journey to France is, the English translation is, that the world may have life. Of course, from John 6:51. What is the significance of that motto, and is it also sending a message to France and beyond?
23: It is obviously sending a message, and I believe Pope Leo will try and be very careful, as it's according to his own personal style. And people were expecting him to actually speak, you know, to somehow call out on the French authorities because of this new law. But now that he has changed his itinerary, he's not visiting this place for palliative care in Paris anymore. It is believed that Lourdes will be the spiritual heart of this trip, and that he will speak about the value of life in favor of the unborn, the sick, people with disabilities, the elderly. Only in Lourdes, and probably not in Paris, but we cannot know for sure. But right now we believe that Pope Leo will avoid to say strong words to politicians in Paris. He will try to be very diplomatic, but probably pronounce very strong words in defense of life in Lourdes.
8: Yeah, he has certainly been willing to be very blunt in some of his language, as he forecast at the time of his election.
12: So then,
23: absolutely, yes.
12: A piece you wrote for the Register some months ago, you had been back at Easter, correct? And visited a number of churches where they are experiencing this revival. And you talked to a bunch of people who were sort of on fire for the faith. What were some of the takeaways from that assignment?
23: What was very interesting is that it showed me that a lot of cliches around these new converts can be debunked very easily, because some people believe it is all confined to Versailles or just some very high bourgeoisie Paris churches in Paris. And it's not the case, because you have very strong waves of conversion in very popular districts of Paris, like more of working class districts of Paris. And you have also different liturgies that are attracting a lot of young people, whether the Latin Mass, but also charismatic movements like the Emmanuel. So there is, we could not say that there is a real one profile of these new converts. They are coming from very different backgrounds. I met converts from Islam. I met people who were part of families where everybody had been baptized, but they were the only one where the parents literally had given up and say, oh, we'll see if this child will get baptized or not. And then people who were never, ever raised in any kind of faith and realized reaching adulthood that their life was completely deprived of meaning and start asking questions, and especially during the pandemic, that had been a huge catalyst for a lot of people. And so I spoke with all these people and they say, I was welcomed in this great popular parish church and the priest there just, it was a Sunday, it was super busy, and he just took 1 hour of his time to just talk to me and answer my very basic question. So maybe I'm not worthless after all, and maybe the church is willing to welcome me. And so that's all these beautiful stories holding up together are making a beautiful story of conversion of friends, something that is partly completely difficult to explain, providential, after years of very strong suffering of sex scandal, sexual abuse scandals, and other many other scandals and loss of faith. There is also something that we cannot explain that is purely providential, a gift from God, which I think is quite fascinating.
8: And we will continue to watch it with your help. Solène Tadié, thank you so much for being with
23: us.
8: Well, that's it for Register Radio for this week. 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Until next week, I'm Matthew Bunsen. On behalf of our producer, Michael McCall, and Shannon Mullen, please take care and God bless.

0: Learn about the Eastern Rites of the Catholic Church in communion with the Pope. 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
8: Family, a prayer that we pray together is a powerful prayer. So please pray together with me our EWTN family prayer. Today we pray for our pastor. Lord Jesus, eternal high priest, we worship you, our head. We thank you for our pastor who shares in your one priesthood, who acts in your stead, and who is the instrument of bringing your presence to us. Strengthen him, Lord, in times of trial. Be his consolation in times of loneliness, and give him the joy of seeing the fruits of his labors. I will pray for him and assist him as I am able, for you bring many graces and blessings to me through him. Amen.
9: Behold the Lamb of God, who takes away the sins of the world. 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

In the name of the Father, and of the Son, and of the Holy Spirit. Amen. The grace of our Lord Jesus Christ, the love of God, and the communion of the Holy Spirit be with you all. Brethren, on this 21st Sunday of Ordinary Time, let us acknowledge our sins and so prepare ourselves to celebrate the sacred mysteries. I confess to Almighty God and to you, my brothers and sisters, that I have greatly sinned in my thoughts and in my words, in what I have done and what I have failed to do. Through my most grievous fault. Therefore, I ask the Blessed Mary, ever Virgin, all angels and saints, and you, my brothers and sisters, pray for me to the Lord our God. May Almighty God have mercy on us, forgive us our sins, and bring us to everlasting life.

0: Let us pray. O God, who caused the minds of the faithful to unite in a single purpose, grant your people to love what you command and to desire what you promise, that amid the uncertainties of this world, our hearts may be fixed on that place where true gladness is found. Through our Lord Jesus Christ, your Son, who lives and reigns with you, in the unity of the Holy Spirit, God forever and ever. Amen.
1: A reading from the book of the prophet Isaiah. Thus says the Lord to Shebna, master of the palace, I will thrust you from your office and pull you down from your station. On that day I will summon my servant Eliakim, son of Hilkiah. I will clothe him with your robe and gird him with your sash. I will give over to him your authority. He shall be a father to the inhabitants of Jerusalem and to the house of Judah. I will place the key of the house of David on Eliakim's shoulder. When he opens, no one shall shut. When he shuts, no one shall open. I will fix him like a peg in a sure spot to be a place of honor for his

From the letter of St. Paul to the Romans. Reading. From the letter of St. Paul to the Romans. Oh, the depth of the riches and wisdom and knowledge of God. How inscrutable are his judgments, and how unsearchable his ways. For who has known the mind of the Lord, or who can be his counselor? Or who has given the Lord anything that he may be repaid? For from him, and through him, and for him are all things. To him be glory forever. Amen. The word of the Lord.

Jesus went into the region of Caesarea Philippi, and he asked his disciples, "Who do people say that the Son of Man is?" They replied, "Some say John the Baptist, others Elijah, still others Jeremiah or one of the prophets." He said to them, "But who do you say that I am?" Simon Peter said in reply, "You are the Christ, the Son of the living God." Jesus said to him in reply, "Blessed are you, Simon, son of Jonah, for flesh and blood has not revealed this to you, but my heavenly Father. And so I say to you, you are Peter, and upon this rock I will build my church, and the gates of the netherworld shall not prevail against it. I will give you the keys to the kingdom of heaven. Whatever you bind on earth shall be bound in heaven, and whatever you loose on earth shall be loosed in heaven." Then he strictly ordered his disciples to tell no one that he was the Christ.

0: Jesus came into this world bringing and proclaiming the kingdom of God. And in this world, the forces of darkness, those of the enemy, adversary, the devil, did everything in his power to try to destroy the Christ, Jesus. But Jesus came and defeated sin and death. And Jesus, who calls us to himself, gives us this same victory over darkness, sin, and death. And in Jesus coming to save us, he of course proclaiming the kingdom, bringing the kingdom himself, him who is the fullness of what the kingdom is, establishes a church to build up this kingdom, a kingdom that he calls all people to, a church that he calls all people to. And it is in this church where we encounter Jesus Christ the Lord through the power of his grace, through the indwelling of the Holy Spirit, which comes through the sacraments. But in order for Jesus to establish this church, and in establishing it, he has to call others, call leaders in this church a hierarchy. No, calls 12 disciples. And today, this is what we hear in the gospel of Jesus, who establishing his church, calls Peter and the 12 to be the leaders of this church. And so just as Christ is sent by the Father, so now Christ gives power, authority to these disciples so that they can build up this church, establish the church. And so here we see today is that Jesus is in the place of Caesarea Philippi, and there, you know, he's with the disciples, and the question he asked them, who do people say that I am? You know, of course, they're giving all these different answers. One of the prophets, Jeremiah, Elijah, and there they go. But then here, Simon Peter, the leader of the 12, stands up and he says, you are the Christ, the Son of the living God. No. And then Jesus says, blessed are you, Simon, son of Jonah. For flesh and blood has not revealed this to you, but my heavenly Father. And then he goes on to say, it says, and I say to you, you are Peter, and upon this rock I will build my church. He says that the gates of hell shall not prevail against it. Then I give you the keys of the kingdom of heaven. Whatever you bind on earth shall be bound in heaven. Whatever you loose on earth shall be loosed in heaven. And there, Peter, who is the first pope, we also, a name for him is the vicar of Christ on earth. Also, another name for him is the servants of the servants of God. So, in Jesus doing this, first he tells Peter that he is blessed because he has received this revelation from the Father. Okay, and then, you know, he says that he is the rock on which the church will be built. And, you know, there have been some questions about this. This is when you read it in the Greek, it doesn't say it in the masculine, but yet Jesus was speaking Aramaic. So what Jesus was saying, Simon Bar-Jonah, which is Aramaic, meaning that you are truly a rock in the masculine there. And so here, as he says this, Then he says, whatever you bind on earth shall be bound in heaven, whatever you loose on earth shall be loosed in heaven. So here, Jesus is giving him this authority to be the leader of the apostles and the leader of the church. Again, you will see this in, you'll see that Peter is always the leader. He's always the first. He's always the one who's coming out and speaking. St. Paul even acknowledges this in 1 Corinthians chapter 15. No? And so here, Jesus now who establishes this, and what is meant by here when he says that whatever you bind on earth will be bound in heaven, whatever you loose on earth will be loosed in heaven. Here is the authority to interpret the word of God, to define these truths that are given to us by Christ, to explain them. At the same time, to bind and to loose also means to forgive sins and also to excommunicate. Now, when someone would give you the keys, they'd give you this, of course, this authority. And now Jesus, who's given the keys, he has this authority. Jesus gives the keys to Peter, and he gives him this authority to bind and to loose. Okay, and so the disciples then have this authority. And remember, it doesn't all come right away. They later on, you will see that the Holy Spirit is breathed on them. And then, you know, at Pentecost, there is the fullness of the Holy Spirit on them. And then they go forth in the establishment and the building of the church, calling people to be baptized, baptizing, and then going out, proclaiming the kingdom and preaching and teaching, calling people to themselves. Now, this authority that Jesus gives the apostles, you know, as he says, which is said more in the book of John, we hear that God sent the Son into the world. And when we think about apostles, Jesus is the first apostles. Jesus was the first to be sent into the world. That's what apostle means. It's one to be sent and one who is given the power to act in one's name, sort of like a power of attorney. And so God, the Father sends Jesus into the world. And now as we see Jesus in throughout the Gospels, but especially in John, he's saying that he's going to send these out. You know, we hear this very profoundly and intimately in the Last Supper discourse, that he's getting ready to send them. The Holy Spirit will be with them, and that he will send them out. So here is Jesus, as he has received the authority from the Father, now gives it to the 12. Okay, and what we see in John chapter 17 is that you see the distinction there. It says Jesus prays to the Father. He says, the Father, here is the one you've given me. Here's the ones you've given me. And now I send them. And he asks for graces to be upon them. And then right after that, he says, and then the others, which are the people of God. This is in John chapter 17. Now, when we think about authority in the church, we need to remember that in this authority that Jesus has given to Peter, the leader, and to the disciples who are sent out in his name, it's not so that they can come and lord over the people. No, the authority that Jesus gives is to serve. And this is the example that Jesus gives to us. He comes to serve. Remember what he says in Matthew chapter 20. He says, I did not come to be served, I came to serve and to give my life as a ransom for many. And then we see Jesus in this Last Supper discourse when he's speaking about him giving the power over to the apostles. What is the first thing he starts with? Washing their feet. Then reminding them that he's called them to charity. He says, love one another as I have loved you. By this shall all men know that you are my disciples, if you have love for one another. And so this is the role in the church of those who are called leaders. And the way we serve is, of course, by giving you the sacraments, teaching you. This is how the Lord has called us.
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0: A lot of sin. There is darkness. No, and Jesus here today assures us that the gates of hell shall not prevail against the church. And so here in the church is where we find safety. See, is here in the church and encountering Jesus Christ through the sacraments and the grace we receive in them, because in this grace we're receiving Jesus himself. There's a baptism, the Holy Spirit is poured into our hearts, the Holy Eucharist. Here is Jesus, the body, blood, soul, and divinity, his real presence inside of us. It is a time of communion and union with him. It is a time to grow in his love. No, so all of these graces are given to us. And so here is where we prevail as we come into communion with Jesus. And then as we as a body come together, this is where we are safe. And this is what we've seen throughout the past 2,000 years of the church. I mean, there have been many governors and dictators, people trying to destroy the church, and they have not prevailed. And that is because this is the church of founded by Jesus Christ. This is the church where Jesus is here, living and active. This is where we receive his abundant life. And so, you know, though there may be a lot of sin out there, where evil may be increasing, Jesus is more powerful. The enemy will not prevail against the church. Jesus promises here. And this is where, this is what the church gives us. It tells us who Jesus is, what he promises us, how he gives himself to us, his love for us. This is what we receive in the church. And this is where we find our happiness and what the church gives us, Jesus Christ. He pours himself out to us in love for us through this holy church here. And so, like, you know, we shouldn't be discouraged about the events in the world and about everything going wrong and all the bad news out there. It says when we have Jesus, we have everything. And those, as St. Paul says, though sin may be on the increase, you know, when sin abounds, grace abounds all the more. And it is this grace that Jesus gives us through his holy church. God bless you all.

0: Let us now rise and profess our faith. I believe in one God, the Father Almighty, maker of heaven and earth, of all things visible and invisible. I believe in one Lord Jesus Christ, the only begotten Son of God, born of the Father before all ages, God from God, light from light, true God from true God, begotten, not made, consubstantial with the Father. Through him all things were made. For us men, for our salvation, he came down from heaven, and by the Holy Spirit was incarnate of the Virgin Mary, and became man. For our sake he was crucified under Pontius Pilate, he suffered death and was buried, and rose again on the third day, in accordance with the Scriptures. He ascended into heaven, and seated at the right hand of the Father. He will come again in glory to judge the living and the dead, and his kingdom will have no end. I believe in the Holy Spirit, the Lord, the giver of life, who proceeds from the Father and the Son. With the Father and the Son is adored and glorified, who has spoken to the prophets. I believe in one holy Catholic and apostolic church. I confess one baptism for the forgiveness of sins, and I look forward to the resurrection of the dead, and the life of the world to come. Amen. Let us fix our eyes on Jesus as we offer our petitions before the throne of God.
1: That our Holy Father may sustain and nourish the faith of the believing community, we pray to the Lord.
0: Lord, hear our prayer.
1: That parents may strive to fulfill their vocations by preparing their children for Christian living in the world. We pray to the Lord.
0: Lord, hear our prayer.
1: That the Holy Spirit may aid and inspire all those who bring the message of truth to the world through the communications media. We pray to the Lord.
0: Lord, hear our prayer.
1: That those whom God is calling to the priesthood and religious life may respond eagerly in faith and generosity. We pray to the Lord.
0: Lord, hear our prayer.
1: For all who will die today, especially from an unexpected or violent death, let the Lord grant them eternal rest. We pray to the Lord.
0: Lord, hear our prayer. Lord God, source of all good, hear our prayer, inspire us with good intentions, and help us to fulfill them. We make our prayer through Christ our Lord. Amen. Amen.

0: Pray, brethren, that my sacrifice and yours may be acceptable to God, the Almighty Father.
1: May the Lord accept the sacrifice at your hands for the praise and glory of his name, for our good of all his holy church.
0: O Lord, who gained for yourself a people by adoption through the one sacrifice offered once for all, bestow graciously on us, we pray, the gifts of unity and peace in your church, through Christ our Lord. The Lord be with you.
1: And with you.
0: Lift up your hearts.
1: Lift them up to the Lord.
0: Let us give thanks to the Lord our God.
1: It is right and just. It
0: is truly right and just, our duty and our salvation, always and everywhere to give you thanks. Lord, Holy Father, Almighty and Eternal God, through Christ our Lord, for out of compassion for the waywardness that is ours, he humbled himself and was born of the Virgin. By the passion of the cross, he freed us from unending death, and by rising from the dead, he gave us life eternal. And so, with angels and archangels, with thrones and dominions, and with all the hosts and powers of heaven, we sing the hymn of your glory, as without end we acclaim.
1: Amen.

To you, therefore, most merciful Father, we make humble prayer and petition through Jesus Christ, your Son, our Lord, that you accept and bless these gifts, these offerings, these holy and unblemished sacrifices, which we offer you firstly for your holy Catholic Church. Be pleased to grant her peace, to guard, unite, and govern her throughout the whole world. Together with your servant, Leo, our Pope, and Stephen, our Bishop, and all those who, holding to the truth, hand on the Catholic and Apostolic faith. Remember, Lord, your servants, and all gathered here whose faith and devotion are known to you. For them, we offer you the sacrifice of praise, or the offer for themselves and all who are dear to them, for the redemption of their souls and hope of health and well-being, and paying their homage to you, the eternal God, living and true. In communion with those whose memory we venerate, especially the glorious ever-Virgin Mary, Mother of our God and Lord Jesus Christ, and Blessed Joseph, her spouse, your blessed apostles and martyrs, Peter and Paul, Andrew, James, John, Thomas, James, Philip, Bartholomew, Matthew, Simon, and Jude, Linus, Cletus, Clement, Sixtus, Cornelius, Cyprian, Lawrence, Chrysogonus, John and Paul, Cosmas and Damian, and all your saints. We ask that through their merits and prayers in all things, we may be defended by your protecting help. Therefore, Lord, we pray, graciously accept this oblation of our service, that of your whole family, order our days in your peace, and command that we be delivered from eternal damnation and counted among the flock of those you have chosen. Be pleased, O God, we pray, to bless, acknowledge, and approve this offering in every respect. Make it spiritual and acceptable, so that it may become for us the body and blood of your most beloved Son, our Lord Jesus Christ. On the day before he was to suffer, he took bread in his holy and venerable hands, and with eyes raised to heaven, to you, O God, his almighty Father, giving you thanks, he said the blessing, broke the bread, and gave it to his disciples, saying, "Take this, all of you, and eat of it, for this is my body, which will be given up for you."

took this similar way when supper was ended. He took this precious chalice in his holy and venerable hands, and once more giving you thanks, he said the blessing and gave the chalice disciples, saying, "Take this, all of you, and drink from it, for this is the chalice of my blood, the blood of the new and eternal covenant, which will be poured out for you and for many for the forgiveness of sins. Do this in memory of me."

Therefore, O Lord, as we celebrate the memorial of the Blessed Passion, the resurrection from the dead, and the glorious ascension into heaven of Christ, your Son, our Lord, we, your servants and your holy people, offer to your glorious majesty from the gifts that you have given us, this pure victim, this holy victim, this spotless victim, the holy bread of eternal life, and the chalice of everlasting salvation. Be pleased to look upon these offerings with a serene and kindly countenance, and to accept them as once you were pleased to accept the gifts of your servant Abel the just, the sacrifice of Abraham, our father in faith, and the offering of your high priest Melchizedek, a holy sacrifice, a spotless victim. In humble prayer, we ask you, Almighty God, command that these gifts be borne by the hands of your holy angel to your altar on high, in the sight of your divine majesty, so that all of us who through this participation at the altar receive the most holy body and blood of your Son may be filled with every grace and heavenly blessing. Remember also, Lord, your servants who have gone before us with the sign of faith and rest in the sleep of peace. Grant them, O Lord, we pray, and all who sleep in Christ, a place of refreshment, light, and peace. To us also, your servants, who though sinners, hope in your abundant mercies, graciously grant some share and fellowship with your holy apostles and martyrs, with John the Baptist, Stephen, Matthias, Barnabas, Ignatius, Alexander, Marcellinus, Peter, Felicity, Perpetua, Agatha, Lucy, Agnes, Cecilia, Anastasia, and all your saints. Admit us, we beseech you, into their company, not weighing our merits, but granting us your pardon. Through Christ our Lord, through whom you continue to make all these good things, O Lord, you sanctify them, fill them with life, bless them, and bestow them upon us. Per ipsium ecum ipso et in ipso estibi Deo Pater Omnipotenti, in unitate Spiritus Sancti, omnis honore gloria, per omnia

0: For those who cannot now receive Jesus in the Blessed Sacrament, we offer the following prayer. Most loving Jesus, I adore thee with a lively faith, who art present in this sacrament by virtue of thine infinite power, wisdom, and goodness. All my hope is in thee. I love thee, O Lord, with all my heart, who has so loved me, and therefore I desire to receive thee now spiritually. Come therefore, O Lord, to me in spirit, and heal my sinful soul. Feed me, for I am hungry. 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Enliven and sanctify me with thy sacred body and blood. Deliver me from all sin, and make me always obedient to thy commandments. And let me never be separated from thee, my Saviour, who with the Father and the Holy Spirit livest and reignest, one God, world without end. Amen.
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0: Let us pray. Complete within us, O Lord, we pray, the healing work of your mercy, and graciously perfect and sustain us so that in all things we may please you. Through Christ our Lord.
1: Amen.
0: The Lord be with you.
1: And with your spirit.
0: May Almighty God bless you, the Father, and the Son, and the Holy Spirit.
1: Amen.
0: Go in peace, glorifying the Lord by your life. Thanks be to God.

O Prince of the Heavenly Hosts, by the power of God, cast into hell Satan and all the evil spirits who prowl about the world seeking the ruin of souls. Amen.

Prayer for vocations. God our Father, who wills that all men be saved and come to the knowledge of your truth, we beg you to send laborers into your harvest and grant them grace to speak your word with all boldness, so that your word may spread and be glorified, and all nations may know you, the only God, and him whom you have sent, Jesus Christ, your Son, our Lord. Amen. Our Lady, Queen of the Americas, Mary, Mother of the Franciscan Missionaries of the Eternal Word, pray for us.

0: We all have a tendency to mull things over again and again when we're upset. We recite litanies of negativity to ourselves. If someone called you up to whine all the time, you'd eventually hang up the phone, right? When your inner voice becomes a whiner, when you find yourself repeating the same problems to yourself in different ways all day long, it's not doing you any good. Hang up the phone. But what if the problems I'm upset about are real, you say? Well, that's fine. Deal with them. Just don't stare at them all day. Look, when I go for a walk, the sun is real and it's big. But if I stare at it, not only will I miss the beautiful world around me, it'll fry my retinas. You need to choose which part of reality you're going to stare at. And the default setting for a child of God should be setting your eyes on things that lift you up to heaven, not things that drag you down. This is Chris Stefanik from RealLifeCatholic.com on EWTN Radio.
1: To ask, why should I pray, is the same as asking, why should I raise my mind and heart to God, since that's what prayer is. But when stated like that, it's pretty obvious. We need to pray because God is He to whom our minds and hearts are ultimately directed. Union with Him is our ultimate destiny. Without prayer, we lose our direction to God as our ultimate end, and thus set ourselves on a path that leads back into the slavery of sin.
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11: Welcome to Stories from the Heart. I'm your host, Sandra McDevitt. Today, the true story of a Jewish Bible thought to be lost for over 50 years after it was given for safekeeping to a Christian family as the Nazis entered Russia in 1941. Stay tuned for a most amazing true story on another Story from the Heart.

My first memory of our family Bible goes back to 1916 when I was a boy. It lay on a special table in the apartment house my family owned in the Russian port city of Riga. The rabbi who prepared me for my bar mitzvah set it before me with a thud. It weighed 35 pounds, was 4 inches thick, and its creamy parchment pages were bound by rich red leather. As the rabbi expounded on the great book's contents, my gaze alternated between his scholarly bearded face and the fine etchings of the biblical figures. My father had presented the Bible to my mother on their wedding day in 1901. Mother penned in their names and the date of the wedding on a page on the front. Other entries commemorated various family events, including the births of my sister and myself. But when my father died, my mother didn't have the heart to record the date. Instead, she picked flowers from the bouquet at his grave and pressed them between the great Bible's pages. When I missed my father, I read from the Bible, then looked at the page with mother's handwriting and traced the names and dates with my finger. When Hitler's army invaded and then occupied Riga in 1941, I prayed for our family over the Bible and exclaimed, "Thank God you are not alive, Papa, to see these terrible times." Soldiers posted edicts on the street. Each day there were more humiliations and cruelties. Jews shall not ride on public transportation. Jews must walk in the gutters and not on the sidewalks. Non-Jews are forbidden to work for Jews. To disobey this law will result in death. One day the edict was, "All Jews are evicted from Riga." I raced back to the apartment with the news, and my mother, sister, and I frantically packed what belongings we could. Soon we were notified that we must go to a ghetto in Latvia. "Herman, if the Nazis find our Bible, they will destroy it," Mother said. "Take it to the Shalinskys and ask them to please keep it safe until we return." The Shalinskys, who were not Jewish, were the tenants living above us. I hurried up the stairs, and when Mrs. Shalinsky answered my knock, I thrust the huge book into her hands. "Please keep our family Bible while we are away," I begged. I caught a glimpse of the Shalinsky's 12-year-old daughter, Wanda. She always smiled and curtsied when she saw me, but that day her eyes were wide with terror. She probably knew that holding Jewish property for safekeeping, especially a Bible, could get them killed. After Mrs. Shalinsky nodded solemnly, I fled. After traveling nearly 2 hours, we passed through the barbed wire fencing around the ghetto. Frantic people with their belongings tried to find somewhere to stay amid the chaos. Fortunately, we were able to find 2 rooms with a kitchen. By nightfall, 8 more people had moved in with us. More rules were posted. The first was, stay within the ghetto area or be shot. We had no heat, little food, and dwindling hope. Pitifully thin children begged for scraps to eat. One day I was put on a work detail and sent into a barracks in another part of the ghetto. From there we were trucked to work sites in other locations. Days went by when I did not see my family. One afternoon, the wife of one of our plumbing crews suddenly appeared where we were working. Shaking, she told us the Nazis had forced her and hundreds of other Jews out of the apartments in the section where my sister and mother lived. "They herded us into the forest," she said, and as the first shots rang out, the woman managed to burrow undetected under some logs, and she waited until nightfall to crawl out. At first it seemed too incredible to believe, but when I looked into her eyes, I knew it was true. My mother and sister were dead. I was too numb to cry. Then came the day my work detail was returned to Riga and told to destroy all the headstones in the Jewish cemetery where my father was buried. Not wanting a stranger to demolish my father's stone, I went to his grave first. I raised the sledgehammer for the first blow. The stone fell apart with a sickening thud.
My father's kind face swam before my eyes. Papa, forgive me, I cried. I have no choice. I had obliterated the last traces of my family. Only God knew them. I was a stranger to all but God. But that thought gave me the strength to go on. I was sent to 3 concentration camps. The third one was a division of Buchenwald. April 11, 1945 was a chaotic day for the Germans guarding us. I was one of 24 prisoners being marched on the camp's grounds, surrounded by scurrying officers making preparations to flee from the oncoming Russian army. A wagon filled with suitcases rode by, and my cousin and I dove into it and rode the wagon to freedom. Years later, I learned that at a spot just beyond where I had marched, a sign was erected which read, "Here are buried 22 concentration camp prisoners shot April 11, 1945 by the fleeing German army." Until the war was over, I was sheltered by a brave and good-hearted man. Eventually, I found my way to New York, where I changed my name from Garfunkel to Grant and made my living as a jeweler. Trying to find meaning in the war's aftermath, I faithfully went to Shul. I could never forget how much evil had befallen my family and the Jews at the hands of the Nazis. Yet, life was good to me. I married and eventually retired and moved to Florida. One day, in the fall of 1995, 50 years after I had escaped from the Nazis, I received an unexpected letter. "I don't know if you will remember me," my correspondent began, "but my name used to be Wanda Chelensky. I believe my family once lived in your apartment building in Riga." I started the letter in disbelief. Did I remember her? I could still see her fearful eyes as I thrust our family Bible into her mother's hands. After the war, Wanda had married an American and moved to the United States. She lived in North Carolina, but had returned several times to visit family still in Riga. While going through her mother's possessions, she had found our family Bible, which her mother had carried along at inconvenience and risk to herself as the Chelensky family moved from place to place. At that time, under the communist regime, Bibles were not permitted in or out of the country. But remembering her mother's unspoken promise and knowing the importance of the Bible to our family, Wanda had smuggled it out in 1988. No easy feat for such a heavy, large volume. Ever since, she had been trying to find the book's owner. In 1991, she had given it for safekeeping to a Jewish community center in Kansas City, and it had been lent to the Holocaust Museum in Washington, D.C. for a time. Then, on a visit to Riga, she went to our old apartment building. There, she learned that a descendant of the former owner was attempting to reestablish claim to the building, a Mr. Grant in Florida. Wanda was given his address. "Mr. Grant, could you possibly be the gentleman I knew as Mr. Herman Garfunkel?" she wrote. On December 10, 1995, Wanda arrived at my home with her daughter and granddaughter. We hugged and cried tears of joy and pain. The Bible was as massive and impressive as I had remembered, but some pages were torn and tattered. Its red leather cover was discolored, its spine cracked and powdery, but it was the book's contents that were of imperial importance and value to me. I gathered the Bible in my arms like a baby and kissed its precious cover. I opened to the page where my mother had recorded our family's important dates. The last traces of my family had not been obliterated. I stroked my mother's handwriting with my fingers. There were even fragments of the petals from the flowers Mama had saved from Papa's grave. I was 93 years old. I had no children. I will not live forever, but the Bible will. A postscript to this story. After reading in the newspaper about Herman Grant and the Bible he had to leave behind in Russia during World War II, John F. Dean, director of Cornell University's Library Department of Preservation and Conservation, was so touched that he telephoned Herman and offered to restore the Bible at no charge.
6 months and 80 hours of work later, the tattered book was rebound, and the pages were repaired with Japanese tissues and rice starched paste. The Bible was donated and is now at Florida Atlantic University in Boca Raton.

The Creed of a Holocaust Survivor by Alexander Kimmel. I do believe with all my heart in the natural goodness of man, despite the blood and destruction brought by one man trying to be God. In the goodness of man, I do believe. I do believe with all my heart man can select the curse of envy, hatred, and prejudice, or the blessing of love, harmony, and beauty. In the blessing of the Creator, I do believe. I do believe with all my heart that God created a beautiful world. And the best way to serve God is to enjoy the fruits of His labor of love. Despite the painful memories from the past, in the joyful celebration of life, I do believe.

0: Thank you for joining us on Stories from the Heart. 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I'm Sandra McDevitt. 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
1: I'm Father Mitch Pacwa, and welcome to EWTN Scripture and Tradition. Today, we'll be looking at St. Paul's letter to the Colossians, especially chapter 1. And we'll talk a lot about his insights into dying to oneself and the meaning of Christ's cross. 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And the number, if you are in North America, is 1-800-221-9460. 1-800-221-9460. Of course, that's toll free. If you are outside North America, that won't work, but you can call another number. It's country code 1, area code 205-271-2980. You can also email your question or comment to scriptureandtradition@EWTN.com. And of course, you can follow along with us in using the book that we have for this new Bible study. It's called St. Paul on the Power of the Cross. You can get that at EWTN's religious catalog. 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And if you already have the book, we're starting on page 114. And it's something that I would mention to y'all is that we have a number of things that I'm adding in. When the book was edited, they didn't like everything I wrote, but I still do. So I keep putting it back in. And that's why some of you who are following along in the book come up on stuff that I'm talking about. It's not in your book. Well, I still liked it, so I'm going to leave it in there. All right, as I mentioned at the beginning of the show today, we're going to begin with Colossians chapter 1. And we won't get much beyond that because there's so much there. The main material we'll cover begins in verse 12. I just want to mention the introduction of the book, the first 11 verses of Colossians. It gives St. Paul's usual greeting, Paul, an apostle of Christ Jesus, by the will of God, and Timothy, our brother. Timothy was still traveling with St. Paul. And by the way, this is one of his captivity letters. He was in prison when he wrote this, just as he was in Ephesians, our next epistle. And it's good to keep that in mind. And he writes to the saints and faithful brethren in Christ at Colossae. Colossae no longer exists. It's been completely flattened. I actually went there once, and there's a sign. It's in what today it's called. It's Turkey. In those days it wasn't, but the Turkish people had not come to that region yet. But Colossae, it was a significant city for a few hundred years, had its own bishop. So it was a significant town, but it's completely disappeared, and I don't think they've even found ruins of the city. I don't know what happened to it all. I'm not sure the architects do. And then, as Paul usually says, grace to you and peace from God our Father. That greeting, grace and peace, is a combination in Paul's letters of the Gentile greeting, charis, grace, and the Jewish greeting, shalom. But of course, he wrote it in Greek, so he has irene, which is the Greek word for peace. And this is fairly standard for him, and he does that in lots of his letters. He then goes on to give thanks for the community in verses 3 and following. This is 3 through 8 is the thanksgiving. And he simply says, we always thank God, the Father of our Lord Jesus Christ, when we pray for you. He's praying for them often. That's good. But when he prays, he already gives thanks. Before he even sees the prayers answered, he gives thanks. And why does he do that in verse 4 to 5? Because we have heard of your faith in Christ Jesus and of the love you have for the saints because of the hope laid up for you in heaven. Notice in this reason for thanksgiving, it is their three theological virtues: faith, hope, and love. And he puts it in different order. He has faith, love, and hope. And we remember, I've said this many times, but it's always good to remember what the sisters taught us, because it's true, that faith, love, and hope are theological virtues. That means we have them only because of the grace of God. And that's why he's thanking God. He has poured out those gifts of faith, love, and hope upon the community. And the hope is important. It's hope for what is laid up for them in heaven. And then he also gives a little description of the gospel in verses 5b and 6. Of this you've heard before in the word of the truth, the gospel. That's how he approaches the gospel. It's the word of the truth. Now, this is certainly connected to something St. John had taught. When he recorded our Lord's words, I am the way, the truth, and the life. So that this gospel is about truth personified, Jesus Christ. And that's a very important part. And it's the gospel which has come to you, as indeed to the whole world, it is bearing fruit and growing. So among yourselves, from there you heard and understood the grace of God in truth. And that grace is not sufficient by itself, but it is grace in truth. Sometimes people might say, well, I have a powerful experience of God's grace. Yes, you may have a powerful experience. Is it true? No, does it conform to what God has revealed? We always have to ask that. And he mentions the role of one of his companions, Epaphras. As you heard the gospel from Epaphras, our fellow servant, he's a faithful minister of Christ on our behalf, and has made known to us your love in the Spirit. Paul is a great sharer in this. They're both servants of Christ, and he especially must be, he might well have been from Colossae since he brought this news. And then he gives his prayer for their continued growth. And so from the day we heard of it, we have not ceased to pray for you, asking that you may be filled with the knowledge of his will and all spiritual wisdom and understanding. This is another important part of the prayer, that he wants all of us to be filled with this knowledge of the truth, and to do so with wisdom and understanding, because in that way we can, as he says in verse 10, we can lead a life worthy of the Lord, fully pleasing to him, bearing fruit in every good work and increasing in the knowledge of God. And he finally concludes in verse 11, may you be strengthened with all power according to his glorious might for all endurance and patience with joy. So these are a long series of virtues, and he's praying for that so that they would all have a clear sense of the importance of those virtues. And this is a great thing for us to keep in mind. Okay? Now, where I want to emphasize, it begins in verse 13. This part of Colossians chapter 1, verses 13 to verse 20, is where we see St. Paul beginning to teach us about dying to ourselves and his theology of Jesus Christ and of his saving cross begins here. Okay, so let's focus on that. I think that's where your book begins. Now, verses 13 to 14 are a hymn. And we'll just take the those two verses by themselves. It starts off, he, that is Christ, has rescued us from the power of darkness and transferred us into the kingdom of his beloved Son, in whom we have redemption, the forgiveness of sins. He, that is Christ, is the image of the invisible God, the firstborn of all creation, for in him all things in heaven and on earth were created, things visible and invisible, whether thrones or dominions or rulers or powers, all things have been created through him and for him. He himself is before all things, and in him all things hold together. He is the head of the body, the church. He is the beginning, the firstborn from the dead, so that he might come to have first place in everything. For in him all the fullness of God was pleased to dwell, and through him God was pleased to reconcile to himself all things, whether on earth or in heaven, by making peace through the blood of his cross. All right, now we'll take us into pieces. Verses 13 and 14 first. He has delivered us from the dominion of darkness and transferred us to the kingdom of his beloved Son, in whom we have redemption, the forgiveness of sins. This has a hymnic quality. That is, it has the quality of being a hymn. You know, there's rhythm to the Greek. You can't translate that into English because the rhythm of the English words is not the same as the Greek words, but that's one of the things. And he's saying, what is at stake in our redemption? What's key here? And the key is that we were in the dominion of darkness. Remember when Satan tempted our blessed Lord in the beginning of the Gospels? And we see that Satan says, just bow down and worship me, and I will give you all the kingdoms of the world. Something you should notice. Our Lord doesn't say to him, hey, you can't make that false promise because those kingdoms all belong to God. Nope, he doesn't say that. Doesn't say that. Our Lord accepts the premise that the kingdoms of the earth belong to the evil one and that they are in darkness. This is something that is oftentimes portrayed, for instance, in the prophets like Isaiah and Ezekiel, when they describe the kingdoms of the world, they often describe them being under Daniel. Daniel believes that the devil was the prince or guardian spirit of some of the kingdoms like Babylon. and that the other gods were actually demons. St. Paul held that. These other gods were demons, and they had sway over them. And that kept the world in darkness. These are not just alternate ways to go to God. No. There's a darkness there. Some of these places encouraged human sacrifice and all kinds of other things that were immoral. And that's what made it a dominion of darkness. Whereas, by becoming Christians and through our baptism, we are transferred to the kingdom of His Son, His beloved Son. And what did our Lord say? Right after that temptation and the other temptations, our Lord goes out and begins to preach, "Repent and believe, for the kingdom of God is at hand." That's His opening message. And this sets the contrast. Satan has control over the kingdoms of this world. It's just that our Lord would not bow down to him in order to get those kingdoms, because then he would be as bad as Satan, breaking God's law, and then they would still belong to Satan. They wouldn't leave Satan's control if Christ had sinned in order to get those control of those kingdoms. So that's it's not the way he does it, but he does come and preach, "Repent and believe, for the kingdom of God is at hand." The kingdom of God was something breaking into the kingdom of the darkness of this world. That's what he's talking about. And it's in Christ that we have redemption. What does redemption mean? Forgiveness of our sins. That's the meaning of the redemption. Now, the hymn continues on by describing Christ as a way to give his credentials in, so that we might also, come to understand him. That's key here. And that how is it that Christ has the power to forgive our sins? That's going to be in the next verses. So let's take a look at them. First, in verse 15, we see that Christ is the image of the invisible God, the firstborn of all creation. This is still part of the hymn. The word for image is the Greek word icon, icon. That's how we say it in English, icon. And this means that he is able to make known the invisible God to us creatures. This is similar to what St. John mentioned in his Gospel, chapter 1, verse 18, when he talks about Jesus as the Word, and a word is a way to make yourself known audibly. An icon makes you known visibly. And we see that visible aspect of Christ as the one who makes the Father known to us in John 1 verse 18, where it says, "No one has ever seen God. It is God, the only Son, who is close to the Father's heart, who has made him known." So we see again a link between this hymn and St. John's writing. These ideas about Christ making the Father known to us were part of the Christian message. And this was not something that most of the pagans would understand. He's also called the firstborn of all creation. And there's some people who don't know the whole Bible very well, who try to understand this in terms of, therefore, if he's the firstborn, he was born, therefore he's a creature. That's not the way firstborn is being used here. Think back to Exodus chapter 4, verse 22, where it says, "Then you shall say to Pharaoh," that Moses is being told by the Lord to say to Pharaoh, "Thus says the Lord, Israel is my firstborn son." Now, there's a problem here, because as we see in Genesis 25, verses 25 and 26, the story of the birth of Esau and Jacob, Jacob was not born first. Esau was born before Jacob. He's the second born of the twins, but the Lord calls him the firstborn. Why? Because in Genesis 25, verses 29 to 34, Esau comes back from an unsuccessful hunt. He's famished, and he sells his birthright to his brother for a bowl of lentil stew. And this, what he's selling there is Esau's right as the firstborn to inherit two-thirds of his father's property. That's what it means to be the firstborn. It's a legal status. You inherit the majority of your father's property. And this is what was sold. So by doing that, Jacob bought it for that bowl of stew, and then he became legally the firstborn, even though he was born second. And we also see this idea of the firstborn as a way to describe the Messiah in Psalm 89, verse 27, where the Messiah is being described, and the Lord says in Psalm 89, verse 27, "I will make him the firstborn, the highest of the kings of the earth." So we see that this is a title for the Messiah, and it's rooted in this other sense of legal understanding what it is to be a firstborn. That's why Jesus is called the firstborn, not because he was born. Jehovah's Witnesses and a bunch of other people who completely misunderstand the scriptures, they go to your door with a lot more enthusiasm than they have knowledge. And this is always bad. You have to have more knowledge than enthusiasm. You do better that way. So this is something that we want to explain so you understand what's going on there and why Jesus, our Lord, is called the firstborn of all creation. It means he's going to inherit all of creation. It's his birthright, like Jacob. All right, let's take a break. We'll come back and finish up this section, so please stay with us.

0: How many times have you heard someone talk about how important it is to be progressive? Have you ever asked them what they mean by that? G.K. Chesterton says, progress is a useless word, for progress takes for granted an already defined direction, and it's exactly about the direction that we disagree. We can't have progress until we've stated what our goal is. Then we can determine whether or not we're moving closer to it or farther from it. 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My goal is to get to heaven and to help others get there too. What's yours?
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1: Welcome back. We are going through Colossians chapter 1, verses 13 to 20. And we're now in a part of this where we saw the first statement about Christ's credentials to be the Redeemer. Now in verse 16, we see the second statement of his credentials. That's what this hymn is trying to do, say, why do we believe that Jesus Christ is the Messiah? Well, this is who he is and what he did. So let's take a look at verse 16. For in him all things were created, in heaven and on earth, visible and invisible, whether thrones or dominions or principalities or powers, all things were created through him and for him. So this is something about creation comes through Christ, and that includes both the material universe and the invisible and angels. You always say in the creed, you know, that he created all things visible and invisible. And so this is where is one of the verses that is behind that claim. And we see that St. John says something very similar again in John chapter 1. There's a number of connections here where in John chapter 1, verse 3, it says, all things came into being through him, and without him, not one thing came into being. So this is part of Christ's role. And, you know, again, I don't think St. John and St. Paul were looking at each other's work and cheating, no. But it was rather both of them in these fairly hymn-like passages, if not actual hymns, are reflecting the actual faith of the early Christian church, that everything exists and comes into being with Christ. And without him, nothing was made. And when you think about that in terms of Genesis chapter 1, how does God create? He says, let there be light, and there was light. God's word is how he creates. This is in such a contrast to all the pagan stories. Among the pagans, creation took place normally through sex and violence. They would procreate the various gods who were the forces of nature, or they would kill them and fight them. And again, go look up in your the internet, the Enum Elish. You can see that. There's good English translations of that about the Babylonian mythology. Look up Hesiod. And Hesiod was a Greek who talked about the Greek myths. And you see similar themes of sex and violence. Not so in the Bible. It's by God's word. For that reason, St. John said it's by God's word. St. Paul just says everything came to being through him. Now, something that is specifically mentioned, I already said something about it, namely the invisible angelic powers. Notice he mentions the thrones, dominions, principalities, or authorities. These are four of the nine choirs of angels. And no one passage of the Bible lays out all nine choirs of angels. but they are all mentioned in the Bible. This isn't just some medieval theory or something. It's taking what Scripture mentions. So we see a number of passages mention the archangels, Michael, Gabriel, and Raphael. And then we also see the seraphim in Isaiah chapter 6, verses 2 to 6. And then we see the cherubim. They're fairly frequent. They show up in Genesis 3, verse 24, right after the fall of Adam and Eve. Cherubim show up in 2 Samuel 22, verse 11, Exodus 25, verse 18. They make some cherubim to be on the Ark of the Covenant. Ezekiel chapter 1, chapter 9, chapter 10. So those are in the Old Testament. The angels, archangels, seraphim, and cherubim. The other thrones, or the other choirs, are mentioned in other places. Here in Colossians, thrones, dominions, principalities, and authorities, or rulers. The principalities are also mentioned in Romans 8, and in Ephesians 3 and Ephesians 6. And then you see the powers. That's the fifth one. And that's mentioned in Colossians 2:15, Ephesians 3:10, and 1 Peter 3:22. So these are mentioned in a number of places. And the churches just sometimes put them all together in our devotion. But the important point is all of the angels were created through and for Christ. Then we also see more, a third point of Christ's credentials, namely in verse 1, verse 17. Christ is before all things, and in him all things hold together. Now, this is also something that we see in John chapter 1, verses 1 to 3. In the beginning was the Word was with God, and the Word was God. And so that his divinity and that he is in the beginning is part of John's teaching. And here, St. Paul puts it slightly differently by saying he's before all things, but also the whole universe holds itself together in Christ. This is his preeminence in the universe. Then in verse 18, after he makes very clear that his authority is over creation, the hymn now turns towards Christ's role in redemption. So he wants to focus on creation first, and then in redemption. And we see here in verse 18, he is the head of the body, the church. He is the beginning, the firstborn from the dead, so that he might come to have first place in everything. So this is exactly what St. Paul had said about Christ in 1 Corinthians 12. We are members of the body of Christ, but Jesus Christ is the head. And he's maintaining that same teaching that Christ is the head of the body of the church, and that we look to him as that head. He's the beginning of the church and the firstborn from the dead. He's the first one to rise glorious from the dead. Christ had resuscitated some people. He resuscitated the son of the widow of Nain. He resuscitated the daughter of Jairus. And he resuscitated his friend Lazarus. But later on, all three of them died. In fact, I've been to Lazarus's second tomb, which is in Larnaca, in Cyprus, where he was the bishop, and he was martyred there and stayed in that tomb. Christ is the firstborn of the dead, because he rose gloriously and he'll never die again. So that's what makes him the firstborn. So that in everything, he might be preeminent. He would be ahead of everyone. And this is a very key element. Then in verse 19, we see the 19 to 20, it's one sentence in those two verses. This brings about, brings together two of the key items of Paul's teaching about Christ's redemption by his death on the cross. The cross is not merely an accident, but it's key. It says in verse 19 to 20, "For in him all the fullness of God was pleased to dwell, and through him to reconcile to himself all things, whether on earth or in heaven, making peace by the blood of his cross." The first point is that the fullness of God dwells in Christ. Christ doesn't have a little bit of godness. No, the fullness of God. Why? And this is something I'd said in the previous program in answer to somebody's question about Christ being God. You can't be a little bit God. To be God is to be infinite. There is no limitation to the Godhead. It has no limits. That's what infinite means, no limits. And be God is to be infinite. There is no limitation to the Godhead. It has no limits.

verses, Christ, who though he was not, excuse me, Christ, who though he was in the form of God, did not regard equality with God as something to be exploited, but emptied himself, taking the form of a slave, being born in human likeness, and being found in human form, he humbled himself and became obedient to the point of death, even death on a cross. Therefore, God also highly exalted him and gave him the name that is above every name, so that at the name of Jesus, every knee should bend in heaven, on earth, and under the earth, and every tongue should confess that Jesus Christ is Lord, to the glory of God the Father. So, in Philippians chapter 2, the emphasis is that Christ was equal to God, but didn't hang on to that equality, but emptied himself by becoming human. He took on human flesh and was truly human, not play acting. Again, when you read Hesiod, and you also read Ovid, the Roman writer, in his Metamorphoses, the gods take on human shape for a little while. They do mischief. It's always to do mischief to human beings, such as Zeus raping people. And then after he does his mischief, he just switches away from a human form and goes back to his full divine power. Whereas with Christ, he truly became human. He became man. And this is something that he does so that he can die. And we see that Christ, in this epistle, also connects that full equality with God, the fullness of God dwelling in him, as something that is connected with his shedding his blood on the cross in verse 20. They emphasize both in both Philippians 2 and here in Colossians 1, 19 and 20, that Christ's divinity and his dying on the cross are side by side. Why is that? Because this is necessary for understanding the redemption that Christ has won. The issue goes back to human sin. Our sin is an offense against God. And I've mentioned this many times when we dealt with some of the other books I've written. It's a very important principle that sin gains its seriousness in accord with the person you offend. So, in civil law, if I were to go and hit somebody in a drunken brawl and knock them out, I'd go to jail for at least a few days, depending on how badly I hurt the guy. But if I even try to harm the president of the United States, I go to federal prison for years. What's the difference? It's the same act by me. The difference is the person I offend. Offending a fellow citizen is bad enough. You go in the pokey. All right, then it's done. But if you try to harm the president of the United States, that's an attack on the whole nation. It becomes a federal charge. Well, similarly, when you are dealing with God, a sin against him is not just a little small thing and he blows it off. No, it has greater significance because he is infinite God. And it takes on an infinite quality because we sin against the infinite God. And here's the problem. We cannot make up for our sins against God. If he's infinite, we can't do anything to make up for it because we are limited. We are finite. We're small.
And even if we gave everything

Everything we had, everything we have comes from God anyway. It's like a kid using his allowance for house chores to pay for the broken window. The money he's using was given to him by his mom and dad anyway. It's the same kind of thing. So, it takes infinite God becoming flesh and dying in our place on the cross. And that way, infinite God becomes the infinite Redeemer, the infinite self-gift, the infinite offering for sin. And in this way, Christ can reconcile every single one of us sinners, and he can reconcile all people through all of time, because it is infinite redemption. None of our sins is stronger than the death of God made flesh on the cross. No sin that you commit is more powerful than the death of Jesus Christ on the cross, because he is God. This is why St. Paul worked the way up for us to understand Jesus is God, he is the Creator, and he's the Redeemer. You don't separate creation from redemption, the way some heretical groups would do, but rather the Creator is the Redeemer, because he and he alone has the infinite power to be able to forgive the sins we commit against the infinite God. So that's what's going on there. We'll take a break and come back with some of your questions and comments, so please stay with us.

0: This is Sandra McDevitt with a Did You Know moment. Did you know the song Somewhere Over the Rainbow was not written about the Land of Oz? The song from the 1939 classic movie The Wizard of Oz was written not about Oz, but a Jewish homeland. The lyrics were written by Yip Harburg, the son of Russian Jewish immigrants. Yip grew up in the Orthodox Jewish neighborhood in the Bronx. He was well-versed in the stories of the pogroms in Russia and saw the anti-Jewish happenings in Nazi Germany. The music was written by Harold Arlen, a Jewish cantor's son. Together, they visualized the words of the song, and the dreams you care to dream really do come true, which happened with the State of Israel in 1948. So now you know about Somewhere Over the Rainbow being a homeland for the Jewish people. I'm Sandra McDevitt for EWTN Radio.
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1: All right, I'm going to start off with a question from our studio audience. Sir, where are you from?
2: I'm from the Buffalo, New York area.
1: Good to have you. Good to have you. Welcome.
2: Thank you, Father.
1: And what can we do for you this fine day?
2: The question I had is St. Paul's teachings through the Colossians is so edifying for us. We learned so much about through your explanation. Do we have any tradition or evidence of how it was received by the Colossians themselves?
1: We don't have Colossae. So we don't have a whole lot of what the people of Colossae thought. They didn't write it down. But I would say this. They obviously kept it. And it seems, from what we know, that there was a collection of Paul's writings made by the bishop of Ephesus, and he included Colossians in that collection. And if you remember, he wrote a letter about a slave that had run away and came to Paul. That slave later was freed and became the bishop of Ephesus after St. John had died. And he's the one who had collected Paul's letters. That's the earliest collection we have. So that's how we know that. Okay. So they must have thought important. All right, we have another caller. We have Louise. Louise, what can we do for you today?
3: Thank you for taking my call. Catholic, but my family is not. And when I go up for the host, they can't go up. And how do I handle that, Father?
1: Louise, let me ask you this. Do they belong to any Christian church?
3: Yes, they Baptist. They go to church on Sunday.
1: Okay. They go to church on Sunday, and you said they're Baptist?
3: Yes, sir.
1: Okay, ask them this. Do you accept the leadership of the Pope?
3: Yes, I do.
1: No, I know you do. No, okay. I'm asking you to ask them.
3: Okay, I ask them.
1: Yeah, ask them. Are you in Louisiana?
3: No, I'm in Lansdowne, but they from Louisiana.
1: Okay, and one of the things, because I thought I heard a little sorghum molasses in your voice there. But you know, the thing that you want to ask him, are you subject to the Archbishop of New Orleans?
3: I don't think they are, but I...
1: No, they're not. Their Baptist minister wouldn't let that be the case.
3: That's true, yes.
1: Now, here's one of the things. Tell them to pay attention that when they hear the words of Mass with you, we include prayers for Leo, our Pope,
3: right,
1: and for our local bishop.
3: Yes.
1: Every Mass
3: yes,
1: includes that, and praying for all the bishops of the Catholic Church. But they don't accept the authority of the Pope or the bishops. So if they don't, then why would you want to be in communion with him and the rest of us?
3: Right. And I said, you can't, you have to cross yourself. You can come up, just cross yourself, because I know the difference.
1: Exactly. But it's asking them. And here's the way I would explain it as well. You know, I love Canadians. They are really nice, delightful people. And they frequently come down to the South, especially in the winter time. They may not like it so much right now. It's kind of on the warm side. But they do come down in the winter, and we love seeing them. But if they're here in November, we will not let them vote in our election.
3: Oh, okay.
1: because they're not citizens of the United States. They have to take an oath of loyalty to the United States. And likewise, if when I go to visit the beautiful country of Canada, I can't vote in their elections either, because I do not have an oath to the Dominion of Canada.
3: Thank you, Father. That's true.
1: It's the same thing with Holy Communion.
3: Okay. Thank you.
1: They can't receive unless they make the commitment. And you may have them consider this. If you are being called to Holy Communion, you might have to rethink your attitude towards the Catholic Church. But I don't receive communion at a Baptist church, not because I dislike them, but because I don't have baptism in the Baptist church. I don't share all of their doctrines, and I haven't made a commitment as a Baptist. It would be wrong for me to receive Baptist communion or Methodist or Episcopalian if I don't have that commitment. And that's what you may have to tell them, okay? Now, they can always renew their commitment to the Catholic Church, but they have to do that, okay? So try that, Louise. Thank you for that question. That's a good one. But I am out of time. I want to encourage you to send us your support. It's still the summertime. Many of you, especially up in the northern part of the country, are still on vacation. And your kids are not in school yet. Down here they are. And a lot of times people forget to include us in their monthly donation. And that's what we depend on. So please keep us in between your gas bill, electric bill, and cable bill. That's the only way we can pay our bills. And may Almighty God bless you and keep you and cause His face to shine upon you. May He lead you in all of your ways by His peace. May Almighty God bless you, the Father, the Son, and the Holy Spirit. Thank you for your support, and God bless you all.

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16: Ever wonder about the power of prayer? St. John Chrysostom states that prayer and converse with God is a supreme good. 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Let God's infinite light be your guiding light. 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
18: In the Gospel for this Sunday, Simon Peter makes his astounding declaration. He says to Jesus, "You are the Christ, the Son of the living God." Jesus said to him in reply, "Flesh and blood has not revealed this to you, but my heavenly Father. And so I say to you, you are Peter, and upon this rock I will build my church, and the gates of the netherworld shall not prevail against it." We all need to hear these words of our Lord to remind us of the power and the beauty of what He's promised us in and through His church, the body of believers throughout the world. He promised that the gates of hell would not prevail. In other words, that His church would be more powerful than the mystery of evil and the wages of evil, meaning sin and death. And yet, in many ways, our sense of the church can be challenged today. We're all too familiar with the ways the church may have failed in the past and the way that her members continue to fail today. Perhaps this is the reason why we say in the Creed that we believe in one holy Catholic and Apostolic Church. In other words, when we say we believe in it, we're stating that there's a mystery to the church that goes beyond what we can see, measure, or experience ourselves. The church is a mystery that's given to us by Christ. There's more to her, in other words, than meets the eye. And what's more to her reveals the power of God working in our world victoriously, triumphantly, and perfectly. It is good to believe in this. It is good to believe in the victory of Jesus despite everything that we see. Good to believe that God is present and that God never fails. Even if the sins of the followers of Christ present a scandal to us all, yet today Jesus reminds us that He's in charge and that His love can do all things.
17: For more information, go to
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3: 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I'm Doug Keck, co-hosting with our chaplain here, Father Joseph Mary Wolfe, each week on this EWTN Radio Network program featuring Mother's answers to questions that came in over the years on her wonderful live shows of the 80s and the 90s. Mm-hmm. So, Father, great to see you again.
22: And you know, 2023, two significant anniversaries regarding Mother Angelica. January 28th was the 25th anniversary of her healing, and the centenary of her birth, April 20th. But you think about how we can never predict how God is going to use someone, how he might intervene to change things in a society and a culture, and all that he did through Mother Angelica that we're grateful for.
3: Absolutely. Our topics, do I love God enough? Good question. The good news is you are a child of God. That's great news. Don't be afraid to face God. There's a challenge. And the first up is the caller who postponed his wedding three times. I think Mother was a little taken aback by this one.
22: Yes. But what sound advice I think she gave this, of course, she gave to them. I was meeting with an engaged couple yesterday. They're getting married in about a month. And I said, I gave them actually a book on prayer. And I said, you know, you have to have something bigger than yourselves, because you will have troubles. And Mother brings that out. 3 days after you're married, you know, you're going to have some troubles. So you have to have something bigger than yourselves that you can turn to. And of course, that's God. In the sacrament of matrimony, you receive these graces to live out that vocation.
3: Right. Do you also sense that today that's an even greater problem, that people, because of the amount of divorce people have seen, because the culture in some ways is so anti-marriage, and that kind of commitment, and so much about doing my thing my way and me always being happy, people are afraid to commit?
22: Definitely. And even marriages are down. Percentages are down of people who actually do get married, who get married in the church or have a Christian marriage. And that's a sad thing, because it says we're just going to go it on our own. When you're bringing it before the Lord, you're saying, Lord, you're the bond that holds us together. And so if something goes wrong, we can turn to you. And as I've said before, that there's nothing a couple can't work through if they're both of good will, with God's grace and prayer.
3: Right, and that's the great gift of the sacrament, of the graces, but also this kind of vow of commitment that one is making. And then when things do get tough, you rely on that, and you think back to, I made my commitment, I'm going to continue to work on this relationship, because as you said, you always have to keep working on everything. Let's see what Mother had to say about the caller who postponed his wedding three times.
8: We have another call. Hello?
23: Hello, Mother. My fear is getting married, if I have enough love in me to make it work with the woman I want to marry.
8: You're afraid to get married?
23: Yeah, we've postponed it three times.
8: Ah. I was just thinking of her for a minute, you know. What are you afraid of?
23: With what's all going on nowadays with other marriages, I've seen with friends and everything, and I've turned and asked, you know, for guidance from the Lord. It's just, I don't know if it'll work, if we could go on forward.
8: Do you love her now?
23: I love her.
8: Well, what else do you need?
23: I don't know. Something always happens, and we just stop.
8: Oh, wait a minute. Let's back up a little bit. Are you saying there are times you love her and times you don't?
23: No, I always love her, and I know she loves me, but when we get ready to, you know, do our vows in church, marriage gets postponed.
8: Is she afraid to?
23: Yes.
8: You're both afraid?
23: Yes.
8: What do you know about that? You know what I think? I think you need to put more of your love for each other into God. See, one of the problems that we're afraid that love is fleeting because we're afraid it's too human, right? I think that you need to look at each other and see, do I love you with the love of Jesus? That kind of love will never go. That kind of love may have problems, may have adversities, may have distress, but it'll never leave because it's rooted in love. But rooted in Jesus. That's why so many marriages fail. Don't look at everybody else that's around you. See, they marry sometimes out of a chemistry. Say, well, I have a chemistry. No chemistry. What's this chemistry business? See, now we talk about emotional love. That kind of comes and goes. But see, I would examine not just getting, that's not the problem you have. I don't think getting married and having, you have just as many problems being single. You've got to keep gas, electric, telephone. If you get married, you only pull it together. You got one gas, one electric, one telephone. Now you're paying two. You're both buying food. Now you only pay for one food, see? So I would think, and I'm a big mouth here talking about something I don't know anything about. But, and I've always said to some man out there ought to be very happy that I got a religious vocation. But I think what you need to understand is examine not whether you want to get married or whether you love each other, how much you both love Jesus. See, what is the test to see if your love is in Jesus? Are you both religious? I don't mean, I'm not trying to make you a monk and a nun. I'm just saying, do you both love the Lord? Are you faithful in your Mass? And can you both love the Eucharist? Are you both going to have Jesus to go to when something goes wrong? Sure, it's going to go wrong. How do you think, you know, your mother and father had things go wrong. That is not why you don't get married. See, when you love each other, and you love each other in Jesus, and God's love is the source of your love for each other, you don't have to worry about trials or tribulation or children or anything. It's when that begins to go by the wayside that your love begins to waver. So I would like you to both examine how much do we both love the Lord. Don't you think that would be a good idea? And if you both love the Lord a lot, then you go ahead and get married. Send me the date. I'll now have all 26 of my sisters praying for you. After that, you can forget all your problems. See, that fear, wisdom says at this moment, since we want to put a little bit of wisdom in here, wisdom says, yeah, we're going to have problems. Sure we are. We may have problems 3 days after we're married. But they're not going to be big problems. Our love for God is going to enable us to overcome everything and anything. And you have problems if you don't get married because you're going to see yourself getting old. All by yourself. You love somebody, but you're afraid. See, love and fear don't go together. Love what? What does love do? Love casts out fear. Human love brings it on. But if your love for each other, next time you see each other, say, how much do you love Jesus? How much do I love Jesus? And if you both love Jesus, go ahead. Because the source and the answer to your difficulties will be the Lord, and the source of your love will be the Lord, and that's a sacrament. You can't go wrong when you know you're going to be receiving a sacrament. We've lost a sense of marriage being a sacrament. See, do you think 27 sisters could live together amiably if we didn't love Jesus? You're right. Absolutely right. There's no way 26 women. Even to think about it. Unless we love Jesus. If we had a common goal. What is our common goal? We all want to be holy. We all want to practice virtue. We all want to love the Blessed Sacrament. We all want to be loving and kind and patient. We have a common goal. If you have that common goal, you can get married and not worry about it. There's no reason to fear.
3: And next up, topic is don't be afraid to face God. And I think there's a combination there of being afraid of dying and that thought, but then facing up to the Lord, right?
22: Yeah. And it's really a fear of the unknown. And so the answer is, well, come to know. Come to know the one that you're going to encounter, right? And that's what the sacraments, that's what prayer brings about. If we come to know the Lord now, then like St. Paul, we'll begin to say, I long to be at home with the Lord. We know him. And that's our home. Our true home is to be with the Lord. But while I'm alive, it means productive toil for me now. So death will just be the completion of what's already begun if we know the Lord. So don't let the fear of the unknown be what holds you back, but come to know the Lord more and more throughout your life.
3: Right, and we don't want to be presumptive, but as Mother points out, our Lord doesn't suddenly go from being merciful and then suddenly becoming this harsh judge.
22: Mm-hmm.
3: He's the same wonderful God that he was before you died.
22: I love a quote of St. Francis de Sales, the one to judge you died for you. So if we remember that he came out of love, not for his own advantage, but for ours and for our salvation, it gives us comfort to know that he's the one who became man, who united himself to us, who's going to be the one to judge us.
3: Right, and we have to make sure we understand that there are things we have to do in our lives, but we can't be too scrupulous either.
22: Yeah, the two extremes. So we want to live in a way that's pleasing to God, striving, not being indifferent or just casual about it, striving, but we don't want to be just anxious about every little detail of our life. We have to live a life of love and peace in the Lord's heart.
3: And ultimately, whatever face-to-face is going to bring, it's going to be for our betterment and our entrance into heaven, hopefully. Don't be afraid to face God.
0: We have another call. Hello?
2: Hello, Mother Angelica.
0: Yeah.
2: My fear is that I'm afraid of, when I die, facing God.
0: Let's look at that another way, okay? I think what you're afraid of is judgment. But the fact that you're facing God, you see, those who go to hell, when as soon as they see God, they turn. They didn't want to look at God, but that's not the case with you, see? You don't have to be afraid of judgment, because he is the most gentle and loving judge, truthful. But see, we can't equate in life, we can't equate judgment and love. You find that hard to do? You find if somebody's going to judge you or make you pay for something, then you take love out of that, don't we? We take love out of that? You see, that isn't true with God. God is infinitely loving. He doesn't cease to be loving when I die. See, when you face God, sweetheart, it isn't God's going to judge you. You see yourself in him with such a clarity that you know exactly where you are, and you want to do that. If I love Jesus, I'm trying my best to do his will. And I think you're doing that. Then you don't have to be afraid to see him face to face.
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3: And welcome back to part two of our program. Doug Kecht along with Father Joseph Mary Wolfe. Mother Angelica, of course, is the one answering the calls. First up is, the good news is you are a child of God. Thank goodness, right?
22: Yes, and another interesting story from Mother's youth when she was a drum majorette at McKinley High School in Canton, Ohio. And what a surprising story here about this short person. But she brings home, you know, that saints come in all shapes and sizes, right? Physical appearances and proportions. And that's not what matters. God always has our good in mind, you know, and that however we are have been made, it's wonderful.
3: Right.
22: We're wonderfully made.
3: Which talks about, because this person's concerned about their height as well.
22: Mm-hmm.
3: And, of course, Mother Cabrini being so short.
22: Right.
3: But also the fact that Mother Cabrini herself felt a little mm-hmm. awkward about it, not wanting to be have her picture taken
22: right.
3: with her feet dangling. Mm-hmm. So in some ways, if we have some of these shortcomings we see, it doesn't mean we can't acknowledge and realize mm-hmm. to some degree that it's okay to feel a little awkward, but you have to overcome that.
22: And it gives you courage, doesn't it, when you see someone like Mother Cabrini who had this little, you know, thing that was going on inside herself, and that we too have our own little perks and quirks or whatever, but the Lord loves us and we can still serve him well.
3: What about Mother Teresa? We mm-hmm. find out later, I mean, with the dark night mm-hmm. of the soul, basically, she was living with all those years. And here's this little tiny woman
22: yeah.
3: who was, you know, an incredible faith-filled spark plug.
22: Yeah, there's a beautiful picture of her and Mother, and she was really tiny compared to Mother Angelica. But I say she was the Mother of the corporal works of mercy and Mother Angelica of the spiritual works of mercy.
3: There you go. Well said. And the good news is you are a child of God.
0: We have a call. Hello?
6: Hi, Mother. This is Alice from Metairie, Louisiana.
0: Uh-huh.
6: I am afraid of people, though when I'm around people, nobody would believe it because I'm an outgoing person. But I have a very big fear of people.
0: Are you afraid of what they'll say or do?
6: I don't know. It's been a fear that I've had all my life, and I don't know why.
0: And you overcome it by being outgoing?
6: Yeah. I go and be with people, but it's the whole time I'm with people, I just like, I got a knot in my stomach the whole time.
0: Are you afraid of what they'll think of you?
6: Yeah, I think so, because I'm kind of short, and yeah, I think that's part of it. I'm a little person, and I don't know, when I was growing up, I was made fun of a lot for being little and stuff.
0: Did you know that Mother Cabrini was so short that she wouldn't let anybody take a picture of her? Showing her feet in a chair because her feet dangled.
6: Mine too. I'm only 4'8".
0: I think she was 4'9". So she had a fear of somebody seeing how short she was. I don't know what she did when she walked around. It would be pretty obvious, you know. But you see, with Mother Cabrini now, she had one thought in mind. She wanted to give honor and glory to Jesus. One time, I was in a circus. And I led the band out to the circus, see. And so I stood there and I played with the baby elephants, you know. And I was in high school at the time. And this woman came along and I said, "What do you do at the circus?" She says, "I carry my brother around." And I said, "Oh, what do you mean you carry your brother around?" She said, "In this shopping bag." I said, "Shopping bag? You're kidding." He said, "No, here he is." And she opened up this shopping bag, and he was the cutest. He was just right. Everything was in perfect proportion, but he was this tall. And I didn't know what to say, you know? And I said, "How are you?" And he had a real high-pitched voice. And he said, "I'm fine." And I said, "You're cute." He said, "Everybody tells me that." And I talked to him quite a while before his, and all he did was really walk out, and his sister took him out of the shopping bag. And I think he was about 28 inches tall, but perfectly formed. And I said to him, you know, if I was, this is where I was not very wise. I said to him, "Are you happy?" He said, "I'm always happy." And you know that as a high school kid, I couldn't figure that one out. And I said, "Why are you happy?" He said, "Because," he said, I have health. I have a wonderful sister. And he said, "This is the way God made me, and in heaven I shall be tall." And I thought, wow. He had no regret, nothing. Now, At 4'8", you look pretty tall to him. But that's not the point. You see, tall or short doesn't matter. What matters is you're a child of God. That's the good news. I'm an heir to the kingdom. See, and I think what makes you fear is self-consciousness. Nobody's looking at your height. Maybe in high school, kids in high school and grade school get kind of mean. But what the people are looking at is your love, your peace, your joy. We have a lady here on crutches that's been around here for a couple of years now, 3-4 years, and she's about maybe 4'3", 4", maybe 5, I doubt it. And she's a lovely lady. And nobody even pays attention. So what I want you to do is just look upon your neighbor in the image of Jesus and knowing that's what's so beautiful about you. Don't worry about heights. That's absolutely not important. Think only of that image of Jesus stamped on you. And that's what the Father sees, the image of Jesus.
3: And closing out this week's program, we have the topic of, do I love God enough? How can anybody ever know that, Father?
22: Mm-hmm. And we want to grow in our love of God. And I think Mother gives just a very simple way for us to love God. Accept whatever comes, right? Keep plugging along. Whatever comes along, that's what she said she did. And you do it for the love of God, you do it for the love of others, and He wants your sanctification more than you do, so you can trust Him.
3: Right, it's interesting too, because Mother says that plugging along, she used to talk about the idea, I'm just a donkey pulling the cart.
22: Mm-hmm.
3: And that idea for so many of us in our life, in our spiritual life, you know, we need to trust, keep our head down, and just keep trying to move forward.
22: Mm-hmm. Yeah, that's a lot of it, is just continuing to move forward with confidence, because I think a lot of our faults are rooted in our lack of confidence in His providence. Well, He can never turn this to good in some way for my soul, or He's not really helping me or assisting me. No, He is. And we need to have a deep confidence in His providence. So however it comes along, He will sanctify us through those events.
3: Right, and as Mother indicates in her answer here, you can't rely on your feelings mm-hmm. about this either, because they can betray you, right?
22: You know, sometimes we're consoled, sometimes we're down in the dumps. But through it all, we just keep our eyes fixed on Jesus, as the letter to the Hebrews says, who inspires and perfects our faith. And we just continue forward to the goal, as St. Paul says, that is on high for us in Christ Jesus.
3: And there's a great story in here. We're going to let Mother tell it, where she talks about grumping about something, in a sense, having something taken away,
22: yes.
3: but then wanting it back because she wanted her time in prayer to mm-hmm. be fruitful.
22: Yeah. So she's got a great story here.
3: Right. Do I love God enough?
0: We have another call. Hello?
7: Hello, Mother.
0: Yes.
7: My fear is that I don't love God, Jesus, and the Holy Spirit in quite the right way.
0: Yeah.
7: For instance, I can hear you speak of your love for Jesus, and it's so warm, it's so personal.
0: Yeah.
7: I know that I love Him, and I want to be with Him one day. But to me, I feel there's something lacking.
0: Well, I don't love God with emotion. I mean, do I look like that? Do I look like that? No, I don't look like that. I love God with deep faith. I know He is. I know He loves me because I was a pretty nasty kid. And I didn't know Him at all till I was 18. I could care less. I was busy surviving. But He just picked me up, you know, and He said, boy, if I don't do something with this kid, it's going to be pretty bad. And He raised me up, and He healed me, and He made me know. I'm grateful. I'm so grateful. I know exactly where I'd be today if it wasn't for Jesus. And I love Him, but I don't know I love Him. Do you think I love Jesus? Yeah? See, I don't know as much as they know. I just keep plugging along. See, I try to do His will every moment. I try to accept whatever comes, whatever pain or suffering, fear, whatever comes along. That's all I do. And I want you to love Jesus. I really do. But I don't think you ought to worry about how much you love Jesus. You see, Jesus never loved the Father as much as He did on the cross, did He, huh? He said, Father, into Thy hands I commend my spirit. Father, I have accomplished the work You've given me to do. See, all the time he was so in pain, terrible pain. But you see, the feelings were not there, were they, huh? But he kept saying it. He kept saying it. So that's okay. Don't worry if you don't know where you are, how much you love. Every moment. Forget what you did or didn't do yesterday. Every moment. And when you goof, just go up to him and say, I goofed. I'm sorry, Lord. I didn't mean it. Help me to be better next time. I don't think holiness is very hard. I think you need to love much. Love God and love your neighbor. And even when you don't think you're loving God, that's probably the time you love him the most. See? I was called for adoration 3 o'clock in the morning when I was a young sister. I had a migraine headache. I had an ingrown toenail. And my back was killing me. And remember, my mother said, my sister Angelica, 3 o'clock. And I got so mad, and I said, Lord, what do you think I am, a horse? And I went to bed grouchy, you know, because somebody's got a rap on my door at 3 o'clock. And so I went down to the chapel. My headache was gone. My ingrown toenail didn't hurt me. My back didn't hurt me. I felt so humiliated. I felt so guilty. I looked at the Lord and said, Lord, you know, forget it. I didn't mean it. If you can't give me something to suffer for souls, who are you going to give it to? Pow! My headache came back. My ingrown toenail was killing me. My back, oh. I said, thanks, Lord. The quickest prayer I ever got answered.
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0: Hello, family. I'm Montse Alvarado with some great news. 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
2: 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Saint Rose of Lima was the first saint of the Americas and a woman of extraordinary mystical and spiritual gifts, including ecstasies, visions, raptures, and healings. Born in Lima, Peru in 1586, she was nicknamed Rose for her remarkable beauty. From an early age, however, she rejected earthly admiration, refusing an arranged marriage for a life dedicated to God. Rose became a lay Dominican through the influence of St. Catherine of Siena. She lived a life of prayer, penance, and service. She practiced asceticism to unite herself more closely with Christ's suffering and assisted the poor and the sick, sometimes caring for them in her family's home. She died in 1617 at the age of 31 and was canonized in 1671. Numerous miracles were reported at her funeral. May the life of St. Rose of Lima inspire you to grow closer to Christ today. St. Rose, pray for us. To sign up for the Daily Saint emails, please visit EWTN.com/Daily Saint.
3: Hi, I'm Doug Keck, and welcome to The Catholic Sphere. You know, each week we tackle topics important to Catholics around the globe with a different host and a different focus. This week our subject is theology. The topic, Thy Kingdom Come or Utopia Come, which is it? Today we're joined by EWTN host, the dynamic deacon, Harold Burke Sivers. He joins us from Oregon. We also have with us EWTN TV and radio host, everybody knows, the one and only Father Mitch Pacwa. He's joining us from his set for Scripture and Tradition right now here in Irondale, Alabama. And finally, we have our EWTN Vice President of Theology, who's always on this program with me, Colin Donovan. He joins us from our theology studio. Welcome, gentlemen. Great to have you back on the Catholic Sphere. Our topic, of course, you said, Thy Kingdom Come or Utopia Come, which is it? So one of the questions I think a lot of people are having out there, I think it's fair to say, is it seems like a lot of the focus these days of the church seems to have to do with the kingdom here on earth, per se, in society and even somewhere in the church, rather than talking about the eternal kingdom. What say you, Deacon Harold?
4: Yeah, that's important. What kingdom did Jesus come to bring? Right, Jesus came to bring the kingdom of heaven. Right. And people thought he was going to be like an earthly king. I mean, that was a problem with Judas. Right. Judas thought one of the reasons he betrayed the Lord, because he thought he was going to be an earthly ruler to bring an earthly kingdom. But no, Jesus came to free us from sin and death so that we can have the freedom through the dignity of the human person. And in the way Jesus taught, the way he thought, the way he kind of created this Catholic society, where the dignity of the human person is the foundation for how we think, how we act, how we form ourselves in society. Because what is he doing? Mm-hmm. He's bringing the kingdom of heaven to earth. Mm-hmm. He's not trying to create a utopia, a perfect place. You know, he's trying to create a society where everyone acts justly and rightly toward each other out of the dignity of the human person, recognizing the image and likeness of God in the person standing in front of them. You know, I remember growing up watching Yogi Bear, mm-hmm. you know, and the Boo Boo and all those guys. And there was a little mini series about Yogi Bear where they were trying to find the perfect place. Mm-hmm. And they built this ark and all the animals got in it. And they were leaving Yellowstone, or what they call Jellystone Park.
3: Jellystone Park.
4: And they were traveling. Yeah, they're traveling around the world trying to find the perfect place. And they couldn't find it. They couldn't find it on Earth. And they ended up at the end going back to where they started from again. Mm-hmm. You know, and I think that's the danger with our culture today.
3: Right.
4: Without this kind of eschatological vision toward our ultimate end, we're going to try and find heaven on Earth. We won't.
3: Right. Are you competing with Father Mitch for having the most books? I'm gathering from behind you there. You've got quite a collection there, Deacon. So,
4: well, Father Mitch is one of the people that got me started in this whole thing. he helped me fall in love with learning about the faith and about growing intellectually as well as spiritually. So part of this is can be attributed to Father Mitch.
3: Absolutely. Speaking of Father Mitch, when we talk about this idea of earthly kingdoms and utopia, a lot of times people hearken back to, and I know you've focused a lot sometimes on the martyrdom, certainly in the last century, having to do especially with, you know, Nazis, but communism, and even the Marxist idea that somehow, you know, religion was used as an opiate to the people to keep them down, keep them focused on the next world so they don't worry about how miserable their life is here. And really, you got to release those chains, and people really have to start living for now.
5: First, I need to say that Deacon's wife still blames me for all this expense of his. And ongoing. But one of the elements of trying to create a utopia here on Earth is that the people who have that utopia in mind strongly feel that they have to be completely in charge of it. They want to control the economy, the society, of course, the military and the police, and all the other aspects of society. They, especially if they are Marxist, they come from a view that history is inevitably moving toward this evolution. At the same time that when they plan the economy, they also believe they must plan all thought, that their thoughts are the only logical thoughts. This was typical of communism. And if you did not accept the logic of their thought, then you had to be insane. And therefore, they would put you in the gulag, the concentration camp system that they had developed, and work for the state by force. They also opposed anybody who disagreed with state ideology, and in particular, those they deemed most stubborn were the people of faith. Mm-hmm. And that led to the largest number of martyrdoms in the history of the church. Remember that out of the 75 million martyrs of the past 2,000 years, more than half died in the last 100 years. 40 million were killed as martyrs in the last 100 years, and only 35 million in the previous 1900 years. Mm-hmm. And this has its roots in the French Revolution, where they also had to eliminate Catholics who did not go along with the state's version of Catholicism. Then we see this in the Soviet Union, where especially the Russian and Ukrainian and other Orthodox communities and large, very large percentage, higher percentage even, of the Greek Catholic communities were martyred because they did not go along with the absolutely reasonable position of the state, that the state had to be in total control. You had to be crazy. And God is the enemy. If you take Karl Marx's point of view, mm-hmm. that religion is the opiate of the people, mm-hmm. then you had to remove this drug because it was tricking people away from the utopia. And remember that Hitler was as much a socialist right. as was the communist. It's not that he had a different program. He just wanted to be in charge of the whole program. So his persecution, especially of priests, was adamant. And he planned eventually right. to eliminate all believers.
6: Right. And in fact, Mussolini came out of the socialist movement as well before he became, quote unquote, a fascist.
5: Yep.
6: As well. So speaking of that, you know, Colin, you talk about the importance of human ecology in relation to us understanding what we're called to be here on this earth mm-hmm. in the sense of working towards the kingdom, working towards the utopia. Why don't you explain that?
7: Well, it's a term that John Paul II used in his writing, specifically in Centesimus Annus on the 100th anniversary of Leo XIII.
6: To be here on this earth mm-hmm. in the sense of working towards the kingdom, working towards the utopia. Why don't you explain that?
7: Well, it's a term that John Paul II used in his writing, specifically.

0: man as a rational animal that respects his spiritual side, that knows that necessarily on his material side we have these human and community obligations that have to be fulfilled in a moral way, but that you can't divide the two of them. And I think it's interesting, if you want to look at the scriptural witness, who is it that has best incarnated this? Obviously our Lord, God, and man. But we think of Our Lady when she said to the archangel, "Let it be done to me according to your word," this complete surrender to the word of God, to the authority of God, to the designs and plans of God. But also, and I think a lot of people don't think of this, but it was an idea I heard maybe 30 or 40 years ago that had a great impression on me. In the Our Father, who did our Lord mean when he said, "Thy kingdom come, thy will be done on earth as it is in heaven"? Well, obviously the Son, but also the angels, the good angels. They perfectly do the will, and our Lord emphasized throughout his ministry that he came not to do his own will, but the will of the Father. So human beings who wish to, as Christians, be faithful to the gospel, to our Lord, the witness of Mary, of our Lord, and of course of the angels, will seek to balance these, the necessity of a spiritual goal, of the goal, and that is to establish the kingdom of God, not the kingdom of man. And that's a kingdom which is not a kingdom of political hierarchy and economics, but a kingdom of fidelity to the will of God. And I think this is the most important and central thing that is not being considered. And I think that is play in the political world, in the economic world, in which we are completely in rebellion. It's sort of interesting that in the same document, Centesimus Annus, in paragraphs 38 and 39, Pope John Paul mentions this importance of this moral structure, and at the core of it, he talks about the mutual gift of self by husband and wife, creating an environment in which children can be born and develop their potentialities. That's the freedom and grace that we're talking about. It was in our title and in the introduction, that people in the world, by it, with their freedom, with the help of grace, they embrace the will that God has. That means in service to others. That means, in case of necessity, obviously service to universal causes like the environment, like the, you know, in poverty and those kinds of things. But it primarily means being faithful to God. And what's interesting is when Pope Francis uses this term in Laudato Si back in 2015, he goes even deeper into this point. He says, "The acceptance of our body as a gift from God is vital for welcoming and accepting the entire world as a gift from the Father and our common home. Whereas thinking that we enjoy absolute power over our own bodies turns often subtly into thinking we have enjoy absolute power over creation." And he might have added, "and other people as well."
1: Right, absolutely. And of course, with the whole transgender movement, we're seeing that exponentially proven.
0: Right, and he's called that demonic because it reflects the complete rebellion from the will of God.
1: Right, absolutely. Deacon Harold, you know, recently we had the Transfiguration, and I always think about the kind of utopian idea, like the, you know, let's build the tents, we can stay up here on the mountain and everything is going to be perfect, we don't have to do any more, that's the way it's going to be, we'll just make it wonderful for ourselves. And our Lord says, no, you got to pick up your cross ultimately and follow me. It almost seems like, also recently we did the Knights of Columbus, and they had an expression, their theme was first faith and charity, first in faith and charity. I always thought it was important. The faith comes first, then out of that comes the good works and the charity. But if you get that so that it becomes what you're doing, you become a social worker rather than a Christian, right?
2: Yeah, we have to remember that what God is doing, he's inviting us into a relationship of intimate, personal, loving, and life-giving communion. So the very relationship that God has within himself, within the Trinity, that the that we're supposed to image on earth, and as Colin so beautifully said, the family as the first society, right? As the church of the home, if you will, that communitarian nature without losing your individuality. See, the problem with the secular materialist or collectivist view of humanity is that we're just a cog in the machine. Our individual identity is not important. We're only useful and

0: have dignity insofar as we're able to contribute to the purposes of the state. You know, and that we have no intrinsic worth or dignity. That's dangerous, because your value is based on what you do, not who you are in the image and likeness of God, but where you're able to contribute to society. That's dangerous. Why? And we're seeing this with our society today. When you no longer become useful, when you're elderly or when you're sick, you have a terminal disease, you're a burden on society, you're a burden on the healthcare system, you're a burden on your family. So we, the state, will give you two choices. We'll kill you, euthanasia, or we'll give you medication to kill yourself, assisted suicide. So the very inherent dignity of the human person is stripped away because the purposes of the state are not being met. That is extremely dangerous, because why? The social nature of humanity becomes relativized.
1: Mm-hmm. Absolutely. And then there's a guilt trip put on that person that they're draining society or draining it from their own family. And that pressure then is put on them to, make things better for everybody else by moving on. And we've seen that in Canada, especially here in North America. It's really, it's probably on high speed in that area. Father Mitch,
0: Great Britain too. Remember that the two children, that their parents wanted to take them out of the country to receive medical care.
1: Absolutely.
0: And they were granted citizenship both in Italy and in the United States. But the state said, no, we're the parents now.
1: Right.
0: We decide what's best for those kids, not the actual biological parents. Alfie Evans was one of those kids. Right. And those kids ended up dying, and they didn't even let the parents take the kids home so they can die at home surrounded by a loving family, because the state decided that they were the parents now.
1: Right.
0: This is what happens. Yeah. When this kind of thing continues in our culture.
1: Absolutely, and we hear a lot of that rhetoric today in some of the school board issues and stuff, right, Father Mitch, that we've gone through in the last year or two when people came a little more aware of what was going on through the pandemic, the idea of, well, whose schools are these really and whose children are they really?
2: Right, that the in fact, so much so that a couple of the states and Canada are also saying that if you disagree with a small child's decision to change gender, then you can lose custody of your child to the state, because the teachers who are trying to support the child know better than the parents. This is, again, the idea that the state has this plan. And we recently saw that, even though there are some attempts at denial, Vice President of the United States, Kamala Harris, recently promised a more utopian kind of situation with better health care, because we will have better care medically and we will reduce the population. That this is something that fits into an agenda of supporting sexual activity that is makes it impossible to give birth, to support transgender, which necessarily leads to sterilization of those people, and the state's approach of trying to reduce population, because the biggest threat to the environment is overpopulation, therefore we must be in charge of that, is one more aspect of the state trying to have control of too many things, and they don't realize that these factors are beyond their control.
1: Right.
2: One other element I would just say briefly is that when our Lord Jesus came to establish the kingdom of God, he saw it as standing over against the kingdom of Satan, which he also called the kingdom of darkness. And when the state brings in its own attempt at utopia, they usually have to pit different groups of people within the state, not on the basis of their moral stance, but on the basis of their class or some other identity. Today, sexual identities are pitted against each other. There's sexes, male and female, against each other. And also the classes, the rich, even though this is pushed by the ultra rich, but they want to go after the lower rich. and this is and the middle class. So that is another very important distinction, setting up these class warfares along various lines, whether it's economic or sexual.
1: Right. Colin, following up on that and Father Mitch's point, obviously about the climate, which is something we are all supposed to take care of, but sometimes people don't realize how much of the population control movement is behind a lot of the climate push that goes on there. The other thing is, in this utopian vision, people talk about self-actualization. Maslow himself said, if original sin actually exists, well, then my whole formula doesn't make any sense. Is part of the problem today we're dealing with people who don't think original sin exists, and so man can be perfected on his own?
3: Well, of course, they've abandoned any religious sense, and that's where we get our sense of that there's any kind of sin, original or personal or anything, grave or venial. So, of course, they have to leave that behind. But I think they leave so many other things behind, too, because all of us, I think, at different points have talked about this, you know, individualization and this insistence on a material kind of happiness and well-being of the culture, whether it's employing abortion and contraception to, you know, keep a man and a woman together or whatever, whoever is involved in that, and or whether it's in the environment or whether it's any other situation, euthanasia for population control. All of these at root, if you go back historically 100 years or so, are rooted in an idealistic view of thought and of man. Yeah. It's a kind of gnosis that we are either completely material, and if we are, we can separate our mental processes and our thoughts from that body and recreate ourselves. And it's not a creating of ourselves in line with the will of God, but it's a creating of ourself, which leads to very dangerous ways. In a way, it's like the original rebellion. I said those who do the will of God, other than the second person of the Trinity, are first of all the angels, and those who are the complete antithesis of those who do the will of God are the demons. And you see a lot of the fingerprints of that in the view today. Nobody can tell me who I am. My idea of identity is supreme, and you don't recognize it, therefore you can't, you know, I don't wish to associate with you, or you can't belong in civil society or corporate society or even simple as sports now. So there's this separation that is becoming ever more evident, I think, in our culture, in our politics, towards these two extremes of being oriented towards the true and the good and the beautiful and being oriented opposite of that in different ways. Right. And I think John Paul II identified it very exactly in the 50s and 60s in his philosophical writings when he said that this modern bent of the world towards a pure kind of empiricism and idealism, where everything falls into this categories of knowledge and without any reflection on the nature of man, was very dangerous, because it starts out well, and we can think of the free, you know, I am a person, therefore I have choice, and because I have choice, I can kill my baby, I can change my body. That would be the extreme of this idea of choice and of freedom, but there's no grace in it, just as there wasn't in the decision of the devil to rebel against God. And so I think we're seeing that becoming ever more evident in our societies today, this complete dichotomy between those who, as the deacon so well said, we recognize our individuality and we rejoice in it. But as many saints and authors have said, we are more of a human person becoming what God wanted us to be than we are making that decision ourselves, because our decisions are always subject to flaw, subject to our own predilections, especially our feelings, our emotions, and other things which don't are not rooted in the truth. And this is what's happening, I think, around us.
1: So, Deacon, picking up on that, the idea, we kind of live in this world where radical individualism is looked down upon, and then so it's collectivism, but yet it's like societal collectivism, but nobody can tell me individually what to do. How do they make that work in their utopia?
0: Yeah, so this utopian vision in the secular materialist or individualist view, is primarily engineered by political correctness, right? So the ultimate goal of that vision is tolerance, right? So everyone should be allowed to pursue their own personal desires and beliefs without offending anyone else. I mean, we hear that all the time today. So all of our individual perspectives are just merely opinions that are relative one to the other. So therefore, the enemy becomes objective truth. So anyone who thinks for themselves, anyone who's trying to find things that are true in and of themselves, they say, well, you're not being tolerant. It's just the opposite. You know, tolerance is not agreement, right? And so we have to look, as Christians, we have to look toward this transcendent principle. We have to look, are there things that are true in and of themselves, the natural moral law, the reality that we're still dealing with the effects of original sin? How am I supposed to treat my brother and sister as an individual made in the image and likeness of God? So when I look at another person, I'm seeing what God sees when they look at that person, you know? So we can't preface everything in our culture by saying, in my opinion, right? Mm-hmm. So the tolerance promulgated by the individual utopia is not tolerance at all.
1: Right.
0: So we have to be very careful here, because then religion becomes subjective. So it doesn't matter if you're Buddhist, Muslim, atheist, you know, as long as you're a good person. You know, and that's what it becomes reduced down to in the search for truth, and what that means for me as an individual, and then my obligation, responsibility to society becomes relativized. And then that's where we run into dangers that we're seeing all throughout our culture today.
1: All right, absolutely. In the last minute and a half, Father Mitch, maybe you can wrap things up. What does it mean to be a good person? Who decides what that is in this culture of ours?
2: Well, I don't care who tries to decide in this culture. God decides who is good and who is not. But within this culture, it's a game of Simon Says, that it used to be feminist issues had a primacy when they were useful. Mm-hmm. Now, transgender issues have a primacy over feminist issues because they are more useful. And once they find them no longer useful, they'll switch to something else. This is the way that they move. The first gay pride parade was held in May 1st of 1918 in Moscow. The Soviets used the homosexual community for their agenda, but by 1926 they began to execute them.
1: Right.
2: Everything for this collectivist point of view is what is good for the state or for our party. Anything that is not good has to be removed. So when the Democratic Party had at one point been totally in support of slavery and Jim Crow and segregation, all of that had to be removed because they are no longer in favor of that. So you have to remove all the statues they had once put up to their heroes. This process will go on until they get complete power. That's their mentality. And we have to have a sense that, no, I judge right and wrong the way God.
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5: 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O Immaculate Heart of Mary, heavenly beauty and splendor of the Father, you are the most valued heavenly treasure. New Eve, immaculate in soul, spirit, and body, created of the godly seed by the Spirit of God, you are the spiritual mother of mankind. Pure virgin, full of grace, then and now, your whole being was raised heavenly in full glory to be elevated above all the hosts within the kingdom of God. O heavenly mother, queen of heaven and earth, I recognize the glory of your highest title, the Immaculate Heart of Mary. Loving Mother, dispenser of endless blessings, you who continuously intercedes on our behalf, please present my need before your loving Son, Jesus. 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Amen.
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11: A warm welcome to all of you joining us in the United States and the world over as we celebrate our 30th year coming up in October. Can't believe it. We've got a great show for you this evening. If you'd like to comment, send us an X post. I'm at Raymond DeRoy, and you can always find me at Arroyo Grande Show on YouTube. Catholic parents in Germany are appealing to Pope Leo over sex education in schools as a Catholic peer in the UK says the Vatican's China Pact is a deal with the devil. Here with analysis of these stories and more is the Papal Posse, editor-in-chief of thecatholicthing.org, Robert Royal, with me in studio, and canon lawyer and priest of the Archdiocese of New York, Father Gerald Murray, who appears to be steering his own vessel out to sea. I like the backdrop, Father. Okay, this week, 15 Catholic schools in the Archdiocese of Hamburg implement a new sex education framework called male-female diverse, over the objections of parents, I might add, who say it promotes gender ideology to children as young as primary school age. Now, those parents petitioned Pope Leo directly, filing a canonical complaint against their bishop. The Vatican finally responded by reaffirming a 2019 document condemning gender theory in education, but stopped short of ordering Hamburg to do anything about it. Father, what is the canonical complaint able to achieve? And is the Vatican response sufficient here?
12: Well, the canonical complaint is basically saying that their rights as Catholics are being offended as parents by having their children propagandized with anti-Catholic teaching in Catholic schools. We'll see if that results in anything. The answer that they got to their other entreaty to Rome was that one of the officials in one of the congregations of Dr. Castries basically said, well, Catholic teaching on gender, et cetera, is something that we believe in. So I equate it to be like if you say the building's on fire, then somebody says, well, here's the fire safety manual. We still follow this. That's not sufficient.
11: Bob, where's the action here? And it's curious, these Catholic parents, the German Catholic parents who complain, in their complaint, they tell Rome that immigrant Catholics in particular no longer feel the German church is their home. Why that line of argument? Why not scandalizing your kids? I mean, I'm sorry the immigrants are upset, but what about my babies?
13: Yeah, well, I think one of those immigrants is actually from Peru, where our current Holy mm-hmm. Father, of course, had a long history. Look, you have to think about this. People in Germany who are going out of their way to put their kids in Catholic schools have to complain to the Vatican about what is happening in the local German church. You know, there are so few Catholics who are actually practicing in Germany these days that for them, for this core group of people who really care enough to complain and to put their kids in schools that are not all that popular, and this in a synodal church where we're supposed to be listening to everyone and trying to be respectful toward their point of view, this is utter madness. And it strikes me that the church in general in Rome, not just in that one area, is in such crisis, and they keep trying to solve the problem of the crisis by becoming more and more like the surrounding culture. Yeah. It's like that old definition of insanity. You keep doing the same thing, expecting a different outcome, and in fact, It only makes things worse, even among the people who want to be Catholic.
11: Father, this answer, though, reminded me a little bit of Pope Leo when they asked him on the plane about sexual morality. And he said, well, the church has always taught this, but sexual morality is not really our focus right now. There are more important things. That's what this sounded like. You know, here, yes, we still believe that, but stand down.
12: Yeah, there's no sense of outrage coming from the Holy See about a Catholic bishop teaching children that transgenderism is real and that we have to respect, you know, homosexual couples calling themselves a family. So this is, it's this diabolical infiltration in some Catholic areas, and it sounds just like what's going on in Germany, where the exact opposite of Catholic truth is being conveyed in Catholic institutions. Yeah. And isn't it as telling it, it's parents who have to get, and try to remedy this by appealing to the Vatican. Well, the Vatican could solve this very simply. It'd instruct the bishop, remove that program from the diocese. So if the Vatican doesn't do that, then they can't be serious and say, well, read our, old document about, the value of human sexuality according to the Bible. The bishop didn't read it. Why send this to the people?
11: Yeah. I want to talk about this Dutch auxiliary bishop. Again, this is about the synodal way. Bishop Rob Mutsars, he published an open letter to Pope Leo, and he asked whether synodality has borne any fruit. He writes this, "The world is not waiting for yet another organization that listens to it. There are enough of those. The world is waiting for someone who tells it what it was created for." Bob, are we seeing these internal critiques of the synod project sharpening?
13: Yeah, I think so very much. And I would encourage everyone to read that letter of Bishop Mutsarts. I love the way they pronounce it over there. Yeah, because he really, he goes through all the different aspects of what's going on, where, people are in trouble in the modern world. They don't know why they exist. And here we have a church that knows why the creation occurred, why God's love led to this creation. And we have an answer for people that he's talking about. Look, these divisions, I think, are just more and more putting pressure on the Vatican. At some point, there's going to have to be some resolution of this, because we can't, as is going on as we just said in Germany, you can't have this sort of wishy-washy thing where you're half agreeing with the secular culture and you're trying to explain it to people. But as you're trying to explain and you go on and on in these discussions, it looks like something eventually is going to change. Yeah. And you create this situation where people are expecting a change that they want, and then they get very upset, very frustrated when it doesn't happen. It even happened under Pope Francis, who led them to the point that thinking there was going to be a change on women deacons and on homosexuality, and in the end, he remained Catholic on those points.
11: Yeah. Bishop Mutsart's father, his own ordinary, Bishop Gerard de Court, publicly distanced himself from this open letter, saying his auxiliary should have gone through proper channels rather than an open letter. Is De Court's objection really about procedure, or is he really at odds with the substance of the letter?
12: No, obviously, the Bishop De Court doesn't agree with the substance of the letter. And then to try to say procedural, you should have kept this private between you and the Pope. Well, wait a minute. The Synod Office doesn't keep its documents private. aren't bishops allowed to critique those documents? Of course they are, and they should. And as Bob says, in the age of synodality, isn't that what we're told? We want to hear from people. So, no, Bishop De Court's comments really lack any sense of dealing with what's a central issue here. Is the future of the church depends on fidelity to Christ. And where that's lacking, then we're simply going to become an imitation of the world. That's not what Christ sent the apostles out to do.
11: Yeah, but I thought we were all about accompaniment and dialogue and small listening groups. Why can't we hear from this bishop? I agree with Bob. I thought it was a trenchant analysis of what was going on and the consequences of those actions and where we are. Even Cardinal Angelo Scola of Milan, no radical traditionalist, conceded this week that synodality risks becoming a parliament unless it's rooted in communion, Father. When a churchman of Scola's stature says that publicly, does that validate, frankly, what this table has been saying for a long time, and not only us, many other esteemed figures beyond us?
12: I want to thank Cardinal Scola, because he's coming out and saying exactly what the reality is. that synodality is supplanting the church as it's known and understood, and as it teaches itself, teaches the world what itself it considers itself to be. Excuse me. And now synodality is basically a power move on the part of some people to turn the church into a democracy. You know, why were lay people brought into the synod of bishops? Why did they drop the word bishops from the title? Why are we going to have an ecclesial assembly in 2028 where we're told by Cardinal Grech in charge of the synod office that it's going to be less than 50% bishops who compose the membership of that so-called ecclesial assembly? Isn't it funny that a synod of bishops isn't synodal enough, so we have to invent something new? Right. No, Cardinal Scola, along with many other cardinals, our own Cardinal Burke here, American, has been very eloquent on this, Cardinal Mueller likewise. So, No, it's encouraging because people are speaking out. And frankly, if you don't speak out, then people assume that you agree with what's going on.
14: Bob, why do you think it's all coming out now? Why is everybody speaking so? It looks like suddenly you've got all these figures. I've got another cardinal in a minute I'm going to ask your opinion on. Why now?
13: Well, look, we know that in October there's going to be another meeting about with the, you know, the future of synodality. And I think the great thing about the Mozart's document is he really puts down in concrete terms, we've been at this for 8 years. What have we done other than organizing meetings about how meetings should be organized inside the church? You know, what we want to see are more conversions to the church. We want to see more vocations to the church. Above all, as I think he very eloquently says, we want to see saints, because saints are what produce differences in the world. And he says, and where is the term? You know, we have all these other terms, as you're saying, accompaniment, dialogue, and whatnot. Yeah. He says, where is the term conversion?
14: Yeah.
13: You know, our Lord himself says in his very first public...
14: Go and sin no more.
13: First public statement, according to the bishop, he says, repent and believe in the gospel. You know, so we're expecting... These secular terms of dialogue, which goes on and on and on, to do something that it can't possibly do. There has to be a proclamation, as he says, rather than an infinite dialogue.
14: Cardinal Rainer Welke, Archbishop of Cologne, says Rome still hasn't defined what synodality means to the universal church. Bob, after a synod that ran from 2021 to 2024, you've got this big, as Father said, the ecclesial assembly coming in 2028. Which, God help us on that. Why are we still waiting for an answer what the thing even means?
13: Yeah, well, I mean, it's clear that this serves a purpose for some people, that this kind of ambiguity about language, that it's a style, it's a spirit, it's the Holy Spirit, it's, you know, it's prophetic social witness where you know, it's kind of the style of peace or the road of peace. I mean, there are these delusions of grandeur, I would call them, that somehow this talking is somehow going to resolve things that have to just be resolved by dogmatic definitions and by careful activity by the various offices of the Vatican to implement what the faith is at the parish level.
14: Father, synodality is sort of becoming the Lego of the Catholic Church. You can twist it and turn it into anything you'd like. I mean, you had a column this week in the Catholic thing called Selling Radical Synodality as Social Prophecy, which Bob alluded to. You had Sister Natalie Becquart, who told the religious superiors here in the United States that synodality is a social prophecy and a grammar of peace. Give us your take on those new, ever-evolving definitions.
12: I'll say at least with Lego you can build something and look at it. I think it's more like Silly Putty. You remember Silly Putty?
14: Yes.
12: Where you keep pulling it and it goes back together and you shape it and all the rest?
14: Yeah.
12: No, synodality is, in essence, a term without any meaning. Because we're waiting for the Synod office, which they do with some frequency, to issue another document telling us what it is. And Sister Becquart recently said at a speech to American religious sisters in the U.S. that synodality is not a program to be implemented. Now, wait a minute. The whole thing is geared toward holding meetings. It is a program to be implemented. And in fact, you go to the Synod website and there's a section about implementation. It really is. This is kind of like the shadow government in the church right now. The Roman Curia has departments which handle all areas of pastoral and doctoral concern. They've done it for centuries. And now we have this Synod office, which is issuing these documents that, quite frankly, very few people read. They read more like seminar papers from sociology human arrangements in universities of how you conduct faculty meetings. It's a disaster. Synodality is meaningless to most Catholics because the church is not about holding meetings. The church is about bringing people into union with Christ. And that is done through preaching the gospel, administering the sacraments, and living the life of charity.
15: Yeah.
12: That whole focus is not in synodality. Synodality is about the division of power. They talk about co-responsibility. That means lay governance in the church. We've said that here frequently.
15: Yes, we have.
12: They never deny it, but that's what it is. It is about people telling the bishops what to do.
14: Yeah, it's remarkable. As you said that, Father, we have been saying this for years, Bob. No one's come out and corrected us, actually, which, usually somebody pushes back and says, oh, those rado crazy people over there. No one has said that, which tells you what?
13: Well, I mean, if you define what they would like to internally define it as a process.
14: Right.
13: Not something that's aiming at an end. And so a process, depending on who's guiding the process, of course, can arrive at whatever.
14: Ever evolving.
13: Whatever they want it to be. So, yeah. Look, the fact that they can't refute it is because there is no definition. I mean, yeah. if it meant X, you could say, well, look, there's this and that objection to X. But if it means whatever the Holy Spirit is going to give us in the next iteration of a meeting,
14: right.
13: then it just goes. And by the way, Father is quite right. It's some people defining what the Holy Spirit is actually trying to do in our time. This is not a massive consultation, and it certainly isn't something that the average Catholic in the pews, the billions of Catholics,
14: they're not aware of it at all,
13: are unaware of it and are unaffected by it.
14: Right. Well, for now. But, there's a column in Catholic World Report this week, George Weigel writes, about the bishop of one of Germany's oldest dioceses, Speer, and it was founded in the 4th century, announcing it is reducing its 70 parishes by 87%, down to just 9 parishes. Weigel is calling this a death spiral, attributing it to what he calls the apostasy of the German church. Those 9 remaining parishes, wait for it. Bob, you said the lay Catholics aren't aware of the synodal way yet or the synodal process. They will be soon. The 9 remaining parishes will be run by a synodal council and an executive board. Bob, what is going on here? Is this just demographic reality, or is this purposeful? Is this the fruit of synodality?
13: Yeah. Look, a lot of people say this is the deliberate effort to destroy the church. I think that, except in a very few instances, that's not exactly right. Mm-hmm. But it is a deeply, deeply mistaken idea about how to respond to the crisis of our time. Mm-hmm. We know what the crises are. It's vocations. It's an understanding of what the faith is. If the faith is just going to be a talking shop,
14: right?
13: Well, I mean, the secular world is already that. I mean, you can go up to any political organization and they yak forever, and they're always kind of trying to get support for themselves. The church has got to be not solely about listening, it has to be about teaching. It has to be about the proclamation of who Jesus is. And I go back to that phrase of Bishop Mozart's, that we need saints and we need holy people. He says that one holy pastor in a parish will do more for the church than all the meetings you can possibly hold.
14: Yeah.
13: And I think that's true.
14: Well, look, as I listen to you, they have all these global ambitions about we're going to bring the world together, we're going to bring world peace, we're going to convene these confabs of endless dialogue. Mother Angelica founded this network to draw people to personal sanctity. Personal sanctity, and this has been lost in the shuffle. It has to be restored. Pope Leo travels to France in September, Father. He'll say Mass at Lourdes on the 27th. Well, this week, the shrine confirmed that every mosaic on the face of the church the shrine, created by disgraced ex-Jesuit Marco Rupnik, will be covered for the visit. It will remain covered after the Pope leaves. How important is this development? And is just covering these mosaics the solution long term?
12: No, bravo to the bishop for covering them. The next step is to remove them. They weren't there before Rupnik put them up. They're not part of the heritage. And in fact, they represent the art of someone who has committed grave crimes against innocent people. So he's an artist who is tainted by his own bad acts. And he's on trial right now canonically and may be removed from the priesthood if he's found guilty. No, that's a good move by the bishop. And I'm glad the Pope is going to Lourdes because, you know, Lourdes is one of the major centers of pilgrimage in the Catholic Church. Mm-hmm. And the Pope there is obviously going to highlight that our need for grace in the modern world requires us to do things such as going on pilgrimage and asking Mary to intercede for us. And Lourdes is the place of a renewal of faith in France and in Europe, you know, in the 19th century. It'll be a place of renewal for the faith now in the 21st century.
14: Mm. Bob, Rupnik's art adorns basilicas, churches, shrines. There's one just up the street at the JP2 Center, including St. Peter's. Should they be covered removed?
13: Yeah, well, look, in normal times, one would be reluctant to want to censor art because you want to have a certain liberty in creativity.
14: Yeah.
13: The problem here is that the artwork, as we know from the testimony of some of the women who have been abused, was closely associated with his sense of what he needed to create these things. And I won't even go into the details because this is a family show. And
14: I mean,
13: some of it is just so utterly shocking, and it must be true that...
14: Well, that we could just say the sexual sin was tied to...
13: Right.
14: The art materials.
13: Right.
14: I won't go into detail, but it's gross.
13: Right. And so, look, the problem here is a woman who's been abused by someone else goes into a church and sees this artwork there and understands that that is the product of something that actually happened to her. And so we're in this unfortunate place where the church has allowed those things to be installed. And now they represent not just what they seem to represent, but they represent this whole history of abuse that he carried out for something like 30 years with religious women. I think that the solution to this, it's very interesting that somehow there must have been a negotiation between the Vatican and that local bishop about this. I would like to actually know what happened during that negotiation, because if it reflects an uncomfortableness in the Vatican about Rupnik, then good. Let's get that trial settled, and maybe there should be a kind of an informal understanding that goes out and just says, look, let's do what we can to minimize the unfortunate presence of this artwork in the church.
14: Yeah, well, clearly they didn't want that backdrop with the Pope driving by or standing there, because those headlines would be, what about Rupnik? So this is smart to cover it up and keep the pilgrimage on the pilgrimage. But it's a disgrace. And I mean, it came from hell. I think it looks like hell, too. I think those mosaics are horrible, but just my personal opinion. If you want to go look at them, have at it. This week, Lord David Alton of Liverpool told Crux the Vatican's China agreement is a deal with the devil, and that fear of Beijing has left the Vatican silent on gross violations of religious freedom. Father, is that language too strong, or is he prophetically calling out something we've been talking about for a long time and many, many
12: years? I mean, let's ask Jimmy Lai if the language is too strong. Jimmy Lai is a Catholic businessman who was imprisoned unjustly in Hong Kong, and the Holy See has done little or nothing publicly to secure his release. We have Catholic bishops who went to prison for decades, and then they were told that they have to step aside because now that we have a Vatican agreement, we're going to have patriotic association bishops take over dioceses. We had priests who had resisted joining the Patriotic Association being told by the Vatican that they should join the association, but if in conscience they didn't feel they could, then they didn't have to. But they essentially were saying the Pope would like you to be a member of this association.
14: Mm-hmm.
12: No, it is a disaster. There's nobody who's reflected on this in a serious way who thinks that the Vatican got anything good for the church out of this. Everything's been to the advantage of the Communist Party. Because the Communist Party, as in all totalitarian governments, what they want to do is eliminate anything outside of the party, any ideas, any institutions, any ways of life. And the Vatican, unfortunately, say, well, we'll go along with that because we think we're going to be able to help the Catholics of China by this. The Catholics of China are being oppressed by their government, and our Holy See is basically standing by and saying, well, it could be worse. Well, what's bad is when people don't feel like their fidelity is rewarded by the shepherds. And I think that's what's happened here.
14: Yeah, this week, Bob, there's a story of Father Benedict Chow. He is the last Trappist monk to have survived Mao's vicious persecutions. He died in Hong Kong at 108 this week. He lost brother monks to firing squads, forced marches in the 1940s before rebuilding the community himself in exile. What is a witness like that say to a church quietly negotiating with his persecutor successors?
13: Well, you know, the repression in China has gone through several phases. That first phase was just monstrous in terms of the number of people who were persecuted and were killed. Then it was a kind of a little bit of an opening for a while. And now we're back in a very different situation. And this rather strange term is being used. It's called sinicizing, that it's not just the Catholic Church, mm-hmm. but all religious bodies in China are being sinicized, which means they're being made Chinese. Mm. Now, in the case of, I suppose, I don't think even evangelicals like this, but in the case of evangelicals, it isn't as big a problem because, as Pope Benedict said, it's a ecclesiological problem mm. that the church in China is subject to the authority of the Chinese politicos, right. And it has a weakened authority in Rome. And actually, they regard any loyalty to Rome as something outside of what is permissible inside the country. So, look, you've got this guy who survives 100 years, 8 years, which is already amazing in itself.
14: Yep.
13: But there were some pretty tough characters who were part of the church and went through and survived during those days. And that's a witness that we have to preserve and be able to show back to the Chinese, because I'm quite sure that inside of China, it isn't being reported on very much that there is this long-term heroism and sanctity that preserved the faith under the worst pressures that we've probably seen in the 20th century.
14: And that spirit, and we've seen it from people who live there, cardinals, bishops, and laity, that spirit remains intact. It's a pity the Vatican is deaf to it or doesn't want to see it. And those people, I've spoken to them, they feel the church has sold them out. And I just, this has to be reconciled. This has to be rectified and give those people real hope, because right now they have very little aside from the Lord himself. And that's, they pray and they worship in the darkness now. I want to move to the United States before we run out of time, Father. There is this Lindsay Clancy case, this young mother. She lured her husband allegedly out of the house on errands and then systematically took her children down to the basement and strangled them, killed them. Then she tried to kill herself. She's standing on murder trials. The case is one thing. The more disturbing thing is the social media and public outpouring of support for this Lindsay Clancy among women largely. Some on TikTok with their babies saying, you know, I stand with Lindsay. What universe are we in?
12: It's, you know, the universe of people think Luigi Mangione was a good person because he murdered an executive. You know, it's this anarchist thinking, which says morality doesn't matter if I don't agree with it. And for them, the state bringing charges against a murderer is an offense against this woman's right to do what she wants, because she says she was suffering from postpartum depression. If she was, that's a reality. It's sorry, but it doesn't justify murdering your children. And by the way, it wasn't an act, you know, that suddenly came up. She planned it.
14: Yeah,
12: and she got the husband out of the house, and then she admitted it afterwards. Of course, she doesn't want to face life in prison, but that's, you know, she's self-concerned about her own welfare. What about the welfare of those three children? So, yeah, the mother's standing outside there. I'd like to say to them, miss, if it's okay to kill children, can we hire someone to kill your children? And then you'll stand outside and say that was a good thing, because that's how people exercise their freedom.
14: Yeah, no, this is madness. Bob, were you shocked when you've seen sort of the outpouring, not only outside the courthouse, but online? There's an anger. And I don't know what this, I don't know if it's feminism. I don't know if it's, politics getting mingled in. But it's disturbing.
13: Yeah, and look, there are these GoFundMe things that have been set up. There are millions of, close to $2 million has been raised in support of her. Look, this is one of those poison fruits of feminism. I think that we have to say mm-hmm. this. That abortion is one of the poison fruits, that you stand with women who are in troubled circumstances. Look, I suppose there, if you had the nuance in public discourse these days, which we don't, where you could say, Lindsay, we understand lots of women suffer from postpartum depression. However, that can never justify, or we cannot just simply ignore what you actually did.
14: Right.
13: So, you know, yes, sister, we hope you get treatment. We hope that your time in prison is, helps you out in your journey toward God. But you killed three children. It's a horrible thing to have done.
14: Yeah.
13: No. And I don't know how we are in a circumstance where people are able to look by that because of solidarity among women or whatever it might be. It's just a terrible, terrible symptom of some disease that exists in our public life right now.
14: Yeah, something is deeply broken in our culture when, as you said, you have people coming forward and saying, I stand with you because you're in difficult circumstances. Those children were in difficult circumstances when their mother was choking them with an exercise rope. I mean, this is a heartbreaker. And I pray for the repose of the souls of those babies. We know they're in heaven. But this is a terrible thing and a terrible example to young women who are about to embark on motherhood or in the middle of it. It's just awful. So I'm glad you all brought some clarity to that. And thank you both for being here. Be sure to check out this week's Prayerful Posse episode on Arroyo Grande. We have a more in-depth discussion about a lot of these stories and a few others, including a Pachamama ceremony in Peru. Robert Royal, Father Gerald Murray, thank you for being here as always. A bishop, a Lutheran nursing home, and four Catholic doctors are all suing the state of Illinois in federal court over its new assisted suicide mandate. Here to tell us why he decided to take the lead in this suit and why he's tightening rules governing Catholic funerals in his diocese is Bishop Thomas Papraki, Bishop of Springfield, Illinois. Bishop, thank you for being here. We had your attorney, Peter Breen, on last week, really to give us the legal take on this case, on this suit you filed in U.S. District Court alongside the Lutheran Care Center and four Illinois physicians. And it argues that Illinois' end-of-life options law forces doctors who conscientiously object to participate in helping patients end their lives before it even takes effect on September 12th. Your Excellency, lay out for people watching what this law will do to force Catholic health providers to violate their beliefs.
15: Well, I signed on to this lawsuit as a plaintiff because we have the ethical and religious directives for healthcare in the United States, and each bishop in each diocese promulgates that as particular law. And it's very clear in the ethical and religious directives that we cannot participate in any way in assisted suicide. And that goes beyond simply the issue of actually performing assisted suicide, but the new law here in Illinois actually requires even those who have a conscientious objection to performing the procedure involved in assisted suicide, also requires them to discuss with patients the options, including assisted suicide, and then also requires to make a referral. If a Catholic hospital, for example, says, well, we're sorry, we can't do assisted suicide here, the law would expect that doctor or someone in the hospital would tell them, discuss benefits of what are the benefits, supposed benefits of assisted suicide, and then refer them to a doctor or somebody else who would do it for them. And we simply can't do that. You can't refer people to, if you can't do something wrong yourself, you can't refer somebody to and say, well, this person will commit this sinful act for us because we can't do it.
14: Yeah, no, it recruits you. It makes you complicit in this evil act. I mean, four communities of religious sisters, Bishop, in New York, won a restraining order, temporary one, against a nearly identical mandate just a few weeks ago. Does that ruling give you hope for your case?
15: Yes, it does. And I've got some indication from our lawyers here that the state is willing to at least pause enforcement of the act pending the outcome of our lawsuit. So I think that is hopeful that we have people listening to us. They have not totally agreed with us yet, but they, I think, acknowledge that we have a very serious concern here and are willing at least to pause any enforcement of it until we get this resolved.
14: You were not required to attach your name to this lawsuit. You could have just issued a diocesan statement. Bishop Papraki, why was direct personal involvement an obligation for you?
15: Well, I felt it was important in my role as bishop, since I'm the one that promulgated the ethical and religious directives for healthcare in our diocese of Springfield in Illinois. I'm also the one for who's responsible for making sure that they're followed. And so if the state is going to come after any Catholic hospital here under my jurisdiction and tell them that they have to do these objectionable things like discussing the benefits of assisted suicide and referring them to someone who will do that, well, that's simply not acceptable. And I don't want to be caught between them. The hospital saying, well, the state tells us we have to do it, and the church tells us we can't do it. What do we do? So I want to make that clear, that as I have the last word in this as the bishop of this diocese for enforcing those ethical and religious directives, and it shouldn't be on a case-by-case basis. You know, maybe the state's going after one hospital but not another. This should be across the board throughout, certainly in my diocese, and I think throughout the state of Illinois.
16: Yeah.
14: USCCB President Archbishop Paul Coakley was on this show last week, and he commented on Catholic Governor Maura Healey's decision in Massachusetts to allow unrestricted abortion in her state, really up until birth. There are growing calls for her to be sanctioned by the church because of her public witness. He told me the USCCB as a conference really doesn't have the power to issue that correction. If this were in your diocese, what would you recommend? How would you personally handle this if you had a situation like this?
15: Well, if I had a situation like this, and I do have a situation like this involving Senator Richard Durbin, who has for years been very, very pro-abortion now, and he has been told since even before I became bishop here, going back to 2004, not to receive Holy Communion in this diocese. So it doesn't really pertain to the United States Conference of Catholic Bishops. They don't really have the enforcement power. It's up to each individual bishop to do that in his diocese. And so, for example, another, in addition to myself here in Springfield, Senator Durbin, Archbishop Salvatore Corleone, did a similar action with then Speaker of the House Nancy Pelosi, where he told her, because of her pro-abortion stand, that she was not to receive Holy Communion. So it's really up to the bishop of each diocese to enforce that in his diocese.
14: You know, the press, and I think the casual viewer, looks on something like that, you know, a restriction from communion or even excommunication. They look at that as a punitive act and, you know, the bishop's being cruel. Actually, this is an act of mercy. Explain that to people. In the eyes of the church, these are warning. These are alarm signals going off. Explain what that means and what it should mean to those who are under correction.
15: Yes. Well, the church talks about medicinal remedies, and that sanctions are imposed sometimes like an excommunication as a sanction that is not kicking someone out of the church. Mm-hmm. In fact, it's supposed to be a way of helping them to see what they're doing is wrong and to bring them back. I mean, years ago, this is back in the 1960s with Archbishop Rummel of New Orleans, yes, excommunicated politicians because they were racist. And and at least one of them, I know, had a sort of a deathbed conversion and recognized that his segregation policies were wrong and came back into the church. So that's the hope here. We're not trying to drive people away from the church, but help them to recognize what they're doing is wrong and come back in. Now, in this case, excommunication applies only to those having an abortion or directly procuring it. Now, you get into I know there's some debates about what are the implications for a politician, and there are canon lawyers who will point out that, well, the politician may not be directly procuring the abortion, so therefore excommunication doesn't apply. But still, the denial of Holy Communion, that's a different canon, canon 915, about those who obstinately persist and manifest grave sin, are not to be admitted to the sacraments. And so that's what applies in this case. But again, that's only for as long as the person persists in that sin. As soon as the person repents and says, okay, I'm sorry, I will follow church teaching, well, then welcome back. We're happy to have you back in the communion line.
14: Yeah, but that you seized on it there. The public persistent counter-witness, they're teaching what the faith is to the unchurched and to many Catholics. They look to these figures, particularly these political figures, who are happy to wave their Catholic banner at election time. It's important that everybody be on the same chapter here. Closer to home, you've tightened funeral norms in Springfield, which drew my attention. You're barring family eulogies at funeral masses and ending same-day vigils held immediately beforehand. Some have said this is heavy-handed. Why did the rules for Catholic funerals in the diocese need correcting?
15: Well, actually, what I'm doing is correcting abuses. So I really am not doing anything new with regard to Catholic funeral rites, but simply saying that some abuses have crept in yeah. recent years, I think especially since COVID, that people have kind of gotten the idea that somehow they can redesign things. So I think one of the abuses, for example, you mentioned eulogies. Well, yeah. that's not my rule. It's actually in the norms for yes. Liturgical norms for funerals, not to have any eulogies. Now, people use that term in a generic sense, a eulogy, somebody getting up and speaking. But there's a technical difference. The church says no eulogies at a funeral. However, you can have words of remembrance offered, like after communion. What's the difference? Eulogies are praising the person. That's what the Greek word, the root of that word means. But words of remembrance, even in the homily itself, we can talk about the person. We can sing their praises, but in relation to their faith and the example they give. Eulogies are praising the person. That's what the Greek word, the root of that word means. But words of remembrance, even in the homily itself, we can talk about the person. We can sing their praises, but in relation

0: And, you know, the priest, the celebrant is kind of on the spot, not wanting to cut the person off at this very delicate moment. But everybody's cringing there with a very inappropriate speech going on. And then even if it is appropriate, we've all had situations, I'm sure, where the person just, they're in grief. They can't read it. They're crying.
1: Yeah.
0: And everybody's feeling very bad. So our policy is you can have words of remembrance, but the priest or deacon will read them for you. And so that's our approach. And then with regard to not having the visitation right before the funeral mass, well, the funeral rites talk about three stages. There's the vigil, there's the funeral liturgy, and then there's the committal at the cemetery. And the vigil, by definition, is the night before, praying, you know, at the wake of or visitation, whatever you call it. But the vigil is just one small part of that where you have the prayer service going on.
1: Right.
0: And then there are practical difficulties that we've encountered with having the visitation in the church right before the mass. For one thing, people are often coming into the church with their coffee and donuts or whatever, treating it like a social hall and not a church. And if they say, well, the funeral's at 11, visitation is from 10 to 11. Well, everybody comes at 10:30.
1: Right.
0: Thinking, well, I'll come to the visitation, I'll stay for the mass, and then it's 11 o'clock, time for the mass, and there's a line outside the door. So the celebrant then has a position of either you cut off the line, which I know because sometimes the schedule is tight, you can't delay it. Mass will start at 11, and you tell people, I'm sorry, we're going to start mass now. And or this happened to me a couple of times, we just waited. And so the mass is supposed to be 11, and it's 11:20, 11:30, and we're waiting for the line to go down so we can start mass.
1: So,
0: I mean, we're just trying to address some of these things.
1: No, they're abuses. I mean, as you said, they're abuses, and they're things that have been allowed for too long. And then people, look, usually because of their good nature, they want to, you know, they're trying to remember their dead, fine. But there are rules to this, and you have to be orderly. There's an updated policy also in your diocese that requires cremated remains to be interred within 30 days and forbids dividing them. And I've heard of families, you know, I'm going to put grandpa's ashes in my necklace, and well, I'm going to put it in my ring. What is the theology behind this new rule?
0: Well, you know, cremation used to be forbidden in the Catholic Church. That goes back even to
1: I think
0: Old
1: it
0: Testament
1: still should
0: times.
1: Be.
0: Our Orthodox Jews to this day do not do cremation. And it was only in the 1960s that cremation was allowed in the Catholic Church. But there's still a provision in canon law that cremation should never be chosen as a way of expressing disbelief in Catholic teaching, such as our belief in the resurrection of the body. We say that in the profession of the faith, the creed at Mass, I believe in the resurrection of the body. Well, that's referring to our body, not we earlier said we believe that Jesus rose from the dead, but we believe that at the Lord's second coming, our bodies will be raised up as well in a glorified form.
1: Mm-hmm.
0: And when someone wants to scatter the ashes or you know, use them, put them in jewelry or something like that, they're basically, they're not overtly saying, I don't believe in the resurrection of the body, but maybe they are at least implicitly saying, well, this is the end, so we'll use these ashes to put them in jewelry or something like that.
1: Yeah.
0: And the reverence for the body, even if it is cremated, yes, God can raise up ashes as well as the bones of a buried body. But the sense is it's expressing our belief of waiting for the second coming and for our Lord's resurrection of all the dead into a glorified form at the end of time.
1: Yeah. Bishop Thomas Papraki, thank you so much for being here. And we will keep an eye on your case and report on the outcome. Thank you.
0: You're welcome. Thank you.
1: He's a Benedictine oblate, a two-time Masters World Tandem Surfing Champion, a certified ninja black belt. Don't mess with him. And he spent four decades pairing physical extremity, big wave surfing, sailing, motorcycling, martial arts, with men's discipleship ministry. He's here tonight to share his brand new book, Men of Grit and Grace, Daily Challenges for Men to Chew On. Please welcome the aforementioned Bear Wozniak. Bear, thanks for being here. Before we get to the book, I want to wade into the culture for a minute. The Surgeon General's latest advisory flags screens and screen time as a driver of anxiety and disconnection in boys, right as the culture brands ordinary manhood toxic. Now, boys and young men, as you know, are absorbing both those messages at once.

0: What is that doing to them?
1: Well, I would say it can be very tragic. Not just that, but the, you know, being down in the basement in your mom's house or dad, mom and dad's house playing computer games. But what the answer to that is for fathers to take an interest in their sons, and to hand on to them, you know, what their dad handed on to them. What, you know, if men love to hunt, take your sons hunting, take them for hikes, take them to the hardware store with you. But men need to spend time with their sons, and then push them out the door a little bit. You know, don't just drop them off at the soccer game or soccer practice. Go and coach it. So it's the key is the men getting involved in their son's life.
0: Mm. You've called this crisis of masculinity a spiritual crisis, not just a cultural one. What do you mean by that? And where does this vacuum actually start?
1: Well, you know what, Raymond? I don't even use the word masculinity anymore. It's been co-opted. It's been stolen.
0: Why not?
1: And so I just use that terrible word that really provokes a response from people, manliness.
0: Manliness.
1: You know, because the word man comes from the root in Latin is vir, where you get the word virtue. We need to remind men that to be a real man is to be a man of virtue. It's like John Wayne said, I think he was quoting one of my favorite authors, Louis L'Amour, a Western, one of his movies. He said, to be a gentleman, you first have to be a man. And so what we have is we have had young men trade manliness for being nice. When Jesus mentioned taught his disciples how to pray, he taught him a very dangerous prayer. He said, thy kingdom come, thy will be done. That's a dangerous prayer because it puts men right where we should be, in the middle of God's will. Mm. And that means you have to have God's power with you. That means you're going to be bold. You need the virtue of prudence to know how to step into boldness. But the men need to learn to live a life a little bit more dangerously, step out of the boat. And, you know, Jesus, when he prayed that prayer, it brought him right to the cross.
0: Yeah.
1: Very dangerous prayer, but men need to begin to. And the reason why I wrote this book, by the way, Men of Grit and Grace, is because so many men say, oh, I don't like to read books. So I wrote them one they could just read for a minute at a time. But you know why it's in? You know why it's silhouetted in dark?
0: Tell us.
1: Like the 12 rules for manliness is bright sun.
0: Right.
1: You know, pretty sunlit.
0: Right.
1: It's because a man needs to get up an hour before the rest of his family and pray.
0: Mm.
1: That early hour is sacred. And so this book is just meant to give them traction. It's one meditation for each day of the year.
0: Yep.
1: One man meditation to just give them traction and get into that daily prayer life, which is so important. That's the spiritual part of the war of masculinity, is to pray.
0: You were the grandson of a coal miner in North Dakota. Your dad became a state champion basketball coach, then a Catholic deacon known for his spirited homilies. What did your father teach you about toughness and about faith?
1: Oh, that's so interesting. Well, one of the things my dad always taught me to do is he would always say to me, whatever I've done, you're going to even do greater.
0: Hmm.
1: And remember, Jesus said that to his disciples, too. You know, it's an affirming of who I am, but letting me know that I should not settle for mediocrity, that there's something and he also really taught me, Raymond, to set very, very direct goals. I have. So here's one of mine right here. I have so many of these little books, these journals. You probably use these too.
0: Yeah, I do.
1: And I write my goals in there, my dreams, and then some of them I'll discern on, and I'll go, oh, well, now I'm going to make that dream into a goal. And then as I start to write it down, things start just happening. So he taught me, though, to set goals that cause you to grow as a man, to grow in virtue. So don't just set meaningless goals. Mm-hmm. And so I would say more than anything, my dad taught me to set bold goals and to pursue them. And part of that abandonment to the wild adventure of God's will is my beautiful bride, Cindy, who's here with me right now.
0: Mm.
1: I know a great reason why we're together is because I pursued the telos to the best that I could. Wow. You know, God's the way God wired me. You know what I mean?
0: Yeah, yeah, no, I totally know what you mean. And you said your ministry flourished after both of your parents passed away. What did losing them teach you about prayer and intercessory prayer?
1: My dad got me started praying the Liturgy of the Hour.
0: Mm.
1: And Stephen Ray's book, Crossing the Tiber, brought me back. Mm. And the early church fathers, of course, all those books behind me, the early church fathers. But it was more that I knew my mom and dad. I was with them both when they passed.
0: Mm.
1: I put a beautiful, beautiful tuberose lay on my mother as she was breathing her last breaths. And her last breath was, oh, oh, oh, you know, she was seeing Jesus. And then with my dad, I put my hand in his heart as he was breathed his last breath. And I was reading his notes on his homilies at that moment. It was like when they joined forces up there in heaven and began to pray for their children, their grandchildren, pray for me. If my ministry, in spite of so many difficulties, the Lord, you know, lifted up the good part of me and the ministry that he called me to. And I guess I would say also so much of the preparation before that was so much of him, you know, that purging, that season of the fire that God takes us all through.
0: Yeah. Well,
1: but
0: I know.
1: At that moment, it was their prayers.
0: I need to get into men of grit and grace. Daily challenges for men to chew on. Okay, I'm holding it up. You don't have to. The book is billed as beef jerky for the soul, Bear. What inspired you to write a book of meditations for men rather than a pure self-help tome?
1: I mean, a lot of men feel like they're too busy to read, but it's because I know men needed to have this traction. If men aren't getting up before the rest of their family and having at least a half hour, well, if you have a half hour, you're going to want an hour because you're going to want to go further. This gives them manly traction. But if they start with this beef jerky for the soul, then they're going to want more. Then they're going to go, like there's a man I'm going to have a cigar with later today. He read a little bit of this book, and now we're going to go and we're going to talk about Liturgy of the Hour, Office of Readings in the Morning. How do you really get traction? So this book is meant to give men manly traction. And then as you get into it, then you can read some of the other beautiful, like, you know, The Imitation of Christ. But that book is kind of too soft for men at first. You know what I mean? It's a super challenging book, but it's spiritual. And I say, well, this book isn't overly spiritual. It's deeply spiritual. It's right down there at the gritty level for men to help them get traction in their faith.
0: Well, I love that you built the book structure around the 12 apostles. I mean, these ordinary, flawed guys, a lot of fishermen in the mix, that Christ turned into missionaries, martyrs, leaders of the church, because I think it gives all of us hope. Why use the apostles?
1: Yes, that's why
0: touchstones?
1: I did it. Exactly.
0: Oh, there you go. And what did you learn about them that surprised even you?
1: It was so cool. Well, you know what? Mother Angelica inspired that.
0: Yep.
1: I get goosebumps and I feel like crying.
0: She loved the apostles.
1: They're real people. If you put them up on that pedestal, which we do actually put them on pedestals, then you feel like, well, that's them and that's not me. So in the writing of the stories of the apostles, it made them real.
0: Yeah.
1: And the thing about those apostles, they were disciples. But God Jesus didn't make them followers. He made them leaders. And leaders need to make leaders, not followers. You know, they followed him because he was a man, because he had the grit and the grace. And so many men, like, they want to live on grit alone, which is a great fortitude. You know, G.K. Chesterton and C.S. Lewis both wrote about how without that particular virtue, the other virtues, when they're in crisis, you can't grow in them. Fortitude is important, but without the Holy Spirit, without knowing at maybe an Eucharistic adoration, without experiencing God's love. I mean, God is love. To actually experience his love, that's what boosts you into the grit that it takes to live life. As men need to love God back, experience God's love, find out it's okay to be loved. And a lot of that, Raymond, is in the company of other men.
0: Yes, which is lost. And frankly, the pews are devoid of men, which is a bad tendency, and that's changing. You see a lot of young guys returning to faith, and that's a wonderful movement. You write in the book about channeling anger into discipline, Bear, rather than destruction. Most men, I guess, they either suppress it or they unleash it. What's the third option?
1: Well, Paul, I believe it was Paul said, be angry, but sin not. So if you know, and also I think it was Fulton, there's so many great saints, you know what? I can't keep who said what together, but so many of it, I think it was at Fulton Sheen. I forget the saint, but he said, if you're not angry when you see certain things happening, if you don't know what to be angry with, then there's something wrong, especially as a man. But that anger needs to be turned into determination.
0: Yeah. Great advice. Men of Grit and Grace, Daily Challenges for Men to Chew On by Bear Wozniak is available now at bookstores everywhere and online. You can follow Bear on X at Bear Wozniak. Bear, thanks for coming on. We'll see you soon, I hope.
1: We love, in Hawaii, we say we love you, so aloha, which means love. God bless you guys.
0: Back at you. Thank you.
1: Okay.
0: So long. That is all the time we have for now. Be sure to catch us next week. Until then, we'll be scouting the world over for all that is seen and unseen. On behalf of the staff and crew of EWTN News, thank you for watching. I'm Raymond Arroyo. I know.
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7: 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O Immaculate Heart of Mary, heavenly beauty and splendor of the Father, you are the most valued heavenly treasure. 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Pure Virgin, full of grace, then and now, your whole being was raised heavenly in full glory to be elevated above all the hosts within the kingdom of God. O Heavenly Mother, Queen of Heaven and Earth, I recognize the glory of your highest title, the Immaculate Heart of Mary. 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Amen.
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13: Thank you for joining us. The Liturgy of the Hours, or the Divine Office, is often associated exclusively with the spiritual practices of priests, monks, and nuns. To be sure, praying the hours is an essential part of the lives of those who have formally taken religious vows. However, the prayer of the church, as the Liturgy of the Hours is also called, is precisely that, a way of sanctifying the day for the whole church, both laity and clergy alike. With so many forms of prayer already available, however, why should lay Catholics also consider praying the hours? What substantively is distinctive about it? Here to explain the enduring theological and spiritual richness of the Liturgy of the Hours and how it deepens and enriches all Catholics' lives is Bishop Robert Barron. Bishop, welcome back to the studio.
14: Hey, Matt. Good to be with you.
13: So today we're looking at the Liturgy of the Hours and why praying the liturgy is a beneficial spiritual practice for all Catholics, not just those who have taken religious vows. But before we do, and certainly apropos of our topic, Bishop, we want to share the very happy news that Word on Fire has just released our own edition, full edition of the Liturgy of the Hours, the approved USCCB translation of it. So tell us a little bit about why, under your leadership, of course, the ministry chose to do this massive new production.
14: Well, you know, as you say, the new translation was finally approved by the USCCB, so, you know, new editions had to come out. And the USCCB kind of opened a competition. They wanted to choose two publishers that would bring out editions. So we decided to make a, you know, proposal. And our publishing team is outstanding.
13: Yeah,
14: as you know,
13: absolutely.
14: They make beautiful books. And they, I think, made a dynamite presentation. And so the USCCB chose us as one of the two. But as you suggest in your question, I feel strongly about it because, you know, encouraging not only priests and religious to pray, but the people of God to pray. That's a Vatican II imperative, right? To deepen the prayer life of ordinary Catholics. And so, you know, we've had our series with the little paperbacks of the morning prayer, evening prayer, the Liturgy of the Hours. So we wanted to make this contribution too. And I was delighted when we were chosen as one of the two.
13: What would you say is a sort of theological or maybe even anthropological insight underneath that, that it's important to have and to feel and to see beautiful things, and that's connected to prayer?
14: Yeah. I remember this years ago, Anthony DeMello, the spiritual writer, he said, just picking up the rosary and holding it puts me in an attitude of prayer. And to me, it's anti-Cartesian. I'm against Descartes and the way that shaped modernity, which is very bifurcated. You know, Descartes distinguished sharply between the res cogitans, the thinking thing, and then the, we call the res extensa, the extended thing, meaning the bodily versus the interior. And there was a privileging of the interior. You see in someone like Kant, you know, that the only thing that's really good is a good will. And it's divorced from, you know, consequences in the moral realm and all of that. Well, you can see that theme over and over again in modernity. I'm anti-modern in that way. I think that's a bad instinct. Look at pre-modern people. They were much more aware of the importance of inside and outside, you know, like when they asked Aquinas, how come sacraments have both matter and form? He said, because we're not angels.
13: Yeah. Right.
14: If we were angels, we would just need the form, but we're animals too. We're embodied spirits. And so we need both form and matter, which is why when you're praying, you say, oh, well, come on, just, you know, go inside and pray to God. Well, yeah, but I'm not an angel. And so how I sit or kneel or stand, the environment I'm in, as DeMello said, holding that rosary or holding this beautiful book with beautiful font and all of that, that puts me in an attitude of prayer.
13: Mm-hmm.
14: And that's, I think, also a very Catholic understanding. If I were to press that, you know, Descartes, but also Luther, who puts salvation purely inside, right? This deep inner conviction. No, no, we're not angels. It was Jacques Maritain that said that much of modernity, both in its religious and secular expressions, is a kind of angelism. Right, turns us more into angels, and we're not angels. And so we should pray like embodied spirits.
15: Is there something about the physical text itself that also sort of gets us beyond the physical into the realm of the spiritual, sort of in the form of a sacramental?
14: Of course, yeah. And that's the thing, both matter and form. And, you know, that we rise from the physical to a contemplation of the immaterial. That's Abbot Suger, right, who's in many ways the founder of Gothic architecture, would say that the beautiful things of the world cause us to, I mean, they lead us to a contemplation of what goes beyond what we can see. But, you know, I'm with Aquinas, too, who followed Aristotle. All knowledge begins in the senses. Mm-hmm. Human experience begins in the senses. And now it rises to a contemplation of the suprasensible, but it begins in the senses. That's a lesson, by the way, if you want to press this, too. After Vatican II, we fell a bit into the modern bifurcation.
15: Absolutely.
14: And we forgot about the importance of the physical, the visual, the audible, et cetera. So no, I'm against that angelism of modernity.
15: So I look more closely at the actual liturgy of the hours itself. First, so what's the sort of origin story of the liturgy hours? Where do all the texts come from?
14: Well, there's a couple of ways to look at that. One is it's deeply biblical. Go back to the psalm that says, you know, seven times a day I praise the Lord. That's a very important text mm-hmm. for the tradition that throughout the day, as I'm sanctifying time, you know, I pray to the Lord. Well, look how that seven times got translated. Now, come up from the Bible into, let's say, the early, you know, church fathers, the desert fathers, people like Anthony. And then from that emerges the monastic movement, right? People like Benedict and others. Well, look at Benedictine prayer. You begin with vigils, often in the middle of the night, if you're doing it really seriously. Then you have lauds, right? Morning prayer. Then you have these 3 hours of terse, sext, and non, third hour, sixth hour, ninth hour. Mm-hmm. Then you have vespers, and then you have compline. Look what you've got. You've got seven times a day. So that's hearkening back to the biblical warrant, seven times a day. And the idea there is the sanctification of time. Now, when you're a monk, that's your primary and full-time responsibility is to, you know, prefer nothing to the worship of God. So that's the thing. Now, we modified it a bit. Let's say for busier diocesan clerics, you know, we have office of readings, we have morning prayer, and then terse, sext, and non, we kind of bring together, we call it daytime prayer. You can do it morning, noon, or afternoon, but we have vespers and compline. So the seven becomes five because we're a little more preoccupied with the things of the world and with our pastoral work. But the same inspiration, that time has to be sanctified every day. That's why, you know, it became kind of a joke in a way. Before the council, sometimes priests would just take out their office and they would pray the whole thing, you know, from vigils to compline, first thing in the morning. Well, it's kind of defeating the purpose.
15: Right, yeah.
14: You're meant to pause at different points during the day and sanctify those hours.
15: Is this a recommended practice for priests or are they required to do it?
14: It's required. I mean, if you're a cleric in the church, you're required to pray the Liturgy of the Hours. And, you know, it's an interesting thing. You're not required to say Mass every day. Now, almost all priests do, you know, but you're not required to pray Mass every day, but you are required to pray the office every day. So that five times a day, you are to pray the Liturgy of the Hours. And, you know, the thing with clerics, yes, it edifies you. It has that purpose. But I always tell my seminarians, it's not primarily for you. You're praying the official prayer of the church for the sake of the church. That gives you a whole different take on the Liturgy of the Hours.
15: Are the hours meant to be prayed individually or in community, or does it matter?
14: Well, you can both. The Catholic sensibility always tends toward the communitarian.
15: Mm-hmm.
14: And you know, I'm unusual in a way, being a seminarian, priest, bishop. I prayed it a lot in common over the years, you know. But then as a diocesan priest, you end up praying it a lot on your own too. So this morning, I went to my chapel in my house, and I prayed as part of my holy hour. I usually pray some of the office. I might do the office of readings and morning prayer. And I pray that alone. And so I love that. I mean, it becomes a very important part of my personal prayer life is praying the liturgy. But it's always for the church, and therefore has a communitarian aspect, even if you're praying it by yourself.
15: Tell us a little more about the impact or the way in which the liturgies have shaped you and continue to shape your work as a priest, as a bishop, and as the head of Word on Fire.
14: It's indispensable. The older I get, the more I agree with John Paul II about the indispensability for a priest of the Liturgy of the Hours. See, what I like about it is it grounds you in something that's so objective. it's very easy for us sinners to slide into this. Oh, well, you know, I'm a prayerful person. I pray, you know, I'm in the car and I'm asking God, or I'm in nature and I'm praying. Yeah. I mean, sometimes that's true, but no, you're obligated, pal, to pray these prayers. And so it grounds you in a way that the vague sort of, I'm a prayerful person, just never does. Uh-huh. And then it's the beauty of the scriptures. The Liturgy of the Hours is massively scriptural. It immerses you in a biblical world, in a biblical sensibility. Biblical language will come to your lips very readily because you're immersed in this language. I just find it shapes me in every way.
15: The Liturgy of the Hours is oftentimes also referred to as the divine office or the prayer of the church. What do those additional appellations mean?
14: Well, I've been talking about the prayer of the church there, that it's a prayer, like it's the church officially praying for the world. It's a bishop or a priest or a deacon praying for his people. So it's an ecclesial activity. Office is interesting to me. That's how priests often refer to it. I'm going to pray my office, or I pray my office today. Well, officium in Latin would have the sense of like duty or obligation. Like when you hold an office, it means you've got a responsibility, right? So the office, I like that. It's your duty. It's your responsibility. I'm not like just, oh, I'm my own. I'm praying because I'm in the mood. No. You've got an obligation to pray. And so praying my office, I like that language.
15: How is the Liturgy of the Hours related to the liturgy of the Holy Mass?
14: Well, they are. Think of like today, as we record these words, it's the Feast of St. Mary Magdalene.
15: Right.
14: So, you know, the closing prayer for the morning prayer is the collect for Mass. The antiphon for the Benedictus would be echoing prayers at the Mass. The Liturgy of the Hours is leading you to the Mass. It's coming from the Mass. They kind of echo and speak to each other, I'd say. If Mass is the supreme prayer of the church, then all the other ones are kind of satellites around it. And I think you see that with the Liturgy of the Hours.
15: What makes a form of prayer liturgical as opposed to being a kind of private devotion? Is there an objective difference?
14: Yeah, because the liturgical prayer would be the official prayer of the church. Mm-hmm. The word liturgy has a sense of the work of the people. That's what it means. But it's the official prayer the church is offering to God and on behalf of the members of the church. Well, let's say I'm praying my rosary in the car. Well, that's a private devotion, right, that I have, or a devotion to a saint. That would not be a liturgical prayer. It always has that communitarian, ecclesial dimension, makes it, I think, liturgical.
15: You've noticed how deeply connected the liturgy is to scripture, both Old Testament and New Testament. Can you tell us a little bit about why the Psalms in particular feature so prominently?
14: Yeah. I remember I started praying the office, not in its entirety, because I wasn't a priest yet, but when I was a seminarian, it was a Catholic U. I was a philosophy student, but in the college seminary. And it was Robert Sokolowski, my great mentor, who said, would you claim that God is the most important person in your life? Like God is the supreme value for you. And oh, yeah. Well, how often do you speak to him? And well, I guess I do, you know. And his point was that's why you have to pray in this disciplined way. It's like saying, that guy's my best friend. Oh, really? Well, how often do you see him? Oh, yeah, once a year. Well, he's not your best friend by definition, right? Your best friend is someone that you are in steady contact with. And it was after that remark, I remember I went out to, it's gone now, the Newman bookstore in Washington. It was this good theological bookstore. I was, what, 19? And I bought the one volume, Liturgy of the Hours. And that's when I started, because it was Sokolowski saying, well, if you take this seriously, then you're going to pray. And what did I first notice? The Psalms. The Psalms are essential to it. They're the heart of the Liturgy of the Hours. You know, all the different hours focus on the Psalms. The Psalms are the great prayer book of the church, the song book of the church. Longest book in the Bible, by the way, this is the book of Psalms. And it's the church expressing itself to God in every possible emotional and intellectual frame. Mm-hmm. The Psalms are full of joy. They're full of praise. They're full of anger. They're full of anguish. They're full of retribution. The whole range of human experience. As human beings are in the presence of God, this is how they sound and what they say and what they feel. And the Psalms express that better than anything else. And so it's wonderful to me that those ancient texts, they're still the way the church speaks to God, and with the same emotions. But that range of emotion and this sheer exultation, you know, that's in the Psalms, and the joy of being alive and being God's creature, the fear of the anger at my enemies, it's all there. And that's why it's the great prayer book of the church.
15: It's important to emphasize there, you know, that we can't have this range of emotions while we're praying. I think prayer sometimes is seen as, it has to be kind of sort of a pious kind of either supplication or expression of gratitude, but we can be praying in anguish.
14: Right. And here's the theological justification for that is God is omnipresent and omniscient, which means, of course, God knows that I'm angry. So you think I'm covering it up? Oh, I better not let God know how angry I am. He already knows how angry we are. So tell him, I better not tell God how lost and sad I am. He already knows. Right. So, you know, stop playing games. And the Psalms are a great way to avoid playing games with God.
15: Beautiful.
14: So surrender to the Psalm. I often tell my students, surrender to whatever that emotion or feeling or thought is in the Psalms and let it sort of pray in you.
15: Let's move now more directly to the question of and how and why all Catholics should be praying, or certainly we'd encourage them to pray the Liturgy of the Hours. Just start, Bishop, what spiritual benefits would you say the liturgy offers to lay Catholics that we're not going to get just through the Mass and through praying the Rosary and the Divine Mercy and, you know, looking, you know, praying to the Sacred Heart and all of the great devotions that we have? What's distinctive about the liturgy for us?
14: I would say the sanctification of time. I remember, this comes to my mind all the time, Wilton Gregory, the now retired Archbishop of Washington, was the liturgy professor at Mundelein Seminary when I was a young kid. And we had just gotten to the seminary. It was like orientation week. And I remember Wilton came in to the chapel with his alb and stole on, and he had the Liturgy Hours in his hand. And he gave us a talk about the sanctification of time. And I've never forgotten it. Just his way of presenting it and his person kind of embodying it, that he said, all right, now, brothers, you're entering the seminary. So every day, like morning, noon, night, you put yourself in the presence of God. You sanctify that moment. And that's the purpose of prayer. I think that's, you know, the liturgy of the hours. That's the idea, is that we're going to walk through time, you know, with God. I think that's the most distinctive, but also it's deeply ecclesial and communitarian. It links you to the wider prayer the same way the Mass does. You know, it's the same Mass all over the world, same text and all that. Well, same with the Liturgy of the Hours, same text being prayed all over the world by, you know, individual Catholics, by monks, by priests, by nuns, you know. That's the communitarian side of it.
15: So, you know, Bishop, in 1 Thessalonians, St. Paul gives us the directive to pray without ceasing.
14: Yeah.
15: Now, from a lay perspective, it can be difficult to understand what that looks like.
14: Yeah.
15: Would the praying the Liturgy of the Hours sort of fall into that category?
14: Yeah, it gestures toward it. You know, I'm a great devotee of the Jesus Prayer, and that's the way that's often construed. So when you know, Lord Jesus Christ, Son of the living God, have mercy on me, a sinner, repeated over and over and over again in such a way. You know, I pray very often. I will wake up in the middle of the night, and I've got one of those little Shakti things, one of the little prayer ropes, you know, and it helps to get back to sleep. That's true. But I'll just take that and I'll start praying the Jesus Prayer. But it's meant to get into your system, so to speak. And I mean that both intellectually, spiritually, and even physically, because you're meant to breathe in and breathe out rhythmically as you pray it. So that's the, you know, how do you pray constantly? By getting that prayer so deep in you. Okay. But another gesture toward it would be the Liturgy of the Hours, you know. It's like, okay, boy, I've prayed that whole thing, so I guess I'm good for a week. I remember my dear brother spoke at my first Mass, and, you know, the ordination ceremony is like, you know, 2.5 hours long. And my brother's opening quip was, I think we've got now our obligations covered for the next 10 years, you know. Well, that's not the way we think about it, but that, you know, you every day. So I'm going to pray these prayers. Uh-huh. Now, next day. Yep. Same thing. Next day. Uh-huh. So that the praying constantly gets into your bones.
15: From a practical perspective, thinking about lay Catholics still, who perhaps have never even heard of the Liturgy of the Hours until maybe watching this episode, what's a good way to get started? Recognizing that they are complex and they are hefty, and it is a major commitment.
14: I don't want to put our two things in competition with each other, but one of the things that we did at Word on Fire is you can subscribe to get these monthly little booklets, right? Which have, they have the morning prayer, I think Compline too, right, is in that book. Mm-hmm. So you might say the really essential morning prayer, evening prayer, they don't have the whole thing. I might recommend starting with that. And they're very user-friendly. They're little paperbacks. You don't have to flip around a lot. We may talk about that. One of the challenges is trying to get through the book.
15: Yeah, please do explain that. Like, what's the ribbons? What function do they have in the full liturgy?
14: Yeah, well, and just to finish that thought, we designed those little booklets to avoid that, to make them user-friendly. I might recommend getting those to get into it. Well, yes, when I forgot my first one, I was like, oh my God. Because it's this big book. They're about this thick, you know. And they're divided by weeks, week one, week two, week three, week four. Then there's propers, which are prayers that are proper to a particular day. Then you have the office of readings, which involves readings from the Bible, lengthy, and from the church fathers, typically. And that's coordinated with the psalms for the office of readings, which is different than the psalms for morning prayer. Then you've got the saints' days, which are themselves unique. Now, all those are marked by ribbons. Now, once you get the hang of it, it's not all that complicated, but it does take a while because you might begin with the psalms from Tuesday week one, but now you got to go back for the office of readings. And then maybe it's a saint's day, so the prayer is going to be from the prayer for the saint. I know it sounds very complicated. You get the hang of it. But the ribbons are all there to mark these different parts of the hours. And so there is a fair amount of what we all call flipping around. You flip from this to that and now here. And that can get sort of frustrating for people. The worst week of the year, talk to any priest, is the week after Christmas. There is such complexity in the flipping of the book after Christmas. I remember I was on retreat in California with the bishops, and our retreat director said, you know, brothers, I would encourage you, let's just pray from our iPads, because see, and the iPad, the iBreviary, it's all worked out. So you just, and it's all there. And a number of the guys said, no, we don't like that. And he said, all right, well, you know, good luck, or off you go. And, you know, because it's especially Christmas, for some reason, it's very complicated with the flipping. You do get the hang of it. I tell people, don't worry about that. You'll figure it out.
15: Well, two things. One, they're in the pipeline. The Word on Fire publishing team is going to be producing some books that explain in detail, in a very user-friendly way, how to pray
14: and
15: the liturgy.
14: And we have extra ribbons in the new one, mm-hmm. right? Which actually, it sounds silly, but it's very useful.
15: It's helpful. Right.
14: It's helpful. The more ribbons you have, the more easily you can mark the book.
15: And they connect it to some arguments you're making earlier in this episode is maybe there's something good about having to work to pray.
14: Yes, quite right. It's and that's the thing, you know, I do pray on my phone or, you know, sometimes if I'm on a trip or something, or maybe I forgot to throw the book in the bag, and I'll do that. Or in the car, for example, I've got a audible version of it. And so I'll listen to Vespers or Compline in the car. Okay, I'll do that. But it's much, much better. Because see, when you take your phone out and you're praying, okay, you're getting it done, but the phone is also used for all kinds of other stuff. So it's more of a secular thing, mm-hmm. you know, on Spotify and Waze and YouTube and I'm also praying on it. Mm-hmm. It's not like I'm taking from the table or the shelf this sacred book, this beautiful book that's designed for one purpose, to pray. That's better, although we all end up using it, you know, for different reasons, the electronic stuff.
15: I imagine I'm not alone in sharing that I go through experiences of fatigue and even tedium when praying, and that includes when I pray the Liturgy of the Hours. So, Bishop, what's your advice on how to work through that, especially when it seems to be lasting a long time?
14: Keep going. That's the main thing. Just keep going. Don't give into it. So the great danger is, I'm going to dry period. I'm not really into this, so I'm going to give up. No. Now, especially, it's like anything else. You know, you're practicing the piano, you're practicing football, and you go through a difficult stretch. Right? This practice is so annoying. I give up.
15: Yeah.
14: You'll never get there. So hang in there. But also, yeah, there's a lot of literature in the great spiritual tradition about that dryness in prayer and distraction in prayer. One thing a lot of the masters say is like, okay, you're being distracted. All right. Become aware of that. So instead of thinking about the psalm, I'm thinking about, you know, my next meeting that I'm worried about. All right. I see it. Mm-hmm. Meeting. Got it. Now let go of it. Turn back. Don't fight it so much. Is acknowledge it and then let it go and then turn from it. if you're trying to fight it, I think you'll end up in a worse spiritual space. Acknowledge the distraction. Okay. Okay. Yes, yes, yes. I see you. Mm-hmm. But now I'm going back to the psalm. And as he let the particularity of the psalm ground you, or the prayer, the danger is, I'm going to pray now while I'm distracted. Now, what am I going back to? Oh, yeah, I'm trying to pray. No, there's this text. That's better. That's helpful, I think. So, you know, the old Thomas Merton thing is take the time. So you got to do that. But then when you've taken the time, acknowledge a distraction. Acknowledge that, and then calmly turn back to the words, you know.
15: So as you're saying this, it also helps us answer the question of those who say, I don't know what I'm supposed to say when I pray. Is
14: the church is telling us.
15: Yeah.
14: Yeah. And they're right. And it's okay. I mean, I love too, just a moment of like, for example, in my holy hour in the morning, it's not entirely taken up by the office. That's part of it. Part of it is I look at him, he looks at me. Part of it is, Lord, I'm kind of lost. Help me with this, or I don't know what to do about that. And, you know, and I'll be honest with you, and it's amazing me how often I get an answer is, Lord, I got to give this talk in a couple of weeks. What should I talk about? You know, or Lord, I'm talking to the deacons next week, and what do you want me to say to them? Just the other day, we have this big meeting every year in Lake Okoboji, which is in Iowa. All the priests in my diocese go there, and I'm going to be speaking to them. And I was out for a walk, and I just said, oh, yeah, Okoboji, Lord, what do you want me to say? And by the end of the walk, honestly, I thought, yeah, okay, yeah, that's what I'll talk about. So I do that, too, in prayer. That's why John Paul II, you know, always brought a pad and pen into his holy hour, because he got ideas for sermons. Fulton Sheen, you know, what do you do during the holy hour? He said, anything you want. You know, so for a priest to pray part of your office anyway, I think is a good use of the holy hour, but not every minute of it. Some of it to me is just, you know, asking a question or, you know, seeking communion with the Lord. That's okay.
15: What kind of relationship should we see between praying the liturgy of the hours and evangelization, specifically evangelization of the culture?
14: All prayer leads to evangelization. All evangelization leads back to prayer. They're in this mutually implicative relationship, right? Just like the liturgy is meant to lead to the streets to the liturgy, that idea from the liturgical movement people. Yeah, I think the closer you get to the Lord, the more you want to share that. The more you're with the people of God, the more you want to commune with the Lord to, you know, deepen your friendship with them. They're just mutually implicative. I think a good evangelist has got to be a person of prayer, or you'll end up just being a smart aleck or someone that knows a lot about the faith and likes to, you know, show off or whatever. So unless you're grounded in prayer, you're not going to do evangelization very well.
15: That's all the time we have for today, Bishop. Thank you for another fantastic conversation.
14: Yeah, always good talking to you.
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20: This is a Did You Know Moment with Sandra McDevitt. Did you know a Catholic priest saved a Torah during Kristallnacht, November 8, 1938? That was when Nazis in Germany smashed windows in Jewish businesses and burned synagogues. As flames raced through the Cologne synagogue, Monsignor Gustav Meinitz ran through the yelling crowd rescuing the Torah, the first five books of the Old Testament. He concealed it in his home under penalty of death until the war ended. The Torah was scorched and the ink on the letters ran, making it unusable. The Diocese of Cologne undertook its renovation. Only when the last five books of Moses had been written with a quill pen was the Torah returned to the Cologne Synagogue. I'm Sandra McDevitt for EWTN Radio.
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25: My guest today is Jonathan Kuplik. He's an ultra runner. In fact, he ran across America. That's 3,500 miles. It took him 100 days. He started off in Dana Point, California, and he ended at the National Shrine of the North American Martyrs in Orrisville, New York. He's also the co-founder of Sebast. He started up this organization to kind of combat the confusion in the culture surrounding masculine identity. He ties that into it as ultra running. We're going to talk about this this long run with Jonathan Kuplik here on Blessed to Play. Jonathan, thank you for joining us.
26: Thanks for having me, Ron. It's a pleasure to be here.
25: So I'm thinking that you just didn't start off running mega miles when you were younger, but somehow you grew into this, this rare feat of becoming an ultra runner. Talk about how the progression to racking up these miles came to fruition in your life.
26: Yeah, Ron. I mean, ever since I was a kid, I've loved moving, always loved to move, any kind of physical exercise, sports especially. But running is always something that I've loved. Running in the woods as a kid, you know, I used to imagine that I was some kind of deer or animal that could just run forever. And I kind of just escalated up through high school. Mostly running was for training, for soccer and for rugby. I never ran formally as a sport. Mm-hmm. But when I really got into ultra running, it was only 2.5 years ago. I was on a car ride and I had no radio and no CDs. But a buddy of mine had lent me his phone, and he had a book downloaded on his phone, and it was David Goggins, Can't Hurt Me. And I listened to the story of Mr. Goggins, and I'd been running. I mean, I'd been wanting to run an ultra marathon since I was 20. I wrote on a piece of paper 10 things I want to do before I turn 30. One of them was run 100 miles, and I was about to turn 34, and I still hadn't done it. Mm-hmm. And I realized I was just afraid. I was afraid of what it would take. I was afraid of failing. I was afraid of the training. I was afraid of the unknown. And so as soon as I got back to town, I signed up for a 50-mile race that happened to be on my 34th birthday. Mm. And that was my first big race, and I haven't stopped since.
25: Yeah, amazing. And I'm thinking that there's a spiritual component to this, obviously, and we're going to get into that. But man's search for meaning, I think this was intertwined for your your inspiration to log these miles.
26: Yeah. One of the big things is always looking for, at least for myself, I'm always trying to figure out, like most of us, where are we going? What are we doing? I know we're made for more, and how do I get to that more in my life? What does God want for me? What is God's dream for my life? And I know the way I had been living, you know, we have these moments that these glimpses where we think we're getting there. And we also have a lot of moments when we're clearly not on that track. And I want to give God a chance. I really want to give him a chance. And this is something that I've been on my heart for a long time, and just looking for the more in life, the more that he has made for me, and how can I use this to build up the kingdom here on earth. So I guess as far as meaning goes, yeah, it really I do derive so much meaning and peace and deep joy from doing these things.
0: Yeah, and I also would think with these long runs, obviously you're out there by yourself and you go through all these emotions and physically and spiritually during these runs. I mean, you get the runner's high, you're at the runner's low, you're hurting, you have so much time to reflect on life, on who you are and what you're doing. Those moments alone must be so inspirational for you to just connect with God, but also to connect with your own humanity as well.
26: Yeah, Ron, I mean, it's funny, you're right. It's a spectrum. You experience a full spectrum of emotions during the course of these long days and hours where you're just moving. And sometimes it is joy. It's such an elation. You're out there in these beautiful parts of the world, the country, on these mountains, and you just can't believe how good God is and how inspired you feel. You're just so full of life and you're in gratitude. And then there are moments where it's just a grind and a slog and just to put one foot in front of the other. And yeah, it hurts. You don't want to be there. But I do love those moments. And there were so many of those on the Via Magna that I got very familiar with it. It gave me time to learn how to be in those moments and how to choose them. I mean, there are some sufferings in life that we can't choose. And there are some that we do choose. But even the ones that we can't choose that are thrust upon us, mm-hmm. we can still choose them. When it's happening, Lord, I choose this and I thank you for this. And that's when it becomes redemptive and beautiful. Mm-hmm. So I definitely had a lot of time with that. And that's one of the great gifts that I received during the run. What was that specifically?
0: Blessed to play Ron Meyer. We're chatting today with Jonathan Kuplek. He's an ultra marathon runner. We're going to talk about his Via Magna, his run across America, 3,500 miles, just average it out, 35 miles a day for 3 months, oftentimes not taking a shower. We're going to talk about the highs and lows of this run. All right, Jonathan, you start off in Dana Point, California, and I'll tell you, the surroundings there are just pristine and a great way to start. But 9 days into your run, you had some difficulties. Why don't you talk about starting off in such a great environment and then really getting into the run itself?
26: Yeah, Ron. I mean, starting off early morning, went for a swim in the Pacific, came out of the water, you know, dried off, had some coffee and some food, and just stood there and said a prayer. And I just couldn't believe I'm about to take this first step. And you can't conceive of the end. It's too far. Mm-hmm. And so you just begin. And yeah, it was a hectic first couple of days, a lot of events. We had an event at someone's house. We went to TAC, Thomas Aquinas College. We had a talk at the Norbertine Abbey of St. Michael's as we were moving out. But by day 8 or 9, I was in such a deficit nutritionally. Mm-hmm. I was so tired and I was definitely hurting big time. To the point where I didn't know if this was sustainable. Mm-hmm. I was kind of questioning. I wonder if I can continue doing this. And one day I woke up and I couldn't get out of bed. I was too tired. I wasn't able to eat enough food. Mm-hmm. My appetite was suppressed. So I normally eat a pretty high fat, high protein diet. I just wasn't hungry for meat or anything. And I called a guy that my wife knew. He happens to be a Catholic guy who's also run across the United States, which is just so random that she knew him. But I got his phone number. I called him. I said, man, is this just the way it is? Do I just need to deal with this and go? And he's like, listen, if you can stick it out through day 12, it'll change. Your body's going to adapt. Mm-hmm. Before that, it's just going to be bad. But know that there is a way out on the other side. So after he told me that, I'm like, all right, we just got to keep going. And it was hard, but I was able to make it through, and he was right. Adaptation took place, and things started to get a little bit better.
0: Well, that's amazing. I wanted you to talk about just the different parts of the United States going through, some of the toughest parts. You just talked about a struggle that you had, but there had to be also highs as well during this run. And you were giving so much of yourself. You're stopping to talk at different colleges, different groups. Plus you're running, you know, 35 miles a day, extreme heat. I'm sure you experienced cold as well. Talk about that aspect of it. the beauty side of this run, seeing America as well?
26: Yeah, it was incredible. And it's, when I think back on it now, I'm just still blown away about what a great gift that I was able to receive, that we were able to actually pull this off. And going through California, you know, coming off the coast, but then entering into that giant desert between California and Phoenix, there's not a whole lot going on.
0: Mm-hmm.
26: And you're running at the end of the day, it looks like you haven't even moved, because perspective with everything around you hasn't shifted very far.
0: Mm-hmm.
26: So psychologically, that was difficult. But man, those sunrises and sunsets in the desert, beautiful. Moving up into New Mexico, out to Dallas, a lot of flat. It was great to get to Dallas.
0: Mm-hmm.
26: So psychologically, that was difficult. But man, those sunrises and sunsets in the desert, beautiful. Moving up into New Mexico,

0: Yeah, that really helped a lot. And it was beautiful. So many places I'd never really been to. I'd never been to Tulsa. And I really like Tulsa, Oklahoma. Strange as that may sound, but and it was kind of similar moving across the country up into Notre Dame and through Ohio, Cleveland, Pennsylvania. Went to Steubenville, get to talk to some guys at Steubenville. A bunch of them actually came out and ran the last 7 miles of my day with me after the talk, and it was good, Ron. Yeah, that was great, great gift, the exploring.
1: Yeah, awesome experience for sure. Bus to play, Ron Meyer. We're chatting once again with Jonathan Kuplek. He's an ultra runner. He ran across America. We're talking about that run from Dana Point, California, to the National Shrine of the North American Martyrs in Orrisville, New York. For you to do this, something had to inspire you to go through those tough moments when your body wants to give out, but something in your mind and your heart and your soul inspired you to do this. Can you tell us about that?
0: Yeah, I mean, I really wanted when my friend Jeremy and I were talking about how we want to launch this, the run across America seemed to make sense because I'd just been breaking into the ultra running scene. But also, I wanted to do something that was way outside of my depth and outside of my comfort zone because I wanted it, first of all, to test me. I want to test the limits of my own heart. How far can we go so much further than we think we can? Anyone who does any sports, especially any ultra distance cycling, running, that's a lesson they all know is every human being, we can go so much further than we think we're capable, than we think we're capable of. And then you kind of start to think, how can I channel those lessons that I learned into other more important areas in my life? And I also wanted to do something that was inspiring. I wanted young guys or kids or anybody to see that make. I wanted them to be inspired because we're made to pursue greatness. We're made to be great saints. It's like that Pope from that quote from Pope Benedict. The world offers you comfort, but you're not made for comfort. You're made for greatness. And that is so true. And I believe that with my whole heart. And I don't think enough people believe that. But greatness requires risk. We have to get out of our comfort zone, and we have to trust the Lord, and we have to move forward with joy and with trust, even though we don't know exactly where this is going to go and how this is going to end. So those were kind of some of the main, and then the story of the 40 martyrs of Sebaste, these 40 men from the Roman legions, the Thundering Legion, who refused to pinch incense to Caesar and chose to freeze to death naked on a frozen lake rather than renounce Jesus Christ as their Lord. Like, if those guys could do that, I can run across the United States.
1: All right, let's take a break. On the other side, we're going to continue our discussion with Jonathan Kuplek. We'll talk about his organization called Sebaste when Blessed to Play returns.

0: Glory be to the Father, and to the Son, and to the Holy Spirit, as it was in the beginning, is now, and ever shall be, world without end. Amen.
1: Welcome back to Blessed to Play. Ron Meyer joined today by Jonathan Kuplek. Quite a runner, folks. In fact, he's an ultra runner. He ran across America. He called it the Via Magna, from Dana Point, California, to the National Shrine of the North American Martyrs in Orrsville, New York. And in the first half of the show, he told us what he experienced. He experienced all the emotions that you go through on a long run. His body almost gave out. He was at a calorie deficit, but he didn't shower for days, but he managed to persevere, and he made it. And before I get into Sebast, I want to talk about you getting to the National Shrine of the North American Martyrs. Talk about the last part of that run, that last leg of that run leading up to the finish line at the shrine.
2: Yeah, the last week, it was kind of surreal. I was going through the East Coast, so a lot more of my friends were joining me for runs. So people would come out and they'd join me for sections. I went through Kentucky. Next thing, I was going through Cleveland, and my

0: my little brother is part of a boys' boarding school in Kentucky. They brought the whole student body up. And four of those kids ran the full 35 miles with me. And one of those kids had only ever run 5 miles in his entire life. So that was impressive. My brothers joined me in Front Royal, Virginia. They did a day with me. But then the 3 days before, leading up to the very end, I wanted to just be alone in that. Just been running for so long, it was hard to imagine this thing was about to stop. And just wanted to actually reflect and say, this is coming to a close. And Lord, what are you trying to say to me right now? So it was very surreal. It was very, in a way, I mean, you kind of wonder what's going to happen now. Like, this has been my life, and you feel like it's been like this forever, and you can't really imagine what a day would be like if you just weren't running 35 miles. So those are the kinds of thoughts I was having leading up to the end, and also very excited to get to the shrine.
1: I want to talk about Sebaste. Now, you co-founded this organization to combat confusion in our culture surrounding masculine identity. Can you break that down for us?
0: Yeah, Ronnie, I can give it a shot. It's a big question. You know, it actually originated because me and my friend, it sprung from a series of conversations that we would have with each other over the years and trying to help each other out and realizing there's so much fear and dysfunction and pride and all these things in our life that are holding us back, and we're actually latching onto the wrong things. I mean, in our attempt to become fully actualized, you know, we kind of went all in on, you know, if we're just working out all the time and we become physical specimens and we're eating clean and we're waking up early and we're going to mass and we're doing all the right things on paper. But something's missing. There's not the life that's promised isn't in it. And we realize at the end of the day, like, we don't have a relationship with Jesus Christ. We're doing all the things. We're checking the boxes, but that's what we're doing. We're just checking boxes. And relationships aren't it's not a box you check. And that really springboarded us into this and realizing that we're not the only ones. We're doing this in our mid-30s. Think of the guys in their late teens, early 20s, how much they're suffering from so much, and of course, way more than we were aware of that age, because there's so much more information out there. You know, the culture that peddles one truth and two lies, and the whole, like, the manaverse that's out there, all the voices on the internet. And we really want to try and help these guys see the truth that, yes, be strong. That's good. But we need to have a relationship with Jesus Christ, and that is the most important thing. And that's what we're doing out here right now with the 15 college men that we have out here this summer.
1: Plus, to play Ron Meyer once again, we're chatting with Jonathan Kuplek. He's the co-founder of Sebaste. He's also an ultra runner and ran across America. Now, during your run, you stopped at the University of Notre Dame, and I understand you met up with some members of your organization, some college students. Talk about that, and what is your message when you're talking to these groups?
0: Yeah, Ron, we did meet up with them. It was so great to see these guys. Oh, man, we've had guys from Notre Dame consistently over the past 5 years. So to see all those guys, and then they brought all their friends out. They all ran 10 to 15 miles with me for the day, and I'd never seen their campus. It's beautiful. So that was such a joy and a pleasure to be there. And when I see them, it's so many of these guys, even our own guys still. I mean, change can take place in an instant, but transformation is the work of a lifetime. And just because you come out and you have a powerful experience one summer, these guys go back to their environments. And just like all of us, we need to be constantly reminded, what is the most important thing? Why are we here, guys? What are we doing down here? And it's easy to lose our way. So we talk like, what is the way of men for us in this world? Who are we made to be? And we can only do that when we understand when we have a relationship with Jesus Christ, a real deep relationship. That's where we get our identity from. And once we have our identity that's rooted in our relationship with Jesus Christ, then we can go on mission. Then we can hear the mission, the calling he has in our heart, and then we can go out And hopefully he gives us the courage to go live that mission. But it starts with relationship. Relationship, identity, and mission flows from that. So that's what I talk about most of the time with these guys.
1: Now, I'm going to put myself in the shoes of a man who's listening to this show. And they're saying, you know, Jonathan, that's all great. I mean, you know, the side of giving myself to Christ and being on mission and all that. But I also have to incorporate myself into society. And society dictates that I'm supposed to be a certain way in order to function, even to make a living. What say you when you hear something like that?
0: Society dictates to be a certain way. Well, I don't know if I quite understand the question, Ron. I'm going to take a stab at it. If I'm going on the wrong track, please just step in on me. What I would tell the guys is, yeah, there are demands on your life in the world. But those, if those demands are preventing you from entering into right relationship, from listening, from going into the silence and actually hearing that still small voice of the Holy Spirit in your heart, you need to rethink where you are and what you're doing. You got to step out. We climb a lot of mountains out here. We were just camping in the Southern Rockies on the mountain in the Southern San Juans this past weekend. We're talking a lot about perspective. We got to get perspective on our lives, guys, and we got to get altitude. Let's look at it from 30,000 feet and look at the Gospels. Christ was always doing this, going up onto the mountains. These mountaintop experiences help us gain perspective to look down and see, what am I doing here, and is this in alignment with what I am made for? And I don't think those things are at odds, that we're made to be in the world. But we can only fully become alive in the world and baptize the world and bring the world to Christ if we are in relationship with him first. That's the primary most important thing. And we can't allow anything to get in the way of that. That's a short answer I'd throw out there.
1: No, I think that's a great answer too, because I think the struggle with a lot of men is that what society is trying to make them to be, and like you mentioned, who they are supposed to be in the way God wants them to be. And that struggle is present, you know, in our society for obvious reasons, right? But you bring up a good point that if your alignment is not right with God, you have to change it in order to get right. Do you see amongst young people today on the university campus, just talking to groups and everything, do you see they see see through the lies that they've been fed, or do they come to you with saying, I need a different way, a different perspective of going about my life?
0: Yeah, Ron, I love that. What I've seen is there's two camps, and we tend to get most guys in the first camp, but we get some guys in the second. I would say camp one is a bunch of young men that realize things are not right in here, basically in my heart. Things are not right. I know they're not right. I can feel it. I want to change. I don't know how. Mm-hmm. Or I want to change. I'm not able to because I'm a slave to so many cravings, addictions, and vices. Mm-hmm. I can't do what I can't do the good I know I should do, like St. Paul says. Then there's the second camp of guys. They're so deep in it, they don't even realize there's a problem. They might have some vague inkling, but it's been so drowned out by, you know, their phones. Video games are huge. Television, any kind of distraction. They submitted to it and given themselves over to the distraction so hard, it's almost numbed their sensibility to the state they're in. But let me just finish with this. Mm-hmm. What I have noticed with them, and it's the same with all of us, I mean, we're all humans and none of us are that original. When the pain of our circumstances exceeds our fear of change, mm-hmm. we break out, and then we're willing to do anything. When the pain gets strong enough, when it starts to hurt enough, they come looking, but it takes longer.
1: Yeah. Mm. And this is analogous to what you went through on your run through, right? You went through a lot of pain, and that pain actually caused you to strive for something greater. You didn't give up. You reached out. You reached out for help. You called the other guy who ran across America, and you got inspiration. you went into the depth of your soul and you found a way to work through it and then get to the other side. And I think that is a great metaphor for life. And we could all take that from your run and what you went through and apply that to our individual lives as well. Well, Jonathan Kuplak has been our guest. What a feat, folks. Running across America, 35 miles a day on average for 3 months. He talked about his pain, his joys, his sufferings. But he's also reaching out to young people and to groups and, you know, telling them that there's something far greater for their lives. And that's a relationship with God. And he's definitely trying to communicate that in his work with Sebaste. If you want to know more about Sebaste, just go to sebaste.org. That's S-E-B-A-S-T-E.org. Jonathan, thanks so much for the time. I do appreciate it. And all best wishes to you on your future runs. They might be a little lower mileage, but great. And I wish you all the best with your work with Sebaste as well.
0: Excellent. Thank you, Ron. Appreciate it.
1: 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For Jonathan Kuplak, I'm Ron Meyer. Thanks so much for joining us right here on Blessed to Play.
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8: Mary, I want to be a saint. 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
12: You're listening to EWTN Radio's continuing coverage of the 144th Supreme Convention of the Knights of Columbus, and we're pleased to be joined by Dennis Gerber, the president and CEO of the Knights of Columbus Charitable Fund. And I was joking with Dennis a minute ago. He, prior to his tenure with the Knights of Columbus, he was still in the Catholic space and basically went to all of these big events, not just the Knights of Columbus. And I told him that some years I felt like I saw him more than I saw my wife.
13: It's like the Catholic circuit, right?
12: That's exactly right. Give us just a real brief background of how you found your way to the Knights of Columbus.
13: So, previously, I worked at the Archdiocese of New York in the development department. And in 2016, my wife said to me, Dennis, you have this other idea that you want to do. You have to do it. You have to quit your job and move on. So I said the worst thing that you could say to your wife, which is you don't understand. And I explained all the realities of our money issues and everything at the time, and she said, it doesn't matter. The Holy Spirit said everything's going to be okay. Yeah. And prayed about it. And then the next day, somebody came up to me and said, hey, Dennis, I need you to help me with some consulting. I know you have this other plan. You want to create this National Catholic Donor Advice Fund. And let me help you get started on that. And fast forward, 2017, we founded Knights of Columbus Charitable Fund, previously called CCF Giving. And became a client of Knights of Columbus Asset Advisors. They were our investment management for the underlying investments in the donor advised funds. So charitable investment accounts, you make all your contributions into the account, you get a deduction on all those contributions in, then you have advisory privileges on how that is invested within our approved investment strategies, which we align all our investments according to the teachings of the Catholic Church. Knights of Columbus Asset Advisors was a great fit for that. So I was a client, and I went to the president and CEO of Knights of Columbus Asset Advisors at the time, Tony Monopoly, and I said, Tony, thank you for all that you're doing. This is a great partnership. Here's my five-year business plan. I need a certain amount of money over the next 5 years to get this moving forward, and here's how I'm going to refund every dollar of that. He said, Dennis, we love you, but we're not going to make a gift. Because I asked for a charitable contribution. He said, think about this as a business. We want to invest. Fast forward. I said, okay, great. Let's do it. Going down that path, fast forward to August of 2018. My wife was at the grocery store, could not buy her groceries. I used every dollar I had to put this thing forward to try to build this up. At the end of the day, we had no money left. We had nothing, no credit, nothing. And my wife wouldn't allow me to take any other jobs. I had the ability to. I had a few other job offers, some pretty big places, and she said no, because this is where I was supposed to be. And Tony, that day where we couldn't buy groceries, he said, Dennis, why don't we just buy you? And I said, sold. And then at the end of the year, that year, we were able to close on the sale of my consulting business that worked with the Donor Advice Fund, and it brought that all over to Knights of Columbus Asset Advisors, and the organization was renamed Knights of Columbus Charitable Fund. At that time, we had $1.6 million under management. We granted out $300,000 that year. I thought that was a lot of money. Fast forward now, we're at about $225, $230 million, depending on the day. And the end of the year, we'll be well over $300 million under management, and we'll have granted out over $100 million. Lifetime, since about 2020, we've been blessed to steward over $400 million of donations into KCCF accounts, and we've granted out over $250, almost $300 million. So far.
12: So where does the fund, where does it fit into the Knights of Columbus family of financial services? Yep. And what, I'll ask you that last, but what does this mean mechanically for somebody who might want to get involved in this?
13: So Knights of Columbus Charitable Fund is it's a separate 501c3 public charity, so it's its own entity that is philosophically aligned with the Knights of Columbus, and we have a master service agreement in place to provide the investment management and the services of the organization. So I'm an employee of Knights of Columbus, and I work in service of Knights of Columbus Charitable Fund. So that's how we fit in. We fit underneath the investment advisors, the asset advisor side of the overall business. But it is kind of a completely separate entity from that. The mechanics of this, I use my family. So we have the Gerber Family Fund. And the Gerber Family Fund, my wife and I are both the primary advisors of the account. We've elected our four children. Actually, we have a three-year-old now, so he's on there. So we have four children who are all secondary advisors. So what we do at the beginning of the year is we sit down and we say, you know, this is what we're going to tithe for the year. And then we give each one of our children a portion of that tithe. And they could pick the charities that they'd like that money to go to. Normally, it's our parish. Like, we go to our parish, and we give to EWTN, we give to Beckett Fund, we give to a few other organizations. But our children's usually to the parish and to their school.
14: Yeah.
13: But we give them all their own little piece of the fund. So now you have this fund. We have the fund set up. We have our secondary advisors on the fund, which are our children. And we make all of our contributions, all of our tithing goes all into KCCF. So it's one place that everything goes, and then we make grant recommendations from the fund to our favorite charities over time. So we do it on what I call the set and forget it method. At the beginning of the year, we know what we're going to do. Every month we're making our tithe, and every month we have 8 to 10 grants that go out from the fund.
12: Awesome. So if someone's listening and they're curious about this or their interest has been piqued, how do they find out more about how to get involved in the charitable fund?
13: Yeah, so very simple. The KnightsCharitable.org is our website. Right on the website, you can read about our different product selections that we have. Our main product is the Donor Advised Fund, which is called the Charitable Fund. There's a box on there to open up an account. From there, it takes about 5 to 10 minutes, really, to open the account. It doesn't take long. It's not very complex. Every action that you make can be changed over time, so we could change who our second advisors are, who's involved in the fund, who receives the funds after we pass. So there's nothing set in stone, but it's really simple to set up.
12: Dennis, thanks so much for taking some time with us, Jack, and yeah. Best of luck to you in the future.
13: Awesome. Thank you so much.
12: Welcome back to EWTN Radio's continuing coverage of the 144th Supreme Convention of the Knights of Columbus. Joined now by the anchor of our television coverage, Dr. Matthew Bunsen, who is our vice president and political
15: editorial director
12: at EWTN News.
15: Happily, it goes beyond politics.
12: There you go. Are you a Knight of Columbus?
15: I am not.
12: Okay.
15: Big supporter of the Knights, though.
12: Not a part of that. I think isn't, if I'm not mistaken, I think that council number one obviously is New Haven.
15: Yes.
12: If I'm not mistaken, I think maybe council number two is Honolulu.
15: Honolulu. It has a great and venerable history. And I know, talking of which, everyone is very excited there, and I know the Knights are likely to be actively involved in the 200th anniversary of the founding of the diocese just next year.
12: Oh, wow.
15: So a lot to look forward to. So Hawaii's going to remain in the news.
12: Yeah. So give us just your reflections. You've done a couple of these now. You've been mm-hmm. involved with the Knights of Columbus, I'm sure, the majority of your Catholic life in one way or another.
15: Well, growing just up in Hawaii, the Knights were everywhere.
12: Is that right?
15: Yeah, and left a really profound impression on me as a kid.
12: Yeah. So... my guess would be Father McGivney would be shocked to witness this mass that's taking place right now.
15: But I think very pleased.
12: Oh, I no doubt about that.
15: Yeah.
12: Yeah.
15: One of the things that becomes very clear when you're here in person for the Supreme Convention like this is just the sheer scale of the Knights, of what they have managed to accomplish from that, as you say, council number one in New Haven to today, 2.1 million members, 13 countries, 17,000 councils, but it's a global undertaking now. The Philippines, we're talking about Spain, we're talking about Ukraine, of course, which has like really significant presence in a country torn by war. That phrase that where there's a need, there's a knight, It isn't just in the United States. And I think one thing that a convention like this helps to do is to bring to people's attention the fact that this is truly a global organization now.
12: You know, it's fun. And to that point, you look at, I see some parallels between EWTN and the Knights of Columbus.
15: Yes.
12: When you look at EWTN, which you and I are more familiar with, you know, when Mother Angelica started this thing, she was a nun with a couple $100 and a group of sisters around her and some people that were volunteering. And she probably never would have dreamt that it would have grown to the extent that it has. But you reach certain plateaus.
15: That's right.
12: In the growth of the organization where the volunteers aren't enough. You need industry professionals to take the next step. And our Lord providentially has just dropped those people literally in our laps. And you see the same thing with the Knights of Columbus. The modest little helping your brother in New Haven that's being persecuted has grown into one of the most philanthropic and stable insurance arms of any entity in the United States. And you see now the professionals that our Lord has brought into this organization to take it even further.
15: Right, but there's a really key element to that, and I think we can say the same thing about EWTN and one of those great parallels, that there's that risk that as your organization grows, as you bring in those seasoned professionals, that you can begin to lose your identity, you can begin to lose that commitment to mission. And I think one of the real hallmarks of the Knights, and I would say EWTN, is that there has not been that loss of an understanding and commitment to mission. So they're not simply bringing in people who are mission-aligned, but mission-committed. And I think that's absolutely crucial for the long-term stability, but also the spiritual health, and remaining faithful to the charism and the vision of the founder.
12: As we record this interview, the opening mass of the Supreme Convention is taking place just across the hall from us. Your coverage will last for the remainder of the day. Who are you most looking forward to talking to today?
15: Well, the Patrick Kelly, the Supreme Knight, is always...
12: You always go right to the top of the totem pole, don't you?
15: It helps. Well, in part, we're going to hear his report today as part of the official business meeting, but also to be able to talk to somebody who heads an international organization like this, so to get his vision on that. But he's also just a really interesting person, and you know, talking about mission committed and mission, he is so very clearly committed to the mission. As always, I'm always delighted to talk with Archbishop Lori, who is the Supreme Chaplain for the Knights, and it isn't simply a title. He actually does serve as Supreme Chaplain, and is this great spiritual sounding board for the Knights.
12: It shocks me at this event every year, the number of Knights that I see him greeting by name.
15: That's right. Yeah, I mean, it isn't simply something that, it's not an honorific that he does once a year, he comes to a convention. He actually lives being that chaplain, and I see it too.
12: Yeah. Well, Matthew, thanks for taking a couple of minutes out of what is going to be a very busy day for you, and even though you're not a knight, I'll say Viva Jesus.
15: Viva Cristo.

0: This is Father William J. Slattery, chaplain at Damascus. Join me as I reflect upon the Our Father. Our Father, who art in heaven. We have a Father, and this Father is immensely, wonderfully beautiful. He is a Father who is seeking to father us ever, to father us into daughters and sons. And He is in heaven. What does heaven mean? Heaven means that He is transcendent. Transcendent is a big word that simply means that He is present everywhere, and He is ever active everywhere, and ever active in every moment of time, in every moment of your time. Hallowed be thy name. God is really thrilled when we hallow His name by becoming what He designed us to be. And the book of Genesis tells us what He designed us to be made in His image and likeness. He wants daughters and sons who reflect Him. And who is He? He is the Creator. When we become creative people, people who look for to build others up, to change the world around us, then we become truly in His image, and we hallow, make holy His name, and He will glorify us forever. Thy kingdom come. We Catholics must remember that our religion is not merely about us personally. It is not a mere spirituality. It is all about changing the world. That is what kingdom means. Kingdom refers to society. It refers to community. We are called to change our neighborhoods, our community, our city, in little ways and in big ways, in every opportunity. Thy will be done. In the Greek, the word will also means longings, desires. When we say to God, "Your longings be done," we are referring to those longings of God for our fulfillment as human beings. What more glorious prayer can one possibly reflect on? On earth as it is in heaven, God wants this world, this planet Earth, to be heavenly, to be configured to the ideal blueprints for Earth that are present in heaven. Our job as Catholics, as Christians, as Jesus followers, is to heavenize this world every day by many micro actions, heavenizing, transforming the world around us into a godlike place. Give us this day our daily bread. This refers in a very special way not only to our material needs, but to that supernatural bread, the most holy Eucharist, the most blessed sacrament, the most holy body of our Lord Jesus Christ. We need the supernatural to be fully natural. And forgive us our trespasses. When we recognize that we have put our foot in it, when we refuse to excuse ourselves, when we present ourselves in front of our merciful, eternal Father with this self-consciousness of having messed things up in our life and in the lives of others, then we can be sure that not only will He forgive us, but that we also will be healed in our own souls. As we forgive those who trespass against us, it is easy to forgive those who trespass against us when we reflect upon the countless occasions when our eternal Father has forgiven us. And lead us not into temptation. God never leads us into temptation. But what this means is that we lead ourselves into temptation when we think that we do not need His supernatural aid, when we think that we do not need prayer, when we think that we do not need self-mastery, then we become reckless and we destroy ourselves. Therefore we pray, lead us not into temptation, that most terrible temptation of thinking we can go it alone, but deliver us from evil. Evil is what destroys us. Evil is what dehumanizes us. Evil is what makes us less than human. God wants us to be fully human, to be fully alive forever. Amen.
1: 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Here again is Jack Williams.
2: Welcome back to EWTN Radio's continuing coverage of the 144th Supreme Convention of the Knights of Columbus. Pleased to be joined right now by Joe Monaster. I got it right. How about that? Joe leads the team of insurance agents at the United at the Knights of Columbus, as well as the financial advisors that work with the local councils in across the country and really across the world, I would imagine, at this point. And the order originally was founded by Father Michael J. McGivney in support of persecuted immigrant populations in his parish. And out of that is really what the insurance program was born, right?
3: That's correct. And as I like to say, is, you know, the original core value of what Michael McGivney was trying to do was, right, obviously faith formation in men and families, what we're here to talk about. But most importantly, pillar number two was protection of families. As a, you know, he lost his dad while he was in seminary himself. And then once he was a parish priest, he had all these families coming to their house, coming to knocking on the parish door, asking for financial help because the husband had passed away or they couldn't put food on the table. And so Father McGivney's call was, gentlemen, we have to do better protecting each other, which is why the financial security component of what we do here at the Knights was so important, not only to our founder, but continuing what we do today.
2: Now, the financial services and insurance landscape is far more complicated and far more intricate today than it was in Michael J. McGivney's time. And you know, we see this at EWTN all the time. When we need, when we have an area that has grown beyond a self-taught leader, you know, you reach a point where you need an industry professional, and you've got a very storied industry background that led you to the Knights of Columbus.
3: Yeah, so I'm newer to the Knights in my role. I've actually just been here just over 2 years at this point. But I spent the past 28 years as a financial advisor myself, starting out my career, and then I've worked for several reputable large insurance companies over my lifetime. And for me, the combination of what I've traditionally done in my personal life, my professional life, of working to help my clients retire well, protect their families in case of emergencies, has now been combined with what I like to call my faith life, right? Is having that same ability to give what I've given now aligned with my faith and the faith of the people that we're out here to protect every day. So it's a wonderful combination.
2: You know, as a fourth degree knight myself and an insurance member of the Knights of Columbus, one thing that has always stuck with me, and this is probably almost 20 years ago now, when my local field agent met with me in our home and drew us all kinds of little pictures and, yep, and all sorts of things. And one thing he said that always stuck with me was that never in his career has he ever delivered a check to a beneficiary family that was big enough?
3: Correct. Very. It's in the industry as a whole, right? And it's one of the fears that I've always had, and one of the things that I say even my own counsel when I'm present there, as I say, my personal mission here at the Knights is never to have one of our members set up a GoFundMe account because we fail to protect them. Right, because that means I failed in my job, and we failed as brother knights protecting each other and making sure we were in the right situation. So I always encourage everyone to, even if you're going to sit there and say, I'm good, I don't need to sit down with my field agent, what I'd like to extend to everyone listening is what I like to call a cup of coffee and a second opinion. Sit down with your local field agent, just talk to them about what you have, and let's make sure that the protections you have in place today meet all of your needs. And we are happy to sit there and confirm for you that, you know what, you're in a good spot. Like, let's catch up next year. If something changes, reach out to us. But I'd rather we know that we're helping our guys protect their families, that in case of the worst case scenario, you're okay, right? And the thing that I always said as an agent myself was this. I can't take away the pain of loss, right? That emotional loss of whatever that is, your family, your parents, whatever it might be. But I can relieve you of the financial burden about worrying about how am I going to put food on the table? How's the mortgage going to get paid? How am I going to be able to put my kids through college? I want to take all that away through the reputable company that we work for which is, I like to say, I'll say my little sales pitch here, right? The three things you need to know about the Knights is we're big, we're old, and we're superior. We're big, $123 billion of life insurance we have on just our brother Knights and their families. $123 billion. We're old. We all know the story of the 1880s, right? How long we've been doing this, 144 years. And we're superior. We are one of the top-rated insurance companies out there by S&P and AM Best, where they say we are literally rated superior over other insurance companies. So we're just as big as the other guys, but we're here exclusively for our members and their families.
2: If a member of the Knights of Columbus, maybe not such an active member, and they've heard this message today and they've had their curiosity piqued, how do they find their local field agent?
3: Absolutely. The best way, actually, is I tell them to go to the website. If you go to kfc.org/FAA, find an agent, FAA, they can type in their council number, their zip code, and it will immediately align them with their local field agent as well as their general agent who covers the larger area.
2: Well, I know you have all the field agents that have come to the Supreme Convention waiting in line to talk to you, so we'll let you go. Thanks so much for being so gracious.
3: Thanks,
2: Dad, with your time.
3: We appreciate it. Thank you so much.
2: You're listening to EWTN Radio's continuing coverage of the 144th Supreme Convention of the Knights of Columbus, and we're pleased to be joined by Drew Dillingham, the Director of Programs and Member Engagement for the Knights of Columbus. And, Drew, I'm going to tell you something. I've been around a lot of organizations, a lot of parishes, a lot of places. There is nothing worse than recruiting volunteers and not having anything for them to do.
4: That is very true. I would say, you know, that is a problem that we always have with the Knights of Columbus, right? Usually we don't ask for volunteers. We just tell people to volunteer, and they step up and get it done. So, and they always say yes. That's the great part about being a Knight, right?
2: Yeah, so talk about the various programs and how you work and strive to keep the members engaged in the mission of the Knights of Columbus.
4: Right, so, you know, as Catholics, we know we're the hands and feet of Christ. So we know we have an obligation to serve people in need. That's something that we get from our priests at Mass. It's something built into the mission of the order. It's something that our founder kind of founded the order on, Blessed McGivney, to serve those people in need. So what we do is just set up programs, faith and action programs, that carry out the mission to serve those most vulnerable.
2: So as you go to the March for Life, the Walk for Life, West Coast, any of these pro-life events, the footprint of the Knights of Columbus is readily visible. Talk just a little bit about, from your office's perspective, the Knights' commitment to the culture of life.
4: So we were at the first March for Life in Washington, D.C. in 1974. So we've been there since the beginning. So it started the National March. Now we're in every state. The National March for Life Education and Defense Fund has expanded to the states. They're in about 20 states. We form the backbone of those marches. We help organizing them with the main organizers. Sometimes that's the diocese. We send buses. We send people. We make signs.
2: Oh, boy, do you make signs.
4: So we are the heart and soul out of these marches.
2: Yep. Do you know how many signs you make?
4: Well, in Connecticut alone, we make about 1,000 signs, and we make up at least half of the participants, so our signs are everywhere. I would say we probably hit 100,000 signs every year.
2: I would believe it.
4: If you go to a march, you see the green and white Love Life, Choose Life sign.
2: Yeah, absolutely.
4: Yep.
2: Yeah, they are iconic, to be sure. So if someone at a local council maybe is looking for more opportunities, they don't see their council maybe as engaged as some of the ones they're hearing about on a program like this, what would they do? Who would they get a hold of to get more engaged and more involved in the mission of the Knights of Columbus?
4: So it's really up to you, I would say, as a Catholic man, to step up and to take leadership if it's not happening in your parish or locally. You can go to kfc.org/faithinaction, and you can see a list of all of our programs, and you can pick the one that appeals most to you or one that you think will fill a need in your parish or community.
2: Drew, thanks for taking some time with us. We really appreciate it.
4: Thanks a lot, Jack. Great to be here.
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6: Welcome to Catholic Blitz. Father Trujillo, you're on the hot seat. Are you ready?
7: Well, I am.
6: Okay. What happened to limbo? 1 minute.
7: Okay. Actually, what happened to limbo was it was never a dogma of the church. It required an ascent of faith. It was a proposition, hypothesis that the church maintained, especially we see in the Baltimore Catechism. We talk about limbo is how you explain what happens to people who die a virtuous life but were not baptized. Baptism is necessary for salvation. So we have a baptism of water, which is the sacrament. We have a baptism of blood, by which one dies for the Christian faith but have not yet been sacramentally baptized. And then there's a baptism of desire, where one would have wanted to be baptized had they known that Jesus Christ was truly the Messiah. And this is part of what we call the universal salvific will of God. It doesn't mean that, you know, it suffices if someone has the knowledge, but it does work if you don't.
6: Great job. Till next time on Catholic Blitz.
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2: Welcome to EWTN Radio's continuing coverage of the 144th Supreme Convention of the Knights of Columbus. You know, the Knights of Columbus started initially as an outreach from Father Michael J. McGivney to immigrant priests that were being persecuted and immigrant communities that were being persecuted. But thanks be to God, it has grown into so much more and has been one of the most amazing philanthropic organizations that the world has ever seen, quite frankly. And we've got James Davenport with us now. And James leads the team of Knights of Columbus. James heads up the team that kind of takes care of those that financially support Knights of Columbus. I'm sure you probably do a little cultivation to try to find new people that might want to get involved with what you're doing. But talk a little bit about what you do as the head of charities.
8: Yeah, thank you, Jack. It's great to be here at the convention. In charities, our role really is to serve our supporters who make the work that we do possible. Right. One of the really unique things about the Knights of Columbus, as opposed to any of the other nonprofits you might support, is you have this amazing combination of donors coming out and giving their hard-earned dollars to make programs like ASAP and ultrasounds and Warriors to Lourdes possible, in combination then with Knights on the ground in their communities, right? 2.2 million Knights worldwide who actually understand and know their local challenges, the local struggles. Just think about our disaster relief programs, other programs like that. We're so uniquely positioned to be able to serve local communities as a national organization, which is a real blessing.
2: And I'm sure you probably, your tentacles probably graciously reach even outside the smaller Knights of Columbus community. You probably have people that are not even members of the Knights of Columbus that support your efforts.
8: Absolutely. Absolutely. I was talking to a woman the other day. She has a particular devotion to Blessed Michael McGivney. She's a longtime Connecticut woman and just loves Blessed Michael and prays to him every day. And so came to the Knights and said, how can I help? How can I get involved? And we're blessed to have all of our supporters like that involved in our work. Yeah,
2: it's important to take care of those folks because there's a lot of opportunities for them to do things with their money. And even when the economy gets a little tight, it's even more important that you support organizations like the Knights of Columbus, because you're involved in things that help people in good times and in bad times.
8: Yeah, that's right. I mean, it's everything from the work you've seen us do in Hawaii or the work obviously in Ukraine and things like that. But also then it's Coats for Kids, which is an annual program. And every winter, there's kids who need a coat on their back, right? Every winter, there's a family who's hungry that we're able to serve through our Food for Families program. And it's a really incredible opportunity to carry out the vision of Blessed Michael McGivney. And the way we talk about that in charities, what we say sort of our unique mission is to reclaim the world for Christ, right, by building up the church and serving people in need. So we do both of those things. We support vocations. We do the Baldacchino and projects like this. But then we're also on the ground in our local communities serving people who are in distress and in need.
2: I think one thing that a lot of people would recognize would be the drive to help those with intellectual disabilities,
8: yeah.
2: The Tootsie Roll Drive,
8: oh, yes,
2: as a lot
8: course,
2: of people call it. And that has had an impact between that, the Special Olympics that benefit from that. What an amazing legacy that Father McGivney has left in that program.
8: Yes, absolutely. It's You know, it's funny. When you go to any Catholic church in the United States, right, and there's a knight, right, and there's a knight on the ground in his community. He's selling Tootsie Rolls. He's doing fish fries. He's doing whatever it takes to serve those people, whether it's the folks with intellectual disabilities, the wheelchair program that we do with American Wheelchair Foundation, right? Numerous programs that we're blessed to be involved in because we have all of these knights doing good work in their local communities.
2: If someone wants to get involved with Knights of Columbus Charities, what should they do?
8: Absolutely. That's a great question. So you should go to kfc.org/donate, and you can check out on our website there. There are lots of different opportunities to get involved. But one thing we've been sharing with members and other people of goodwill in particular lately is our 1882 Society, which is our monthly giving program. And those are both brother knights and other folks of goodwill who have come together to say, we're going to stick with the Knights of Columbus through thick and thin and make sure that these programs can be able to serve the people that we're hoping to serve every day.
2: James, thanks so much for taking some time out of this very busy, hectic schedule during Supreme Convention Week for us. Thank you.
8: Absolutely. Thank you, Jack.
2: You're listening to continuing EWTN radio coverage of the 144th Supreme Convention of the Knights of Columbus. Very, very happy to have Kevin Smith with us, who is the Deputy Chief, U.S. Delegation, and Principal Coordinator of a program called Warriors to Lords. As I told you earlier, Kevin, I'm someone who feels like they have been a recipient of a miracle healing from visiting the baths at Lourdes. I'm not familiar with this particular program until this conversation we're having today. Tell us a little bit about what Warriors to Lourdes is.
9: So Warriors to Lourdes is a co-sponsored program by the Archdiocese for the Military Services USA and the Knights of Columbus. And we bring wounded, ill, and injured servicemen and women to Our Lady of Lourdes' feet for healing over in Lourdes, France, to build fraternity, pray for peace, and start a healing journey for our wounded, ill, and injured servicemen and women.
2: How did this program get started?
9: The U.S. delegation has been around for a while and was starting to kind of peter out a little bit, so Archbishop Broglio asked the Knights of Columbus to step in and start running the program, which we did. We've been running it since about 2014 now, so about 12 years. And so the Knights of Columbus stepped up and runs the U.S. delegation now.
2: So what does this trip look like for someone who may be partaking of your services?
9: So we have a pretty extensive application process that starts out the process. So we get around 1,200 to 1,500 applications each year, and we go through them with a fine-tooth comb to find people who really need a miracle, really need healing. We bring them to Lourdes in May as part of the International Military Pilgrimage. The International Military Pilgrimage is about 40 countries, over 17,000 pilgrims that happens every year, sponsored by the French government and French military. So we bring our pilgrims there. We have extensive programming for our pilgrims while we're there, as well as the normal things you do in Lourdes, like the baths, praying at the grotto, and things like that.
2: Awesome. So if someone were interested in looking more into the program, do you have to be a Knight of Columbus to participate?
9: You do not. You do not. No. So we take any wounded, ill, or injured pilgrim. So you do not have to be a Knights of Columbus, men, women, family members, anything like that. But we're looking for wounded, ill, and injured pilgrims who need to start their healing journey.
2: And where can people find more information about Warriors to Lourdes?
9: So on our website, warriorstolourdes.com, we have the application portal on there, which will open on September 15th. We have a lot of information about what the pilgrimage is all about, and as well as a place to donate to help out our pilgrims to get there.
2: Well, Kevin, we know you guys are pulled in a million directions during this week. Thanks so much for taking a few minutes with us.
9: Thank you, Jack.
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1: 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Here again is Jack Williams.
2: You're listening to EWTN's continuing coverage of the 144th Supreme Convention of the Knights of Columbus. Pleased to be joined now by Sean Pott, who is the Director of Evangelization and Faith Formation for the Knights of Columbus. And Sean, when I became a Knight decades ago now, one of the things that really surprised me was the depth and the quantity of faith formation opportunities that the Knights offer. You hear about the insurance, you hear about the fish fries, you hear, but the faith formation, I was shocked at how rich the formation opportunities were.
13: We've actually had, a lot of people are familiar with our kiosks in the back of the church, all the booklets, that's a Knights of Columbus booklet, Knights of Columbus booklet. But if you put it all together, I think we have about 5 to 7 years worth of formation content for a group that would meet, let's say, twice a month. There's a ton there, but a lot of people don't know. And our Catholic Information Services Department has been around for a long time, building and developing a lot of that great, great content.
2: Well, and I'll tell you something. There's something, and I may reach out to you by email sometime in the not too distant future. But the council where I became a first degree member, we used to pray a Knights of Columbus rosary at the beginning of every meeting, and it had five mysteries that were taken from the then 15 mysteries that had something to do with the core principles of the Knights of Columbus. And I have not been able to find that. I mean, these booklets that we had at this council were like you turned them with caution because they were like parchment at this point. They were so old, and that had something to do with the core principles of the Knights of Columbus. And I have not been able to find that. I mean, these booklets that we had at this council were

0: Latin for heart. We're starting in really the fourth year of CORE now, and CORE was born from a desire and a recognition of a need. And you know, we hear this phrase: where there's a need, there's a knight. And the need that we recognized, and especially our Supreme Knight, was the need for formation, need for evangelization. And so the question that came down to our division was, how do we evangelize 2 million men? I mean, we say we're faithful, practical Catholics, but let's not presume that every one of our brother knights is perfectly well-formed or evangelized. You know, we have a lot of guys nowadays who are well-catechized, but not necessarily evangelized. They can talk to you about the dogmas of the church, but not necessarily, what are the tenets of the gospel? Who is Jesus? What does that mean to the world? What does that mean for a Catholic worldview that flows from the gospel? So we wanted to look at, how do we evangelize? And we recognized we can't do that from one Columbus Plaza, New Haven, Connecticut. You cannot do that. And not just for our knights, but for men everywhere. But we know that we have direct access to our knights. So we said, what if we create the space and a training for them to do so? And so CORE has three components: prayer, formation, and fraternity. And those three, it's a flexible framework for guys to get together consistently, but to build Christ-centered brotherhood. That's the point. So that CORE can exist in that space of what's next for so many different things, but it's my place for Christ-centered brotherhood. So I know that I'll have a time of formation, some time of prayer, and some time for that Christ-centered fraternity.
1: A well-formed knight is a better knight, wouldn't you agree?
0: Absolutely.
1: Yeah.
0: 100%. Our guys, we have the best hearts in the world. You look at our guys who serve, you know, in such a beautiful and tremendously heroic way. And to amplify that with increased formation, in that evangelization is huge.
1: Yeah. So I would encourage anybody who's listening, if you're not a Knight of Columbus, one outstanding reason to become a Knight of Columbus is the built-in formation that's available for you. We are all called by virtue of our baptism to be well-formed Catholics. If someone who is a knight, perhaps, and maybe their council is not involved in the program, where would they go to learn more?
0: So kfc.org/CORE has all of our resources there. An introduction to CORE, why it exists, content for our clergy and how to work with your pastor, because we encourage councils to start CORE only with the permission of their pastor. And then there's a CORE leaders page where all the resources and video training are for our guys.
1: Sean, thanks for taking some time.
0: Absolutely, Jack. Pleasure to be with you.
1: Welcome back to EWTN's continuing coverage of the 144th Supreme Convention of the Knights of Columbus, and I'm pleased to be joined now by Stephen White. And Stephen is the executive director, is that right?
2: That's
1: of
2: correct.
1: The St. John Paul II Shrine in Washington, D.C. And you may be asking yourself, what is the St. John Paul II National Shrine in Washington, D.C.? And you may be wondering, what do the Knights have to do with it? I'll pose those questions to you.
2: Yeah, well, the shrine has been a shrine for 15 years now. The building we're in is right next to Catholic University, just up from the Basilica of the Immaculate Conception. So right in the heart of Little Rome in Washington, D.C. It was originally built in 2001 as the John Paul II Cultural Center. So it opened during his lifetime. It was acquired by the Knights about 10 years later, and it's been a shrine ever since his beatification and canonization. So we welcome pilgrims who come to pray, to seek his intercession, to learn about his life. We have a wonderful exhibit, museum-quality exhibit. We have host events about his life and legacy. And we're very excited because we're just opening the property next door we purchased last year. We're just opening the John Paul II Retreat House, so people can come for retreats, for overnight conferences and things like that. So we're really all about promoting the legacy of John Paul II, inviting people to come and meet him at the shrine, and through him, hopefully, to meet our Lord.
1: What sorts of specific things will they find if they visit the shrine?
2: In addition to our first-class relic, we'll have exhibits that rotate in and out. Right now, we have an exhibit marking the 250th anniversary of the United States. John Paul II had a lot to say about America, about the American founding, and why that's important both for us as American Catholics and for the rest of the world. So visitors can explore that. We have an exhibit on St. Carlo Acutis with a first-class relic that was brought there by his mother. So folks can come and venerate that and learn about his life. As I said, we have the later this month, we have the grand opening for our retreat house next door. So there's a lot going on. We have events coming up later in the year. We have domestic church days for families. Lots going on.
1: And as you mentioned, its location is supreme because you could spend an entire day just at the Basilica of the National Shrine of the Immaculate Conception. And to be able to just literally walk next door and find this venue, I mean, you could probably, if I'm

0: you know, if I'm not mistaken, at the last two or three times that I've been to the Basilica, I've had specific business to attend to and haven't been able to get to the shrine. But my guess is you could probably spend a day there.
1: Yeah. It's right up the street, a short walk. We have parking, too. We're excited. You know, I was able to meet Bishop Sławomir Oder here, who's here at the convention. He's the Bishop of Gliwice in Poland. He was the postulator for the cause of St. John Paul II, and he's now working on the cause of John Paul's parents. So he's going to be coming to visit the shrine in September. It's really exciting to be able to have the opportunity to introduce a new generation to this great saint, and to introduce him not just as someone who's a major historical figure and who changed the church and the world, but as someone who grew in holiness in the same way we're all supposed to do that. And we're hoping that people can come meet him and be encouraged on their own path to sainthood.
0: So if someone's listening and they maybe are planning a trip to D.C. or their curiosity's been piqued by what you've had to say, where can they find more about the shrine?
1: Our website is jp2shrine.org. And if you're interested in retreats, it's retreats.jp2shrine.org.
0: Stephen White, thanks for your time.
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0: You're listening to EWTN Radio's continuing coverage of the 144th Supreme Convention of the Knights of Columbus, and we're pleased now to be joined by Shimon Chizik, who is the Director of International Growth in Europe for the Knights of Columbus. And we spoke to you last year, and we had no Spain to talk about. And this year we can now talk about Knights of Columbus councils in Spain.
2: Yeah, thank you very much for having me. This is very exciting news. The Knights of Columbus continue to expand. We grow significantly in the United States and Canada and other countries. But now Supreme Knight sees this opportunity also in a new country, in Spain. The order expanded into Poland 20 years ago, then we went to Ukraine, Lithuania, France, Korea, and now Spain, which is, I think, very exciting, and it shows also having a long-term vision for the order, that is also great hope and opportunity for growth in Europe, and also shows one other aspect, the universality of Father Michael McGivney, that he is not just a parish priest in a diocese, Archdiocese of Hartford, but his vision, his idea how to engage men has the universal appeal, and now he's going to expand into a new country. So it's very, very exciting.
0: You know, Father McGivney's message is, I think, the antidote to a lot of what's wrong with our culture here in America today. But if you look to Europe, they're about 10 or 15 years further down the road of destruction, if you will, than we are even. So I would imagine that this is a message that can bring a lot of hope to a lot of people that are spiritually especially suffering in Europe.
2: That's exactly right. I think Father McGivney understood that men have a special role in the church, and through engaging in very practical acts of charity, they can turn from being just members, they can turn to friends and then brothers. And that is a great response to the consequences of secularization that we see across Europe. Secularization offered a promise of liberation, happiness, but what we have instead is isolation, broken marriages, and we see that Father McGivney's vision is to how to help men be mature in their faith and live out their faith on a daily basis is a very attractive offer also for Europe.
0: Now, we're all aware of the things that have been going on in the past several years in Ukraine after the incursion by their northern neighbors, and the Knights of Columbus were one of the first people on the ground in that situation, and they haven't gone away, have they?
2: We are uniquely situated because we've got actually members of the Knights of Columbus in Ukraine. We have more than 3,800 members all over Ukraine. So when the war started, we were ready to respond. So within 36 hours, we were Supreme Knight Patrick Kelly established Ukraine Solidarity Fund, which attracted so far more than $24 million from more than 60,000 donors. People saw the Knights of Columbus as a group that can be trusted, because the Knights can respond to the needs that exist on the ground, because we've got people on the ground and they know what's needed, and we continue to do this. Right now we focus, besides the responding to immediate needs of people, of shelter, food, medicine, we focus on human reconstruction, which is we provide prosthetics to people who lost limb. Let me tell you a story. Just a few months ago, Serhi, a man, a husband and a father, his home was bombed. He lost his wife, but he also lost both of his legs. So we decided to give him prosthetics so he can stand up on both of his feet so that he can be a father and serve and help his son, who is just 5 years old. Mm. And as we speak, he's getting prosthetic. But we also give scholarships to orphans so they don't, after losing their parent or parents, they don't fall into despair, but rather see hope that they can continue their education and there's a future for them. We also think about the material reconstruction. We are restoring or rebuilding some churches that were bombed. And finally, we focus on spiritual reconstruction. How to help people who have suffered deep spiritual wounds because of the war. And we provide help for orphans, widows, veterans. We do the mass stipends for the priests who stayed behind to serve people. But we also see the impact that the war has on priests themselves. After 4 years being on the front lines, being the first kind of responders to the suffering of the parishioners, we see the impact that the war also has on them. So we see, recognize that, and we want to help them so they can continue their mission.
0: So anyone who's listening to the interview now here in the United States will note that you are not from here.
2: That's correct, yes.
0: And one thing that I think I'd like for you to talk about as we wrap things up here in this little conversation, and you must be very proud because your brother knights in Poland have come to the aid of their neighbors in an amazing way.
2: I think that the war and this experience of evil also creates opportunity to bring the best out of us. And I think the Polish people responded heroically to this war in Ukraine, and we continue to do so. As you know, at the very beginning of the war, millions of Ukrainians fled into Poland, and there were no refugee camps because people welcomed Ukrainians into their homes. There's a Polish saying, guest in the house is God in the house. And that's what helped us to really respond so heroically, and we continue to do this. Just recently, we organized a pilgrimage of widows and orphans to Poland, so the widows and orphans can rest a little bit and, you know, stop thinking about what's happening in time of war. But also for the Polish people, it was very important to meet those who carry the biggest burden and the consequence of this war, those who lost their husbands and fathers. And that really changes everything.
0: Well, where when we get together next year, where can we look for European expansion, do you think?
2: That's something to see.
0: Can you give us a sneak preview, or is that are we working behind the scenes on that?
2: I would say that let's wait. Supreme Day will be the one that will make the announcement. And I think this, just to recognize one simple thing, expanding to a new country is a beautiful experience of enculturation, where we want to offer the Knights of Columbus model and ideas to a new culture, but we as the Knights also learning about culture of that country. So it takes a little bit of time to do it well.
0: Shimon, thanks so much for taking a few minutes with us.
2: Thank you so much for having me.

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4: 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O Immaculate Heart of Mary, heavenly beauty and splendor of the Father, you are the most valued heavenly treasure. New Eve, immaculate in soul, spirit, and body, created of the godly seed by the Spirit of God, you are the spiritual mother of mankind. Pure Virgin, full of grace, then and now, your whole being was raised heavenly in full glory to be elevated above all the hosts within the kingdom of God. O Heavenly Mother, Queen of Heaven and Earth, I recognize the glory of your highest title, the Immaculate Heart of Mary. Loving Mother, dispenser of endless blessings, you who continuously intercedes on our behalf, please present my need before your loving Son, Jesus. O Immaculate Heart of Mary, I await your favorable answer. Amen.
5: I'm Father Richard Kunst with a Papal Minute. In January of 1984, the cover of Time magazine showed an image of John Paul II visiting his would-be assassin, Mehmet Ali Aka, in his prison cell. The whole world was shocked at the idea of the Pope going to visit the man who a couple of years earlier tried to kill him. It was a story of heroic forgiveness few could imagine. 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The primary reason John Paul went to see his assailant was not to grant forgiveness, but to seek it. 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
11: 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And once you find your favorite shows, you share them with your friends and your family. That way it can deepen our walk as a community and bring us together in our Catholic faith. I am Ace McKay. As we dive in this week, we're going to start with the Catholic Sportsman as we find out about an organization that is in New Mexico challenging young men to become great saints through the adventure of brotherhood, physical challenge, and prayer. So let's dive in to the Catholic Sportsman on this week's Catholics Coast to Coast.
12: Welcome to the Catholic Sportsman Show. My name is Paul Michelini, along with my co-host, Randy Lea. And we're here today with Johnny Kuplak. And we're going to talk about his organization, Sebast. But before we get into that, we want to begin with prayer. So in the name of the Father, and of the Son, and of the Holy Spirit. Amen. Dear Lord, we thank you for this time with Johnny. And we ask you to send the Holy Spirit down upon our conversation. And that all of our words that we use today are your words. And that we can learn more about Sebast and growing ultimately closer to you, Lord. And for all of this, we ask Our Lady's intercession. Hail Mary, full of grace, the Lord is with thee. Blessed art thou amongst women, and blessed is the fruit of thy womb, Jesus.
13: Holy Mary, Mother of God, pray for us sinners, now and at the hour of our ever death. Amen.
12: Saint Sebastian, patron saint of Christian athletes.
13: Pray for us.
12: St. Carlo Acutis, the technical saint of the Catholic Sportsman Show.
13: Pray for us.
12: In the name of the Father, and of the Son, and of the Holy Spirit. Amen. All right. Like we mentioned earlier, we have Johnny Kuplak as our guest today, and he is a husband. He is the co-founder of the organization Sebast, which we're going to learn a lot more about. He's an amazing endurance athlete, which I can't amazing what you do, and he's a teacher. So Johnny, we'd like to welcome you to the Catholic Sportsman Show.
14: Thank you for having me, Paul. It's a pleasure to be here.
12: All right. So Johnny, we always give everyone a chance to start off and just talk about how faith and sports have kind of intersected into your life up to this point.
14: Yeah, Paul, I suppose I'll just start from my first sporting experiences as a kid. No, I grew up in a big Catholic family. I have 12 siblings. I'm the second oldest of 13. There's 11 boys and 2 girls. So it was a very physically active environment from a young age. And I've always loved playing sports, baseball, football, hockey, soccer. Going into high school, rugby became my big game. But as a kid, I don't really think there was much of an intersection for me. I just loved sports. Church wasn't very interesting to me. God was just around in the house, you know, family rosary, but I wasn't particularly devoted in any way. I went to Mass with the family, but church wasn't something I didn't look forward to Mass or any kind of spiritual endeavors. I always wanted to be playing sports. That's all I ever wanted to do. So that takes me up into high school. And when I got into high school, something changed. I went to a very unique all-boys boarding school in Pennsylvania. It's called St. Gregory's Academy. And that school completely changed my entire life, especially with sports. Soccer and rugby were the only two sports we played there. Everyone had to play. It was part of the curriculum. Like, we all play soccer in the fall. And then for the other 7.5 months, we all play rugby.
12: Oh, wow.
14: And that's kind of when my faith started becoming something more than just a box that I checked. And it became something that I really wanted to grow in, because I saw great examples of men around me who I really admired. They were incredible men. They were attractive on so many natural levels, the way they spoke, their intensity, the way they made themselves available to you. And they also loved God and Our Lady. And I had never seen that before in a person. And because they were so into the faith and they were so cool, I wanted to be like them. And so that kind of carried on to the sports field, where when we started stepping onto the pitch, especially for rugby, I didn't see myself as stepping into a match. I was doing battle on behalf of, you know, the Christian faith. every time we stepped onto the rugby field. And we had such a tight unit in this boarding school, just intense brotherhood. And the faith was the glue that cemented that brotherhood. And I had never experienced that before. So I guess that's when it really started to intersect for me, was high school.
15: And after that, how did things keep going, or did it kind of keep blending together? Or
14: yeah, after that, after high school, I didn't play a lot of organized sports. I mean, I played rugby in local men's clubs whenever I could, but it was pretty hit and miss. One of the things I started doing after high school was, I mean, I'd run more. I didn't really run a lot in high school because we were always training for specific sports. But I was kind of running out of necessity. I'd run to work. There was a point in my life, my early 20s, I'd run a half marathon to work every day. I'd roof houses all day. Then I'd run a half marathon home. And that was just how I needed to commute. I was living in a little cabin, and me and two of my friends built this cabin, and we were living off grid for 2 years. And we only had one truck. So whoever lived there, whoever had to go work the furthest, he took the truck, and the rest of us had to kind of find our way on foot to our respective jobs. So I kind of got into that. And it started developing this mentality in me that running or physical training is not just something that you do for, you know, 30 minutes a day. I go to the gym and it's air conditioned, and I do my workout and I go home, and then I just sit or I just chill. It's just part of life. Like, sometimes you got to wake up and you got to run a half marathon, and then you got to work for 15 hours on a roof. And then after that, you got to run home. And since we're living off grid, then you got to build a fire and cook your food. And it just keeps going, but it starts to break open these kind of perceived limitations and barriers around life, realizing like, I can do way more than I ever thought. And as humans and as men, we're so much more capable than most of us really know, because we've kind of been conditioned to keeping things in these little compartments. But I don't live my life in compartments. I want to live a fully integrated life. It's just one joyful explosion. And yeah, so that kind of carried on. And I guess just to wrap it up, Paul, leading into God kind of gave me this second chance with discovering ultra running or racing, which was never on my radar growing up. And I went through long periods of time where I wasn't running. But when I finally decided to sign up for a race, and I was 20 years old, I had written 10 things on a piece of paper that I wanted to do before I turned 30. And I was about to turn 34, and I was on a 20-hour car drive with no radio, no music. And I was thinking about that list that I had made almost 14 years ago. And one of the things I had written was run 100 miles. And at that time, I didn't know people actually did that. I didn't know there were races you could sign up for. But I started thinking, why haven't I actually done that? And I realized I'm afraid. Like, I am afraid of what that's going to cost me. I'm afraid of the training. But most of all, I'm afraid of attempting it and failing. Mm. And what would that do to me and my ego? And how would I even handle that? Like, if I gave everything to something and still didn't make it, what would that even mean? So in that moment, I just said, enough is enough. Like, we cannot be living out of fear. No more fear-based decisions. So I got home and I signed up for a 50-miler that was in 2 weeks. And then I did it, and I've just been racing ever since. But God is so present in these races. The intersection of faith and these ultra endurance competitions is everything to me, Paul. Like, it's what enables this to continue for me. It brings so much life. It's a way that I actually connect and interact with the divine, and it inspires so much gratitude in me and gratefulness to God for all the gifts you've given me. And I get the privilege of having this experience of running 100 miles through the mountains. Like, this is a privilege and a gift that I'm being allowed to have. I'm like a little kid who received a toy from his dad at Christmas, and God's just watching me run. And I just imagine God delighting in the fact that his kid is having so much fun with the toy that he gave him. And it brings so much, and it changes my entire life. My relationship with my wife changes our ministry with Sebast. And it brings me this joy that I never quite had before I started doing this.
13: So how and when did you and your friend Jeremy develop Sebast?
14: Yeah, Randy, thank you. We developed Sebast in 2021. And you know, this sounds kind of funny, but it started on accident. We never set out to do this thing. It was a complete organic growth. I was in a pretty low point in my life, and I providentially ended up in New Mexico with no intention of staying. I was here temporarily for 2 months, overseeing a group of college men who were doing this project, building a shrine to Our Lady of Guadalupe and St. Kateri here in Gallup. So I was kind of, man, just being a point of contact, a responsible party on scene to make sure the place didn't burn down. And then I was a foreman on the job site, part-time, 2 months, and I was supposed to be gone. That summer was one of the most remarkable summers of my life, and it just reminded me how much I love working with young men. I've been doing that most of my life. And we just had a wild summer, so full of joy and life and energy. And at the end of the summer, these guys said, this was the most powerful experience I've ever had in my life. Almost every single one of them said that without fail. I was talking to my friend Jeremy after they left, and we said, you know, what would happen if we actually were intentional about this? And we actually were doing things on purpose, and we actually were paying attention and not just giving it whatever corners of time that we happen to feel like giving. And that's how we developed Sebast.
15: Yeah. And your friend Jeremy, he's a Marine as well.
14: He is indeed. Jeremy is he's a special man. Jeremy is he's a captain of the Marine Corps. He was a JAG lawyer. I think actually his final rank was major when he got out. And he's married. He has his eighth child on the way. He runs a very, very successful law practice here in Gallup. And he's a professional problem solver, and he's very good at what he does.
15: Excellent team you got there. And your ministry is called Sebast, and can you explain how that name came about and what's the story of the 40 martyrs?
14: Absolutely. I would love to. Nothing gives me greater joy than talking about the 40 martyrs. Yeah, so we decided to call this organization Sebast after the 40 martyrs of Sebast. I came across this story, I don't know, Paul, maybe 7 or 8 years ago. I was going to the Byzantine church in the area I was living in at the time. It was the Melkite Rite. And obviously in the Eastern Church, the 40 martyrs are very prominent. They aren't as prominent in the West, which is the tradition I grew up in. So I'd never heard of them really. And when I looked into this story, I was so moved by the witness of this. So these 40 men were in the 12th Legion of the Roman army, which is called the Legion of Lightning or the Thundering Legion. And so they were called the Fulminata, which means armed with lightning. And they were kind of like the shock troops, tip of the spear. And 40 of these men converted to Christianity back in, you know, I think this is in the 300s. They convert to Christianity. Christianity is illegal at the time. And when you're a Christian in the Roman Empire, there's two things you can't do. You can't be a teacher, because if you're a teacher, you have to teach the pantheon. Like, there are many gods. But now that we're Christian, we only believe there's one God. So that's out. Being a soldier. Not because soldiering is wrong, but because if you were a soldier in the Roman Empire, you had to pinch incense to Caesar every single day and say, Caesar is Lord, when you came out of your tent in the morning. But now that Jesus is Lord, Jesus and Caesar cannot be Lord at the same time. So now they have this conflict. They stop going through that practice. Their commander notices, and these men were such incredible warriors that he actually wrote to the emperor trying to get them exempt from this. Like, can we just exempt them from this? And the answer was no. So after several attempts to try and get them more on board, they even offered, just do it one more time and we'll call it good for life. And they continued, they're like, no, we can't do this. Jesus is Lord and there is no other. So they marched him up to this frozen lake. I think it's in modern day Armenia near Sebaste, or maybe it's Armenia or Turkey. It was somewhere over there. They strip them naked and they send them out in the middle of this frozen lake. And they light fires all around the perimeter and have these hot baths going. And they say, all you have to do is come off the lake. Just come off the lake. And you're exempt. You're back in with us. And so these 40 men, just naked, freezing, banded together in the middle of the lake, just strengthening each other and urging each other on, and just thinking about the 40 crowns of martyrdom that will be received. At some point in the night, one of the men, he broke and he left the ice and he jumped into this hot bath and instantly died. And the centurion who was guarding that bath, he looked at those men and he was just so moved. Like, who was willing to do this? They must know something or see something that I don't. He was so convicted in that moment. He stripped down and he joined them. So the number remained 40 and they all froze on the lake. And what I love about this story of Paul and Randy, why we chose them was, first of all, that strength and that perseverance didn't start on the ice. It started years before. These men, as soldiers in the 12th Legion of the Roman army, these men were protecting the perimeter of the empire from invaders. These guys were constantly at war and guarding, living in harsh conditions. These were tough men. These dudes were tough. And when they adopted the faith, combined with the way they'd been living on the natural level and the natural virtue required to be a great soldier, especially at that time. I mean, like, it is up close and personal with sword and spear. And they're living that kind of life. And now with Christianity and our Lord informing this, they were conditioned into habitually acting a certain way. And they had practiced and trained, and they had become a certain kind of man that was capable of laying down their lives and withstanding immense hardship for something so much higher. But here's where the story can get a little misconstrued. That can sound like we're saying, if you just train hard enough over time, when you get martyred, then you'll be able to die for Jesus Christ and be this great martyr and shed your blood. Like, well, no. Because ultimately what happened, one of these men left. We like to think the man that left the ice was actually the physically strongest of all of them. And this is just our own interpretation of this. There's nothing written about this, but it makes sense to me from my own experience. Because when you root your identity in your own strength, you will not get very far. But when you root yourself in the strength that is Jesus Christ, you are now able to suffer tremendously and even give your life for that, because it's not your strength that you're relying on. It's the strength that only comes from a real life-giving full relationship with the Lord. That combined with the brotherhood, we can't do it alone. No man can do that in isolation. We need the brotherhood to keep us steady, to lean on other men. When I am weak, my brother to my left and my right is strong, and they will support me, and I will do the same for them. Because none of us are completely consistent. But when we have that brotherhood, and we are rooting our strength, our purpose, and our mission in the Lord, these things become possible. And I just love that story and that witness, and that's the kind of man I want to become. And we want all the men that come through our intensives to become like those martyrs. So that's why we chose them.
15: Okay. it's interesting on the parallels between, like, when you went to that school, that high school, they trained you with a process and a schedule and the brotherhood. It's very similar to those men in that unit. A lot of parallels.
14: Yeah.
15: Prepare you for this ministry. So it's
14: absolutely, Paul. There's so many things. So many things.
15: Yeah.
13: So what is the mission, purpose, and goal of Sebast?
14: Yes, Brandy. So the purpose, just talk about the purpose first. The purpose or the why. Why do we exist? In my experience of my own life at certain points, but also a lot of my friends and young men that I've taught and worked with over the years, and older men that I've met, most men I encounter do not inspire me. They're not inspiring to me. And they're not living a life that moves me to desire greatness and to desire holiness. They're living a life that's kind of maybe settled, kind of over the hill mentality. I'm just riding it out right now. Or what a lot of older men, like, is this it? I had all these dreams when I was younger and these ideas of what life could be. And I read these great stories, or I saw these incredible films, and I had all these hopes and dreams, and then reality set in. And now I'm just grinding it out, and I guess this is just life, and we're just going to keep that status quo and go for it. I'm like, why does Sebast exist? We exist to not only actively combat that mentality, but to help men, to show men there is another way. It does not have to be that way. That doesn't mean there's not hard work and suffering, but there is so much more. There is an abundance that Jesus Christ wants to give to us. He wants us to live out of this abundance. I came to give you life to the full, not life in half measures, not life in mediocrity. And most men, I believe, have never had a true experience of that fullness and what that could be like, and the joy and the inspired life, spirit-filled life that is possible. And then talking about the mission, the what and the how, what we do at Sebast is we really seek to create an environment where we can facilitate an encounter between our men and the living God through prayer, through adventures, through a lot of challenges, through this brotherhood, through music, through great stories that actually inspire them to pursue virtue and excellence, that make them want it with every fiber of their being. And just the act of stirring up that desire for the highest things, you start to experience that abundance in the life that Jesus Christ wants to bring to us. So that's why we started Sebast, and that's kind of what we are moving towards with our intensives. It's really exciting.
15: Yeah, absolutely.
13: It sounds like it. Amen. So why is running so important to Sebast ministry?
14: That is a great question, Randy. Why is running so important? Let me just take a crack at this one. Running, I think running is the best. It's the best image for the Christian life. This idea that St. Paul constantly presents to us of running the race. Now, he says run so as to win. He doesn't say walk, he doesn't say jog. He says run. There's a sense of urgency in that word. Like, there is something that needs to be moved towards with haste right now in this moment. And I love how he uses running, because running it's the most primal human activity. Running is just the most primal human activity. We all can understand what that means. No matter what our physical condition is currently or will be in the future, there may come a day, if it's part of the plan, that I am no longer running. That's obviously not part of my plan. And I will seek to do everything to continue to remain in such a condition that I can continue to run the races into old age. But Hey, we all have different lives and different things, but we can all understand that. And so why is running important to Sebastian? Because when I'm running and racing, this is my way, in a sense. I come to life through this. The intensity, the length of time on your feet, the hardship, it's hard. It's hard to run these races. They're really long. And you live this whole spectrum of the human experience in a 100, 200 mile race. And you learn so much about yourself. We all have these fantasies and visions as young boys or young men that we're going to respond valiantly and heroically when the test comes. But most of us have never actually been tested. And we like to think, oh, I'm just going to react in the perfect way, like James Bond, and just do it. It's like, well, if you haven't trained like that, you think you're just going to magically be able to produce that feeling? Like, how do you know you're going to act with courage? You don't. If you've never had to take a risk and be courageous and habitually condition yourself to responding with courage, what makes you think you're going to act courageously when this happens? It's kind of a foolish thing to think. These races put me in a position that I have to be courageous. I have to continue to choose, even in the midst of a lot of pain. And sometimes you want to just drop out, or you're so depressed and just this darkness comes over you because of a myriad of factors. And to just keep putting one foot forward. And it's such a great analogy for life, because that is life. So often, sometimes it's dark. It's really dark. And it's not joyful. And you can't see where you're going. All you know is, I need to keep moving through. And every step is excruciating, but you have to muster the strength to take the step. And ultra endurance races are very, it's a very good mirror and analogy for that. And then if the young men in these intensives can see me living this out in this way, my hope isn't that they look at Johnny and say, wow, look how awesome Johnny is. He runs all these races and sometimes he does really well. That's not the point. The point is, I want to be the kind of man who inspires other men. I want them to see me and think, wow, what is the great challenge? What's the greatness that God has made me for? And I want to have the courage to step into that and pursue that with every fiber of my being. And so I think that that's why running has become this integral part, or kind of outward facing thing that Sebast is doing. Mm-hmm. So
13: it sounds like for you and for the participants, running is very spiritual.
14: Yes, Randy, there's a massive component to that. Obviously, it's also very physical, because one of the things we really work with our guys on is, don't over-spiritualize your life, because you are a body-soul composite. And I think a lot of guys, they just think, well, if I'm just living in my head and I intellectualize the faith and I understand all the nuances of the doctrine, and I'm like, guys, like, Jesus never said, like, blessed are the smart. It's just like, he never said that. Like, he actually calls people to action. He gives us the corporate works of mercy. Do these things.
11: 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I am Ace McCain. When Catholics Coast to Coast returns, the rapture, the Antichrist, and the end of the world, three things that really open up the door for us to talk about the end times. And are we in it? We're going to dive deep as Father Christopher actually breaks down what the Catholic Church is actually teaching about the end times. So let's dive in and find out more when we return with Catholics Coast to Coast.
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17: This is Dive Deep. From the Diocese of Springfield in Illinois, this is Dive Deep. We dive deep into our Catholic faith. I am Andrew Hansen.
18: Me and Max are ready for the rapture.
19: I've already sold all of my human belongings. I've said goodbye to my loved ones.
17: We're going to talk about the rapture. We're going to talk about what the church says about the end times, what we know, what we don't know. So we thought we would bring in Father Christopher Trummer. He is a moral theologian in our diocese, also pastor of Our Lady of Lourdes in Decatur. Father Trummer, good to see you. How are you, my friend?
20: Doing great. Great to be with you, as always, Andrew. Thank you.
17: Are we in the end times right now?
20: We are in the end times, yeah.
17: Breaking news.
20: Breaking news. We are in the end times. And some people could be a little bit unsatisfied with the reason why I say that, which is that the church says that since Christ became incarnate, since he accomplished his paschal mystery, right, his death and resurrection, that was the definitive kind of culmination of salvation, and now we are living in the end times. Now, the end times do have to be fulfilled, right? So the catechism says that the kingdom of God has already been inaugurated. It's in the church. It's present in the world. Jesus has already established the kingdom, but it hasn't been fulfilled yet. So the end times can be a very long period of time, as we're finding out.
17: All right, let's get into the rapture before we dive deep into Catholic theology of the end times. Let's first set the stage of defining the rapture. Now, the rapture belief, which is common in evangelical Protestant circles, holds that true believers will be suddenly taken up from the earth to meet Christ, often before a period of tribulation. It's primarily based on 1 Thessalonians, where St. Paul says believers will be, quote, caught up in the clouds to meet the Lord in the air, close quote. Also, Matthew 24 mentions two people in a field, with one taken, the other left. Many view it as a rescue mission, removing believers from God's wrath, and a time of impending global distress or tribulation. Unlike the second coming of Christ, which is described as public and visible, the rapture is often described as a sudden, secret, and unexpected event.
20: So the first thing I would mention is that this theory of the rapture was developed, especially started by John Nelson Darby, a Protestant thinker in the 1830s. It was also made popular by the Scofield Reference Bible. So when we're looking at Christian beliefs and we're looking at how is the church understood, you know, this scripture passage from 1 Thessalonians or other scripture passages referring to, you know, like you said, Matthew 24, one taken, one left. We should always be on guard against any interpretation of scripture that we don't see at all in the church fathers, that we don't see for 1500, 1700, in this case, over 1800 years of church history. So right off the bat, that should give us some caution as to, like, okay, did the church just completely not understand this passage? So that's a word of caution about that. And just anytime we see a totally novel or a new interpretation of scripture arising very recently in history, we should ask ourselves, okay, how did the saints, how did the church read this? Looking at the scripture, that specific verse, now in more detail, I'd say it's 1 Thessalonians chapter 4. First thing to point out is just the context. So St. Paul is actually trying to console the Christians living in Thessalonica, and they've been experiencing the death of other Christians, right? So St. Paul and other people in the New Testament really expected Jesus' return to be imminent. It was a popular belief in Jesus, the way Jesus talked, right? I'm going to prepare a place for you. I will come back and I will take you with me so that you can be where I am. He's talking about returning. And so the Christians were getting really discouraged because they thought, well, these people died. And now what's going to happen when Christ returns and they're asleep in death? And St. Paul is trying to console them and say, we're not going to precede those who have died. Those who have died will be raised. And then all of us together, he says, you mentioned that the phrase, will be caught up with the Lord in the air. Something as I was reading into this passage and just hearing different apologists talk about it is it's also really important to know the context in the Greek and the Roman world at the time. So St. Paul is actually making an allusion to this triumphal entry of a king or an emperor who's coming back from victory. And this was a very standard practice in the ancient world that the king or the emperor, upon returning from a military campaign or some triumph, he would come back into the city, trumpet will be blown, which is what St. Paul says, and then the people of the city would go out outside of the city to meet the king and then to accompany him into the city. actually see kind of the same pattern when Jesus entered the city riding on the donkey, right? Fulfilling that prophecy, your king will come to you on a donkey. And they go out and they meet with him and they ring him in, kind of, right? It's a way for those who are faithful and those who are longing for the king's return, they're going to go with him and to meet him outside the city. So this is Jesus, St. Paul is talking about Christ's second coming. This is very consistent. The church fathers, saints throughout history, the church has always interpreted this Christ coming on the clouds. He's coming in his glory. It's the second coming. The faithful are going out to meet him. They're anxiously and joyfully expecting his return. And they're part of the triumphant, and Christ now is coming to fulfill the kingdom at the end of time. So it's not escapism. It's not Christ coming. I mean, even Christ visibly being revealed in this passage, right? It's all pointing toward his second coming. And those who have hoped for his coming, who have prayed for his coming, are part of that triumph. And they get to reign with Christ as he makes all things new, as he brings history to its close.
17: So why does the church reject the rapture?
20: Yeah, I'd say looking at the scripture itself, the context is not talking about some hidden taking up of believers before the end of time. The church has always read it as part of the second coming. So this is a very novel interpretation to say that this is something that takes place, you know, years, maybe 1,000 years or more before the final coming of Christ. So it's really, we see this being caught up with Christ. We do believe that will happen. Exactly how it will happen, we're not sure, but we will be caught up with Christ and we will be part of his coming. But this isn't talking about some people being left behind and some people being taken up. The church very consistently says that Christ will only visibly and publicly return at his second coming. There's not going to be some other visible reign or visible revelation of Jesus that happens well before his second coming and the judgment. That's all happening really kind of together. We can talk about other things, tribulations and things. That's different.
17: Yeah, I want to get into that because I want to now talk about, pivot from the rapture to what the Catholic Church teaches about the second coming, the end times. As scripture says, we know not the day nor the hour, so we're not going to sit here and try to predict like the rapture people will. But there are some, you know, things that the church teaches that we can be on the lookout for. There's a couple of things. You mentioned the trials preceding Christ's return, including a time of great apostasy and tribulation. There's also the Antichrist the church teaches. So I want you to break down those two aspects because there's tribulation. And of course, sometimes we think, you know, was World War II the tribulation? Oh, now the war in Iran, you know. So, and that's, I think, sometimes why the rapture gets popular, because a world event happens and people think, is this the tribulation? So break down those two things, tribulation and the Antichrist, what the church teaches in context with the end times.
20: Yeah, there is actually, I will just say at the outset, there's a lot of freedom in this area to interpret the book of Revelation, especially Revelation chapter 20 is very important, but also the passages we already mentioned in 1 Thessalonians and also some of the letters of John talk about a lot about the Antichrist. Antichrist, actually, interestingly, it doesn't really feature in the book of Revelation. A lot of times we think of the book of Revelation, we just immediately think apocalypse, like Antichrist. So I think it was Scott Hahn that said, it's important to remember that the revelation, the apocalypse, the word apocalypse just means revelation. It's called the revelation of Jesus Christ. It's not the revelation of the Antichrist. So it's Christ being revealed again in glory and in his second coming. So it's a very rich topic, very complicated, but the church does believe that all these different things that are affirmed in scripture will take place. Oftentimes the when, for how long, and exactly how that will take place, that's where there's a lot of room for interpretation and for legitimate difference of opinion. There has been a thread in recent, especially in the last century, last couple centuries, there's been a thread that's very common in private revelation that has offered more specific interpretations of Christ coming about a time of grace, a time of peace. Especially like in the revelations of Jesus to St. Faustina, right? And these are all private revelations. And I think sometimes people can fall into two extremes on private revelation. Either it's, well, it's just private revelation. It's not important. Like, we don't have to really pay attention to that. It's not necessary for salvation on the one hand. And then an opposite extreme is kind of making it the be-all, end-all of your faith. And you're kind of trying to read between the lines of St. Faustina's diary. And like you said, trying to interpret current headlines in light of some private revelation. But the church, you know, does believe that private revelation has value, and it helps us to just respond to God's grace and to recognize how God is at work in the world in our time, right? And it's why God reveals things to some saints in that time. It's a message that can help the people of that time and maybe shortly after that time to know how best to see what God is doing. But back to your question, so the church does believe that there will be different chastisements. Jesus talks about signs of the end of the world, and there, a lot of these have to do with earthquakes and disasters and people dying. Jesus even says that some people will die of fright at the end of time. But the book of Revelation also talks about a time of peace or an era of peace. And there's actually different views on when does that take place. Some people believe it's talking about the peace that happens for those upon Christ's arrival. Some people believe that in the book of Revelation, it says 1,000 years, the saints will reign with Christ. As I already mentioned, the church rejects the idea that there'll be like a visible political kingdom of Jesus literally like sitting on a throne and reigning on earth within history with the saints all reigning with him. But many private revelations speak to a time of peace. There's references to like the Immaculate Heart of Mary triumphing. There's references to just this period of mercy and a period of grace where the church will kind of abound and there will be a lot of converts and things. But I would say the mainstream interpretation and from the church itself and then just by many theologians, many saints, is that there is the final tribulation

0: it has always been around. It's opposition to Christ himself, to the true gospel. But there will be a more definitive antichrist movement, a person or persons who really bring this final tribulation, this final test for the faithful right before Christ comes to judge the living and the dead.
1: So we kind of, okay, now I want to be kind of, humor me, if you will,
0: yes,
1: a little timeline. So we kind of thinking like, okay, there's going to be big tribulation, then period of peace, then probably things will go to hell again. Antichrist comes, Jesus comes again, game over, drive home safely.
0: Yep. So a lot of times people, in order to distinguish the final tribulation with the Antichrist from maybe a more immediate coming tribulation, they call it the chastisement or the chastisements. Many saints, many private revelations believe that, and obviously there's been chastisements, right? There's been great suffering that the church has undergone. There's been great persecutions. I mean, from the very beginning of the church, there were terrible persecutions. So the church goes through periods of persecution. Many saints, and it's legitimate to believe that there's going to be an intense time of suffering followed by some extended period of peace where the church really has like reigns in a very peaceful way, where there's a time for people to turn back to God. There's also, I guess I'll bring up it's a common theme in some private revelations, again, and this is all with a big asterisk next to it because it's private revelation, but it's just tied to this timeline, is that some people believe there's an illumination of conscience, or it's sometimes called like the warning, and it's a believed to be this grace that will come sometime within our current time frame, before or during this coming chastisement, that people all around the world will have revealed to them where they stand before God. It's basically kind of laying out the battlefield of like who's on God's side and who's not as we're facing this chastisement and these struggles. But again, I wouldn't say it's speculative, but it's private revelation. There's things you can point to in Scripture that kind of suggest it. You can find quotes from many great saints where they believe in this kind of grace, but it gets very messy when you start to get into the details. But I like the timeline you laid out of, you know, chastisement, some kind of time of peace where the church is reigning, where the church is more glorious, where the church is having much more success in proclaiming the gospel. But then near the end, a final tribulation, the Antichrist, a final test that where many people will fall away or be tempted to fall away, and then Christ returning for the judgment, for the universal judgment.
1: I have heard of the illumination of conscience. I've also heard of 3 days of darkness from private revelation. Now, the thing that I want to get into is, so we mentioned, it's always fun to just talk timeline. And, you know, I know we're speculating here, but okay, I'm going to throw this argument out there and get your reaction. I would say we're not even close to the end of the world. Now, a couple of reasons, and I'll get your reaction to this. Okay, number one, okay, if that is the rough timeline, well, have we faced the tribulation yet? I don't know, but we definitely can decipher we're not in a time of peace. The church isn't reigning. Also, I think when it comes to Scripture and tradition, it holds that the Jewish people will recognize that Jesus is the Messiah at the end of time. And of course, right now, we're not even close to that. Yeah. So I want to get your reaction to that. It doesn't seem like we're close to the end of the world or Jesus coming again. And even though we don't know the hour nor the day, at least just based off our conversation, doesn't seem like we're anywhere close. I guess your reaction to
0: that. Sure, yeah. You're talking like Romans 11, where Paul says that, you know, all of Israel will come to faith, basically.
1: Correct.
0: Yeah.
1: Yep.
0: Yeah, I haven't been able to find anything of the church, like anything official about how literal that is or like how comprehensive it is. I mean, if we were thinking like literally every person who descended from the Jewish people has to come to faith and has to get baptized. Yeah, it seems hard because, you know, it's just millions and millions of people in the world who are Jewish. Do they literally all have to become card-carrying Catholics, be baptized in order for Jesus to come again? I doubt that would be the interpretation, but I think you're right. And I think there's also a question of when it comes to all of Israel coming to the faith, I mean, where does that take place in that timeline, right? Is that before a chastisement? Is that just at the time of the tribulation? I haven't seen anything really definitive about where that would have to take place. So, but to your point, we're clearly not in the era of peace now, or that time of peace where the church is reigning triumphantly. I don't think anybody's arguing that. And if the Jewish people are going to come to faith during or after that time, well, then it clearly isn't happening tomorrow.

0: tomorrow.
1: Yeah, for sure. Now, I want to talk about these two judgments that the church teaches about. We have the particular judgment, which happens right when we die. You're going to go to heaven, hell, maybe a stop in purgatory along the way if you're going to go to heaven. Then there's this final judgment at the end of the world when Christ comes in glory, and then all the dead are going to be resurrected, and then everybody's life choices and all of our sins are going to be made manifest to everyone. And I'm thinking, like, man, that stinks. Like, this is all, what's the purpose of this? What's the Catholic Church teaching? Okay, we all get the particular judgment. Yeah, I die, God tells me where I'm going. But at the end of the world, everyone's going to know everyone's sin for all time. Like, why is that even necessary? What's the point of that?
2: Well, it's actually really beautiful. And if you think about just at the heart, right at the heart of our faith is the idea that God is working all things for good. Okay. And in the Gospel of John, it says that the man of God runs to the light so that it may be seen that his deeds were wrought in God. St. Paul also says that everyone will receive his praise from God at the judgment. So oftentimes we naturally, because you know we have sins and we know that we're imperfect, we think of, gosh, everyone's going to know everything bad that I ever did, and it's going to be kind of this public thing. It's also really important just to acknowledge and to get excited about the hidden goodness and the hidden fruits of everything we've ever done. I mean, think of every little sacrifice, every mother caring for her child, every father slaving away at work, people who suffered in hidden ways, even just suffering internally, and the battles that people faced, and how much fruit that will bear, how much fruit has borne throughout history, the fruits of people's faith. I mean, like the millions of people who were even saved because of the cascading effects, kind of the butterfly effect, if you will, of someone's act of faith, of someone's prayer life, of somebody getting baptized or converting or whatever. So it's really the final judgment is revealing the full meaning of history.
1: Okay, so it's good, and it's going to show you're good.
2: Absolutely,
1: too.
2: Yeah,
1: okay.
2: absolutely. And we're going to see everything in relationship to God's saving work and everything that God was doing through the good, through the bad, our failures. But already, I think, I mean, you've probably experienced this, and I'm sure many listeners have as well. You can already see in your own life many things that would have been a place of shame, would have been a place of failure, of maybe self-condemnation, that become a testimony, and things that in my own life, just times where I was far away from God and was really living a way that offended him and that was shameful. And then that becomes years later, especially after confession and growing in grace, it becomes a place of Christ's victory. And so if I can already see that in my own limited perspective, like, wow, what used to be a place of shame is now, it's a testimony to God's glory, to his grace, to his mercy. How much more when we've been purified in love will we be able to like celebrate? And I think when we've been perfected in love, when we've at the end of time, when God reveals all things, like, I think it's going to be absolutely overwhelming, the glory of everything that God did. Yes, through our cooperation, through our good deeds, through our acts of charity, but also through our failures. I actually think of Matthew chapter 25, where the king is separating the sheep and the goats, right? You think about the goats and, you didn't do it for me, you didn't do this, and so on and so forth. Yes, that's revealed. And they're kind of surprised, like, oh, we didn't realize we were failing to love God, failing to serve God by neglecting the least brothers of Jesus, the least of these. But notice with the sheep, the good people, they also weren't aware of the good things that they did. Like, when did we give you food? When did we clothe you when you were naked? And it's like they were oblivious to how much God was using them and how much good things they actually did for him. So, yeah, I would say it will reveal everything, the good, the bad, the ugly, everything in between. But when it's all being revealed in the light of God's glory, his divine power, his providence, his wisdom, it becomes redemptive. And certainly, if God forbid, if we're set against God and we're choosing to live in sin and we're turned away from God, and anyone who's rejected him in that sense, who's chosen hell, really, that won't be a moment of glory. It'll be a moment of despair and defeat. But for those who love God and even imperfectly, and though we're not, though we didn't do everything perfectly, though we failed in many ways, we will also see how God used it. Obviously, Romans chapter 8, verse 28, God works all things for the good for those who love him, even our failures. And it will be overwhelming just how much good God brought out of evil.
1: I think of that final judgment, I think of Adam and Eve. Well, boy, that would say, hey, way to go. You're going to see your sin and everything that, you know, so it's like, you might think, well, I don't want people to know my sin. Well, imagine Adam and Eve.
2: Oh, happy fall. Yeah.
1: Now, you mentioned like all will be revealed. So what does the church say about eternal life? Like what will we know? Will we know, will literally all be revealed and we'll understand everything? Will we like fully grasp all everything?
2: Yeah, I think there's a variety of opinions on that. I think obviously we're still finite, right? Even when we're resurrected, even when we are reunited with our bodies, right? We're not infinite. I mean, we can't comprehend everything simultaneously and with the same depth as the mind of God, right? But I think there'll be great supernatural grace aiding our mind, right? Like we even talk about the Blessed Virgin Mary. How is she able to intercede for everybody in the world who's praying for to her and praying through her intercession? So if Mary is made capable of knowing about the sufferings and the trials and the needs of so many of her children, her spiritual children on earth, I think we too will be, not in the same degree as Mary, obviously, but we'll be made capable of having this great a penetration of the mysteries of God and understanding it. I think there, you know, different people have different ideas. I think of the line from C.S. Lewis's book where the people from the story are in heaven and they say further up and further in, further up and further in. Like they're like, heaven is like this mountain of glory that they're ascending into. So a lot of people think heaven will be kind of like an unending, you know, an eternal process of going deeper and deeper into God and being, of entering into the mystery of his love and entering into a deeper understanding of his glory, his majesty, his love. And it's not just static, right? It's not just like, wow, this is really awesome, and just kind of stays there. But no, I don't see any like real official teaching about how exactly our understanding works. How, you know, do we have to, are we just infused with knowledge of every person who ever lived all instantaneously? I think there's a public revelation, there's a public a kind of universal revelation of the meaning of history, like I said, and everybody's part in that. But kind of hearing the glorious testimonies and a process of coming to know one another and in
0: the rapture, the Antichrist, and the end of the world. Great conversation today from Dive Deep. 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I am Ace McCain, going to bow out. Enjoy the rest of your weekend. Remember to let God define who you are, and I'll see you again with Catholics Coast to Coast.
3: This is Father Ken Giracy. 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My friend, there is a necessity for us to take advantage of the sacrament of confession because it is God's divine mandate given to us.
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15: 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Hail Mary, full of grace, the Lord is with thee. Blessed art thou amongst women, and blessed is the fruit of thy womb, Jesus. Holy Mary, Mother of God, pray for us sinners, now and at the hour of our death. Amen. Mary, Mother of God, pray for us.
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0: Welcome to the spirit world, answering your questions on angels, demons, and how the spiritual and physical worlds interact. And now your hosts, Debbie Giorgiani and Father Mike Driscoll.
1: Well, hello there, and welcome to the spirit world. I am Debbie Giorgiani with Father Mike Driscoll, and this is the August mailbag edition. That's right. So no phone calls today. We are diving into the mailbag. You sent in some great stories, long stories, actually, online or on the socials, or if you were left online with us on a previous episode, we got your questions and we'll be addressing them today. And we're very, very excited. So this pre-recorded broadcast has been put together by our wonderful senior producer at the Guadalupe Radio Network, Tim Mott, doing a great job at the controls. And it's being heard on the EWTN Global Catholic Radio Network. But Father Driscoll, we can't dive into the mailbag yet. You know why? Because we always start with the St. Michael prayer.
2: Thank you, Debbie. Hello, everyone. In the name of the Father, and of the Son, and of the Holy Spirit. Amen. St. Michael the Archangel, defend us in battle. Be our protection against the wickedness and snares of the devil. May God rebuke him, we humbly pray. And do thou, O Prince of the Heavenly Host, by the divine power of God, cast into hell Satan and all the evil spirits who roam throughout the world, seeking the ruin of souls. Amen. In the name of the Father, and of the Son, and of the Holy Spirit. Amen.
1: So we're going to do this mailbag edition a little bit different, in a way that I think you're really going to appreciate. So in the past, when we have these wonderful stories that have come in, either Father reads them or I read them, we're going to have our senior producer, Tim, read them for us. Why? Because then Father and I can make some notes and we can really absorb it. So we wanted to actually hear the story again like you are listening to the story, okay? So we're all going to grasp it together. So Tim is going to come in strong when reading the stories. But we got a couple things we got to clean up from last Saturday when we did the Assumption show, which was wonderful. We had a lot of great feedback. And just a kind of a heads up looking forward, next Saturday, Father Driscoll, we will be live again taking phone calls as we talk about indulgences. That's right. Oh, all the misunderstandings, the misconceptions about indulgences. And we'll be talking about that next Saturday and we'll take your phone calls. But today it's pre-recorded. So we're diving into the mailbag. And if you feel like, oh, I missed out, don't worry. We have another one scheduled for you in September. So if you'd like to get your questions or stories in, just send them to tsw@grnonline.com. Also, you could put your question in on Facebook. Follow us on Facebook at the handle at the Spirit World Podcast, okay? So thanks so much to all the socials going strong, YouTube, Facebook, Instagram, X, Twitch, doing great. Everybody at the EWTN Global Catholic Radio Network, all the affiliates that are carrying the spirit world. We hope you get a lot out of this mailbag edition. Okay, Father, before we get to the stories that we're going to do, we're going to have Tim read for us. I want to just clean up from last week. So last week was the Feast of the Assumption. We covered it on the live show. We had a lot of people sending us dates. You know, there's this date that when it went on the calendar, this date when the Pope made a comment about it, this date when it changed. Long before in the 8th century, 7th century, they were already celebrating the feast for the Blessed Mother. So there was all these dates floating around. And one of the questions that came in, Father, was, you know, when did it really become a holy day of obligation for us, especially here in the U.S.? And so we said, okay, we're gonna do our research, and we have spent the week just scouring all these different articles and books and things that we could look into. And I was just laughing when Father came back with all the research, and I'm going, okay, Father, we're not any closer to an actual definite date now, because it's all over the place. The church has really kind of moved a lot of things, especially across the world, right? And so I want you to go back to when the Pope again declared it a dogma, and then when you think roundabouts when it became on the calendar as a holy day of obligation. And just share a little bit of the research that you uncovered. I think it's hilarious because it just goes to show that, you know, everybody says the church doesn't change or the church doesn't, you know, make you know, shift things. Oh, yes, it does.
2: Right. Not on doctrines, but on this is exactly the kind of thing that can change, the holy days of obligation. And, well, that the dogma was proclaimed by Pope Pius XII on November the 1st, 1950. So that's, I think that's the key date. But to show that popes don't just, on a whim, hey, I think I'll proclaim a dogma. No, this was already a feast and a belief. He just raised it to the level of a dogma with that infallible statement. But it was certainly being celebrated as a feast. Oh, I'm looking here at some of my notes, the 6th and 7th centuries. So as far back as that. And I think one that made me laugh a bit was that in the 1700s, depending on where you were, on which side of the Rhine River, because then one said, well, on that bank, on the left bank of the Rhine, there was a change. So, and of course, those boundaries of countries shift. Here's the one I would say to remember for Catholics here in the United States. I know we have listeners in other places, too, which is really, really cool. But in the United States, in 1884, there was a Council of Baltimore, same one that gave us the Baltimore Catechism. It had cut down, as the popes were also lowering from dozens, lowering the number of holy days to less than dozens. By him reading now, this is 1884, by general law, the Council of Baltimore retained 6 feasts, Christmas and New Year's, Ascension and Assumption, and Immaculate Conception and All Saints. Bottom line, by 1884, Assumption.
1: Or 1984, right?
2: No, this is 1884, Council of Baltimore.
1: This is 18. Oh,
2: yeah.
1: Wow.
2: Yeah, okay. So we're going back that far, Council of Baltimore. Yeah, the old Baltimore Catechism. And right, so by 1884, that was already. So that's interesting, isn't it, that it's long before the proclamation of the dogma of the Assumption, but that shows that was already a belief in the church. It was just the Pius XII. He didn't come up with a new belief for Catholics. No, it was being celebrated for, well, those earlier dates I saw, it's been celebrated since the early centuries of the church, but he just raised it to the level of a dogma, saying, in case anyone has any doubt, this is a dogma. At the end of her life, the Blessed Virgin Mary, taken body and soul into heaven.
1: So, Father, so then it was when, somewhere in the 1990s then, or closer to 2000, that's when the, is that, do I have this correct, when the bishops, the USCCB, the bishops put that stipulation in, if a holy day falls on a Saturday, or, you know, what is it, a Monday, that it can be moved, or is that how it works?
2: It's not obligatory.
1: Not
2: right.
1: Obligatory.
2: That was
1: okay.
2: Right in 1990, 91. Yeah, so it's no longer, it's not obligatory.
1: Right.
2: If it falls on a Saturday or Monday, except if it is the Immaculate Conception or Christmas. So some bishops did not go with that. Most did in the United States, but some did not. If I remember right, they were saying, well, this is not clearing up any confusion or anything. But that's, bishops have some authority, so yeah. We recognize that. Yeah.
1: So we were actually close to being, you know, really correct on what we said last weekend, because honestly, though, it was moving around so much or evolving or changing or you know, reshaping to where you live, you know, in the world.
2: Sure, we want to keep in mind that when Jesus ascended into heaven, there were not suddenly a list of holy days to be celebrated. You know, so if we think of it that way, we think, well, of course not. That had to develop over time. Certainly Easter, I don't want to call it a holy day of obligation because it was always a Sunday, but sometime very quickly they start celebrating it for a week, you know, the whole week, Easter week. Pentecost also quickly became not a holy day of obligation again, but Pentecost Sunday, but sometimes celebrated with an octave week.
1: Gotcha.
2: Celebration. So,
1: gotcha.
2: But yes, from that time, then more holy days were added, and it would depend on, just as it is even now, as I just said, on the bishop may have some authority in his diocese or conferences of bishops. That's right. One of the neat things I knew, but was neat to see again, that in Ireland, St. Patrick's Day, long been a holy day of obligation, as is the feast of Saint Andrew in Scotland.
1: Right. Wow.
2: Yeah.
1: So again, just a reminder, that's why it's so important for us as the faithful. We should not only check our, you know, there's parish websites we can check, but also check your diocesan website to find out what's happening in your diocese. Also, go to the usccb.org website. That's the United States Conference of Catholic Bishops. And you'll see it all written there. You can just always search it in. So I'm going to do it, Father. I'm just going to do it. You can't stop me. Okay, I'm going to give us a pat on the back. We didn't do so bad last Saturday. That was good.
2: the answer, there was a great yes and a pat on the back to the person who asked, when did it become a Holy Day of Obligation? Mm-hmm. The answer to that is a book or a dissertation to go through the history of the Holy Days in the Catholic Church. So it was a great question, but it was not one that could be answered with a specific date. It just depended so much on time and place within the Church.
1: Yeah. Definitely. Okay, so great job, Father. Thanks for doing that research. And now I did research in some other areas with the stories that are coming in. So I think we got it covered for this one. We're actually going to be heading into a break, Father, in just about 90 seconds. I just want to let our listeners know, if you want to get your story in or question in for the September mailbag, send it in now, because it gives us time to do that research if we see that we need to go a little bit deeper. And that's tsw@grnonline.com. Again, Facebook, you could like us there at the Spirit World Podcast. You could also send it in through the socials, and Tim will pick it up because he's so wonderful. He can multitask. He can run the whole board and also pick up all your comments at the same time. And he's going to be reading stories for us when we come back from the break. So, Father Driscoll, again, we got that covered on the Holy Day of Obligation and the lists and the Feast of the Assumption. We're going to go into Bob's question when we get back. Bob's question came in at the end of last week's show, and we promised Bob we would discuss it. And so when we get back from this very short break, we are going to be addressing. In fact, let me give you Bob's question right now so everybody can be thinking about it. Bob from New Orleans was born and raised Jewish. 6 years ago, he became Catholic, Father. But how can he start a relationship with Mary? He is 70 years young. Okay, so everybody be thinking about that. And we're going to hit the pause button. And when we come back, we are going to address Bob's, real beautiful question about how to get close to the Blessed Mother. And again, no phone calls today. This is a pre-recorded broadcast, and we'll be right back.

This is Franciscan Media's Saint of the Day for August 22nd. Today we celebrate the queenship of the Blessed Virgin Mary. Though Pope Pius XII established this feast in 1954, Mary's queenship has roots in Scripture. At the Annunciation, Gabriel announced that Mary's son would receive the throne of David and rule forever. At the Visitation, Elizabeth called Mary the Mother of my Lord. In the 4th century, St. Ephrem referred to Mary as Lady and Queen. Hymns such as Hail, Holy Queen, and Hail, Queen of Heaven, also address Mary with this title. Much Christian art depicts Mary in royal robes. The feast of Mary's queenship is a logical follow-up to the Solemnity of the Assumption. After Mary was assumed into heaven, we believe she was crowned Queen of Heaven and Earth. Mary's queenship is a share in Jesus' kingship. Mary was predestined to be the mother of Jesus. As Jesus was to be king of all creation, Mary was to be queen. As Jesus exercised his kingship on earth by serving his Father and his fellow human beings, so Mary exercised her queenship. As the glorified Jesus remains with us as our king till the end of time, so does Mary remain as our mother and queen. There's more about the saints along with inspiration and Catholic resources at our website, saintoftheday.org. From Franciscan Media, this has been Saint of the Day.

0: The spirit world continues with Debbie Giorgiani and Father Mike Driscoll. 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
1: Thank you so much for sticking with us on the Spirit World. I'm Debbie Giorgiani with Father Mike Driscoll. We love being with the Spirit World family as you want to learn and grow together. And we have such a fine priest with us from the Diocese of Peoria, Illinois. And what I just love about Father Driscoll is he doesn't just do the show and then go on his priestly duties. He's researching and thinking of other topics, and we're discussing things. It's really exciting. So we're keeping the conversation going, and we hope you're doing that as well as you learn and grow. So, Father, I read Bob's question from last week from New Orleans. You know, he just became Catholic. You know, being Jewish, being raised Jewish, it's a hard jump into Catholicism. I know, because I have extended family members who are Jewish. It's a very hard jump. So he made that jump into Holy Mother Church. And Bob, if you're listening, welcome home. But now Bob wants to start a relationship with the Blessed Mother. What would you suggest for him, Father?
2: Actually, without trying to introduce any humor at all, how neat it is. Here's a Jewish guy talking about, well, Mary, who as Catholics we grow up knowing, she's our spiritual mother. So in my head, I can't speak for a Jewish person, but I would be asking him, is there some kind of a natural connection there, that this woman was, you know, this Jewish woman is your spiritual mother?
1: Yeah.
2: So by Jewish, I mean not her faith. She knew who her son was, Son of God. But by nationality, you know, she's Jewish. And so I can't help wondering or asking him, does that help you? Is that somewhere to start, thinking, wow, I've got this spiritual mother? If he's Catholic, it's the church. We have the saints in heaven are part of the church, as we are. And so there's that aspect as well, as, you know, talking to him about, okay, he became a member of this church. Keep in mind, it's not just here on earth. You know, he's probably learned about the church suffering and the souls in purgatory, and the church triumphant, those in heaven. So keep in mind, we're all part of one church. And once again, here is Jesus' mother, therefore our spiritual mother. And I love that connection for a Jewish guy. Mm-hmm. Hey.
1: It's beautiful.
2: So that's where I guess I would start with those two things. His nationality or his background, some connection there, if that's a personal mm-hmm. thing that works for him. I don't mm-hmm. know, maybe not. But then the other thing, always to remember, those on earth, we're not the limit of the church. Church mm-hmm. suffering, church triumphant. So I'd really emphasize that for him.
1: Mm-hmm. And I would say, Bob, definitely start praying the rosary. You become so close to the Blessed Mother as you pray the rosary. It's a beautiful thing. And if you can't dive into a full rosary every day, how about a decade of the rosary? Just 10 Hail Marys. When you say, Father, it's so beautiful. And also, when you go to church, you know, pay a visit to where there's the Blessed Mother's statue in church, and maybe light a candle. You know, start to develop that beautiful relationship with our Heavenly Mother. But I will tell you, a game changer for so many students and going from really young age all the way up to 80 years old, Father, because I was a religious education director for many years and adult faith formation director, is the rosary. The rosary brings people very, because it's like holding the Blessed Mother's hand. Okay, you're really, as you meditate on the mysteries and, you know, the rosary, it's like it's knitting a crown of roses for Our Lady. There's so many elements there that connect you to our Heavenly Mother. What do you say?
2: Absolutely, the rosary. Thanks for bringing that up. And when I was talking about the saints, of course, I should have added then, once he's, you know, thinking about that, who is the highest of the saints? Blessed Virgin Mary. And absolutely the rosary. And you know, almost everyone appreciates, some can't, some cannot, the meditation doesn't work for them, and then find another devotion. But for almost all Catholics, it is so rewarding. And like you said, it brings us so close to the Blessed Virgin Mary. And you know, remember before the printing press, that was a great way to learn those basics of the faith. You couldn't read them, mm-hmm. but you could pray them.
1: You could pray them.
2: The, mm-hmm. the mysteries of the Rosary 15.
1: True. Yeah. I love it. So, Father, I'm going to give us another pat on the back, because we made a promise to Bob that we would answer his question. So, Bob, if you're listening,
2: good.
1: We did. We kept our promise. We are We're keeping our word here. So let's go to the next question, Father. And it comes in from Dan. And Dan said, I have a quick question concerning angels. I have always believed in angels. However, after what I believe was a personal encounter, my interest has increased. To my question, I was introduced to Doreen Virtue through a workmate. Without putting you in a bad situation, now initially this was addressed to me, Father, but I opened it up. But I did the research on Doreen Virtue, so if you're not familiar with her, I can respond to this. Without putting you in a bad situation, I was wondering your thoughts about her. I really enjoy, appreciate, and value your discussions about angels and their roles in our lives. Again, I don't want to put you in a quandary in the event you have strong opinions about her one way or another. So just real quickly, Dan, if you're listening, I would definitely, now, Father, in case you're not familiar with Doreen Virtue, she was into the New Age and very much in that world of the, divination, you know, that whole world, okay? She was in that world. And then she had a real profound experience. And she turned away from all of that, rejected it all, and now is promoting Christianity, Jesus, and telling everybody it's such a sin, divination, the occult, New Age practices, tarot reading, astrology, the whole nine yards. So she's done a complete 180, and she's now promoting the Christian principles. But I will say something about this, Dan. Since you feel you've gotten closer to the angels, and now I'm not saying anything against her and her ministry. I think it's beautiful that she's had this conversion or this epiphany and revelation in her life. It's wonderful. Thank goodness she rejected all that. And now she's promoting, you know, Jesus and Christianity. That's wonderful. Having said that, Dan, if you're Catholic, I would definitely, and actually all that are listening to this program, The Spirit World, I would definitely recommend going with Catholic books and Catholic speakers that know about this topic of angels. Rather, the only reason I'm saying that is because, you know, we as Catholics, we're very clear as best we can be on the theology of angels. And so we lean on St. Thomas Aquinas, the Summa, we lean on the saints, we lean on our church fathers and doctors of the church. Okay, it's very important we stay clear on it because it's a very fine line, Dan, if you're listening, it's a very fine line where you can slip off that path and start to get into a little bit of a superstitious way about angels. Now, I'm not saying she's promoting that anymore, but you got to be very careful. So like I would recommend Father's book, Father Mike Driscoll's book, Angelic Answers. I'll hold it up again. I've marked this book up many times from Catholic Answers Press. There's Joan Carol Cruz's book, Angels and I have it right next to me too, Angels and Devils. You got Peter Kraef's book, Angels and Demons. Amazing books you've got out there. You can find them at Catholic Answers. You can find them at EWTNRC.com. There's lots of speakers out there, Catholic speakers, who are very knowledgeable on this topic. I would just say if you're having these encounters where you feel like the angels are really active in your spiritual life, start going deep into Catholic authors about this topic. What do you say, Father?
2: Yeah, you said it all. Thank you. I had not heard of her until I read in the mailbag and then looked her up, read a little bit. And that's very neat. She had rejected the New Age after a very difficult experience. And then, like you said, however, okay, so now she's fundamentalist Christian. I didn't find enough whether she now rejects any relationship with angels, as some Christians would. They would say, oh, yeah, they're out there. But I remember reading that on some websites from some non-Catholic Christian about, yes, they're out there, but don't ever talk to them. And wow, I don't know if I want to be your neighbor. We've got angels. We can talk to them. And you're saying never talk to them, never thank them or anything. Oh, that's sad.
1: I don't think that would have flown with Padre Pio tell him not to talk to his angels. They did most of his ministry work for him.
2: that comes from those Christians outside the Catholic Church of not having the correct idea of what the church is. Again,
1: correct.
2: It includes heaven, and they don't they don't think of it that way. So just what you said, good for her that she's gone from New Age to Christianity. However, as your advice to our writer was, she's still promoting errors. If she's promoting, you know, some Protestant religion, it's going to include some errors. And so she's going to be promoting some errors. So yes, stick with Catholic authors. You named those two books that I've read some time ago, both of them, Joan Carol Cruz and Peter Kreeft on mm-hmm. Angels, Demons. Mm-hmm. Yeah, so we've got good information out there. Yeah, stick with the Catholic sources. Otherwise, you're going to be getting some errors in addition to some good things.
1: And that's what I mean about that fine line where you can just cross it, and then you start to believe all these very different things that we were taught. You know, Father, it's so interesting you said that about, you mentioned again Joan Carol Cruz, the late, she's gone on to meet the Lord in her heavenly rewards, which I hope she got a lot of eternal rewards, because that woman did a great job on books. She did she did Eucharistic Miracle book. She did the Incorruptibles. Boy, I truly believe her ministry was anointed. When I have those three books. And I'm telling you, she did an amazing job. God bless her. I hope she's enjoying. I hope she's listening to this broadcast and smiling that we're mentioning her. So, yeah, we have great, great Catholic authors and speakers. So, Father, that was a wonderful follow-up to our friend Dan's question. So I hope that helps, Dan. And we're not trying to discourage you from anything. We're just trying to keep you on the right path. Right, Father?
2: Yes. Again, non-Catholic sources can have some good things, but they can also be promoting some errors.
1: Mm-hmm. Well
2: said. So we want to keep that in mind.
1: Yeah. And we listen to our priests, Father. I went to Catholic school, so I almost when you came into the studio, Father, and you sat down, I almost stood up and said, "Good morning, Father Driscoll." I almost said that. You know, it's just so ingrained in me.
2: Yes, me too, back in the day. Right.
1: Really? Is it for you too? Do you ever get? Yeah, isn't that so funny? Anybody else have that feeling from Catholic school? They kind of know exactly how to train us. Okay, so we're going to hit the next pause button when we come back. We're going to have Tim, our wonderful producer, read us some very long, detailed stories that you have sent in, which we're glad you did. But Tim's going to read them slowly so Father and I can pull out some interesting details, and we will comment on this mailbag edition when we get back. So again, no phone calls. Send us your comments. Actually, send us some emails. We love reading your emails, tsw@grnonline.com. We'll be right back.
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1: Okay, we are back on this mailbag edition for August. We're going to have Tim join us, and he's going to read the next story that has come into the spirit world. Tim, Father and I are just going to sit back and listen to you, and hopefully we'll learn something, and then we'll comment.
2: Okay, this is a long email that came in from an anonymous contributor who is a lady. So I've tried to condense it a little bit and make it a little more clear so we can get it on the air here. Here we are. To whomever can help. I have a long story, and I am trying to sum it up briefly. I was baptized as a Christian as a fifth-grade child. I remember that moment. My mother took me to a Catholic Mass, one of which discussed much about demons and possessions, and it scared me as a child away from the church. I focused instead on my career in healthcare, hardly went to church, read a little bit of Genesis to be obedient, not understanding it, and parts of the New Testament. When I was 35 in 2022, I realized I had always said I was a Christian and believed in Jesus, but I had a realization that I had never spent time with him. I separated myself from this world in a room away from distractions just to talk to God. My deepest regret was not checking in with him and having a relationship with him. In tears, I brought up everything I could ever imagine that I regretted and was deeply sorry for it. It felt wonderful to get it off my chest. Then I focused on just talking with God about anything and everything, and I love spending time with him. I also made the serious connection that being able to have this relationship with God was and is only possible because of Jesus making the way to him. After about 2 to 3 weeks of this, it was late at night. I was in my rocking chair, and surprisingly, the wall in front of me was no longer there. In a 3D light, like looking directly at the flashlight in your phone in a dark room full of lights reaching out to you, a seated, shiny, white-robed man with a book open in front of him and with eyes full of a soft light where I could not see his iris or pupils, and hair wool-like and full of light to the point of to the point that his beard and hair were white, he looked at me. Then he looked down and wrote in a book that was open. After he finished writing in it, he did not look up. It ended, and I was looking at my wall again. My eyes were open, and I was fully conscious. I work in healthcare and have never heard of this happening before. I learned later that this is called an apparition. And after this, I didn't know how I was going to choose a church to go to. There are so many. However, very few of them have knowledge of this kind of event, and it led me to confirmation last year in the Catholic Church. The Bible now makes sense to me when I read, and I am keeping track of many connections, some of which I wonder if the church even knows about. Regarding this vision apparition, I've brought it up to my priest, the bishop, and I have exhausted locations in my state looking for a spiritual director. The two that were hard to find, there were two that were hard to find because it feels like I am being ignored, but that many don't have knowledge on directing this kind of thing. But one of the two spiritual directors said I could share this with anyone. The other one said not to share it with anyone. So she got the opposite advice from both spiritual directors. I have shared it with a few people, and I drew a picture of this apparition about 6 months later, not knowing if I should, but drawing it so I wouldn't forget details. I drew it for myself, but the few that I have shared it with instantly see Jesus. It has helped them strengthen their faith by going back to church, reconciling relationships in their life, healing for the loss of a child, and so many more. My heart knows I need to share this now, but how? The spiritual directors I found have chosen a contemplative life, God bless them for it, but I need a spiritual director who can guide me in this world through social media, with evangelization of this event, and with respect to the church and the Bible and the truth of God. Who will help me, who will help guide me and not make a profit for them? And how do I do that exactly? I have been searching. Can you please help me find a director for this particular kind of apparition? And she sent a drawing as well that I forwarded to you in an email.
1: Mm-hmm. Now, we kept her information of who she is private because she's trying to figure out who she could go to, if we could help, if we could point her in the right direction. Sounds like she tried to reach the bishop in her area. She had two spiritual directors. One told her to go ahead and share it. One said, you know, she would that she should keep it private. What would you say? Where should she go? We're both, Father and I, are looking at the image. It's a beautiful image that she sketched. And yeah, it does have like a heavenly feeling to it. But what would you say to her, Father? Because it sounds like she had some kind of encounter. She believes it's coming from, you know, from heaven. And, you know, obviously she wants to help others. What would you say?
3: There's several levels or parts of that. You want to go, and I think you and I have talked about, I know you and I have talked about this, Debbie, going to your parish priest and staying within your parish and within your bishop. Once you start to look around, you might get different opinions like that. So that, and you're at some point, you're going to just be looking around for the priest who's going to tell you something that you might want to hear. So I would guard against that. I would keep open to the idea. We don't know. I'm sorry, her name.
1: She's keeping her name private.
3: Anonymous. Got it.
1: Right. Okay. Right.
3: So thank you. Human beings can be mistaken on things they think they see. That anyone who gets offended or upset by that, I would just have to say, hey, this, it happens. It happens in courtrooms. People get details of a crime wrong. They still had the main thing right, but they get some details wrong. That's, we can make mistakes. Be open to that. Have the humility to say, well, maybe I was emotional, imagining, half asleep. I don't know. I'm not saying that she was, but I don't know. If she had this apparition or whatever, then I don't want to be the one to be saying, you didn't have that. I don't know that. Maybe she had this, you know, this was real. I see the picture there. And be at peace with it. You know, it's a different, we get the stories, Debbie and everyone, that someone says, I think I saw an angel and it did this for me. If a person's okay with just mentioning to us, mentioning to whatever, it's difficult when, like this writer says, I have to be sharing this. I have to be sharing it. I would say reconsider that. Maybe you don't have to be. Maybe you don't have to be. Maybe you tell a person or two where you told us here, which are all good things. Maybe you can let it go at that. When there's that compulsion, if that's what she has, that I really need to be spreading this, I don't know what to tell you. That's a difficulty. Mm-hmm. Because I can't be here, and if I were your parish priest, even then I'd have a difficulty saying, what, do I help promote this? I would not be comfortable doing that at all, promoting it. I could listen. She could tell her friends there in the church, but that's a whole other level to be start promoting an apparition. There are only a handful of approved ones, I mean more than five, but not compared to the hundreds of people who say they see things in, you know, like of this type. The church has only approved, you know, very small percentage as, you know, worthy of pilgrimages and things like that. It's not generally not saying the other ones didn't happen. That's happened occasionally when there's been a alleged message that contradicts the faith, you know, the Church of Jesus Christ. But sometimes it's just the fact that, no, well, the bishop will say, I don't see this as one that I should be promoting for pilgrimages and things like that. Okay, then just accept this was a nice thing for you and maybe the few people you told.
1: Mm-hmm.
3: What do you think, Debbie?
1: Yeah. So, Father, I look at the you know, and they say judge it by its fruits, right? Well, this encounter that this wonderful individual had, that she believed it was, you know, Jesus, you know, and she had this encounter, it led her back to Holy Mother Church. So that's a beautiful result, right? And it's an amazing thing. And is it safe to say this, Father, that there are many people that have had mystical encounters, whether small or really big ones, like this lady had, right, where she was able to sketch the image? But it's ultimately, you know, meant for us individually, not necessarily for the whole world and public. You know, there's people that have been asked to go out into the public and share things. And then also when we do take it to the church, and if a priest or a bishop says to us, you know, I would prefer you keep this private, then we submit to that. We obey that. And because it's meant for us, but it doesn't take away that it actually happened or could have happened. It doesn't take it away just because somebody tells you not to speak about it. It really, there are things, don't you believe this, Father? There's things that are should remain individual and things that should be brought to the public. But not everything has to go out into the public, because that can also create a sense of, well, how come it's happening to you, not happening to me? You know, why, you know, all this kind of strange, and then people will start looking for it, start asking for it. Well, you gave it, you know, you gave it to so-and-so, Jesus, why won't you show up for me? You know, so you've got all these things that, that play in, and would you, do you think that, that she should take that into account?
3: Absolutely, and you hit the main point. This is brought her back into the church. Was that it? Yes. Oh, wow. Okay, right there. That she could leave it at that, saying, "Wow, this brought me back into the church." That's from God, one way or another, directly, indirectly, whatever way we want to look at it. That was from God bringing her back into the church. So the need to go beyond that. I would tell her, don't feel such a great need. And as you said, some keeping things private sometimes. Those approved apparitions, boy, almost 100% have been, the person did not go out far and spread. Sure, in Fatima, they told some people in Lourdes, those were little tiny towns. What did the children, the two of the children died, Lucia went on to be a cloistered nun. Bernadette, cloistered right. nun. Juan Diego, hermit. We look at their lives, they did not go on a big, you know, telling lots of people. They put their story out there, and then they
1: retreated. Yeah,
3: retreated. Thank you.
1: Mm-hmm. Mm-hmm. Yeah. Yeah, I agree with you. So, I'm going to get to a story that a friend shared with me recently. And when we come back from break, I promised we're trying to keep our promises for this mailbag edition. We're doing good. We're batting 1,000 here. So this is awesome. When we come back, we're going to take that last break. When we come back, I'll share my friend Mary Beth's story from New York, Father, to get your reaction. And I'll tell you what I shared with her. And then we'll get another story that will be read by our senior producer, Tim, when we come back.

0: This is a Messy Family Minute with Mike and Alicia Hernan. Summer's over and change is on the horizon. School is starting, new schedules, sports and activities are ramping up. The natural response for most parents might be panic. I'm overwhelmed already.
1: Plus, family life is just full of unexpected transitions too. 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How can you as a parent use transitions instead of being run over by them?
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0: Right now, and we'll be back live next Saturday with indulgences. That's right. We're going to describe all the different ways to look at indulgences and all the misconceptions around it and all that kind of stuff. And we're going to take your phone calls, but that's next Saturday. Right now, we're going to continue with the mailbag pre-recorded edition. And so I wanted to get to my friend Mary Beth's story, Father, because I tried to get it in last Saturday, and it came in, and I wanted to share how I responded to Mary Beth, and I want to get your comments and your feedback as well. So Mary Beth is she's a wonderful Catholic, a very, very devout. She goes to daily mass, confession. She's just amazing. And she had an attempted break-in on her home in New York. And apparently they tried to step on the air conditioning unit to get into her home. Now they were unable to get into her home, Father. But the interesting thing that happened is when she had her former husband come check on the house, he noticed that a shelf that was pretty much like bolted to the daughter's bedroom wall, and it should not have come down at all. The guardian angel figurine came down off that shelf and broke, and then there was the angel, I believe, if I get this correct, Mary Beth will correct me if I don't get the details, but here's the gist of it. The angel statue came down off the shelf, and it broke, and then there was the angel head and the two wings laying there on the ground. And the dad found it so odd, you know, like how did this? It was the only thing in the house that was moved and touched, and it was very nicely displayed as if it was making a statement. The angels were saying, okay, it was the angels that protected this house. You know, that's why this person didn't break in. Now, I believe the story, and I told Mary Beth this. I said, Mary Beth, that's like the calling card. They left their calling card saying, I just want to let you know, thank you for the devotion to the angels, because she has a strong devotion to the angels, and so does her daughter, and so does the whole family. And I do believe that there was no accident to that. I believe, you know, that the angels either knocked that off the wall, the shelf off the wall, to show it was, you know, they could not understand how that came off the wall. It was virtually nearly impossible. What do you say? Do you think it was the angels just letting them know that it was them that took care of this situation? Because the person could not break in.
1: Oh, I'm going to believe that. Sure. Either it was or it was not in the intervention of angels. Well, and there's no way to prove either one. Well, I'm going to take the angels. That's where my money is. Yeah. Someone else could say, well, you can't prove that. Well, you can't prove it wasn't, and I'm going to go with the angel. Absolutely.
0: Well, and again, yeah, judging the fruit of it.
1: I love that story.
0: Right, and judging the fruit of it. Her former husband was like, he was moved by it, okay, which he wasn't that strong. If I got the story correct, he wasn't that strong in angels prior to this. So he was moved by it, and it increased their devotion to the angels. So, you know, was just brilliant that they left this one little piece of the figurine right on the carpet to stare at them as soon as they walked in the house, which I think there's no accident to that. So good. All right, that was basically.
1: We would look at that and think, how would I not think that an angel was involved when I see that?
0: Right, take the angel side, absolutely.
1: Yes.
0: I love how you said that, Father. Okay, we're going to bring Tim back on for our final question today for the mailbag edition. And so everybody listen up.
2: Okay, this comes from Carol in New Hampshire. Dear TSW team, I am praying you both can help me. I have a guy friend I have been connected with in a non-romantic situation, but deeply committed in doing things together, especially him. He has turned against me viciously as I approached him about confession, and this just happened. I wrote a kind letter about my concern, receiving Holy Communion unworthily, and last night I listened to one of the priests say we must be talking more about confession, because that is a high percentage of Catholics who do not go to confession. So I brought this up. He has not gone for probably 20 years, maybe more, and I do bring it up sometimes, but I am not allowed to usually. And he says to mind my own business, to get in my own lane. And last night he made vitriolic descriptions of myself and how I should just bother about my own family, which I do. I've been wondering if there's some bad attachment here because of the confusion he sprays. Sometimes it's so twisted in his response to me, I'm completely turned against my behavior. I try to be extremely honest, caring, kind. I practice my faith deeply, go to adoration, mass daily. I wondered if you had any thoughts on this, why he would

0: scream, literally holler, and cut me to pieces verbally. God bless you and the work you do. I love it. I listen every Saturday. Thank you so much. Carol in New Hampshire.
1: Wow. Thank you, Carol, for trusting us with this story. Father, I know I could see you've got a lot to say. So do I. We've got about 6 minutes to answer Carol. I think we could really give her some peace today. What do you say? You want to go first?
2: A few things, but as you have your background in life coaching, you know, this would be something that would take some visiting, talking with her, some meetings with her, and trying to get the different layers. What family does she have? Is she have married with children, and then this guy also in this, which doesn't sound like that close a relationship with some of the words she used, vicious, vitriolic, my own business for bringing up confession. Wow, doesn't sound that great, and I guess that's what she's saying. It's not that great in some ways. I'd like to shift to, so I can't give her personal advice other than consider this relationship. Think about that, whether that's a good, peaceful Christian relationship. Mm. But the priest there said that she mentioned, it seems like all the churches I've been around, but I want to be wording this carefully, but you see the number of people who go to Mass over the weekend, and if you were to look at the line of the number going to confession over the weekend, that would be a much, much smaller number, and that's unfortunate that we don't have more people going to confessions frequently. Mm-hmm. There certainly are those Catholics that do. I wish all did. I wish all Catholics went to confession frequently, regularly. God's giving out diamonds, only much more valuable because when you die, the diamonds you leave behind. He's giving out sanctifying grace, forgiving all your sins. Confession is just so valuable. So in that sense, I'm glad she brought it up. I hope people do talk to others about it, say, hey, you know, get to confession once in a while. Hopefully that wouldn't offend anyone.
1: And Father, what are again the requirements for us as Catholics? Because it's if I understand this correctly from Carol, this gentleman that she's friends with and she cares quite a bit about, you know, is going to communion and hasn't been to confession in 20 years. Now I know venial sins are wiped away at the Mass with the confiteor and other penitential rites, but you know what? Why is he so hesitant about going to confession?
2: Well, that I don't know, but. As you know, look around at any, I think most churches would have the same experience, most parishes, that you see a lot more people at Mass than are going to confession. Not that everyone needs to go every week, definitely not, but you were talking earlier about things that were drilled into us as students. I went to the Catholic school, and yeah, once a month we were all over there at the church, St. Philomena in Peoria, for confession. So what a great habit to get to confession once a month.
1: Yeah. So let me ask you this question. Would you say that possibly, now obviously we can't really coach, or we're not counselors or anything like that. We're not doing any of that. Are you actually a counselor? Are you an actual counselor?
2: I am licensed in Illinois, yeah.
1: Okay, in Illinois.
2: I am licensed counselor in the state of Illinois. That's right. I keep that up.
1: Okay, yeah. But for the radio, we're not trying to counsel anybody
2: anything.
1: Not.
2: We can't do that on the show, yeah.
1: Yeah, however.
2: And you're licensed for your life coaching, which is a really neat branch of counseling.
1: Oh, thank you. Thank you. Yeah, life coaching has been very helpful in my life, and I hope it helps others. But Father, could you say that, you know, maybe he gets so defensive? I'm just throwing this out there, and Carol, you may want to pray about it. Maybe he's defensive for a couple reasons. Number one, maybe he was hurt by the church. Maybe he was, something was said in the confessional that really hurt him or bothered him, and he's very nervous about going back again. Maybe there was something in his past that he hasn't really dealt with, and he's struggling, or something of that nature. I would really go to Our Lady. If it were me, I would go to Lady Undoer of Knots and do the novena, Lady Undoer of Knots, and ask Our Lady to really open his heart up so that he could maybe make an appointment with his parish priest and talk this over. Because the sacrament of reconciliation is so healing. It's a healing sacrament. And it's so important for him to receive worthily. And it's not that we're judging anybody or anything like that. You just made the assessment that, you know, he hadn't been to confession in 20 years. That's a long time, and still receiving. I mean, that's a, you know, I go to, like you said, Father, I sometimes feel like the confessional is a revolving door for me. I go all the time because I'm like, okay, committed another sin, going back again. So I can see why Carol's concerned for his soul. But I would just encourage him, and I'd pray the novena, and then also just maybe encourage him to talk to a priest to see if there's something there. What do you say real quickly, Father?
2: Yes, thanks. That's great advice and a great free insight that you said. Who knows what experience he might have had? Did he have a bad experience from the church, in confession, whatever? Boy, if there's any, I remember a priest teaching us, the sacramental class, and however he worded it, he used the word of the word being a lamb. He said, "You are always to be a lamb," and the confessional was the context of you are to be gentle and whatever. Don't ever, as a priest, do anything other than being gentle to someone who's coming here and opening up to God, but you're representing him in the sacrament of, like you said, healing, sacrament of divine mercy. So, a reminder for all of us priests, just the way that you said that well, who knows what experience he might have had. I hope he never had a bad experience in the confessional, because we priests have to make sure that no one ever does.
1: Right.
2: Ever.
1: Well,
2: right.
1: Great way to close this episode, Father. And here we are right at the end of the show. We will be back live. We will be back live, if I can say that in one sentence, next Saturday. And when we're taking your calls on indulgences. So, Father, at this time, could you please give us a blessing?
2: Thank you. Benedictio Domini Potentis, Patris et Filii, et Spiritus Sancti, discendat super vos, et maniat semper. Amen.
1: Beautiful. Okay, that'll do it, folks. So I want to thank again our senior producer, Tim, for putting this broadcast together from the Guadalupe Radio Network. Also to EWTN Global Catholic Radio Network for airing it across the world. Thank you so very much. And also to our show team that's behind the scenes retrieving all of these new comments that are coming in. This is so amazing. So thank you, thank you, thank you. We love the Spirit World family. Okay, that'll do it, folks. For Father Mike Driscoll, I'm Debbie Giorgiani. Until next Saturday, have a beautiful and blessed week. We'll see you real soon.

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6: This is Father Carter Griffin. The month of August is dedicated to the Immaculate Heart of Mary. Let us pray. In the name of the Father, and of the Son, and of the Holy Spirit. Amen. Hail Mary, full of grace, the Lord is with thee. Blessed art thou among women, and blessed is the fruit of thy womb, Jesus. Holy Mary, Mother of God, pray for us sinners, now and at the hour of our death. Amen. In the name of the Father, and of the Son, and of the Holy Spirit. Amen.
7: This is a Pro-Life Minute with doctors Stephen and Gracie Christie.
8: Gracie, as Catholics, we're very often accused of being just religious wackos, imposing our religious moral codes on the rest of the world. They tell us, keep your religion off our uterus, or keep your rosaries off our ovaries. How do we reply to that?
9: Well, while many of the world's major religions oppose abortion, opposition to abortion doesn't have to be based on religion at all. My own opposition to abortion is based on science, the law, reason, morality, social justice, and the visible evidence.
8: Absolutely. And because the overwhelming majority of pro-choice people are secular, I've always recommended that we avoid religious arguments entirely. In the vast majority of cases, I've come to learn that making a religious argument is simply handing your opponent a club with which to beat you over the head. We have so many compelling non-religious arguments that powerfully explain why abortion is wrong. I say we stick to them.
10: Prayer is a variety of forms of communication. Sometimes we simply greet one another, hi, how are you? And we say small, short prayers similarly to God. Other times we engage people in deep conversations. Other times we engage our families in family reunions and big meals. Similarly with God, we engage him in Eucharist and deep meditation as well.
11: Mother Angelica answering the call.
12: We have a call. Hello?
13: Hello.
12: Where are you from?
13: I'm calling from Terre Haute, Indiana.
12: Oh, good. What are your two questions?
13: I have a question. First of all, I might state that I'm a Baptist.
12: That's all right.
13: And I have a question on what is your thought on the way a person gets to heaven?
12: Well, that's not hard to know. I'm sure you know. As a good Baptist, you know this book inside out. You know this book inside out. I must obey the laws of God. I must be faithful to the Lord. I must believe what he said. As a Catholic, I must believe in the Holy Father, in the Magisterium of the Church. I must have that deep faith in the sacraments that no one can shake. You as a Baptist have to seek the truth. You must seek the truth. If you have any doubt about your religion, you must seek the truth. You must follow the laws of the Lord. Do your work for him. Do everything you do for him. Radiate Jesus to your neighbor. It's a sure path to heaven.
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17: Welcome to Mother Angelica Answering the Call, where the truth is never on hold. I'm Doug Keck, here with our chaplain, Father Joseph Mary Wolfe. As always, as we listen to Mother take on some of the questions from her classic television program she hosted back in the 80s and the 90s. Always great to be with you, Father.
18: And with you, too. And it's always interesting to hear the stories of, you know, how mothers impacted people's lives. Last night I was at an elderly couple, the Hales, who are regulars at our TV Mass. And Fern was telling me how they first were given a mini book. And so they've learned about Mother Angelica. They started coming over here. I think this was even before the network was airing. But just the influence and the impact that they had on this couple and their whole family.
17: It's always great, those stories with Mother. And we've got four topics she deals with today. Why is the Blessed Sacrament covered? Man creates wars, not God. Good to know that fact. Praying with the heart. And first up for Mother Angelica is minding your own business. something a lot of us don't do as well as we think we do.
18: I've heard Mother say that a number of times. Mind your own. And she would articulate each word, right? Well, I think the point here that she makes that is really important is that for us to forgive, we need to contemplate Jesus forgiving. And as I've said before, you know, that something of his power to forgive is imparted to us. When we consider those first words, like he wants to say them as soon as he can almost, Father, forgive them, they know not what they do. And something of that power to say those same things, say those same words, is given to us.
17: Right, and I think I always think of Father Groeschel used to quote his famous Mrs. Nussbaum with, what's that your business? It was the old line from New York. You know, that idea that we do sometimes get ourselves caught up in things that really are not our business.
18: Right.
17: And they may be things that are wrong, but they may not be things that we actually have control over.
18: Exactly. So we want to lift them up in prayer if we recognize something that's happening, but not being taking total responsibility, like we've got to figure this out. No, we bring it to the Lord. We ask him to give grace to those involved in the situation, and we trust in his providence.
17: I think one of the great insights Mother has here near the end of the program is the fact she talks about the idea that you can end up getting yourself involved in something you shouldn't be.